0: with Disabilities Act Title II regulations are going into effect next year, and this requires all digital content be made accessible, including maps and diagrams. So I would like everyone to join me in demanding that all public maps, digital maps, and spatial diagrams be made usable, because it's your right. Thank you.
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2: And we're going to talk a little technology now for the next little while. And to start this off is Access On through Collective Action, mobilizing leadership through blind-centered technology perspectives. And you heard in the presidential report that over the past year, we've been reimagining what the Federation's role can, should continue to be in this area. And step one of that was to bring this gentleman aboard to Team NFB. And we were really happy that he joined earlier this year as our Executive Director for Accessibility Excellence. Many of you have gotten to know him from some of his podcast work, from his work at tech companies. I believe that through his leadership now as one of our executive leaders on the staff at the National Federation of the Blind, you will have even more opportunities to get to know his heart and his commitment as a blind person. You know, it's not an easy task to pick everything up from around the world and move to a new country and dive into a position like a leadership position at the National Federation of the Blind. I think that says all you need to about this guy. And I'm really glad that he is a friend, a colleague, and here for his first presentation to our Federation family as Executive Director for Accessibility Excellence. Here's Jonathan Mosen.

0: Thank you, Mr. President, and good afternoon, fellow Federationists. It is an honour to be here as the Federation's Executive Director for Accessibility Excellence. And since I now live here in the United States, I do want to assure you that I now feel honoured without the letter U. I would like to thank everyone who has made me feel so welcome to the Federation and to the United States. Technology affects us all. Some of us embrace it. Some of us wish we could avoid it. Some of us find it intuitive. Some of us find it inscrutable. Some of us rise to the challenge. Some of us want to throw the damn thing out the window. While technology evokes various responses and emotions, we all just want this stuff to work so we can get on with our lives. We demand access that is equal in functionality and reliability because we proudly and unashamedly assert our worth, and we deserve no less. When companies develop technology for our use, we, the blind, expect to have a seat at the table at a time when our voice can matter. President Riccobono chose the title of this address, Access On Through Collective Action. And I was delighted that he gave me this title because collective action is the reason we have much of the technology we now take for granted. You know, sometimes people say things to me like, I'm not really much of a joiner. I feel strongly about an issue, so I can just whip up a frenzy on social media or start an online petition and make change that way. And it's true, you might have some success if you have a big enough following, your issues get sufficient traction, and all the noise reaches the right person who can implement the change that you're asking for. I've seen it done, but it's rare, and it takes time, skill, and a lot of luck. Now, this organization has an unmatched track record of bringing about technological advancements because of the power of collective action. Social media is often an echo chamber, but history proudly chronicles that the voice of the organized blind has been echoing through the corridors of power, changing the world for 85 years. It is a voice that cannot be silenced and will not be ignored. While an individual complaint may be seen as a personal grievance, the organization representing the nation's blind transforms that complaint into a civil rights issue. My fellow Federationists, the NFB is not fighting for us. Collective action means that the Federation is us fighting for ourselves and for one another. Stronger together, unstoppable in our momentum, gaining solace and strength from our solidarity. Now, to attendees in the room who have come to find out about the NFB, and to those listening online who aren't a part of our movement yet, I say this. If you want to see technology evolve and improve, if you believe that the blind have not just the right, but the duty to build on the work of those who have gone before and worked so hard to give us the technological victories we now enjoy, then our doors, our hearts, and our arms are open. Come join us. There is a place for you in the National Federation of the Blind. At our Centre of Excellence in Non-Visual Accessibility, which we call CINA for short, we inform, advise, educate, and advocate about technology. And of course, I have to start with artificial intelligence, AI, specifically generative AI. This is disruptive technology, and it has the ability to disrupt myths about blindness. The National Federation of the Blind knows that it isn't blindness that holds us back, but constraining attitudes certainly do. All the major AI players are well aware that without intervention, AI may perpetuate harmful stereotypes about blind people. The generative AI revolution has presented an opportunity to correct the record, and we intend to see that it is corrected. We're making progress. Thankfully, it's been a long time now since I've had an AI express sorrow to me that I'm blind. AI companies are actively rebalancing data, ensuring that we are portrayed accurately. Many AI companies now have ethics boards that monitor AI for inaccurate portrayals. Blindness-specific data sets where we ourselves demonstrate what it is to be blind help to reduce bias and better inform the AI. AI describes the world around us, and many of us find it helpful. Sometimes it produces vivid, accurate descriptions. At other times, it just makes things up. Although it does continue to improve steadily. Guided by member feedback, we in turn provide guidance to AI companies about the kind of information AI should convey in a range of settings. AI should never replace our own travel skills and awareness of surroundings. But nor do we wish for companies with the potential to provide us with useful information to be overly cautious and patronizing. We continue to talk with technology companies about the concept of AI as an alternative technique of access to visual information. Everyone else can identify people they already know in a crowded room, and AI, in theory, permits a blind person to do that too. We must make it happen. We must find ways of allowing a blind person to identify someone they know while respecting privacy concerns. This problem is no longer technological, it is ethical. We will work with the industry to figure it out. You'll be hearing much more about agents in the world of AI in the year ahead. AI has the potential to create a new screen reading paradigm that will be particularly beneficial for people who become blind in later life and may not have vocational goals. It can be conversational and easy to use for daily tasks like shopping and communication. And we look forward to working with a range of companies in the mainstream and access technology sectors to see this new product category emerge in a way that makes technology more inclusive while preserving the efficiency so many experienced users need. Speaking of efficiency, we continue to receive feedback from members about the need for companies to remember efficiency when designing for accessibility. There are some applications which are broadly accessible, but which are unnecessarily verbose. Software developers mean well when they do this, but it is the equivalent of ordering a cup of coffee somewhere, and then when someone hands it to you, they say, "Be careful, that's hot." We know it's hot, it's what we ordered. And just to give you an example, when we press enter in a web browser to load a page, we don't need to be told the page is loading because that's what we ordered. We're in the undesirable situation of some applications speaking way too much and third-party screen readers with far fewer resources than big tech having to invest some of those limited resources in making these applications bearable. That is wasteful, pure and simple. Some may think that this is a finicky complaint. It is not. When you calculate over a work or school year the lost productivity because of suboptimal experiences, accessible but inefficient user interfaces hold us back. And now I want to talk about something that we've received many phone calls and emails about, Facebook. And given how much concern people have expressed, I think it is important that I account in detail to the convention about our advocacy on this subject. blind smartphone users who use Facebook have not had an easy time of it. Several severe bugs crept into the Facebook app, which were left unresolved for a long time. Not everyone uses a smartphone. That is their choice, and that is their right. And if a desktop site exists, we demand that it is fully accessible to everybody. Now, late last year, just ahead of the Thanksgiving holiday, when people often use social media to connect with one another, Meta closed down its MBasic Facebook site. We know that change is the only constant when it comes to technology, and that the MBasic site was designed for older mobile phone browsers that no longer exist. But many blind people used it because it was clean, simple, and accessible. I don't think Meta appreciated the accessibility impact of deprecating the site. Nevertheless, the elimination of that workaround exposed how increasingly riddled with accessibility problems the primary Facebook site had become. Things were pretty bad, but the National Federation of the Blind and Meta have been in constructive, respectful, forthright dialogue. We've gathered your feedback. We've found common threads and provided helpful steps for the Meta team to duplicate defects. Meta, in turn, has been responding. It has fixed some of the particularly egregious bugs that were frustrating smartphone users. And we're now starting to see improvements to the main Facebook website, with some of the keyboard shortcuts fixed and extraneous block quote characters removed. We're not yet at our destination. The journey continues. But as long as we see changes in response to our feedback, we will keep the conversation going. I also acknowledge Meta's presence here at our national convention. They have come so they can hear their blind users. And we are pleased that they have responded to our feedback on improving the Meta Smart Glasses. And I think you will be impressed with what is coming with the Meta Smart Glasses. It was a significant moment in 1990 when Dr. Maurer unveiled the concept of the International Braille and Technology Center for the Blind. He said, and I quote, "When the blind buy technology, we deserve the same Consumer Report-style independence that sighted people take for granted. The International Braille and Technology Center will exist only to answer one question. What really works for a blind person?" End quote. We launched the IBTC 50 years to the day that our federation was founded. At a press briefing, Dr. Jernigan said this, quote, "The IBTC is at least one of everything. Every speech synthesizer, every braille display, every scanner we can find. It is the tool we will use to keep industry honest and to keep blind people employed," end quote. Of course, the Federation delivered. There is no place on the planet like the IBTC. We have been so successful in our advocacy that many devices available for general purchase now offer accessibility features. The IBTC purchases a selection of such devices, but we have strayed too true to the founding mission of the IBTC. When a device specifically for blind people comes on the market, we purchase it, we evaluate it without fear or favour, and we communicate our findings to you. In 2017, in his banquet address, President Riccobono observed, quote, "We live in a time in which technology is constantly a part of our human experience. But of course, we've always lived with technology. However, the difference today is the speed with which technology is becoming increasingly important in our lives. The changes that occur as technology alters the pattern of our lives take place not in decades, but in days. The increased velocity of change will soon demand altered patterns of thought and behavior from us hour by hour or minute by minute. Technology has changed the way we work, play, and even the way we think, end quote. In response to the rapidity, impact, and nature of technological change, last year President Rigobono concluded that the time was right to create an executive director position with a technology focus. The Federation never stands still, and the time has come to write an exciting new chapter. I have recently completed a thorough strategic review of SENA, which includes the IBTC and related functions, and there are 10 key strategic objectives that will guide us moving forward. 1. Be a timely, credible source of technology advice for our members. 2. Make recommendations, provide technical advice, and perform detailed evaluations in service of the core programs of the Federation. For example, legal work, advocacy priorities, capacity building projects, etc. 3. Facilitate means by which members can share information about the increasingly complex area of technology, since no matter how talented our staff, they can no longer be expected to keep up with every option in minute detail. 4. Conduct thorough, fair evaluations of products based on a published test methodology to ensure transparency and equity, reducing the prospect of personal bias creeping into evaluations. 5. Raise awareness of accessibility in the wider community, ensuring the NFB is seen as the definitive, authoritative source of information on the accessibility of technology for blind people. 6. Build strong relationships with companies producing technology that blind people use, both blindness-specific and not. 7. Act as a conduit between members experiencing accessibility challenges and technology companies to promote speedy defect resolution, thus materially improving the lives of our members and adding value as an organization. 8. When necessary, provide clear information and calls to action that allow the membership to campaign on accessibility issues of importance. 9. Provide guidance to individuals and startups seeking to enter the access technology field, encouraging them to adopt a genuine interest in co-design and a respect for the self-determination of blind people. And 10, seek international cooperation with individuals and organizations with whom we have mutual objectives. In the years ahead, we'll be making the operational changes that better equip us to deliver on those strategic objectives. As President Rigobono said in his report, in the coming year, he will create a committee to more closely link the membership with SENA's work. But there is much more. We'll find innovative ways to bring the knowledge of the IBTC to you. Our new technology podcast, Access On, is just the beginning. Access On is an opportunity for us to tell you about some of the technology that we've been evaluating and let you hear the movers and shakers talking about the latest developments in technology. But we also love hearing listener contributions, and there are plenty of people in this room who can add immense value to the podcast, giving it a strong Federation flavor. So if you have something to share, a concern, a demonstration others may benefit from, a tech tip to improve efficiency, remember, Access On is the Federation's podcast, which means it is your podcast. Now, as Steve Jobs used to say, I have one more thing. I'd like to share with you our bold dreams for the International Braille and Technology Centre of the future. We are reimagining the IBTC's layout to reflect that technology is not an end in itself, but the means to living the life we want. In the IBTC of the future, when you look at equipment that can help you study, you'll do so in a classroom. When you consider equipment to help you succeed on the job, you'll do so in an office where you can sit down at your desk and try as many solutions as you need to. In the IBTC of the future, we'll have extensive home automation set up So you can bring your own smartphone along, see what's possible and how effective it is to control the home yourself. These changes will take time and significant resourcing. But we know that when the National Federation of the Blind has a dream, we always turn the dream into reality through the grit, determination, and love that is the lifeblood of our movement. This dream must come true because technology affects us all. Accessible, functional, useful technology developed not only for us but with us means employment, education, entertainment and empowerment. Let's do what we must to preserve it and take further control of our technological future and make it happen. It will be so because we are the National Federation of the Blind, and that is our right, that is our duty, that is our destiny. Thank you so much.
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2: Reflections on the Life and Work of Jacobus ten Broeck by Michael Tiger. From the editor, in the March 1989 issue of the Braille Monitor, we published a speech delivered at the Spring 1988 NFB of California Convention by legal scholar and ten Broeck student Michael Tiger. We reprint that article here, beginning with the editor's note. As Monitor readers know, Dr. Jacobus ten Broeck, founder of the National Federation of the Blind, died on March 27, 1968. A whole generation of blind people has grown to adulthood during the years since his death, and thousands of Americans, members of the National Federation of the Blind, have come to terms with blindness and society's attitudes about blindness in these 21 years. All of us owe Dr. ten Broeck a profound debt of gratitude, for it was his wisdom and vision that first gave blind people the courage to dream of freedom and the strength to build our own future. At the Spring 1988 convention of the National Federation of the Blind of California, Federationists celebrated Dr. ten Broeck's life and work. The guest speaker for this anniversary memorial was Michael Tiger, who during the 1960s was Professor ten Broeck's student at the University of California in Berkeley. In her introduction of Mr. Tiger, Sharon Gold, then president of the NFB of California, said, "Michael Tiger currently holds the Joseph D. Jamail Chair in Law at the University of Texas School of Law. He has been a tenured member of the University of Texas faculty since 1983 and also participates in litigation on a regular basis. Before joining the University of Texas faculty, he was a partner in the Washington, D.C. law firms of Williams & Connolly and Tiger & Buffone. He was vice chairman of the Section on Litigation of the American Bar Association, 1987-88, and is chair of the Litigation Section of the American Association of Law Schools, 1988. Mr. Tiger received his law degree from the University of California at Berkeley. He was first in his class, served as editor-in-chief of the Law Review, and was elected to the Order of the Coif. He has taught and lectured at Yale, Harvard, the University of Michigan, the State University of New York at Buffalo, Georgetown University and UCLA, and has spoken on national, state, local, and judicial conference programs. Mr. Tiger is the author of several books, most recently Federal Appeals, Jurisdiction and Practice, published by Shepherd's McGraw-Hill, as well as scores of articles and essays in law reviews and other publications. He is a frequent speaker at continuing legal education programs. We are delighted and honored to have Mr. Tiger with us today. I ask you to welcome Michael Tiger, distinguished attorney and scholar, and, like us, Dr. ten Broeck's student and friend. When I learned that Jacobus ten Broeck had died, I wept. So did all of you who knew him. Why did we weep? Not for him. He was beyond the power of our tears. If there is a hereafter, he would there be judged, to use an expression that he favored, a worthy citizen. We wept for ourselves, for what had gone out of our lives. Now 20 years have passed, and perhaps our sense of loss is more muted, not quite so insistent and urgent. Yet in that perspective I see and know more of what Chick ten Broeck contributed to me, to you, to generations of teachers and learners, and to the struggle for justice. Jacobus ten Broeck, the teacher. I came to Berkeley in September 1958 as a freshman undergraduate. I wanted to be a lawyer. As a freshman, you had to take either English 1A, 1B, or Speech 1A, 1B. I liked the sound of speech. When I went to register, I was told that there was a pre-law section of this course, and I chose that one. Circumstance had brought me in touch with Tenbrook. It turned out, of course, that the speech department had become what someone called a liberal arts college in microcosm. Besides the performance-oriented speech courses of a traditional sort, you could learn rhetoric and study Aristotle and Cicero. You would learn freedom of speech from those such as Tenbrook and Coleman Blees and Al Bendick, who took seriously the theories of Alexander Michael John. Tenbrook's pre-legal class differed from other freshman speech courses, partly in the nature of the material considered. Questions of man and authority, of equal protection, of freedom of expression. It differed because he taught by the Socratic method. Today, of course, most law professors claim to use the Socratic method, but they do not. They are afraid of what happened to Socrates. They are afraid really to be like Socrates and to ask questions that expose prejudice, hypocrisy, and sloppy reasoning. But Professor Tenbrook was Socratic in more than technique. He really compelled us to confront fundamental issues. In the university community, too, he was a fierce and formidable defender of academic freedom for students and teachers. If Socrates had had such a defender, Athens' hemlock supply would not have been depleted. I can summon up easily the image of his class. Promptly at 10 minutes after 8 o'clock, 3 mornings each week, he strode in, placed his cane in the chalk tray, took roll from braille cards, and began with a challenge to one or more of us. Can you reconcile the seeming antimony of Plato's Apology and Crito? What did de Tocqueville mean in saying that a society which seeks equality will find liberty to be endangered? Out of the Supreme Court's words justifying World War II restrictions on the Japanese, what were the central assumptions which had to be made to reconcile such an interference with the constitutional guarantees of freedom of movement?

0: wing, challenging, nettling. So he lives on in the work of those of us who studied with him. I had not been long his student when I learned that he had written on constitutional subjects. Thinking to gain some advantage in his class, I went to the library to find his work. This was, for me, a great part of the liberating influence of my education. This was the sort of stuff I had come to the university in hopes of finding. I had, after all, grown up in Glendale, where my Texas-born grandmother and New Orleans-born great-grandmother shepherded me to the Lake Street Baptist Church every Sunday. There in the library was Tenbrook's co-authored article titled simply, The Equal Protection of the Laws. Today, 40 years after it appeared, it remains one of the most cited of all law review articles in the opinions of American appellate judges. This is a statement one can make with confidence in these days of computer legal research. I discovered also his books, Anti-Slavery Origins of the 14th Amendment and Prejudice, War and the Constitution, still recognized as the authoritative study on the Japanese relocation of World War II. Then later, when I was editor-in-chief of the California Law Review, I was able to work with him in preparation of a volume of essays on the law of the poor. He assembled a group of the most eminent legal scholars in America, contributed two lengthy essays of his own, and worked with us on the Law Review to turn the entire symposium into a treatise on human rights. He had published pioneer work on the system of welfare law, forcing it to confront its discreditable origin as Elizabethan contempt for the destitute and vagabond, and inveighing against its implacable tendency to ravage the privacy and dignity of those subject to it. Now many people here knew Jacobus Tenbrook because of his work with this organization and for the rights of those termed handicapped. I want to say that this work was of greater and more enduring worth because it was part of his grand and consistent image of constitutional rights, an image that he shared, I must add, with Hazel, who was his partner every step of the way. Tenbrook grasped, like no other scholar or lawyer of his generation, the essential meaning of equality in the constitutional sense. His was not the abstract and arid speculation grown so fashionable of late. His theory was rooted in the history of the Civil War constitutional amendments, adherence to which was exacted from the former slave states as a condition of re-entry into the life of the Federal Union. His theory recognized what Abraham Lincoln had known, that unless some commitment to equality came out of this great Civil War, the nation had no right to exist. It would have squandered the blood of its sons and daughters and traduced the promises made to the former slaves. The equal protection of the laws means that some differences are irrelevant for constitutional purposes. We must, for almost every public purpose, afford equal treatment without discrimination based upon race or gender or religion or alienage or physical handicaps. It was Tenbrook's genius to see that the prohibition against invidious discrimination was offended as much by forbidding a blind person, on account of blindness, to sit on an airplane as it was by forbidding a black person on account of blackness. But Tenbrook also saw that, if the analysis stopped there, the right that he so cognitively termed the right to live in the world would be hollow and incomplete. People are different in ways of which the law may take notice. Indeed, in order that all may live in the world in as much a semblance of equality as we can devise, these differences may and often must be taken into account. For black Americans, the right to live in the world means that government must redress the results of past discrimination. For women denied access for generations to large parts of the job market, the right means affirmative action programs that may include gender preferences. And for a blind person, that same right means that government is obliged to pass and enforce laws that ensure, for example, equal access to places of public accommodation and, through such things as white cane laws and laws about insurance and business ownership, to the streets and byways and professions where other citizens travel and live and work. Recognizing and honoring these differences is the essence of equal protection of the laws. Equal protection is not uniformity. It is not false equality. It is not charity. Last night I met two members of the Federation who will be attending Bolt Hall, Tenbrook's Law School, and I rejoiced. For today, when reactionary voices seek to have us forget the lessons he helped to teach, their presence is welcome and needed in this profession of ours. The reason that Jacobus Tenbrook's work is so often cited is that it tells us this truth. It tells us based upon more than theorizing. It tells us based upon deep and compassionate study of the struggle for equality. Because this study and struggle is the source of Tenbrook's insight, its power is yet felt. And for this reason again, the memory of him fills up in some small measure our profound and enduring sense of loss and keeps us faithful to the causes for which he fought.
1: Letting the world know that blindness is not the characteristic that holds us back. We're NFBRN, the National Federation of the Blind Radio Network.
0: The GED and Alternatives by Doris M. Willoughby. There's a photo on the page, the caption, Doris Willoughby. From the editor,
2: Doris

0: Willoughby has had a distinguished career as a teacher of the blind and as an author of books about how to teach the blind. In June, she wrote an article expressing concern about problems in accessing the GED for those wishing to take this high school equivalency test. This is what she has learned in the interim. Following up on a monitor miniature in June, I continued to seek information about the new GED test and accessibility. I do not yet know of a blind person who has actually taken the test since the changes occurred in January 2014. However, here are some pieces of information I have gathered. The new version of the test is only offered in electronic form. The individual applicant must arrange and order the test directly from its publisher. The publisher will then arrange with a local entity to provide a setting where the test can be taken. Three companies publish the test: Pearson View, Educational Testing Service, and McGraw-Hill. Websites include PearsonView.com and GEDTestingService.com. There are a great many complex diagrams and illustrations. The education authorities of the various states decide which versions of the test will be officially recognized in their venue. Some states are considering alternative tests, online tests, etc. Obtaining approval for using an accessible test is complicated because so many different entities are potentially involved. In researching these matters, it is difficult to find a live person to talk with. Generally, it appears that one should look online. However, the websites quickly ask for the name of the applicant. If the researcher is a teacher or other person, it may be difficult to proceed. For these and other reasons, some applicants may want to look into alternative paths to high school equivalency. Some school districts and other educational entities offer an adult high school. A particularly viable alternative is the Hadley School for the Blind, a free correspondence school, which is a source of many educational opportunities. After my previous miniature was published, I was delighted to hear from Karen Woodfork at Hadley. She called me and introduced herself as the coordinator for high school diplomas. She explained that Hadley offers many alternatives leading to a diploma. A student may take all of his or her courses from Hadley or arrange a combination with the local school district. Ms. Woodfork and others can be contacted at woodfork@hadley.edu or by telephone at 800-526-9909. I will continue to collect information and would be pleased to hear from others with suggestions on this important issue. I can be contacted using email by writing to Doris M. Willoughby at dmwauthor@forethought.net or by telephone at 303-424-7373.
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3: Welcome to the Nation's Blind Podcast. I'm Melissa Riccobono, and I am here with two very talented individuals today. Individual one, co-host of mine, why don't you introduce yourself?
4: Individual one, I like my new name. This is Anil Lewis. Glad to be here.
3: Maybe that's not a great label, but okay.
4: I'll take it. I'm going to Jersey. Individual one, Anil Lewis, at your service.
3: And individual two.
5: Well, my name is Danielle McCann. I'm so happy to be here with everyone today.
4: Welcome back, Danielle.
3: Wow, Danielle McCann, it's been a long time. How are you?
5: I am wonderful. I am doing real good, just getting excited for NFB 24.
3: Yay! For those who are not hashtag...
4: Yeah, you're talking about me.
5: Yeah. So we use hashtags on social media. And so the hashtag, for those who don't know, it's the pound sign or the number sign when you're writing it or typing it out. And it goes in front of a grouped either word or words and numbers, no punctuation. And so the one that we use for our conventions has been for a while now. It's been NFB and then the number, the last two digits of the year. So this year's NFB 24.
3: So we're talking about National Convention.
5: Yes.
4: National Convention of the National Federation of the Blind.
5: It's very national.
4: The largest gathering of blind people with disabilities in the world.
3: Yes, yes. And that is true. In fact, it's very funny. Elizabeth, our youngest, is coming with us to convention this year. It's been a little while since she's been there. And I don't know, we were talking yesterday about something and all of a sudden she said, well, how many people will be at the convention? And I said, well, over 2,000 for sure. And she's absolutely like, wow. Yeah. She just didn't realize it was that big. So it is. It is really that big. And we're back in Orlando. And so who knows? We might be pushing that record, which was in New Orleans in 97. Is that right?
4: I'll have to leave that to better brains than mine. But I'm looking forward to it. The energy around the convention is stellar. I mean, people are talking about it. The traffic on the internet and social media and the conversations. It's just so exhilarating. I'm ready to go right now.
5: Whoa. I wouldn't say I'm ready.
3: I don't know that I'm quite ready.
5: Yeah. I haven't started packing yet haven't decided which crochet hooks I'm bringing.
4: Oh my goodness. Yeah. Okay.
3: I don't have a banquet dress yet. I'm very excited, but I really need a banquet dress before I go. I've been using ones that I've used in the past for the past few years. And so it's time. Not that they're not lovely dresses, but it's just time to get a new banquet dress. And I don't have one yet. And I don't know exactly what I'm going to wear each day. Once I know what I'm going to wear each day, I breathe a sigh of relief and get that packed. And then I'm much more ready. But no, I'm not quite ready yet.
5: Brian and I went shopping recently and they had JCPenney's had winter clothes on sale. Ooh. And so I found a dress on sale. It was half off and it came with a blazer, but the hotels are so cold that you could get away with a winter.
3: Definitely.
5: Just saying.
4: Okay, here let me save our listeners from this QVC special. Now, what you guys are talking about is important because, people are going to be there and people are going to be seen. So you want to look your best. It's going to be a lot of time to engage and interact with everybody. Yeah. A lot of fun activities to participate in. I mean, it's just no match to being present at an NFB national convention. But we're here to talk about those individuals who may not, for whatever reason, be able to attend in person. What are they going to do?
3: Well, they are very lucky because they can be in their pajamas or whatever they'd like to wear, and they can still participate in parts of the convention with the convention virtual experience. And I have actually done this myself a couple of years ago. I needed to stay home for various reasons. I know there are certainly people who are ill, who were maybe planning to go to the convention and all of a sudden couldn't at the last minute. That's actually what happened to me a couple of years ago. It happens to, to various people every year. They're all looking forward to it. And then all of a sudden they can't go. And then there are some that just can't go because of jobs or family obligations or this, that, or the other thing. And we'll all miss you if you can't be in person with us. But we really are looking forward to being able to bring slices of the convention to you in a virtual way. So all is certainly not lost. If you can't attend the convention in person, we really do want you to join us for the virtual convention experience.
4: Slices. I like slices.
5: I do too. Like slice of life.
4: Yeah, I was thinking slice of pie.
5: Oh, but we have to fit into our banquet dresses, Anil.
4: Here we go.
3: Well, I think we should turn it over to Danielle because she's our membership. What's your title? You're a membership coordinator? Is that your job?
5: Membership building princess coordinator? I don't know.
4: It's excellent.
3: Building princess coordinator with her royal dog by her side.
5: That's right.
4: Yeah. Tell us more about this virtual convention experience.
5: So the virtual convention experience. So I would just want to point out that this is not a hybrid convention and this is not to take place of being in person because a lot of times the power in our collective action is really felt in person, right? So, but like Melissa said, we understand that there are folks who can't make it to be with us in person. So what we have decided to do, or what we've been doing for the last couple, 3 years now, is that we have been putting together a virtual convention experience. And so if folks go to nfb.org/convention, if you go down to the virtual convention or virtual experience heading, you'll get all the details there. So you'll be able to register. There is a registration fee of $10. And you'll get access to there's one pre-convention virtual event that is exclusive to those who are attending virtual. And then there are going to be three exclusive experiences for those who have registered and who are going to be joining us from home during the convention on July 3rd, 4th, and 5th. And so there really is going to be opportunity to participate and interact and engage, but that's the way to go. So nfb.org/convention, and then look for the virtual experience heading.
4: Nice. And I think it's also important to state that, you know, we know they're tried and true Federationists that we talked about for whatever reason may not be able to attend. But this is also an opportunity for people who have just come to hear about this wonderful organization called the National Federation of the Blind. And you really want to test the wheels on what a national convention would look and feel like. So give you an opportunity to test the water. It'll be well worth the time and expense to participate.
5: Absolutely. And I will have to just say, I have to give a shout out to my new friends in Wyoming. So we did some affiliate building in Wyoming recently.
4: Nice.
5: And because it's so close to the convention, they probably won't be able to make it. And so we really encourage them to check out the convention via the virtual experience.
4: Cool.
3: Yeah, definitely. And so we have special events, and we're going to talk about those just in a little bit. But we also have what you would tend to expect from a convention as well. So we do have the resolutions committee, correct? That's going to be offered this year?
5: Correct. You are correct. Yep.
3: And so that's great. And then the board meeting, and then all of the general sessions. So the 6th of July, morning session, afternoon session, the 7th of July, morning session, afternoon session, the 8th of July, morning session, afternoon session, and then banquet. And so there's a lot that you can participate in or learn from beyond those special events. And I believe that Anil and I and some others are going to be doing what we do. And I have to say, it's one of my very favorite things to do all year long, providing some pre-show banter for our listeners about a half an hour before the session start. Are we ready to do that again? Is that in the plan?
5: Oh, yeah. Oh, yeah.
4: I think it's important, though, before we skip right over what you just said, I think it's important to note that those are kind of the heart, like the key of why we come together as an organization. You mentioned the resolutions committee meeting. That's where the policies of the organization are made. And it's nice that members who are not able to attend are able to listen to the deliberation and the discussion around those policies. And the national board meeting, I mean, they are the responsible individuals that guide us between these conventions. So all the things that we celebrate during that board meeting, scholarship and some of the other things, it's just wonderful. And then, of course, the general plenary sessions, that's when we have individuals from key policymakers from across the country, key corporate representatives, just blind people who are doing new, innovative things in this space. And we get our members to be exposed to that in a real way. I mean, that's really the essence and the core of why we come together. And the banquet speech, of course, that's the sermon. That's what we get to be replenished, and we get a word that carries us through the rest of the year. Well, you know, I'm almost thinking maybe I'll just go virtually.
5: Whoa.
3: I don't know that we want you to do that necessarily.
4: No, that's not true. That's not true. I would never do that, because being able to share space with my Federation family, there is no substitute for having the energy and the embrace and the conversations and the interactions. There's no virtual ability to create that experience.
3: No, there isn't. But we do our very, very best when we do the pre-shows. You know, we really do try to help people understand the energy, the feeling in the room, what's going on in the room or in the hallway, wherever we may be when we're recording the pre-show. We really do try to give people that understanding. And Anil, you talked about all the great things that happened. You missed the presidential report, which is my very favorite thing of the convention. I would even say possibly, no, I don't know. It's sort of tied with the banquet speech, but it's right up there, because that really helps us understand what we as an organization have been accomplishing throughout the year. And it just gives us even more of a glimpse into our president and the people that help us get the work done that we're getting done. And so that is always the first day of general session, right there in the afternoon. I know some of you work, and so sometimes there's people that just can't, for whatever reason, get off of work every single time. And so they say, well, what should I try to get off for? And, you know, the banquet goes without saying. I would also say, if you can, that presidential report, 2:00 Eastern on July 6th, for, you know, an hour and a half, shut your phones off, don't do any work, just sit back and listen. That's a really incredible part of the convention.
4: And I agree. The president's report is powerful. Yeah. But it's part of the plenary session, which I did mention. And another part of the plenary session is the roll call of states, which is also exhilarating. Hearing the delegates announce everything that they've done over the year and the upcoming convention. So, yeah, it's chunk full.
5: And I would even go as far as saying that when you're listening to the presidential report, especially for those who are just dipping their toe in, right? For those who are like, oh, okay, I want to listen to see what this federation is all about and where can I get involved? So take notes. Like that's one thing that you have the freedom to do while you are home in your jammies eating popcorn mixed with Reese's Pieces. but you have the opportunity to maybe like take some notes or like dictate into your phone or however you take your notes, but say, okay, he mentioned, you know, advocacy and policy. What is that? Or he mentioned legislation. He mentioned Washington mm-hmm. seminar. Write down your questions and then you're able to follow up after the convention with your questions and get connected that way as well. So it's a great way to figure out kind of what you would be interested in doing when you decide to join the organization. Yeah,
4: but be ready because I mean, there's a lot of information in that presidential report. I mean, President Bono packs about 5,000 pounds into that 5-pound bag because it's just an hour to, I mean, it's just so much. It's just so much, but I agree. It makes me feel so proud to be part of this organization when I hear all the things we've done in the president's report. And that's also just a sample. You know, there's no way he could talk about it all.
5: Yeah, that's a great point.
3: Definitely. So we didn't really talk about, so if you're on the virtual experience, you want to be familiar with Zoom because that's where you can get into these meetings, correct? We're using the Zoom platform still?
5: Yes. Yep.
3: For our virtual. Okay. So we'll have those IDs. I'm guessing you'll get emails. If you register for the virtual convention, you'll get reminders about what's happening and you'll get the ID. I know we do have an FB24 app and there's IDs also in that app. And so that might be another way to connect. You can also with some of these, not the pre-shows. Let's say for the normal convention things, the general sessions, the resolutions committee, the board meeting, the banquet, you can also tune in on YouTube. So if you like to actually see the people that are talking and that type of thing, we do provide video and you can join in on YouTube. You can also join in by asking your Echo device, Amazon device to open Nations Blind. So those are all the ways that you can listen. And there are some things that are happening even before the convention gets started, right, Danielle?
5: Absolutely. We've got 3 pre-convention events happening this year. So there's one going to be on June 24th. And again, if you do register for the virtual experience, you will get this information emailed to you as far as joining. But there's one on June 24th, which is kind of a preview on how to engage with those in person at convention. Then there's going to be the exhibitor and sponsor previews happening on the 26th and 27th of June at 8 p.m. And those, I believe, are open to everyone.
3: Yes, they are. I've actually seen, I'm not registered for the virtual, but I am registered for the full convention. And I did see emails come across with that information. And so if you want to know more about our sponsors, what they're doing, if you want to know more about the companies that will be in the exhibit hall, those are great meetings to join, 8 o'clock p.m. Eastern. And you don't have to be registered for the virtual experience to get on those. So that would be a great thing to do so you can kind of plan your exhibit hall strategy because there's so much in the exhibit hall that
5: exactly
3: sometimes you do need to plan that strategy. So
5: exactly. I already know, like I've already told Brian, like, okay, we need to divide and conquer. I need Iowa scissors. I need this. I need that, you know, so make a plan.
3: Yeah, nice. Definitely. Well, that's a whole other thing. So not only are there sponsors and people in the exhibit hall from companies that sell, but state affiliates also sell different things like Iowa scissors. I can preview that the NFB of Maryland will be having little pen-shaped toolkits and also luggage tags that look like Maryland crabs. So, you know, look for people. And that's not always just in the exhibit hall, but there's always state affiliates that sell candy bars and M&Ms and scissors and bags and all sorts of really cool stuff, both in the exhibit hall and during the convention. And so there you go. So we've talked a lot about the convention. There's a lot going on at the convention, as we've said. And one of the things that we have not talked about is our Give 25. So we're going to take a really quick break so we can talk about Give 25 and you can understand what that is and how you can participate, whether you're going to be at convention or not. And then we'll come back and we'll talk more about the actual convention exclusives. 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
6: 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Thank you for your generosity.
3: All right, we're back. So we're going to have an exclusive on June 24th, Danielle, and then we're having other exclusives too, did you say? The June 24th, first of all, that's about how people can participate with the convention. Is that right?
5: Yeah. So the exclusive happening, and I'm not going to give too much away because then, I mean, we want people to anticipate.
3: Absolutely.
4: Oh, come on, Danielle. Just tell Melissa and I. We won't tell anybody. Come on.
3: No, there's nobody. I mean, then yeah, it's just us.
5: No, I may not.
3: Ain't nobody here but us chickens.
5: No, I may not.
3: Okay.
5: No, sorry. It's exclusive. You guys are going to be in person, so you can't. This is exclusive, man.
3: Oh, that's true. That's true. Okay. All right.
5: But yeah, so this one is just going to be on how to engage, you know, that we have FOMO, right? So do y'all know what FOMO is?
4: No.
3: I do, but maybe individual one doesn't.
5: Okay. So individual one for you. FOMO is fear of missing out. And so while I'm sure folks don't have like a literal fear of missing out, I'm sure there's a little bit of like, oh man, I wish I was there. And mm-hmm. So we're just going to talk about different ways that folks can engage from the comfort of their own homes with their snacks. And I'm just going to bring up different snacks the rest of the time, I think. But but there, so different ways to engage, whether it's like with your delegates, with the social media, whether it's on the app. So we're going to give a preview of that on the 24th.
3: Nice.
5: And then do you want me to give you a sneak preview of the happenings during convention?
4: Well, certainly.
3: Just a little teaser would be great. Yeah.
5: Okay, I can do that. So for July 3rd, we're doing a welcome for the presidential suite, which is always super cool to listen to. And we're going to have people popping in and out saying hello, greeting everyone that's listening from home.
4: Nice.
5: Yeah. That one's,
4: I like that.
5: That one's going to be cool. Yeah. I kind of hope I get to be there in the presidential suite, be in the room where it happens.
4: Yeah. Where the snacks are.
3: Yeah. M&Ms and...
5: Yeah, you figured out my game, Anil. I'm just going to follow the snacks convention. But then July 4th, we're going to actually do something new this year. We are going to do a walk around, kind of like roving reporter style, made famous by one Christopher S. Danielson.
4: Christopher Danielson, yes.
5: Yeah.
3: Yay.
5: But we're going to have someone walk around the exhibit hall and greet folks in there at the different tables, especially at the affiliate tables. So just kind of giving the people who are listening a sense of how big and robust the amount of exhibitors is and also the cool stuff that they have going on.
4: Nice.
5: So then to round it out, on July 5th, we're doing employment, talking about, you know, the job fair and some job readiness tips. And we're going to be talking with the lovely Nikki Jackson. And I was joking with her and I was like, we don't have a Dan this year, because the last 2 years we've had a Dan, Dan O'Rourke and Dan Parker on the third day of the virtual stuff. So we don't have a Dan, but we have a Nikki, and she's wonderful, and she's going to talk to us about employment.
3: Nice. Oh, that's great.
5: So that's going to be the exclusive. And like I said, I'm not going to share too much more because we want this to be exclusive for those who are registered for the virtual stuff. But it's going to be a great, it's already shaping up to be a great lineup, and really looking forward to it.
3: Oh, nice. So much fun. So much fun. Whatever I can do to help out, let me know. Cause I love the virtual stuff. Always happy to be a part of it. And also very happy to have new people involved. That's really exciting. And I love the idea of the exhibit hall and, the employment, and very, very cool.
4: Makes me wish I could be both in person and virtually. Maybe I should find clone of myself.
3: You could split yourself in half, maybe.
4: Well, I like the whole me, so maybe I could just clone myself and have two whole me.
3: Clone yourself. That's probably better.
4: For the suggestion.
3: I don't know, though, Anil. Two whole yous? That might be a lot of Anil. Just saying.
5: Well, which one would we then call individual one? Like, we would it would just mess up the time-space continuum.
3: It would. It'd be really very, very tough. What else do we need to say, though, Danielle and Anil? What have we missed as we've meandered from tangent to tangent?
4: I do think that we have made it interesting enough for people who want to participate. And we did mention earlier, but Danielle, you may want to remind everybody, if you're interested in this virtual experience, how do you sign up? How do you participate?
5: You would visit nfb.org/convention, and you would go to the heading on the convention page that is called the virtual experience. And in that heading, there will be a link under that heading. Sorry. There will be a link that will take you to the registration page. You register, you pay your $10.
4: What a bargain.
5: And yeah.
3: Wow. Yeah.
5: I mean, think of how many snacks. Like, I'm just kidding. Yeah. Totally kidding.
4: BYOS. Bring your own snacks.
5: Yeah, bring your own snacks. But yeah, no, $10, that's all it is. And nowadays, that truly is a steal. And then you get the virtual content, and you will get emails about it so that you'll be able to set your timers, you know, make your pizza rolls ahead of time, whatever you need to do to go ahead and get ready to attend. And then that way you're in the know.
4: Nice.
3: So I would say a couple things. First of all, the convention time is Eastern time this year, because that's where our convention is. We are on the East Coast. So everything that we talk about and everything in the email, and the emails will make it very clear, but it will be Eastern. So if we say 11:30 a.m., that's Eastern time. So if you're in California, you've got to do that conversion on your own. So just keep that in mind. And sorry, California, and really Surrey, Alaska, and Hawaii. I know that can be very tough, especially for the really early morning. The other thing is the $10. We have in the past offered the virtual experience for free, and we loved being able to do that. This year, we have decided that it is essential for us to charge a little something, because it does still cost us to have people that are the roving reporters, that host the Zoom meetings, that are back there making sure that everything is connecting the way that it should. And so that's what the $10 brings you. And of course, it also just supports the National Federation of the Blind and the great work that we do. And so make sure that you do pay that $10, know that it's going to a wonderful cause.
4: And take the time to make an additional donation too. I love that we add that to our registration. So if you can help us with more than the $10 registration, add a little extra to that registration amount.
3: It will definitely go to a good cause. We're not just using this as a fundraiser. This really does help us pay for what happens at the convention. And so even while you're at home, you can still help us with the convention and its costs. So we really do appreciate you registering. And of course, the reason to register is so that you get all the content that we just talked about that's exclusive to those that are registered.
5: I'd like to just jump in to acknowledge and thank ahead of time the captioners and the interpreters that are going to be helping us with these sessions. We really couldn't do this work and provide as much access as we do without them. And I know, for example, the interpreters have actually been preparing since February for convention. Wow. And so just really grateful for them giving their time and talents to our organization, to our convention.
4: And you're speaking of the Spanish language interpreters.
5: Spanish language interpreters, yes, and then also the closed capture or captioners. Yep.
3: The captioners, and that is such a good. I'm so glad you mentioned both of those, because that's right. We don't just offer these in English. We do have a Spanish way to tune in Spanish as well, and then we also have the captioning. So if you're deafblind or for whatever reason, it's easier for you to engage with a transcript, even along with hearing the voices of those that are talking, you have that option too. So that is another really good point. And the way that we try to provide access to as many people as we can.
4: Well, I'm still excited and I'm still ready to go right now. I am ready to go right now.
3: I'm more ready now, Anil. Thank you for getting me excited. I am more ready. And I guess if I had to just pull a dress out of my closet, I could probably find something to wear to the banquet. But don't tell President Riccobono, because I'd like to buy a dress. So thank you so much, Danielle, for being with us. It's always great to talk to you and always exciting to know what's happening with the membership building, because that's really what this is part of, right? This is a way to help keep our members who are already active members engaged, whether or not they can come to the convention in person. But this is really a way for people to check out the convention, to see what the National Federation of the Blind is all about. And so I really appreciate your work in making it fun, making it exciting, so that people are getting a good experience virtually. And maybe then that will just help people understand why the place to be in July is the National Convention of the National Federation of the Blind.
4: Absolutely.
5: Absolutely. Very well said. Whether you are dipping your toes in, you're swimming, or you're a mermaid, we welcome all of you. And so thank you for having me.
4: And be sure to bring your own snacks. So whether we see you in Orlando or whether you're participating virtually, we're looking forward to being with you and participating actively in the efforts of the National Federation of the Blind through our national convention. So until we see or speak to you again, just remember, you can live the life you want.
3: Blindness is not what holds you back.
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7: And now, another story from our popular Colonel book series.
8: Oh, wow. By Mark Maurer. When my daughter Diana wants me to know that something is important, she says, "Remember, Dad, oh wow." With this small phrase, she urges me to recognize the value of the small triumphs and successes that come our way. My wife Patricia and I, both of us blind, have two children, David, who is 16, and Diana, who is just turning 13, both sighted. Sometimes I am reminded that not all of the brains came into the family when the parents arrived. Each of our children offers us knowledge that we might not otherwise have possessed. One December, I was encouraging David to modify his behavior. I told him that if he wasn't good, he might not get any presents for Christmas. He responded by saying, "You like Christmas so much that you can't help giving me a present." He was right. Christmas wouldn't be Christmas without my giving away presents, and my children are prime targets for them. But I didn't want David to know he had hit the nail so squarely on the noggin. Part of the reason for giving is to express the love that I have for my family, but part of it is intended to train my children to know the value that exists in helping others. I like to show my children the value of giving by example. One Saturday afternoon, on a snowy day in January, I was baking bread in my kitchen. A knock came to my back door, and when I answered it, I found a stranger there. He seemed to be a fairly big man, maybe 25 or 30 years old. His language was quite good. He spoke in complete sentences without broken phrases. He told me he needed money, maybe $20 or $30, because he wanted to get downtown. The price of bus fare was at that time about a dollar, so this made me uneasy. I live in Baltimore, Maryland, a city with all manner of people in it. I hope to be generous with my neighbors, but I don't want to be taken in, and I want to give my assistance in a way that won't cause danger to me or my family. I told the man that I didn't have the money he wanted. The best I could do was $3 or $4. He said he had to have more than that, so I told him I was sorry, but I couldn't help, and I shut the door. I wondered if it had been the right thing to do. A few minutes later, the knock came again. The same man was at my door, and he told me that he was trying to find his way to a job interview, but he was cold, and he needed a coat. The Bible says that if a person has two coats and his neighbor has none, the person with two should give one to his neighbor. I went and found a coat, a hat, and a pair of gloves, and I gave them to the stranger. He seemed desperate, and I hoped my small gift would help him. Another time, a different man came to my door with a very elaborate story. He said that his car had run out of gas and that because it had stopped in the middle of an intersection, somebody had smashed into it. It was not his own car, he said, but his father's. He needed to have the machine towed to a repair shop, which would cost $50. In fact, the tow truck was even then on its way. The man had $33.15, and he needed the other $16.85 to get his father's car out of the intersection and into the hands of the repair shop. I gave the man $20 and wished him well. Within a couple of weeks, he was back. This time, the story was that he had been locked out of his house and that his baby brother, only 2 years old, was in there alone. He needed a locksmith to let him get inside, and he didn't have the money to pay the bill. He had only $21.58, and he needed $50. I decided the coincidence was too great. I did not give the man the difference. My children ask me for things all the time, and I try to give them what I think is good for them. What they want is not always money. Sometimes it is attention. Sometimes it is help with the homework. Sometimes an interpretation of incidents that occur in their lives. Diana is in the 7th grade. She works hard in school and gets good grades. She plays on the basketball team and takes piano lessons, and she likes to learn how to do things on the computer. She also likes recognition for the good things she does, and she tries to please her parents. Each day as I come home from work, Diana tells me about the successes she has had in school, and I offer her words of praise for the things she has done. However, one evening, when I was thinking of the work that had to be done in the office, I was not attentive to Diana. When she told me of her excellent grades, I said, "Good," and went on to other things. Diana asked me, "Why do you say, 'Wow,' when David gets good grades, but you only say, 'Good,' to me?" It was a fair question. However, Diana is a forgiving soul. Now, when she wants me to give heed, she says, "Remember, Dad? Oh, wow." That means, "I am going to tell you something important. Pay attention." I am reminded of all of this because in the raising of my children, I must try to find dramatic ways to tell them what they need to know. How do you tell children to have faith? How do you teach them to have courage? How can you persuade them to be aware of wonder? I tried by describing to Diana one of my dreams. On a spring evening, with the air warm and moist, I was standing in my backyard with my daughter, Diana, and with a very close family friend, Mrs. Mary Ellen Jernigan. A large man with a deep voice that I had never heard before came into the yard. He seemed friendly, but a little nervous. He said to me that he hoped the neighbors in this part of the city were generous with each other, and I responded that it is good always to have good neighbors. At that point, I heard somebody walking down the alley near us who appeared to have a two-way radio, and I asked what it was. The big man told me it was the police. He was standing behind some pine trees that shielded him from a view of the alley, and I wondered how he had seen what was there. Then I heard dogs working in the alley who were apparently under the control of the police. And all of the facts coming together made me know that the big man who had stepped into my yard was being tracked by a police team. I spoke urgently to my daughter, telling her to come, and we hurried toward the house. When we got to the door, the big man was not with us, but neither was our good friend. We faced an immediate decision. Should we step inside and lock the door? Should I send my daughter inside and wait for my friend to come? Had she been grabbed by the big man? If she came to the door, would she be alone or would she be a prisoner held hostage? If she were a hostage, would I be able to help, or would I merely make matters worse by getting in the middle? It is of utmost importance not to abandon a friend, but it is of equal importance to protect and defend your daughter. I am blind and would need to make these judgments without being able to see what was happening. At this point, I had the satisfaction of waking from my sleep to discover it had all been a dream. Nevertheless, the questions remain. I should help my friends if I can, and I should do this even if it requires sacrifice on my part, perhaps especially when it requires sacrifice on my part. At the same time, I should keep my daughter safe, and I should behave in such a way that I can protect her. When I told Diana what had happened in my dream, she exclaimed, "Oh, wow!" When I joined the National Federation of the Blind more than 30 years ago, the man who was then its president, Dr. Kenneth Jernigan, took a number of risks for me. He spent money to help me get an education, and he insisted that I learn to use my head. Once I wanted to go to a convention of the blind, but I didn't have the money. Dr. Jernigan asked me how much I needed, and after thinking the matter through, we concluded that I would be able to attend if I received $15. 15 of the dollars that we had in 1969. Dr. Jernigan told me that I could have the money if I would promise in the future that I would find somebody else who needed help and offer the support that I had been given. If I would make that pledge, I would not be required to repay the $15. It seemed to me to be a good arrangement, and I have been making similar deals ever since. Through this system of giving, I gain colleagues and friends. I gather about me people who know that generosity is an essential part of living, but it is not only the money that does it. With the money goes a commitment of spirit. I have found this process of mutual caring and support to lead me in directions I would not have imagined. This is a part of what we are in the National Federation of the Blind. With this spirit, we learn about human endeavor that would never have come to our knowledge in any other way. This kind of spirit is for me what Diana would call, "Oh, wow." Caption to photograph. Mark Maurer and his children, Diana and David. End of caption.
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9: Our next speaker became blind in her teenage years and was, like so many of us, unsure what that would mean for her life. Unfortunately, she learned about a radio astronomy project which captured her imagination and gave her motivation for an entire career. Now, one of my first assignments for the National Federation of the Blind as a staff member was to put together science programs. And starting in late 2003, I was part of our key relationship team with the folks at the National Aeronautics and Space Administration. And I spent a lot of time with the folks at the Goddard Space Flight Center. And in 2005, there's a lot of talk about this young woman that they had as a blind intern at Goddard. And I was just asking her, because I don't think we ever actually met each other at that time, but I know that I heard a lot about Wanda Diaz and the work that she was doing as an intern at that time. And so it's really great that our stories intersected there, but they also come back together enthusiastically at this moment, 20 years later, when we have the opportunity to hear from a blind woman who is living the life she wants, pursuing interesting research and scientific topics in astronomy. She's really a leader in her field, especially in sonification and many other areas, which I'm sure I don't well understand. She can explain them much better. And I was really happy to come across her again when I had the opportunity to attend the National Federation of the Blind of Puerto Rico convention last year. So here to speak with us about the work that she does and to inspire us about the opportunities for blind people in science, technology, engineering, and math is Wanda Diaz-Merced.

0: Morning, evening, afternoon to you all. You sound so full of energy. That is the effect, scientifically, that is the effect of a good lunch and a wonderful, magnificent convention organized with only the human centered in the organization of the convention. Congratulations to you all. President Rico Bono, thank you so much for the very kind invitation to present here at the convention. It is the highest honor, and I wouldn't be anywhere else. It took me almost 24 hours to arrive. I left, it was supposed to be 6 hours, but then it multiplied by four.
1: Tell them the time you got to the hotel.
0: Oh, that was the longest time to arrive to the hotel. But, before it multiplied to infinite, it stopped. We all got together, we put our hands to work, and mainly my determination to say no. I need to be in New Orleans. So you better take me there. That was it. Sometimes we have to be firm, right? Respectful, but firm. I also want to thank my people from the National Federation of the Blind Puerto Rico, who are sitting back there with all their energy. It has been because of their love, not only their love, but their support and their advice. That many things in my life has begun to move in the direction of victory. And many victories that are cooking right now that I will not tell you about that. So, I will tell you a little bit of my story, which is a story I don't have a long time, right? But it's a story that is unconventional, inside the unconventionalities or conventionalities of our histories. I humbly will begin my story relating to you or based on humble conversations that I have had with scientists that are blind and scientists that are early onset disabilities, that they study science, but then they finish working on accessibility or education and people outreach, or doing something else not related to the science, which is what they trained themselves to do. Education and people outreach is very important. It's the most important. It's the basis of everything. But if I didn't study to do education and people outreach, why do you divert me to education and people outreach? My sight loss sped severely and aggressively. I'm diabetic since I was a child, very, very, very small. And my sight, or my vision, or how do you say that in English? Help from Puerto Rico. My sight loss sped severely and aggressively. And already at my early 20s, I was totally blind. I only have 5% of sight vision or peripheral vision on one eye. So I cannot read if I'm in darkness or in this air. I do not know if there is light in this room. I assume there is, because I tell people they need to orientate, right? But I cannot orientate unless I have my very good friend, the cane. So by being here with you and having accepted the invitation, the very kind invitation from President Rico Bono, I trust that we will reach a time when, if we do education and people outreach, it's because of choice and not because we have been diverted into that. That when we are in the education realm, when we are getting educated, we will be able to worry only about getting good grades than to improve the accessibility of material that had to be accessible before getting to our hands. That we will be able to focus on our human development, on the development, on the skills that we want to develop. Because I experienced losing my sight late during my development. So I experienced and I learned using monosensorial styles. With monosensorial, I mean using your sight. That was the main style at that moment. Because I experienced that. And being very, very careful with my words, having then later lost that kind of freedom, it brings me to grief at the thought of the countless peoples that give up, that stop considering, and even think that the field, the work market, or even the field of science, but I'm talking about the work market, going to have a job and be productive, not only for society, but for yourselves, is something that is reserved for just a few. And with that, it makes me grieve the thought of the countless peoples that may just give up, not contributing to society. So today, being said that, I'm here as a scientist who uses multisensorial perception or the many human senses, sight, touch, sense, the tongue, we are not using it right now, but who says that we are not going to use it? That use combination of sensorial human senses or multisensoriality to explore, to use our perception to scrutinize data sets, to do exploration of astronomy information. I do not do accessibility for the sake of the ones coming behind me, for the millions that will raise after this convention today. I don't do accessibility. When people come to ask me about accessibility, I tell them, go and ask a specialist on accessibility. I didn't study that. I'm a scientist who focus on doing research and producing results on my research. So, thank you. So the situation of lack of access led me to do an interdisciplinary doctorate on human-computing interaction and astrophysics. So as I was doing my PhD in astrophysics and analyzing data, I had to build a prototype that I was using, I had to use in order to analyze the information. A good mentor at NASA Goddard Space Flight Center, his name was Robert Candy. He gave me the opportunity to go to work with him as an intern. My grades were very, very, very bad. They were the shame of the university. I was almost like, I don't know how the grading is in here in the United States, but my best grade was a D, almost an F. But I would pass the class. I was studying hard, but not understanding anything that was happening in the classroom. And perhaps you have heard this before, but when sneaking a recorder into the classroom, after recording the mathematics or the nuclear physics class, the only thing that I would be able to understand was these sounds. You put this here, there, and substitute here, and then after you do this, and this is the result. Nothing else. So not even my professors had the skills to convey with words what they were.

familiarized. I want to do the science. So he said, well, make it so. So I began working 24/7 in order to make this this data not only accessible. Remember, I don't work with accessibility, but to make it accessible to Wanda and for Wanda to be able to listen and to find ways so other people can extract science from the data. So we worked 24/7 because even though he was asking for blind people to become familiarized, and I didn't want to become familiarized, he was giving me a scenario. And I said, this is the scenario to move things forward, to demonstrate to my mentor who is trusting me. He trusts that I can do this. He said, make it so, make it happen. I need to honor that trust, and I need to show him that he's not losing my time with me. So I worked 24/7. I wouldn't go out. I wouldn't socialize with the other interns. Why would I socialize with them? I wouldn't understand what they were talking about. They would talk about these huge projects, saying words that I had never heard before. And because I couldn't read, I couldn't even imagine how those words were written. It was a very, very bad situation. But my mentor, very patiently, he answered all the questions very respectfully. And one day I said, Bobby, I don't know if I can finish the goal, if I will be able to achieve the goal. And he said, the only thing I need is for you to continue doing what you do, working really, really, really hard. What I like of you is that you're not waiting for anyone to come and do it for you. And I took that as a strengthening of that act of trust. At the end of the semester, I published my very first scientific paper on the most energetic explosions in the universe called gamma ray burst. And we released the first edition of the sonification prototype. So we did experiments, because why these people were not using sound? Is this a Wanda thing? Or is this something that that they stopped using it because they are very smart? These people, they know it all. It must be because of a reason, but I couldn't find evidence. So I did experiments, and from the experiments with professional astronomers at the University of Harvard, the Center for Astrophysics, the Harvard Smithsonian Center for Astrophysics, we evidence with professional astronomers that sound increases sensitivity to events in the astronomy information that by nature are blind to the human eye. Transforming completely our role in the science from benefactors only focusing on education and people outreach to benefactors of the science that can come to the science and with our skills make more discoveries and reach the discoveries in science. And with that gave us a big impulse, because it also revealed a huge fracture in the sciences, that because of the evolution of a machinery and technology focusing on monosensorial technologies and monosensorial productivities had left out other performance styles in order to produce better science and produce results for society. So I have been going from one observatory to the next, to the next, to the next, to the next, to the next, to the next, to the next, and infinitely to the next, always being diverted to education and people outreach. But when I noticed that they come to divert me to education and people outreach, I said, I didn't come here to do that. You need to hire someone that will focus on that. And when I do my science, with my science done, I will go and do education and people outreach. So I went into Italy. And my mentor in Italy, late Dr. Stavros Katsanevas, he said, I trust sound as the gravitational science do. I trust sound to allow us to peruse more information from gravitational wave telemetry or measurements. So we analyzed a very well-known event in the gravitational wave community. And we did it that way
because

0: No one would be able to contradict my findings. If I would find something new, I would say, you have perused that data over and over, and you couldn't find what I found. So we analyzed the data using audio, and we were able, with audio, we were able to find things that were blind to artificial intelligence, machine learning algorithms, and also to the other collaborators in the gravitational wave sciences. And I want to play the sounds for you. Forgive me. I deeply apologize. Okay. Can you click on the speaker? I apologize. I will find it.
1: I'm right here.
0: Yes. There it is. You will hear, I will not tell you, right? You need to notice the change. It's very subtle, it's very fast, and it's at some point in the data set. Sighted people, machine learning algorithms, it is augmented, right? So we zoom into the data. We augment the data in order to make it very, very, very sensorially perceptible with the ear of everyone. But I'm going to play it and you gravitational.

0: So after coming back from Italy, or being in Italy with working with my mentor, I realized that the work for equality and the work for us to mainstream in the job market, in economy, in society, that those two jobs, those two tasks are equal, are prestigious, and we should pay the same attention to the two tasks, are of the same equality, and are equally important. Thankfully, and very enterprisingly, and looking to the future, Her Royal Highness, Dr. Princess Nisreen El Hashemite, established a new organization under the Royal Academy of Sciences International Trust. This organization is called Science in Braille. These are professional scientists that are doing their science. They are producing science. I go around just making sure they are doing their science. They are performing their science, and we sit down in order to transform not only the scientific economy, but the work economy into a multi-sensorial economy that will allow us to perform at our own maximum, and that will support and enhance the ways we have to perform at our own maximum. So this work also includes having very difficult conversations with different peoples, right? Because sometimes the economy depends on monosensorial technologies, on monosensorial ways of performing. So sometimes difficult conversations and sometimes convincing stakeholders this is the way to go, because our skills produce more science and more benefits to society. So again, multisensoriality is not for accessibility, not yet. It's to produce more results for society and the economy. And you are the ones with the skills from birth, because you lost your sight in any way. You are the ones that can come into that economy and transform that economy into one that will autonomously give the chance to everyone. Right now, we are using sonification. Sonification has gone to Luxembourg. The Asteroid Foundation is using it for defense. It's being used to do diagnosis on neonates or recién nacidos. I do not know how to say that. Neonates at birth. But you know, when a child is born, it recently comes out of the mother, right? So doing diagnosis of autism to children, also being explored to use it in flights for astronauts and to security for pilots, also to training for people in the autism spectra and many other things. My students, they do that. Some of them, they didn't know how to divide when they were in high school. And I think they build antennas, they learn to divide, they learn to do their operations, they don't give up, and I think, and I believe, and I'm completely sure they're the most outstanding people in the world, because they didn't allow any social stigma to stop them. They took things in their hand, and they transformed it, and they didn't give up in their dreams. Right now, we are all, this is how I want to finish, we are all at the stage of life, each and every one of you is at the stage of life with the future in your hands. The decisions we take here at the National Federation of the Blind, it moves the country forward, it moves each of our lives forward. At all moments, is our time to win. And we will achieve equality by keeping focused, not being diverted, and by not giving up. And remember, always keep in mind that to win is to never give up. Thank you, and I apologize.
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2: Running for the Federation. Meet Ken Duke. A photo appears on the page, the caption, Ken Duke runs a half marathon with friends. From the editor, as part of the Federation's Coast to Coast Movement Challenge, we are honored to have been selected to participate in the California International Marathon, which takes place on December 7, 2025. Our National Federation of the Blind team will showcase the capabilities of blind people and generate support for the organization. We thought you would like to meet one of the accomplished blind runners who are taking part. Here is biographical information about Ken Duke. Ken Duke, a lifelong resident of Salt Lake City, Utah, is a dedicated advocate for the blind community and a proud member of the National Federation of the Blind of Utah since 2004. Currently serving as president of the Salt Lake chapter, Ken works alongside a committed board to advance the NFB's mission of empowering blind individuals to live the lives they want. Diagnosed in 1982 with retinitis pigmentosa, Ken gradually lost his sight and adapted his personal and professional goals to meet the challenges of blindness. Originally aspiring to be a furniture builder, he shifted his focus to technology, earning a degree in computer science and building a successful 30-year career in information technology as a programmer, software engineer, and project manager, supported by assistive tools like JAWS and screen magnifiers. As visual demands in the workplace increased, Ken transitioned once again, earning a business management degree from the University of Utah, where he also served as president of the Information Systems Technology Club. His leadership extends beyond the Federation. He is also president of the Achilles Utah chapter, promoting inclusion through athletics and social connection. Whether as a father, husband, president, chairman, board member, student, missionary, or volunteer, in each case, the main objectives are to work together to achieve a common goal, Ken says. I am a large recipient of service every day of my life. My family, friends, and colleagues uplift me with opportunities to grow and with experiences that advance my intellect. I also receive service regarding my personal health in the form of running partners. Without them, I would not have been able to finish over 63 marathons or be a part of the 1996 and 2002 Olympic torch relay. It seems only equitable that with so much service rendered to me, that I make it a priority to serve in the capabilities in which I can contribute. One of Ken's idols is Albert Einstein, who once wrote, 100 times every day I remind myself that my inner and outer life are based on the labors of other men, living and dead, and that I must exert myself to give in the same measures as I have received and am still receiving.
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4: The Buzzsaw, The Plumber's Skillet, and the Montana City Hardware Cafe by Dan Burke. There is a photo on the page, the caption, Dan Burke. From the editor. This is a story Dan Burke wrote a long time ago. Why it has been so long in getting to us, I cannot say, but I doubt it was the U.S. Post Office or slow internet connection that caused the delay. No doubt it was Dan going about living his life, thinking only after hearing a conversation that this might just serve to show blind people what blind people can do in the same way that these travelers were showing sighted residents of Montana. Here is Dan's story. Five of us start out in the 7 a.m. darkness of a late October Montana morning, four men and one woman, four white canes and one guide dog. We have a goal and directions from the motel clerk where we're staying to attend an affiliate board meeting. Walk straight out from the door, and you'll hit the driveway out to the road. It's a different driveway than the one you took to dinner last night. Bear to the right, and you'll find the edge of the drive. There's a line of boulders bordering it. Cross the two-lane and turn right. Pretty quick you'll come to another driveway going off to the left. Turn in there. No, that first building won't be it. That's the bank. Keep going past there, and after a while the oil ends, so keep going on the gravel. When you get down there, you'll know it. There'll be a bunch of pickups parked in front. We start, make the driveway, and find the right edge. I look for the border of boulders, mostly out of curiosity. Now we're across the road, staying close together, and turned right. There is no traffic, not even the sound of a vehicle on I-15 a quarter mile east. Walking in the shoulder gravel, shorelining, the driveway is there after maybe 30 feet. A voice calls out from the motel parking lot. That's it, turn left there. Kind of figured, but the reinforcement is not resented. Another four steps and the voice calls out again, "Now turn right." This jog was not part of the original set of directions, a detail easily overlooked, especially by someone unused to giving directions to anyone but sighted people. No matter that we asked for clarification and repetition. In fact, a sighted person would be told simply, "You can see it just down there. There's nothing out here to block the view, so maybe you would have seen it already." And the only conversation necessary would center on whether it was a good place for breakfast. In this instance, a matter not in doubt. The watchful eye of the motel clerk may be little more than recognition of doubt about her verbal instructions. In any case, we turn right. We continue down this drive, taking up the whole thing, some following the crown, some shorelining the edge of the pavement, some just following the flow. There is light chatter in the rear of the procession, comments on the chill of the light breeze that greets our faces. Soon there is a flapping and slapping of nylon rope and metal coming up on our left. "Flag," Jim Marks observes just behind me. "That'll be the bank." Jim and I have traveled together often and over all kinds of terrain, and this observation is one of the things that always makes exploring with him such a pleasure. On an unclaimed afternoon in Washington, D.C. a few years ago, we walked from the vicinity of the White House back to the mall and up to the Vietnam Memorial, the Lincoln Memorial, and then off to find the relatively new FDR Memorial, the existence of which very few seemed to be able to fix in their minds well enough to give us much in the way of directions. We kept on, kept asking, until a British tourist along the Potomac asked, "FDR?" "President Roosevelt," I said. "Churchill's buddy," clarified Jim. The tourist seemed to scratch his head, considering as he slowly rotated it before he finally noticed the sign beside us. He happily announced that we were there. After examining the gigantic braille on the wall and the bronze sculpture of the fedored, pince-nez president in his wheelchair, we set off back to our room at the Capitol Holiday Inn, trying to make it before dark. All day long we traded observations, identified landmarks, and taught each other a thing or two about traveling in a strange city. But we are in Jim's home territory now. His family homesteaded about 30 miles east of here 5 generations ago, and Marx's are spread out all over this area. We already made a bit of a splash. Our outing to the Montana City Grill last night netted 2 sightings by members of Jim's family living in this unincorporated township, which has become something of a bedroom community for the state capital. Since Montana City is unincorporated, there are no sidewalks, no streets in the usual sense of a city street, few right-angle turns, stop signs or streetlights, all things city travelers rely on as landmarks. On the other hand, this is pretty tame stuff. Tomorrow at this time, Jim will be out in the hills and gulches where his family has lived for more than a century, quietly stalking elk with family members and neighbors on opening day of hunting season. Now another driveway turns off to the left. We hear a low buzzing sound, steady, on the far side of the drive, and I detect a rectangle of light as we come up on it, a bank sign, likely. We press on and before long find the end of the oil, and then my cane sweeps across the gravel. The track's not difficult to follow, and I start looking for signs of parked vehicles. A car or two passes on the road above and to our right, and I listen to see if any turn in ahead of us, revealing our destination. None do, but I already suspect this is the only way in anyway. Still, no traffic comes down our track to give additional clues. We are staying together, though spread out across the gravel drive, heading slightly downhill. Then the road starts to level out a little, and then from ahead a new cheerful voice, "Good morning." "Get a call?" I ask in response, smiling in the dark. "Sharon called and said you were coming, confirming only that this is Montana's small-town life." Then we are threading our way through parked vehicles to the sidewalk running along the front of the building. "I'm not sure how to give you directions," our guide confesses, trying to worry us between parked four-wheel drives and around posts. "Just keep talking," we assure her. "We'll be right behind you." Inside, only 3 or 4 of the 20 tables are occupied. We sit at a table covered with a vinyl tablecloth loaded with creamer and condiments and place settings. "Anybody want coffee?" I am already turning my mug over, examining the print with my fingers. "What does the cup say?" I ask the hostess as she comes around to pour. "Montana City Hardware, I," comes the half-expected answer. "I'm putting water on the table," the waitress announces. "Yours is next to your coffee," she says, and I hear the soft thunk as it comes to rest on the cloth. The south end of the building is the I. The north end is the hardware store, where you can buy galvanized nails, fence supplies, batteries, and alfalfa pellets for your horse on your way out after breakfast. In fact, my one previous visit here with friends who live in the area ended in just such a transaction. Now I've got t-shirts from various trips, Washington, Philadelphia, Atlanta, Chicago. But nowhere does Hard Rock Eye Food come close to the food served here. This is a Montana original. Our waitress starts through the specials, then reads the descriptions of the other items. But I want more than just what's in each dish. What are the names of these, I ask, and she begins to read the names along with the descriptions. Ted Robbins orders the mechanic's skillet, appropriate enough. Ted has been blind for a quarter of a century, and though he retired from his Northern Plains farm a few years ago, he still tears into his vehicles to do necessary maintenance. Lately, he replaced the struts on his van. We order one special, a couple of plumber's skillets with sausage and eggs and onions and green peppers on a bed of hash browns, and one buzzsaw featuring homemade biscuits and sausage gravy. The place is filling up. As Federationists, we know that wherever we go in our home state, we are seen and we are teaching a different lesson about what it means to be blind. Maybe this wide, friendly spot in the road will buzz about us after we're gone. Maybe not. Maybe some will imagine us as especially intrepid. Surely blind people don't wander into the hardware eye often. But somewhere in the back of their minds, we hope they will recognize an important fact, that we're pretty much like them. We're after a good meal in a warm place where the customers and staff josh amiably and folks can enjoy the company of good friends. Certainly we are treated respectfully, not hovered over, yet get plenty of good information from the waitress. We're just another table of hungry Saturday morning breakfast customers. As is often the case, the most important lesson we're called upon to give today as blind people is simply showing up. By the time my plumber's skillet lands in front of me, I'm good and hungry. The board met till 10 last night, and we have about 6 hours ahead of us today. I dig in a little too enthusiastically at first, but soon slow down to enjoy the food and one of Ted's salt-of-the-earth stories. When my check comes, I pick it up, extend my cane, and move around the table and then off of the carpet of the room onto the tiled area by the entrance to where I suspect the cash register counter will be. It turns out to be a table with two middle-aged women who set me straight. Sometimes, I explain, you gotta get lost before you know where you are. After everyone pays, we make for the door. The hostess, who met us out front on our way in, is quickly there. Do you need any help getting back? She asks. We won't have a problem. We thank her and make our farewells. Outside, traffic is beginning to move on the road and on the interstate. The dull first light of morning is in the sky, revealing the shapes of the Elkhorn Mountains around us. We start off up the gravel drive, fortified. Satisfied we have done a small part of the day's work of changing what it means to be blind.
1: Letting the world know that blindness is not the characteristic that holds us back. We're NFBRN, the National Federation of the Blind Radio Network.
4: Edna Schmidt, a Federation fundraiser, goes to Washington by Anna Kresmer. From the editor, the following is another in our series of historical documents in the Jacobus Ten Broeck Library. Since founding the National Federation of the Blind in 1940, fundraising has been the engine which makes the Federation run. The charitable donations from members, corporations, and the general public allow the NFB to advocate for blind people in countless ways, from providing legal and legislative representation in the courts and Congress, to creating innovative education programs like NFB Youth Slam. As with most nonprofit organizations, the quest for funding has always been a part of the work of the NFB, and over the years, Federationists have come up with some creative ways to accomplish this vital task. But what strategies did the fledgling Federation employ to raise the money needed to put its ambitious programs into action in the 1940s? Meet Edna Schmidt, 1898 to 1986, who, for the first decade of the NFB's existence, was arguably the public face of the organization. A blind native of Milwaukee, Wisconsin, Schmidt was the principal fundraiser for the Federation, as well as one of its first paid employees. For thousands of sighted people throughout the United States, she was their first encounter with the power and potential of the organized blind movement. Appointed by the Executive Committee and the Convention in Des Moines, Iowa, in 1942, Schmidt was granted the title of Public Relations Director. Constantly traveling the country long before the days of the interstate highway system, she spent the next 10 years presenting the ideas and goals of the Federation to the numerous labor unions and professional associations that once dotted the American landscape. According to a 1955 interview for the Regional Oral History Office at the University of California, NFB founder Jacobus Ten Broeck said that the reason for approaching the unions was straightforward. Our appeal to them was based on the proposition that we have similar problems and similar organizations. That we are a people's movement and that they are a people's movement. That we are organized on a federation basis, local, state, national. They are organized along the same principles. For much of our history, they were a disadvantaged part of the population. Unequal opportunities and rights, as we are.
2: so that, in effect, a very good case could be made out, which had a great deal of appeal for labor unions. Schmidt made her presentations nightly by making direct personal solicitations for money and political support at union meetings. This support usually took the form of letter-writing campaigns in favor of legislation engineered or endorsed by the NFB. In the midst of World War II and the lingering recovery from the Great Depression, Schmidt was able to bring in roughly $16,000 to $18,000 a year. Because of her efforts, the NFB was able to contribute to the travel expenses of volunteer organizers, mail informational bulletins to its growing membership, and send representatives to state conventions. These funds also paid for the NFB's legislative supplement in the American Brotherhood for the Blind's All-Story Braille magazine, later taken over by the Federation and renamed the Braille Monitor. But perhaps most important, with this income, the NFB was able to send its own legislative representatives to Washington, D.C. for a portion of the congressional session each year, long before the establishment of the NFB Washington office in 1957 and the first march on Washington in 1973, now known as NFB Washington Seminar. This was the primary way in which the Federation accomplished one of its central goals, lobbying the federal government for favorable legislation for blind Americans. In 1952, after years spent mostly on the road, Schmidt was no longer able to continue in this way. She took a position as the first blind resource teacher for blind students in the Milwaukee Public Schools and continued her fundraising work by mail. However, this proved less successful than face-to-face solicitation and was eventually replaced by other fundraising methods. Schmidt was later a director of the Badger Home for the Blind in Wisconsin and became an active member of the American Council of the Blind. She passed away at the age of 88. Schmidt got to enjoy the fruits of her fundraising labors on the part of the NFB in the spring of 1945 when she was sent to represent the legislative interests of the Federation during the first session of the 79th United States Congress. Arriving in Washington exactly 2 days before the death of President Franklin Roosevelt, Schmidt had her work cut out for her and a lot to report back to the NFB leadership. Here's what she wrote to Dr. Tenbrook a few days after her arrival. 3800 Military Road, Northwest, Washington 15, D.C., April 14, 1945. Dear Dr. Tenbrook, this is the continuation of my report. I have been down on the Hill every day making such contacts as I could. I have only talked with four senators. In a number of cases where it seemed to be impossible to see the senators, I have talked with their secretaries. That, of course, isn't as satisfactory, but if the secretaries are interested, it will no doubt help some. Everyone is very polite and courteous. In my last report, I mentioned that I had talked with La Follette. The other three senators are Bushfield of South Dakota, Butler of Pennsylvania, and Magnuson of Washington. I have called at the offices of all of the members of the Finance Committee and then started on the others. Next week, I intend to spend a great deal of time in the House. The senators with whom I have talked seem to be sympathetic toward our cause. They realize the need of improvement in the Social Security. Bushfield says he thinks a blind person should be permitted to retain all of his earnings and get a pension besides. They all seem to feel that the states should have the authority to determine the needs of their blind. None of them gave me much time, and Bushfield and Butler were rather reserved. I like Magnuson best of the three. He says they have improved the pension system in his state. He was very informal. He said he knew all about this business of caseworkers snooping around back alleys, etc. When I spoke to him, he had just come from having lunch with Truman after the president's death. He said that Truman had told him that, as soon as he gets some of these war situations cleared up, he would go into the Social Security. All of these senators said they would study the bills when they came up in the Senate. I have explained our program to secretaries of the following senators: McMahon, Jerry, Lucas, Guffey, Bailey, Ball, Kilgore, Green, Fulbright, Meade. In most cases, the secretaries took notes on what I told them. Every one of them says his senator is sympathetic toward our cause and will do all he can for us. In several instances, the American Foundation was mentioned. One secretary told me she had sent contributions to the foundation. I felt like telling her we needed the money too, and she might as well make out a check to us. Senator Meade of New York is ill. Senator Bailey's secretary told me that there was no use in my explaining our program to him because, by the time this legislation got to the Senate, both he and the senator would forget everything I told him. And in a way, this would seem to me to be the case with all of them. They have so much on their minds, and sometimes I wonder just how much good I can really do here. That is what I think when I get depressed, and one cannot help but get depressed when it is so hard to see the senators. But when I hear the experience others have, I feel a little more encouraged because they seem to have the same difficulties that I do. Naturally, the death of the president has upset everybody here. I couldn't do as much yesterday as I would ordinarily have done. I left the Hill about 3 o'clock. Many of the senators had canceled all appointments for the remainder of the week. There was only a short session of the Senate yesterday noon, a sort of memorial service for the president. I attended that session. I probably will not be able to do much on Monday. Truman is going to address Congress Monday noon. If I can get in, I will go to that session. I called Fenton's office yesterday. He is not in town, but made an appointment to see him next week. I thought possibly he might help me to get an interview with Green. Today I had a letter from UAW, (United Auto Workers, in Detroit, Mr. Adds. He sent me the name of their legislative representative. I called that office this morning, but this being Saturday, not many were in the office. They suggested that I call Monday morning for an appointment Monday afternoon. From the contacts I have made, I feel that we have a good chance to get some favorable action when this thing gets before Congress. The labor building, where the railroad unions have their offices, is very close to the new house. I have been over there several times. Those representatives over there are so cordial to me. They told me I could drop in any time I wanted to. I ran into one of them in the Capitol the other day. He stopped and talked and was very friendly. I realize that my reports are rather detailed, but you might as well know just how things are going here. About getting the two employment bills introduced into the Senate, I don't think I will have much success because the senators are so hard to see. That is something that I will have to work on next week, and Senators Pepper and Myers return to Washington. We'll write again in a few days. Sincerely, Edna H. Schmidt.
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6: And welcome to the Nation's Blind Podcast. This is Anil Lewis. I know you guys thought I was Melissa, but I'm not. And unfortunately, Melissa can't join us, but we are joined by the infamous and famous Christopher Danielson.
7: Hi, or just Chris Danielson is fine, but I know you like to call me Christopher. How are you, Anil?
6: I like calling you Christopher the Danielson. Absolutely. I'm doing great. How about yourself?
7: I am doing well. I have no real complaints.
6: Excellent. That's a good place to be right about now.
7: Yeah, absolutely. Absolutely. Well, you know, the holidays are coming. It's, you know, mostly a joyous time.
6: Yeah, man.
7: So we'll go with that.
6: Absolutely. Absolutely. I have joy. It's an interesting podcast we have set for our listeners today. We realized that through the Nation's Blind Podcast that some of the most popular podcasts we conduct are around technology. So I think that individuals who love the technology, Nation's Blind Podcast, will find this particular podcast extremely exciting. What do you think, Chris?
7: I think that's right. And I think the news that we have to share with our listeners on this podcast will be of great delight to fans of technology and all things technologically inclined, and for many other reasons as well. So without further ado, maybe we should let our guest introduce himself, because I believe that lots of people will recognize him even before he says his name.
6: Yeah, especially those Mushroom FM fans and Living Blindfully.
7: See, you're doing the spoiler alert thing.
6: That's not a spoiler alert. I'm just putting it on out there for our listeners. And then, you know.
8: See, I'm not clear when it's my turn to talk.
6: Yeah, you got to get in where you fit in, young man. Go ahead. Introduce yourself to our listeners. Yeah.
8: It's Jonathan Mose, and it's such a pleasure to be on the Nation's Blind Podcast. I never thought I'd be here, and it's just great to be talking with you both.
7: Well, it's so great to have you, even though in the presence of a master podcast producer and host like yourself, I am quaking in my boots. I'm sure that you will have plenty of feedback about how this could have been better when it's all over with.
8: That's all good. All good. I love the Nation's Blind Podcast, and I've been listening since it started.
6: Oh, outstanding.
7: Oh, excellent. Excellent. Well, we appreciate your loyalty, sir.
6: I have to make sure we tell Melissa that she has credit with Jonathan Mosen. Very nice.
7: Well, of course, we knew that because she's also a Mushroom FM host. So.
6: Oh, that's right. That's right. Yeah.
8: She does a great show. It's called The Song Remembers When, and it comes up on Sunday for the first time on Mushroom FM. And she has these themes, you know. She just doesn't sit there and play records. She has a theme that stitches them all together, and it's a great show.
6: Yeah, I love the one that she did on baseball because, you know, Melissa's a big baseball fan. And it was interesting, all the music she found around baseball. But yeah, her themes are very interesting.
8: So Melissa and I have a deal going, and is that if I support the Milwaukee Brewers next year when I'm in the United States, she will support the cricket team of my choice and learn about cricket. And I said to her, you know, it's really tricky teaching Americans about cricket, but I'm up for the challenge.
6: Very nice. So you just slipped something in there. You're relocating to the States, are you?
8: I am. I'm very honored to have accepted the position of Executive Director for Accessibility Excellence at the National Federation of the Blind. So at the moment, we're doing all the things you do when you're getting ready to relocate. We're putting our house on the market. We're getting a moving company in, and we're getting the lay of the land in terms of real estate in Baltimore. So it is a significant move, but the National Federation of the Blind has played a huge part in my life since I was a teenager. So I've always had a connection with the NFB. I've attended, I can't remember exactly how many conventions, but it goes into double digits. I read the monitor every month. Nice. I keep tabs on how things are going. So in a way, it feels like I'm just coming home to the NFB and hopefully contributing some of the skills I've managed to acquire over the years to help blind people in the United States. And I think because of the work that I'm doing, ultimately that'll help blind people even wider as well.
6: Well, we're really excited about having you come on board. But before we get into the podcast that we're going to be announcing, could you expound a little bit? Because one of the things I found very interesting in talking with you is one, your humility, you know, given your international status, and two, the fact that you really have a heart for the Federation. So could you share a little bit of that with our listeners?
8: Well, in terms of the humility, I do what I do and I do it to the best of my ability. And I've been really honored that people have listened to podcasts and other things that I've done over the years. And we all have something to offer. And I have tried to not only advocate for a better lot for blind people around the world, but also to take information and distill it in a way that is palatable for people, because there is so much promise in this technology, and not everybody's kind of living and breathing and geeking out over it like I do every day. They have jobs to do that aren't involved directly in technology, and they just want things to work. And it can be frustrating when you know that this stuff is available, but it's not behaving the way you want, and you don't know why it's not behaving the way you want. So there is that communications role to play in all of this tech stuff. I had an experience when I was a teenager where I kind of had this epiphany that I was being held back with people telling me I couldn't pursue this career or that option, not because I couldn't do it, but because of other people's perceptions of blindness. And it just so happened that at about that time I got online, this would have been about 86, on the CompuServe information service, which is a long forgotten technology by many people, if they ever knew it at all. And through the CompuServe information service, which had a disability forum on it and a blindness subsection, I learned about this organization called the National Federation of the Blind and started reading some of the literature, particularly speeches by Dr. Jernigan. And it resonated with me in an incredible, powerful way. So later on, I became the president of our consumer organization in New Zealand, and I kind of imported as much Federation philosophy as New Zealand would take. You know, quite a different culture here, but it's had a huge, huge influence on my life and as a result on the lives of others. So, you know, if you'd have asked me what my dream job was, it would be working in a capacity like this for the NFB, but I never expected that it would actually come about.
6: Outstanding. I will yield the announcement of the podcast to the podcast aficionado, Christopher the Danielson.
7: Well, that's right, because one of the many things that you will be doing with us, Jonathan, and in fact, we'll have started doing, I believe, by the time this is published, but of course, people who don't already know about it will learn about it from this episode of the Nation's Blind podcast. Tell us what you are going to be doing in the podcasting realm for the National, in your new role, I should say, not for the National Federation of the Blind, but in your new role in the National Federation of the Blind.
8: I'm doing a technology podcast, which will be the NFB's official technology podcast, and it is called Access On.
6: Great name.
8: I'll give a bit of background to this. Living Blindfully, my previous podcast, had listeners in 113 countries, and I was just absolutely overjoyed to win a Balotin Award for Living Blindfully. And President Riccobono and I, when we were discussing this opportunity, talked long and hard about where does Living Blindfully fit in, because his initial reaction was, well, I don't want to be the person who's responsible for the demise of Living Blindfully. But it was actually me that said to him, I'm not sure this will work, because Living Blindfully was a very opinionated kind of podcast. It was me absolutely unleashed. And when you are in that role, you can play a bit of a devil's advocate type function. So you might say things that will tease people's opinions out. Now, if I was to continue to do those things, as well as perhaps challenge some of the tech developers in the way that I was challenging them on Living Blindfully, understandably, people would say, well, when has he got his NFB hat on? And when is he talking personally? And when you assume an executive director position like this, you can't do that. You have to understand that for the collective good, you have to make a few personal sacrifices in terms of how freely you speak publicly about certain things. And the reason for that in particular is that the National Federation of the Blind has amazing networks in the tech industry. So even in the period that I've been working from New Zealand as a consultant, we've actually been able to, behind the scenes, solve a lot of accessibility challenges before blind people have been too adversely affected by them. And I'm building great relationships. So if I was to contribute in the podcasting space, and President Riccobono was always clear that it was an asset that I could bring to the Federation, it needed to be a bit different. So Access On will still be challenging. We will talk to some of the developers of the technology that's coming out. And it's a wonderful golden age to be doing this, because we're at the beginning of the AI era. So many potential things that are going to change our lives. And the NFB needs to be there. We need to be strong. We need to be around the table. But that also means that you get to know people. And I am really confident that Access On will be the definitive technology podcast in the blind community, because we will tackle those issues in a detailed way. We've got the resources of the International Braille and Technology Center. So we will do comparisons. It'll be kind of like the consumer reports of blindness technology. We won't be afraid to tackle questions like, is iOS or Android the better option for particular use cases? How is Mac doing compared to Windows? All those what should I buy questions that really trouble people, because they know they've only got one shot at this for the next few years. So Access On's going to be dynamic, exciting, about an hour a week. And we hope that people will follow that in addition to the Nation's Blind podcast.
6: Absolutely. We don't see it as competition. We see it as a compliment, because we can only do so much with the Nation's Blind podcast, and there's so much to do with technology. Now, what's interesting to me is, in your description of how you operated hosting Living Blindfully, I always found you to be fairly objective. Of course, you weren't afraid to express your personal opinion about things, but I think that the beauty of what you brought to the table is, if you had an opinion, you created space for other individuals with, you know, the opposite opinion to have voice on your podcast. So I rest assured that that objective nature will still be present in Access On. So let's get down to the podcast. What do you think?
7: Well, wait a minute. Now, I had a question before we get to the podcast, if you don't mind, Anil.
6: No, don't mind at all.
7: And I want to go ahead and ask this, because you mentioned it, but obviously I will understand if you don't have anything to share at this time. But you just said that in your role, we've already been able to make some significant changes or inroads, so that things that could have been problems for blind people are not going to be problems. Are you able to share what any of those are?
8: I will be a bit general in some examples and very specific in others. So there are constantly beta processes going on that we have access to. And because the Federation has the ears of senior people in a lot of these tech companies, because my predecessors, people who are still here at the Federation, are respected for providing clear, honest advice and constructive criticism, we can sometimes bypass the usual processes and get to people to make sure that if we identify serious issues, they will be taken seriously and addressed. And we've done some troubleshooting with a few of those beta processes. But specifically, one example is Meta. We're working with the Facebook team. There's been a lot of change at Facebook in terms of their personnel with respect to accessibility. And that's meant that there's been a little bit of a loss of institutional knowledge. There may have been some communications channels which have been shut down inadvertently. And we know that people have had increasing difficulty accessing Facebook. Part of that is just that defects have crept in over time. And another part of it is that they have deprecated their MBASIC page, which they say they have done for security reasons. And that was the page that a lot of blind people were using on the desktop to use Facebook. But you can't access their new mobile option via the desktop. So we're working with them on that. And that is a long-term project. They know that they've got some work to do. They acknowledge that they need to communicate with blind people better. And they also have a vision for what Facebook should be like, which we support. We think they're on the right track. I think the jury is out in terms of how long this is going to take. There are some fixes that we want to see now so that blind people can continue to participate in the public discourse. And we're working with them on a regular basis. The communication keeps flowing. So I really appreciate Meta coming to the table. And we also meet regularly with all of the big tech, with Google, with Microsoft, with Amazon, and they come to us and say, okay, what have you got? What is the blind community telling you? So I would encourage members of the Federation to let us know what you're experiencing with these companies, because we can perhaps advance these issues in a way that is not possible for everybody.
6: Excellent.
7: Okay. I appreciate that very much. And I'm sorry for jumping in there, but it just seemed like a logical place to ask that question.
6: Oh, sure. I guess I had a little inside baseball, so I knew that the questions we have in store for Mr. Molson would have tapped into some of that and some of those others. So, Jonathan, we'd love to hear kind of in a broader context where you think technology is for blind people. But before we get those thoughts, let's just stop for a commercial break.
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6: And we're back. So, Jonathan, with your vast experience in access technology, give us an environmental scan of where you think the access tech is for blind people today.
8: I keep a gratitude journal, Anil, and I think it's really important, because when you're in the advocacy game, sometimes it feels like all you're doing is banging your head against a brick wall, and that's not a good way to feel. But actually, if you take a look, we have made a lot of progress, and that poses new challenges. And I think that's why President Riccobono is investing in this new accessibility excellence role, because in the past, we knew a lot of the key players. You know, we knew who to contact at Freedom Scientific or in earlier times, GW Micro, whatever. And they were the ones who worked with Microsoft to do a little bit of hackery. And I use that term in the best possible sense of the term, to make sure that we got access. But now what's happened is that mainstream tech companies have become assistive tech companies too. And they are making decisions about what our screen readers are saying and how we receive information. And it's really important that the NFB is around those tables having discussions to ensure that, first, we're not disregarded, and second, that people aren't making assumptions about what it is that blind people need. And obviously the big exciting area is this field of artificial intelligence. I know that there are some who are pretty worried about it and skeptical about it, but I also think that artificial intelligence has probably had a bigger impact on the lives of blind people than it has on most. When you look at the very rich visual descriptions that we're getting of the world these days, we know that in May of this year, OpenAI demonstrated at their event, and so did Brian Bashan demonstrate it at our convention in July, a technology where AI is using real-time video to describe what's going on in the world. Now, that is a huge opportunity, but it also has to be used responsibly. We have to set expectations around that. When is it appropriate to use it? What safeguards or guardrails do we put in place to make sure that this thing isn't hallucinating and perhaps giving us information that is disadvantageous? So that's why we need to be around the table having all these discussions and helping to shape the technology that will shape our lives.
6: Yeah, I realize that a lot of things we discuss here in this podcast are just teasers for things that you'll do in a more robust fashion on Access On. But I was curious when you were saying, you know, back in the day, it was very blindness specific technology. I do remember, you know, JAWS 1.2 for DOS and WordPerfect 5.1, which I know you don't agree was the best word processor ever, but that's a debate for another time.
8: We need to tell that story, Anil. So, you know, I went through a process, you know, is this Mosin guy a good fit for the executive leadership team? And I get that. I've been through those processes before. And I suddenly got this, I think this is what Americans call a curveball from Anil asking me some random question about WordPerfect 5.1. I'm thinking, what is this?
6: He gave the wrong answer, but we still hired him. It's okay. Yeah, I do miss those days. I felt like I was able to do everything, reveal codes, et cetera, but I'm glad that we're continuing to evolve. So my question related to your statement is, so are you thinking as we move toward the integration of accessibility into mainstream tech, as opposed to having separate blind tech, is that a real positive, or do you think that there are some negatives to that kind of trajectory?
8: It's potentially a positive in the sense that, you know, I like the fact that even today, a blind person can walk up to, I believe, any computer in the world, pretty much, and make it talk. Because we've got Narrator in Windows, we've got VoiceOver in Mac, we've got ChromeVox in Chrome OS, and on it goes. I mean, that is a fantastic thing. I still am the kind of tech support person in my family. And you get together at Christmas time or whatever, and they're all there with their laundry list of tech questions. And I would have to install a screen reader, whatever that was, JAWS, Window Eyes, onto their computer before I could even help them. Now you just put Control Windows Enter or Command F5 or whatever, and you've got speech. I mean, that is a fantastic development. But where we have risks is if those companies are not engaging properly with the blind community and they make assumptions about what blind people hear. Now, I don't think I'm breaking any confidences because I've mentioned this to Microsoft directly several times. An example of this is at the moment in the current shipping build of Windows. If you press enter on a folder in File Explorer, from time to time, it now says working on it before you get the list of files.
7: I have noticed this.
8: Yeah, and I don't think any blind person would ever have thought that was a good idea. It's just verbiage that slows you down. You know that when you're pushing enter, it's working on loading the file, and it really doesn't take that long to do. So that's the kind of thing that we have to look out for. And there will be some who are saying that is such a trivial example, but the thing is, productivity is important. Any excess verbiage slows us down in terms of doing our job or getting the information we require. And if you let excess verbiage creep in, it all just starts to add up.
6: Exactly. I think a lot of the developers think that if something talks, that that's a plus, and not recognizing how blind people are using the tech.
8: Yeah.
7: By the same token, you're so right about your other point. I can give a concrete example. We have in my condo where I live, we have a business center. that has some computers and printers that are there for everybody's use. And I don't have a printer in my apartment. I've decided that I don't really need one, and I don't have one connected to any of my computers. But I did need to print something, and I went down to the business center, and those computers are configured such that they don't want us to save anything on them. So because I didn't have a thumb drive with my what I wanted to print, I had to retype it. It was just a short thing, but I was able to, you know, just do control windows enter, pull up narrator, go into Microsoft Word, quickly type and edit my text, and then print it at this computer that I had never touched before in my life. And that was a pretty empowering feeling.
8: Mm-hmm. Yes, it is. It is. It's real progress that we're making. So, you know, we've got a lot to do. But I think it's also important to point out that these things don't magic themselves into existence. And one of the reasons why we've made so much of this progress is the National Federation of the Blind. These companies have not done this initially anyway, out of the goodness of their hearts. Mm-hmm. And we've continued to advocate for positive change, and we'll continue to do that. It's really important that we don't take accessibility for granted. And an example of this from earlier this year is Sonos. And we'd all invested, well, many of us had invested
7: thousands
8: considerably in the Sonos ecosystem because they were so accessible.
6: And Sonos is the speaker, the sound system that blind people were using?
8: That's a good point. So Sonos is an audio system. They manufacture speakers and other products that allow you to connect audio devices to them. And the beauty of Sonos is that it is a multi-room system. They sync up beautifully. So if you've got Sonos all over your living environment, you can group speakers together. You can set alarms so that in the morning, you know, NPR or whatever you want to listen to comes on at the right time on the right speakers. It's a beautiful thing, except that they broke accessibility overnight. And that is a really serious concern when you've invested that much money in hardware to find that essentially you've been locked out of the technology that you purchased in good faith. So these things are precarious. We should never think that they might not go away. We mustn't take them for granted. And that's why it's so important that the NFB is vigilant and connected to these companies offering assistance.
6: Agreed. And it's important for us to develop those relationships and be respected by those technical partners, too. You talked about some discussions we've had with Meta. You just referenced our relationship with Microsoft, which we think is very open. We also recently, and I had the opportunity to participate in these calls along with you, had a call with Google. And I really respect the fact that you do enter into the room with that reputation, but you do it in a way that also demands respect from our partners, because they know that we as an organization have something viable to contribute.
8: Yeah, I endeavor to be

0: They are getting there with head braille support, which will be great for particularly users of humanware braille displays who mm-hmm. want to use Android with Bluetooth. So we point out where things are going great, and that gives us a little bit more credibility and latitude to constructively say where we think there is need for further improvements. And I think the Federation is respected for the way that we conduct ourselves.
1: Mm-hmm. I agree. And because of that, they actively now reach out to us to proactively solicit our input around certain projects. So that's really helpful. When we're invited to participate at the beginning, it works out better for everybody.
0: Yeah, I've been involved in advocacy for a very long time, and I did government relations in New Zealand for some years. And one of the things I always found was that you know you've got a really good relationship going when they initiate contact and they say something like, we're thinking about doing this, how would the blind community react if we did this? And whether it's government relations or tech relationships, if you get to that point where you have that level of trust, you know you're on the right track. And we do have that kind of relationship with many organizations.
1: Exactly.
2: Well, so getting back then to the podcast, I know you've kind of given a broad overview, but what can we expect? What can our listeners expect to hear?
0: We are going to, where there's content, give you a little bit of a news brief at the top of the podcast, talking about breaking tech news this week. And some of them may relate to access tech companies, and some will relate to mainstream companies that blind people are using. So we're going to summarize that and always put the tech news through a blindness lens. We will often do feature interviews with representatives of companies who have something new to say, because the tech world is changing all the time. We're going to try and introduce a new feature called a tech tip, something really cool and useful that might make it easier to use your technology that some people may not know about. Just a handy little hint, and there'll be product demonstrations as well. We also want to try and replicate to some degree anyway what we had on Living Blindfully, which was a phenomenal amount of listener engagement. I mean, it was staggering how much stuff we were getting in from people all around the world. So initially, you'll be able to email accesson@nfb.org. You can attach an audio clip to that email, or you can just write your email down. Eventually, we will also get back up on WhatsApp for Access On, so you can contribute that way. And that, we hope, will take an increasing amount of the podcast, actual discussion, feedback, tips and tricks from listeners. We hope to get to the point where we can encourage listeners to send in demonstrations or recorded tech tips. So, you know, NFB is a grassroots organization, and we want Access On to reflect that.
1: Excellent. I'm glad you're highlighting that we want to create content that is of interest to our members. So being led by the concerns and questions of our members is also going to be helpful in determining the content, but also, you know, continuing to develop these relationships with these major manufacturers will also inform our members, you know, to be prepared for any new innovative tech that's coming up or any potential accessibility concerns that we become aware of, so that, you know, don't upgrade to the next firmware version of this one because we've noticed that there are some access issues. So I'm looking forward to it being a real beneficial tool, not only just for education, but providing information that allows people to still take advantage of access tech.
0: The one thing that I'm also committed to with Access On is not wasting people's time. I don't know how you guys feel about this, but sometimes there is just so much kind of banter and, I don't know, in jokes and things going on that it's hard to sit through many podcasts these days. And that's fine if people like that format.
1: We'll save that for the Nation's Blind.
0: but it's different if you just, like, you know, have a quick catch up at the beginning. That's a friendly thing to do. Sure. But sometimes the whole podcast is just kind of full of that stuff, and it's loose. We want to maintain a good technical standard. So you're going to get about an hour a week. That's our objective. It's a pretty ambitious objective.
1: Yeah.
0: And we're going to try and make sure that we don't waste people's time too much.
1: Excellent.
2: And I love that it's going to be a forum, because I think that's so important. One of the things that I think is so powerful about the Federation is that in technology and in other areas, we're always talking to each other as a community, and we're learning from each other. And of

0: course, if we don't just limit it to members, right? Because the community is always growing. We want new people to become involved all the time. And so I really love that this is going to be a forum to exchange ideas, including things that, you know, people may have discovered, you know, even tech solutions that other blind people may not know about, not only tips around the platforms that we're all using, but maybe we've discovered a device that works really well for us, or discovered an application or an app that maybe the community hadn't heard as much about before, but that we're finding useful. And it's one of the things I loved about Living Blindfully, and I'm really looking forward to it being integrated into Access On.
1: For sure. It's impossible for one individual to know everything about this space. It's just moving so fast and it's become a vast space. So we want to tap into the resources of our listeners. I do find that Mastodon is a particularly useful resource for trying to keep up with a lot of this. And we are on Mastodon as well. You can follow Access On at nfb.social if you want to keep up with us there. I'm very much interested in engagement on Mastodon, feedback about what you'd like us to cover, any particular app, or getting a particular company on the podcast that interests you. So do make sure that if you're on Mastodon, and I hope you are, because I think the federated form of social media is the future, then follow us, Access On at nfb.social.
2: So Jonathan, you mentioned, you know, keeping a podcast crisp and informative. As we move toward closing, do you have any suggestions for other individuals out there who may be interested in setting up a podcast?
1: Ooh, well, we hope to do a webinar on this sometime next year, Anil. And so I hope people will be ready for that. Because
2: look at all these teasers we're putting in place here.
1: Yeah. Very nice. I see what you did there. That was very well done. But if I were to summarize it, I think there are two ways to come at this topic. One is to say, I want to start a podcast. And the other is to say, I have some expertise to contribute or an interest that I want to discuss with people. Maybe a podcast is the best vehicle for me to do that. And I often think that the second way is the one that tends to work for people, because if you decide to get podcasting but you don't really know what it's for, that's tricky. You don't have that fundamental foundation. So if you are going to start a podcast, you have to be clear about who is your audience, what makes your particular podcast stand out. Is it because of the knowledge that you have, or your personality, or the guests you can bring in? Maybe you have networks. Be really clear about who you're talking to, why you're talking to them, and what your format is. And what I was always told, because I'm a radio guy from way back, is when you're in front of your microphone, you should try and think like you are having a conversation with one person. Have in your mind that your archetypal listener is right there with you, and you're talking to that listener. And I've seen some amazing practitioners of that craft over the years.
2: Very nice. Very nice. And we're interested in knowing from our listeners, you know, if you have a podcast, please let us know. We're interested in knowing what the landscape looks like for blind people taking advantage of this particular information medium.
1: And that'll get like 20,000 responses right there.
2: Really? Wow. Is it that pervasive?
0: Yeah, there are a lot of members of the blind community, blind people and so forth, podcasting. And, wow. And you know, even a lot of these major tech companies have podcasts. So I sometimes feel like I haven't dived into the world of podcasts nearly as much as I should have. So I am sure that we will find out about all kinds of content that's out there. And I love that we're going to have a webinar, or that we're planning a webinar at least, because I think that will enhance that in the community. It's such a great form of communication for our community.
1: Yeah, you know, I think there's an affinity. It's perhaps a bit of a stereotypical statement, but I do believe it's true in general that there's an affinity between blind people and radio, because for those of us of a certain age, it's the medium that we grew up with and consumed the most. And it's something we can fully consume without any kind of adaptation. And I think there are a lot of blind people who do podcasts well because they just know intuitively how good radio should sound. Mm-hmm. And it's amazing to me, you know, when I was a kid, one of the things people told me was a blind person can't work in radio. And that predated the internet when it was possible for me to just jump on Google and find out that that was nonsense. So I set up a radio station at the School for the Blind. And I invited all the radio people I could think of to come out and watch blind people doing radio. But to do that, nice. I had to apply for a license. We raised all the money. We treated it as a commercial project. So we went out and raised all the funds to hire the equipment and the mast and all that kind of stuff. But the reason why I say that is that now it's possible with a station like Mushroom FM to broadcast to the world. And we've come an incredible long way. The medium has become democratized. And in a way, that's a blessing and a curse, right? The good part of this is that anybody can be a publisher. And the bad part of this is that anybody can be a publisher. So, you know, it is a concern in some respects, but it's also empowering for us. And I think there are all sorts of communities that each of us belongs to. And I do believe there is a blind community. We are united by certain challenges, misperceptions, equipment that we use, perhaps some cultural factors around blindness to some degree. And the internet, whether it be internet radio or podcasting, can bring us together. And I love that. And I have loved seeing other people taking up the mantle, really, that I began with the first blindness internet radio back in 1999. And now there's a whole ecosystem of it. And I think that's wonderful.
2: Wow. I mean, every time I talk to you, I learn something new about you. I'm reaffirmed that this is a wonderful fit for the Federation. And as President Rick Abona always says, Jonathan, welcome home. Glad to have you on board.
1: Thank you.
0: Absolutely, my friend. Absolutely, sir. We are so glad. And I love how your journey has come full circle from learning about the Federation all the way there in New Zealand in the 1980s to now really coming home and being a part of our movement. You've long been a Federationist at heart. It's just an exciting development.
1: It is. And, you know, I had a Federationist say to me a couple of days ago, I'm so pleased to hear your news that you're coming over, you're going to be a part of it, but please don't lose your accent. And I thought, I wonder if that's going to happen.
2: Yeah, you're moving to Baltimore. You'll be saying, hon, and Baltimore. You'll get right in there. That'll be awesome.
0: And when your technology breaks, you'll say, my computer went up.
2: Well, I'm looking forward to what's going to happen with Access On. All of our Nation's Blind podcast listeners will make some space every week, I'm sure. And until the first episode, just remember, you can live the life you want.
0: Blindness is not what holds you back.
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5: There is a photograph here of two teenage boys seated on tables. Behind them are stacks of tables. The teenager on the right is Kenneth Jernigan. The caption to the photograph reads, Kenneth Jernigan and a friend in 1945, with tables he designed and built. Making Hay, by Kenneth Jernigan. Here is Dr. Jernigan.
6: As a blind child, growing up on a farm in the hills of Middle Tennessee in the late 1920s and early 1930s, I did a lot of thinking. This isn't surprising, since there wasn't much else to do. We lived in a four-room house on a gravel road, and I doubt that an automobile a week passed our door. We had no radio, no telephone, no newspapers, no magazines, and no books, except the Bible and the textbooks my brother, 4 years older than I, brought home from school. The world of the late 20s and early 30s in rural Tennessee was a totally different place from what we know today. Nobody thought about atom bombs, pollution, or jet planes. About the hottest topic I heard discussed by my elders was whether it was a sin for a woman to bob her hair, and what the likelihood was that you would go to hell if you played cards. I'd better explain that last remark. I'm not referring to playing cards for money, just ordinary games around the family table. And while we're on the subject, there wasn't much question at all about whether you would go to hell if you danced or played pool. You would. The difference between the world of then and there and the one of here and now was not limited to the rural areas. Let me give you an example. When I went off to the Tennessee School for the Blind in Nashville at the age of 6, that would have been January of 1933, one of the more charming customs of the place was a Saturday morning ritual involving the scriptures. Shortly after breakfast, the small boys, I don't know what happened to the girls since there was strict segregation, were plopped down on a bench and given the task of memorizing a chapter from the Bible. It didn't do any good to protest, object, or try to resist. You sat there until you memorized it, after which you were free to go play. One's religion had nothing to do with it, nor did one's interest or aptitude. When you got the task done, you could, within limits, go where you pleased and do what you liked. Meanwhile, you couldn't. And whatever time you spent trying to beat the system was just that much of the morning gone. I suppose I need not tell you that I quickly concluded to learn my chapter with minimum delay, which I religiously, no play on words intended, did. As a result, I have been a devout Bible quoter ever since, and much I might add to my benefit and long-range satisfaction. Ah, well, children are not always in the best position to know what will stand them in good stead. I don't want to leave you with the impression that everything in that Tennessee world of the 20s and 30s concerned the Bible or religious matters. It didn't. We popped corn in a pan of bacon grease on the wood stove in the kitchen, or in a long-handled popper at the fireplace in one or the other of the two bedrooms. The house had a kitchen, a dining room, and two bedrooms. We visited our neighbors and relatives, either walking or, if the distance was too far, riding in a wagon drawn by two mules. We gathered hickory nuts and walnuts, and now and again the family sang songs or listened to a neighbor play a banjo. At Christmas time, there was a great deal of cooking, but no convenience foods, of course, and as little possible bought from the store. For instance, we didn't make fruitcake. That would have cost too much. Instead, we made jam cake. The black walnuts, the homemade blackberry jam, and most of the other ingredients came from our farm and required no outlay of cash. As to my personal situation, it was, if you want to be high-toned about it, what you might call anomalous. Nobody in the neighborhood had ever known a blind person, so there was no one to give advice. My parents loved me, but they didn't know what to do. This led to some strange inconsistencies. For instance, my mother and dad didn't want me to carry wood for the fireplace or stove, or water from the spring, which was only a few feet from the house. They didn't want me to play in the yard or go any farther than the porch. They were afraid I might get hurt. Yet, they had no objection at all to my shooting firecrackers at Christmas time. It was regarded as a natural thing for boys in that part of the country to shoot firecrackers, and I suppose my parents just never thought about it. One of my earliest memories is of me standing on the front porch with a match and a firecracker in my hand, and of my father saying as he went past me into the house, "You better be careful or you'll blow your hand off with that thing." Young as I was, I knew that he was right and that nobody would stop me if I was careless. So I wasn't careless. I developed a technique of holding the match just below the head and pressing the firecracker fuse against it. Match and fuse were held between my thumb and index finger, so there was no possibility of the firecrackers exploding in my hand, since my fingers were between it and the flame. Never once did I get hurt, and I think the experience helped me learn something about risk-taking and proper caution. As I've already said, I did a lot of thinking as I was growing up. I also did a lot of planning, for I didn't want to spend the rest of my life in close confinement in that four-room house on the farm. As I reasoned it, I needed to read all the books I could, and I needed to go to college. Therefore, as Braille and recorded books became available to me through the Books for the Blind program of the Library of Congress, I followed through on the matter and crammed my head as full of book learning as I could. Later, I went to college and put the limited environment of the farm behind me. Meanwhile, I wanted to do productive work and make some money. This wasn't easy, since my family, though loving me, thought I was virtually helpless. My first effort, caning chairs at the school for the blind, brought more labor than cash, but I had to start where I could. Also, we had cows on the farm, and we sold their milk to a nearby cheese factory. During summer vacations, I milked cows night and morning and got 10 cents a week for it. At the time, I was probably 11 or 12. During the first part of the Second World War, I would have been 14 or 15, I made a little money collecting peach seeds. I sold them to a man who came by twice a week in a truck. I was told that the kernels were used for filters and gas masks, but I don't know whether that was true or not. What I do know is that I got a penny a pound for them, and that there were a tremendous number of peaches eaten in the neighborhood. Then there was the NYA, the National Youth Administration, one of Franklin Roosevelt's New Deal programs. Beginning in 1943, I washed windows, scrubbed floors, shined the small boys' shoes, and did other chores at the school for the blind for $3 a month, 15 hours at 20 cents an hour. I thought I was rich. And there was even an extra dividend. I was not the only boy at the school for the blind who got $3 a month for working for the NYA. There were quite a number, which meant that we now had a cash economy, with more money in circulation than the boys at the school for the blind had ever known. It stimulated business. I was one of those who profited. I established a relationship with a local wholesale house and walked there once or twice a week to carry large boxes of candy and chewing gum back to the school. I bought the candy for 3 cents a bar and sold it for a nickel. Going for the candy was not only good exercise, but also good profit. My roommate and I did a thriving business. It helped me get some of the money to start to college. There was also my broom-making project. A neighbor in the country raised broom corn, and I took it with me to the school for the blind and made it into brooms. All blind boys in those days were taught chair caning and broom making, regardless of their aptitudes or wishes, and I think I could still do a creditable job at either task. My neighbor supplied the broom corn, and I made and sold the brooms. We split the profits. During the latter part of the Second World War, by this time I was 16 or 17, I got a chance during the school year to make some money by sorting aircraft rivets. The Vaulty Aircraft Company established a plant near Nashville to make dive bombers, and there were many thousands of rivets in each plane. The workers would drop rivets on the floor, and when the dirt, cigarette stubs, and other leavings were swept up, the assorted mixture was brought to the students at the School for the Blind for sorting. We separated the rivets from the trash, sorted them into sizes and types, discarded any with rough spots on them, and sent the remainder back to the aircraft plant. It was a messy job, but it was a way to make some money. I think I got 2.5 cents a pound for it. But all of these various jobs were preliminary to my first truly big opportunity. It happened like this. In the summer of 1944, I was 17, I wanted to expand my horizons. Farm laborers in our neighborhood made $1.25 per day, working from sunrise to sunset, and I wanted to join their ranks. The pivotal event occurred when they began making hay. We had no power machinery. There was a mule-drawn mower, and after the hay was cut, there was a mule-drawn rake. The men would follow the rake with pitchforks, putting the hay into shocks and then tossing them into the mule-drawn wagon. Then it would be taken to the barn and put into the loft. I tried to get my dad and the other decision-makers to let me try my hand at making hay. They were not only unwilling, but didn't even want to talk about it. In fact, when I insisted, they indicated to me that they were busy and had work to do, and that I should stop bothering them. Since I was unwilling to spend the summer doing nothing, I looked around for other opportunities. It occurred to me that I might try my hand at making furniture. Lumber was cheap in those days, and I also had the idea of using spools. At that time, thread was wound on wooden spools, plastic not having yet come into use, and almost everybody sewed. Spools were throwaways, and I got all my relatives, plus department stores in neighboring towns, to save them for me. I got them in every conceivable size, and then sorted them and strung them on iron rods to make table legs. The design was simple, but the product was both durable and graceful. I could make a table in a day and could sell it for $10. It cost me $1.75 in materials, so I had a profit of $8.25. My rejection became a triumph. While the men did back-breaking labor in the hayfields for $1.25 a day, I stayed in my workshop, listened to recorded books, and produced tables for a profit of 8 1/4. No matter how fast I made them, I could never keep up with demand. It was as regular as clockwork. 8.25 net profit day after day, not the 1.25 I would have made in the hayfield. I also designed and made floor lamps from spools. The lamp had an old steering wheel for a base, with a pipe running up the center, surrounded by 4 columns of spools, with a fixture and a shade on top. I could make it in a day, and I sold it for $25, with a cost for materials of a little over $8. This was twice as much profit as I made from a table. The trouble was that the lamps were harder to sell, so I got relatively few orders. By the end of the summer, I had more money than I'd ever seen, and I did it again the following year. I went to college in 1945 and never returned to the furniture business, but it taught me a valuable lesson, as did the other jobs I've described. There are many ways to make hay, and if you lose 1.25, you may make 8 1/4, if you put your mind to it. As I've already said, the world of 50 years ago was a different place from the world of today, but many of the lessons still hold. They probably always will. And one of them is that making hay is a lifelong process.
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8: Okay, we have a couple of more presentations this morning, and we're going to continue the financial discussion by inviting a gentleman to the stage for the first time. You know, access to financial services is really critical in living the lives that we want and competing in society. And oftentimes there are barriers in the financial services sector. We've talked about them in the past with some of our legal and advocacy work. Of course, if we're going back through the decades, we've worked on accessible ATMs and websites and other aspects of banking. Our next presenter is really changing the landscape of how to think about accessibility in financial services by engineering a company that is looking at how to use financial tools and financial technology to better drive opportunities for people with disabilities. And the National Federation of the Blind was happy to provide a contribution to help this venture get off the ground. The company is called Purple. Maybe he'll tell us why Purple. And he's already been talking to us about how we can find ways to use his platform to further the work of the organized blind movement. So I'd invite you, for his first time on our stage, to welcome the founder and chief executive officer of Purple. Here's John Siaka.

0: Good morning. Thank you to morning. Thank you to President Riccobono for inviting me and everyone at the NFB who helped bring this incredible convention to life, and all of you for being here and being part of such an incredible movement. My name is John Sioka. I'm the co-founder and CEO of Purple. I'm honored to be here today and excited to share the Purple story with you, what we've built, what's coming next, and most importantly, how we're working together to build a financial system that truly serves this community. At Purple, we build financial products for people with disabilities and their families to help them manage money, maximize benefits, and save for the future, all while protecting critical benefits. My journey into tech started with my older brother, Christian, who has Down syndrome. He's been the inspiration behind everything I've built. Growing up, I saw firsthand the barriers he faced, not because of his disability, but because the systems and tools around him weren't built for him. In middle school, I built my first app called My Voice. My Voice provided alternative augmentative communication, or AAC, to people with speech impeding disabilities. The app was based on the picture exchange system, also known as PECS. The traditional PECS book involved a student physically picking images and forming a sentence that a teacher would then read out loud. Obviously, that's a time-consuming and frustrating process. My dad was a special educator, so I saw this over and over again with his students while sitting in his classroom after school. With My Voice, instead of shuffling through a physical book, students could drag and drop images into sentences, and the app would speak them aloud instantly. My Voice was used in classrooms across the country, helping students and adults find their voice and speak their needs. Later on, in high school, I built YouBelong, a social network designed specifically for people with disabilities and their families to connect. I started it after our family moved from New Jersey to Florida. Shout out to New Jersey and Florida. My brother had to leave his closest friends behind, and I saw how difficult the move was for him. So I wanted to create a safe, welcoming place where he could stay connected and meet new friends. Through these projects, I learned a powerful lesson. Technology can empower, but only when it's built with the community, not just for the community. As I listened to families and individuals using YouBelong, one topic came up again and again: money. Families would share stories about how hard it was to manage their benefits, how afraid they were of going over asset limits, and how confusing the rules were when trying to save even a little for the future. And I saw these same struggles at home as Christian became old enough to apply for benefits. My parents faced stacks of paperwork, hours on the phone, and constant fear of making a small mistake that could jeopardize his benefits. I realized that while there were tools to support communication and connection, there was a huge gap when it came to financial tools designed with and for people with disabilities. When we talk about financial inclusion, we often think about simply opening a bank account. But for people with disabilities, true financial inclusion is about so much more. It's about being able to save without fear of losing benefits. It's about understanding complex rules in plain language. It's about being able to navigate benefits, income, and expenses independently and accessibly. It's about having the freedom to make financial choices and build security for the future. But today, the financial system isn't designed with these needs in mind. So let's talk about the asset limit. If you receive SSI benefits, you're limited to $2,000 in total assets across checking, savings, and investment accounts. This rule hasn't changed in decades. For many, it creates an impossible choice: save money and risk losing benefits, or spend everything each month and remain eligible. Last year alone, over 400,000 people lost their benefits because they crossed that $2,000 limit, often because of small things like working a few extra hours, a missed time deposit, or a small gift from family. When that happens, families lose critical monthly income, sometimes for months at a time, and must spend countless hours trying to fix the situation. In 2014, Congress introduced the Achieving a Better Life Experience Act, also known as ABLE, to provide a solution to this asset limit. ABLE accounts allow people with disabilities to save up to $100,000 in a tax-advantaged account without impacting their eligibility for benefits. You can contribute up to $19,000 per year, and funds can be used on a wide range of qualified disability expenses. And these include housing, transportation, assistive technology, education, and basic living expenses. And recent ABLE updates, like the permanent extension of ABLE to Work, allow working individuals to contribute even more beyond the standard annual limit, making it easier for people to build savings while maintaining employment. On paper, ABLE accounts are an incredible tool. They help people build real financial security, but in reality, they haven't reached most of the people they were designed to help. Today, there are 8 million people eligible to save with an ABLE account, yet fewer than 200,000 have opened one. Why? Because the user experience is confusing and fragmented. State-run ABLE programs have outdated dashboards, enrollment flows are long and complicated, investment choices are poorly explained, and most importantly, these accounts weren't built with accessibility or lived experience at the center. Starting next year, ABLE eligibility will expand dramatically, from onset of disability before age 26 to onset before age 46. This change will add another 6 million people who can finally take advantage of these savings accounts, including 1 million disabled veterans. This is a huge opportunity. This is going to be a huge opportunity to reach 14 million people to save for a better life, but only if we build better, more accessible, more human-centered experiences. At Purple, we're working to reimagine the ABLE experience from the ground up. We're building the first integrated ABLE banking experience so that people can easily manage everyday spending and long-term savings in one accessible platform. At the end of each month, Purple will automatically move leftover funds into your ABLE account to help you stay under the asset limit before your next deposit arrives. And when you spend, we'll flag eligible expenses to make sure the money is coming from the most tax-advantaged account, giving you more control and confidence every step of the way. With ABLE fully integrated, we wanted to make sure every part of daily money management felt just as seamless. That's why we started with the Purple Checking Account and Debit Card, giving members a strong foundation for everyday spending while also making it easier to save for the future. The Purple Checking Account allows you to get your disability benefits earlier. You can set spending limits on your card, capture receipts and memos to stay compliant with SSA reporting requirements, and link your SNAP EBT card so you can manage all your balances in one place. Later this year, we'll be making our debit card even more accessible in partnership with MasterCard. We'll be leveraging MasterCard's Touch Card, a design that adds a distinctive notch to the card. This tactile feature makes it easier to identify the card in your wallet when paying at the point of sale, whether using the chip or a contactless tap. MasterCard has shown a commitment to accessibility not just through the touch card, but also through features like the recognizable MasterCard sound mark at checkout. This distinct sound lets people know their transaction has been successfully processed, an important cue for blind and low vision users to feel confident and secure when paying. This shared focus on accessibility is exactly why we love working with the MasterCard team. Together, we're working every day to make spending even more inclusive for everyone. Now, beyond the card itself, we built a suite of features designed to empower members in every part of their lives. Our income monitoring feature helps you track your progress towards the SSA's substantial gainful activity limit, also known as the SGA limit. This is the amount of income you can earn while still remaining eligible for disability benefits. You can link any external account, and Purple will automatically watch for deposits and income, alerting you if you're approaching your individual limit. We also built document storage, a secure way to keep SSA notices, receipts, appointment notes, and other important disability-related paperwork all in one place. And we introduced Purple Companion, our AI assistant trained to help answer money management and benefits questions, helping users to make informed financial decisions without fear or guesswork. We're excited to keep improving Companion, building toward a future where AI and financial tools work hand in hand. But none of these features... But none of these features would exist without listening to the community. Early on, we spoke to hundreds of people with disabilities and their families. We heard about the fear of depositing a small check or working a few extra hours and accidentally losing benefits. We heard how overwhelming and confusing it can be to track income and expenses under strict benefit rules. And we heard the need for a simpler, clearer way to manage money without constant worry. We've also had the pleasure of working with testers from the NFB's build program to put our software through real-world scenarios. Their feedback has helped us identify issues, improve navigation, and make meaningful progress toward a more accessible experience. We know that accessibility is a journey, and our software isn't perfect today, but it isn't an afterthought for us. It's a foundational principle. We're always learning from our members and working every day to make our tools more accessible for everyone. The idea of disability wisdom means designing with the community, not just for it. It means recognizing that lived experience is expertise, and every piece of feedback, whether it's about the language we use, the way information is grouped on the screen, or how a notification sounds, is treated as essential knowledge that shapes our product. We see our members not as users, but as co-designers and partners in this work. That's how we make sure our tools truly support independence and that they reflect the real needs and goals of the community. We also know that these financial barriers don't exist in isolation. They're deeply connected to other systemic challenges like housing insecurity, healthcare access, employment discrimination, and a long history of policies that have limited financial independence for people with disabilities. We understand that a debit card and a savings account alone isn't enough to solve these issues, but we believe it's a start, a foundation to give people more control, more choices, and more opportunity to build stability for the future. Our hope is that by making these tools more accessible and removing some of the fear and confusion around money, we can help open doors to greater independence and empower people to focus on what really matters in their lives. As we look to the future, we're exploring ways to support even more savings tools like special needs trusts, so members have options beyond traditional accounts and choose what works best for them. We're working to make Purple a true one-stop hub by surfacing information about Medicaid waivers, other benefits programs, and resources that help families navigate complex systems with more confidence. And we're even thinking about how we can help members build credit, connect with employment opportunities, and access the tools they need to strengthen their financial security and independence on their own terms. Now, before I wrap, I'm excited to announce a special collaboration. Purple is partnering with the NFB to make it easier than ever for our members to support the organization. Later this year, Purple members will be able to set up recurring donations to the NFB by simply entering their Purple account email and phone number. Purple and NFB will handle the rest securely behind the scenes. No more hunting down and manually entering your routing and account number. This means more members can quickly support the advocacy and work that the NFB does every day. So stay tuned to your inbox for more information from the NFB team as we roll this out. At Purple, we believe that financial technology, when guided by disability wisdom, can be a tool for real collective action. It's not just about checking balances or moving money around. It's about independence, dignity, and having choices. It's about freeing people from systems designed to keep them in poverty and empowering them to dream bigger. When we build together, we make sure no one is left behind, and we move closer to a world where accessibility and financial equity aren't special features, but simply the standard. We're honored to be on this journey with you, and we can't wait for you to join the Purple community and help shape what comes next. 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Your feedback is not just welcomed, but it's essential. Thank you for your time today. Thank you for your leadership and your wisdom. Let's keep building this future together. Thank you.
1: All right, I encourage members out there who are interested to check out Purple. And as John says, he's very interested in our feedback. And I'm particularly interested in the ways that we can use financial technology to create opportunities for blind people, especially to fight those pesky rules that trip us up, you know? So, and I'm looking forward to getting more Purple account members on the PAC plan. So that's
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0: Technology Seminars Begin in Iowa by Peggy Chong. There is a photo on the page of the caption, Curtis and Peggy Chong walk in the 2009 March for Independence. From the editor, Peggy Chong is an active member of our Iowa affiliate whose enthusiasm for books, the library, and bringing new people to the NFB is captured in the article she has written for Monitor Readers. Her article not only tells the story of a successful event, but gives step-by-step actions any chapter or affiliate can use to make this happen in its own community. This is what she says. In the spring of 2010, the NFB of Iowa began to plan for a seminar on understanding the new National Library Service, NLS, Player, and the Victor Reader Stream, VRS, currently the two most popular downloading devices in Iowa for books from the National Library Service. We thought that this not only would be a great way to answer many questions that our members regularly get, but would also help to build our affiliate. We set July 24th as the date and the Des Moines Public Library as the place because it was an easy location for everyone to find. The seminar would provide an overview of machine features and an introduction to downloading material from the Braille and Audio Reading Download, BARD, website. We set a fee of $20 to help defray the cost of a catered lunch and the printing of some of our materials. In early May, the Iowa Library for the Blind and Physically Handicapped sent a letter to all of its patrons announcing the seminar. We invited people to suggest topics for upcoming seminars, whether or not they were able to attend this one. In addition, we listed broad topics in which our NFBI members had expertise and provided checkboxes for would-be participants to express their interest. We sent a similar mailing to NFB Newsline subscribers in mid-May. Soon, responses were trickling in with additional seminar suggestions. Over the years, NFBI has accumulated contacts and addresses for agencies and organizations that work with seniors and blind people across Iowa. We sent emails to the Iowa Department for the Blind, Area Agencies on Aging, and many other groups. We wrote to all of them announcing our seminar. We used every list we could find to disseminate our information throughout the state. Of course, we also advertised it to NFBI members. We developed handouts including articles on BARD, the VRS, and the NLS Digital Player. Pam Quinn, a Des Moines chapter member, wrote an article about why it is important to update one's machine and a step-by-step guide about how to do so. We put together a beginner's dictionary of computer terms and included a list of suppliers where people could purchase cartridges and a cable for their NLS machines. We decided we should also include a catalog for one of the major suppliers of products for the blind. The catalog we chose was from Independent Living Aids, which was happy to provide print copies. We put all the handouts on a disc for each attendee as well as preparing print and braille copies. Our goal was to register 35 people for the seminar. Near the end of June, we were close to this goal. When we returned from the national convention, we found a flood of reservations. By July 23rd, we had 70 registrants. April Enderton, Des Moines chapter president, called to remind people about the seminar and asked them to bring their digital players. The day of the seminar, people began arriving early. NFBI members greeted attendees and engaged them in conversation. By 10 o'clock, everyone was seated and ready to start the day. The morning began with introductions of both the NLS and VRS machines. Mike Barber and Sandy Ryan explained the basic and advanced options of both machines. Curtis Chong described the Braille and Audio Download, BARD, service, and people were clearly interested as evidenced by their questions. We concluded the morning session with a discussion of additional services and resources available to blind Iowans, particularly those available from the NFB. At lunch, attendees could also look at the NFB of Iowa table and the NFB Newsline exhibit. Material in several formats lined the table, including copies of the Braille Monitor, NFB brochures, and President Maurer's speeches. Much of this literature went home with attendees. In the afternoon, we began with an explanation of the BARD main page, including how to sign up for the service and how to log in. Curtis Chong described the links on the page, what they mean, and where they lead. The group asked a number of questions which made it clear that, though they had some computer expertise, mostly they were novices who really needed what we offered to make the most of BARD and their machines. Tracy Morsick, director of the Iowa Library for the Blind, came to help people sign up as new subscribers for library service and to help them register their machines on the BARD site. As a result, our attendees could go home and download from BARD that night. Tracy Morsick reported later that they had 17 new applications for BARD and that three people added digital service and got their first players the next week. 16 people upgraded from the Easy to the Advanced NLS Player, and 2 asked for and received free digital Bibles from the library. Later, as a result of the seminar, one new library patron signed up. This event has been the most successful one in Iowa for signing up new Bard users. Our last program item was a 15-minute presentation on how to download music to the NLS player and the VRS. After the meeting adjourned at 3 p.m., attendees asked questions of all presenters. Many people took the time to assure us that they had learned a lot at the meeting. It was a great success, and we learned much about setting up future seminars so that we can make them even better. Our next one will be on the Friday afternoon of our convention in late September. We will discuss using the accessible cell phone and will invite service providers and a representative from a big box store to show their wares. We have discovered a great tool for using our skills and expertise to help people across the state. At the same time, we think these seminars will prove to be a great recruitment tool. Now, all we have to do is find the time to organize them.
1: Letting the world know that blindness is not the characteristic that holds us back. We're NFBRN, the National Federation of the Blind Radio Network.
0: Recipes. Last December, the Braille Monitor put out a call for holiday recipes on NFBNet members list, and we received a delicious variety. This year, we thought we'd do something similar. But instead of narrowing it down to holiday recipes, we thought we'd ask for party recipes. After the holidays come, New Year's and Super Bowl Sunday, and any number of other occasions for large gatherings. Rum Balls by Tom Bickford. There's a photo on the page, the caption, Tom Bickford. Tom Bickford is best known for the Federation songs which bear his name. He has been a member of the Federation for more than 50 years, regularly attends conventions, and is a retired employee of the National Library Service. Ingredients. 1 16-ounce package semi-sweet chocolate bits, 1 half cup sugar, 1 third cup dark rum, 3 tablespoons light corn syrup, 2 cups finely crushed vanilla wafers, 1 cup finely ground walnuts, sugar. Method. In a saucepan, melt the chocolate bits over low heat. Remove from heat. Stir in sugar, rum, and corn syrup. Fold in vanilla wafers and nuts. Shape the mixture into 1-inch balls using 2 measuring teaspoons of mixture for each or 1 eating-sized teaspoon. Roll the balls in sugar. Store the balls in an airtight container for several days, 2 weeks minimum. Makes about 4 dozen balls. One time I had dry crumbs left over, so I added a few drops of water to make them moist enough to stick together. One might substitute a few drops of rum. When doubling the recipe, do them separately, not as one giant batch. Buttermilk Biscuits by Tom Bickford. Ingredients, 1/4 cup sugar, 1/4 pound margarine, 3 5/8-ounce packages dry yeast, 2 teaspoons salt, 2 teaspoons baking powder, 2 teaspoons baking soda, 8 to 9 cups flour, 1 cup buttermilk. Method, cream together sugar and margarine in a large bowl. I use a fork to do this. Sift together the first 1 or 2 cups of flour with the remaining dry ingredients. In the bowl you creamed the sugar and margarine, alternate adding and stirring in the flour and buttermilk. The final dough should be light and slightly moist. Cover the bowl so the dough will not dry out. Refrigerate the dough overnight. The dough will expand, so expect it to do so. You may, but you don't have to, bake all the dough at the same time. I have stored unbaked dough for as much as 2 weeks. The flavor will intensify. Lightly grease muffin pan before filling cups about 3/4 full. Allow the dough to rise another hour in the pan in a warm place. Bake at 400 degrees for 15 to 20 minutes. Cooked biscuits can be stored frozen. Biscuits are best when fresh, warm, and buttered. Pumpkin Bread by Anna Fries Cable. Anna Fries Cable was a member of the Sligo Creek chapter of the NFB of Maryland. She lived to be 108 years old. Her loving and cheerful spirit and her dedication to learning Braille and other blindness techniques after losing her sight in her 60s were an inspiration, and the NFB of Maryland named an award in her honor. She used this recipe for many bake sales over the years. Ingredients. 3 cups sugar, 1 half teaspoon salt, 2 thirds cup orange juice, 1 cup cooking oil, 4 eggs lightly beaten, 3 and 1 thirds cup flour, 2 teaspoons baking soda, 3 teaspoons cinnamon, 1 teaspoon nutmeg, 1 1-pound canned pumpkin, 1 cup raisins lightly floured to keep them from sticking to the bottom of the pan, 1 cup chopped nuts, optional. Method. Mix sugar and salt and juice, stir to dissolve. Add cooking oil and eggs. Sift together flour, baking soda, cinnamon, and nutmeg. Beat dry mix into wet mix, starting slowly. Beat in the pumpkin. Stir in raisins and nuts last. Grease and flour 2 loaf pans. Bake at 350 degrees for 1 hour and 20 minutes. Test with a toothpick. If toothpick comes out wet, try another 10 minutes. When the toothpick comes out dry, remove to a rack for cooling. If loaves do not come out easily, run a knife around the pan to trim off any crust that may have stuck to the edge of the pan. Note: you can use 6 mini loaf pans. Prepare batter in pans using the same recipe. Bake at 350 degrees for 50 minutes. I put all 6 mini pans on a baking sheet to catch accidental spills. Bacon-Wrapped Jalapeno Poppers by Megan Kindrick. Megan Kindrick is the granddaughter of Federationist Mary Kindrick. This recipe comes from Megan's blog, The Autistic Chef. Mary says, "Just as I advocate for the blind, she speaks for herself and others who are autistic. I am very proud of the hard work she has done to overcome her problems." Ingredients: 1 12-ounce package ground sausage. I like the Jimmy Dean sage. 1 8-ounce package cream cheese, softened. 6 jalapeno peppers. 6 slices of bacon cut in half. I find Oscar Mayer thin-sliced bacon works best. 1 cup shredded cheddar cheese. 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Warning: experience taught me that it is best to wear rubber gloves while preparing the jalapeno peppers. I did not do so the first time, and my hands burned for 2 days, despite repeatedly washing with soap and water. A plastic sandwich bag, used to hold the pepper, can be substituted for the gloves. Cut jalapenos in half lengthwise. Remove the seeds. You can leave some of the seeds if you like it hotter. Stuff each jalapeno half with equal portions of the sausage and cheese mixture. Wrap with half slices of bacon. Secure bacon with toothpicks. It is best not to use colored toothpicks, as the dye will come off while cooking. Arrange wrapped jalapenos on wire rack that is placed on a foil-lined cookie sheet. Bake in the preheated oven for 25 minutes or until the bacon is brown. Sweet Potato Pie by Rose Lee Meyer. Rose Lee Meyer is Federationist Mary Kindrick's sister, and this recipe is a family favorite. Ingredients: 1 and 1 quarter cups sugar, 1 half teaspoon cinnamon, 2 eggs, 1 12-ounce can evaporated milk, 1 teaspoon vanilla, 1 and 1 half cups mashed cooked sweet potatoes. 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Reduce oven to 350 degrees. 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While the pie continues to bake, mix topping ingredients together. 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Bake an additional 10 to 15 minutes. Egg Casserole by Mary Kindrick. Ingredients: 12 to 16 slices of bread, 8 eggs, you can use egg beaters, 2 cups of milk, 1 teaspoon salt, 1/2 pound grated cheddar cheese, 1 pound of Jimmy Dean pork sausage, cooked and drained, or you can use 2 cups of cubed ham, 1/2 cup of melted butter. Method: remove crust from bread and cut each slice in half vertically. Cover bottom of a 9 by 13 inch Pyrex dish with one layer of bread. Pour drained sausage or ham over bread, then cover with grated cheese, then cover with another layer of bread. Beat eggs, salt, milk, and butter. Pour very slowly over entire casserole, being sure to get in between everything. Refrigerate overnight. Bake uncovered at 375 degrees for 40 to 50 minutes until golden brown. I serve with a fruit salad, fruit juice, and maybe even some miniature muffins. Sometimes I'll even fry bacon on the side. This is great for holiday weekends or family gatherings, as it can be prepared in advance. Oatmeal Cookies by Robert Jaquis. There is a photo on the page, the caption, "Robert Jaquis." He says about these cookies: "Because these cookies use raw sugar and whole wheat flour, I find they do not affect my blood sugar nearly as much as cookies made with refined sugar and bleached flour." Ingredients: 1 cup butter, 2 sticks, softened. 1 cup sucanat, brand of raw sugar. 1 cup sucanat with honey, 3/4 cup of sucanat mixed with 1/4 cup honey. 2 large or 3 small eggs. 2 tablespoons vanilla. 3 cups whole wheat flour. 2 tablespoons cinnamon. 1/4 teaspoon baking powder, 1/2 teaspoon salt, 1/2 teaspoon baking soda, 2 and 1/2 cups rolled oats. Method: in a large bowl, cream butter, sucanat, and sucanat with honey. Add eggs and vanilla. Beat well. Sucanat is much coarser than sugar, so make sure it is mixed. I melt the butter in a microwave for 1 minute.

and Tonic by Scott LaBarre. There is a photo on the page, the caption, Scott LaBarre. Warning, this recipe may cause the preparer to become horizontal with or without company at an undesired point, cause the preparer to act inappropriately, perhaps cause the preparer to tell the truth about friends and family, or perhaps even say or do something witty. An unanticipated benefit may be that the preparer may think he or she is actually handsome, pretty, slender, and intelligent regardless of prevailing views and established fact. Note also that this recipe is best enjoyed on hot days, on a patio, friends and family present optional. This recipe can be prepared at any time of day because it is always 5 o'clock somewhere. Ingredients: gin, tonic, ice, lime or lemon, sliced, optional. Method: take one glass, size at discretion of drinker, pour in a big splash of gin, Tanqueray preferred. Add ice to preference, add some tonic followed by another big splash of gin. Did I say another splash of gin? Place a slice of lime or lemon on rim of glass or into drink to preference. Repeat process until appropriately tuned. Mexican and Puerto Rican Wedding Cakes by Eileen Rivera Lai. Eileen says about this recipe, My sister Millie and I have lots of siblings. Each Christmas our mom had us each pack a special, signature cookie recipe to make with her. This way we had a lovely variety to enjoy. My brother Ed would make chocolate pinwheels, I made walnut diamonds, Sandra preferred Mexican wedding cakes, Millie baked peanut butter cookies, Sweet Caroline decorated the cutout cookies, and Little Orange Jorge specialized in chocolate chips. Little Susie was off the hook. Of course, some traditions last a lifetime, while others make way for new ones. These days, all the Rivera kids always make these amazing Mexican wedding cakes during the holidays. Ingredients: 1 cup butter, softened, 1/2 cup powdered sugar, 1 teaspoon vanilla, 2 1/4 cup flour, 1/4 teaspoon salt, 1 cup roasted nuts, walnuts or pecans. Method: preheat oven to 400 degrees. 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Add fully cooled nuts. Throw them in freezer for a while if needed. Roll the dough into 1 1/4-inch balls. Smaller is prettier. Bake at 400 degrees for 10 to 12 minutes or until light golden brown. When fully cooled, roll cookies in powdered sugar. We double the recipe and keep half in the fridge to bake as needed. Eggnog Bread by Shannon Cook. Shannon is a Columbia Chapter member and NFB of South Carolina board member. Ingredients: 2 eggs, 1 cup sugar, 1 cup eggnog, 1/2 cup melted butter, 1/4 teaspoon nutmeg, 2 teaspoons rum extract, 1 teaspoon vanilla, 2 1/4 cups all-purpose flour, 2 teaspoons baking powder. 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Cool for 10 minutes before turning out of pan. Buttery Toffee Cookies by Michelle Clark. Michelle is the president of the National Harbor Chapter of the NFB of Maryland. Ingredients: 1 cup sugar, 1 cup butter, softened, 2 eggs, 1 teaspoon vanilla, 2 1/4 cups all-purpose flour, 1 teaspoon baking soda, 1/2 teaspoon salt, 1 8-ounce package milk chocolate toffee bits. 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Stir in toffee bits. Drop dough by rounded teaspoonfuls onto ungreased cookie sheets. Bake 10 to 12 minutes or until lightly browned. Cool 1 minute on cookie sheets. Remove to cooling rack. Consider using parchment paper. Makes 48 cookies. Slow Cooker Corned Beef and Cabbage by Michelle Clark. Ingredients: corned beef, 3 pounds corned beef brisket with spice packet, 2 carrots cut into 2-inch pieces, 2 medium onions chopped, 1 small head green cabbage, cored, roughly chopped, 2 cups apple juice, 1 cup water. Potatoes: 1 1/2 pounds baby red potatoes sliced in half, 1/2 stick butter softened, 1 tablespoon chopped garlic, 2 tablespoons chopped fresh parsley leaves, salt and freshly ground black pepper.

0: Method. Put the carrots and onions on the bottom of slow cooker and put the corned beef on top. Arrange the chopped cabbage around the beef. Add the apple juice and 1 cup of water along with the contents of the spice packet. Cook on low for 6 to 8 hours until the beef is tender. Remove the beef and vegetables to a platter and keep warm. For the potatoes, bring a large pot of salted water to a boil and add the potatoes. Cook until the potatoes are tender, about 12 to 15 minutes. Drain and return them to the pot. Add the butter, garlic, parsley, and salt and pepper to taste. Gently combine so that all the potatoes are evenly coated. Transfer to a serving bowl and serve with corned beef and vegetables from the slow cooker. Blue Cheese Dressing Dip by Amy Mason. There is a photo on the page, the caption, Amy Mason. Amy Mason hails from Nebraska and works at the Jernigan Institute in the National Braille and Technology Center. Ingredients. 1 16-ounce container of cottage cheese, 2% fat or more gives the richest flavor. 1 4- to 6-ounce container of blue cheese crumbles. Lemon juice, salt, pepper, minced garlic, milk. Method. Place the cottage cheese, a small amount of milk, and half of the blue cheese crumbles in a blender and blend until smooth. Mix in salt, pepper, lemon juice, and garlic to taste. Start with half teaspoons of salt and pepper, a teaspoon of lemon juice, and 2 to 3 cloves of garlic, or a teaspoon of the already minced stuff from the store. Blend in more milk until the dressing reaches the desired consistency. Mix, don't blend, in remaining blue cheese crumbles, or serve with these sprinkled on top for a more festive appearance. For best results, refrigerate for at least 4 hours before serving to allow the flavors to meld.
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3: Welcome to Access On, the technology podcast of the National Federation of the Blind. Coming up, AI has its place, but there are certain tasks for which it's not the best tool in the toolbox. AI for the blind on your computer, a look at using Be My Eyes and Aira on your PC. We continue to receive plenty more feedback on the Ray-Ban Meta smart glasses from around the world. And in our tech tip, pinning a folder to your Windows Quick Access so you can get to it easily. Good to be back with you from the Jernigan Institute in Baltimore, Maryland, where over the next hour we have an eclectic mix of technology topics, starting off with AI because there is so much interest in this. Last weekend, the National Federation of the Blind of Arizona held a technology seminar on AI. It was about 3 hours long and there was a lot covered. And over the next few weeks, from time to time, we will play you some of these presentations from that AI seminar because there is so much interest in this topic. We're going to hear a couple today. The first relates to the downside of AI. AI is a tool in the toolbox. I know that term gets trotted out quite a lot, but it is true. It's a tool, and sometimes it's the right tool. Other times, there might be better tools. In this presentation, Daryl Hilliker is going to be talking about AI hallucinations, and Daryl takes us through one specific and important example of where AI just isn't the best tool to get a job done.
4: I'm presenting on AI hallucinations. We do and should use AI tools where appropriate. We just want to make sure, though, that we also understand where we want to be double checking, right, to make sure that, you know, the information we're getting is valid. That would be especially true for any personally identifiable information where we abbreviate and refer to as PII. We want to make sure that it's correct when it's been entered and used. So what I decided to do was generate a fictitious medical record and then save a picture of that and then do, you know, run an AI, in this case, JAWS Picture Smart, against that image to understand what's actually happening. Let's just get started with the demo here. So I'm going to Alt-Tab over to
5: original sample medical record.txt.
4: So there's the record. I just created it, you know, just through another AI tool. I think I used ChatGPT And then copy and paste the text out of it. So let's just read this for a minute. I'm running JAWS.
5: Here's a sample of a feasible medical record with fictitious personally identifiable information left parent by right parent. --\ patient medical record --\ patient name --\ John A. Doe --\ date of birth --\ 03/15/1985 --\ gender --\ male --\ blood type --\ O +\ address --\ 1234 Elm Street, Springfield, IL 62701 --\ phone number --\ left parent 217 right parent 555-0198 --\ emergency contact --\ Jane Doe left parent spouse right parent -left parent 217 right parent 555-0423 number --\ medical history --\ allergies --\ penicillin peanuts --\ chronic conditions --\ hypertension type 2 diabetes --\ past surgeries --\ appendectomy left parent 2010 right parent left knee arthroscopy left parent 2018 right parent --\ medications --\ metformin 500 mg bid -lisinopril 10 mg qd -atorvastatin 20 mg qd number --\ recent visit --\ date --\ 03/10/2025 --\ physician --\ dr emily richards md --\ reason for visit --\ routine check -open blood sugar management --\ vital signs --\ blood pressure -130/85 mmHg -heart rate -72 bpm -temperature -98.6 degrees fahrenheit -bmi -27.5 --\ diagnosis --\ well -controlled hypertension -mildly elevated HbA1c left parent 7.2% right parent --\ plan --\ continue current medication regimen -increase daily physical activity -dietary modifications to reduce carbohydrate intake -follow -open 3 months with repeat HbA1c number --\ lab results left parent 03/09/2025 right parent --\ glucose left parent fasting right parent --\ 120 mg/dl left parent high right parent --\ HbA1c --\ 7.2% left parent high right parent --\ cholesterol --\ total --190 mg/dl HDL --50 mg/dl-LDL --110 mg/dl-triglycerides --140 mg/dl number --\ physician notes --\ patient is compliant with medications but needs to improve diet and exercise discuss lifestyle changes advised to monitor blood pressure and glucose levels at home --\ physician signature --\ underline dr emily richards md underline --\ clinic --\ springfield family health center --\ contact --\ left parent 217 right parent 555-0102-.
4: That is the original record, and that is what would be in the EMR, you know, the electronic medical records system. And, you know, if you're cited, then you, and that somebody prints this off and hands it to you on the way out of the doctor's office, that's fine. And this is what you see. However, as we know, medical records are almost never accessible. So you walk out of the doctor's office with nothing useful. So assume that you instead, you know, snap a picture of this record page or something like that. You get home later and you decide to read it. You're like, well, I did take a picture. Maybe I'll just give that a try. And I'll open it up, you know, on an AI tool and see what it says. So remember, we just read it, so we know what it says. So now we're going to check this out. So I'm going to close this file here.
5: Alt F4, return to meeting button.
4: And then
5: task switching, Daryl, items PC, original sample medical record.txt, original sample medical record image.jpg, checked, 1 of 2.
4: So there's the JPEG image of the medical record. We're going to do insert spacebar, followed by P.
5: Picture smart.
4: Followed by enter.
5: Picture smart is in progress. The image shows a medical document titled quote patient medical record quote for quote John A. Doe quote from Springfield IL. It contains personal and medical information. Such as date of birth left parent 03.15.1965 right parent, blood type and emergency contact details. There's a section labeled quote Jane notes quote and an emergency visit record medical. Instruments are visible around the document including a stethoscope and syringe along with a red fluid and a test tube. Link ask questions about this image.
4: Okay, so we already see one problem in the general description from PictureSmart, right? Let's go up arrow.
5: Instruments are such as date of birth left. The image shows such as date of birth left parent 03.15.1965 right.
4: So it says date of birth is 3/15/1965. We know that the correct one is 1985. So that is a difference that if it's you bringing it home and reading it, you would know that right away. But if it was like somebody else working in another medical office or something like that, and they had chosen to use PictureSmart to make these accessible for the job, they'd be working with incorrect information, which could be a disaster. I'm going to go ahead down here and press down arrow.
5: Instruments are visible around the link. Ask questions about this image.
4: I'm not going to do that.
5: Link at more details.
4: But I'm going to get more details. So I'm going to press enter on more details.
5: Enter. Get more details link to activate. Press enter. PictureSmart is in progress. Heading level 2 ChatGPT.
4: Okay, here we go.
5: The image shows a detailed medical record for a patient named John A. Doe from Springfield, IL. The document is laid out in a structured format with sections and lines to fill in various medical details. Here's a breakdown, colon, dash star star title star star colon quote patient medical record quote, dash star star patient information star star colon, dash star star name star star colon John A. Doe, dash star star date of birth star star colon 03.15.1965, dash star star blood history date star star colon 12.1/3061, dash star star blood number star star colon 233.50006, dash star star phone contact star star colon 217.55-023, dash there are various sections for additional medical information, but the text is either incomplete or filled out with gibberish. Dash star star secondary heading star star colon there are areas labeled quote J notes quote unquote emergency voce quote which seem intended for visit notes and emergency contacts or observations. Dash star star writing implements around the document stuff setting. The document contains some filler text and appears to be designed for illustrative or education. Heading level 2 quad. This image shows a medical record form with the header quote patient medical placeholder name quote John Doe quote as the patient. The form is blue and white in color and contains various fields including colon. Dash date of birth colon 03.15.1965. Dash blood history date colon 12.1 of dash blood number colon 231 dash phone contact colon 217.5. The bottom portion of the form has a section labeled quote J notes quote unquote emergency. Around the form there are medical dash what appears to be a red liquid in a container dash A pen or writing instrument dash what of dash A stethoscope dash what appears to be a red liquid in a container left parent possibly a medical sample right parent dash A pen or writing instrument dash the form is placed on what seems to be a light dash colored surface. The image appears to be a mock dash upper example of used. Link ask ChatGPT questions about this image.
4: Let's just ask
5: ChatGPT questions about this image. Link to activate press enter. Type a question called.
4: You can always ask, are you sure, right? So say, ask, are you sure about
5: R-T-H. Question, enter, are you sure about the date of birth? I apologize for the oversight. The correct date of birth listed on the record is quote 03.15.1965, quote.
4: Okay, so even still, it's wrong. Even when I ask, so sometimes what you can do with the AI is you can ask it, are you sure about this? Or you can you no, that's not correct. Can you try that again? And JAWS also has, you know, the older convenient OCR functionalities more, right, based on predictive AI. The results it gives are rougher. You know, they're not nearly as clean as this, but they're also not hallucinations. So you kind of pick your challenges there. So you probably, you know, for a document, even if it's a picture of a document, you probably want to stick with OCR. If you do use something else like ChatGPT or PictureSmart or something like that, just know that it's not exactly recognizing the text in the entire document. It's kind of pulling that in and sort of summarizing, right, the information and sometimes hallucinating. I've heard of other scenarios, like people go into restaurants trying to read the menu on their own by taking a picture of it and then trying to read it with AI tool like Be My Eyes or Aira AI Explorer, and you know, they read about some great menu options and then they go to order and there are no such things served at that restaurant.
6: So next up we have Victor Marquez. And he's going to discuss a little bit about Aira and Be My Eyes on the PC.
7: Good afternoon. This is Victor, and I'm going to be presenting on Be My Eyes and Aira on the computer. Many of us are familiar with the traditional use of these two apps on your phone, where you are connecting to a live human with a live video feed through your phone's camera. That's not what we're going to be doing here. We're going to be talking about how to use these two apps on the computer with artificial intelligence. When you use the artificial intelligence side of these apps, they are completely free and you're interacting with the AI model for each one. Both of these apps are available for unlimited use of description of images. So what would be the use case of using this on the computer? That would be sharing your screen, maybe having a website or picture that you might have on your computer described. You can feed it a file or a document. You can also take a selfie with your webcam and maybe have that described, or maybe even be able to hold up an object to the webcam. I think your mileage will vary using your webcams because the video quality is probably not quite as good as a phone camera, but in a pinch, that might be your preferred tool. Assuming you have installed apps before and you have some basic screen reader knowledge, you can get the Be My Eyes app from the appropriate app store. If you're on a Mac, for example, you would get that from the Apple Mac store. If you're on a Windows PC, you will be getting that from the Microsoft store. It is one of the modern apps, so you are not needing to go to a website and download it. You're actually going to go to the Microsoft store, search for it, and install it. And when you do, you'll have a desktop shortcut that appears. You should also be able to start that from the search box or your All Apps folder. So there's a number of ways of finding the app once you have it installed. And then for logging in with Be My Eyes, you will be using either, you'll be creating and then using a password based on your email. And in future, you use the same credentials to log in. You can also use your Google account or Apple account, I believe. So in that case, you do not need to create an account with Be My Eyes. You would just choose one of those options and log in through Google or Apple, and then it would authenticate you, and Be My Eyes would be able to log you in that way. Let's talk about Aira. Aira is not an app. Aira is actually what we call a web application. So you can go to http://www.aira.io/desktop/app. So in my case, I've actually bookmarked that in my Google Chrome and in fact created a shortcut on my desktop so that I can just go to my desktop, find the Aira Explorer desktop app and launch it. It will open in Google Chrome in my case, and you'll be connected. Now, Aira offers some it offers the same login options. You can create an account, log in with Google or Apple, but you also have the ability, I believe, to log in with your phone number. So if you choose your phone number and try to connect that way, it will send you a 6-digit code, which you then need to enter. And once you do, you are logged in. So let's move on to the first app. And this app that we're going to now look at is the Be My Eyes app on Windows. 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
7: All right, now we're going to put Be My Eyes through its paces and perform some tasks. 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
8: Control H. Be My Eyes.
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8: 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The links are organized into categories. 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
7: So it's going to summarize and read the web page. 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I'm going to tab to the window.
9: Homepage National Federation. Be my eyes. Something went wrong. Quest escape.
7: All right. Alt tab, I meant. So I'm in the question field where I can type in a question, and I'm going to say,
9: 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Message sent.
7: Let's see.
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7: All right. I know that's not true because I'm probably at the bottom of my home page. So it is looking at what's on your screen. Let's go back to my webpage.
9: Homepage.
7: Go to the top.
9: Homepage.
7: I know there's a graphic there.
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7: So in this case, I will retake the picture.
9: 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Webpage of the National Federation of the Blind. The logo is colorful with the text National Federation of the Blind and the tagline Live the Life You Want. There are navigation options including Welcome, Members, Donate, Our Community, Get Involved, Programs and...
7: I just stopped it. So the moral of the story is to be aware of what's on your screen or what's visible because that's what's being described. So if you're at the bottom of a page, it may not catch some of the information that's at the top, or vice versa. In this case, I know that I'm at the top now, and I'm going to tab, or Alt-tab, I mean, to my window.
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9: The NFB logo features a symmetrical design composed of six stylized, interconnected shapes that resemble abstract petals or loops. Each shape is a different color, blue, orange, and green, arranged in a circular pattern. The shapes converge at the center, creating a star-like appearance. The text National Federation of the Blind is placed to the right of the logo, with Of the Blind in a larger, blue font. Below the text is the tagline Live the Life You Want.
7: Phenomenal. So this demonstration is not about how to engineer your prompt and get the detail that you want, but we'll cover that later. But you certainly can get a lot of description of, you know, images from a web page or anything that's on your screen from this aspect of the Be My Eyes app. And I really do like the description that this app gives. Let's now go to taking a selfie, doing the Alt Control J shortcut to take a picture from the webcam, and let's see what we get there.
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7: Well, there's a lot here.
9: List box. 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
7: So you notice there was a list of pictures. It said 1 of 1. You can take more than one picture during a session and then to have each or which of those to have described. I'm going to use the accept button here and let's see what happens.
9: Back button, to activate.
7: There we go.
9: A middle-aged man with short hair is smiling at the camera. He is wearing a dark green polo shirt and has white earphones in his ears. The background shows an office setting with a high ceiling and fluorescent lighting. There are several desks with office chairs, a large monitor, and some office supplies. The windows have blinds partially drawn, and there is a framed picture on the wall.
7: Interesting. I didn't know that there was a framed picture on the wall until this described it. Now, this is not the first time I've tried this today. The description is slightly different every time. The description does vary depending on the angle of the camera. So even if you take the same picture twice, you might get a slightly different result. So I'm going to ask it here, and let's see here.
9: Describe the picture on the wall.
7: Describe the picture on the wall.
9: And message enter. Message sent. The picture on the wall is a diamond-shaped piece of art. It appears to have an abstract design with a mix of colors, including red, black,
10: and possibly some white or lighter shades. The details are not very clear due to the distance from the camera.
7: That's phenomenal. So, all right, now let's look at the last task that we can do with Be My Eyes, which is to describe a file. So I'm going to hit the shortcut and escape out of here. Actually, before I do that, I wanted to show you that.
10: Chat with Be My AI list box, your image.
7: There's a list of the current session, the chat list, and you can actually up and down arrow through this.
10: Middle-aged man. You're a middle-aged man with short hair is smiling at the camera. Describe the picture on the wall. Three of four.
7: My question, and
10: the picture on the wall is a diamond-shaped piece of art. It appears to have an abstract design with a mix of colors, including red, black, and possibly some white or lighter shades. The details are not very clear.
7: All right, I just stopped it. You can copy this out. You can review it, read it word by word, any number of things, having access to that description. You can, you know, if you're going to use this on social media, for example, this particular picture, you could get that description. The last task with Be My Eyes, which is to describe a file. So let me hit the gesture.
10: Alt Control K, back button. 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File name, open dialog.
7: We're in an open file dialog box that is very similar to every other dialog box we have on Windows. I should be in the last folder that I had selected, which is my Dropbox Pictures folder. So I'm just going to shift tab to my items view.
10: Explorer pane. Folder layout pane, shell folder view, items view list box, cover, 1 of 30.
7: And I'm going to find a file.
10: IMG002, 5 of 37.
7: Okay, it happens not to be described in any meaningful way, so let me just select it and see what happens.
10: Sure. 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Please wait.
7: All right. We wait.
10: A black Labrador puppy with a shiny coat is lying on a brown couch. The puppy has a blue collar with a tag shaped like a bone. Its eyes are white and curious, and its front paws are stretched out in front. In the background, there is a dark brown leather sofa. The puppy is positioned towards the right side of the image, with a lot of white space on the left.
7: Phenomenal. So, of course, you can engineer your follow-up questions to describe it without commentary or be more factual or, you know, give it more character. So there's all sorts of ways to engineer the prompt to get the description you want, but right out of the box, it gives you some great detail. So that's all we're going to show for the Be My Eyes app. All right, now we're going to look at the Aira desktop app on Windows with JAWS. So let's find it here.
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7: The first time you run the desktop app, you will have to give it permissions. Well, first of all, you have to log in. All right, so we're on a web page. I'm going to jump to the end of my web page because the web page mimics the app very closely. So when you first launch the desktop app, you are in the screen where you would be calling a live agent. You can send a file, share your screen, send a text, do all the things that you could do on the phone app in the first screen. So we actually need to go to the second tab, which is the Access AI tab. That's the same as it is on your phone. If you check at the bottom of your phone app, you will have a tab bar, and the second tab on there also is your Access AI app. So it's very, very similar in the way it's laid out. In fact, I think the phone app is built around the same web app, so you're getting the same functionality on multiple devices. All right, so I'm going to jump to the end with Control End.
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10: Bank.
7: And I'm going to shift tab one time.
10: Home Aira Explorer Google Chrome dialog. 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
7: There's my Access AI tab. I'm going to accept.
10: Sure. This page is accessing your camera. Change this setting in the address bar.
7: I'm going to be using the same material that I used in the Be My Eyes demonstration, so you can kind of compare. The descriptions do come across differently. I find the Aira descriptions to be a bit more concise, more factual, but, you know, it's a matter of taste, which engine you prefer and how you like your descriptions, and a lot of that can be manipulated with the type of prompts that you engineer. So let's have a look through this app. I'm going to jump to the top.
10: Heading level 2 access AI.
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7: 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Right, so we have some buttons here. I'm going to stop here at the Access AI preferences to have a look and see. 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
10: 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A person is seated in a well-lit office space. This setting features a drop ceiling with fluorescent lighting. 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The person is wearing a green collared shirt and has earphones and actions available. Upload or picture button. 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
7: All right, so there's our screen. You'll notice at the top there was a verify with IRA agent button. So if you want to have a human verify the authenticity of the description, you can do that. 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All right, so let's go back up to the top.
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10: 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A young black Labrador retriever puppy is lying on a brown cushioned surface, possibly a couch or ottoman. 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
7: Now, browse chat history. Ira does keep a history of your conversation, so you can actually go back and look at a previous conversation.
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1: 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Consider designating the NFB as a partial beneficiary of your life insurance, retirement, or in a trust or will. 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
3: 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I did want to briefly follow up on our report last week of problems with Facebook for iOS and comments. We did alert Meta to this issue once we started receiving feedback about it. They were very responsive. They investigated the issue, found a fix, and within about 24 to 36 hours of us reporting this issue, a fix was rolling out. So we appreciate Meta's responsiveness on this one. It was a high-impact bug. Let's go to listener comments now, and we start with Scott Rutkowski, who says, "Hi, Jonathan. I am writing to you as a concerned WhatsApp user to inquire about the recent removal of the link preview feature when pasting a YouTube link into a chat. This change has made it difficult to share videos with friends and family, as the link preview provides valuable context and information about the video for those of us who use VoiceOver. I've reached out to Meta directly about this issue, but their responses have not addressed my concerns. I believe that the link preview feature is a valuable tool for VoiceOver users, and I hope that the NFB can help to restore this valuable feature." Thanks for the feedback, Scott. We'll definitely take that under consideration in our discussions with Meta. And Meta continues to be the focus with this email from South Africa from Johan, who says, "I want to know when all blind people will be able to use the Ray-Ban Meta smart glasses in full throughout the world. I bought the glasses last year in August 2024, but in December I lost the ability to use Meta AI because of their terms and conditions. My money was good enough to buy the glasses, but now I cannot use them and I cannot ask for my money back as there is no communication when I contact Meta." Johan, thank you for this. We'll definitely make some inquiries about this for our friends outside of the United States. I actually got hit by this as well. I purchased the Ray-Ban Meta smart glasses at National Convention in 2024. And at that stage, I was still living in New Zealand. So I went back to New Zealand and I found that if I connected to a United States virtual private network, they worked pretty well. And I was able to use the Meta AI features. I think it's fair to say that was a workaround, but then it stopped and you couldn't work around it anymore. And what was interesting was that when I moved to the United States, it felt like there had been some sort of block placed on my account, because even when I was here, I still wasn't able to use the glasses, and I reset them. I started from scratch, and the only way that I could work around it was to create a completely new Meta account. So it took quite a while to unravel the mystery and get this one sorted out. So it's a fair question. What precisely is it that prevents Meta from extending these features to other markets? We know that the Ray-Ban Meta smart glasses are highly liked, and so this is having a high impact on people who actually did buy them, thought there was a viable way forward, and now it turns out that Meta is clamping down on that. Here's an email from Chris Niesbaum, and he says, "Hi, Jonathan. I'm back again, this time checking in from the Greater Carroll County chapter of the NFB of Maryland, a bit northwest of the Jernigan Institute. First, let me say that it was wonderful to see you and Bonnie at our state convention, and to welcome you in person to the states and to our state. Thanks, Chris. I have a few thoughts to share on some points raised way back in episode 9. First, in your interview with Carl Belanger and Kennedy Zimnick of SENA, one of your colleagues mentioned the fact that one particular Braille display is not right for everyone. Like any other product, each piece of Access Tech has its pros and cons, and each person must test each product to find what works best for them individually. I think this is a point that can't be emphasized enough, and as an AT trainer who does a lot of work with students in public schools, I find it missing from the educational setting. Somehow, a few companies have managed to corner the educational marketplace, and school districts seem to default to certain products without looking into other options, or consulting with folks like you and your team, or even the trainers they have contracted with, to see if something they haven't used in the past would be better for an individual student. Too often I find myself teaching students to use hardware and software, not because it's the best choice for them, but because it's what we have to work with. Frankly, as a trainer who is also blind and familiar with the tech as a day-to-day user, this is quite frustrating for myself and my colleagues, and most importantly, for my students. Most frustrating of all is the fact that the students don't know what's out there unless they are connected with the blind community or listen to Access On, both of which I encourage them to do. Oh, to have district staff that would call or, dare I dream, visit the IBTC. I could go on, but I'll stop here or I'll get myself and others in trouble. Chris, just before I get on to your next point, it's an oldie and not a goodie, this one. It's been around a very long time in Access technology, and certain states or procurement entities latch onto a particular product, and it's just what they buy. It's what they're familiar with. Maybe they've negotiated a good price. And it isn't about what's best for the individual who wants to use the technology. And that's one of the reasons why the International Braille and Technology Center is so important, because we call it as we see it. We're not trying to sell you anything. We're providing impartial advice, the consumer reports of blindness, if you will. Chris continues, now on to happier things, with apologies in advance for being yet another listener who brings up the Ray-Ban Meta glasses. Like many others, I got them for Christmas and have been experimenting ever since. Though I've done some reading, texting, and recording at home, our state convention was my first chance to really see them in action. I loved being able to explore my hotel room with the glasses on. First, broadly, H-E-Y Meta, what am I looking at? Try not to trigger it there. Then, more specifically, the code word, which button turns the temperature up while looking at the thermostat. Since I've always struggled with camera angle on my phone, one of my favorite features to use in the hotel was the Be My Eyes integration. Finally, something that makes that service hands-free and with an even better fit than the old Ira glasses. As something of an audiophile, I have been impressed from the beginning with the sound quality, incoming and outgoing, of the glasses. Still, my difficulty in playing with them comes when I'm trying to find out what Meta AI can do, because I don't know what prompts to give it. For example, I hear about a lot of blind people who are using it to read menus and concert programs. How does this work? I'm grateful to the lady who provided such a thorough review in episode 9. Now I would like to find some sort of comprehensive guide to or demo of the accessibility features of Meta AI, and the best prompts to use to access the information we need. If this is out there, I would love to hear of it. If it's not, perhaps it would be worth considering for a future episode, or even an accessibility boutique. Thank you, as always, for all you do for our community. I'm so excited to have you on Team NFB. Well, that's kind of you, Chris. Thank you. It's a pleasure to be here. We've been talking with Meta about this. We've had some great dialogue with Meta about the Ray-Ban Meta smart glasses, and Meta's just thrilled that the blind community are adopting the glasses in such large number. I think we will start to see more features that recognize the unique needs of the blind community, including reading documents in full, just performing OCR on them, optical character recognition, without any kind of passing of AI. So that's all being worked on. In the meantime, what I found is if you say to the glasses, read the document in full, it is now tending, more often than not, to perform OCR on that document. So give that a shot and see how it goes. And I think we'll see a lot more from Meta in this area in the coming months. And Lexi writes, I just want to thank you from the bottom of my heart for what you did in the AI engineering webinar. You really rocked my world. I was so amazed and pleased at what all of you guys talked about in the webinar. I can 100% guarantee you that I am registering for every single one of your best webinars. You guys are the best. Well, delighted to hear that, Lexi. Thank you very much. We look forward to you attending future webinars. Lexi says, I had a question regarding how I can use any of the three screen readers, JAWS, NVDA, or Narrator, to hook up a Braille display to my Lenovo computer. I have the NLS e-reader. Am I supposed to hook it up via USB, wireless, or can I do them both? Lexi, you should be able to do them both. Both of the NLS e-readers are capable of connecting via Bluetooth and via USB, so it really is a matter of preference. And what I suggest you do is look up the user guide for your particular screen reader that you're wanting to configure it with. It varies a little bit. For example, when you connect via USB, you may find that your Braille display is automatically detected by some of the screen readers that you use, or you may need to go in and configure it. So check the user guide for each one. If you have access to a large language model AI service like ChatGPT, you may be able to get instructions that way as well. But the definitive source would be the user guide for the screen reader in question. If you are looking to connect with JAWS, remember they do have this very handy FS companion, and you can press the JAWS key with the spacebar and F1, and then you'll be taken to FS companion where you can type a question like, how do I connect my NLS e-reader to my computer and use it as a Braille display with JAWS or whatever, and it should come right up for you. Best of luck. It's certainly worth doing to get your Braille display working with your computer. I'm sure you'll enjoy that. And Thomas Morrissey is writing in. He says, I have an Amazon Fire TV Cube. I enable the Voice View screen reader. It's not perfect, but it mostly gets the job done for most streaming services. However, Netflix only occasionally works. Most of the time, Netflix just seems to ignore the fact that I have VoiceView enabled. No screen reading whatsoever. It seems to be random in this behavior. It has been behaving this way for well over 2 years. I'd say 90% of the time I visit Netflix, there is no screen reading going on. I finally called Netflix customer support. By the way, Netflix is not in the Be My Eyes service directory, and I haven't been able to find a disability or accessibility support desk to call or email. Thankfully, the support person at least knew what a screen reader was. All they could offer was a short-term ephemeral workaround. I had to go to the Fire TV Cube settings, toggle off Voice View, then toggle Voice View back on, then go back to the Fire TV Cube settings, then open my Fire TV Cube item, and force a restart of the Fire TV Cube. Don't do a reset, as that will hose all of your settings, including logins to all of your streaming apps. After that, if I immediately then opened Netflix, it would behave. However, if I then went to any other streaming app, say Prime Video, and then returned to Netflix, it would not be working anymore. The support person said, this is a known problem, and they're working on it. I noted that I've seen this problem for over 2 years, and that seems to indicate they weren't making it much of a priority to fix the problem. As you might expect, I didn't get very far with that line of discussion. I'm curious how pervasive this might be. Is this something any other folks have encountered? I didn't get very far with the customer support person on how to elevate this issue and get some action taken to solve the problem. For what it's worth, all of the other streaming apps I've used on the Fire TV Cube do an okay job of implementing VoiceView screen reading. Not perfect, but at least something. I received a follow-up email from Netflix customer support that pointed me at a web page that only said, we work to make sure that Netflix is compatible with most popular screen reader programs for the blind or visually impaired. Screen reader software is not maintained or controlled by Netflix and may stop working with our service unexpectedly. If your screen reader stops working with Netflix, contact Netflix customer support. So this basically says Netflix is not owning the problem. The assertion that the screen reader is somebody else's problem is a lie. It is Netflix's app that is running on the Fire TV Cube. the Netflix app has to take action to realize voice view capabilities with their app. As best I can tell, I've followed most of what your Cena site offers regarding self-advocacy regarding this issue. What are your thoughts on what more might be done on this? Well, thanks very much for the email. That does sound frustrating. We would be interested to hear whether others are experiencing this issue, because sometimes it can be a bit hardware dependent or something like that, but that doesn't seem like it's likely to be the case in this one. Be in touch if you have any thoughts on this, if you've had difficulties using Netflix on the Fire Cube or similar Amazon devices. accessOn@nfb.org is how you can be in touch to respond to this or any other thing that you've heard on the podcast today, or raise a new tech topic. accessOn@nfb.org. And if you're coming in from a National Federation of the Blind chapter, do let us know which one that is so we can give it a shout out. It sounds like you've done some excellent self-advocacy here, Tom, and I don't have anything specific to suggest other than to say that we can add this to our list of known issues. The more verification that we can get that this is a problem for a good number of people, that will strengthen our case. A reminder that we do have the bug tracker form. You can find that on nfb.org/Cena. That's C-E-N-A. And if people report issues like this via that bug tracker, that does help us to keep track of how wide a problem this is and the degree of impact that people perceive a defect to be having. Kendra is writing in with this email. She says, "Hello, Jonathan, and all the folks at Access On. Before I get into the weeds of my email, I absolutely love your podcast. I find it to be very informative. I'm also the president of the Oregon Association of Blind Students, and I'm a member of the NFB of Oregon." Fantastic, Kendra. Good to hear from you. And she continues, "I'm writing because I just had a negative but productive experience with my Meta Ray-Ban glasses. I went to update them using the Meta app, like the glasses themselves instructed me. I'm using VoiceOver on my iPhone 16 Pro with the latest version of iOS 18, and I was attempting to do it manually only to run into a wall. When I went to perform the update with VoiceOver, I could only go into settings, my glasses, the updates, and I could see where to find the update, but when I double tapped, nothing would happen. I even did research to confirm how to get to the update, and it lined up to that point. I had to call up Ira because I suspected that there was a key part of the update that was totally inaccessible to VoiceOver users. Sure enough, my suspicions were quickly confirmed. I had Ira walk me through the update, which itself was successful with their help. But while I was waiting for it to update, I also did a bit more follow-up research, only to discover that their help page is not supported in the United States. Therefore, it's not possible for any American to get help or leave feedback on this issue. I'm writing to you in hopes that we can find a way for Americans to be able to give them feedback and to have allies to stand up and fix this problem." Kendra, that does sound like a frustrating experience, and I'm not sure what might be going on for you here, because to the best of my knowledge, the help pages are accessible in the United States. So I'm not sure where you might have landed to get that kind of error. One thing you may want to try while this is being worked around, assuming there is still a problem, is you might try turning on screen recognition on your iPhone. This is a handy wee tip, actually. Sometimes there's just one little button in an app that VoiceOver doesn't see, and it's holding things up. And I have found that while it's not at all a good idea to leave screen recognition on permanently, because that can actually degrade the user experience significantly in accessible apps, if you do run into a problem like that, and maybe you're missing an update button or something, sometimes turning on screen recognition and looking for the button again after a couple of seconds so that the phone has performed OCR on the screen is enough to get you back up and running again. But it shouldn't be necessary in an app like this for sure. Kendra continues, "The other thing I wish to update you on is that there was an accessibility report that was posted on Apple Vis. I found the report very informative. The report informed its readers that although Apple provides great quality products, they are not nearly as great about maintaining accessibility in general. They don't listen to customer feedback, treating the blind community like a check-the-box exercise, and they also do not squash the smaller bugs. The other thing is that they are not keeping up with their accessibility standards on all of their products. True, they focus on the iPhones, but they don't put as much focus in on their Mac computers especially. They also are a bit lacking with their watches and their iPads when it comes to maintaining full accessibility. The Mac also does not line

0: updates in the past. For example, iOS 7 and earlier, the first versions were consistently stable and had very few bugs. Fast forward to iOS 11 and later, all of the major updates since iOS 13 have been so buggy that they rendered the iPhone totally or partially unusable if they are installed and used, and it continued for the next 2 or 3 or 4 following updates on top of the major update. The report didn't acknowledge this problem, which I think it should have, because how many bad major updates we have had over the last 5 years. Apple needs to fix these issues in order to keep the quality of their products up to the standards that they are well known for, because they are traveling down a slippery slope that can open the door to going backwards in our progress that we have spent years of work on up to now. Also, the iOS Netflix app is very inconsistent with accessible updates. I have been a Netflix user of the iOS Netflix app for a while, and I have noticed some updates that are fully accessible, but others are not usable at all because they are not accessible. I more often get the updates that are not accessible. As a result, I find myself spending months at a time unable to use Netflix because of their inaccessible updates. I wish they were more consistent with their app updates so that those who use the app can have a much more normal and enjoyable experience. Thank you for your email, Kendra. I think perceptions do vary widely, which is why the National Federation of the Blind passed a resolution last year on the concept of a defect equity framework, so that we can go to these manufacturers and say, if this bug persists, it would be the equivalent of this happening to a sighted person. And we have seen bugs in various manufacturers' operating systems over the years, where the equivalent would be somebody's screen not working, and no software would survive an hour if it was pushed out and it broke the screen access for sighted people. My perception of the history is a little different from yours. I remember going back to iOS 7 and 8 and operating systems like that, and there were some very serious bugs. I believe it was iOS 8, or it may have been 9, where there was that critical bug where some blind people couldn't even answer a phone call. And you can imagine if you're in a professional setting and you can't answer a call, that's a debilitating bug. So the concept of a defect equity framework is really designed to be helpful to these manufacturers, to help them prioritize those bugs that are of such a show-stopping nature that they need to be addressed immediately. They are mission-critical bugs. I don't recall anything that show-stopping coming out in the more recent major updates to iOS that doesn't at all suggests that there aren't some rough edges. There definitely have been. But I can't recall anything quite that bad. We did go through a period where Braille was breaking regularly. That does also seem to have stabilized a bit. But again, if there's something that you're trying to do with the phone and there is a bug, then the history doesn't really matter. If you can't do what you need to do and it's a critical function, that is really serious. And we need to keep working with the developers to encourage them to address those bugs in a timely manner. Appreciate your thoughts. As we like to do, we're going to conclude with our tech tip here on Access On. This one comes in the form of an answer to a question from a listener.
1: Hello, Jonathan. First of all, I'd like to say that in this space of podcasting, there are many people that do very good podcasts. There's only one difference. You do them much, much, much better. Well done. I would just like to ask for some help. In 2021, you kindly helped me set up iCloud on Windows so I could find it using the TreeView navigation. I was wondering if it's possible to tell me how to do that again, as I'm in the market to buy a new laptop, please. Keep up the wonderful work you do for us. Thank you so, so much. And I hope Bonnie is doing
0: Thank you very much, Michael, for the kind words. That's Michael Pantelides coming in from Australia, and he is recording on a Zoom H2 Essential. They really have a plethora of Zoom recorders coming out now with voice guidance. They just keep adding to that list, and that's very impressive to see. I think what you might find, Michael, is that now if you install iCloud on that new computer, and good luck with this, nice to have a new gadget, you should just find those things there in the tree view. If you open File Explorer and then you shift tab and you press I for iCloud Drive and maybe another I for iCloud Photos, they should appear for you. However, if that's not the case, or if you want to pin something

0: 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First of all, you've got to find the folder. And in the case of this one, the iCloud Drive folder is going to be in your user folder. So you may well want to just go to the run dialog and type c:\users/ and press enter. 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So if you find something you want to pin, all you have to do is bring up the context menu. 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I do this for a number of things I use regularly, including my Mantis, which I have paired to my PC. I just have it in my quick access and it makes it very easy to find it and take action with it. 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
2: Lessons from the Charcoal Pit by Joyce Scanlon. Today, Joyce Scanlon is the director of one of the National Federation of the Blind's regional training centers for blind adults. On a daily basis, she helps her blind students come to believe that they can live productive lives. From personal experience, she knows that this belief is hard to come by. She knows that it has to be painstakingly built, often in small and unexpected ways, and that we as blind people must encourage each other. In Lessons from the Charcoal Pit, Joyce tells of a pivotal event in her own journey to belief. Although I happen to be one giving the encouragement in the situation she describes, it could just as well have been any of 100 others, because this is what we do in the National Federation of the Blind. Here is Joyce's story. Growing up in the state of North Dakota, I knew what isolation and loneliness were. I knew what being on my own meant. I knew how to fight my battles, or I thought I did, for I was an independent thinker and considered myself highly informed on all matters. I had received a college education, passed the master's degree level, and had been successfully employed as a teacher. I was not blind. I only had a visual problem. In my opinion, no one knew I was anything but sighted. So what a rude awakening I had when I suddenly learned that I was destined to lose my remaining sight and would probably become totally blind. Suddenly, my bubble burst. My goal had always been to become a college English professor, but when I faced blindness, that goal became something seemingly unachievable. My livelihood, career plans, and independence all appeared to vanish. It was not a happy time. In 1970, I had hit bottom. Then, the National Federation of the Blind Convention came to Minneapolis, where I was then living, and I went. I went because a friend practically dragged me there after I had run out of excuses. That was almost 3 decades ago. The convention was indeed a life-changing experience. Spending 4 or 5 days meeting blind teachers from all over the country and discussing interesting topics about blindness with all kinds of well-informed people proved to me that I had been doing everything wrong and needed to make some drastic changes in my life. My style of going it alone had not worked and would never work. The Federation had a lot to teach me. I remember vividly to this day an evening I spent with Kenneth Jernigan 24 years ago. It was perhaps a little thing, but it changed my life. At the time, Dr. Jernigan was president of the National Federation of the Blind, and I was attending a training seminar over Labor Day weekend. The first evening, when we were all going out to dinner together, someone suggested we go to a place called the Charcoal Pit. We were told that we would be able to select and grill our own steaks. I said I didn't like the idea because I had never before grilled a steak to my liking. Dr. Jernigan very calmly said, "Oh, well, I'll help you." I was suddenly terrified, for both of us were totally blind, and I didn't see how we could do it. I prayed that when we got to the charcoal pit, he would have forgotten what I had said. Of course, that didn't happen. He immediately escorted me to the refrigerators, where all the steaks were kept. He was so enthusiastic and seemed to be having such fun that I began to enjoy the venture myself. With the steak selected, a plate and a long fork in hand, we approached the big pit. He said, "Now throw your steak out there. Just toss it out there." I did, thinking all the time about losing the steak forever in the fire. After a short while, Dr. Jernigan said, "All right, reach out with your fork and find the steak and put it on the plate." I did. Then he showed me how to turn the steak over. I was so relieved that he had done it so I wouldn't have to touch that hot meat. However, he flipped the steak back and said to me, "Now you do it." I should have known he wouldn't let me off so easy. Then we grilled the steak on the other side, and I became more comfortable handling it. I ate the steak and enjoyed it, too. Everyone was having such a good time, and for the first time I actually enjoyed a steak that I had cooked. Then Dr. Jernigan asked me to grill a second steak for him. It must have been okay because he ate it and didn't complain. I learned much about myself, about leadership, and about dealing with blindness just from that one experience. I'm glad there is a National Federation of the Blind. I know that when I was a child, when I was in college, when I was teaching, and when I was struggling to deal with blindness, other blind people were busy founding a movement to help me and others like me. I'm grateful and pleased that they did that. But even more, I feel a strong sense of responsibility to do as they did to keep this movement strong and vibrant for the next generation of blind people who will have much less struggle than I did because of the work that we have done.
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1: Hello, listeners. Welcome to the Blind Parents Connection. This is Anil Lewis, and I'm here with
2: David Dino Terrace.
1: We're here talking about all of the things that make blind parents capable of being really good parents to their children. Being two blind dads, showing the world how blind people can be capable parents. Of course, we're doing that with the assistance of many of our members throughout the National Federation of the Blind through interviews that David conducted over many, many months. And we're going to be sharing with you today. But before we get into the podcast, let me again express our sincere appreciation to the Gibney Foundation, without whom support we would not be able to conduct the podcast. And again, the Gibney Foundation is a family foundation, and we in the National Federation of the Blind consider ourselves a family. So it's a very good win-win. Today we're talking about doing household chores and cooking and cleaning, etc.
2: Got some great interviews with parents talking about the different chores and strategies and techniques that they use to educate and inform their kids to help them to be the best they can be. And we know that kids are more successful when they do chores. So this is going to be a really exciting program.
1: I know as a kid, I didn't think I'd be more successful because I do chores. The interesting piece that I find is most people, of course, think that blind people should be taken care of, that we're the beneficiaries of everyone else's goodwill. So it's really interesting looking at society's expectations for the blind person to actually be responsible for the things we're talking about today. So I know that this will probably be enlightening, not only for our listeners that are blind parents, but also just the general society who may have low expectations about our capacity to be fully participating members in society and taking care of the fundamental responsibilities of cooking and cleaning for a household.
2: Why don't we just jump into it, Anil? We've got some great interviews to listen to.
1: Yeah, I know we're talking about those three key components up in the front, about the attitudes and the expectations and the necessary for training. So let's listen to the first interview from Micah.
3: The first most important thing is having a positive attitude about your blindness and, you know, knowing who you are and knowing that your blindness is not the factor, you know, that will determine whether you're successful as a parent or as anything you want to be in your life. You know, certainly blindness plays a piece of it, but it's not the determining factor. So that's the mindset.
2: Anil, I think back to Dr. Jernigan, one of his old speeches, philosophy bakes no bread. Without philosophy, no bread would be baked. And certainly having a positive philosophy about who you are and knowing it's respectable to be blind, that's a great starting point. Our next piece, Anil, is Hilda, and she talks about her parents and high expectations. I love the thought that no one will rise to a low expectation, and even though Hilda was blind, her parents had some high expectations for her. Let's give that a listen.
4: My parents did not know, and they still don't know any English. For some reason, they've been living here for many, many years, and they haven't learned the language. They understand some of it, but they're not able to speak it, so when I was born and they found out that I was blind, you know, it was a shock to them because no one in my family is blind. I'm the first person to be blind in this family. And getting the information, access to the information, was extremely hard for them. Fortunately, they always encountered social workers and counselors who did a great job of guiding them. And the number one advice that they got is treat her like you would treat your other son, because I had one other brother at that time. And that's what my parents did, especially my mother. My parents got divorced when I was 9 years old, so my mother has always had that attitude of expecting the same or more from me than my brothers.
1: I love it that both the previous interviews highlight the positive attitude that's necessary and the high expectations that are necessary. And all that kind of emerges when you get the proper training. And I think that Lakeisha in the next segment really talks about how important training is with respect to adopting that internal fortitude to move forward with accepting these fundamental responsibilities.
5: I was fortunate to have training at the Louisiana Center for the Blind. And while there, I learned how to clean. I learned how to cook. And so at the time, I wasn't a mom. So I was, you know, learning how to cook and how to clean for myself and how to wash laundry. But it helped me when I became a mom because I know what things not to do or what things that I need to do in order to cook safely. And I know how to make sure a surface is clean by rubbing my hand across the surface to make sure there isn't anything on it. And I know how to separate my clothes by colors if I need to create different piles for laundry. So going to training actually helped me a lot because before training, I was cleaning and I was cooking, but I wasn't doing it non-visually. I do have some vision, very little vision, but I wasn't cleaning and cooking non-visually. And so when I went to training, I learned how to cook without looking down at the pot to make sure like the cranberry meat isn't sinking anymore. I learned how to feel the texture of the meat to make sure it was completely done. I learned how to, like I said, run my hands across the surface to make sure there weren't any specks of dirt. And I learned how to wash. I label my washer and my dryer to make sure that they're on the right setting. I use tactile dots to make sure that I have them on the correct setting to make sure that they're clean and that they're dried correctly. So training was a big part of my independence.
2: Three really great thoughts by Micah, by Hilda, and by Lakeisha. Having a positive philosophy will help us in all the areas of our life. And now we're going to move on to Patty, who's going to share some ideas about the importance of being organized. Let's give that a listen.
6: You've got to have a system for labeling things. I used a couple of different ones. I would use Braille or IMO tape with that. I mean, you need somehow that you can, whether it's labeling food containers, whether it's labeling medicines, whether it's trying to figure out, you know, what clothes are where, you need some system for labeling. And I think you really have to have somebody that you can call and ask these questions of. I mean, I love the fact that we're doing these podcasts because, you know, new parents are always scared, but new parents who need to also learn non-visual techniques, they're not going to usually learn them from their mom or their dad. They're going to have to learn them from another blind person. I mean, I can't stress enough that you really need to think through how you're physically going to do stuff.
1: Patty stressed the reason that we're doing the podcast is the best way to learn how to do things non-visually is to learn from individuals who've done it non-visually. And I think that the Blind Parents Connection is really doing a good job of educating blind parents on the tools and strategies they need in order to be successful blind parents.
2: We could have philosophy and we can have high expectations. It's crucial that we have great mentors. And that's what I found in the National Federation of the Blind is people who their hindsight could be my foresight. I want to go where they've been and help me understand how they were able to overcome some of those challenging barriers and be successful.
1: And just like some of the other areas that we've talked about, demonstrating how blind people can be good parents, it's a mix between that fundamental skill set that blind people need to possess and the use of technology. And I think Briley starts us down that path of talking about the way that Braille and technology complement one another.
7: First, I'm not naturally super organized person. I think people have, sometimes sighted people have the perception that you have to be more organized when you're blind so you don't lose things. And I have found that I, as a person with an artist personality, and I don't tend to be naturally the most organized person. If my mother is listening, she would definitely agree with that statement. Which, even though I'm 32 years old, she still enjoys reminding me of when she visits. But that's fine because I love her very much. She's a good mom. But yeah, I did not get that gene. I did not inherit the organization gene. But some tips that do help are Braille is super important, particularly, you know, when in my kitchen, my spices are labeled and I use Braille in that sort of context. Or medicines, I Braille label also. I use a lot of apps on my phone. I have an iPhone.
8: Sure.
7: And that has a built-in screen reader called VoiceOver. So I use that quite a bit. So seeing AI, I don't always get around to Braille labeling things when I should. And so I often will use seeing AI, which is a free app, to help identify things like a spice if I forget what it is, to identify money, sometimes products because the barcode scanner is relatively decent, so I'll use that. I also have Aira, which is a visual interpreter service that you pay for. And so I do find myself using that quite a bit to maybe organize mail or read directions on a package. Sometimes it's faster and a little bit more efficient. If I forget what color something is or what graphic is on one of my son's t-shirts, but I'll use Ira for that.
2: Well, Briley shared some great ideas and some techniques there that she uses. Moving on, Anil, to our next segment, we talk to Micah, and she shares some really important thoughts on being organized. Let's give that a listen.
3: my wife would laugh, but I do think being organized is important. I'm not the most organized person in the whole world. I should be better about that, but definitely knowing where the important things are, our medicine cabinet is probably the thing that is the most organized in our house, because that's important. Making sure that, you know, I know where everything is in the baby's room. I help set up the baby's room. You know, I didn't want to not know where diapers were, or not know where the syringe was, or not know where the thermometer is, or whatever. So making sure that you as a blind parent, especially if your partner is sighted, you're playing an active role in organizing things and putting things where they go. And I think encouraging your kids to do that as much as possible is great too. I find Braille to be useful. And I'll say I'm a person that didn't learn Braille as a young kid. I didn't learn it till middle school. I didn't learn it in high school, so I'm not the fastest Braille reader out there, but I still use it for labeling and for getting information. And it's very useful. I do also have some vision. So I just say that to say that just because you have vision doesn't mean you shouldn't read Braille.
1: Again, she's highlighting how important Braille is, that fundamental skill of literacy is for blind individuals to really take responsibility for our jobs and our tasks. I find it interesting, though, that each and every one of the last three interviewees talked about how they're not organized. And I know that it's a common misconception that blind people are very organized. So having everything in this place is important. But there are tools that you can use to make sure that you, even though you're not organized, can still appear organized.
2: People would say, oh, you must remember where everything is. And I try to remember where I put things. You know, like goes with like. We try to put like things together, but staying organized. But, you know, people move things. So what are some of the techniques that we can use, you know, Braille labels or apps on our phone to make sure that we're opening the right can or box, or administering the right medicine, or opening the right document?
1: Yep. And part of being organized is knowing when to get things done and when things occur. And Eric shares a really interesting strategy about syncing calendars with the rest of his family.
2: Oh, let's give that a listen. Good tip.
8: It can really be daunting at times for any family. In fact, my wife, Crystal, she's just a wonderful person. She's been putting up with me now for over 17 years, and that alone is something.
9: Yeah.
8: But she keeps, with the power of iOS and Outlook and these things, she keeps a calendar. So, of course, we each have our respective work calendars on our devices, but we also have a family calendar. And thank goodness that she keeps up with this. And I would encourage folks to use that to stay organized, because they're just, especially as your kids get into more events, and even for folks who are expecting, just keeping track of medical appointments. And then as your child is arrives on the scene, keeping track of need for shots or picking up meds or any number of things. Staying organized is so crucial, and knowing what's coming so that it doesn't ambush you. So again, I use those apps and other apps quite a bit. I talked about the use of messaging apps to plan rides and play dates. My kids don't really have play dates anymore, but birthday parties or different other school or civic functions. And so I use that quite a bit. I use low-tech solutions as well. Sometimes hard copy Braille is preferred, whether it be for labeling things. I have labels on file folders. And one piece of advice that a lot of folks don't think about, if you have hanging file folders, you put the Braille on upside down so that as you're reading it, you read from above, and so you read it in that way. And so I use Braille to label different things around the house. The organizing tools, I have a specific system that works for me. The flathead screwdrivers and the Phillips head screwdrivers and the different types of wrenches and pliers, et cetera, that I have in my collection. In my arsenal, if you will, I have organized in a way that works for me. Again, that organization system might not work for anybody else, but it works for me. Technology is not the end-all be-all in terms of making every difficulty go away, but what it does allow for is to be paired with your problem-solving ability and your adaptability to make things happen.
1: I love the point that Eric makes about what works for him may not work for everyone else. And I think that's one of the keys. You have to customize your solutions, right, to find a way that works for you and that works successfully.
2: Someone, you know, gave me a tip one time, you know, for Braille is, you know, sighted people use little bullets or dots to help them or stay organized on a page. And I use dots 3-6 to create little bullets on a page to help me, you know, get organized and things like that. So just other techniques and strategies that can help you stay organized is it's a little thing that can make a big difference.
1: Yeah. And Ashley shares some customized strategies that she uses for being organized.
3: Keeping items on the, you know, organized by category in the pantry. And obviously cans and boxes feel very different. So, you know, there's a way to know as well. If I'm opening a box of something, it's pretty safe to say that it's not, you know, canned carrots. There's lots of ways to label cans or boxes. You know, there's Braille labelers. There's the barcode scanner apps. So there's multiple ways. And I'll be honest, at times my husband is sighted, so I have frankly just asked him.
1: So David, once you've implemented all the strategies to make sure your kitchen's all organized and labeled and everything, now it's time to get down and do some cooking.
2: Oh, I love to cook and I love to eat, Anil.
1: Oh, I love both too. I didn't realize I loved to cook until I actually got some training and learned the non-visual skills that really allowed me to do it. And it became fun.
2: People always wonder, Anil, how do you know that the food is cooked and how do you know it's safe? And so there's some great ideas and great strategies we're excited to share.
1: Well, let's start with Lisa Maria and her picky eaters.
9: I've always loved cooking, so cooking was not a problem for me. If anything, the challenge is getting your kids to eat whatever it is you cook. And they were a lot more into eating whatever mom put in front of them as babies. Now they're a lot more pickier. So the challenge is trying to feed a 2, a 4, and an 8-year-old something that they all would like to eat.
2: We know it's challenging to cook for a 2-year-old, a 4-year-old, and an 8-year-old. But Louise, you know, she's not afraid to try different things, Anil, and that's really important. You know, we can't always eat microwave stuff, or we can't always be just getting takeout or things like
1: that. We can't?
2: Well, we can. It's just real expensive, and it's not always good for us.
1: Yeah, I guess.
2: So, well, you don't sound very convinced, but take her advice, Anil. Maybe you try some different things.
10: Well, my family will tell you that I'm not the greatest cook in the world, but I'm not afraid to whip up some dinner, be it of any description. We have a few family favorites, but yeah, I think part of it is just not being afraid to try. Getting some, you know, I use JAWS on my computer, and I often look up recipes there, and try to learn what I can about cooking and then just doing a little experimentation, asking friends what they're cooking for dinner. And, you know, there are some alternative techniques, but for the most part, cooking is cooking.
1: I love that. Cooking is cooking. But her advice is the best advice. You know, don't be afraid. You know, and I love the fact that she has this readily assembled group of beta testers, meaning her family, to test her latest and greatest creation. But that's really good. Don't be afraid. Try new things and learn from other blind individuals. And she talked about the non-visual techniques. And I think that the next couple of interviews really highlight a lot of those non-visual techniques that blind people use in order to cook.
2: Ashley has some good ideas for us. Let's give that a listen.
3: You can tell a lot about food just by what you feel through the wooden spoon or through the spatula. If you're mixing, the texture is going to change as you're mixing and consistency is going to change.
1: And next, Patty offers some examples of non-visual skills that she uses to cook.
6: Well, let me confess one thing. I'm not the best cook in the family. My husband.
11: Okay.
6: Right. I do most of the cooking now because I work from home. But there are lots of techniques you can use. I mean, you know, keep your hands clean. Sometimes you, depending on what it is, you can get texture. You know, if you're making some cornbread, stick a fork in the middle, and if it comes out gooey, then it's probably not done. When you're cooking eggs, not to touch the egg, but when you flip it or you stir it, you can tell if it's done. Some things you can smell when they're done. And there's always, you know, they're talking meat thermometers. I have not generally used those, but there are lots of cooking aids that people can look into.
2: Very good. Keeping your hands clean, very good advice. But Melissa, she really shares something that I really like. It's you can't be afraid to, you know, get your hands in there and to get your hands dirty. You've got to make sure your hands are clean, but you can't be afraid to get them dirty either. Let's see what Melissa's got to say. She's always got good advice.
12: Cooking is such a great exercise for kids, and getting your kids involved with cooking is
11: wonderful if they enjoy that. And yeah, counting and measuring and even just having your kids playing with pots and pans or things, you know, and pretending to cook is great. As far as how blind people do it, we use our hands a lot. Again, we wash them a lot and we use them a lot. And you can tell, for example, when meat is cooked because even if it's very hot, you can tap on it with your fingertips quickly. And you can tell a lot just from tapping on it. You know, the texture of meat changes as it cooks. And you can tell whether it's, you know, ready or whether you need a little bit more time with it. If you're frying something, it sizzles differently when it's raw than when it is getting done, getting close. And, of course, it smells different. I mean, you can certainly use that as well, particularly when you're frying, you know, meat, hamburger, ground turkey, whatever it is that you fry. Measuring, you know, you have to make sure that the cup is full, that it's all the way filled to the top. Cookbooks, I have Braille cookbooks, Braille recipes. I Braille a lot of the ingredients in the kitchen. Gosh, I mean, I don't know. It's just, I guess, batter and things. You know, if I have a question about whether it's mixed, I'll feel it and make sure that it feels mixed. If there's flour or something that still needs to be mixed in, you can tell that just by touching it.
2: Some really good ideas there. One of my first jobs, I worked in a bakery, and I learned that a lot of...
1: Did you wash your hands?
2: I always washed my hands.
1: Good.
2: And one of the things we learned was, you know, a lot of things were told by touch. And even the bread man, you know, he taught me how to make bread. And, you know, and the consistency's got to feel like this. And if it doesn't feel like this, you've got to add a little more oil.
1: Mm-hmm.
2: If it doesn't feel like this. And so using touch is certainly a strategy that great cooks use.
1: Yeah, and I love the way you're highlighting that it's not just a non-visual thing. We have five senses, right? And it's just amazing how people who are really good at what they do, whether sighted or not, are going to use all five of those senses to the best of their ability to perfect what they're doing. So I agree with you. People who are sighted, my grandmother, she could see, she used a lot around how things smelled and how things felt and how they tasted and how it sounded. I love Melissa saying it sizzles differently.
2: Yes.
1: She's right. So I think that you're absolutely right. The skills we're using are not necessarily just substitute skills. They're the alternative skills, but everybody uses them if they're doing their job well. We have several other interviews that kind of highlight various techniques that individuals use to cook as well. Let's hear from Hilda.
13: I guess in the kitchen, I use all of my senses, obviously with very clean hands and, you know, making sure. First, I try to have everything ready for me before I start cooking. I need to know exactly what I'm doing. I get, you know, all of the food, everything I need out on the counter. And once I'm starting to cook, I use my sense of smell. Usually you can tell by the smell, obviously, if it's burnt because it's overdone. With the spoon, usually I'm always feeling around the pan, making sure everything is well done, and tasting it. Obviously, I taste it before I even put it on my child's plate.
2: Anila, I liked Hilda's thought, right? Hope is not a strategy, right? She had a plan. She plans out what she has to, the ingredients she's going to use, and she knows where things are going to be. And that just makes the whole cooking process go a lot smoother and simpler for everyone involved when you have a plan.
1: Yeah, yeah. But I love that whole strategy that everybody who's learning how to cook has learned, that when it's burnt, it's probably overdone.
2: Yeah, it's done.
1: Yeah, so yeah. That's a good way of framing your beginning and your end. But then we have some really simple strategies from this next gourmet chef. Sean talks about cooking for his daughter.
14: I can explain to them how I prepare my daughter's food, right?
2: Mm-hmm.
14: You know, my daughter loves hot dogs, right?
2: Mm-hmm.
14: And she loves not just, she wants her the hot dogs cut up a certain way,
2: uh-huh.
14: right? And so I quickly use a good old knife and I slice the hot dogs.
1: Don't underestimate the gourmet quality of Beanie Weenies. I'm just letting you guys know that that's what I grew up on. That it takes a gourmet skill set to prepare those properly.
2: And look how good you turned out.
1: Well, that's what I'm saying, David.
2: Yeah,
1: Thank you very much.
2: Captain Obvious here.
1: Yeah, but there are some cooks out there who can cook more than just hot dogs, and they're pretty darn good at it, too.
2: Anil, Dr. Bell is just an amazing I don't think you can call him a cook. You might have to call him a chef. And he really enjoys cooking for his family. And I think, listen to this, it might be one of the best compliments you could ever get.
15: For me personally, one of the things that I enjoy doing is cooking. Well, I guess I enjoy eating is really the big thing. And so it kind of fell to me that cooking is really my forte. And I do most of the cooking at home. And I cook just regular standard food. But I also really enjoy it. So I'll try to make sure I look up recipes and really perfect it. And I guess the biggest compliments that I've received in the last couple of years is my wife and my kids. They don't even want to eat a steak in a restaurant anymore because they say my steak is better than anywhere else. And, you know, so many other. So when it's like my kids' birthdays roll around, my oldest is very much a carnivore. And so she wants steak and chicken wings and shrimp. But she'd rather dad cook it than getting it at a restaurant.
2: Dr. Bell's family would rather have Dr. Bell cook than go out to a restaurant. It's certainly probably a lot better.
1: I don't know. That's what happens when you get good at stuff. You know, if you don't want to do it, be very, very bad at it. So. Well,
2: exactly. Now, Anil,
1: he is really a good cook, though. I have to give Eddie his props. He really, and his cooking on the grill is phenomenal. He has this wonderful breakfast burrito that he makes. I mean, it's just the bomb.
2: Anil, I love cooking, I love eating, but I gotta be honest, my least favorite part is the cleaning up process.
1: Well, that's what's next, though.
2: So I maybe I'll get some good ideas here from some of the guests, because certainly this is a real important part.
1: Well, that's one of the advantages. If you cook well,
2: yep,
1: then you don't have to clean up.
2: Correct.
1: Everybody's so grateful, you know. So there you go. But cleaning comes after cooking.
2: Let's see what Jennifer says about keeping things nice and clean.
16: Well, as far as knowing if everything is clean, it's a simple matter of using your hands. I mean, if you take a plate out of the dishwasher and it's got grit on it, then it's not clean, and you put it back in to go through again. Or you wash it by hand, or, you know, whatever. You don't want to eat off of a dirty plate, and you don't want to eat with a dirty fork or drink out of a dirty glass. So it's just a matter of feeling stuff as you put things away. And, you know, I've had that question before, and I have handed somebody a plate that I knew it was dirty, and they could see it, but it didn't look dirty. And I said, here, give me your hand. And I would put their hand on it and show it to them tactily. And they say, ooh, that's not clean, is it? So, you know, checking that kind of stuff by touch is often more accurate than using your eyeballs.
2: Anil, I found that one of the chores that we assign to our kids is to, you know, clean up the table and put everything in the sink and get the dishwasher ready. And then sometimes they would, you know, sweep all the crumbs off the table and put them in and then throw them in the garbage. But the table was still sticky. And I would say to my daughter, I said, well, did you feel the table? The table's not clean. She said, everything's cleaned off the table, Dad. There's no crumbs. I said, well, did you feel it? And so, you know, maybe it looks clean, but it certainly didn't feel clean. And so by taking a nice warm washcloth with a little soap and starting in the top left-hand corner and coming down and then, you know, doing that in patterns, I find that was something that she said, well, I didn't know it wasn't clean. It looked clean, but I didn't feel it.
1: Mm-hmm. I was a latchkey kid. Do you know what a latchkey kid is, David?
2: Yes, sir.
1: So my mom, being a single parent, she was usually working by the time we got home, so we let ourselves in. So we had to do a lot of cooking and cleaning. And my mom had this rule, you know, we'd rotate. And we tell my mom, said, you know, we should get a dishwasher. And she says, well, why would I want to buy one when I have four?
2: Right.
1: So the four of us kids were her dishwasher. And she had this rule that, you know, it was your night to wash dishes. When she came home, she'd check them out. And if they weren't clean, you'd get woken up in the middle of the night and have to go back down and clean them. And that's exactly how she would bust us. It wasn't a blind thing, but she would pull out a plate or a pan and show us how there was still grease, although it wasn't visible, it was still there. So we learned very early on to use non-visual skills before we went blind. And it's just a matter of introducing those skills to a pre-existing skill set for me when I went blind at 25. So all the things I learned about cleaning, starting from the top, going down to the bottom, you know, wiping, not in circles, but, you know, in a way that makes sure that you push the debris or whatever that you're accumulating away from the surface that you're wiping so you're not putting dirt back in the place that you just washed. And especially when it comes down to cleaning the floor, you know, you want to start in a place and you want to work in a way that make sure that you're covering all of the surfaces and pushing the debris in the direction in which you're traveling, so that once you're done, you can use a dustpan, or if you're using a mop or whoever, get that up and back into the bucket so that you recognize that the surface is clean. One of the students at Louisiana Center, I never used this, but I guess if I needed to, I would. But he would actually mop his kitchen barefoot so that he would be able to feel with his feet the texture of the floor, which was really interesting. But as long as my technique works for me, I think I'll still keep my shoes on while I mop. But again, that's just customizing, you know, a strategy that fits the person. But everyone is not able to really learn all of the strategies to clean as well as others. But there is always a way. And I think Hilda shares very honestly a solution that she put in place.
2: Oh, let's give it a listen. Really good.
13: My biggest problem was always sweeping, especially after my child ate, because she liked to throw food on the floor. I think all of the children go through that stage. So whenever my family would come home over, my mother or my brothers, I would say, oh, let me use your broom. I need to sweep. And I always felt very bad about that, you know, like, oh, man, you know, I'm not doing a good job. So 3 weeks ago, 2 or 3 weeks ago, we finally purchased a robotic vacuum. And she is doing the job just fine, you know, like, it was expensive, and I had to justify that expense. But I think, number one, it's cleaning things that I, you know, I miss usually, because I would sweep, and I would miss things, and my husband would mop, and he would throw those things towards, you know, the corners instead of picking them up because he didn't see them, you know? So with that robotic vacuum, it's been picking up a lot of things that we have been missing. And our family has been coming to visit, and they're not asking for the broom anymore. So I think it's the floors are cleaner now. And my daughter, I told my daughter that if she touched the robot, it was going to eat her hands and feet, just to make sure that she wasn't going to run after it and pick it up, you know? Mm-hmm. And whenever she sees that I turn on the robot, she runs, but to pick up her toys. So if it's not cleaning good enough, it's doing the job by making my daughter clean her, pick up her toys.
1: Well, there you go, David. Whether it's a will, there's a way, or robotic vacuum cleaner, whatever works.
2: She has come up with some other strategies and techniques that have helped her get the job done, and that's what it's all about.
1: Yeah, there's a host of other household tasks that we could go down. We only have limited time for the podcast, though, so let's sample a few. Let's listen to Adelmo talk about some of his other household tasks.
17: I always expected them to do chores, to do everything just like I had been expected to do. If it was out doing a lawn or whatever, or chopping wood or whatever needed to be done, you know, I expected my kids to do it. I was not the type of parent that sat at the couch and just gave my kids orders. I went with them and taught them how to do things. When we were in Shiprock, we had an air conditioner, one of those roof swamp coolers. And I'd get the ladder and set it up and take my cane up there and go up there on the roof and take one of my boys to teach them how to fix the air conditioner, how to make it work correctly. And so it was hands-on on everything that we did.
2: So Adelmo certainly has high expectations for his kids. He was not going to be a dad who sat on the couch and barked out orders. My dad would say, you know, this, you know, some people are armchair generals. They just give out orders, but they don't do anything. But he was up on the roof. He's helping his kids learn how to do things. He has high expectations for his kids, just like his parents had high expectations for him. And then Anil, Sean, he speaks about the importance of how his wife has high expectations for him and how he's not going to get any free passes. Let's give that a listen.
14: No pass. Well, let me just say this. Not with my wife. You know, now I can't speak for other people's wives, but with my wife, it was going to be equal, you know, sharing of the duties, you know, and I thank my wife for even, you know, just, you know, having that confidence in me. Yes. to say, okay, honey, and quite honestly, David, and I really had to sit and think about this. I think I do more from the chore standpoint, a little more, I'm not saying a lot more, but just a little more, than my wife, who is totally sighted. You know, there's no past, you know, her expectations of me is to care for our child equally. And so I'm thankful that there's no fear in her when she says, "Sean, can you take her to school?" I take her to school. "Sean, can you pick her up?" I pick her up from school. It's a great feeling to know that your wife has that confidence in you. And quite honestly, I don't think she would have married me if she didn't have confidence. So
1: I love the fact that he's saying that she wouldn't marry him if she didn't have confidence. God bless her.
2: Yep.
1: But that's a wonderful family. I love the way that he's very real when he shares, too. So thanks, Sean, for sharing with us on the podcast. I think that we've done a really good job as we head here toward this last interview. And I think that it's appropriate, you know, in everything that we do, summing it up with not only just the skills and the strategies, but also shifting society's expectations about what we can and cannot do as blind individuals. So I'll leave it to Adelmo to really make the point about how we as blind individuals should really own the responsibility of doing everything that any other parent would do.
17: I used to cut my own wood here with a chainsaw, and people would say, "Well, you're blind." Well, that's okay. I'm not cutting, you know, I'm using the chainsaw, not my eyes. And, you know, people would say, "Well, that's dangerous." Well, you know what? A chainsaw is dangerous for a sighted person also. So you learn techniques. You learn ways to chop the wood or to do whatever you need. And when someone says a blind person can't do that, it's probably because they've never experienced that. And a blind person who says, "I can't," it's because they really haven't experienced doing those things.
2: Anil, I love the quote by Henry Ford. He said, "If you think you can or can't, either way, you're right." Mm-hmm. And I recall the story a few years ago after a real bad storm. Some big, big trees fell down in our yard in Hershey, Pennsylvania, and they were blocking the driveway. And so I had to get out the chainsaw, and I just got out the chainsaw, and my brother taught me how to use a chainsaw and the proper way to hold it and the proper way to respect it. I started cutting the wood in maybe 18 or 20 inch pieces. And then the neighbor came over and he said, "David, are you sure this is prudent for you to be doing?" And I said, "Oh yes, Doc." I said, "My brother showed me how to use it. I know how to hold the chainsaw. I know how to, you know, do that. And it's, I can do it." And I said, "Would you like me to show you how to do it?" He says, no, I'll just watch you." I'm sure he wasn't going to go over to any neighbor and say, "Hey, are you sure you should be doing that?" He came over to me. But I was glad I was able to show him that when you have the right attitude and philosophy, and when you get the right skills and the right training and have high expectations for yourself and others, there's no barrier that you can't break down. There's no obstacle that you can't overcome. And there's no problem that you can't solve.
0: 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This has been the Blind Parents Connection, supported by the Gibney Foundation and brought to you by the National Federation of the Blind.
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19: All right, this next presentation is Lived Experience in Action. Blind leadership comes to the Lighthouse Guild. Now, this next gentleman I first got to know when he was working at National Industries for the Blind. And at the time, if you noticed a blind person in the top leadership at National Industries for the Blind, you paid attention. But it was very clear when I met him the first time that he was not a token blind person. He was interested in bringing real, authentic, lived experience to the work that was happening there. He has gone on to build his executive skills and experience. He's taken on many leadership challenges, and I have followed his work from afar, and I've noticed that in everything he does, he tries to portray a positive image of high expectations for blind people. Most recently, he had great success at Guiding Eyes for the Blind, where he pioneered efforts to have guide dogs that you could run with. If I have the statistics right, he's run in 7 Chicago marathons. I don't know if he's still trying to get it right, but maybe we can sign him up as one of our blind ambassadors for our coast-to-coast effort. In preparation for our rideshare rally, we said we would reach out to guide dog training programs because we were sure that they would be in solidarity with our effort to push back on rideshare companies. You heard me say 2 days ago that only one guide dog training program came to our side in the rideshare rally, and that was Guiding Eyes for the Blind because of Thomas Panic. And because he's a blind person who's had the experience. I plan to go visit him at Guiding Eyes for the Blind, and a few days before I was scheduled to go visit him, he said, "Well, you can still come if you want, but just to let you know, I'm leaving here in a week." So I told him I'd come visit him at his next stop, which is in the leadership of the Lighthouse Guild, which is also a historic moment for the services at the Lighthouse Guild to have a blind person leading that organization in the state of New York. So I did visit with him within his first couple weeks at the Lighthouse Guild. And as this audience knows, we are always interested in having more blind leaders bring more authentic experience to the work of agencies for the blind. And I am confident, both from the history, but also from the initial meeting we had back in April, that this gentleman will help to bring true blind-centered approaches and more blind people into the work of the Lighthouse Guild, which I think is really significant for us at this time. He also has a lot of other interests, and he would like me to say, and we're very happy to welcome his wife, Dr. Melissa Panic, to this convention. So here to speak to us for the first time in his capacity as Chief Executive Officer of the Lighthouse Guild is Thomas Panic.

That's an amazing introduction. Thank you, Mark. Truly a privilege and a pleasure to be here with you today. I'm going to describe myself a little bit. My wife says I look a little bit like Ryan Reynolds. I'm wearing a Bourbon Street baseball cap, blue suit with checks, blue tie, gray pants, a bald blind version of Ryan Reynolds, by the way. And I have a Yellow Lab guide dog at my side named Number 10. I'll get more into that in a little bit. You know, my favorite quote from Helen Keller says, "Life is either a daring adventure or nothing." To keep our faces towards change and behave like free spirits in the presence of fate is strength undefeatable. When I was a boy, I didn't know there was an organization like NFB that believed you can live the life you want. I didn't know that a transformative membership and advocacy organization of blind people was watching out for me. No one told me blindness was not going to hold me back. When I began to lose my vision 40 years ago, I had very little hope in a time when there was not much understanding about differences. And the ADA was the American Dental Association. And so I took a very difficult but adventurous path to get here today. I'd like to share it with you, hoping you can learn from my lived experience and I can learn from yours. A few months before I was born, Apollo 11 put an American flag on the moon. Back then, we committed our country to what seemed like an impossible goal, to put a man on the moon. We all know that together as a country, we made a dream come true. When I was only 8 years old, the stars in the night sky began to disappear. My older brother and I stared out of our bedroom window from the top bunk almost every night, searching for specks of light in the heavens above. One clear February night, Andy made a small triangle with his forefingers and thumbs pressed together, excitedly helping me find the brightest star in the night sky. I held my breath as long as I could so as not to fog up the window, pressing my forehead to the cold glass as if inches would make a difference in light years. "There, you can see the bright nose, can't you?" Andy asked impatiently as he wiped the glass clean with his pajama sleeve. Gasping for air, I held my breath again. I didn't know what to say because I saw nothing at all. Tears streamed down my cheeks. At 8 years old, I knew deep in my heart I was going blind. The blackening sky was just another reminder that every day I could see less than the day before and the day before that. No one explained to me that my night vision and visual field were slowly fading, causing the dog star to disappear forever. So, as a boy, I focused on what I could still see. That year, my kindergarten teacher, appropriately named Miss Armstrong, told me there was an

I must not be losing my vision after all, because no one could see perfectly. I felt a little better and entered the phase we call denial. Yep, that phase lasted, say, about 20 years. Blindness is a condition of lacking visual perception. We know that, and can be due to physiological or neurological factors. We know that. But I didn't know blindness had nothing to do with motivation, drive, or achievement. By the time I was in middle school, I noticed I had trouble seeing colors, chalkboards, and at night, I was completely unable to see. While I did not know this at the time, I had something much more important than 20/20 vision. But I was too eager to be like everyone else, so I tried to hide my sight loss and made a lot of excuses. At first, it was pretty simple. I knew I could not play tag at night, so I stayed indoors after dusk, blaming the mosquitoes. I preferred running over baseball or football, because I could follow the footsteps of the runner right ahead of me. My coach could not understand why I never pulled ahead, and I always came in second place no matter how much we trained. I played slide trombone and memorized the music by ear. That was easy enough. That was okay until marching band, because I walked right into the drum set up on the 50-yard line in the middle of the homecoming game. That slide poked right into the bass drum. I avoided any admission to anyone that something was different about the way that I perceived the world around me. Why? Fear. I thought that as soon as I let others know that I was losing my vision, my life would change. I didn't know there was NFB out there making a difference in my future. I did not know the power that could come from my lived experience. Failure is defined as being unsuccessful in achieving one's goal. It is to neglect to do something or to let someone down. But failure is an opportunity to learn. Being mobile on my own, I have failed. I have shattered my left leg, cracked open my head, broke both my arms, several ribs, and I've lost count of the number of stitches in me. Had I kept this up, I would never have reached some level of stability or safety. It would have been likely that I would have been unable to help others, let alone myself. There were things I was told I should never, ever do. But I thought as long as I didn't hurt anyone else, why not try? I began to think of the things that I often dreamed of, even if everyone else doubted any of them were possible. All sorts of impractical adventures filled my imagination. Running topped my list. Of course, I could always settle for jogging in place on a treadmill, like a hamster stuck on a wheel going nowhere fast. But I dreamed of finishing the biggest road races in the world, the Boston and New York marathons. Riding a bike was on my list, too. Perhaps I could find a tandem bicycle made for two without worrying about crashing. God forbid I would ever get behind the wheel of a car, but maybe one day cars would fly. What about stepping a mast and sailing the ocean or flying a plane? I took a deep breath, committing my growing list to memory. I counted to five impossible feats of fun on my left hand, and on the fingers of my right hand, I started counting up the implausible ways that I could help others, even though at the time, I could barely take care of myself. I couldn't see well enough to enlist in the armed services, but could I find a way to serve my sweet land of liberty? If I was lucky enough to become a father, could I care and provide for a family or build a house with my own two hands? And if I could ever find a way to help others avoid the pitfalls I had fallen into, I would jump at the chance. What would other people think? These things made most sighted people nervous. It didn't take long to envision my list and commit it to memory. A countdown list of the 10 most impossible of feats. These 10 things, I vowed, I would focus on above all else, even if they would make me and everyone around me panic. When I could no longer see well enough to be mobile, a great gift was given to me.
I received a

0: Free White Cane from an organization known by three letters, NFB. Shortly thereafter, I put my trust in a guide dog, and with my newfound skills, I could once again navigate the world on my own. At the age of 25, I finally went back to college. My first day with my first guide dog back on campus, I was proud of my difference. I walked into the library, and a young lady at the front desk handed me a key to a room. Back then, the access technology that we have in our smartphones took an entire room of scanners, computers, and devices to read textbooks aloud. So it was under lock and key. Well, my list of the impossible got a little shorter that day because that young lady who kept that key to the room also had the key to my heart. Dr. Melissa Panic, who is here today, please shout out. And nearly three decades later, we are proud parents of four young adults who are forging their own path. Our daughter Madeline is studying to be an ophthalmologist. Over the past 30 years, history has been made for people who are blind. Like many of us who feel different, I first believed that inclusion meant going again on the mainstream. And I'll tell you, I have to take a breath here. I started thinking to myself, what are those impossible goals? Demanded I need to push the limits and reach beyond the mainstream. I started with running. I started with a race called the Army 10 Miler. Anybody run that one? A sighted runner guided me through the race by connecting to my left arm by a tether. I trained and trained and trained, and the team I ran with came in second place. After the Army 10 Miler, I decided to run a half marathon. Before that race, I put the course map on the kitchen table, and Maddie, just a young girl at the time, guided my hand along the street map. She called out the turns patiently until I could visualize the route in my mind. As I was nearing the finish line, my guide runner was tethered at my side, and so far, it was a great race at a fast pace. But then, something happened. A photographer stepped out onto the race course to take my picture of all things, and I ran, boom, right into the cameraman holding this stool. That stool broke three of my ribs. Ouch. Now, my good friend Eli Manning, New York Giants quarterback, told me, two-time Super Bowl winner, gave me this guide dog at my side, and he told me running blind is a contact sport. So I rolled into the end zone across that finish line and crawled over to the medical tent. 1 year later, I trained with the team and qualified for the Boston Marathon. When I got ready at 4 a.m. Marathon Monday, I put on my Boston Strong hat with pride. It was my lucky hat as I set out to the start line. The first 16 miles were tough. My guides at my side, the Newton Hills were to come. And it was getting hotter. And at mile 21, I reached a hill called Heartbreak Hill. Just as I got beyond the crest of that hill, I knew something was very wrong. I turned as green as my Gatorade, flat on my back, and I went into the medical tent with only a few miles to go. I could not go on. I was about to fail. In running, we call this a DNF, or did not finish. But then Melissa came over with my guide dog to visit me. The Boston police took my dog to the medical tent and led him onto the course. He happily wagged his tail and sat by my side until I could get back on my feet. I stood up, got back on the course, and here's where the real story happens. With my guide walking alongside the course with me, I gave it my all to get to that finish line. The last 3 miles took me longer to complete than the first 23, but I was reminded of how powerful we can be when we find the power of our inner drive. Sometimes finding an empty chair pairing my socks or getting through a city feels like a marathon and takes most of my patience, effort, and energy. But just because I'm blind, it does not mean that we're entitled to a DNF. If you fail, you have found an ideal lesson. So, you know me a little bit by now. Did I give up? I decided to give the Boston Marathon another try. I'm proud to say I finished Boston not only once, 5 years in a row, with a top 20 finish. But what about independently? There was only one challenge left in the world of running that I could think of: to run a race on my own, guided only by dogs. My guide dog and I arrived at the start line before sunrise, along with 20,000 other runners. I snapped on his bright yellow harness, which he proudly wore with his name imprinted on the side. Four green boots fit snugly around his oversized paws as he leaned into my side. The start gun popped, and we surged forward with the first wave of runners. The harness handle pulled taut as I felt the timing mat of the start line pass beneath my feet. Running blind with a guide dog is like dancing with a partner. With a little practice, our footsteps were in sync. That said, dogs have two left feet, right? We navigated expertly at a confident pace through Manhattan, and then we were off to the hills of Central Park. With less than 1 mile left to run, I could hear the familiar voices of my friends and family and trainers screaming with excitement. We made the final turn into the park with less than 400 meters to go. But no one was yelling my name. Instead, the crowds were cheering on the 2-foot-tall runner with four running shoes and a tail wagging at my side. I joined the chant, tightening my grip on the harness handle. Tears streamed down my face as I followed the first canine in history towards the finish line. I dreamed of this moment for a lifetime. That day, we proved to the world that with a little determination and ingenuity, anything you put on your list may one day be possible. If you want to hear how that story ended, pick up my book called 10, like the number spelled out, on Kindle or Audible Book. Who can name another impossible task on my list? How about flying a plane? Did I give up and say, I'm not flying no plane? No. Picture this. A blind guy calls the FAA and asks for a Braille version of the instrument flight rules. On my flight, I took off near Dulles Airport, and the instruments read aloud the altimeter, airspeed, and horizon. No, that wasn't me that landed on the White House lawn. I would not recommend this as a career path, but I think you get the point. You see, I demonstrated that reaching for the impossible diminishes our differences. So, what's next? I encourage each and every one of you to create your list of what now may seem impossible. You remember driving a car. How could I, a blind person, dare to put on my list of the impossible driving a car 30 years ago? Until I saw Mark going around Daytona. Anybody remember that? I am adding to my list every day. Here I am, standing before you, a dad, a CEO, and an athlete, proud of everything we've accomplished together. Like in a marathon, sometimes it may take me a little longer to finish. Other times, I know I'll be the first to forge a new path. Being the first president and CEO of Lighthouse Guild in New York is an honor. With this comes a responsibility to help others who are blind. Lighthouse Guild provides exceptional services that inspire us to attain our goals. Our vision is your vision. What's on your top 10 list? Share it with me, because I know in my heart now, anything is possible. Thank you very much.
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2: 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Slow Cooker Broccoli Casserole by Lynn Heights. 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Ingredients: 2 packages, 10 ounces each, frozen chopped broccoli, mostly thawed, 1 can condensed cream of celery soup, undiluted, 1 and 1/2 cups shredded cheddar cheese, divided, 1 quarter cup chopped yellow onion, 1/2 teaspoon Worcestershire sauce, 1 quarter teaspoon pepper, 1 cup crushed butter flavor, Ritz crackers, 2 tablespoons butter. Method: in a large bowl, combine the broccoli, soup, 1 cup of the cheese, onion, Worcestershire sauce, and pepper. Spray slow cooker with nonstick cooking spray. Pour broccoli mixture into the slow cooker. Sprinkle the cracker crumbs evenly over the top. Cut butter into small portions and dot over the crackers. Cover slow cooker and cook on high for 2 1/2 to 3 hours. Sprinkle the remaining 1/2 cup of cheese over the top of the casserole and cook another 10 minutes or until the added cheese melts. Serves 8 to 10. 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
2: What Living the Life You Want Means to a Computer Professional, Athlete, Cook, and Leader by Randy Strunk. From the editor, Randy is an incredible person. She is a lead accessibility consultant for Target, meaning that much of what you find convenient and usable on the Target site is because of her influence and competence. She has been at her job for more than 8 years and has been married to Ryan Strunk, the president of the National Federation of the Blind of Minnesota, for 13 years. Both her work and home life indicate she is able to handle blessings and challenges at the same time. She is also an acknowledged athlete. She has done more than 10 triathlons, including one full Ironman in 2018. She also likes to cook, and with all of this activity, she still has time for reflection and gratitude. She and Ryan are two very fortunate people. Here is what Randy says about her interpretation of our tagline. Live the life you want. The tagline of the National Federation of the Blind is such a powerful statement to me because it's simple, yet challenges me to not let blindness dictate the type of life I lead. It reminds me to push for what I want both personally and professionally, and it motivates me to pursue my dreams. As an uncertain blind kid, I worried about what I would be able to do as a blind person and struggled with these questions. What types of jobs could blind people do? What types of relationships could I have? Where would I be able to live? I didn't understand yet that all of that was up to me to decide. However, once I found my friends in the National Federation of the Blind, I shifted my perspective from one of, what can I do based on the limitations of blindness, to, what do I want to do based on my interests and dreams? My younger self would not have pictured herself as a lead accessibility consultant for a Fortune 500 company. She would not have considered living in a large city beyond the borders of her home state, and she never in her wildest dreams would have thought of becoming an Ironman triathlon finisher. The support, guidance, and philosophy I gained from my involvement in the NFB, however, has resulted in all these things being a part of the life I live today. I have a job that challenges me, I live in a place I enjoy, and I am pursuing a hobby I love because I was shown I can live the life I want.
3: 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Because low expectations create obstacles between blind people and our dreams. NFBRN, the National Federation of the Blind Radio Network.
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5: Access On. Welcome to Access On, the technology podcast of the National Federation of the Blind. Ahead of National Convention, we hear from Brett Boyer, President of the Assistive Technology Trainers Division. Ryan Perot gives us a preview of convention activities of the National Federation of the Blind in Computer Science. There's widespread concern and confusion about changes to JAWS licensing and pricing. And Meta has a new set of smart glasses coming, boasting a better battery and a better camera. It's Jonathan Mosen welcoming you to episode 31 of the podcast from a very busy Jernigan Institute here in Baltimore, Maryland, where the weather is really warming up, and so too are we warming up to convention season. We've got lots going on here, and we're looking forward to seeing you either in person in New Orleans, which is the great way to experience this, or for the virtual convention experience, which anyone can attend from anywhere in the world. To find out more about all of that, head over to nfb.org/convention. That's nfb.org/convention. And of course, registrants can now use our NFB25 app for iOS and Android, the very latest in schedule information there, and also the ability to plan your itinerary. And it's important to do that because there are so many options at National Convention. It's really the best thing to do, to sit down and work out the events that you want to go to. And sometimes you have difficult choices to make. Sometimes there are two events on at the same time that you want to attend. And what I tend to do is just add them both to my calendar. And on the day, I will make a call about that difficult decision, which one to go to. Looking forward to seeing you in sunny New Orleans very shortly. And indeed, our feature interviews today all have a convention theme. With the National Convention of the National Federation of the Blind fast approaching, it's time to have a chat to some of the divisions who are putting on tech-related content at the convention in New Orleans. One of those divisions is the Tech Trainers Division, and its president is Brett Boyer. Brett, welcome to AccessOn. Good to be talking with you.
6: Thank you so much. It's good to talk with you again, Jonathan.
5: Let's introduce the division. Tell me a bit about it, and first, maybe a history lesson. How long has it been around for?
6: This division has been around for, without having Googled this ahead of time or gone through the archives ahead of time, I would say at least 30 years, but probably longer because I remember seeing the agenda back in the mid-90s for this division. So when it was founded, I don't know, but I do know that it has been sort of in the background. It has not been sort of a prominent division, but we're still here and we're still speaking for trainers, for blind trainers.
5: And what's its purpose? What do people get out of it if they become a member of the division?
6: Well, to be honest, that's one of the things we're going to talk about at the meeting, because I think through the years we have sort of lost our course. And I think one of our purposes really should be supporting blind trainers. So not necessarily to be a resource list, because we know that we can find resources everywhere, especially at this wonderful podcast. Just had to throw that in there. But also to support trainers who are blind. You know, maybe it's hard to function as a blind person in a site where you're the only blind person in a center of sighted folks. Or maybe teaching remote is really, you're struggling with how to carry these concepts over, you know, more of the training aspect. I think that's the thing. We have so much coverage on the tech aspect, but we don't really talk about the training aspect and what good training should be and how some training could be lifelong training versus what I call route-based training, which is, hey, let's just train for this and get it done. So we also try to focus on that support system for blind, specifically trainers who are low vision or blind. And for me personally, it's a focus on structured discovery, which of course is one of the founding pillars of the Colorado Center for the Blind and National Federation of the Blind philosophy, right? Is the fact that structured discovery is one of the ways that we have found to really have blind people raise their confidence, raise that expectation. So we're not just trying to get one app taught, we're trying to get the landscape. You know, just like you would teach somebody in travel, you know, if I could take you to every single building, that would be lovely. But what I do is we would teach you the core skills, how to use your cane, how to, you know direction by the sun, how to actively listen for landmarks and things like that. And so structured discovery for me is such a key part of what I believe is good tech training for the blind. And so I'd like to really carry that through with this division as well and really help the certification programs over at NCRTB to really push for more of that.
5: It is tempting, I suppose, for people who understand the promise of this technology but don't particularly find it intuitive to get a set of instructions about completing a particular task, whether it's in the workplace or at home to get certain things done. And you just get a list and you follow those steps. You know, you might have it recorded on a little voice recorder or written down somewhere on a note taker, and then you follow those steps. The trouble is, of course, it doesn't give you a concept of why things work the way they do. So you can't extrapolate exactly that to other situations. And then, of course, software updates, right? So one set of instructions that might work one week suddenly stop working the next. And if you don't have those problem solving skills, you're not sure how to get out of that problem.
6: Yeah, people seem to want the short answers now. And I want to give them the long answers first and the short answers later, because again, I have such parallel lines drawn in my mind to travel when it comes to how this works. And like we said, you know, using these tools, understanding how to interpret your environment is very similar to something as unstable as, I don't know, the Windows platform. I mean, every day, something new might pop up. And if you're not ready to navigate that and you're not ready to really listen to what your screen reader is telling you, and you know, you're just throwing out, you know, step one, press this, step two, press that, step three, and one day they might take away that keystroke and you might have to use the start menu to open a program instead of this shortcut that you've relied on.
5: What do you think the impact is of AI in this space? I note, for example, that Microsoft has its Ask Microsoft Accessibility AI, which I must confess I find quite useful sometimes when I just have forgotten how to do a particular thing. You also have the FS Companion that's now built into JAWS, which proves quite effective a lot of the time. Do you think that these sorts of tools are useful both for the student and the trainer?
6: Well, I'm a big proponent of AI, so I think it definitely is going to be the future. And I think if we don't really embrace it now as trainers or students and learn how to kind of navigate the new frontier, I think we're going to find ourselves in the dust. For training, I am seeing a world of AI trainers. I mean, I would love personally to train data on the way I teach and the style I teach and create a virtual Brett Boyer that would help you work on training. So yeah, though I could get a quick Q&A like, oh, how do I, sort a column in Excel? Just get a keystroke. But more importantly, I'm a visual learner who needs more of a tactile approach. So how could I teach a student, who has this way of learning? I think the adaptability of AI for a trainer is really, really special. I think being able to take exercises and mold them to students' interests instead of forcing them into things that aren't practical. I guess I do worry that students are going to just want the quick answer and not try to figure things out for themselves. But I think that's a common problem we have with AI in general. That's not specific to what we're doing here.
5: What goes on between conventions for the division? I note, for example, I joined a while ago now and I subscribed to the email list. And there is some very interesting discussion that goes on there about how you teach certain concepts that for some people aren't particularly intuitive. I mean, there are some people who just intuitively take to this stuff and some people who find it incredibly frustrating and struggle with everything. Now, Face ID is one of those things that has come up quite a bit, and so is the home gesture on the newer iPhones now that there's no home button. So you do have that community, if you like, of tech trainers to help one another out between conventions, right?
6: Absolutely. And one of the things, again, I am new to this role. I took this division over from the wonderful world-renowned Chancey Fleet, who is an amazing, does amazing stuff with tactile graphics and has been dedicating her last several years to that. She handed this over to me and I was so sort of honored to take it on, but it is new for me. So I just was elected last year and my purpose is to give more activity to this division between conventions, because in the last several years, and actually I think even longer, it's really only been the highlight of the division is to have this convention. But I see a new way of check-ins. And, we have now started a WhatsApp group as well for those who find WhatsApp a little more engaging. We also have done, like you said, the Tech Trainers Lounge, which is really something that I, from the beginning, sort of envisioned. And that's a place where trainers can, without guide rails, just get on and really have good open discussions. There's a pretty famous teachers podcast out there that a lot of folks listen to for mainstream. It's teachers talking about their experiences with students. And I just thought, how cool would this be to get trainers who understand trainers just to be in sort of a space where we can kind of vent, where we can inspire, where we can help and do these things, not in an agenda, not with some, one speaker, but really get an open sense of community of how we can help each other.
5: Is it generally a supportive community? Because I suppose there's not really a lot of competition that goes on. There might be a little if people are doing this for a living and it's commercial, but I would imagine for the most part, it's all pretty collegial.
6: For the most part, I mean, there are people who have their, stout opinions on how certain things should be or certain things. We definitely want to make sure people feel like they can express themselves and always have these new ideas. But I think in the end, most of us really just want to help each other. When we get into some of these breakouts in the structured discovery sessions that we do as part of NCRTB, there definitely is this, how do you teach this or how do you teach that? There's not a lot of folks who are closed off. There's a few people who don't want to give up their secrets. But I think most what we want to see is blind people succeed. And then I think part of that speaks to the NFB aspect, that we're all here as part of NFB because we have a different belief in our blind students. And I was not taught by a blind instructor growing up. I was always taught by state representatives who were sighted reading out of a book. And to me, it never made an impact like having a blind instructor show me the real, you know, like I would call it like street travel, you know, like, okay, here's the proper way. And now here's how blind people do it. And what that means is it's not that it's not proper. It's just that sometimes we know the shortcuts, we know the ins and outs, and we can call people out when we know they're not doing their full due diligence to find out where they are. They're just waiting for someone to come rescue them, you know, and that's the last thing I would ever do as a blind instructor, as far as getting them into a screen or a dialogue box. One of the things teachers would always do for me is run over and quote unquote rescue me by clicking the mouse or grabbing the keyboard out of my hands and hitting a couple of keys and then putting things back right, like the world is better again because someone sighted came and saved you.
5: What's going to happen at National Convention then? I take it that there's the board meeting and other related activities on the agenda for the division.
6: So we have a smaller meeting this year. It's a two-hour meeting. But essentially what we're going to do is we're going to have a guest speaker. I'm sure you spoke with him before, Mr. Curtis Chong. He's going to give a nice pep talk to our trainers. APH is going to come and show us a couple of nifty things. One of the things I did different this year is I didn't have a lot of tech companies come to sort of show their stuff. I figured that with everything we have now, like I said, with the resources and everything at convention, I would like this to be more of a space for trainers to learn and engage with each other. So I kind of reflected that in this agenda. So the brunt of the meeting is actually going to be some discussion on the division and what people want out of this division and where it's going. I have a little bit of a speech that I'd like to make about where I see this going, and then I'd like to have an open, honest discussion on that, and then we're definitely going to do some AI brainstorming, which I think is going to be really fun, because again, I'm going for that open feeling. I don't want to speak to my division, you know what I'm saying? I want it to be an open, more of an open feeling. You know, for anybody who's even thinking about becoming a trainer, or even if, you know, you have kind of, hey, I helped a couple of friends do this and that, you know, I like this, definitely come check it out. I do want to say one of the things when we come back to how this division, you know, this the trainers kind of, it is a more of a friendly environment. But I will say one of the things that I'm seeing that I don't necessarily like to always talk about, but it is something that is worth mentioning, is that there are a lot of folks out there who maybe aren't the best trainers, but they're really good with tech. And sometimes one of the things I would like to help people do with this division is find that place, either to enhance those training skills or sometimes come to the realization that, you know what, I just might be a better accessibility tester or a developer, and maybe training, you know, isn't my thing. Because we do have a lot of folks who, though they're very good with tech, there's a lot more to training than just being a tech. It's being relatable to people. It's being able to be flexible, being able to push people a little bit to make sure that they get what they need. So you can't just let people come, you know, and tell you, this is what I want, and this is how, you know, you have to be willing to make those bold statements sometimes to a client or a student and be like, I know you want to race the car, but first you got to learn how to turn the car on, put on your seatbelt.
5: Yeah, it's a really important point you make, because it's actually quite a rare skill set for somebody to have all of this knowledge, to really know things intimately enough to be able to help somebody else. But then you've got to have the ability to impart that knowledge, to communicate it sometimes in quite inventive ways so that it resonates with the student. And that might vary, right? Some students learn differently from others.
6: Very, very. I mean, I've been working at the center full time for 7 years. I was a contract trainer for off and on for 10 years before that. Definitely, you have to be willing to try to explain things in so many different ways. Sometimes we do employ, you know, visual aids, tactile aids to show things. Sometimes I paint pictures in their mind, you know, like File Explorer. I say, picture a file cabinet, right? And you pull out the drawers. That's kind of like your tree view with your branches. Now, if you want to see everything that's in the file drawer, you have to pull the file drawer out of the cabinet and put it on the table to the right. And that's when you hit enter on something in the tree view and tab over to your list view. So something, I know I'm throwing it down in 30 seconds, but something like that, you know, sometimes you have to kind of be, it's an art form. I mean, really, they say most of teaching is an art form. So you have to be thinking about that. And then, of course, I just want to mention there is that rehab conference. We will be hosting a breakout at the end of that, the mini conference for NCRTB. We will be hosting the breakout to also talk about some of this stuff. So also stick around for that if you're part of that.
5: My thanks to Brett Boyer for that interesting chat. And if you would like to contact Brett, you can email him, nfbati.president@gmail.com. That's nfbati.president@gmail.com. Now, the meeting is happening on Thursday, July the 10th from 3 until 5 p.m. Teaching Tech That Builds Confidence is the theme for this meeting, and the venue is Gallery 5. A long-serving affiliate of the National Federation of the Blind is the National Federation of the Blind in Computer Science, and its current president is Brian Barrow. Brian, it's great to have you on Access On. Thank you for doing this.
7: Good to be here.
5: You know, I had a chat with Curtis Chong a little while ago for a project that I was working on, and I said, how long has the NFB in computer science been around? And he said he attended his first convention in the early 70s, and it was going then. So that's quite remarkable, you know, that in those days, computers were a very, very geeky thing with the punch cards and everything going on. And the NFB in computer science was still around. And I don't think we ever got to the bottom of when it was actually founded.
7: Its first president was Curtis Willoughby.
5: Yeah.
7: So it's a chain of the Curtises. And I don't know exactly the year that Curtis Willoughby started it, but I believe it was around 1970. I know that the student division was the first division, and so it came after that. So you can bracket it by when the student division began, which I think was around 1968 or so, or maybe it was 66 or 67, just before Jacobus Stenbrock passed away.
5: And how long have you been president for?
7: I have been president since 2016.
5: And for those who aren't familiar, I mean, the name is pretty self-explanatory, but how would you describe the purpose of the NFB in computer science?
7: I would say that the purpose of the NFB in computer science is sort of twofold. On the one hand, our primary purpose is to highlight and showcase people who are working in computer science or IT fields who happen to be blind or low vision. It's really my contention of course, that employment is far too low and unemployment is far too high, and that technology offers a way for blind people to bridge that gap. And so my focus is to showcase and teach people who are members of the Federation that there are folks who are working and having successful careers in the fields of computer science and information technology. That's a huge gap, wide area of a work. You can do all kinds of different things in that space. And then the second purpose of the organization is really sort of to further the first purpose, which is to engage with technology companies, organizations, providers of software, to encourage them to make their software and services accessible. And what accessible means is always, of course, a question for debate and discussion, and whether something is accessible or not is, of course, always available for debate and discussion. But that's kind of the secondary purpose. So if you think about this year's meeting, this year we're going to have an agenda that's full of different items, but is focused on those two purposes. So we're going to begin with your bit, which is the bit about what the Center for Technical Excellence is doing to try and further the relationships between us as a community and as an organization and technology companies and getting accessibility and access equity going. And we're then going to follow that with a piece from Amazon where we have been encouraging them to make their AWS services more accessible, primarily through the command line interface, but not exclusively that. So after a number of years of effort and working with them, they are going to bring some technology that they're excited to show us. It will make AWS more accessible than it's been in the past. I think there's still going to be a lot of work to do after this year's presentation, but it's a wonderful start, and it's a great thing to have Amazon come and talk with us. Then we're going to have Microsoft come and talk about some of the things that they're doing with Windows 11 and changes to Mail. Microsoft is usually a regular feature of our meetings because so many people use it in so many different capacities. And you could have an entire day just talking about Microsoft products, and that wouldn't even begin to scratch the surface of the products they have available, let alone this list of products that they have available, which one might wish were more accessible. They were then going to follow it up with a couple of panels from our members who are talking about their experience as employees and as contractors. And then we're going to finish it up with another panel where we're talking about how blind people are utilizing and taking advantage of AI tools and how are they using AI tools. And finally, we're going to finish up with a woman who is coming to us from Russia who has written her own speech synthesizer software and how she is using that to create voice synthesis for languages that are not commonly available for voice synthesis, and how they're using that for both for open source projects and also for as commercial product.
5: Sounds like an eclectic mix there.
7: Yeah. I mean, it's a pretty full agenda, and I think it covers quite a few areas of discussion. And I try to get at least one panel every year of people who are employed, blind people who are employed in computer science or IT, because I think it's really important to remind folks that people are employed and having careers and making money and paying taxes and doing all that that is part of being a first-class citizen.
5: What are the barriers in the main, do you think, that are preventing more people from entering the IT industry? Because we do want people to be there. We know that that lived experience is so important when products are being designed, and it can only take one person to be in that mix. And they can be an evangelist. I guess sometimes the pressure is a little intense when an individual finds himself in that position, but they can make a difference. How do we get more people in the field?
7: You know, that is a really challenging question because the field has changed so much. I was sort of brought face to face with this recently myself in that I have recently changed jobs. And in the new job, there's all these new tools and web browser-based things that are in use that I'm having to learn that I have not had to use before. And unfortunately, the access technology that's available for these tools is much, much less efficient than the tools I've been using in the past. So while I'm able to make them work and I'm learning to make them work better, there's a huge learning curve and there's also a huge inefficiency to work around just because the access technology that we are using needs to be improved so significantly. It's a really big challenge, and I'm not sure I know the best answer. Part of the problem, I think, for me is that because I've been working in the field for a long time, I'm not necessarily familiar with how things work in the university environment and how people are coding these days because they're not doing it the same way that I did it when I learned it. I think probably, though, the best way is kind of the way that we've been doing it in the past, which is that we meet people who are interested in going into these fields, and then we try to learn with them and bring the tools and the skills that we have learned as seasoned professionals over the years and bring that knowledge to bear and help the young people who are coming up try to leverage that those skills into new forms and new creative ways to think of using the technology and making the technology work for them.
5: You were drawing a distinction there between accessibility and efficiency, and I think this is really important. That struck a chord with me. It's something that is of increasing concern to me because I guess there is more awareness than there's ever been that accessibility is important. But what we sometimes find is that there are people making some pretty erroneous and actually dangerous assumptions about what blind people need to hear in a particular environment, for example, with a screen reader. And on many occasions, it is so verbose and so over the top that it's actually slowing us down. So it's like we have to adapt to that now, that many people have got the whole accessibility thing. But boy, as I have said to several big tech companies recently, it's possible to kill us with kindness as well.
7: Yeah, I'll give you an example. I do use a modern browser for things that need it. But if possible, I will use Lynx, the cat, the text browser, to read web pages, because what I have found is that I can read much more efficiently with that. I can get through much longer documents and find my place and work through those documents much more effectively, assuming that I can read them at all on that browser, than I can if I use a modern browser. And even for forms that are very simple, it's much slower for me to use a modern browser with a screen reader. I find that I am learning more as I do it more. I'm getting faster, but there's just a lot more mechanics. There's a lot more of searching around, finding a particular link, making sure that I'm on the link that I think I'm on when I click through it, having the page refresh periodically. I work in an environment where I'm very much interrupt-driven, and so it's likely that I'll open a page, the phone will ring, and it might be 20 minutes before I come back to it. And if I come back to it on a modern browser, like it's not, the page is timed out, and so then I got to start the whole process over again of logging in, at which point the phone rings again, and I'm interrupted, and you get the idea. And that's very inefficient. I know sighted people have the same issues, but I think that the inefficiency factor is multiplied several times for folks who are using access technology. I don't think it has to be that way, but I'm not sure that I want to spend all my time writing access technology software.
5: What are the benefits of becoming a member of the NFB in computer science?
7: I think the biggest benefit is the community. Working with people who are professionals, who are very skilled at their work, who are very creative in their solutions, and who have access to the network of people who know how to do the thing that you probably want to do, or even if they don't know directly how to do the thing that you want to do, they have ideas on how you can do the thing you want to do and are willing to collaborate with you to help figure it out to get the thing that you want to do doing.
5: And it feels to me like most of the people who are heavily involved in the NFB in computer science are in the software development industry, or that they're writing code in some way, as opposed to just being general computer enthusiasts. Is that a fair assessment?
7: I think that we have a mix of people. We have people who are just enthusiasts, but enthusiasts who want access technology information would typically go to the tech trainers division. We are trying to get people who are sort of more than enthusiasts, who are interested in maybe producing their own software, maybe building their own hardware, who are sort of more interested in the more technical aspects of it as opposed to just, you know, using the technology. There is an overlap between the tech trainers membership and our membership, because we do get the general user in our meeting. They may not be as active, but if you attend one of our meetings, you will find that we usually, you know, have about 50 people. And I would say of that, you know, 25 or maybe 30 even of those are just there because they want to know about accessible aspects of technology. And they're sort of intrigued by the idea that people can be working in the field. But there are also people who are very technical, who want to work in IT or in computer science.
5: Are there activities that go on between conventions that people can participate in?
7: We haven't been doing too much of that in the past. It's something that I would like to explore more. We've talked about doing hackathons. We've never actually organized one. Part of the challenge there, I think, is that hackathons tend to be very fast-paced and time-framed, and I don't know much about them. And the people that I know who know about them sort of have wondered about how to actually make them work. And so we sort of need to have a hackathon of hackathons, in the sense of part of the challenge of, you know, doing computing with access technology is that you first have to learn how to use the tool with technology. And then once you know how to use the tool, then you can actually do work with the tool. And doing the hackathon, you are expected to show up and already know how to use the tool to do work. So there's that bit of challenge, and I'd like to see if we can figure out a way to resolve that. Last winter, we had a winter meeting conference in December where we did that via Zoom, and that was a meeting where we discussed access technology and access to mathematical aspects of teaching computer science. And that was very interesting. That was the first year we'd done it. We sort of modeled it after the winter seminar that the science and engineering division has been doing for a number of years. And I would like to further that effort, but I would also like to have some more hands-on activities. But that's a little bit challenging, as I say, because as demonstrated by today's

0: 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The perk of registering is that we will make a recording of the meeting, and we make that recording available to registered members after the fact, so that if you couldn't stay for the whole meeting, you can go back and listen to it later. Or if you were unable to attend the convention, you can get a copy of the recording after the convention is over.
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1: And that's Brian Barreau, president of the National Federation of the Blind and Computer Science, which is meeting in Gallery 2. It all starts at 12:30. That is on July the 10th. 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That's 410-659-9314, extension 2430. Or you can send a check to National Federation of the Blind and mention Give 25 and the fund in the memo. The winner will be announced July 13th, 2025. Thank you for your generosity. Now, I'm producing this edition of Access On Friday, June the 20th, and that is the day, as I record this, that Meta has announced its next generation of smart glasses in conjunction with Oakley, the sunglasses manufacturer. The limited edition Houston model is going to cost $499, and it's available for pre-order beginning on July the 11th. Now, other models with Meta's technology will be available starting at $399, and that'll be happening later in the Northern Hemisphere summer. Like the existing Meta Ray-Ban glasses, the Oakley model features a front-facing camera, along with open-ear speakers and microphones that are built into the frame. After they're paired with a phone, the glasses can be used to listen to music or podcasts, conduct phone calls, or chat with Meta AI. And by using the onboard camera and microphones, Meta AI can also answer questions about what someone is seeing and even translate languages. Now, given the design of the Oakley glasses, which really target athletes and sports people, Meta's positioning these new glasses as being geared towards athletes. They have an IPX4 water resistance rating, so that means if you like to wear your Meta glasses in the rain, these may be for you. And most significantly, I think, they are boasting double the battery life of the Meta Ray-Bans, because there has been a bit of criticism of the short battery life. So this will give you double if you get these new glasses. That means you would get 8 hours of use along with a charging case that can power them for up to 48 hours. The built-in camera now shoots in 3K video, so the video's better on these. That's up from 1080 pixels for the Meta Ray-Bans. So a few very tangible and practical improvements for those who get a lot of use out of their Ray-Ban Meta glasses. These Oakley ones double the battery life and even better quality video.
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0: something that a number of people have written to us about at accesson@nfb.org. 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Attach an audio clip to that email or just write it down. The address again, accesson@nfb.org. But we've also been hearing plenty about this from other Federation channels as well. I think one of the best summaries I've received of this is from Jason Stradone, and he says, "Jonathan, thanks for all you do and the hard work you clearly put into everything you do." Well, thank you, Jason. "Well, let me get to the point," he says. "I was caught off guard when I recently found out that Vispero had a recent large increase to the price of Jaws and Fusion. I'm also concerned that it seems this was done quite quietly, as nothing is noted on the blog news section or any other place that I can find on the site. This seems like an unfortunate way to celebrate 30 years of Jaws. Also, it appears they have removed the SMA option altogether. I am not surprised that seemingly no notice was given for us to at least upgrade prior to what appears to be a significant increase. I would appreciate if you could discuss this on the show and, if possible, get someone from Vispero on the show to explain what is going on and why it was done seemingly as quietly as it appears." Jason, I appreciate you writing in with that concern, and to the many others who've written in with similar sentiments. We are concerned about this because transparency is important. Jaws is a product that people literally depend on to get their job done and their studying done. And when there is a significant change in the pricing structure that is not clearly articulated and clearly explained and clearly foreshadowed, it is going to cause some consternation and anxiety. We've communicated this concern to Vispero, and I understand that they have agreed to publish a blog post. As I put this podcast together on June the 20th, we've not seen that blog post yet, but things can happen quickly, so it may be that by the time this podcast is published, which should happen on the 25th of June, maybe it's out by then. So we would encourage you to keep checking blog.freedomscientific.com. I will do my best to communicate what I understand to be the position, and particularly addressing the concern of the Jaws Home Annual License, which sells for around about $100 and which is available to customers under some strict conditions, particularly that you are using this at home and you're only using it for home purposes. You're not using it on the job or anything like that, because that's the employer's responsibility and there's a different pricing structure in place. But clearly the home license is great for people on a fixed income who want to use Jaws, because you don't want to get into that catch-22. The reality is that Jaws is the screen reader that helps most people do their job. It is the screen reader most commonly used in workplaces for reasons of power and configurability, scriptability, all those things. So if you invest in Jaws when you're at home and you might be seeking a job, then it stands you in good stead to hit the ground running when you do land that job and you know how to use Jaws and applications with Jaws. So it is a very important offer, and the National Federation of the Blind praised Vispero when they released this. I think it's about 7 years ago or more. It's been a wee while. Now, what caused a lot of consternation was that the annual home license just disappeared from the Freedom Scientific e-store. And people weren't clear about why that was. And I think it is, in the absence of clear communication about this topic, reasonable to assume that the reason why it had disappeared from the e-store was because the product had been withdrawn, and that was a natural conclusion for people to reach. It turns out it is an erroneous conclusion. It is still there, and what Vispero has been telling people who ask about it is that you should call Vispero customer support to find out if you qualify, and if you do, Vispero will sell it to you, but it hasn't been on the website. In response to us raising this issue with Vispero, they have agreed to re-add the home annual license to the web store with guidance that directs users to call to complete the purchase. Vispero says that while they continue working towards a rebrand and clearer differentiation from the new home subscription option, they wanted to immediately remove ambiguity for those who are actively looking for this option. Of course, the trouble is that that's not how many people have interpreted what's happened. What they interpreted was that there was a massive price increase in Jaws for home users from $100 to over $600. In fact, this latter product is a new one, and it reflects Vespero's desire to go to a subscription model, which is the way that the software industry is going. So the price that's quoted on the website for the home license, the $600 odd, reflects what government purchases, agencies, etc., would pay for people who want a software license. Now, in the blog post that Vespero says they are working on, it is going to clarify the difference between perpetual licenses, which is what we're used to, software maintenance agreements, and subscription offerings. Vespero hopes to make this blog post live by convention time, so we very much look forward to that. Vespero also tell us that in honor of the 30th anniversary of JAWS and in appreciation of their long-standing partnership with the National Federation of the Blind, Vespero will be offering discount codes in July for those who pay for JAWS themselves, and we should receive details prior again to National Convention. They're also working on improving the messaging around the e-store so it should be clearer what is going on. So it does sound like there are some significant changes, and we look forward to that blog post making it clear what's happening and why it's happening. And this next email says, "Hello, Jonathan and Access On listeners. This is Melissa Riccobono, and I'm a member of the Greater Baltimore chapter of the NFB of Maryland. That's my chapter two, Melissa. I am writing to let listeners know about a wonderful new thermostat President Riccobono and I just had installed in our home. It is from Honeywell, and the model number is TH2320WB. That's TH2320WB. It is also known as the Smart Focus S200, I believe. This thermostat has the best of all worlds. It is Wi-Fi enabled, and it can be connected to the Resideo First Alert app for control. The app is usable. I am able to see and set the thermostat temperature very easily. The thermostat can be programmed, but I have not explored that portion of the app yet. It can also be connected to Amazon devices through the First Alert Alexa skill. And though it does have a touchscreen, it also has actual honest-to-goodness buttons for controlling temperature and other things. Again, it does not talk, so I'm guessing all of the buttons will not work perfectly, but I am able to push a button to raise or lower the temperature, which I never thought I would be able to do again due to the popularity of touchscreens. To be fair, we have only had this for the past few hours, but I'm definitely loving what I am experiencing so far. So, if anyone is in the market for a new thermostat, you may want to check this one out. I purchased it on Amazon, and the price was very reasonable. Thanks so much for a fantastic podcast," concludes Melissa. Thank you so much, Melissa. It's really good when we get listeners coming in with some feedback on appliances, devices that are working well for them. Here's Michael Bullis writing in, who recently took me to dinner at Ruth's Chris Steakhouse. So he's a friend of mine, and I got to say, I think that Ruth's Chris is like the magical kingdom of food. It's the happiest place on earth. For those who aren't in the United States, who've never heard of it, it is the most amazing steakhouse. The most amazing steakhouse. Anyway, Michael says, "Hi, Jonathan. I recently discovered that I am using Office 2019. I understand now that the current version is Office 365. I've known this for several years, but since I have been able to do everything I wanted to do, I just left it alone. My questions are, 1. Can I still download standalone versions of Word, Outlook, PowerPoint, etc. if I have Office 365? Would I still want to?" Yes to both, Michael. You can download those versions, and yes, I think you would want to. Perhaps it's just that I'm used to what I'm used to, but I find working with the standalone applications a far more efficient, screen reader friendly experience. You can still download those applications. They're updated regularly, sometimes with quite substantial fixes. So you may well notice quite a big difference between the current version of Office 365 and the version of Office 2019 that you have, including Copilot if you want that. Second, he said, "I understand that most of Office 365 is online. Is it accessible and friendly? Articles I read by Microsoft don't discuss any difficulties, but I don't trust that. Yes, I think so. Mainly I've played with Outlook and Word on the web and they seem okay. But again, I would say refer to point number one. I still think that working with the standalone applications is more efficient, but it does mean that if you find yourself on some other web browser somewhere and you want to get some work done, you can log in with your Microsoft 365 account and go ahead and do that work. So I guess there are some benefits in that regard. I would still tend to stick with the Office applications that you download, and it's absolutely possible to do that. There are some pretty sweet licensing deals out there. You can get a family license, which I think last I checked allowed you to install Office on 5 different computers. And also as part of your Microsoft 365 subscription, users get a terabyte of OneDrive space, and that can be useful. Now we're going to Hungary and we're going to hear from Peter, who says, "Hi, Jonathan. I know there is no such thing as a free lunch. That's no good if you can't have a free lunch when you're hungry." Sorry, bad pun there. But when I was using 11labs Reader yesterday, all of a sudden the reading was interrupted. I was told that I reached my 2 hours weekly limit. If I want to continue listening to the audio book, I have to subscribe. There are different packages. I use the app 1 hour a day, more or less, so my 30 hours a month subscription would cost 4,490 Hungarian forints, which translates to $13. My problem is not that after a year of free access, the application has now become a subscription-based model. I use a service. Providing this service costs money. But this method of communication, to say the least, is not the nicest on earth. I could have gotten an email explaining why the change is necessary. I could have been prepared for the switch. I could have time to make my decision. 11labs Reader's TTS is way above all other competitors on the market, at least in my opinion, and at least regarding the Hungarian language. I admit, during this last year, I've gotten used to it. When I heard about this application in Living Blindfully, I installed it immediately and never looked back to my previous method of reading electronic books. That was on the PC with JAWS. After a brief consideration, I will return to JAWS. $13 per month is a bit too expensive in my financial universe. And the way I was told I had to pay for access is another thing I don't like, to put it mildly. This transition to a subscription model reminds me of the case of Voice Dream Reader. What do you and other audience members think about the change? Am I the only user who feels a bit uncomfortable? Thanks very much, Peter. It's not an app that I have used a lot, but I know it's much loved in the community. I tend to like to have text-to-speech like Eloquence cranked up. I don't want my books necessarily to sound like audiobooks. I just want to plow through them. But this is an app that is certainly very popular in our community, and it's interesting that we have two examples of this in the one podcast of companies making quite dramatic changes to their pricing structure, or in the case of 11labs, actually introducing a pricing structure for the first time and not taking people with them on the journey. A bit of transparent, empathetic communication can make all the difference. In other words, just a spoonful of sugar can help the medicine go down, you know. If anyone else has any comment on this or any other issue that we're talking about today, accessonatnfb.org. You can also raise something new. That's accesson, all joined together, at nfb.org. And this next email says, "Jonathan, I am responding to Jason's comment on Access On episode 30 regarding his experience with the HP Smart App in Windows 11. My name is Christopher Sabine." I hope I haven't mispronounced that, Christopher. My apologies if I have. "And I am secretary of the Cincinnati chapter of the Ohio affiliate of the National Federation of the Blind. Unfortunately, I have not found the HP app in Windows 11 to be accessible, and my experience mirrors Jason's pretty much exactly. HP had a device driver app that ran similarly to the current HP Smart app in Windows 10. That app also allowed a user to scan and copy documents like the current HP Smart app. The Windows 10 app was accessible after a fashion. I was able to use it to scan multi-page documents and save as PDF without assistance, as the app was designed pretty much like a web interface. I do contract work and often must scan and send signed contracts and other forms using email. What I typically do is scan the contracts using the HP app and email as a PDF. Unfortunately, this app was redesigned in Windows 11 and posted to the App Store, and the current HP Smart app is completely inaccessible. To complicate things further, I have found that in order to set up a new printer or uninstall and reinstall my current printer driver, as almost happened to me this morning, the HP Smart app, upon finding the printer in my Wi-Fi network, apparently displays a security code on the printer screen that you have to enter into the app for it to install. Unfortunately, this is completely inaccessible and requires me to obtain sighted assistance. Since the process of entering that code is time-sensitive, if I recall correctly, IRA is sometimes of no use as the screen times out before the agent can identify it on the printer display and read it. I hope the Federation has a connection at HP Corporate who can help address the issue, as I certainly do not, and customer service is of absolutely no use. Just wanted to pass this along. Thank you for sharing your frustrating experience with us, Chris, and we will certainly reach out to HP once the convention season is done and attempt to have some dialogue with them about improving this user experience.
1: Hey guys, Robin here. Today I'm going to demonstrate a really good utility called Chatterbox TTS from Hugging Face. They have provided this tool so that you can quickly, really quickly, clone your voice and have it speak out some text that you give it. Now we're going to look at the demo. I don't know about the paid tiers, but the demo has a limit of 300 characters. So let's hit E.
2: 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Contains text.
1: So I'm in the edit box straight away. If I hit enter.
2: Main region. Text to synthesize left paren max char 300 right paren edit. Contains text.
1: And I'll do a say line.
2: Now let's make my mom's favorite. Sew three Mars bars into the pan.
1: Okay, so that's the text it gives you, but let's make it something completely different.
2: Selected.
1: I've selected all that. Let's make it. This is a quick demo of how a natural dash sounding. I wonder what it'll do with the dash. The speech is that Chatterbox, TTS, provides after only a very quick sample of your voice. Let's see if I've made any mistakes there.
2: This is a quick demo of how natural dash sounding the speech is that Chatterbox TTS provides after only a very quick sample of your voice.
1: Okay, let me tab.
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1: So we don't need to clear that.
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1: Now we're getting into a section where, if I keep tabbing,
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1: So this is a sample of what you could turn that text into. 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
1: Okay, so that's the sample of, so we don't want it to sound like that. 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
1: Okay, I'm on the record button. Now it's going to get snatches of Jaws in the recording, which is unfortunate, but that's just the way it is if I want you guys to hear Jaws in this demo. So apologies for that. So let's do it. If I hit enter.
2: Me.
1: This is me, Robin Christofferson, talking a very brief sample or example of my spoken text. 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So let's shift tab.
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1: Stop.
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1: Okay, let's hope that Ava hasn't been intermingled into my voice too much. 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
2: 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Play button.
1: Okay, let's hear my sample.
2: Pause.
1: This is me, Robin Christofferson, talking a very brief.
2: Play.
1: Okay, so that's me. 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
1: Tabbing.
2: Upload file.
1: That upload file.
2: Upload file button.
1: If you've done a pre-recording of your voice or of somebody else's that you've got from somewhere, then you would use that upload button rather than the
2: record audio button,
1: which we just used a moment ago. So I keep tabbing.
2: Number input for exaggeration left paren neutral equals 0.5. Extreme values can be unstable right paren edit spin box 0.5.
1: Now you can change, what was that enthusiasm? You can change two particular properties, but I'm going to leave it as is because I want it to sound as much like me as possible. If I tab again.
2: Reset to default value button. Range slider for exaggeration left paren neutral equals 0.5. Extreme values can be unstable right paren left. Number input for CFG slash pace edit spin box.
1: Oh, that's for pace. Let's tab again.
2: Reset to default value button.
1: Yeah, that's for the speed. So you can speed up how quickly you want to talk. If I tab again.
2: Range slider for CFG slash pace left right.
1: I don't know what CFG stands for. Tabbing again.
2: More options, black down pointing triangle.
1: Let's not look at any more options for the moment.
2: Generate button.
1: Okay, generate. I'm going to do it. So I hit enter on generate and
2: blank. Processing vertical bar 4.0/10.3s.
1: So the text I put in, it thinks will last 10.3 seconds when it's done.
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1: And I think it's done it.
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1: You can share it. 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
1: Tab.
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1: Here's play. Okay, let's see what it sounds like. I think you're going to be surprised.
2: Play button. Pause.
1: This is a quick demo of how natural sounding the speech is that Chatterbox TTS provides after only a very quick sample of your voice.
2: Play.
1: Wow. I think I was a bit excited there when I was doing it. Maybe I should have been a bit more mellow. Let's do it again.
2: Play button. Pause.
1: This is a quick demo of how natural sounding the speech is that Chatterbox TTS provides after only a very quick sample of your voice.
2: Play.
1: OMG. Play. Guys, this is amazing, isn't it? So have a go. For me, it's going to be incredibly useful because I have to do a lot of voiceovers, and because I'm not a proficient Brailleist, I can't listen to a paragraph of text and have it spoken back fluently in one go. So something like this where I can just put the text in and quickly clone my voice like this, I might have to go for the paid one because then I'm sure I would be able to save this cloned voice and just put in the text each time. And then I could just download the file each time and add them into, you know, whatever the project is. So, yeah, amazing. The URL is pretty ugly. But if you search for Hugging Face, Chatterbox, TTS, then you'll get it. And you'll be able to go straight to this page and have a play for yourselves.
0: Thank you very much, Robin. It does look like Chatterbox TTS is open source, so if you have the skills to download it and install it somewhere where it can run, you can use it absolutely free. If you want Chatterbox TTS to be hosted somewhere on Hugging Face or otherwise, there will be a cost involved in that. I wish I could explain the cost structure, but it does look a little bit complicated, but it's certainly very interesting technology, isn't it? That concludes this episode of Access On, the technology podcast of the National Federation of the Blind. 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
5: To Park or Not to Park, by Kenneth Jernigan. As those who have read previous Colonel books know, I've been blind since birth and grew up on a farm in Tennessee. After attending the State School for the Blind and going to college for undergraduate and graduate degrees, I returned to the Tennessee School for the Blind for 4 years as a teacher, hoping not only to teach something useful to blind youngsters, but also, if I could, to serve as a role model and a stimulus to accomplishment. Then, from 1953 to 1958, I taught at California's Training Center for Blind Adults, again, trying to act as a role model and provide stimulation and encouragement. In fact, my primary task was to help those who came to the center to examine blindness and their attitudes about it, to understand that they could still be competitive, productive members of society, and that they could not have the privileges of full citizenship without also assuming its responsibilities. In 1958, I went to Iowa to become director of the State Commission for the Blind, which administered a training center and other programs. Once more, I found myself examining with my trainees and students what blindness was really like, not just what it was thought to be like. How many special privileges should we take, or for that matter, even want? What did we owe to society, and what to ourselves? How important was it to avoid offending well-intentioned sighted people who offered help that we felt we didn't need? And what long-term effect would our actions have upon us and other blind people, as well as upon members of the sighted public? Such discussions led to difficult soul-searching, especially as we related them to our daily behavior. Of course, I was not just dealing with what my students felt and did, but also with my own attitudes and conduct. Self-deception is one of the easiest and most dangerous mistakes that a person can make. As director of the Iowa State Commission for the Blind, I frequently had business at the state capitol. Ordinarily, there was no trouble finding a parking place quite close to the building. However, from January until sometime in the late spring or early summer, the legislature was in session, and the capitol was always crowded. Correspondingly, the capitol grounds and parking areas were filled with cars, and if one arrived after 7:30 in the morning, he or she was likely to have to walk several blocks. If one is not in a hurry, and the weather is pleasant, as, for instance, in early May, with the birds singing, the sun shining, and the appropriations settled, such walking may be good for both body and soul, evoking thoughts of a just providence and a well-ordered world. But if the time is January, and the snow lies deep on the ground, with legislators to meet and appropriations to justify, the perspective changes. Now, it so happens that in the Iowa of that day, I was a public figure of considerable note, treated with respect and deference. Therefore, when I traveled by automobile to the Capitol to transact this or that piece of business, the security guards were pleased to see me and offer assistance. There was, at the very door of the Capitol, a parking place reserved for the handicapped, and I was a blind person. The security guards insisted that I take the parking place. More than that, they were hurt and offended if I indicated that I would park elsewhere and walk back in the snow like everybody else. The problem was not the guards or my colleagues in government or the general public. All would have been glad to have me use the handicapped parking place. Now, that is an understatement. They would have felt downright good about it. The problem was not with them. It was with me. I knew that I could walk as well as anybody else, and that, regardless of technicalities or public misconceptions, the intent which had led to the enactment of the handicapped parking permit law was to provide easy access to the building for those who had trouble in walking and truly needed it. Yet, I like comfort and approval as well as the next person. It was not pleasant to walk through the cold, wet Iowa snow in January, and it was not satisfying to hear the tone of disappointment and hurt in the voices of the security guards when I declined to use the space, regardless of how courteously and appreciatively I did it. And it was not a matter which could be faced, settled once and for all, and then put behind me. It happened over and over, because, as I have already said, I had frequent business at the state capitol in January, and the snowstorms came with discouraging regularity. So my federationism and my bodily comfort, my wish to be honest and consistent, and my wish to be polite and thought of as a good fellow, in short, my spiritual aspirations and my bodily desires were in continuous conflict. What do you think I did? In the circumstances, what would you have done? Whoever says that the world is not filled with temptations, for the blind as well as for the sighted, is either a naive nincompoop or a barefaced liar. Of such is humanity made, neither angel nor devil, but somewhere between, and always becoming.
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8: Hello and welcome to the Nation's Blind Podcast. I am Melissa Riccobono, and oh my goodness, I'm a little nervous. I am flying solo today. Anil Lewis, my intrepid co-host, could not be with us today. And, you know, it's going to be hard, but we are going to need to soldier on without Anil this time around. And he has soldiered on without me, but it's been a very long time since I've taken the helm without him. So it's going to be okay, though. It's going to be just fine. It is fall. Welcome to fall. Welcome to back to school. We're a couple months now into the school year. And, you know, school is definitely very cyclical. You have the beginning of the year, you have your holiday break at Thanksgiving, you have your holiday break around Christmas time, you have your spring break, and then you have summer. Unless, of course, you're in a year-round school, that makes everything different. But for the most part, it's very cyclical. And fall certainly means a lot of back to school, a lot of new routines. And for some families, including my own, it means IEP meetings, individualized education program meetings for children who are blind, for children who have other disabilities. And those meetings can be very stressful. They are meetings where a whole team sits around a table and talks about a child, talks about their strengths, talks about the things that they need to work on, and tries to come to an agreement as far as how everyone on the team can work together, what accommodations they can give to the child to level the playing field so that that child can be successful both during the school day, during the school year, and beyond. And we're going to talk about that because I think sometimes that is the thing that school systems get, dare I say, the most wrong, where schools think about a lot about what's directly in front of them, but not at all or very little about what the child might need when they grow and when they're not this cute 4-year-old anymore, but a 14-year-old. What do things look like then? What things can we put in place so that that child can continue to grow just like his or her peers and can have the skills that are needed not only when they're 4, but also so that they're ready for when they become older, 13 or 14, especially if vision is going to change, especially if work demands are going to change, all of those types of things. But I'm not here to talk to you alone, thank goodness, because I think you get very bored with just hearing me talk. And so we have two wonderful guests here. Both of them participated in the National Federation of the Blind IEP Advocacy Academy. And guests, I'd love you to introduce yourselves and just talk a little bit about who you are and what made you interested in becoming advocates. And why don't we start with Javier?
9: All right. So, hi, everyone. My name is Javier Diaz. I'm from Miami, Florida. As Melissa mentioned, I was part of the IEP Academy of the National Federation of the Blind for 2025. I got into the program based on my own experience in school as a blind person. I have retinitis pigmentosa. So, early on, of course, they focused on the good vision, quote unquote, good vision that I had. And I didn't need any accommodations or anything to get by within the general education program. So as Melissa was mentioning earlier, they focused on what was going on in the moment and not what would be happening down the line when I am done with school, which everybody knew given my diagnosis. So I never had an IEP. Never received the training that would have equipped me to be a successful blind adult. So I wanted to make sure that doesn't happen to anybody else. And given my experience as a assistive technology instructor as well, I thought those will lend itself well to not only providing technical assistance to parents of blind children, but also serve as a role model for them and the school district themselves of how we can look to, you know, position the child to be a successful adult once they finish with school.
8: Fantastic. And just a human interest question, Javier, what was your favorite subject or subjects in school when you were going through school?
9: So mine was definitely math.
8: Oh, you're a math guy. Wow. Yeah. That was not mine. I'm on the other side, though I do really understand and love statistics, actually. It just makes sense to me. And I guess because it was introduced in college to me and was very practical because it was a psychology statistics class. So it really talked about research and things that actually made a lot of sense to me as a psychology major. But my favorite was definitely on the English literature, reading and creative writing side, and just writing in general. I always like to read and write. And then, of course, choir. But I don't know if that really counts as a school subject or not. But I was really lucky to have a really, really good music department and have chorus every single day through high school, which is not what generally happens. So there you go. All right, Katie, how about you? How did you get into this IEP advocacy work? And tell us a little bit about yourself and your favorite subject in school.
10: So my name's Katie Nix. I got involved with IEP advocacy after experiencing firsthand what my daughter went through every day at school and how hard we had to fight to get her the services and the tools that she needed. The more I got involved with local blind communities in our state and even the NFB, I realized that my story wasn't all that unique. I realized how common it is that these kids have to fight to get, as Melissa said, an even playing field with the rest of their peers. That really touched my heart and made me want to strive to make it better for these kids. We not only want to see them exceed now, but in their future too. My favorite subject, I'm going to go out of the box here too and say art.
8: Oh, art is so important.
10: It's not a core subject, but those I seem to struggle with a little more in school. So I'm a hairdresser now, so I get to play with hair and do art every day.
8: That is awesome. Do you color people's hair? Like, do they tell you that they want it colored? And do you like use your art color knowledge to help with that process?
10: Definitely. Every day.
8: Nice. Oh my gosh. That's amazing. Well, I love art. So you're more a music-ish, artish person too, writing. Yeah, Javier, you can be the, you know, the mathematical, logical. Katie and I'll just lead with our hearts.
9: I think they all go hand in hand.
8: They do.
9: It actually kind of fits into what we're talking about today, right? Because while, like I said, they all go hand in hand to kind of provide that whole holistic education, our students kind of miss out on that sometimes as well, right? If not for the work that we do as advocates in the IEP process, because sometimes, you know, due to the low expectations out there, they might say, oh, well, that blind kid or that blind child student can't do art, mm-hmm. or can't do this or the other. And we're here to say, well, of course they can. And part of the IEP process is making sure that they are receiving that holistic, whole, on par with their peers education that they deserve and are entitled to.
8: You know, that is a perfect segue, and we are going to talk much more about IEP advocacy. But first of all, we are going to pause for this message.
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13: National Federation of the Blind. 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
8: All right. Welcome back. So we've kind of talked a little bit about why both of you decided to become IEP advocates. And we've kind of touched on this as well, but I'd love to hear from both of you. Do you have anything else to share about why IEP advocacy is so important? Katie, why don't you start this one out?
10: I believe IEP advocacy is so important because it ensures students don't get left behind. Without strong advocacy, schools often overlook what blind and low vision students truly need. A big part of that challenge is that many educators and administrators are simply uneducated about blindness and low vision. And that's really what I want to be able to do is go into these schools and educate their teachers and their staff about what these kids can do and how that looks for their students.
8: Yeah, absolutely. So true. Javier, how about you? Anything else to share or to add?
9: Yeah, to add on what Katie was saying, parents just don't know what they don't know. And they can be the most prepared, most involved parents. But, you know, when they step into that room, you know, especially if it's their first time in an IEP meeting, you know, these are the quote unquote, you know, educational professionals. And unfortunately, with the amount of education they have, a lot of times they, like Katie said, they lack the knowledge around blindness and low vision. So they don't know what might be best for that blind student. And it's easy for them to kind of push upon the parents that, hey, forget about what you read or however prepared you might think you are. This is the way it goes. And it's easy for the parents to then, you know, kind of fold to their will because they just don't know, right? They don't know the regulations that might be there to back them up on particular things, et cetera, and what they should receive. So that is definitely an important part of I believe, of the IEP advocacy work that we do.
8: That is so, so well said. And let me say, as a parent, it is so different as a parent. So a little bit about my story. I had an IEP growing up because I was born blind. And I was at my IEP meetings from the time I was pretty little. That was just part of it. My parents wanted me to know what was going on and what was being talked about since I was being talked about. And so that was just something that I attended all the way along. And I started learning to advocate for my own needs, for my needs with my teachers and things, because I knew I wanted to go to college. And that was really important. For me, it was pretty easy. I was totally blind. There was no print that was going to be big enough for me to see. So there was really no question. I needed to learn Braille. I needed to learn to walk with a cane. I needed access technology on my computer. Bing, bing, bing. Like, those were the things that needed to happen. Then I went to college, became a school counselor. So sat at IEP tables for students that I was counseling. And then I started advocating also for the National Federation of the Blind. And then I became a parent. And even though my first child wasn't blind, it really did make me understand a lot more about what parents were going through. Because I think until you are a parent, you can understand to a certain extent what it's like to be a parent. But there's a lot of emotion that comes once you have that first child and they really steal your heart, and your heart is basically walking around outside of your body. And so that changed me as an advocate. And then, of course, my husband and I had two blind kids, but they were blind in a different way than I'm blind. They both have usable vision. So what was their future going to look like? What were their IEPs going to look like? What did I and didn't I know as far as what they should have or shouldn't have, or what the school should or shouldn't do? And I mean, I know a lot about IEPs. It's very hard to advocate for my own children. And I have made tons and tons of mistakes. And, you know, the biggest thing I think too, is that schools, not only don't they look toward the future, but they also often will say they're doing just fine. You know, they're getting B's or C's. They're doing just fine. They're reading large print at, you know, 25 words a minute. That's fine for a person who has their visual condition. You know, they don't really need to learn Braille. That's fine. They're really good listeners. And what I always want to say and want to tell families is, maybe it is just fine, but how much better could it be if the students have different tools and their own, you know, that if they have other different opportunities and again, a broader toolbox, not just that they're doing fine, but what can we do to help them excel? Because blind kids can excel just like sighted kids can. So, Katie, I know that you've had experiences advocating for different people along with your daughter. Do you want to talk a little bit about what it's like, what your experiences as an advocate have been like, and maybe share a time when, you know, you felt really successful with a student, or maybe when you were really frustrated with a school and had a lot of pushback to deal with?
10: So I'm going to kind of piggyback off of what you said a little bit, Melissa. Just so everyone here knows, my daughter is just right over that threshold of legally blind. So we have struggled getting her Braille. They seem to think that blowing big letters up on a piece of paper is sufficient for her. I think a lot of schools misunderstand the concept of having some vision and still being a Braille reader. And I think that it's important for parents to know that it's okay to push back a little bit on that. We want these kids to be long-term literate, okay? We want them to have literacy just as any other child would. I do want to mention, too, that the NRMA, National Reading Media Assessment, has just about saved my daughter's educational career. So that's really important for parents to ask for that evaluation. If you guys ever are in a position where the school isn't wanting to give you the type of literacy that your child needs, as far as experiences as advocacy goes, it's been really eye-opening and empowering to work with other families, but I've also experienced major pushback and obstacles whenever it comes to my own daughter's IEP. I will say the most like impactful moment I think that I've had is sitting in on another child's IEP, me and the mom advocating on behalf of the child. We were able to double that child's Braille time every week. Watching that unfold in the IEP meeting and having the team understand why she needs that ample amount of time was really good and nice to see. You know, you finally feel like you have kind of that breakthrough moment when you've struggled with your own child's IEP for so long. I will say some of the challenges that I've had, though, is really with my daughter's IEP. As parents, I think it's easy for us to get frustrated whenever the team is not hearing your concerns and not understanding it from your point of view. And it's easy for emotions to take over. After going through the IEP Advocacy Academy, I have realized that I need to kind of take a step back and try not to let my emotions take over whenever I'm in the room, which is very hard to do as a parent, especially whenever your child is not getting what she needs.
8: Well, yeah.
10: I have done a lot better being collaborative and educating the team versus getting frustrated with the team. So we're getting there.
8: Well, that's really good. And finding that balance is really hard, particularly as a parent. And I mean, I think that's been my struggle as well. When I'm supposed to be this advocate who's helping other families. So the first thing that I often would think of is, I've got this. I don't need, there's only certain number of advocates. So many people need advocates. So many people need help, which is why the NFB decided to start the IEP Advocacy Academy in the first place. And so I got this. I don't need an advocate. And that's really the wrong way to think, because the reason that it's important to have an advocate is exactly for the reasons that Katie was saying. Number one, I don't have all the answers. Number two, if the advocate can sort of be the person in the room that's sort of that bad cop, or maybe that can just say things in a little bit of a different way or take that emotion out of it, that can be really helpful. But good for you for getting Braille for a kid, double the Braille. That is definitely a huge, huge win. That must have felt really good. Save that one. You know, you should have like a little jar of wins. And when you're feeling really frustrated, you should just pull out the little piece of paper that says, I got double the Braille, or I was able to get, you know, better computer training, or whatever it is, because you're going to have some failures too. So you got to always remember those successes. Javier, I know you're a little bit newer maybe at this IEP advocacy thing, but you were sharing that you do now have a family that you're starting to work with. So how has that been going so far? What's that experience been like?
9: It's been great. And kind of to follow up on what you were just saying about not having all the answers and how I mentioned about earlier why the work we do is so important, that, you know, the parents sometimes don't know what they don't know. And the family that I'm working with currently, they actually do know a lot. We actually met them at the National Convention of the National Federation of the Blind in New Orleans this year. They attended some of the National Organization of Parents of Blind Children's sessions, including our IEP sessions, where we were all introduced as advocates, and a couple of other, we did a mock IEP meeting as well. They were there. And when they came in contact with me later on to, you know, formalize our relationship, to for me to work with them, because they're here from my home state of Florida, they had a whole list of questions ready to go, where I was kind of taken aback, like, wow, you know, they really know what's going on. And again, they were there at a convention, but this is the only blind student they have amongst their kids. He's going into kindergarten now, so it's not like they've been at it for years. And again, they kind of blew me away with their list of questions that were addressing specific points of the IEP and specific, you know, subject areas, or the assistive technology, the orientation and mobility, specific blindness skills that we all know are needed for that child to be successful. And they still needed to reach out. And I was still able to provide them with the value of kind of being, again, to what you were talking about earlier, Melissa, just a little while ago, of being that objective voice, right? Because they definitely did their homework. They definitely know their kid, right? But I was able to come in and kind of fill in the gaps for them of like, okay, you guys want this for your kid. You know your kiddo. The school is saying this. Well, you know, what's missing, right? And kind of being that fourth leg to the stool to kind of fill in any gaps that were missing, and go back and review their last IEP. And again, kind of pointing out things that they might have missed was totally worthwhile for me. And, you know, in there, I know we're going to get to some of the challenges. While I was able to provide that to them, you know, we're still working. And, you know, already I can, you know, this being the first family I'm working with officially, I can see the challenges that I've heard other parents mention, like Katie. You know, school started here in Florida in August, right? Middle of August. And they've been trying to get their meeting scheduled and yet to be scheduled. You know, we had a tentative date for the 13th of October. That's for the 10th rather. And now that's being pushed back another week to October 17th. And, you know, from the first week of school, mom was, you know, emailing me, letting me know that, hey, they're already providing work or homework that was inaccessible for her kiddo. So there's definitely challenges there. And, you know, just kind of staying there with them and helping them support, not only in the IEP part of it, the official part of it, but also given my experience as a blind person, helping wherever I could there has also been worthwhile to me.
8: Wow. Yeah, absolutely. Sometimes, you know, I joke because I have some other health issues besides blindness. And once you've had health issues yourself, or you've been with other people that have any type of health issues, I always joke about the speed of medical, which is very, very slow, you know, and kind of bureaucratic. And one doctor tells you one thing, and then another person tells you another. And then, you know, it just crawls. And I think there's also the speed of school and the speed of IEP, and they can also be equally as slow and equally as frustrating as the speed of medical, because not all districts are as prepared, as staffed, as ready to kind of leap in and schedule meetings. And, you know, of course it is a team too, so you need to have the people on the team be able to get together. But that can be definitely frustrating, particularly if, as you're seeing with this mom and this family, they're having some issues before the meeting is even happening. So anyway, I definitely feel your pain there. And I would say too that, you know, as you're talking about the IEP and that type of thing, what a great thing it is that you are coming in when this kid is in kindergarten. Unfortunately, and I'm sure we'll talk about this a little bit later, but sometimes by the time I'm asked to advocate, the relationship between the team and the parents and the school is just so fractured because of

0: to get more with honey than lemons. I know that I was definitely with my own daughter's IEP to a point where I had gotten so frustrated that I had shut down and the team had shut down and so many things had happened over the course of years. So it was funny that you brought that up, Melissa. So it is, after so many things happen and so many things go wrong and your child is the one that's left suffering with it, it can be a lot to go into those meetings and have hard conversations with that team and still try to get what your child needs while being collaborative. I think over time I've gotten to a point where I feel like I can be that person. I can educate and be collaborative and get them to understand things based on data and not just try to tell them how to do it. I think that that's a way that I've grown a lot. I try to just celebrate small wins, like you said. Sometimes in the midst of everything, you try to go in there and change so many things at one time. Those one or two things that you changed are big steps. So I try to stay focused on that as well.
1: Oh, that's such a good point. You know, you might not always, it's like negotiation, right? You go in there asking for the moon and the stars, and then you might only get a half moon and maybe one star, but that's still a win. And so, I mean, I have talked to parents a lot, and even when I'm going through and my husband and I are talking about our own daughters' IEPs, it's very much, okay, what are the things that are non-negotiable, that like, these are the things, these are the hills, for lack of a better expression, these are the hills we're willing to die on. You know, these are the things that we are not going to back down. We're going to be reasonable to a certain extent, and we're going to try to come to some kind of compromise. But if they say, no, we're not doing this, or we're not doing any part of this, then there's going to be something else that's going to happen. And then what are things that, you know, are still really important, but we're maybe willing to compromise on a little bit more because maybe we can get them in other ways for our girls. And so, yeah, that's a really good point. This has been great. And Javier, you haven't done this as long as Katie has, but I'm sure you still have a lot of advice. So what is your advice for parents of blind children when they're developing an IEP for their child? What types of things should they think about? And, you know, do you think that having an advocate by their side is a good idea? I assume you do.
2: Most definitely, because that's the thing, right? Our parents should only have to worry about being parents. And I would say to them, to those parents out there, don't feel like you have to know it all. Don't put that pressure on yourself. You know, the National Federation of the Blind, we're here. That's what this program is all about, is to serve as an advocate for that student. And definitely go in with the assistance of an advocate wherever possible. Again, that'll allow you to kind of step back, focus on your part, on as a parent, you know, the part that you're an expert on. Like you said, Melissa, sometimes the advocate might have to be quote unquote bad cop, or again, just providing the knowledge that the parent isn't aware of what their blind student might need as a blind person. And then also to kind of go in with an open mind, as Katie was mentioning as well, with her own IEPs, parents want to fight for their kids. No ifs, ands, buts about it. But as Katie said, sometimes you need a little bit more honey than lemon. And going in with an open mind, ready to be collaborative. But at the same time, you got to have the negotiation in your back pocket. You got to kind of, like you said, Melissa, know what's the line. And definitely don't get pushed off that line. And know that that's what the advocate is also there as well to do, is to help you kind of hold the line, so to speak.
1: Definitely. Katie, how about you? What advice do you have for parents?
0: My probably biggest piece of advice is, I'm going to say, put everything in writing. If it's not in writing, it didn't happen. If it's not in the IEP in writing, then it's not going to happen in the classroom. A lot of times whenever you're in these IEP meetings and they're like, oh yeah, we're already doing that. Okay, we want it in writing. Because what happens next year when the child moves on and the teacher's not doing that and it's not in the IEP? So that's one of the big things, is always keep everything in writing. Know your child's rights. You want to have a leg to stand on and know what you can and can't ask for. And like Javier said, where that line is. We want to be able to be really

0: informed and prepared whenever we go into these meetings, even with an advocate. I am definitely one that the more knowledge I know about these IEPs, the more I feel like I am able to voice my concerns to the team and know what I can and can't ask for. But definitely collaborate and educate and make literacy a priority. At the end of the day, that's what 95% of us are fighting for, is literacy for our children, O&M for our children, assistive technology. We want to make sure that they're looking at the whole picture long term and not just what is happening now.
1: Very, very well said. And I guess the only thing that I would add is just making sure that you also have, as a parent, blind adults, so that your child knows what's possible in their future, especially if they want to be a teacher or a counselor or a lawyer or an engineer. Having somebody that's blind that's already doing that job, that is huge. And you, as a parent, sometimes the very first blind person you ever meet really is your child. And so what do you know about blindness? Well, I mean, you know what you want for your child, which is you really want your child to be able to be a successful member of society who contributes. But then kind of the unknowns creep in and the medical model creeps in. And as President Riccobono would say, the industrial vision, industrial complex kicks in, which means basically that society tends to think the more vision someone has, automatically the more successful they're going to be. The less they have, the less likely they're going to be successful, the more things that they're going to be delayed in just because they're blind. And it gets really easy to sort of hear those messages and hear the, well, she's doing great for somebody who's blind. And really having other blind adults or other people who have been surrounded by blind adults and who have been trained as advocates say, you know, is this really true? Is this really because of blindness? Or is this a skill that this child is struggling with for some other reason? I mean, that's a whole other part of it, right? Not everybody's just blind. Many people have other disabilities. And sometimes those go undiagnosed, particularly learning disabilities can go undiagnosed because everything is blamed on blindness. And so it's really, really tough. But making sure you have other blind adults, both for your child and for yourself, so you could ask those questions, so you could really see what's possible. And that's really where the National Federation of the Blind comes in. Javier talked about our national convention. That happens every year in July. And our National Organization of Parents of Blind Children has a bunch of workshops just for parents. We always have IEP sessions. The last few years, because of the IEP Academy, we've had great advocates who have been a part of that workshop cycle and who have done mock IEP meetings and who have met, just like Javier said, with families who need some IEP help. And so that is one really, really great thing. And so if you're not connected with the National Federation of the Blind, please get connected. There are local affiliates in every state, Puerto Rico and the District of Columbia. Many of those have Parents of Blind Children divisions. And there's definitely many times advocates, IEP advocates in those affiliates. Or if you're really needing an IEP advocate, the reason we had this academy was to find advocates that are maybe not right in your affiliate, but are close to you. And because of virtual now, people don't need to travel so much. They can actually attend meetings over Zoom or other things. And so we can connect you. And I'm quite sure in the show notes, we're going to have ways that you can connect with National Organization of Parents of Blind Children, your state affiliate, and also with IEP advocates. We have some social media answers to share, but before we do that, Javier, do you have anything else that we didn't get to or you think is really important for our listeners to know?
2: Yeah, you know, to kind of piggyback what you were saying there, Melissa, about parents who might be out there with their kiddos. We all know, us here on the line, is that low expectations lead to low achievement. So that's one of the main things we're looking out, aside from any specific training area. We want to make sure across the board that those expectations are not lowered just because the student is blind. They need to be on par with their peers, in the general education, if not higher, because again, high expectations lead to high achievement. And I definitely want to instill that as a blind person to all those parents out there with their blind kiddos, might be the only blind person in their life, to let them know that it's possible. Just keep those expectations high. If you feel that it's hard to do on your own, again, the National Federation of the Blind, they're out there. We are here. Us as advocates are here for you as well. And just keep on pushing and don't let anybody tell you otherwise.
1: Very well said. Katie, how about you?
0: I'm going to kind of piggyback off of what both of you guys said. I just want to make sure everybody knows to get connected with the NOPBC affiliates in your state. Also look into Bell Camp, and they also have STEM 2U nights, things like that, where your kids can go interact with other blind and low vision kids. You can meet other moms and other dads in your state locally. That was a really big deal for my daughter. Was the first time we attended Bell Camp, and I think it was really eye-opening for all the things that she can do, because I remember standing in the kitchen and all of the kids baking cookies and they started opening ovens and I went, oh no. But then I realized, like, they all loved it. Nobody, like, they all did it in their own way. They were all able to do it successfully. They all learned something. And that was, for me as a parent, really eye-opening to all the things that they can do.
1: Wow, what a great story. That we might need to do a podcast on that kind of stuff, the letting go, because sometimes that can be the hardest. Like, we hold on because we love so deeply, and then sometimes it's really the letting go that brings the most growth and kind of those uh-oh moments that kind of lead to aha moments. So anyway, what a great idea. So on social media, we asked, why do you think that individualized education program, IEP advocacy, is important for blind students? And we have a few responses here. Rocky from Minnesota says, many educational administrators and teachers do not understand what blind students need, which is why students must have advocates to speak for them when they are unable to speak for themselves. And Jody from Colorado says, my son is not blind, but has a specific learning disability. As a blind mother, I wanted to make sure I could help advocate every step of the way through his school years. Being a part of the NFB and learning different ways that I could advocate for what he needed has helped him thrive. He is now a junior in high school and doing great. Plus, I have taught my son to advocate for himself now. And that's so important that, you know, we kind of start out as our kids' biggest advocates, but they need to also learn to advocate for themselves. And I mean, these are definitely skills not only for blind kids, but for kids with all kinds of disabilities that are very needed. And lastly, Carolyn from Missouri said, it is a structure to help give students the resources and training they need. It is not the full picture. Advocacy is still needed to ensure the student has the resources and support needed to participate fully and have a fighting chance at success in education. Without advocacy, students risk getting left behind, not getting the education or training needed to be an independent, successful adult later. Very, very good. Thank you so much, Javier and Katie, for being with us. Is there anything either one of you would like to add in closing?
0: Just thank you for letting me come on. I enjoyed it very much, Melissa.
2: Yeah, for sure. Thanks again for inviting us, Melissa. And just for the parents out there as well, se habla español. So for all of our non-English speakers as well, there are resources available as well for your blind kiddos.
1: Oh, such a good point. We now have Future Reflections, the Braille Monitor in Spanish, and there's other brochures and things. And there definitely are members of our federation that speak Spanish and Arabic and Hindu and Nepalese and all sorts of languages. So that's a really, really good point. Thank you so much to Javier and to Katie. Thank you so much, all of you, for joining us. We will be back with you in our next episode. But until that point, remember, you can live the life you want. Blindness is not what holds you back.
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1: Welcome to another episode of the Blind Parents Connection. This is Anil Lewis, and I'm here with
2: David Dino-Taris.
1: All right, two blind dads helping put together some materials that's going to help blind people recognize that they can be parents, and let society recognize that blind people have capacity to be really good parents. This episode is going to be about feeding our kids, a very important topic. We can't raise kids if we don't feed them properly. So this time we're going to talk everything from breastfeeding to bottle feeding to finger foods, all the way to spoon feeding.
2: Anil, we have some amazing interviews with some wonderful moms and dads that will provide some real life strategies, tips, and techniques to help us, to help our kids to be as healthy and strong and as nourished as possible.
1: That's right. And before we get started, we give our appreciation to the Gibney Foundation, which through their gracious gift helps fund this educational resource for blind parents. And just to set the stage, we really want to make it clear that this is a needed resource. We've had many stories of how blind parents, blind mothers in the birthing room deciding to nurse their children, just starting to nurse their children for the first time. One particular that I remember recently, the mother was feeding and the child started turning blue because it wasn't getting oxygen. So the social worker, who normally, in any other case, would have helped the mother understand what was wrong, how to correct it, and how to do it properly, just assumed, because the mother was blind, that she was incapable of doing it, and then ended up actually putting forth some effort to actually take the baby away from the mother. So we have to make sure that mothers understand that it's possible and that the decision makers and custody decision makers also understand that blind people can do it. We just need the same proper training that every other mother needs in this particular instance. And I think going into this first interview, David, that you interviewed Briley O'Connor around it, she really describes, you know, some really good technique on how to learn to nurse as a blind mother.
2: Let's give that a listen.
3: So I nursed my son from birth through about 16 months. A couple of things. If you are if you're an expectant parent and you're interested in nursing or anything like that, the thing that I cannot recommend highly enough is to join your local La Leche League or some sort of breastfeeding support group. Get a list of IBCLCs, which are certified lactation consultants, and learn as much as you can beforehand. Nursing is not inherently a visual process. Language you'll see about a good latch for a baby to the breast is often in visual terms, but actually doing it and being able to assess the effectiveness of a latch is not visual. And any good lactation consultant you're going to find will work with you in understanding that. Keep in mind that a lot of women have issues nursing. I had a lot of them. My son had a lip and tongue tie that were not easy to diagnose. And so we had to get those revised. We had some like latch issues and painful nursing and all of that. And if you're proactive, though, you can find people in your community that will be willing to work with you and help. So just educate yourself as much as you can beforehand. And the breastfeeding support person in a hospital that does their typical visit or two, you can request to meet them ahead of time before you have the baby. Prepare as much as you can, which I'm sure we'll get into more about birth, etc. But prepare as much as you can and meet as enough people as you can beforehand.
2: Well, that was really interesting. Thank you, Briley. Next, Jennifer Huckabee-Athey provides some additional details that we believe you'll find useful. Jennifer?
4: I have nursed all three of my children for a total of about 4 years of nursing. And that includes 3 months of tandem nursing, which means that I was still nursing my first baby when my second baby was born. And so I nursed them together for 3 months. So there are some challenges that you encounter as a blind parent who is trying to nurse. It can be a visual thing, you know, trying to make sure that the baby has a good latch and stuff. But there are ways to feel, you know, the baby's lips need to be flanged outward around the nipple to make sure that the baby has a good latch and good suction and everything so that it's comfortable for you and the baby is transferring milk properly. So, you know, it's easy to feel their lips around the nipple with just your finger and make sure that their lips are properly positioned. And, you know, you can also hear if their mouth is sort of clicking as they nurse, then their latch isn't good and they're sucking in air instead of just milk. You know, it's not just visual. And, you know, a lot of sighted moms, even in the middle of the night, they won't even turn on a light. It's based solely on being able to hear and feel what they're doing.
1: Again, all wonderful information. We have some additional information around pumping, which is a really good addition to the breastfeeding regimen, from Ms. Michael Ball.
5: Breastfeeding specifically is a learning curve for anybody. It's not something that just comes naturally to any mom, whether you're blind or sighted or anything else. And so I think that that's definitely important to remember that it's hard. It is the hardest thing I've ever done in my life, and that's just my experience. Typically, breastfed babies nurse with mom. They nurse at the breast, and then if mom goes to work or if there's some reason that mom needs to be away from the baby, mom would pump milk and somebody could feed the baby in a bottle using that milk. So they have various kinds of pumps. There's Spectra and Medela and others are out. So you definitely would need to research the brands that you feel like would work well for you. But in general, the systems work pretty similarly. There's a motor, and then there's a tube, and then it attaches to a mechanism that sits next to your breast, and it suctions the milk out and it puts it into a bottle or a bag, depending on the system that you have. And so really just learning how to operate that machine is the biggest challenge, but it's not difficult. There's only a few buttons, it only has one purpose. It's to make milk. It's not like it's got 43 things that it's supposed to do for you. So I didn't find that very difficult. It does take a little bit of practice to make sure that everything is fitted onto your body correctly, because everybody's body is different. So I would really encourage everybody to work with a lactation consultant and make sure that the sizes of the parts, they're called flanges, that's the part that goes onto your breast, that's the right size for you so that it's comfortable. It's not supposed to be painful, and it's supposed to, be something that is not, like I said, is not painful and is not difficult. So if it is painful, then that maybe the parts aren't quite the right size. And then the other thing with pumping is that once you do have the milk in a bottle or a bag, you have to store it. There's different rules for how long it can stay in the fridge, in the freezer, in a deep freezer. And I think as a blind person, knowing how much you pumped, you need to be able to have an alternative technique for that. So this is kind of where it comes into working with bottles and measuring and those sorts of things. Bottles are usually done in ounces, so you typically would pump X amount. Some women pump more than, and some women pump less. But I found that some bottles actually have some tactile markings on the outside. Nobody did this for blind people, but it works nicely for us. Some people use a talking kitchen scale to measure out milk or formula, whichever you're feeding in a bottle. And then other people just kind of guesstimate. You can feel usually the milk when you pump it. It comes out warm. And so you can kind of tell, okay, this is 1 ounce or 2 ounces, and you can guesstimate. It just depends on how particular you want to be as a parent. And then with freezing it, you want to make sure that it's organized in general. So most people do, oldest milk in the front and the newest milk in the back, because you want to use the older milk first, right, so it doesn't expire. And so just having an organizational system works really nicely. You can use Dymo tape and Braille labels. You can just make sure that you have, depending on how much you pump, you may have like a bin for this week's milk or this month's milk, and a bin for the next month's milk, and do it by month, because the milk usually lasts about 6 months in the freezer, so you can do it that way. It really just depends on, again, how often you're pumping and whether you are sending your kid to daycare or they're just having the occasional bottle.
1: Now I guess it's finally time to address the elephant in the room. Why are two blind dads talking about breastfeeding? Well, my son's mom, she breastfed, but luckily she also used a breast pump. And that allowed me to start being responsible for feeding my son as well. So she would use the breast pump, store the milk, and then when it was necessary for me to feed him, I would use a bottle to feed him.
2: My wife pumped as well, and that allowed me to help in the middle of the night to be able to get bottles out of the fridge and to put them in a little pot on the stove and warm them up. Some people would use the microwave, but my wife didn't want that. So we'd warm up the milk, and then I was able to help in the middle of the night or the 11 o'clock feeding or the 3 o'clock feeding. And it was a privilege to do that. And those are some wonderful memories that I'm grateful that I didn't get a pass on. Now we have Jennifer Huckabee Athey to provide some additional ideas on measuring and formula.
4: Well, I didn't bottle feed my first two, but my last one I did have to supplement with some formula. And so that was a new experience for me. But with her, I learned to use a funnel in the bottle and measure out the water using a measuring cup. So, you know, you use 2 ounces of water for every scoop of formula. And so I would just use the quarter cup measuring cup because, you know, a quarter cup is 2 ounces. And I would pour it in using a funnel to make sure that it all made it into the bottle. And then, you know, I would do however many scoops of formula powder I was going to use and then just shake it up and, you know, to guide the bottle to the baby's mouth. I would put my finger on the nipple of the bottle and try the baby's mouth with my finger and then let go of the nipple and the baby would just take it.
1: David, you did a really good job of pulling out some really good information from some of our interviewees.
2: Thank you.
1: Jennifer came out with some really good suggestions, and Stacey Cervenka, as always, has even more ideas around measuring and transporting formula.
6: One of the questions that a lot of blind parents have is how can you measure formula and water in a bottle, because it's often hard to tell, you know, how high the liquid is in the bottle, but just by feeling it. And, you know, you want to be exact, you want to know exactly how much your baby is getting. And so one thing that we did is we bought bottles of different sizes. We had bottles that were, you know, 2 ounces. We had bottles that were 4, 6, 8, and 10. I think we even had a 9-ounce bottle too at one time. And so we would just fill the bottles to this basic, we put in the appropriate amount of scoops of formula that it called for, and then we would fill the bottle at the top. So we would know that if the baby drank the whole bottle, that they had drunk in 2 ounces or 4 ounces. And if the baby had drunk half the bottle, then it was about half that much. And that you know, having different size bottles is what really helped us. And then another tip that we have that we did a lot of is because we travel a lot, out in the community each day, is we would fill bottles with formula. Like, we would put in the powder before we left the house and then just put the bottles with the dry formula in the diaper bag and also carry bottles of water with us so that we didn't have to measure formula when we were on the bus or at the bus stop. We just had to, you know, put in a little water and it was good to go. And that's also something we did at night. Like, before we would go to sleep at night, we would put a bottle with the correct amount of formula on our bedside table. And if the baby would cry, we would just quickly put in the water. So we didn't have to go to the kitchen, measure out the formula. You know, you would just quickly put in the water, go right to the baby's room. As the babies are older, you just kind of hand them the bottle, go back to your room.
7: That's right.
6: So that, I would say, you know, getting used to kind of measuring out formula in advance and just having a bottle of water handy makes things a lot more expedient.
1: Now that's information that I wish I had when I was still bottle feeding my son.
2: Right. I wish I knew that as well. That would have made traveling and preparing bottles a lot faster and quicker.
1: Mm-hmm.
2: I had a great conversation with Melissa Riccobono, and she makes some really good suggestions on preparing formula.
8: Bottle feeding, again, pretty easy. It's 2 scoops of formula for 8 ounces of water or 1 scoop for 4 ounces of water. You can get the bottles that are those sizes. You can also use measuring cups to measure the amount of water. You can also make a large batch at one time. I know someone, she happens to be blind. I don't think blindness really had anything to do with it, but she would make a very large quantity of formula in her blender. And then she would just have the pitcher in the refrigerator, and she could fill up the bottles very easily and not have to mess with actually making the formula every single time.
1: Yeah, that's really good information as well. But, you know, you can't bottle feed these kids forever. Eventually, you're going to have to move them to eating some solid food.
2: Absolutely. Lisa Maria Martinez shares some really good ideas about solid foods and that really important stage. Let's hear from Lisa Maria.
9: The number one tip I have shared with my blind parent friends is it's all a washable offense. That's what I say. It's a washable offense, meaning you're going to get dirty and it's okay because you could clean up, especially with solid foods. You know, I was just okay with it being a fun, messy event. I have put my kids on my lap and therefore with their like back against my stomach to feed them that way with a spoon, just for me to get the hang of it, with them sitting on my lap so that they're facing the same direction that I am.
2: Uh-huh.
9: When I got a little bit more comfortable with just the whole spoon in mouth thing, then I, you know, turned them around and a lot of touching, you know, one hand on their chin and the other hand coming to their mouth. All of my children have been very robust eaters and very quickly would take the spoon from me and try to feed themselves.
2: Very good.
9: You know, and then there's always, you know, finger foods and all of that good stuff. So I recommend not worrying about the mess, because it's washable, and just get comfortable with what you and your kid can do together.
1: I love her term of it's a washable offense, you know, but here's some other ideas from Eric Guillory that talks about how to deal with the messy experience of teaching your kids how to eat solid food.
7: When they're learning to eat, we all know they're going to get a bunch of stuff on the floor and, you know, you got to sweep it and all that. And that's cool. That's part of the process.
2: Sure.
7: But for me, when I was doing it, I said, hey, we're going to take this. We're going to break it down to the ground, man. So I had a towel that I designated for this and that I could just throw into the washer, you know, shake it over, shake it out and throw it in the washer. I had an oversized towel that I could put down and then put one of our kiddos, you know, on that towel and have the food there. And I would still do the spoon feeding thing. And of course you have to be careful with that. You want to use diligence and wisdom in how you do it, and be, precise, because as you have a spoonful of food, you can use your other hand to kind of as a placeholder and put kind of your very softly put your finger like on the side of their mouth so you know where it's going, right?
2: Uh-huh.
7: And then feed them. But even then, they're going to spit up and they're going to drop things, and that's again part of the process. But for me as a blind person, it was a lot easier. I could contain things a lot more easily if we were already on the floor on a surface that I could kind of just, when we were done eating, I could just jump up, get them settled elsewhere, and then I could fold things up and wrap it up and keep things in good order. Because if I did it with them in the high chair, it would just be a horrific mess all over the place.
2: Really enjoyed Eric's thoughts and comments on how a dad handles some of these situations.
1: Yay, dads.
2: All right. Now we move into Briley. And Briley provides some awesome non-visual techniques on spoon feeding.
3: One of the techniques you can use initially when you're learning how to do it is to take your pointer finger on your non-dominant hand, place it at the corner of the baby's mouth, and then aim the spoon for that area. You know, you might make a mess the first few times. Guess what? Baby's eating is messy. Baby's eating
10: does.
3: Is messy for everybody.
10: Yep.
3: So don't, like, so many blind people, I think, have this idea that I'm not doing this right, quote unquote, because I cannot see. And if you talk to any parents, any first-time parents, all of these things are issues for them, too. Eventually, they learn that the good stuff is on the spoon. And you hold it near them, and they go for it. Like baby birds, they head for that.
1: Yeah, I agree with her sentiment there. Eventually, the kids do find out that the good stuff is on the spoon.
2: Being able to help them find that, and then it helps them to be independent. And
1: yeah,
2: that's really what it's all about.
1: It makes your job easy. They're just on autopilot. You just take the spoon and hover it somewhere in their proximity, and
2: they're going to get it. They're going to get it.
1: Yeah. But I like this next clip we're going to play from Terry Rupp, because it talks about, you know, this whole experience, not just in the context of blindness, but how a lot of it is really just non-visual. It's about hands and voices.
11: Guiding, you know, using your hand to feel where the baby's mouth or feel where your child's mouth is and helping it get in there. And also verbal communication, telling your kids, open your mouth, say, aw,
2: yeah.
11: Keep it interactive. And it also helped that I had a dog who cleaned up everything that went on the floor.
2: Yes. Yep.
11: And then it helps to keep your children more independent, because then they start to want to feed themselves, and they, you know, works on fine motor skills with picking up Cheerios and strawberries and all those finger foods. So So I really think that being a blind parent has helped my kids learn to be more independent and more vocal, having great verbal communication skills. I have to say that.
1: I mean, I wholeheartedly agree with that sentiment. I think that my son Amari did because of the tools that I had to use to teach him, you know, not only just feeding, just life overall, did acquire a greater degree of independence much earlier than he would have if I was not a blind parent.
2: Absolutely, Anil. I completely agree. I have three kids. David is 20 and Mary-Kate is 18 and Emily is 15. And they're all so verbal and they all provide amazing examples and descriptions. And I'm pretty confident that's because they've been providing that information to me ever since they can talk. So maybe you're thinking, well, I'm not sure if spoon feeding is the way. I know that some people also would use bottles that were for more food that was a little more solid. And then Stacey Cervanka provides some other strategies if spoon feeding isn't your thing.
6: As far as solid foods, we did, especially with Leo, we did spoon feed him some baby cereal and small, you know, kind of baby food jars. But what we found worked the best with both kids was, number one, using baby food pouches, because those, you know, your kid, A, can feed themselves. They're kind of little pouches that your kid can squeeze. And they're a lot less mess than spoon feeding with a spoon. And we also did a lot of just finger foods, like little cut up pieces of fruit, cut up pieces of vegetables, cut up pieces of meat or cheese or hard boiled egg. And that way the baby could feed themselves independently, which we felt was good, because then the baby, you know, our thought is, why is it important that we spoon feed the baby? It's actually more important that the baby learn to feed him or herself. So our kids ate a lot of finger foods, and then as they grew old enough, you know, when they were like two-ish or whatever, and they were old enough to start, we began teaching them how to use a spoon. And they also, by that time, they had seen us all using spoons, and they understood how to do it. You know, it's messy at first, but I mean, they had an idea of what a spoon was. Like, they had seen Mommy and Daddy and Leo use a spoon, so she knows what it's for and kind of how to use it. So we, with Josephine, we did almost no spoon feeding. We really just went right to finger foods, just because, I mean, we just kind of felt like, why is it important that we spoon feed her right now? Like, it's probably better that she just feed herself.
1: I think this has been a really good podcast, chunk full of information around feeding. And I think that any blind parent listening to it is going to be able to take care of the challenge of feeding their child. But I think this next clip really sums it up really well, because it brings into focus all of the different strategies that we've talked about in simple terms, but it really builds on the real core of what we as blind parents use as our central motivating factor to be good parents, and that's just love. So I think you'll hear that in this particular clip.
10: Really, the way that I had to overcome it was just by practice and trial and error. You know, I was her mother, and I had no choice. I had to learn, and I had to figure out ways that would work. You know, she needed to be cared for, and it was my job to do that, and I was going to figure out ways, and we made some messes.
2: Right.
10: It was not the, you know, the cleanest or the smoothest at times, but I just worked at it and realized, you know, fairly quickly that I could do all of that. Feeding, just worked with her on how to hold the spoon and would feel her hands to know she was doing it correctly. And, you know, I helped. And if we spilled, you know, okay, well, that's what napkins and Clorox wipes are for. And we just clean up and keep going.
2: That was really great perspective by Ashley Wayne. Really grateful for that. And this program today has been about feeding and nourishment. And I know that I have been nourished by so many people in the National Federation of the Blind, the blind parents who have shared their ideas and their strategies and their worries and their fears and their doubts and their successes.
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1: Life Lessons at the Turkey Trot by Joe Elizabeth Pinto. A photo appears on the page, the caption, Joe Elizabeth Pinto walks down the sidewalk with her guide dog. From the editor, Joe Elizabeth Pinto was one of the ever-increasing number of blind students to integrate the public schools in the 1970s. In 1992, she received a degree in human services from the University of Northern Colorado. While teaching students how to use adaptive technology, she earned a second degree in 2004 from the Metropolitan State College of Denver in nonprofit management. She freelances as an editor and a Braille proofreader. Here's what she has to say about her most important role as a mother of a persevering daughter. This is reprinted in large part from The Blind Coloradan, the blog of the National Federation of the Blind of Colorado. Here is what she says. Pinto lives in Colorado with her husband, her preteen daughter, and their pets. To find out more about her, including her award-winning novel and her two memoir collections, please visit her website at https://www.brightsideauthor.com. My 8-year-old daughter, Sarah, inspired my socks off yesterday. Actually, I was wearing fur-lined snow boots, but she inspired me just the same. I went to watch her participate in her school's annual turkey trot with the rest of her third-grade class. Fortunately, the storm from the day before had subsided. It was still nippy out, and the ground was slippery with slightly melting snow, but the sun shone brightly. "I won't win, Mom," Sarah had predicted glumly that morning. "I'm the slowest girl in the third grade." "Just have fun and try your best," I had encouraged her as she left for school. The race started, and my daughter was soon well behind the pack. She had left the winter jacket she usually wore at a friend's house. The one she had on was a hand-me-down from an older cousin. It was too big for her, and the hood wouldn't quit flopping over her eyes. She had also forgotten to put on gloves that morning. I had let her borrow mine before the race. They were too large for her hands, so she kept pushing the hood out of her face with these hopelessly floppy leather gloves that fit her like swim flippers. I stood at the finish line as the runners came in. Soon, my daughter was left on the race course, alone. My heart sank as the seconds ticked by, lengthening into a minute, then two. A teacher went out to walk the last of the course with Sarah. I could have hugged that woman. At least my baby wouldn't have to cross the finish line all by herself, under the stares of her classmates. Finally, the dean said, "We have one more friend to cheer on." The entire third grade began to chant in unison, "Sarah, Sarah, Sarah, Sarah." I held up my arms, and the little girl rushed into them, burying her face in my purple coat to hide her humiliation. "They're all cheering for you," I told her. "Because I came in last," she whispered. "No." I turned her around to face the other students. "They're cheering for you because you kept on walking. You could have given up. You could have quit, but you didn't. You kept right on walking. That means a lot." I gave my little girl one more bear hug and sent her off with the rest of her class to finish the school day. No more fuss. She inspired the socks off me. But at the same time, I hope she learned some valuable lessons about perseverance, about tenacity, about acting with dignity when victory doesn't come her way. Because, to tell the truth, life will hand her more opportunities to practice perseverance than to take victory laps. She'll need to remember how to keep on walking when she's the only one left on the course, when the ground is slippery and her hood is falling in her eyes, when the way is long and lonely. As her blind mom, I know a thing or two about that, but blindness doesn't give me the corner on that market. Tenacity and fortitude are life skills any mom should be more than ready to pass along to her daughter when the chance arises. Editor's note. For those interested in reading more, Joe writes, "This story appears in my mothering memoir, Daddy Won't Let Mom Drive the Car, True Tales of Parenting in the Dark. The book, full of similar lighthearted vignettes and a few more serious ones, is designed to show that while blindness might alter a few everyday logistics of parenthood, it doesn't change what it means to be a family. It's available in audio, Kindle, and paperback formats on Amazon or by visiting my website at https://www.brightsideauthor.com.
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3: Window into 1957, Pima County Club of the Blind by Anna Kresmer. From the editor, The following is another in our series of historical documents in the Jacobus ten Broek Library. Anna Kresmer is the librarian for the Jacobus ten Broek Library, and she provides an introduction and some historical context for this document. The 1950s were a tumultuous time for the National Federation of the Blind. Not only would the decade see the Federation grow larger than it ever had before, with 47 state affiliates, it would also see the very foundations of the organization shaken by what would come to be known as the NFB Civil War. Perhaps the best example of both the highs and lows that the Organized Blind of America experienced in this decade can be found in the records for a comprehensive history of the NFB that never came to fruition. Readers of the Braille Monitor may remember that back in January 2013, we highlighted a letter from Dr. Jacobus ten Broek in 1955, asking affiliate presidents to appoint a state historian and submit detailed histories of the organized blind movement in their states. It was his intention to compile and edit these documents into an extensive history to mark the occasion of the NFB's 20th anniversary. Unfortunately, this appeal went out shortly before the internal struggles of the Civil War began to heat up. As a result, this book was never written and, until recently, it was unclear whether any affiliate histories were ever submitted. As so often seems to happen in the NFB archives, while looking for something else entirely, a cache of chapter histories sent to the president's office in 1957 was discovered in the Jacobus ten Broek collection. It appears that, instead of submitting histories at the state level, some affiliates chose to let their individual chapters speak for themselves. These documents provide a unique look at the formation and activities of the NFB at the local level in a time when the outlook of and expectations for the blind were very different from what they are today. Each story is different and yet very familiar. Here is an example from the NFB of Arizona, known at the time as the Arizona Association of the Blind. Please note that writing styles have changed since 1957. To preserve the historical authenticity of the document, the text, including spelling errors, has been transcribed exactly as it appeared in the original. December 1, 1957, Pima County Club of the Blind, Tucson, Arizona. History of the organization. The Pima County Club of the Blind grew out of the attempt, on the part of a few blind people and a few sighted friends, to provide social activity and to teach Braille and crafts to some other blind persons in the community. It grew rapidly at first, as it was about the only outlet for many blind people in the immediate area. It began in 1946 and has continued to the present. Its membership fluctuated considerably, but its average membership stays at approximately 25. In 1947, Arizona Blind began to hear of the National Federation. The Tucson Club, which by that time had adopted the name of Tucson Club of Adult Blind, became interested in the activities of the NFB, and we began reaching out to contact other blind people in the state with a view to forming a state organization, which could then become affiliated with the NFB. Contact was made with a blind attorney in Prescott, Arizona, who, with the help of a sighted friend, Mrs. Jessie Griswold, had formed a small club in that town. Mr. Rush probably deserves more credit than anyone in the state for the formation of the Arizona State Association of the Blind. He made numerous trips at his own expense to Tucson and Phoenix in an effort to interest people in a statewide organization. Richard Stotera was at that time the first president of the Tucson Club and joined Mr. Rush in his organizational work in Phoenix. By 1947, three clubs were established and the state association was formed and affiliated with NFB. Since that time, two more clubs have been added, so that the Pima County Club of the Blind is one of five affiliated organizations. Unfortunately, as the Tucson Club became larger, it drew in people who were more interested in social activities than in any political or economic advancement. More recently, however, emphasis has again been placed on the more serious aspects, community and national life as it affects blind citizens. Richard Stotera, who had been out of the state for several years, returned in the summer of 1956 and was elected president of the club in January 1957. The following month, February, the club, which had lapsed into a very loosely organized form of social club, was reorganized under the name of the Pima County Club of the Blind and given a constitution, a copy of which is enclosed. A brief glance at the constitution will indicate the aims of the present organization. Since January 1957, the club has lost two members through serious illness, but has gained three who promise to be active, and at this time another blind person is seeking membership. The total enrollment is now 25. Members range in age from 20 to 65 or 70. These are people who come from various walks of life and have varied interests. It is a representative group, a cross-section of the blind of the community, and a serious effort is being made to integrate blind people into community life and through the state and national organizations to interest them in assuming their places as self-respecting citizens. Activities of the organization. The Pima County Club meets on the second Thursday of each month except July and August. Meetings usually open with a prayer by one of the members. The business meeting usually lasts an hour, during which time an effort is being made to acquaint all members with the activities of the NFB and any community movements in which the blind may take part. Meetings usually close with a period of entertainment, consisting for the most part of musical programs provided by various sorority and high school groups. A great deal of credit should be given to the Tucson Downtown Lions Club, which provides transportation to and from club meetings for those who need it and who are becoming increasingly amenable to the idea that working with the blind is far more beneficial to all concerned than working for the blind. Respectfully submitted, Richard Stoterra, President, Pima County Club of the Blind.
2: 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Because low expectations create obstacles between blind people and our dreams. NFBRN, the National Federation of the Blind, Radio Network.
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5: 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Welcome to Access On, the technology podcast of the National Federation of the Blind. The Prod NotePen promises easy note-taking and meeting summaries, but accessibility needs some work. Listener feedback on some Microsoft applications, including Office for Mobile and Teams. Following our previous episode in which we featured Envision's new ally, we have some listener feedback. And we have a tech tip from a listener this week, which could help you if you're a Victor Reader Stream user. Happy New Year to you from the Jernigan Institute in Baltimore, Maryland. I don't think it's too late to say Happy New Year yet. It's getting there, but not quite, especially since this is the first episode of Access On for 2025. We're really looking forward to bringing you some exciting content over this coming year, including much more from our Center of Excellence in Non-Visual Accessibility. We've got some cool plans in store for you. And speaking of CENA, our Center of Excellence in Non-Visual Accessibility at the National Federation of the Blind, I want to tell you about the next boutique that we have in store for you in case you want to register for it. It is happening on January the 28th and it begins at 2 p.m. Eastern Time. It runs for 90 minutes. It happens via Zoom. This boutique is all about document accessibility, Word, Google Docs, and PDF. And here's a little bit about what you can expect if you choose to register for this. 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We'll cover the basics of document accessibility, using these tools with a screen reader, how to check your documents for accessibility. I'm sure that you'll find it informative. Why not register now while you remember to do it? You know, time gets away from us so quickly, doesn't it? nfb.org/CENA is where you find the landing page for CENA here, nfb.org/CENA, and we look forward to you attending. There are days when we all feel like we're constantly being held back by accessibility challenges, and the National Federation of the Blind will, of course, continue to work on those. But we can find an encouraging example of the accessibility progress that we've made over the decades when we consider how note-taking has changed for blind people. While some people were proficient and extremely rapid with a slate and stylus, before the age of portable computing, it was common for blind people to record meetings or lectures, then listen to them later in private when noisy devices like a Perkins Brailler might be used to take notes. Those contraptions were just too noisy to use in environments like lectures or business meetings. Blind people were at the cutting edge in the 1980s when we were using note-taker devices like the BrailleSpeak or Keynote XL long before the PDA craze kicked off among sighted people. And over the years, everyone has started using laptops, tablets, and phones with note-taking apps. Now, imagine a tiny device where you can have it all. You can refer to audio recordings of meetings or lectures, or voice notes that you might make yourself. You can refer to full transcripts of those recordings without having to write anything down yourself. And if you prefer getting a summary of your in-person meetings, very much like those that so many of us are now used to with Zoom or Teams, you can do that too. And this is all on a tiny device you can wear in several convenient ways. This is the promise of a little device called the Plaud Note Pen, and Plaud is spelled P-L-A-U-D. But as we'll see, while impressive in principle, the accessibility of the app that gives the device its features leaves a lot to be desired, and you may conclude that it's not worth the cost, that you can do what the Plaud Note Pen does with technology you already own. The Plaud Note Pen is an AI-powered wearable voice recorder, and it's designed to streamline the process of capturing and transcribing conversations. It comes with all the attachments to wear it in various ways, including on your wrist, as a necklace, or clipped to an item of clothing. You can easily clip it to your collar, for example. Now, I'm about to leave Wellington, New Zealand's capital, which is known in this part of the world as the Windy City. I usually wear a tie when I'm working professionally, and to keep it straight, you really have to wear a tie clip in Wellington. Since I started evaluating the Plaud Note Pen, I've been using it as my tie clip. It's always there, it's within easy reach, and that means that I'm more likely to use it. So it's a versatile tool for professionals, students, and journalists. If you're interested in this product, be aware that Plaud offers another one like it, which is simply called Plaud Note. That is a larger device, and it's designed to clip on the back of your smartphone. That does have some additional features, like the ability to record phone calls and other conference calls. The Note Pen, much smaller, will not do those things. The Plaud Note Pen is priced at $169. Just by buying the Plaud Note Pen, you get 300 minutes of transcription every month. If that's not enough for you, the Pro Plan is available at $79 annually, or you can pay monthly for a little more, and that offers 1,200 minutes of transcription per month, and it has additional features such as custom templates. We'll talk about templates a little later. This device is very small, which is unquestionably part of its charm. It's pill-shaped, and it measures 51 millimeters or 2 inches in length, 21 millimeters or 0.83 inches in width, and 11 millimeters or 0.43 inches in thickness. It weighs about 25 grams, 0.88 ounces. When I unpacked the Plaud Note Pen, it was completely flat, both in terms of how the device feels and the state of its battery. To charge it, there is no USB port on the little device itself. Instead, you need to clip a little charging accessory, which is magnetic, to the back of the pen, and then plug the included USB-C cable into the port on the device. Once it's charged, though, Plaud says you'll get around 40 days of typical use out of it before you have to charge it again, and it'll record continuously on its 64 gigabytes of built-in storage for 20 hours before it goes flat. With that kind of dependability, that's a great incentive to keep using the device because it just keeps going for days, and it's easy to find a way of wearing it that just makes it a part of your life. That clothing pen or tie clip that I mentioned before is just another magnetic accessory, like the charger, which you attach to the back of it. Other options involve attaching a lanyard type of device, such as if you want to wear it as a necklace. When I unpacked the device, my heart sank and I thought I had made a purchase that was a complete dud from a blindness perspective, because there are no buttons on the device at all. But in fact, operating it is incredibly simple. If the Plaud Note Pen has charge in it, all you have to do is press and hold on the main surface of the device. You'll feel a single

0: your phone to the Plaud Note Pen directly, and the transfer will take place over Wi-Fi. The transfer speed goes up at least 10 times the speed that it occurs via Bluetooth, so it's worth setting up and it's worth doing. I have not had experience with the Plaud app for Android at this stage, but I have had an extensive look at the iOS app. I use an iPhone daily myself, and I've also enabled the Plaud Cloud, which allows you to engage with your files via the web. The iOS app is usable and probably tolerable, but it can hardly be said to be exemplary when it comes to accessibility, and there are a lot of quick wins that could make this app far better from a voiceover point of view than it is. Unfortunately, my initial assessment suggests that the web user experience is even worse. You may find that the convenience of the Plaud Note Pen outweigh the problems with the app, but I do think that the app is a better way to go than trying to grapple with the website. I am in that app now on my iPhone and will go on a bit of a tour of it. We will start at the top of the screen.
1: Plaud underscore note pin.
0: This is showing up because I am wearing my Plaud Note Pen now. In fact, I'm finding that I just wear it all the time. It's just so handy to have around. So it has found that device, it is connected to it, and if I double tap, I can configure it. I'll do that.
1: Plaud underscore note button, image, possibly, back.
0: It has found an image and VoiceOver is suggesting that it may be a back button. That is what it is, and you can also perform the scrub gesture in this particular screen to go back if you wish. I'll flick right through the screen.
1: Button, image.
0: As far as I can tell, this takes us into a smaller screen which gives you information such as your serial number and other configuration options, but many of those options we can get to by continuing to explore this screen.
1: Plaud underscore note pin. Battery level. Charge required. Name. 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Image. Possible text. Name Plaud underscore note pin greater than. Serial number.
0: And it has the serial number there.
1: Storage. 256.0 kilobytes of 64 gigabytes used. Image.
0: Since I'm wearing my Plaud Note Pen, it has uploaded the contents of material that I've recorded, so the storage is essentially vacant.
1: Firmware update. V0139. Image. Possible text. Firmware update V0139.
0: When I got this device, a firmware update was available. There hasn't been one since, but I imagine they do come through from time to time, and updating the firmware was not difficult to do with VoiceOver.
1: Transfer to Plaud APP. 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
0: My understanding is that this will initiate a transfer if for some reason there is material on your device that you want to get into the app, and it will give you the option to do it via Wi-Fi or Bluetooth Low Energy.
1: Disconnect. 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
0: We have a range of settings here, which I won't go through in the interest of time, but one of the interesting settings for me, and I think for many listeners, will be the ability to adjust the sensitivity of the microphone. As we will hear when I play you a recording that's been made on the Plaud Note Pen, it is using a lot of dynamic audio compression, justifiably so for the use case we're talking about, which is recording meetings and speakers who may be some distance away. So it's not designed to be super accurate high-fidelity audio. It's designed to pick up as many speakers as clearly as possible so the audio can be transcribed. But you can also set how sensitive the microphone is. I'm going to back out of this screen for the note pin by performing a scrub gesture.
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1: Image.
0: VoiceOver was not able to give us a guess as to what that does. Now, not only is it saying image, but it's not actually saying that the control is actionable. But it is a button, and once you tap this, you'll get into the help and feedback section of the Plaud app. When you do that, you'll find some handy articles that'll help you make the most of the device. Since we're talking about help, this is an opportune time for me to mention that when you get your device and you look at the files in the app, which we certainly will soon, there are some files included by default that give you some examples of how to use the device. And with these files, you can practice transcribing them, doing all the things that you can do with the device before you implement it for real. Here's an example of one of those files.
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0: and choose your transcript preference and summary preference to start the AI transcription, which typically takes a few minutes depending on the length of the audio files. Fourth, open the transcript and make any necessary edits or corrections. Fifth, export the finalized transcript as a text file or effortlessly share it with your colleagues or friends. Let Plaud AI service do the heavy lifting of transcription while you focus on more important tasks. 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
1: That file was clearly recorded originally for the Plaud Note, but all the instructions do apply to the Plaud Note pen, and we'll go through that workflow in just a moment.
2: Image.
1: Another enabled control here, unfortunately. This one will take you into a kind of a file explorer environment where you can have a look at files that are on your Plaud device at the moment. If I were to do that, you'd find that there's nothing there because all of my content has been transferred from the Plaud Note pen into the app and therefore into the Plaud Cloud, which I have activated because I had hoped that the website might be a little more accessible. It turns out that is not the case. Things do get a little better from here, though.
2: All files. 7. 11. 21 interview. Plaud Note pin. Technology Instructor Insights. 2024. 11. 21 18 hours, 40 minutes, and 13 seconds 2 meters 34s. Note.
1: That'll all make a bit more sense as we go through this process, and I will come back to that audio file a bit later because we recorded that specifically for Access On. But I'm going to go to the next file that I have in the app now, and this will give you a practical example of where this is useful.
2: 11. 21 Seminar Meeting. Inventory Management. Customs Paperwork. Accessibility Issues. 2024. 11. 21 15 hours, 0 minutes, and 26 seconds 1 hour 18 minutes 32s. Note.
1: This is a real-world practical benefit of the Plaud Note pen. Let me explain the context. We are packing up and moving at the moment. There is a lot going on. We have a house to sell. We have a whole house full of contents to get from one side of the world to the other. And we were met with a mountain of inaccessible PDF documents that needed to be completed for customs and various other things in order to make that move possible. So we had a very nice gentleman from the moving company we have chosen come over to do an appraisal and assist us with some of this inaccessible paperwork. They wanted the business. We were glad of the help. In earlier times, I would probably have sat there with my Mantis or some other note-taking device and made a list of tasks that I needed to perform. But I thought, well, this is a great chance to put the Plaud Note pen to work. Why don't I just continue to wear it? I'm wearing it anyway. Have it do its recording and transcribing and summarizing. So let's see what we have. I'll double tap.
2: 11. 21 Seminar Meeting. Inventory Management. Customs
1: I'll just flick right through this.
2: Button. Image. Possibly. Back. Heading. Image. Possibly. Play.
1: Now, I'm not going to play the audio because I don't have permission from the other party to play the audio, but we will come back to playing audio so you can hear what it's like.
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1: Because I have opted to use the Plaud Cloud, all of this data is stored in the cloud. That means, for example, that if I want my wife to have access to all of this data, then I can send the link to her.
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1: So you can imagine how useful this is if you want to record a lecture. You would just run your Plaud app at the end of the day, having been wearing your Plaud all day. If you really wanted to get a good recording and you got the lecturer's permission, you could always put the Plaud Note pen on the lectern, I guess. Don't forget to retrieve it later. And then when you get home at the end of the day, you run the app. It'll transfer the lectures that you've recorded. You can then have full transcripts of the lecture. You can have it summarize the lecture for you, and you can get it the original audio of the lecture as well. So you have the best of all worlds.
2: Export transcript, image, possible text, export summary, image, export mind map.
1: Yes, that's another thing it does. It also makes mind maps. So those are the things that you can share from this source. I'll go back. We'll try a scrub gesture. That did
2: button,
1: work.
2: Image, button, image.
1: This is a more options feature. So if I double tap this, we will actually use this because I want to show you how this process is done.
2: Edit file name. Move to folder.
1: If you want to keep things organized, you can have quite an elaborate folder system in the Plaud app. Let's say that you have a day job and you also serve in some capacity in the National Federation of the Blind as a volunteer. You might want to keep those recordings in separate folders for ease of reference.
2: Smart audio trimming.
1: Sometimes you're recording because you never know what's going to happen and when it's going to happen, so smart audio trimming can take care of that and get rid of lots of extraneous silences.
2: Find and replace. Retranscribe. Resummarize. Move to trash. Dismiss.
1: Let's go and have a look at resummarize.
2: Move to trash. Resummarize.
1: I'll double tap.
2: Select summary template.
1: I should say that for the purposes of this demo, I have upgraded to the premium product. So there are some features in the premium that costs about $79 a year that are not available if you just have the Plaud NotePen with the standard plan of 300 minutes a month. Templates will influence the kind of summarization that you receive. In my experience, I find that setting it to auto is sufficient most of the time. It tends to analyze the recording and work out the template that is best suited. If you want to go and choose the kind of template yourself, you can. And let's have a look at what you could do.
2: Image, possibly, close, all.
1: If we flicked right, we'd get various categories, but I am going to double tap all so you can hear the variety of templates that exist in the app.
2: All. General. Meeting. Speech. Call, interview, medical, sales, education, custom, general, autopilot, adaptive structure, all scene adaptation, image, possible text.
1: I have found that this works very well.
2: Image, meeting note, topic, arrangements, conclusions, image, possible text, image, call note, topic, arrangements, conclusions, image, image, speech note, summary, key points, questions, image, possible image. Interview note, Q&A, viewpoints, conclusion, image, image, dictation note, diary and journal, inspiration memo, image, possible text, image, key points, bullet points, keywords, details, image.
1: And we could go on, but this influences the way that the AI is going to behave. I'm happy to accept
2: autopilot, adaptive structure.
1: So I'll double tap.
2: Autopilot, adaptive structure. All scene adaptation.
1: And what you'll notice is that the app is not giving any feedback that what I double tapped is actually selected. We just have to trust that it is. I'll go to the bottom of the screen having double tapped it.
2: Dismiss.
1: And flick left.
2: Generate now button.
1: And we're going to do that.
2: Button. Image.
1: If I go to the bottom of the screen again.
2: Summary generation takes a few seconds to proceed. Generating summary. Ellipsis.
1: And we'll just let it do its thing. It doesn't take too long. And this audio is a long one, though. It's about an hour and 8 minutes of audio with the man from the moving company.
2: Summary generation takes a few seconds.
1: So we'll forgive it for taking a wee while to generate a summary for something of this length. We'll just see if it's going to do it soon or I will have to pause the recording.
2: Generating summary. Summary generation takes a few seconds to proceed.
1: When you consider, though, how long it would take to actually sit and listen to audio of 1 hour and 8 minutes in length, you know, it's a good investment.
2: Button, image, possibly, back. Button, image, ask AI, beta.
1: It's done. So I'm going to let you hear some of this summary, and you can hear how useful this is.
2: Date and time, 2024, 11, 21, 15 hours, 0 minutes, and 26 seconds. Location, insert location. Attendees, insert names, overview. This document outlines the logistics and preparations for a move, including inventory management, packing strategies, and customs documentation. It also covers personal logistics, travel itineraries, and employment details related to a relocation. Additionally, it discusses accessibility issues within the federal government and technology advocacy, as well as personal anecdotes about pets. Action items are consolidated at the end for clarity. Items for moving, living room and kitchen, black circle, living room, large circle, all furniture is staying, large circle, wall decorations are to be removed, black circle, kitchen, large circle, only glasses, mugs, and ceramics are to be packed, large circle, some kitchen items may be discarded before moving, large circle, two boxes are planned for kitchen items, bedrooms and hallway, black circle, bedrooms, large circle, pictures and some decorative items will be packed, large circle, bed and bedside tables are not going, large circle, a filing cabinet will be moved, black circle, hallway, large circle, minimal linens and towels will be packed, possibly one large box, large circle, bar stools, two, will be packed later, office and miscellaneous, black circle, office, large circle, chair and computer will be moved, but not the desk, large circle, miscellaneous items on the desk, including fragile ornaments, will be packed, large circle, audio equipment and networking gear will be packed, black circle, miscellaneous, large circle, two chairs and a desk from another room.
1: So that goes on. I mean, it does go on, and it's detailed and it's accurate. I will just scroll through for you to get to the action points at the bottom of this.
2: Action items. Image. Pack two boxes for kitchen items. Image. Confirm the final inventory list with the original for accuracy. Image. Complete customs forms with the necessary information. Image. Complete the application for a social security number. Image. Confirm temporary accommodation details and provide apartment number if necessary. Image. Ensure all travel documents and forms are correctly filled and submitted. Image. Transfer inventory details to the B job for comparison. AI suggestion. AI has identified the following issues that were not concluded in the meeting or lack clear action items. Please pay attention. 1. Challenges with federal government accessibility implementation persist due to bureaucratic hurdles, particularly the reliance on paper documents and inaccessible PDFs, which need to be addressed to improve advocacy efforts. 2. There is a discrepancy in volume estimation for the move, which could lead to logistical issues. It is crucial to ensure all important items and the correct number of boxes are accounted for. 3. Difficulties in completing forms arise from unclear instructions regarding personal versus goods information, necessitating clarification to avoid errors in documentation.
1: So that is the summary, and there is also a transcript available of the whole 1 hour and 8 minutes if we wanted, and as I say, there's the audio as well. But I find that summarization accurate and incredibly helpful, because what I can then do is take some of those action points where they belong to me and move them into Todoist, which is the task management app I use. I think this is particularly valuable if you only use speech and you're trying to be present in the meeting while also take copious notes and listen to your computer speaking back. We'll get used to these things, but it does take the cognitive load off a little bit. Clearly, it would be nice if some of these accessibility issues were tidied up, but we can get there. We can generate the summary, and now that we have it, we could double tap the share button and send it to anywhere that the iOS share sheet will allow us to send it to. So I could put it in an email message to someone if I wanted to share this with Bonnie so that she has a record of that meeting. We could put it in a word processor. We could store it on a cloud service like Dropbox or OneDrive or Google Drive or iCloud. And then the accessibility doesn't matter so much because we'll just bring it up in the app that we like using. I'm going to back out of this particular recording.
2: 11:20
1: And a scrub gesture did work. I'm going to go back to the previous one.
2: 11:21 interview. Plod note pin. Technology instructor insight.
1: My wife and I were forced to have dinner with my nephew. I mean, I'm not saying that it's onerous for us to do that, but we had to leave the house because it was an open home, and the real estate agents don't like us around when there's an open home. So off we went, and I thought that I would make a recording that we can use here for access on, so you can hear what the recordings sound like. I thought I'd play this, and then we'll go through the summary, so you can make a determination about how accurate the summary is. Flick right.
2: Button. Image. Possibly. Back. Heading. Image. Possibly. Play.
1: I'm going to play this recording. When you hear it, bear in mind that because I'm an audio geek myself, Access On is quite processed in a particular way that I want for this sort of podcast. So you may not hear an exact replication if you're an audiophile of what this recording really sounds like. But let's have a listen.
2: Image. Claude.
3: 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Welcome. This is a quick demonstration of the Plaud note pin for the Access On podcast, the technology podcast of the National Federation of the Blind. I'm Jonathan Mosen, and on my right is Bonnie Mosen. And on my left is Anthony Horvath.
4: Hello.
3: And we're at Anthony's house. What do you call your house?
4: My house.
3: Oh, you don't have a cool name for it?
4: No.
3: The Horvath Hilton?
5: Horvath Hall.
4: Well, that certainly makes it fresher than it sounds.
5: Horvath Hall.
3: That sounds like it.
4: Horvath Hall.
3: Yes. Yeah. Let it be known, we've taken a decision, and it will be known as Horvath Hall from now on. What do you think of the Plaud Note pen, Anthony?
4: I want one. It's really good. The transcription and the summary function is incredible. As someone who goes to a lot of meetings as well, I certainly find it very useful.
3: What would you use it for?
4: I would use it for assessments for one.
3: Yeah, that is true.
4: I would use it in our staff meetings and when I'm meeting with families or clients to form plans, and it has a lot of uses, to be honest.
3: Because you are a technology instructor, so rather than have to focus on notes, you could just have this going and it would do the notes for you, so you could be fully focused on interacting with people.
4: Correct.
3: What do you think of it, Bonnie?
5: It's cool. I think it'd be a great tool for writers or journalists.
3: Well, that's another angle, right? Because you could be in a cafe or whatever, you could have a quick idea and it's the equivalent of jotting it down verbally, and yet you have the audio.
1: I'll just stop it there, but you have the recording there. Now, I was sitting in the middle. Anthony was on my left. Bonnie was on my right. I thought Bonnie was a little quiet in the recording, but it didn't seem to have any trouble picking her up when it comes to the summary. So let's have a look at the summary of that discussion. I used the autopilot option, and it decided that I was a journalist interviewing Bonnie and Anthony, which in the context of this discussion is a perfectly reasonable assumption.
2: Plaud Note Pen Transcription Journalists. Bullet interview information. Bullet date and time. 2024. 11. 21. 18 hours. 40 minutes. And 13 seconds. Bullet location. Insert location. Bullet interviewer. Insert name. Bullet interviewee. Insert name. Viewpoints. Bullet Plaud Note Pen. The Plaud Note Pen is praised for its transcription and summary functions, which are useful for meetings and assessments. Anthony Horvath expresses a desire to own one, highlighting its utility in his role as a technology instructor. Bullet use for writers and journalists. Beta. Bonnie Moser asks Ali Plaud Note Pen would be benefit wilters and journalists. Conclusion. The interview highlighted the Plaud Note Pen's utility in transcription and summarization, with potential benefits for technology instructors, writers, and journalists. 17. Next arrangements. Insert more. Switch button. Off. Al suggestion. Based on your recording transcript, there are some interview questions that can be optimized. Here are some suggestions from the Al for your reference. The original question could be more specific by focusing on particular features or aspects, such as asking how the Plaud Note Pen enhances workflow and identifying specific beneficial features. Additionally, consider exploring opportunities for follow-up questions to delve deeper into the interviewee's insights and experiences.
1: Well, that's me castigated by the AI. It said I should have done the interview better. Fair enough, I can take it. Let's have a look at another feature that is available, I believe, only on the premium product.
2: Image. Possible text. Ask Al. Beta.
1: Ask AI. We'll double tap.
2: Ask AI. Conclusion.
1: All right, we should have an edit field somewhere here.
2: Ask Al something. Ellipsis. Up arrow. Button.
1: Does that invoke the edit field?
2: Ask Al some space.
1: Yes. So I will now type, what did we agree to call Anthony's house? Because that didn't come up in the summary. No, I'll flick right.
2: Image. Possibly. Up arrow.
1: And I believe that will submit it. Let's see if we can find the answer. I'll go to the
2: share,
1: bottom.
2: Share, image, copy, image, discard, insert, image. This answer generated from transcript and summary. From the text, we agreed to call Anthony's house Horvath Hall.
1: Okay, and there it is. We agreed to call it Horvath Hall, which is what we did. You do have several large language models to choose from when generating your transcripts. It defaults to ChatGPT 4.0, but you can also use Anthropic, I believe, and some other large language models as well. So you can take your pick in terms of the one that you find most accurate. It's also worth noting that you can use the Plaud app to transcribe material that was not generated with the Plaud Note Pen or any other Plaud product. At the bottom of the files list, there is an Add File button. You can add audio of up to 5 hours in length, and it will go ahead and use this same technology to transcribe for you. So I believe that means that you could download the app from the App Store or from Google Play. You could transcribe your own audio that was recorded, say, on your phone or your smartwatch or your Victor Reader Stream or Sense Player. If you can get it into the app and upload the content, then you can use this technology to do the transcription if you wish. So for all of the trouble with the accessibility, I am still intrigued by this Plaud NotePen. It can be a bit frustrating to use at times, but it's one of those things where you can work around its idiosyncrasies because of the value that it adds. But we shouldn't have to do that, of course, and I think the blind community is a market that Plaud should be cultivating. I wrote to Plaud and made that point and said that we would be keen to work with them to optimize the performance of the app. Sadly, I have not had any response to my email at all, not even an acknowledge of receipt, and that is very unfortunate. I'd like to hope that that will change in future. Even if we were dealing with a 100% accessible app, is it worth having a dedicated device? Well, we're often confronted with these questions. Over the years that I've been podcasting, we've discussed, for example, the value that many people find in owning a Victor Reader Stream or Sense Player or similar device, even if they have a smartphone that does the same thing. And it is true, you could use your phone or a smartwatch to make recordings of your meetings and use the Otter AI app, for example, which is one service of many that specializes in this sort of work, where you can upload recordings and it will transcribe them. And those services have improved over time. So do you need the Plaud NotePen in order to do this sort of thing that we've just demonstrated? No, you don't. But there may be a little bit more friction in getting it done. Of course, we have friction of a different kind because, as you hear, the app is not the best from an accessibility point of view. So many people may find that while this has promise, they might prefer to use existing solutions that are fully accessible without this hassle. If you'd like to learn more about Plaud and its products, you can go to plaud.ai. That's plaud.ai. If you own one of the Plaud devices, be it a NotePen or a Plaud Note, let me know how you're finding it. And if you have some other solution for generating automated transcripts and summaries of lectures and other meetings, let me know about that too. Are you a frequent user of Otter.ai, for example? Or are you using something else? Be in touch with an audio attachment or write it down to accesson@nfb.org. That's accesson@nfb.org. And remember, if you're a member of the National Federation of the Blind chapter, be sure to tell us which one so we can give a shout out to the chapter. I'm delighted to say we have a huge number of listener responses to get through, so we'll get through as many as we can in the remaining minutes of this episode. This one says, "Hello, Jonathan. My name is Asia from Ohio. I am a part of the Lorain County chapter of the NFB. Well, hi, Asia, and hi to the Lorain County chapter. I am blind and use VoiceOver and JAWS. I'm very much enjoying your podcast, and I'm glad to see that you have started up another good podcast. Well, thank you. I'm emailing you to ask about if you know if Microsoft is going to work on their mobile side of Office. They are working on good features with AI, but they are leaving behind other items. I use Outlook and Teams very frequently on my iPad, but am unable to use any other Office products on my mobile devices. I would love to move more away from using my computer for documents and things, but have no choice but to, so I can use Word especially. I have an iPad and a Mantis and like to use that as a portable computer, but cannot when I need to use Word and Excel. I have used Google products for several years and just find that some of the items I want to do are easier on Microsoft Word and Excel. Do you know if they will be improving these products on the mobile side?" Asia, we don't have any information on this at the moment, but it's a useful discussion point. And if people want to let us know about pain points that they're experiencing with Microsoft Office on iOS or iPad OS, we'd be delighted to pass that feedback on to Microsoft. We meet with them regularly. Our relationship with Microsoft is cordial and constructive, so we'd be glad to pass on any specific feedback that people have. I know that in past experience trying to do this myself, One of the frustrations I've experienced is that each page in a document is kind of like its own item on the screen, and that can make it a little bit difficult. What I've taken to doing when I want to do this kind of work on a mobile device is to use a tool called Ulysses, which is a third-party tool that will save in Microsoft Word format. So that's an option, but it doesn't at all detract from what you're saying, that you'd like to see improved accessibility in the official Microsoft Office apps. So if anyone wants to comment further on what they're experiencing, what they'd like to improve, maybe we can put together a little list and send that along to Microsoft. So anyone's welcome to contribute to this one. Access on@nfb.org is how you can get in touch with us. Asia continues, another question. I need to use Microsoft Bookings for work and have the worst time on mobile and the computer. I have integrated it with my Outlook on my laptop, but it is still very difficult to use. This is a very important part of my job, and I currently cannot do it since it is horribly inaccessible. Do you know anything about this product and if they are going to work on the accessibility of it? Asia, I don't know anything about this product, but I have made a note to follow up, and we'll see what we can find out in terms of the accessibility of this product. I appreciate you bringing that to our attention, and I know from your posts on Mastodon that that job you have is fairly new, so congratulations on winning the job. And obviously it is frustrating when you've managed to land a job and you find that the tools are letting you down in that way. So let's see what we can find out. If I can find anything out, I will report back here. And Nancy Feldman has a few conundrums. At least that's what she says in the subject line. Hi, Jonathan. Congratulations on your new position. Thank you, Nancy. I'm glad you're still podcasting. I've learned a lot from living blindfully, and Access On appears to hold the same promise of new techie adventures. I have compiled a few questions that perhaps you or your listeners can help me answer. I would like to study two languages, Hindi and Danish, one for work and one because my daughter and son-in-law keep asking me to join them in Copenhagen. Well, that sounds very onerous indeed, Nancy. That sounds great. Are there accessible, user-friendly language apps out there? I often struggle to figure out what Duolingo wants me to learn, particularly when trying to figure out Hindi's alphabet. And if not apps, does anyone have other recommendations? For instance, does anyone have Braille language instruction books for either language? I've not tried to learn a new language recently, Nancy, but I have heard that there are some people using Duolingo. I think the iPhone app is reasonably accessible last I heard about it, but let's just put it out there. Access on@nfb.org if anyone can comment on learning a language these days. And the most accessible way of doing that is a great subject. And Nancy continues on a completely different note. At work, I have to use Teams. I'm told that I need to add my upcoming leave to a Teams calendar, but I can't seem to figure out how I'm supposed to do that. Any suggestions on making friends with Teams and JAWS? Thanks for any help you can offer, and happy holidays to everyone, because Nancy sent this just before the holiday season. Thank you very much, Nancy. I hope they were good for you. There are some resources out there in terms of learning Microsoft Teams. Vespero has put together, in their training section at freedomscientific.com/training, some information on Microsoft Teams. That's also available as a podcast. And Brian Hartgen of Hartgen Consultancy has a tutorial, I believe that's still pretty current, called Winning Teams. And he also has some scripts for JAWS that offer some additional support and perhaps some enhanced functionality that you may find helpful. So there are a couple of resources. What I'd say about Teams is it's one of those applications that you can use. It doesn't particularly feel intuitive to me because it's not your traditional Windows application that many of us who've been using Windows a long time have come to get to know and love. It doesn't have a standard menu bar. You've got a series of controls. So you start with Control 1, Control 2, Control 3 that work you through the different tabs in Teams, the different sections. There are lots of hotkeys, but there's also potentially quite a bit of tabbing around. But it is doable, it's usable without necessarily being particularly efficient. This is feedback that we've passed on to Microsoft, that there is actually a difference between accessibility and usability. And we'd certainly like to see Microsoft Teams remain accessible, but perhaps improve a little in the usability and efficiency department. Let's talk about the Envision glasses, because of course we have been talking in recent episodes about the Envision Ally, which is now available. And Piper is writing in on this subject. She says, "Hello, Jonathan and podcast team. I hope you're all doing well so far this holiday season. I've begun to download all of the Access On podcast episodes ever since the day that the trailer came out. And I must say, it's brilliant so far. Keep up the great work, and I hope to hear more exciting tech updates in future shows. Thank you very much, Piper." She continues, "I do have a question of my own. I recently listened to the last episode discussing the updates to the Envision glasses, and honestly, ever since I first heard about them, I always wanted to get one for myself. Now that Ally, the personal assistant, is part of its features, I'm ecstatic to use it even more. I feel like it would certainly come in handy with my work. My question is this. When you ask Ally a question or activate the device with the touch of a button, is there a way to set how short or long responses will be? The reason I ask is because if I'm in a meeting or class, for instance, and I press a button for it to read text to me, I might like further details about images, graphs, or anything else that might be helpful for anything I'm doing at the moment. However, at the same time, I definitely wouldn't want to keep speaking to Ally or constantly activating the device in a way that will be distracting to others around me during class, meetings, or whatever else I'm doing. I would prefer that it continue to talk to me and provide details without stopping while I coo, read, or hold my sleeping child in my arms without distractions." Oh, that sounds adorable. "Also, will the Envision glasses be able to recognize facial expressions in the future? That will certainly be handy for daily interactions. Good luck and enjoy the podcast production. Thank you so much, Piper." Envision will give you the definitive answer to these questions, of course, but here's my answer based on the knowledge that we have here. Ally is multimodal, so you can use it on the Envision glasses, but you can also use it on your smartphone, on your desktop or laptop computer. The idea with this is that it can be everywhere. So you may want to use Ally when you're walking around and it's appropriate to be speaking to your glasses and asking it questions. But in those situations where it may not be appropriate to use speech as your primary modality of interaction, you can type to Ally if you use it on a device like a smartphone, tablet, or laptop. You can certainly customize your personality. You can build your own Ally, if you will, and you can tell it to be verbose or not so verbose. You can give it a little bit of personality, or you can tell it to be very straight with you and just give you the facts. So I would definitely encourage you, even if you don't have the Envision glasses at the moment, to sign up for the beta and take it for a spin on whatever device you have at the moment. And that will give you a feel for how you can use it on the glasses. If you can talk to it on your smartphone or your computer, you'll get a feel for how it will talk back and whether that will be something that you can live with on the Envision smart glasses.
6: Jonathan, Roy the Rad here from Little Rock, Arkansas. It's so good to hear you back on the air again, so to speak. I thought I'd lost you. I heard your podcast last week, and I was fascinated by the discussion with the Envision person about the Ally app. And I have gone on the web and have signed up for it. I have not heard from them yet, but I assume that I will soon. I have the Meta glasses, and I also have the Envision glasses. Now, the information that I would like to gain from these technologies are, one, the ability to read documents. Both of them have that ability. I'd like to read short text. You can do that with the Envision and the Meta Smart glasses, too. The other thing that I would like to get is recognition of people. And that would be very valuable to me because I do not see well enough to recognize people. And so that's a piece of technology that I really would like to see developed. Do you think it might be possible in the future to combine the Meta glasses with the Ally app and get that type of information. Do you have any opinions about that? Because that's what I really would like to see in a piece of technology. Thanks for your help, and I really do like to listen to your podcasts, and I enjoy your information, and I enjoy your humor as well.
1: Thank you, Roy. It's good to hear from you. Hope you're doing all right in sunny Little Rock. Maybe it's been snowy Little Rock. It sure has been snowy Baltimore over the last couple of days as I put this podcast together. Oh, my word. Baptism of fire, I tell you. No, baptism of snow, actually. There are a couple of aspects to your question. And the first is that at the moment, the Meta smart glasses aren't an open platform as such. As Mike Buckley has said on this podcast in the past, there was a lot of specific work that went on between the Meta engineers and the Be My Eyes engineers to make Be My Eyes integrated into the Meta smart glasses in the way that it is. And it is a pretty impressive integration once it's up and running. On the other hand, Ira has done a little bit of clever work so that you can use WhatsApp on the Meta smart glasses to use Ira if you wish to do that. There are a few non-blindness applications that have integration with the Meta smart glasses, but at the moment, there's no software development kit as such. So there really has to be an agreement between Meta and whoever it is that deep integration occur. So will that happen with Envision? Well, it was interesting to just pick up the little utterances, the little clues that suggested there may be something coming, but we don't know what that is at this point. The second, and I think bigger issue though, because I think the platform will evolve in time, is this question of facial recognition and the nervousness around it. There have been some historical troubles for Meta in this regard, so I think they're a little bit nervous about it. And this is something that the National Federation of the Blind continues to talk to providers of this technology about. There's a big difference between consulting a database so that you can get the name of someone that you don't know, that you've never met. Obviously, that's creepy. Few people would want that. And what a sighted person does every day, which is, okay, I'm friends with someone, say, on Facebook, or I know them in real life. I have their picture. I just want to know when that person's in the room so I can say hello to them. A sighted person has that kind of access now, and we have to find a way for blind people to have a similar degree of access so that if you have someone in your life and you've taken a picture of them, that you can identify them when they're in the room with you, because that's what seeing allows you to do. So essentially, it's an alternative technique. It's an accommodation. How do we make that happen while safeguarding privacy? There is a lot of nervousness about describing people. I do note, by the way, I was using the Meta smart glasses the other day, and it did describe a person for me. I said, what do they look like? And it told me what they looked like, what they were wearing. I've never had the Meta smart glasses do that before. So maybe it is evolving a little bit, and I don't know whether that is a general feature or whether it's doing what we have suggested that they do and find a way of determining that actually it's a blind person using the Meta smart glasses. There are a couple of ways that they might be able to do that. But certainly I was very pleasantly surprised that it did give me a brief description of someone when I asked for it. That's still not quite what you are asking for, which is to say, okay, I'm in a room. Can you please tell me where this person is if they come into the view of the glasses? And I think that as a blind person, it's reasonable to ask for that. But there are a lot of ethical questions to overcome, and we'll continue to play a part in those discussions. Now let's go to Louisville, Kentucky, where Rick Roderick is writing in. He says, hi, Jonathan, I use Amazon Alexa quite a bit. Most of the time, it works quite well. Every so often, it'll ask me to do something in the Alexa app. I find that all to be accessible, but often not very usable. When I'm using it, I get lost. When I swipe right, I find myself going back and forth between items instead of advancing. I decided I wanted to edit the 10 numbers I could store on my phone list. I couldn't find it. I also don't like the fact that when Alexa sends me something, such as a recipe, it insists on doing it through the Alexa app when I would rather get it by email. Thanks, Rick. We do meet with Amazon from time to time, and the team there is very receptive to feedback, so we will add this to the list and pass on the feedback. I know that the Alexa team is very interested in finding out what people are experiencing. If you would like to pass on any feedback about the accessibility of the Alexa app, then by all means be in touch. accesson@nfb.org is the email to write to. That's accesson, all joined together, at nfb.org.
7: Hi, Jonathan. David Harvey, and this is my first contribution to Access On. I've come across a very serious issue with watchOS 11.2, where Siri stopped working. I also did a watch reset to see if that would fix it. No, it has not fixed it. And I've lost the voice rotor option. Even though I, after doing the restore with the backup, I added Daniel back in using the iPhone app and the Apple Watch app in the settings, but it still didn't put Daniel back in the voices rotor.
1: Thanks for bringing this up, David. I have seen reference to this on Mastodon and other places as well. By the way, I haven't mentioned how you can follow Access on Mastodon this episode. So for people who are on there, you can go to accesson@nfb.social and follow us there and engage with us on Mastodon, accesson@nfb.social. But this seems to be one of those issues where it is happening for some people, but it's not happening for everybody. So that's frustrating, and I'm sure that makes the bug a little harder to reproduce. But it is undoubtedly real. There are people who have done all the right things. They've added the voices to the Apple Watch, but then the voices rotor doesn't show up so that they can select from those voices. Hopefully this one will be addressed soon.
8: Well, hello, everyone. Rich Yamamoto here with a tech tip for those who use the Victor Reader Stream third generation. So if you are a Stream owner, then you are probably aware that there is a suspend mode and a full power off shutdown mode on the Stream as of 1.2 or 3, I do not recall. And what you can do with the suspend mode is just put the Stream to sleep, and it runs on very low power, and it, when you turn it back on, it just pops you right back to what you were doing. Life is all good and dandy, and the world is happy. When you power off the Stream, it takes about 30-ish seconds to come back up, and sometimes the bookshelves need to refresh. So I'm going to show you how to shut down from suspend mode, because it took me a long time to figure out how to do this. And I did this when I was going to be gone, traveling for my winter break, and wasn't going to have access to my Stream. So I'm currently powered up right now. I'm in an Audible book. And if I just press and hold the power button right now with my current settings, you're going to hear the following.
9: Suspending.
8: And it's suspended. It's as simple as that. It's sleeping now, kind of like your iOS device or your Android device. Now, when you turn it back on, you get the following.
9: Welcome back. Audible.
8: So now we're right back to where we were. So if we need to shut down the Stream 3 for whatever reason, all we have to do is go to the menu with key 7.
9: Menu, no local settings, general settings.
8: Press 4 to get to the very end of the menu.
9: Shut down now.
8: And press pound.
9: Shut down now? Press pound key to confirm or any other key to cancel.
8: And we'll just press confirm.
9: Shutting down. Please wait.
8: And about 10 seconds later, it powers off. And now it's fully off. No battery is going to be drained, in theory, and you can store it somewhere if you need to do that. So that's how you shut down when in suspend mode. In a future tech tip, maybe I can show how to go between power button operations, if anybody is interested.
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11: Junior Prom by David Hyde. There is a photograph on the page of David Hyde. David Hyde is a longtime leader in the National Federation of the Blind of Oregon. With perspective and sparkle, he looks back to his high school days and his first love. Here is what he has to say. To be young and in love, is there any memory as warm as that special person for whom you would do anything within the realm of possibility and be more than willing to expand the realm? It's even more exciting as a blind teenager to learn that a sighted girl likes you. At 16, I was a junior in high school on the Oregon coast. Over the summer, I met a girl named Beth, who lived about 90 minutes away, and I fell in love. Since neither of us drove, she didn't have a car and I was blind, we saw each other when we could and conducted our relationship over the telephone. The phone would ring, and there on the other end would be Beth's mellifluous coloratura soprano voice, exuding warmth and affection. We talked about everything. No subject was off limits. Beth was smart and talented, and she was mine. I sent her presents, and I saved my allowance and the money I made over the summer to pay the mounting phone bills. Both of our families were poor, but that didn't matter to us. When my fellow students started talking about the junior prom, I called Beth. I desperately wanted her to go with me. I was afraid that she would say no, but I was just as afraid she would say yes. After talking with her mother, she agreed to come. I was so happy, so proud, and so scared. Our telephone conversations then centered around her dress. She had found one in her price range and told me all about it. I couldn't wait to see it on her, and I anxiously called the florist to order a corsage to match it perfectly. I planned the weekend meticulously. She would come in on the bus, and we would pick her up and take her to our home. We'd spend Friday evening together, and Saturday we would get ready for the prom. I'd take her out to dinner. I had made reservations at a restaurant near the dance, and had arranged with my uncle for a ride to and from. I certainly didn't want to have my mother take us to the prom. Sunday would be free, and she would go back on the bus Monday morning. Everything was set. Friday came, and so did she. We did what we always did. Talked, listened to music, and held hands. All was right with the world. On Saturday in the late afternoon, she did her hair and put on her dress. It was ruffled with spaghetti straps, and was the first formal she had ever worn. I pinned the corsage on her, with some help, and in my humble opinion, she was the loveliest girl in the world. The night was magical. I felt dashing in my suit and tie. My uncle picked us up and drove us to the restaurant. They had our reservation, we ate dinner, and I proudly paid the bill. We then walked to the prom ballroom, had some cake and punch, and even though I was not a good dancer, we danced. Everything was right. About midnight, my uncle picked us up and drove us home. As we talked in the living room, she told me how much fun she had had, what a marvelous prom it had been, and how happy she was to have gone with me. Sunday came, and the formal and the suit were packed away. The corsage was in its box in the refrigerator, and jeans and t-shirts were the uniform of the day. We took a walk and talked about the prom, about us, and about how much we cared for each other. I was 16 and my heart was whole and full. I decided to talk about the future. I said that I was going to go to college in a couple of years, and that I loved her and would like to find a way to make our relationship permanent. It got very quiet. I am sure that the universe expanded and contracted at least once, which only takes around 18 billion years. Then she said that she wasn't sure. She said she liked me, and I was nice and had treated her better than anyone ever had. That was the first shoe. The other was in the air. Then she said she just didn't know if she could go through life with a blind man. I couldn't fight that battle at 16. I did the right thing and thanked her for being so honest. I told her that I understood, although I didn't. I made it through the rest of Sunday and took her to the bus on Monday. Then I went home and cried. I cried for myself, but I also cried for her. Blindness was a part of me, and anyone who loved me couldn't doubt me as much as she did. My heart felt empty. I really wondered if I was lovable at all. Beth and I lost track of each other. I ran into her once more after the prom, but things weren't the same. I stopped calling and writing. After a while, she became something that had happened and was now over. I finished high school and went to college. I finished college and met Nancy. Nancy is a contralto, not a soprano. I never took her to a prom. We talk about everything and have for more than 27 years. We love each other, fight with each other, and support each other. Blindness is not an issue. She expects me to do things independently and to be successful. When I asked her to be my wife, there was no question about whether she could go through life with a blind husband. Over the years, I have made mistakes because of being careless, unobservant, or downright dumb, and Nancy is more than willing to help me remember them. But it is clear to me that she understands these mistakes are not because I am blind. She is smart, fun, warm, and caring. The difference is that she understands blindness as a characteristic, which means that it isn't an excuse for anything. If I don't know how I'm going to accomplish a task, we talk about it. She frequently has ideas that I hadn't thought of. This is how a good partnership works. The prom was a long time ago, but I am still in love. It's different now, since there is a great deal of mutual respect between my wife and me. Now I know when the phone rings, it is a friend saying hello or someone who wants to sell me storm windows or contribute to a good cause. And my long-distance bills take a much smaller bite out of my income than they did when I was 16.
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13: All right, this next presentation is From My Story to Our Story, A Life Shaped by Collective Action. This next gentleman is really truly embodies all of the things that our movement stands for when we talk about people living the life you want. I first started to get to know him in 2003 when Melissa and I moved across the country to Baltimore. He showed up at the National Center for the Blind a couple months before I was hired, which I often say I really appreciated because he could make all the mistakes before I did. But he truly has been a mentor in many ways to me, and it's an honor that we get to work, have gotten to work together now for over two decades. It took me some time to convince him that he should be our editor for the Braille Monitor, but I'm happy to say I finally did. And this gives me an opportunity to give a shout out to Gary and Debbie Wonder, who couldn't be with us at the convention. But as I said in the presidential report, Gary has been a great steward of this publication, and he has helped to mentor Chris into this role. Now, I've had the opportunity to get to know Chris as a marcher in the movement, but it occurred to me that many in this audience may not know him. And so I've asked him to come talk about his journey in the hopes that you will come to know the Chris Danielson that I know, and that you will understand that he is someone that genuinely wants to publish the stories, the thoughts, the hopes and dreams.

Federation of the Blind of Maryland. And if I might brag, he's president of my local chapter, the Greater Baltimore chapter. But most importantly, he's a good friend who doesn't simply see his work as a job, but as a mission. And I look forward to you getting to know better the editor of the Braille Monitor from Baltimore, Maryland. Here's Chris Danielson.

All week, I've been wondering what my walk-up music was going to be. Very appropriate. Greetings to my Federation family. Good afternoon. Oh, you're very kind. When I was a kid, the first big Braille book that I remember reading, cover to cover, was a volume of children's poetry by Shel Silverstein. She's got the fan club in the audience, entitled Where the Sidewalk Ends. When I say it was a big book, I mean that it was more than 100 pages and it had a hard cover, and that was a big deal to me at the time. I read the whole thing and then reread it until my parents finally insisted that it was time for us to send it back to the library. I think they were just really tired of hearing me read aloud from it. But I thought the poems in it were fantastic. For one thing, many of them were hilarious. For another, some of them were slightly irreverent and even a little bit dirty. Now, that's dirty to a seven-year-old. They're not actually dirty. But, you know, when you see words like toilet in a book when you're 7 years old, you know, it gives you a little thrill. Also, I started to have fun trying my hand at writing poetry of my own. And so I think the book really started me on the path to truly loving words and reading and writing Braille. Finally, some of the poems stuck with me for reasons I couldn't put my finger on at the time. Partly they were easy to remember, but as I reread the book over the years, I am one of those adults who still likes to read Kidlit, by the way. I realized they were after more than trying to make me laugh. So here's one of them I want to share with you. Listen to the mustn'ts, child. Listen to the don'ts. Listen to the shouldn'ts, the impossibles, the won'ts. Listen to the never haves. Then listen close to me. Anything can happen, child. Anything can be. Okay, it's not Shakespeare. But it spoke to me then, and it speaks to me now. I think it was Silverstein's way of trying to help kids understand that while they should listen to what they are told, it's important to realize that there are different perspectives and possibilities. As blind people, we hear a lot of mustn'ts, don'ts, shouldn'ts, impossibles, won'ts, and never haves, and not just when we're kids. We hear things like, I won't take your guide dog in my car. We've never had a blind person do this job or participate in this activity. You shouldn't expect us to accommodate you and treat you as an equal, and instead you have to accept your limitations. It's impossible for a blind person to be a insert name of dream being crushed. Because we hear the shouldn'ts, the won'ts, the impossibles, and so forth so often, it's important for us to hear a different message. The message with which Silverstein concludes his poem

0: anything can happen, anything can be, or, as we put it in the National Federation of the Blind, the Blind People's Movement, you can live the life you want. But it's not enough to keep repeating the message. We need to make it real for each other and for all blind people. That's what we do. And one of the many ways we do that is through our lived experiences, or to put it more simply, through our stories. Stories of challenges met, of hurdles jumped, of legal victories won, of innovative techniques and technologies developed, like the gentleman who was speaking before me, and of the very personal and powerful triumph of people discovering that it is okay to be blind. We are now at our convention, the space we create together where we tell these stories to each other, both from the stage, here, and in the thousands of conversations that we have throughout the week. When we're not at convention, we do tell our stories in our affiliates and in our chapter meetings. But there are plenty of blind people who haven't heard our message yet, and often even we need a shot in the arm when no one is around. And maybe someone in our community hasn't succeeded in a career thought to be off limits to us, but there may be someone in our larger movement who has. Maybe someone we haven't met has just the words of encouragement we need at a critical moment. And maybe we just want to catch up on the latest developments and in our movement from across its whole length and breadth. Listening is critical, and conversation is stimulating, but the written word allows stories and ideas to reach even more people, to be transmitted in more ways. Of course, nowadays we can listen from far away too, but there is still something important about the written word and about the thought that goes into putting words together to tell a story meaningfully. That is the reason for the Braille Monitor, the magazine of the Blind People's Movement. I read my first issue of our magazine during my senior year in high school. I had applied for a National Federation of the Blind scholarship, and I received a box of materials that was mailed out to all applicants. In it were cassettes of the April-May 1989 issue of the magazine. I don't remember that, by the way. I looked it up, which issue it was. I read with astonishment the story of how the late Rami Rabi was denied a foreign service post by the United States State Department on the basis of blindness, despite his fluency in multiple languages and his exemplary performance on the various tests that he had to take repeatedly as part of the application process. This resulted in a congressional hearing, the full recording of which was included on the tapes. I think this was the first time I truly understood that a blind person, no matter how accomplished, could nonetheless still experience blatant discrimination. It was also the first time I understood that there was an organization of blind people fighting that discrimination, an organization whose collective voice was powerful enough to convince a congressional committee chairperson to hold a hearing on the issue and listen to Mr. Rabi and others call for change. I didn't win an NFB scholarship that year. In fact, I didn't become a finalist until my third attempt. So if you're out there discouraged that your application didn't get you in this year's class, keep trying. I did, however, continue to receive our flagship magazine. I remember reading another article about the Louisiana Center for the Blind. I thought that its training regimen seemed very different from anything I had experienced, and I may have even wondered for a minute whether that kind of intensive training was something I should consider. But I didn't really think about it more until a few years later. But I was already impressed enough with the Federation and convinced of the need for it to attend the South Carolina convention that took place in... Where are you, South Carolina? That took place in August of 1989 and joined the state student division. At some point, I became the treasurer of that division, and somehow I managed to keep the books in order, although words rather than numbers are my strong suit. I kept applying for both state and national scholarships and got a state one before finally becoming part of the 1991 scholarship class. One of the other people in that class was our first vice president and chair of our board and gracious host, Pam Allen. That convention was also right here in New Orleans, and it changed my life. I know that sounds like a cliche, but like most cliches, it has become one because there is truth in it. Let me try to explain the particular way in which my life changed. Growing up, I didn't experience a lot of those mustn'ts and don'ts with respect to my blindness, at least not from my family, and surprisingly enough, not in school. Because I was perceived, at least certain aspects of school, because I was perceived as academically gifted, certain things were assumed, that I would prepare for college and have a professional career. Sure, I had my fair share, English words, Danielson, of frustrations, but I had plenty of support and high expectations, too. I even had what I now realize was better access than many to decent skills training. That's thanks to my parents, who fought hard in lots of ways that I didn't even realize were occurring at the time to make sure I got a good education and all of the right support services. Nobody wanted to be on the wrong side of my mom, Cynthia, or my late father, Lieutenant Colonel Theodore S. Ted Danielson. Incidentally, they didn't want to get on the wrong side of my big sister, Lane, either, who was not having anybody disrespecting her little brother or calling him names, unless, of course, she was the one doing it. So I came to the 1991 convention feeling like I was in pretty good shape. But I met many blind people who had achieved things I had never thought blind people could achieve. And I got my first inkling that my blindness... Bennett Prowse knows this, by the way. He was my first mentor. And I got my first inkling that my blindness skills were perhaps not commensurate with my beliefs and ambitions. I found that with my short folding aluminum cane and less confidence than other travelers, I could barely keep up, literally, with the blind mentors who I was assigned to spend each day. In fact, I usually became separated from them and had to find them again. After chasing one such mentor through the mall that was attached to the Hyatt Hotel we were staying at, and finally arriving at the spot in the food court where we had agreed to have lunch, I sat down with her. She was Melody Lindsay then, by the way. You remember somebody's name when you've been yelling it all day to find them, by the way. But she's still a good friend. She's Melody Roan now, as is her husband Mark. And I was with some colleagues of hers as well, and they included Joanne Wilson, who was the LCB director at the time, and the late and beloved Jerry Whittle, the center's Braille instructor. It was Joanne who finally told me what I had probably needed to hear for a while. "Chris, you're very smart, and you've got plenty of guts, but you're just not a very good cane traveler, and you have some other blindness skill issues. I think you should consider coming to Louisiana." I told Joanne that I would think about it, and I may have even meant it at the time. But when I returned to school at Furman University in the fall, hi Kenya, who's also an alum, it became the furthest thing from my mind. But then something else happened that gave me a gut check. In the spring of 1992, I was encouraged by my faculty advisor to pursue a Washington, D.C. internship as part of my major in political science. As I reviewed the application materials, however, I became alarmed. While housing would be provided, I would be on my own for the summer, expected to do my own shopping, prepare or acquire my own meals, and manage transportation to and from my internship location. I wasn't at all sure I could do these things, at least not relying too much on the patience and kind-heartedness of my fellow students. So instead of completing the application, I called Dr. Wilson and told her that I wanted to come to the Louisiana Center for the Blind. The fact that I decided to go to LCB is a critical step in my journey, but it isn't the final step. I learned a lot that summer and fall of 1992, but I realized later that what I learned was only the beginning. LCB, of course, enmeshed me deeper in the Federation than I had ever been before, but even after completing my training there, I never imagined that I would one day work for the movement and ultimately become the editor of its flagship magazine. First, I went to law school, where I did all right, but fought a battle with Hodgkin's disease in my second year, and then tried my hand at practicing law for 6 years once I graduated. Like a lot of us, I struggled to find employment in my chosen profession. In fact, a law firm that seemed eager to interview me canceled the scheduled interview when I chose to disclose my blindness in advance. Because I was at the beginning of my legal career, I was advised and decided not to start out by suing that law firm. So I wound up hanging out my own shingle, sharing office space with two other attorneys, my good friend Parnell Diggs and his father, Bill Diggs. But I didn't really enjoy it as much as I thought I would, and felt like I was only modestly successful at it. My income was certainly modest, and that's probably an exaggeration. In the summer of 2003, I started looking for other opportunities, and that led to a conversation facilitated by Donald C. Capps, the president of South Carolina, with our immediate past national president, Dr. Mark Maurer. I had written over time a few pieces for the Monitor and done some other writing and communication work on behalf of the South Carolina affiliate, where I was on the board, and Dr. Maurer thought I could enhance our communications efforts. So that's how I ended up starting what ultimately became our blog, the Voice of the Nation's Blind, and then working with John Perret, another terrific mentor and friend, on our public relations efforts. Our current president, Mark Riccobono, as he said, came to work for the Federation a couple of months after I did. He has been a terrific friend and mentor to me as well, and he is gracious in saying that I also mentored him, even if he jokes that I made the mistakes that he could avoid making. He was always encouraging when he had the opportunity to say something about my work, and I suppose at some point he got the idea that I might make a future editor of our flagship magazine. I sincerely thank him for his friendship and for his trust, and for the high honor that I now have of curating each issue containing our stories and helping plan the future of the Braille Monitor. Now, before I go on, I want to mention a few things, a few people. I work with a terrific team. Our team lead, Stephanie Cascone, who is our Director of Communications and Marketing, Aaron Rodney, who is our web wizard, Will Schwatka, who among many, many other things records each issue of the Monitor for audio and podcast listeners, our art director, Suzanne Schillwachter, who makes each issue look beautiful, Danielle D.W. Williams, who does all things social media and now produces the podcast, the Nation's Blind podcast. And I also need to thank our excellent proofreaders, Joe Miller and Lorraine Rovig. And I cannot go further without expressing my own love and gratitude to Gary Wunder, who not only edited The Monitor for 15 years, but helped me in too many ways to count to prepare for the job, is still a contributor, and is also my sounding board, a constant source of encouragement, and my dear friend. Gary, love you, man. Now, some of you are thinking, okay, he said something about the future. What do you mean? What are you going to do to our monitor? What are you going to do? Well, first of all, let me say that the magazine of our movement will still have the things you have come to expect, especially stories that motivate all of us to live the lives we want, thoughtful articles about our philosophy, articles exploring technology, alternative techniques, and tips for living our best lives as blind people, and much more. Of course, I need all of you to contribute those articles. I think I've contributed to every issue that has come out since I became editor, but believe me, I can't write all the content and don't even want to. The Monitor is the magazine of our movement, and because that is its function, it needs to speak to and for all of us. It can't do that unless all of us are willing to contribute to it. And yes, I said all of us. I know what you're thinking. I'm not a good writer. I have nothing to say. If you're thinking that, you're wrong. First of all, you don't need to be Shakespeare or even Shel Silverstein. You just need to have a story you want to tell or an idea you want to express. Just put it down in the best form you can and send it along. Or give me a call and let me know what you want to contribute, and we'll figure out how to make it happen. Maybe that means I'll interview you and either publish the interview transcript or turn it into an article. Maybe it means you'll direct us to someone else who can take on the task of writing. It may even mean that we present your views in a way we haven't tried before. Whatever happens, understand that your voice is important, no, critical. We don't have a big Monitor staff, and even if we did, it would be critical for us to reflect the voices of the members and allies who make our movement what it is. Your Braille Monitor needs you. It can't be the magazine of our movement without you. Don't say to yourself, I mustn't presume to write for our magazine. I don't have anything to say. It's impossible for me to put my ideas into words. I've never done anything like this before. The truth is, you can be the next new contributor to the Monitor, and I hope that you will. Even if you don't contribute an entire article, you may have information that we need. One of the things that Gary has often mentioned to me, and President Riccobono as well, is that the Monitor needs to remain the source of journalism that exposes what's happening throughout the blindness field. But we have a small staff, and all journalists for big publications or smaller ones need sources. We need to know what's going on in your affiliates. Not only the successes that you're having, but the concerns that are arising. For example, with your agencies serving the blind. What local or state legislation are you pursuing and why? What battles are you fighting against discrimination and what victories have you won? What's happening in your state or territory that may reflect a growing trend we need to be aware of? And what's the good news? Who has surprised you by welcoming blind people without hesitation to participate in an activity where others might discriminate? Where and when did you find a new and perhaps unexpected ally? We need your tips so we can follow up. Or we even need your own original reporting, backed up, of course, by responsible sourcing. So what about that future? Well, one thing that we want to ensure happens is that the Braille Monitor is a source of the latest and greatest ideas, information, and motivation that the Federation has to offer. Since 1957, the Monitor has been a magazine that has been issued more or less on a regular schedule and more or less in three formats: print, Braille, and audio. In the age when every other periodical was distributed primarily in print, that served us well. But information moves much faster these days, and even legacy magazines that are print only, which the Monitor has never been, are supplementing the editions they mail to their subscribers with digital content. So we're going to start doing that with the Monitor. Indeed, you can already get a sneak preview. If you go to the Braille Monitor page on the Federation website right now, you will see a new section called Early Access Read Now. Here, we are going to start posting some content that hasn't yet been published in the Braille, print, or audio editions of our magazine, and updates to articles that we have published. Some version of much of this content will ultimately appear in our regular editions as well, but the idea here is for the Monitor webpage to become a resource that you can check at any time to get up-to-date information. In addition to new original content, the page connects to our press room and may connect to other resources as well. Monitor Early Access is just the first step in what we hope will be a continuing process that will make our flagship magazine more timely and relevant than ever. We look forward to your feedback on what we do with it and your ideas and on how we can make it better. The final thing I want to say to you is this. If I didn't say your name somewhere in this speech, as my good friend Anil Lewis says, charge it to my head and not my heart. So many of you have given me love and encouragement over the years, and I love every member of my Federation family with all of my being. I also want to say, we want the Monitor to continue to be the forum where blind people throughout our movement discuss the issues that are important to us. And you don't even need to write an article to contribute to that discussion. You can write a letter to the editor. I know that guy, responding to something you've read. Our magazine has been and should be a place where we talk to each other and exchange ideas, even brand new ones. Are you thinking of bringing a resolution before next year's convention? Outline your idea in a Monitor article first, and let us together see what feedback it receives. Do you think a change in direction is needed in some area? It's fine to say so. Even in the pages of our magazine, the Monitor isn't just our house organ. It's our public square. At least that's what I'm committed to, providing, of course, that we all remain civil, respectful, and everything reflects our core values and code of conduct and the love that we have for each other. The Braille Monitor is our magazine where we tell our stories, exchange our ideas, and plan our future. It is the magazine of our movement. I am in its editor, but like all of my colleagues on the Federation staff, I have the honor of doing that job on your behalf. Like everything else we do, the Braille Monitor is and will be what all of us make it. It is our way of speaking to each other, but also of speaking to the rest of the blindness field and to the public. Let's go build our Braille Monitor, and let's go build the National Federation of the Blind.
1: Very nicely done. Thank you, sir.
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3: We're going to roll right into this next presentation about technology, but from a little bit different point of view. We're going to talk about accessible, independent checkout How about that? So Target and the National Federation of the Blind are now forever tied together in history. Our relationship started about 20 years ago or so because we sued Target. And that case on web accessibility gets quoted in many places. That's a piece of history that some of you might not have known, because for the majority of the past 20 years, we've been proud to work closely with Target as a partner in the accessibility journey. And we want to start this morning by honoring the fact that, Target moved from that part of our relationship to really being an industry leader in innovating accessibility. One of the things that Target has done is they've gone out to find the best and brightest to work on accessibility, and no surprise, many of those are members of the National Federation of the Blind. Our presenter today is the Director of Digital Accessibility at Target, and he's brought a number of members of his team with him. He is responsible for leading the corporate efforts to ensure that its digital platforms and experiences are inclusive and accessible. It's not an easy task. Both dealing with the in-person experience and the digital experience. He comes with a proven track record in this area, and I've already told you that Target has made a commitment to hiring some of the best folks to work on accessibility, and as evidenced by their long-standing partnership and being here at this convention, they take very seriously the idea of feedback from blind people. How many of you made it to check out the Target efforts earlier this week? I didn't make it over there myself, but I heard many people talking about it, and I've been talking to them about the work that they've been doing, and I think it's going to be I don't use this phrase lightly, a game changer. So here to talk about it, to lead us off, is the Director of Digital Accessibility at Target. Please welcome Jake Kinnerza.
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0: kind of wish we had Baby Shark, but we'll take that one. Well, thank you, President Riccobono, and good morning, NFB. I'm honored to be here today with some fellow leaders from both our accessibility as well as our technology teams. We're here to share our accessibility journey as an organization. Our last address to the convention was 10 years ago, and today we're here to talk to you about how we would advance both in our accessibility journey as well as our journey for disability inclusion as an organization. But let me start with a quick introduction of myself. As President Riccobono said, I'm the Senior Director of Digital Accessibility for Target. I spent the last 15 years in a number of different technology roles, always focused on improving the customer experience, and it's been the absolute honor of my career to spend the last 6 years leading digital accessibility. When people ask me about the impact of digital accessibility, I answer this in a couple of different ways. First, from a personal standpoint, this space gives me the opportunity to be an ally for disability inclusion in a large organization, which really matters. But even more important than that, it gives me the opportunity to give people with disabilities a seat at the table to share their voice directly. What we find when people with disabilities have a seat at that table, they can bring their lived experience and their unique perspectives to allow us to make even greater innovations. This work impacts friends of mine, it impacts family members, and when done right, digital accessibility creates the type of inclusive world that I want to be a part of. But beyond that, if I think about why accessibility matters to business, accessibility creates a more enjoyable experience for all consumers. And what I know and what we've seen is that everyone enjoys an experience like that, and it drives business results. So our message to every organization that may listen to this presentation is that accessibility is the right thing to do. We can all agree to that. But it's really, really important to remember that accessibility is also the smart thing to do to drive business results. So throughout our presentation today, we hope to bring to life how we've infused this mentality into our organization. Today at Target, accessibility is at the forefront of how we develop and design every experience. So today we hope to share three things with you. One, we want to walk through the accessibility journey we've been on for the last 17 years. Two, we're excited to share with you what the path looked like for us to create the accessible self-checkout experience that we're rolling out. And thirdly, we'll end with the lessons and learnings that we've had from this journey we've been on. So President Riccobono mentioned this a little bit, but let's go back to where our journey began. Our journey into accessibility as a company began 17 years ago, initially because of a push from the NFB with a mandate to us to make our website accessible. Early on, we were working in a really reactive way. We were fixing issues that existed on our website, meaning we were fixing issues that were causing blockers for people that use assistive technology. We spent a lot of time inside our company educating people on why accessibility matters and why we were focused on accessibility. We used our own internally developed standards rather than industry standards to determine accessibility. It is an absolute understatement to say that those early days were a really tough and uphill battle. However, if we flash forward to today, 17 years later, we have certainly grown, matured, and evolved as an organization. I'm really, really proud to say that we are strategic partners of the NFB. And what this means is that we go to NFB leadership early in the development of creating new and innovative solutions to get their perspective, to get their unique experiences. And in fact, we had a member of NFB's leadership at our Target headquarters recently to check out self-checkout before we brought it here. Thank you. That partnership with NFB really, really does matter. Accessibility is now a part of our culture as a company. We no longer have to fight for accessibility. Accessibility is not seen as a barrier in technology. Accessibility is seen as an innovation driver. At Target, we have a culture of accessible design, and this culture is embedded within our product, our technology, and our user experience teams. I'm really proud to work in an organization where accessible experiences are the norm and they are the expectation. They are no longer the exception. And what this culture means is that our website, our digital apps, and all consumer digital experiences are fully accessible. Why this matters is that all customers can independently experience the joy and delight of shopping at Target, including all customers with disabilities. As we've matured as an accessibility team, we've spent the last number of years expanding our reach to create accessible tools for our employees. Because we know that it's as important to have accessibility for employees as it is for our customers. One example of this is the main handheld device that's used in store by our employees to do their job. These handheld devices are used by hundreds of thousands of employees every single day to do their jobs, and these devices are a fully accessible experience. And that's important because that unlocks opportunities for everyone. We continue to look at how we leverage technology to enhance accessibility for customers and employees. We've not fully arrived because this is a journey, and this is a journey which we need to continue on because there is always more to do. But we are really pleased to share our progress, and progress that was started because of a really important push from the NFB. So now let's shift gears. We're excited to discuss with you all the development of the first accessible self-checkout in U.S. mass retail. Many of you have had the chance to experience it this week, and we're excited to share with you the behind-the-scenes work and partnership that it took to get to what you've experienced this week. So with that, I'll turn it over to my peer from the technology team, Rick Wallstrom.
1: Thank you, Jake, and thank you, NFB. By way of introduction, my name is Rick Wallstrom, and I own Target's guest-facing hardware in our stores, including our self-checkout. Creating a sense of belonging for all of our guests is part of our DNA at Target, which is one of the many reasons I'm thrilled to share our work in accessibility with all of you. To further that mission, I'm so excited to formally announce the first retail self-checkout experience that is fully accessible to the blind. By early 2026, Target will have deployed an adaptive controller and screen reader to every single self-checkout in our stores. This will give blind and low-vision guests the option to independently check out across the nation. Intentionality is baked into all aspects of our controller, with large tactile buttons, Braille incorporated at important touch points, and an easy-to-grip mount that allows guests a more steady experience while using it. We've also fully integrated the credit card reader into the same audio experience, so guests don't have to move their headset between devices. And through this deployment, we're also able to help sighted guests who would otherwise have difficulty using a touchscreen, including those living with Parkinson's, multiple sclerosis, and other motor control disabilities. And while I know many of you have tried out the experience, I do invite all of you to check it out in more detail up on the fourth floor in the Bonaparte room today between 12 and 2 to experience it yourself. Now, this achievement didn't happen overnight. Over 5 years ago, when we set out to completely redesign our self-checkout experience, we made a commitment. Accessibility had to be integrated from the start. We collaborated closely with internal and external accessibility experts during the design process, ensuring that all physical touch points were well within reach for wheelchair users. From there, we turned our focus to the needs of the blind and low vision community. We incorporated Braille on interactive elements, introduced high contrast UI modes, and enabled text enlargement. We added audio prompts on our payment devices, but we knew we could and should do more. So we began the journey toward full screen reading capabilities for the entire checkout software experience. The turning point came through a powerful encounter. My principal engineer, Adam Naraki, who's with us here in the audience today, witnessed the real-world frustration a blind coworker faced when trying to use an ATM. That moment inspired Adam to build a prototype on his garage workbench using just a basic circuit board and $10 worth of parts. His goal was simple. Create a controller that would work with tools the community already uses. From this humble beginning, we partnered with UI, UX researchers, product designers, software engineers, manufacturers, my teammates here on stage, and of course the Federation to bring the idea to life. And Target isn't keeping this to ourselves. We freely handed our designs to our manufacturing partners at Elo Touch Solutions so that they can bring this controller to market in order to increase the availability of accessible shopping for all. We're laying out a challenge to other retailers to bring accessibility to the forefront, not as an afterthought. And the best part is that it doesn't end here. We plan to refine our experience over time and have already collected great feedback from many of you here at the convention that will be incorporated as we roll out. Continuous improvement is our commitment and we'll keep evolving to serve our guests better. With that, I'm incredibly lucky to introduce Steve Decker, a leader on our accessibility team. And over 20-year member of the NFB, who will walk you through what we've learned and where we plan to go from here. Steve?
2: Good morning, fellow Federationists. Thank you, Jake and Rick. I am Steve Decker. I am a senior manager of digital accessibility. I've been working at Target in accessibility for over 13 years, and I'm so excited to be with all of you today. So I want to share some learnings and lessons from this journey, and there are so many that I don't have time to cover them all today, but I will say we've learned so much even this week, and we will always continue learning and making this better. When we first set out to make our self-checkout kiosks accessible, we knew that there weren't any reliable existing models that we could directly emulate. Things like voting machines, food service kiosks, and ATMs gave us lots of great inspiration, but there was nothing that specifically existed for blind users that was like ours. That meant we had to build something new from the ground up, but still rooted in familiar, intuitive patterns. One of the most recognizable pieces we designed was the physical controller that Rick mentioned. We worked very closely with many from the Federation staff to ensure we were aligned with real-world needs. I want to shout out Jack Mendez, for spending several days at our headquarters sharing invaluable insights and honest, real feedback, and even helping our engineers make better changes in real time. Also, Carl Belanger with our Center for Excellence in Nonvisual Access, or CINA, who saw a much rougher prototype in January in New York and gave us great feedback as well, pushing us to do more and do better. Because our kiosks run Linux, we selected Orca as the screen reader, even though it doesn't fully support touchscreens. This limitation turned into a benefit as it reinforced the need for physical buttons, which benefit users with disabilities other than blindness. Another key insight was how frustrating it would be to swap earbuds between audio sources, so really early on, we prioritized a unified audio experience between the card reader and the checkout from the start, knowing we could find a way. As we tested flows and interfaces, we discovered lots of things. For instance, scanning items turned out to be very fast and easy. But users could initially benefit from some clear instructions on the motions of scanning and bagging items, something sighted people see others doing all the time. And since Orca doesn't have touchscreen support, team members can still use the screen naturally, while blind users can follow along through the audio, building trust in these shared interactions. We also know that we have more work to do to train our team members on the best ways to interact with blind users and help them understand this new experience. Finally, the process itself was deeply educational. Building this internally at Target forced dozens of people to become deeply engaged with accessibility in a hands-on way more than ever before, including our UX research team, two of whom have been here with us this week. We're not only including blind people in research, we're systemically building long-term processes to do so moving forward. But our journey doesn't stop here, as Jake and Rick both mentioned. We are committed to refining this experience, guided by your feedback. We'll make the interactions easier, the speech better, and the instructions even clearer. So much of the work we've done to serve our guests has also laid a really solid foundation to create opportunities for blind and low vision team members in stores. And I'm so excited, as well as the rest of the entire team, to work on this in the coming year and beyond. Accessibility at Target is not new. It's already a core part of how we build digital products, and now it's becoming a deeper part of our in-store culture too. As that foundation expands, we're scaling our efforts to make accessibility something everyone at Target can own. To that end, we've launched champions programs for designers and developers, equipping even more people with the tools and knowledge to build inclusively. These programs are growing fast, and they're a big part of how we plan to keep accessibility a default mindset, not a one-time project. We're also exploring lots more, like the role of AI and how we might use it to generate more meaningful alt text for all of those product images out there. But no matter how we innovate, the core remains the same. Blind and disabled people must be at the center of everything we create. Ultimately, we know that innovation can foster access, and accessibility drives innovation. As we continue to build for access, we're unlocking new ways to innovate across Target. I want to close with a couple personal reflections. How many of you are excited to try out the first accessible checkout in the U.S.? I have a confession to make. I never used self-checkout before Target, that's not the confession, but I honestly didn't think it mattered that much. I mean, I could always ask someone for help or order online through our fully accessible apps and website, and I love to do that. But after spending a few days demoing what we had built in New York, I was genuinely excited about the independence this would offer. I could grab junk food without judgment. I could make a purchase without small talk or explaining how I became blind for the fifth time that day. And I could have the same privacy as any other shopper. Most importantly, I could shop like everyone else, with all of the same choices on how to do so. My three kids, Kira, Serena, and Malia, love roaming the aisles of Target. And while they can help me find the things they want, and maybe the things I want, I'm the one who knows how to check out. And that shift is powerful. Now, the Federation has always invested in blind-centered leadership, and this is deeply personal to me. 20 years ago in Louisville, I received a Federation scholarship. But far more than that, I received the training and the philosophy, the skills and the attitudes that shaped my path. From my first job at Blind Incorporated, now the Minnesota Center for the Blind, to the work I do today, the NFB's leadership and advocacy, including its legal action with Target in 2006, helped spark needed change. Later, our partnership grew because the Federation knows when to fight and when to collaborate. But always, it pushes us to do better, raising the expectations so that blind people can live the lives we want. It's high expectations that help Target build a world-class accessibility team, one that's now a model across the industry. Accessibility is a part of our culture. It's backed by our leadership, and it's embraced by our partners. Today, we've laid the foundation for accessible independent checkout, and we will keep improving it through your feedback and our partnership with the National Federation of the Blind. Finally, blind-centered leadership comes full circle. Recently, I visited my local Target store with my 13-year-old, Kira. Like her amazing mom, Callie, she's blind, and while she has some usable vision, it's not enough to easily check out. But she was able to plug in those earbuds, and she learned how to check out on her own. Most importantly, she learned that working together as part of a movement, we can make the world better, and that blind-centered leadership makes all the difference.
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5: Teachers Talk, Working with Parents Who Happen to Be Blind, by Melissa Riccobono. There is a photo on the page, the caption, Melissa Riccobono. One of the most rewarding things I do on behalf of the National Federation of the Blind is to help in leading our Blind Parent Initiative. The National Federation of the Blind has created a website, http://www.blindparents.org, which we hope will be the place all parents who are blind will go when they are looking for information on any aspect of parenting as a blind person. If you have not done so already, please check out this site. It has little content right now, but we want to build it into so much more. To do this, we need your help and feedback. Included on the blindparents.org website are bonus episodes of 3 and 4 of the Nation's Blind podcast. In these episodes, I once again interviewed Serena Harris and Laura Kohler, a first grade and pre-K teacher at Patterson Park Public Charter School in Baltimore. In these interviews, we discussed the techniques Laura and Serena use in order to communicate with all parents to ensure they are able to be active participants in their children's education. We also discuss what techniques these teachers use in order to meet the needs of parents who happen to be blind, President Riccobono and myself. Parents who are blind can and should be active participants in their children's education. This is absolutely possible with a little forethought, some teacher cooperation, and low and high-tech solutions. I have structured this article a bit differently than my last interview article. In this article, I tried to capture some of the conversational back and forth that took place between the teachers and me in the actual interview, especially the conversations surrounding the various apps the teachers use to disseminate information. Again, I have added some words in brackets for clarification, and I have also paraphrased in some instances to save space. To listen to these interviews in their entirety, search for bonus episodes 3 and 4 of the Nation's Blind podcast. Melissa Riccobono, what techniques do you use in order to communicate with the parents of all students in your class? Serena Harris, I use ClassDojo, http://www.classdojo.com, which is an app to send class messages and pictures. Melissa Riccobono, I was pleasantly surprised. There are some apps that are great, but not great for a blind person to use. So when I got the note that said you were going to use ClassDojo, I thought, oh, this could be excellent, or this could be a nightmare. I think there was a little bump in the road as far as actually signing up. There was a button that wasn't labeled correctly. But once I was signed up and signed in, it's been wonderful. It's been really nice to get the messages and pictures. Serena Harris, I also use email a lot. We have a class website where we try to list current events and a copy of the homework for the week. I give out my phone number to parents as well. Melissa Riccobono, the first grade team also uses something called Permission Click, http://www.permissionclick.com. This has been really helpful. It's the first time as a blind mom that I have been able to read and sign a permission slip, bracket, in the same way as all of the other parents, close bracket. I have gotten permission slips emailed to me before, and the school has been great about letting me sign them electronically, but Permission Click has just been such a seamless process. I think it helps, bracket, you and your team, close bracket, as well, right? Serena Harris, I love Permission Click because it's less paper. We give the same link out to all first grade families, so it's very easy to get accurate counts for them.

Remind.com. It's a free app that lets teachers send text messages, photos, and announcements to anyone in your class. I really love that tool because it allows me to communicate with parents without giving out a personal phone number. It lets me send updates about field trips, special dress-up days, report cards, etc. So I do both paper messaging and electronic messaging. Melissa Riccobono. The Remind app was actually very easy, for me as a blind parent, to set up and use. It has been wonderful to get reminders as text messages on my phone. Melissa Riccobono. What things have you done in order to make sure Mark and I, as parents who happen to be blind, have access to information? Serena Harris. I have definitely tried to have the office send home things, such as progress reports and report cards, electronically to you. Melissa Riccobono. The office is still working on that, but thank you for trying. I appreciate that. Serena Harris. I send spelling words home, via email, Melissa Riccobono. Another thing you have done is allowed me to report on what homework activities Oriana completes via email instead of insisting that I fill out the paper homework log sheet each week. This has been a very easy solution for both of us, and it proves that sometimes solutions that are not complicated are very workable for both the parent and the teacher. Laura Kohler. I email you copies of all of the papers I send home in folders every day. It's really not an extra step for me because I already have the majority of the documents electronically. With email being as widespread as it is, no parent should feel as if it is a burden on a teacher to send an email, with information or documents, And if, a teacher, ever forgets to email something, please don't feel bad about reminding him or her that you need the information. Most teachers will not be upset about getting a reminder. Melissa Riccobono. The other thing that you do really well is to send emails letting me know what papers are coming home in Elizabeth's folder that you do not have access to electronically. This is extremely helpful because it lets me know to be on the lookout for these things so I can handle them in another way. I have a person read them to me, use an app on my phone to read them, etc. I think in some ways, having this constant communication is an advantage to me as a blind parent. I feel as if I have a connection with all of the teachers my kids have had because I've had to communicate with all of them in a slightly more personal way in order to make sure Mark and I are getting all of the information we need to be as involved as we can in our children's education. What advice would you have for parents who are blind? Are there things these parents can do to help teachers communicate with them? Serena Harris. Parents should definitely let the teacher know the best way to contact them, email or phone, and the best times they can be reached, via phone, Laura Kohler. At the beginning of the year, schedule a conference and talk about the best ways to communicate. Melissa Riccobono. Are there other ways parents who are blind might be able to get involved in their children's classrooms, understanding, of course, that this will vary slightly school to school? Serena Harris. I always encourage parents to come and volunteer in their kids' classroom. Parents might sit and read with a group of students or have students read to them. I know one thing I have been excited about, both when Austin was in my class and now this year that Oriana is in my class, is the fact that you have been very open about speaking to the kids about being blind. This helped establish a relationship between you and me, but more important, it helped increase the children's understanding of blindness. Kids are curious. They have questions. They might never have met anyone who is blind before. Explaining what being blind means and the tools you use is great to increase their understanding, but it was also great for me since I didn't know anyone who was blind before either. Your visit definitely made things more comfortable. Laura Kohler. I think coming to be a guest reader is a great way to meet other students in the classroom. Kids love to have other people besides their teacher read to them. My class, was fascinated watching you read Braille. I think it's a great way for them to meet new people and see another way of reading. I think most teachers are open to having parents come into their classroom to share unique things the students would not be exposed to ordinarily. Melissa Riccobono. I think there are instances when parents who are blind are worried about creating extra work for teachers or worried about asking too much of teachers who might already be overworked. How would you respond to these types of concerns? Serena Harris. I guess I don't think of anything as being extra work because it's establishing that relationship that will help support the student. I feel that any materials that can be sent home to further explain something or give the parent a better understanding of how their child is doing in class
bracket

0: will only be beneficial for both the parent and the child, close bracket. That's what teachers should do. I create progress reports, bracket, and other materials, close bracket, for all of the kids in my class. So getting these things to you and Mark is not extra work. But even if it was, my first priority is always what's in the best interest of the child, and if a parent needs more resources or information to better support their child, then I'm just happy to do that. Laura Kohler. Part of the territory of being an early childhood teacher is having constant communication with parents. The parents of all the kids I teach want to know what's going on, bracket, in the classroom, close bracket, and how their children are learning. I don't think any parent should feel bad about wanting to be in communication. I love when parents want to talk back and forth because it's the teacher, the school, and the home who are working together to help each child grow and learn. None of us can do this alone. We have to be a team. I think being in constant communication only makes that relationship stronger and will only benefit the child. To be very honest, I would rather have a parent who wanted to talk with me every day than a parent who is very difficult to reach. Melissa Riccobono, do you have any advice for other classroom teachers who are working with parents who are blind? Serena Harris, I would say ask. Ask the parent, what can I do to better support you? What can I do to help you better support your child? What kind of information do you need from me, and what would be the best format to give you that information? Melissa Riccobono, it's not bad to ask. How else are you going to know? I think sometimes teachers might be worried about asking because they want to be politically correct. Bracket, so they wonder, close bracket, do I ask? Do I not? I think it's always better to ask as long as you are asking in a respectful way. I think it is definitely up to the parent as well. Parents should feel free to reach out to the teachers. I recognize, however, that although I am very comfortable with this type of reaching out, other parents who are blind might not be as comfortable, so teachers need to open the lines of communication as well. Laura Kohler, always talk to the parents. I know you, and I had a very long parent-teacher conference, and that was great. That's when I learned the most. If we could have had that meeting more toward the beginning of the year, that would have been helpful. Melissa Riccobono, what would you say to a parent who is blind about what to do when a teacher forgets to give necessary information? Should the parent bother the teacher to get what he or she needs? Serena Harris, definitely. Things happen. You set reminders and make lists, but things still happen. Teachers forget things or overlook things. Melissa Riccobono, is there anything else about working with parents who are blind that you would like to share? Serena Harris, I think it is very important to have a conversation about how the child is doing in class and how the child feels about coming to school. A child might tell his or her parents things he or she is scared to tell the teacher, not because the teacher is mean and scary, but because the child is simply more comfortable communicating with a parent. I think it is important for teachers to make sure the child is getting all of the support needed and that things are not slipping through the cracks simply because a parent is blind and might not have seen a paper come home in a folder. Closing thoughts. Obviously, these are very caring teachers who are extremely willing to provide information and support to all of the families with whom they work. Communication with teachers goes a very long way, but it only works if a teacher is reachable and willing to engage in this type of back-and-forth communication. Not all teachers are willing to do this. If you have stories about how you have had success getting information from more difficult teachers, I would love to receive them. Or if you have other techniques you use to get involved in your child's classroom, learn what is going on in the classroom, or get information from the school about your child's progress, I would love for you to share them. As parents who are blind, we all need as many tools in our toolbox as possible, and what you have to share might very well help someone else. Please email me at parenting@nfb.org with your own school experiences. Also, if you are having a difficult time communicating with your child's teacher or school, the National Federation of the Blind would be pleased to help you if we can. Please email me at the address above or call me at 410-659-9314, extension 2466. I will certainly not have all of the answers, but the National Federation of the Blind is a fantastic network, and I will be pleased to connect you with other parents who can help you navigate educational waters.
1: Letting the world know that blindness is not the characteristic that holds us back. We're NFBRN, the National Federation of the Blind Radio Network.
2: 25 Years of Parent Initiatives by Jim Beyer. Barbara Cheadle. Thank you, Laura. We are coming now to our final panelists. president of the POBC chapter of the Montana affiliate of the NFB, and a member of the National NOPBC board, here is Jim Beyer, who will speak and then introduce his daughter, Lauren. 14 years ago, my wife Gwen and I noticed something peculiar about our four-month-old daughter, Lauren. We took her to the local doctor, who referred us to the big clinic in Portland, Oregon. The doctors there told us that she was severely blind and that there was no fix. They assured us that she would be able to live a normal life and not to worry. We got in our car and drove that long, lonely road together, back to our home state, a state in which we had never before dwelt, the state of denial. After a while, we stirred from our stupor and began to grab every resource we could find. We were grabbers and joiners. We joined every blindness group that we could. Wouldn't you? They all seemed like they wanted to help us and to help Lauren. We joined the NFB and received the Braille monitor and read some great, helpful articles in Future Reflections. We signed up with AFB and received their periodicals. We signed up with the Foundation Fighting Blindness and mailed donations. We signed up with the Foundation for Retinal Research and had Lauren's blood drawn for genetic testing. We signed up with the Headley School so that we could learn Braille. I took their correspondence course, just enough to know better. I thought I was doing great and that Braille was easy and fun, but I kept getting my tests back with big red C's on them. I thought I should have at least gotten an A for effort, so I am now a recovering Headley School dropout. We joined the professional group, AER, went to a conference and got a discount on our car insurance. We were loving parents, desperate to do the right thing for our child, but without our knowledge, we were instead slowly, yet inexorably, becoming experts in a field not of our own choosing. Of all the groups we joined, we became personally involved with people from two of them. We attended a few conferences focused on medical advances and sight restoration, and met some good people there, some of whom are in this very room. It seemed to us that many of the parents there were looking to the future for hope, not to the present, and to a certain extent, so were we. We also attended the local chapter meetings of the NFB in our town in Montana. We were the only members under the age of, like, 98. Just kidding, Lois. We then moved to a larger town and things changed. In Missoula, we met some great guys, Dan Burke and Jim Marks, blind NFB leaders. They were very helpful in coaching us, not judging us. They didn't criticize us for being involved in all the wrong groups. They were gentle with us when we made incorrect statements about blindness. They came to our IEP meetings and wrote Lauren's technical evaluations. They were patient and kind. They were good people and good friends. Through our relationship with Dan and Jim, we were sold on the NFB. Through the people, the practices, and the policies of the NFB, Lauren is succeeding, and Gwen and I are getting close. But we did not get to this place all at once. It was a long process for us. So be patient with new parents. They want to do the right thing for their child, the child whom they love, the child with whom they would gladly exchange lives. Be willing to come alongside these new parents, to encourage them and to support them, but be respectful. Be careful not to judge them or correct them harshly if they express ideas at odds with NFB viewpoints. Allow them to make mistakes, but be there to keep them moving, gently, slowly, inexorably in the right direction. And finally, if your own parents were a disappointment to you, if your own parents spent too much of their energy hoping for a cure and not enough energy encouraging you to enjoy the life that God gave you, there's only one remedy. You must forgive them. Life is too short, people are too important, and family is too valuable. Let them know that you love them because one thing is sure, warts and all, we love you.
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4: Hello, and welcome to the Nation's Blind Podcast. I'm Melissa Riccobono, and I'm here with my co-host extraordinaire.
5: Look at that, co-host extraordinaire. That's the way to bring in 2023, ladies and gentlemen. This is Anil Lewis, and I'm really glad to be here. Melissa, Happy New Year.
4: Happy New Year to you. How are you?
5: I'm doing quite well, thank you. Looking forward for some wonderful stuff that's going to happen throughout this wonderful year. That's my word for the year, just in case you haven't determined it's wonderful.
4: Wonderful.
5: And I'm looking forward to our topic today because I think it's also absolutely wonderful.
4: I was actually saying to our guest before we started recording that as a parent of two blind kids, as a blind person, as a former blind student, I am so excited about what we're going to talk about today. Yeah. And I think this is for want of a better word, absolutely amazing, even though I really cannot stand the word amazing. So if you if you see me using the word amazing, or
5: it truly is amazing.
4: It truly is amazing.
5: Definitely something transformative in the way that blind people can access information. So yeah, let's get started.
4: Do you want to introduce our guest? He's more a friend.
5: Yes, he's grown to be a friend. We've vetted him. He's a good guy. Craig Meter of APH, ladies and gentlemen, American Printing House for the Blind, is a very good friend of the Federation. And we're here to talk about a collaboration between APH, HumanWare, and the National Federation of the Blind to provide
4: Monarch.
5: A full-page tactile display that allows us to introduce graphics and print and allows dynamic interaction with the graphics. But I won't, you know, steal all the thunder. How you doing, Craig?
6: You know, I'm doing really, really well.
5: You notice you got to get in here with me and Melissa.
6: So if you're part
5: of this podcast, man, you got to get in here.
4: I was just going to say before we get started, we need a special little musical monarch theme. Like I hear bells ringing and trumpets blaring or something, or at the very least, a beautiful flutter of butterfly wings. Will, our recording guy, why don't we get on that and figure out what we can have for our monarch sound effect going forward? but we're so glad to have you here. And why don't we maybe just get started by explaining to our listeners, in case they don't know, what the monarch is and about this partnership.
6: Oh, yeah, that would be good, because not everybody has been embroiled in the development and discussion and dreaming and the wishing, which I'm so happy to say we have a working prototype. So it's actually a reality that has come to be. But what the Monarch is a dynamic tactile device that can do both. It's multi-line. If you used it at its very basic, it would be 10 lines of Braille, 33 cells per line on a single page. So it's like at its very basic, it is a Braille Kindle. But
5: yeah, be careful now. We don't want Amazon to be trying to get us to pay more money on this. Yeah.
6: A device to be named later. Yes. Yeah. But anyhow, but at its fullest potential, this allows us to put Braille, multi lines of Braille, and tactile graphics on the same page.
5: Yes.
6: And it's not just a static device. It's a device that is designed like a regular tablet. And so the best example I give, and having been an educator of students who are blind and low vision, and I remember what it took to educate a student in math class. So usually what that meant is I would check in with the teacher the day before of what page we were going to be on to make sure that we had all the right tools and tactile graphics ready to go, and the Braille was ready. And then I would try to get with my student before class and do a quick pre-teach. These are the concepts that are going to be covered today. Mm-hmm. These are the tactile diagrams you're going to be encountering. And then I would allow the student just to be engaged to their whatever potential they could in that class. And we all know how fast math class moves. But what I found is that if my students didn't have everything laid out ahead of time, by the time my student got to the right volume or the right auxiliary volume that had the tactile graphics, and the teacher was three problems down the road. Because most teachers, on average, were spending about 90 seconds per problem. And that is introducing the problem, giving examples, working it out on the board, asking a clarifying question, and moving on to the next problem, if you were lucky. Sometimes they're just like, here's the answer, next problem. Here's the answer, next problem. They weren't.
5: Yeah.
6: And for my students to keep up with that pace, if they didn't have everything, if they hadn't laid out everything in advance, was really an unfair advantage. Then afterwards, I would meet with that student again and say, okay, what did you catch? What didn't you catch? And we would go back and I would basically reteach that lesson.
5: Okay, let me do something real quick.
6: Yes.
5: One, let me validate that I'm just so pleased to hear that you have all that experience in the classroom. I think that makes your role as executive director of APH so much more important, because you're actually able to really drive the organization in a way that meets real needs and can address some problems that blind students are facing in the classroom. So now with the Monarch, what you just described, where do you see the classroom? How do you see it operating now with the Monarch in that scenario you just put out there?
6: So here's where we're going. Imagine coming to that classroom, you have your tablet, you come to class like everyone else, you pull out your Monarch, which is about the size of a gaming laptop, weighs about 4.5 pounds. So it's got some heft to it, mm-hmm. but it will fit in a standard laptop bag. You take that out, You turn it on, you open your file menu, just like you would on any Braille device, and you open your math book, and teacher says, turn to page 40, problem number 7. You would type that in. It would take you right to page 40, problem number 7. Wow. Braille is there. The graphics are there. You can page ahead. You can page back. You go where everybody else in the class goes at the same pace they're going. It becomes active learning, not a passive or a, and hopefully will eliminate the need to do a reteach with assistance. So, I mean, this is the dream. This is the dream of that ability to deliver education in real time and allow everyone to have full equity within the classroom in access of materials. I get wound up and passionate about this because I'm just thinking we have the working prototypes.
4: And this absolutely is the dream. And let me just say, I remember way back when, even though it wasn't all that long ago, really, you know, I'm 25 years out of high school, which I guess is a long time.
5: Well, you graduated high school when you were 3. So
4: I did. And I still have, you know, I have to tell you, I do still have anxiety dreams once in a while where I'm in a math class and I haven't been there the whole semester and it's exam time. But anyway, I digress. Math was not my favorite subject, but there you go. I didn't have a great teacher like you, maybe, though. And when I did have good teachers, it actually wasn't so bad. But let me back up. Things have changed so much since the time I was in high school. I remember carrying hard copy books around with me. They were way more than, what did you say the Monarch weighs? 5 pounds?
5: Doesn't the Perkins Brailler weigh more than 5 pounds?
4: The Perkins Brailler is 15 pounds. I remember carrying that around with me too. So that's
5: we're making progress.
4: Second thing is, I remember, you know, volumes of books being surprised. Oh, shoot, I need to run and grab another volume. Yeah. So I remember that too. But I also remember and know now that I have children that textbooks, very rarely now do students actually have textbooks. Right. Maybe more in college, but more and more it's different curricula that are handouts or that are online platforms like Zurn and Freckle and different things that students use now. And I'm guessing that the Monarch would also be able to connect maybe to a whiteboard or a special projector maybe that the teacher's having in the classroom, and so that things can be presented in real time or curricula can be loaded into it too, not just textbooks. Is that correct?
6: That is the plan. We're well aware of that many districts have moved to learning media platforms, most of which, again, this is one of those things that drive me crazy in this great country of ours, is that districts are allowed to go out and purchase a learning media platform, and it has never been test-driven for most students with disabilities, for blindness, deaf, hard of hearing, for students with reading and other print disabilities. There aren't accessibility features within these learning media platforms, and nobody is really addressing that. So if the listener has found ones that work, that's great. But we realize that this is a big part of the work. The Monarch is one piece, and that has been a lot of work, and it's taken a lot of energy to develop that. The next big thing that we're working on, which is going to take help from everybody, is redesigning the entire educational ecosystem to support this. So, and what we mean by that is everything from the way files are developed, but the other piece too is figuring out those APIs, figuring out those technology connectors to learning media platforms so that as that comes up on the smart board, it's coming up on the Monarch.
5: This is very important.
6: Yes.
4: Yeah.
5: And the other piece I thought you were going to speak to is the other piece we have to do in parallel with this is we're creating a device that's going to make this available. We've got to also create the curriculum that teaches the students how to use the information, because tactile literacy, tactile fluency, that's kind of a new wave word in our kind of hemisphere. But it's important that we actually teach blind students how to really interpret tactile graphics. Ann Cunningham, who's a tremendous partner of ours, works out of our Colorado Center for the Blind, does a tremendous amount of work in accessible art and tactile graphics. She gave this real example of, you know, when a sighted kid learns about a giraffe, they can see a giraffe.
6: Right.
5: You know, and so when they see a picture of a giraffe, they know it's a giraffe. How do you do that for a blind kid? You know, you can't take a blind kid to the zoo and let them touch all of the giraffe. So she talked about doing little models that are appropriate size and that kind of thing, transferring that understanding into that. So it takes a curriculum to really make sure that as we evolve the technology, which again, as Melissa said, is amazing. We also develop the learning processes so that the students can take advantage of it.
4: I think that's so important. it used to be, we would say, oh, maybe a kid's ready for a note taker in, you know, third or fourth grade. I would think the Monarch would be something that a child, even preschool, pre-K, especially for that graphic interface, I think that would be extremely important. And then again, those 3D models to sort of, okay, this is what it feels like in real life. Here's what it feels like in picture form. So kids can get that understanding of how it's laid out on the page and that type of thing. Let me go back, though, just for a second, because this is not, even though the American Printing House for the Blind is a fantastic organization, you're not alone in developing this. And this is what makes me, I think, the most excited. You know, we do have a partnership. We have you guys, we have Humanware, and then we have the National Federation of the Blind. And how has talking to actual blind people made this product better? What has that brought to the table? And I guess your experiences also as an educator of blind students, I'm sure certainly help, but this is really authentic. We're bringing blind people to the table. You're asking us what we need. You're having us help you. You're partnering with the National Federation of the Blind and with Humanware. What does that bring? And why is that so important instead of APH just tackling this alone?
6: Well, first of all, our field, and I'll put my hand up on that too, is our field has been notorious. And this goes back, this isn't a new thing. I've been in this field 38 years. And for 38 years, I've seen not only products created by APH, but products created by for-profit companies, whether it be technology or learning products, is often those things are done in a vacuum.
5: Mm-hmm. Look what we created for you. Here you go, blind guy.
6: There you go. Good luck with that. Yeah. You know, and a good point of that, to Anil's point, is you talk about tactile literacy. That is probably the weakest link. Even though we have guidelines from BANA, which are fantastic, mm-hmm. when you look at how maps and how tactile graphics are being prepared all across the country, it is a circus.
5: Yeah.
4: Yes.
6: That's a good shaded way to triangle. Yes, a shaded triangle is done this way, and that means a city. And you go to someone else's map, and it's like, well, no, that means a bus station. And, you know, and it's just like, it's almost like we've got multiple languages that we're speaking. And that is a good example of we never developed a system because we couldn't all agree. So when we look at products in that sense, we knew that if this was truly going to meet the need, this product, then you had to start from the beginning. You had to get the nation's largest, most active voice about blindness and living with blindness and knowledge about blindness and make a seat at the table, but build the table with them. And so that's why we reached out to the NFB because, well, we knew the NFB would shoot straight. If we had something that was not going to fly, we would
5: That's
6: get
5: true.
6: That.
5: We shoot straight. You're correct.
6: No missing of words. Yes. Yeah. But we knew if this partnership, the design, and it wasn't just like, oh, APH created this in a vacuum and here it is. What do you think? It's like Humanware is pulling together technology and we have another company called Dot that has created this Braille cell that has made this all possible. But it's like form. The user interface, that's the piece we needed from NFB. You know, how should this be laid out? Braille on top, Braille on bottom, all of that. How will people use this? And I think it was a lot of work with the NFB that early on that really helped us come to that aha moment. If you do not create the educational ecosystem, you have just created a very cool, expensive paperweight.
7: The Dr. Jacob Bolotin Awards, named for the world's first physician to be born blind, seek to honor initiatives, innovations, and individuals that are a positive force in the lives of blind people and advance the ultimate goal of helping them transform their dreams into reality. Winners receive a cash award and have included entrepreneurs, volunteers, filmmakers, authors, mathematicians, technology developers, artists, teachers, nonprofit organizations, programs, partnerships, and more. Nominations for the 2023 Bolotin Awards are now being accepted and are due by no later than April 15, 2023. The awards will be presented at the National Convention from July 1st through 6th in Houston, Texas. To learn more about this prestigious award or submit a nomination, visit nfb.org/Bolotin, B-O-L-O-T-I-N.
5: And I think the true value add that we offer is it's blind people across the board. I think that in so many times people create technology, they get very sophisticated, knowledgeable, blind individuals that are very tech savvy, and that's who they benchmark against. And you create a product that they can use, but the average everyday blind person can't. I know that just participating in some of the evaluation of the tech at different milestone moments has been really, really helpful for me alone understanding the technology. And I have to believe that some of the feedback I've given has been helpful. But even more importantly, when we hosted the focus groups at our convention, we had at least 50 or 60 of our members from across the country with a variety of different Braille reading skills, representing different populations, diversity, education, gender, age. And all of them, one, came out with a wonderful experience, really excited about the technology. And then for the most part, as I talked to different people, they all had different types of feedback that they offered during that focus group. So I think that the culmination of all of that information, all of that feedback, all of those perspectives is really going to help develop the most outstanding product. Well, it's going to be a one of a kind really with what it does, but I think it's going to come out of the box being top shelf. So I'm really pleased about this partnership.
4: I completely agree. And I am so excited that you actually have a real, live, honest to goodness, truly working prototype. It's not a dream anymore. It's not in early prototype stage. It's actually there. And I understand you guys had a chance to show it off at the Consumer Electronics Show out in Las Vegas. What was that like? And what was the reaction to your presentation out there?
6: Yes, we did. And our original plan was to hold off until March at another technology conference and share there. But we really felt that the cat had been let out of the bag already, so better show up. And so we had an opportunity to present this to the Consumer Technology Association Roundtable Group. We had several members, prominent members of that group came to take a look. We had several blind individuals come who were either from the industry side of things or were from just the user side of things, and different folks come in and test drive it to gather their feedback, as well as we had a lot of people who were in different realms, like the testing business, just to different pockets of education, come down and sit down and learn about the device. And we did that all by appointment only. So we had the device out on display at our booth. We say it called it under glass. We had this plexiglass, clear plexiglass box that sat over it. And you had to make an appointment when we would open the box and bring it out and sit down
5: nice.
6: With people. And so it made it kind of a really must-see or must-do appointment type thing. But the feedback was what we've seen everywhere else is people, and especially amongst Braille users, the ability to, for the first time in their life, feel multi-line Braille and tactile graphics on the same page at the same time. I mean, the expressions on faces, the heartfelt sentiment that came out of people, I would say there are definitely moments when it would bring tears to the eyes, because it's like that's when you know we're on the right track. We've connected purpose and mission and heart. And the fact that we have two working prototypes right now, this has been a dream as an educator. And I've been at APH now 8 years, and this has been a dream of mine at APH for 8 years. And we've been down this road several different paths and had to have retreated and abandoned efforts. And now we have this in front of us, and it looks incredibly promising. So to be on the verge of seeing the dream realized is really exciting. Our plan is we're going to go into production of the first round of these units this spring. Our goal is then to sit down. So if everything goes according to plan, and I'm knocking wood on 90 different levels, we will be getting beta units out to field testers. And then we will have a good 6 to 9 months of having people test drive these things left and right. All the while we're working on this ecosystem as well with a lot of people. And then the goal, if everything goes according to plan, then at this time next year, we're going to begin a lot of training with end users. This is the other piece we know too, is if we don't do intensive training with educators and with support staff and with rehab counselors or even adult end users, if we don't have that training component we're going to shoot ourselves in the foot. So we want to lead out with training of the device and use of the device. And then by, let's see, we're looking at spring of 24 that this device would be released. So
4: we're talking
6: a little over a year from now.
4: So let me say two things about that. First of all, as you're talking, I'm thinking about the tactile graphics in it. And what you said way back was, this map, the triangle means a city, and this map, it means a bus station. How often did that kick me in the foot when it came to reading maps on standardized tests? Because often they looked nothing like the maps I had looked at or read at other times in my life. And some of them were just formatted, I'll say horribly. Maybe they weren't bad. Maybe it was me that was the problem. But I remember getting horrible scores on map reading and things of that nature. And still, as an adult, don't feel comfortable, get that knot in my stomach when I'm supposed to look at a map. And I mean, aside from like a map of the United States, I've got that one down. But other maps, other things that I'm supposed to get something from, that is horribly hard for me still. And I just think about if kids from the very beginning, because as much as I hate to say it, I think probably standardized tests are here to stay. And so if a kid can have the information and know how it's going to be presented in class and have that be the same way that it's presented on the test and in practice, what a huge leg up and what a great service for blind students to really test what they really know and not how well they can figure out things on the fly.
5: Before you move to the second thing, the cognitive load is placed on blind students when they're tested. That's, even I lost my sight later, but I still had to take my graduate exam as a blind person. And they sent out this little slip back in the day that says, okay, this test was taken with accommodations, you know, and then the people who are interpreting the scores are thinking, well, he must have had a hand up. So of course his score is a little more inflated, not recognizing that no, the cognitive load for me to actually interpret the test questions in an accessible fashion because it wasn't a good rendition of the test meant that my test score would have been higher if the playing field was even. So I'm pleased that we're finally getting to the point where we're actually able to have our blind students really be competitive if we need to be competitive in the standardized test environment in a way that's more realistic to their knowledge and abilities of the subject, not just their knowledge and ability to make their own accommodations or take advantage of some jury-rigged accessibility put in place in order for them to take the test.
4: Absolutely. And I guess my only other question or thought is that, I mean, obviously we're talking about getting this rolled out. I'm guessing this has a pretty hefty price tag. And so what types of things are we doing, APH, HumanWare, and the National Federation of Blind, or what do you think that we will be doing in the future to really get funding to make sure we can actually put the dream into the hands of real blind students who need this device?
6: Yeah, and you're not wrong about the price tag, Melissa. And unfortunately, because in our field, well, this is a small targeted population. And if you look at what the cost of, you know, a Braille or insert name of Braille device here, what that costs. And the reality is having now been 8 years on the other side of the fence, so many years, 30 years in education, now 8 years at APH. You know, I used to be always like, why do they charge so much? This is ridiculous. They're making a lot of money off the backs of blind people. Yes. And when you, and I'm saying this, and I'm sure most people know this, but when you sit down with the bill of materials and the cost of the build and all this stuff, the margins, for example, the average laptop that gets sold, and I'm just throwing an, I'm pulling this number out of the air here, but I would say, you know, what you're buying that laptop for and how much margin is on top of that laptop that the company is making off that is probably greater than 40%. Margins in the field of assistive technology sometimes are as low as 7%.
5: And they don't have the volume that other more mainstream technology has. So
6: That's why. So 7%, if you're making 7% profit off every device, that's got to go back to pay the salary of the salesperson. That's got to usually pay whatever marketing goes along with that device. And so, you know, it gets down to what actually goes back to the company to reinvest into R&D. Yeah. A lot of times you're talking, it's less than 5%. sometimes more. It just all depends on the device. So when you get to a device, you know, you start talking about 10 lines, 33 cells per line, the cost of a, and I used to know what the cost of a single piezoelectric Braille cell was.
5: Well, you used to use the $100 because that way if it's a 10 cell display, it's usually a grand, 20 cell, $2,000.
6: There you go. And that's a pretty, yeah, I like that because that's about right. You know, it's $100 bucks a cell. So you start adding that up, 33 times 10, 330, and then talk about the hardware and the technology. I mean, it just starts to climb up there. So we're looking right now, if we had to, well, these prototypes we're developing are costing us about $16,000 a piece. Our goal is to get that down. But more importantly, what we are doing is we are having a lot of conversations with the federal government right now, trying to secure an additional tech fund that would then allow us to put this in the hand. So if I focus just on students who are served by APH through the quota, which is basically, you know, preschool through high school, we would like to create this system. And this is just one idea, but one idea I had is almost like if you're a student and you need this device, you're going to get that device. It may be a small chunk of the quota that goes out to you. But the idea is you have this device. If the device goes down, because this is the other problem with technology, we've all had technology fail. So if it's a Monday and your device isn't working on a Monday, if someone from that school or that teacher can get it down and they can contact us, we sent them a shipping label, they take it down to UPS, FedEx, whatever, it gets shipped out at no cost to the teacher. And once that thing's in transit, we're sending a replacement out. So the most a student would be without that device is a day or two. But we create this kind of this revolving library so that students always have access to this device. You know, now whether we can do that at the adult level or not, that would be a restructuring because the funds that we receive from the federal government are very much targeted towards kids. So we know we could create this revolving system of products going in and out and making sure students always have the right tools in their hands up through 12th grade or up through the time a student completes high school. What do you do for adults? And that's going to be a whole nother system we've got to figure out. But our goal is to figure out ways to drive costs down.
5: Well, I'm aware of this grassroots organization of blind people that can really help you move the federal government to support.
6: And if we had someone like that, we had a group like that, we could move mountains, man.
4: I think part of this too is, you know, well, two things. As always, this will also breed competition, right?
6: Yes.
4: And competition is not a bad thing. It really isn't. It's just making things better and better and better, making the technologies better. And I mean, maybe at the end of the day, because I think this machine has so much promise, maybe the Monarch always comes out on top. That would be great. If it doesn't, then that just pushes the Monarch and our partnership to make it even better and to put more into it. And maybe that eventually will get costs down. Also, if the federal government's putting funding in, maybe that helps get costs down because more and more people have it. So, you know, supply and demand, all of those things help a lot.
5: I love that the bar is set so high. I love that the Monarch, we've talked about Braille and graphics coexisting on the same tablet, but it's even more dynamic. I mentioned earlier, you're going to be able to zoom in and zoom out of pictures. You're going to be able to tactilely interact with the screen through touch. It bring on the competition, but the bar is set so high with this device. I mean, I can't even imagine what the next generation is going to look like.
4: I can't either. And it might be the go-to device for people, which means that adults will ask for it. I mean, if a kid in pre-K gets their Monarch and it has served them well all the way through high school, and especially once we get the education system to move along with us, which might be a bigger lift, but let's say it moves along with us, they're going to, of course, want to and need to take that to college. As when I was in college, a Braille writer was still a tool that I took with me proudly and still used in some classes. But this might be kind of almost like that Braille writer that you just need that to really be able to do what you need to do. And so I think that just pushing for this more and more, I think it'll be great.
6: And that's the beauty about, you know, we're a company, but we're a nonprofit and coming with an educator's heart. My hope is that, to Anil's point, this raises the bar. This says, here's the new product that's out there. And knowing our field, that's the other beauty about our field for all our for-profit companies that are out there, and I'm talking all of them. Majority of those companies aren't, they're in the field because they believe in the mission of what they're doing, you know? And otherwise, if you want to be a software engineer, you can go to a lot of other companies and make a lot more money and have a better lifestyle. So, but my hope is that this comes out and we say, hey, folks, this is the blueprint for what's possible. Do one better. Do one better. So I would love to see Vispero. I'd love to see Hims. I would love to see Orbit. I'd love to see.
5: Oh, man, look at this. I love it. So calling them out. Good for you.
6: But have them rise to the occasion and either offer an add-on that would make it better or do their own thing and produce something that's better, because there should be choice. There should be choice in the marketplace where every consumer can say, well, I like the operating system on this company's program better, so I'm buying their device or I'm buying this device. But wouldn't that be a beautiful world if 10 years from now, a dozen different Monarch type devices out there that consumers can choose from, and each one of them having their own unique strengths? And that's where we're going. And that will drive costs down. If you get enough people using the technology and developing programs and products like this, it will drive costs down. And the other piece, and this is the shout out to the NFB, if NFB is that one organization that could pressure the U.S. government to say, these devices should be in every federal building, should be in every state building, should be in every library, should be in any place, should be in the voting booth, should be anywhere where the public needs to engage with the federal government and literacy and it is involved. A device of this nature should be there.
5: So common sense, because there's economies of scale we can reach because of all the other ways that that need is attempting to be met now. We can cut those costs and introduce this technology in a way that actually saves the government money.
6: At the very least, if you could go to the Smithsonian and you were assigned a Monarch when you came in, and as you wandered from venue to venue, Here is the tactile representation and the history of what it is you're looking at. Here's the information in Braille. Here's the tactile representations. Here's the information about the artist or the artifact or whatever that is. If that was available as you move through that museum, what a different experience at the museum.
5: That's thinking out of the box. That's really good.
8: I was just going to say,
5: in museums, we always complain about stuff being behind glass or behind those little velvet ropes and you can't touch it. But yeah, if you render tactile representation, and maybe that's the next evolution, but it'll be decades that we get something that actually renders 3D images in real time.
8: I was just going to say, maybe eventually this has a little 3D printer hooked to it and you can push that print and pop, out comes that 3D representation of your... And maybe there'll be drawing tools. Maybe blind people could draw with their fingers and then, or a special pen and then see in real time. I mean, this is just
5: amazing.
8: Such exciting and amazing technology. It's wonderful, to quote my friend Neil. And I think that having more and more blind people, and especially the youth who are just growing up now and can think of things that we're not even thinking of, because I've just barely feel like I've scratched the surface of the things that I would think of to do with this, but man, you get a kid and they'll say, wouldn't it be cool if we could? Yeah. And then it starts happening. And that's the beauty of it. And I am just so pleased that we are partners in this, that we are able to be with you on this journey. And I love the name Monarch. I think it's so transformational. I love the image of flying high, being successful. I mean, it's a perfect name. So congratulations on the name and on a fantastic product.
6: It also has that hint of royalty to it too.
8: Yes. I didn't even think about that.
6: Yeah. I mean, and I'm not saying that this device is a royal device or that APH is a royal company, but the end user deserves the best.
8: Anything else that we need to cover? I think that we have covered a lot during this episode, and I really appreciate your time, but Anil might have other questions. So we could talk about it ongoing.
5: I'll just offer Craig the opportunity to offer some final words before we close this. But again, before I do that, I said it earlier, but this is just very important. The fact that you've had that on the ground experience, the fact that you've worked in the classroom and you see I see that being so value added in this process, and not only in just the development of the Monarch, but in all the work you do there with the American Printing House. I'm so glad that we as organizations have been able to partner in not just this, but other things as well. So I want to commend you for lending your time, your talent, and your tent toward creating better educational opportunities for blind students. But I will offer you the opportunity to say whatever you need to say before we close out this particular episode.
6: Well, I appreciate those kind words, but I think that's the heart of every educator that is out there and every parent that is out there in the field is that same anticipation. So I know that's a shared heartfelt, I don't know what you call it, mission, passion, but it is what it is. So to the listening audience out there, we're anxious for you to get your hands on this and see this device. We'll be showing it at NFB at conference this year. So be sure and be there for that. But the other piece too is this is where the heavy work begins, because we are going to create a lot of open source opportunity for people to create apps for this thing.
5: Nice.
6: So, I mean, this is where the community at large is needed. If you have an idea for an app that needs to be on this, because think of this as a tablet, you're going to be able to load it up with apps from different app stores, whether it be from the Apple store or from the Android store. So if you have ideas for apps, whatever that might be, it might be an app for knitting, it might be an app for something else, or it might be an app for navigation. You know, that's going to be an open source platform to develop those apps. And then, of course, there'll be a vetting process to make sure it functions with the machine and all that. But we're going to need the people, the end users of this machine, to help dictate how this ecosystem for the machine needs to develop. This can't be done in a vacuum. We can handle the textbook stuff pretty easy here at APH because we swim in that stuff all the time. But I can't tell you what is that one tool you need to make your everyday life better. You're going to have to tell us that and inform our engineers. Or if you're an engineer out there and you got an idea, get in touch with us, because all of that is going to come to fruition pretty quickly as this ecosystem gets developed. And we're going to need that level of support. If we don't have the ecosystem, we have a very beautiful, expensive paperweight.
8: Absolutely. And I'm thinking three things: Braille music learning, Braille music creation, or music in real time. I mean, how amazing would that be for musicians to have one device that could just produce their music right there? I mean, oh my goodness. And then the other thing I'm thinking about, besides drawing, which I think would be a fun and really important thing that we could do, gaming. I'm just thinking of all cool games that sighted kids have access to learn to read, to learn whatever it is. And for a long time, I've thought that a lot of the games that are available right now are just not to the same level of fun as some of the other games that are out there mainstream. So I think that could be amazing. Or maybe it's just working with companies to make their games accessible with this new machine. So if you have focus groups or, you know, any way that we can, I'm assuming there might be surveys and things, you know, just please make sure they come to the National Federation of the Blind, because I'm sure there's many other people that might have many other ideas than the ones that just spring into my mind. So that is so exciting. I love that the partnership's going to continue forever, that it's not just going to stop with the design of the product and be done, that we can then actually work on cool and new and interesting ways to use this forever, which is just amazing.
6: Absolutely.
5: And that brings us full circle, ladies and gentlemen. We're back to amazing. So this has really been an amazingly wonderful podcast. And a wonderfully amazing guest, Mr. Craig Muter, Executive Director of American Printing House with Blind. And this has been an amazingly wonderful discussion that we've had around this dynamic tactile display known as the Monarch. And I'm looking forward to the opportunities that it's going to create for blind people to live the lives we want. And until next time, remember, you can live the life you want.
8: Blindness is not what holds you back.
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10: Substituting for Success by David Tiki. David Tiki, who is totally blind, has had a varied career. He has taught seventh grade English, has produced films, has worked for major corporations, and has been a member of the National Federation of the Blind for many years. In this story, he describes his most recent employment venture. Here is what he has to say. One day recently, as I was contemplating the next step in my career, the phone rang. A good friend, who is now a high school principal, was calling to ask if I would consider working in a new program called the Instructional Support Services, ISS. I would be a substitute teacher. Laughingly, I reminded him that he was supposed to be a friend. Substituting is hard work. He assured me that the assignment would be a permanent faculty position, stationed at one high school for the entire school year, and creating continuity in classroom instruction in the event of another faculty member's absence. It was not to be a babysitting chore. After much hemming and hawing, I decided this might be a good way to return to teaching at the high school level, and I accepted the offer. It turned out to be a wonderful experience for me. Once I signed the contract, I visited the school to acquaint myself with the surroundings. The school of about 2,000 students includes four levels and a technical vocational institute. This is one of the newly designed schools with no straight hallways. Since public transportation was not an option for the 25-minute ride to school, I carpooled with three other teachers from the area where I live. On a usual day, I reported to the office at 8 a.m. and was given a daily assignment at that time. I taught everything from ancient Greek history to zoology. Classes began at 8:15 a.m., and I went to the first period class, where attendance was taken and where I could find the lesson plans, if the regular teacher had written them. In this school, teachers are not stationed in one classroom permanently, but might go to several different rooms during the day. Therefore, as a substitute, I might well teach a different subject each period in a different place, with or without a lesson plan available. I can tell you from experience that students do not treat a blind teacher and a sighted instructor any differently. Their antics have not changed much over the years. Misbehaving, cheating, and tardiness are all still alive and well in America. I walked into the classroom that first day, introduced myself, explained how blind teachers achieve the same results as sighted teachers, and announced that I was an ISS substitute teacher. When asked what ISS meant, I told them it means, I said so. From then on, the students and I got along just fine. Together, we made it through the class with each student making a contribution to its smooth operation, accomplishing tasks and assignments, and gaining a feeling of responsibility. The students felt a very important part of that class. This entire teaching experience was wonderful because, as the year went on, I had the opportunity to meet and interact with most of the students in the school. At first, I was a stranger, but that feeling was soon gone. The more classes I taught, including auto mechanics, biology, sewing, and all kinds of history, mathematics, and technical vocational courses, the more students I became acquainted with. But more important, the more I taught, the more the students got to know me. One sewing class was particularly memorable. Not knowing much about sewing or sewing machines, I reversed the roles of student and teacher. As it happened, I had two loose buttons on my shirt, and I asked a couple of the students if they would use me as an example and teach me how to sew these buttons back on securely. I stripped off my coat, tie, and shirt, and we fixed those buttons together. We all learned from this experience, and they had the opportunity to see me as just a regular person. In this one school year of substitute teaching, I discovered that I really do want to go back into the education profession. I have applied for a permanent teaching assignment for the next school year, but if none is available, I will substitute again in the same program.
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2: Back to School Bags for Braille Readers by Peggy Chong. A photo appears on the page, the caption, Peggy Chong. From the editor. These days you may be most familiar with Peggy Chong as the Blind History Lady, but she has been a leader in the National Federation of the Blind for decades and currently serves as president of the Aurora chapter of the Colorado affiliate. In this short article, she tells of a Braille and tactile literacy project that her chapter undertook, and which others might wish to replicate. Here is what she says. The Aurora chapter of the National Federation of the Blind of Colorado, a chapter of mostly seniors, gave 5 Braille readers from the Greater Denver Area Public Schools a back-to-school bag at our September meeting this fall. Each bag was valued at more than $200. Over the past few years, several of our members worked with blind high school and college students and were surprised to learn that many of them had exposure to Braille learning options but had no idea how to take advantage of them. Even some of the teachers of blind students, TBS, had no idea that their students could order their favorite books in Braille through the National Library Service for the Blind and Print Disabled, NLS, and be allowed to keep the book using NLS's Braille on Demand service. Last January, the new board of the Aurora chapter met to discuss the upcoming year's chapter goals and activities. Several worried that our blind kids in the area were not getting enough Braille and reading and writing practice. It was noted that the schools were generous in purchasing Braille note takers and other high-tech

0: Over the next several months, members researched and gathered supplies. Michelle Chacon, board member of the chapter and a TBS, began contacting other TBSs through the greater Denver area to whom we could present the bags. To our sadness, the search took months, but we were ultimately able to find 5 Braille readers. Each bag included items that would encourage the reading and writing of Braille: tactile literacy, inclusive family time, and better access to school, home, and community participation for the kids. We included 1. A tote bag sold by our Parents of Blind Children division that was large and strong enough and had large pockets to separate the smaller items from the Braille books. 2. A Braille novel. 3. Cornerstones, the National Federation of the Blind of Colorado's History of Blind Leaders in both print and Braille. 4. A slate and stylus with a Dymo tape slot. 5. Dymo tape. 6. Braille paper. 7. A Braille ruler. 8. A Braille protractor. 9. A Braille number line. 10. A Braille calendar from the American Action Fund for Blind Children and Adults. 11. A sensational blackboard to create raised line drawings made by Colorado's own inclusive artist Ann Cunningham. The blackboard weighs little, is easy for the youngest students to carry in their backpack, and is simple enough to use so that a fellow student can trace a drawing with an ink pen and create a raised line picture for their classmate. 12. Drawing paper for the blackboard. 13. Scented markers to make their artwork at home fun and creative. 14. An accessible game. Each bag had a different game. 15. A bag of off-the-shelf do-it-yourself accessibility tools. 16. An envelope with handouts for mom or dad. After the bags were presented, snacks were served, and the parents and children got a chance to work with the blind adults to learn how to use the items in the bag. We encouraged the families to reach out to us if they have any future questions about accessibility and inclusion for their blind child.
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0: National Federation of the Blind commends House introduction of Medical Device Non-Visual Accessibility Act. From the editor, below is the text of a press release from the National Federation of the Blind announcing the long-awaited reintroduction of critical legislation. Here is the release. Washington, D.C., October 1, 2025. The National Federation of the Blind, NFB, the transformative advocacy organization of blind Americans, commends Congresswoman Jan Schakowsky, Illinois, 09, for her reintroduction of the Medical Device Non-Visual Accessibility Act of 2025, H.R. 5605, in the United States House of Representatives. The legislation also has 12 originating co-sponsors from both political parties. They are Representatives Don Bacon, Nebraska 02, Sanford Bishop, Georgia 02, Sean Kasten, Illinois 06, Ryan Fitzpatrick, Pennsylvania 01, Jesus Choi Garcia, Illinois 04, Eleanor Holmes Norton, D.C. at large, Jimmy Panetta, California 19, Mark Pocan, Wisconsin 02, Mike Quigley, Illinois 05, John Rutherford, Florida 05, Pete Sessions, Texas 17, and Adam Smith, Washington 09. This legislation will ensure that medical devices are designed and manufactured with non-visual accessibility features, enabling blind and low-vision individuals to use and access these critical devices safely and independently. The bipartisan Medical Device Non-Visual Accessibility Act authorizes the Food and Drug Administration to promulgate regulations requiring manufacturers of Class 2 and Class 3 medical devices, such as insulin pumps, glucometers, heart monitors, and CPAP machines, to incorporate non-visual accessibility features like audio output and tactilely distinguishable controls. These features will enable blind and low-vision people to use medical devices without assistance from a sighted person, allowing blind Americans to maintain their independence and promoting positive healthcare outcomes. Mark Riccobono, president of the National Federation of the Blind, said, "Accessibility is not a matter of mere convenience, but a moral imperative that, with respect to healthcare, can make the difference between good and poor health outcomes, and even between life and death. Blind Americans must have non-visual access to medical technology that is crucial to our well-being,

0: The Medical Device Non-Visual Accessibility Act will ensure that future medical devices are designed with non-visual accessibility features, granting us full independence and control over our own healthcare. We commend Congresswoman Schakowsky for her continued championing of this critical legislation, along with the co-sponsors, and urge their colleagues to join them in supporting it. I am proud to reintroduce the Medical Device Non-Visual Accessibility Act to ensure that medical devices, like insulin pumps and blood pressure monitors, are truly accessible to people who are blind or have low vision, said Congresswoman Jan Schakowsky in a statement from her office. Over 7 million Americans are living with uncorrectable vision loss and more than 1 million Americans are blind. In many cases, a blind person's ability to manage their health and livelihood depends upon the ability to use these devices. As Americans, we cannot stand idly by while people who are blind or have low vision are excluded from a full, happy, and independent life due to these inaccessible technologies. This bill will help foster more inclusive and accessible care.
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0: Our beloved Charlie Brown honored posthumously. A photo appears on the page, the caption, Charlie Brown. From the editor, several months ago we ran an article about Charlie Brown, a towering figure to many of us. He demonstrated a significant commitment to his family, to the NFB, to his employer, and to his church. In doing so, he lived the integrated life for which all of us strive. Here is the way the Commonwealth of Virginia has taken notice of his life and contributions. 2022 Session, House Joint Resolution No. 312, Celebrating the Life of Charles St. Clair Brown. Agreed to by the House of Delegates March 7, 2022. Agreed to by the Senate, March 9, 2022. Whereas, Charles St. Clair Brown, an esteemed attorney and disability rights advocate and a beloved member of the Arlington and Winchester communities, died on August 1, 2021. And whereas, legally blind from birth, Charlie St. Clair Brown was the first blind graduate of Wellesley High School in Wellesley, Massachusetts, and later earned a bachelor's degree from Harvard University and a Juris Doctor degree from Northwestern University. And whereas, passing the Illinois and Connecticut bars in 1970, Charlie Brown took a position with the Legislation and Legal Counsel Division of the Office of the Solicitor of the United States Department of Labor, DOL, rising through the ranks to ultimately become the division's counsel for special legal services. And whereas, during his tenure with DOL, Charlie Brown oversaw and drafted proposed legislation, prepared congressional testimony and internal directives for the department, served as counsel to the Bureau of Labor Statistics, managed the department's ethics and financial disclosure program, and facilitated the United States Senate confirmation of numerous officials. For his efforts, he was awarded DOL's Distinguished Career Service Award in 1982. And whereas, Charlie Brown was appointed the designated agency ethics official at the National Science Foundation, NSF, in 1991, taking on the responsibility of writing and implementing NSF regulations related to conflicts of interest and financial disclosure requirements. In recognition of his work to safeguard the integrity of NSF's peer review process, he earned NSF's Gold Medal Award in 2006. And whereas, following his retirement from the United States government in 2007, Charlie Brown opened a private practice in Washington, D.C., and later in Winchester, where he applied his extensive legal experience in the areas of disability rights and nonprofit administration. And whereas, dedicated to the legal profession and promoting access for disabled individuals, Charlie Brown served on the American Bar Association's Commission on Disability Rights and its Standing Committee on Election Law, and was a founding board member of the Disability Rights Bar Association, while holding various offices in the National Association of Blind Lawyers. And whereas, Charlie Brown's advocacy for the disabled included a long-standing role with the National Federation of the Blind, NFB, as he served as the Virginia chapter president for 26 years and was both a member of the National Organization's Board of Directors and its treasurer. In recognition of his extraordinary efforts, he was presented with NFB's most prestigious honor, the Jacobus Ten Broeck Award. And whereas, an active and engaged member of the community, Charlie Brown was involved with the Kiwanis Club of Arlington, which he served as president, sat on the Virginia Community Integration Advisory Commission, and was president of the Virginia Business Opportunities for the Blind, Incorporated. And whereas, guided throughout his life by his faith, Charlie Brown enjoyed worship and fellowship with his community at Rock Spring Congregational Church in Arlington for many years, serving in various leadership positions, both with the church and the United Church Board for Homeland Ministries. And whereas, Charlie Brown will be fondly remembered and dearly missed by his loving wife Jackie, his children Richard and Stephen, and their families, and numerous other family members and friends. Now therefore be it resolved by the House of Delegates, the Senate concurring, that the General Assembly hereby note with great sadness the loss of Charles St. Clair Brown, an accomplished attorney whose years of advocacy and support affected countless lives. And be it resolved further that the Clerk of the House of Delegates prepare a copy of this resolution for presentation to the family of Charles St. Clair Brown as an expression of the General Assembly's respect for his memory.
2: Letting the world know that blindness is not the characteristic that holds us back. We're NFBRN, the National Federation of the Blind Radio Network.
0: Presidential release on the road in Mississippi. Four photos appear on the page. Photo 1, the caption, LaShawna Fant and Mark Riccobono smile with Jackson chapter member Bula outside her home. Photo 2, the caption, multiple staff members and students from Mississippi and Oklahoma pose with Mark Riccobono, Pam Allen, and LaShawna Fant in the Mississippi School for the Blind Auditorium. Photo 3, the caption, Mark Riccobono poses for a picture with LaShawna Fant and Al, a member of the NFB of Mississippi Jackson Chapter. Photo 4, the caption, Mark Riccobono and Jackson Chapter member Barbara Hadnott stand in her home in front of a stack of donated bottled water. First Vice President Pam Allen and President Mark Riccobono traveled to Jackson, Mississippi for the monthly presidential release live to kick off Blind Equality Achievement Month on October 1. The community of Jackson has faced difficulties resulting from the water crisis, and we have mobilized to help. Thanks to the generosity of our National Association of Blind Merchants, President Riccobono and Jackson Chapter President LaShawna Fant distributed water to 18 members' homes, and there is more available for any blind person in the Jackson area. Members also picked up water at the presidential release location, and others can connect with Dr. Fant to learn more. We also worked with Uber and Lyft to provide transportation credits to chapter members to offset transportation costs related to getting what they need during this time. Thanks to both companies for lending support to blind people in Jackson so they can receive equal access to vital community services. Thank you to NFB of Mississippi for hosting this month's release. If you know a blind person in Jackson who is in need of water, please connect with the Jackson Chapter at nfbms.org.
2: Proudly raising expectations. 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
4: Happy Global Accessibility Awareness Day. This is Anil Lewis, Executive Director of Blindness Initiatives for the National Federation of the Blind. Yes, I know it's not Global Accessibility Awareness Day, but we at the National Federation of the Blind Center of Excellence in Non-Visual Access believe that global accessibility awareness should not just be contained in one day. And we wanted to take the opportunity to tell you about some of the wonderful work that we've been doing over the past year in conjunction with the state of Maryland, the Maryland Department on Disability, through a non-visual accessibility initiative grant. I'm here with the members of the staff of our Center of Excellence in Non-Visual Access. Carl Kennedy, how are you guys doing?
5: I'm good. This is Kennedy Zimnick. I am an access tech specialist here on the Center of Excellence in Non-Visual Accessibility.
6: Hi, I'm Carl Belanger. I'm also on the CENA staff, a non-visual accessibility analyst. Happy to be here today to discuss the work we've done over the past year.
4: Just to let our listeners know, the National Federation of the Blind Center of Excellence in Non-Visual Access is where we house the expertise, not only of our staff, but of our membership around the lived experience of blind people so that we can make sure that we can access technologies, not just websites and applications, but everything from home appliances to medical devices to the devices that everyone else uses to live, work, and play every day. We're able to leverage that good work that we do with a wonderful public-private relationship where we can help the state of Maryland be forward-thinking around accessibility. They can leverage the expertise of the lived experience of all of our members and our talented staff at the National Federation of the Blind Journey Institute. This is really truly a win-win. So what we plan on doing today is just going over some of the work that we do under the Non-Visual Accessibility Initiative grant from the state of Maryland, which covers accessibility in several key areas. So one is education. We have some really good dynamic programming around accessible education. The area of employment, that's an evolving area that we're collaborating with the state of Maryland. Of course, our ever popular virtual boutiques and trainings that we offer throughout the year, the smart cities work we do, and our Accessibility Fellows Program, which really helps educate professors in the university system to include accessibility in their curriculum. And I will close with some other projects that we've done under our Center of Excellence in Non-Visual Access that help support the work that we're doing under the Non-Visual Accessibility Initiative grant. So we'll start in the area of education. So Carl, you want to tell us a little bit about what we've done in education?
6: Certainly. One of the biggest events we did in education this past year was with the University System of Maryland for the Maryland Open Source Textbooks and Accessibility work. We hosted a conference last fall here at the NFB headquarters, and we had about 60 participants from various groups in the University System of Maryland for a day of learning, discussing procurement, document accessibility, classroom work, and many other topics.
4: I think one of the most impressive things about that particular event to me was that our collaboration with the Curran Center, our Maryland Open Source Textbook Group, to coordinate that really brought in not just accessibility experts from the universities, it brought in teams from each university. So they had people from the Disability Student Services Office. They had individuals who were responsible for developing curriculum, people who were responsible for supporting the infrastructure, the digital infrastructure of the university. And I think that's symbolic of what enculturation of accessibility means or what needs to happen on that university level if we're really going to have true attention toward accessibility.
5: I think you hit the nail on the head. It was really cool seeing not just, you know, accessibility leaders or professors that might have to deal with, you know, publications or digital materials. But like you said, you know, we had admin teams. We had people that weren't professors but still worked in the education space. And I think that conference was really cool and important because it connected people in the university that may not have known each other or may not have known, you know, each other's jobs. So I think it really opened the lines of communication at the very least between different parts of each organization or school.
4: I think we did it right.
5: Yeah,
6: I think we agree. Did too.
4: Yeah. One of many things we did in education. We also did some work around accessible classrooms.
6: Certainly. We did a boutique around many education topics, especially learning management systems. Many schools and teachers just select products and tools for teaching whatever subject they may want to teach. And some teachers don't always think about accessibility. So we did a boutique on showing how students can work with teachers to make sure materials that are being used in the classroom are accessible, how teachers can work to procure technologies that are accessible and work with the students to make sure technologies or materials they want to use for future classes are accessible. And then we also talked a little bit about how school districts can work to procure accessible technology and how parents and teachers can work with their administrators, school boards, et cetera, to advocate for and make sure that new technologies that are purchased are accessible and help every student get the education they need.
4: Overall, we've got to stop the bleeding, right? So procurement is so key. If we can get the school systems to stop purchasing inaccessible technology, we're already ahead of the game. So I think teaching the individuals that are responsible for procuring the technology to focus on accessibility is key. But I think the most important piece, especially as you were just describing, is the National Federation of the Blind works to make sure we empower blind people. And I think that one of the strengths or skills that our students need to learn very early on is how to advocate for themselves, well, how to know what needs to happen in order for that environment to be accessible, how to use the tools to make them accessible, and how to advocate to the systems in place to make sure that they're able to get access to those tools.
5: Agreed. And I also think it gave a unique perspective to educators or, you know, administrators that might not know what a screen reader is. And, you know, we kind of showed them, well, this is how, you know, a user of screen reader technology would use, you know, for example, Blackboard or Canvas or Google Classroom. So I think it gave them a unique perspective as well.
4: Absolutely. I don't think there are any systems out there that are intentionally trying to deny access to that post-secondary education environment. There's just a degree of ignorance that comes into play. And if we can educate them and we can show them that it's possible and how it's best done, I think then we again get more partners in this progressive work that we're doing toward creating accessible environments.
5: And I think it got rid of some of the scariness or misconceptions that people might have about, you know, access technology.
4: Mm-hmm. Through the Non-Visual Accessibility Initiative grant, we've been able to work with the Maryland Department of Disability on creating more employment opportunities. This is an area, of course, that's really evolving, so we don't have a whole lot of meat toward this, but I think that in the coming year, our collaboration and partnership in this space is really going to be exponential. We have started working on some employment training. We believe that educating individuals who are responsible for assisting any individual, right, to navigate through the public systems that are available through our Department of Labor one-stop shops, and even more specifically for some people with disabilities, the Department of Rehabilitation Services. That collaboration is key so that we can recognize that we're all partners in this space, not just the DOL staff and the Department of Rehabilitation Services staff, and not just the NFB and its staff. Also, the consumer needs to have skin in the game. And I think that that's where we offer a really big, powerful impact in creating viable solutions to employment. I also am hoping that we in the current months will be able to work with some key employers. So if there are some key Maryland employers out there who are looking to hire blind people, blind or low vision employees, please reach out to us because we're trying to create case studies. So if you really don't think that it's possible or you're having some problems actively employing blind or low vision staff, then come to us because we'd like to work with you and document that along the way so that we can use that experience as a case study to hopefully encourage and educate others on how to do it successfully as well. So look forward to more work in the employment space as we move forward. Now, of course, some of the things we've done peripherally have impacted employment. We had a myth-busting employment boutique. Can you tell us a little bit about that, Kennedy?
5: Sure, yes. We have monthly boutiques that we offer for free to people, virtual trainings that they can sign up for at nfb.org/Cena. And one of these monthly boutiques or trainings was a myth-busting employment panel. So the main point of this was to get rid of misconceptions that employers might have about blind or low vision individuals. So we had panelists from representatives of large retail companies and experts within the NFB. We addressed some fears and concerns in hiring blind candidates and answered, you know, questions from the audience that have to do with, you know, seeking employment or finding employment. And this was a great turnout. We had a good amount of people come to this, and I think we dispelled some myths and, you know, made some people a little bit more comfortable in the either hiring process or applying for a job process. So I think this was one of our best boutiques that we had this past year.
4: Yeah, and I think having some of our partners that we've been able to successfully work with to create these employment opportunities really is a good model that we want to continue to build on. And again, having blind individuals who are really demonstrating that they have capacity to not only just get entry-level positions, but to be, you know, managers and directors in these different spaces is also very instrumental in creating that pivot. And this is only one of the examples of the many boutiques and training seminars that we had throughout the year, because part of what we do under the Non-Visual Accessibility Initiative grant is to offer these free trainings, and many of them on a monthly basis on Zoom, so anyone can really tune in. So, Kennedy, tell us a little bit about some of the other boutiques or trainings that we've offered.
5: Sure. Yeah. Along with the Myth-Busting Employment Panel, which we were really proud of, here's some other interesting boutiques that we spoke on. So Office 365, we had an overview of the Office 365 products. So Word, PowerPoint, Excel, and the accessibility of each of these softwares.
4: I really like what we did with the Office 365, but I really like what Microsoft is doing overall, because they're really including accessibility as part of the normal workflow that anyone uses the device. You have the accessibility checker and all those things. I don't know if we discovered or talked about those in the boutique, but I love highlighting tools that people can use that are native, you know, and familiar to everyone, that are actually integrating accessibility into the platforms.
5: Yes, agreed. And we did talk about the accessibility checkers for these products, and we chose Office 365 because it's such a popular software package that people use, especially, you know, we were just talking about employment. It's integral to a lot of businesses that you learn and know how to use, you know, each of these products. So this was a really powerful boutique for a lot of people, I think.
4: Another one was talking about the Linux operating system.
5: Yep. So we had an expert, David Hathaway. He's a freelance Access Tech trainer. Come in and it kind of an intro level to Linux, you know, what it's used for, why should people care, how do they use it? And it was a really cool boutique. Again, this was based, you know, how to use Linux to make yourself more employable was a big idea that David kept talking about. So some of the main things he did, you know, he connected to a remote machine, gave a little demo of what the desktop interface looks like. And throughout, he was giving real world examples of jobs and different employment you can get with Linux jobs.
4: But is Linux truly accessible?
6: So the way he was doing it was through the Linux command line, through connecting to that from your own computer to a server in the cloud. And that method, yes, is fully accessible. There are Linux desktops out there. That was beyond the scope of the boutique. But this was focusing on, as I said, using the Linux command line to do system administration tasks. He talked about spinning up a web server to host your own website, or nice, running databases and many other different employment tasks. And he also discussed ways to get certified in Linux that are accessible.
4: Very nice. And I know that one of our popular boutiques is the Accessible Device Showcase, because, you know, it gives us an opportunity to go and demonstrate the accessibility of a variety of different devices. How do we do this year?
5: Great. So I think this is one of our best seminars, and this one is actually one of our quarterly seminars. And this is a fun one that we do right before the holidays, just in case people want to, you know, buy any of these accessible devices. So some of the accessible devices that we talked about were some accessible home appliances, things like smart ovens or thermostats, learning thermostats. We also talked about some games, some board games, and some video games as well. Then we also had a short talk from an employee of our Independence Market here at the NFB headquarters that just went over some of the devices that they have in our Independence Market, things like Braille watches.
4: Yeah, the Independence Market at National Federation of Blind has a host of different products, from games to learning materials and just basic, like you said, watches, cooking things, just basic supplies for blind people.
5: Yeah. Canes, of course. I should have mentioned canes.
4: Of course.
6: Always. But no, that showcase really is a fun one. It's the second year we've done that now. And it's just always a lighthearted, fun time to just discuss the new developments through the year and give people some information on new things they may be interested in.
4: Nice. And more we're looking at mainstream devices that actually have the accessibility built in and not just looking at devices specifically made for blind people. So that's really a good plus. Yep. And part of the work that helps that happen is we educate developers on fundamental accessibility. So one of the things that we do on a reoccurring basis every year is to provide half-day trainings on everything from document accessibility to web accessibility to web testing. You guys want to talk about that?
5: Sure, yeah. One of our favorite, you know, reoccurring boutiques, like you said, is our web testing, either seminar or boutique. And we went in depth into manual testing, meaning, you know, a human doing the testing with a screen reader. And then we also went into automated testing using software like ShortSight or one of the free automated tools like Axe to check the accessibility of just one web page. And we kind of went into the pros and cons of each one and introduced, you know, a bunch of new tools for people, you know, web developers or anybody else that might want to do some Access Tech testing.
4: Nice. So speaking of pros and cons, I think it's appropriate to make sure we make the point that we always do. Sure, there are a lot of free tools out there, automated tools for accessibility, but there's only one real way to make sure that you catch the real accessibility and user issues. And what is that, gentlemen?
6: That's with manual testing.
4: Absolutely. What is the data? What is it? I forget that the automated testing only catches what percentage?
6: Automated testing catches about 30% right. of the errors.
4: Sure. So automated testing is a great tool to use, but you also have to back that up with some manual testing.
5: Definitely.
4: In our manual testing boutique, we stress that as well, right?
6: Yes.
5: And, 100%.
4: And demonstrate how to do it?
6: Yes.
4: Cool.
2: Do you want to leave a legacy for the next generation? Join the National Federation of the Blind Legacy Society, the Dreammaker Circle. Joining is easy. You can give a portion of a bank or investment account by simply filling out a payable on death form at your bank and indicating the NFB should receive a percentage or a fixed amount upon your passing. Consider designating the NFB as a partial beneficiary of your life insurance, retirement, or in a trust or will. For more information, call Patty Chang at extension 2422 or email pchang, P-C-H-A-N-G at nfb.org.
4: So we're doing a lot with that particular type of interaction with the public. But the other thing we do at our National Center, and this falls under our Smart Cities effort within the Non-Visual Accessibility Initiatives grant, is we work on evaluating a lot of tools that blind people use to navigate their environment. So as we move to a world of what we call now smart cities, where traffic lights can talk to cars, can talk to pedestrians through their smartphones, et cetera, it opens up a whole area of opportunity for getting access to environmental information for safe, independent travel. Some of the work we've done involves some GPS devices. Carl, you want to talk to us about one of the GPS devices?
6: Sure. So as part of our work with smart cities, we review products and just our work in general, we review new technology products that come out from time to time. And one of the products we just concluded reviewing is the Stellar Trek from Humanware. This is a handheld portable GPS device that can provide routing and navigation like a smartphone GPS, but not dependent on a smartphone. It has the ability to virtually browse a area and essentially walk around an area, even if you're hundreds of miles away, just through the downloaded maps, which is fairly unique to that product. And is just a very potentially useful product if you do not, for whatever reason, want to use the GPS app on your smartphone.
4: Speaking of traveling, what are some of the apps or interventions we're looking at for indoor navigation?
6: So we've had for a bit now, service called Good Maps here at the NFB Jernigan Institute. This is a product that uses primarily your phone's camera to detect where in the building you are. And then it can give you routing from point A to point B. So if I want to go from my office up to Anil's office, I can open up the app, select the location, and the app will tell me to walk around slowly and turn around so that the camera can find where I am. Once it does, it will give me step-by-step, turn left, take the elevator to the fourth floor, etc. directions between where I started and where I want to go.
4: Nice. And we do have an installation at the National Federation of the Blind Jernigan Institute. And I hope that we continue to kick the wheels on that particular application so that we can continue to make it better. We also work with another company on indoor nav, right?
6: Yes, we're working with the company Right Here.
4: I used to say Right Here with the H-E-R-E, but it's Right, H-E-A-R, correct?
6: Yes, that is correct.
4: Cool.
6: So this works a little differently than Good Maps does. So Right Here works by installing Bluetooth beacons at various points throughout the building. We've set it up on the NFB Jernigan Institute's fourth floor. And the way this works is when you approach, say, an intersection or the entrance to a major area, your phone will tell you that, okay, you're now at the lunchroom entrance or the entrance to the sleeping rooms or however you want to, you know, however that beacon is referred to. And then you can put it into a mode where as you turn around from that point of that beacon, it will give you information as to where nearby landmarks are in relation to the beacon. Whereas Good Maps is wayfinding point to point directions. This is more of an orientation service that lets you get information about where you are and what's around you.
5: And Aiden, the creator right here, has described it as a digital sign system as well. So you can think of it as kind of virtual signs that kind of point you in the direction kind of what's around you.
4: So what else are we doing in this smart city space?
6: We're also involved in accessible transportation through a company that reached out to us at the beginning of the year. We are now in talks with the Maryland Transit Agency to potentially run a pilot of an interesting device called Spin to Be Seen, which is a device that mounts to the pole of a bus stop to both provide a tactile identifier that, yes, this is an actual bus stop, but it also has a disc with a partially reflective surface so that when you hear the bus coming, you can spin the disc, which causes any light, ambient light, to reflect off of it and shimmer. So that, say, if it's a cloudy night and the bus stops partially shielded by a car, even though the bus driver may not be able to see you directly, when you spin this device, they'll be able to see the light from the stop. And with the proper training, they'll know that, okay, if they see that, that means they need to stop because there's someone there, even if they may not see the person. One other area that is particularly interesting is, again, we were approached by a company who wanted us to look at their products. It's an app for detecting walk, don't walk traffic signals with your smartphone. And this is very interesting because typically blind people are trained to, when they approach an intersection, listen to traffic, discern the light pattern, and use parallel traffic to know when it's safe to cross. Sometimes there are accessible audible pedestrian signals that will beep when the light walk light activates or whatever, but those are not always available. And sometimes even if they're there, they don't work. So what this app called OKO, O-K-O, does is you take your phone, and as you approach an intersection, you hold it in front of you with the camera pointing in front of you, maybe slightly up, and it will attempt to detect a walk, don't walk traffic signal if there is one. And they are very careful about, if there's any ambiguity in the detection, it does not trigger. So even if there may be something there, if they can't confidently say there's something there, they don't activate the alert. But once you do find the traffic signal, you will get a slow beep, you know, about maybe once a second beep and vibration indicating that you've locked in on the signal. When it changes to a walk signal, the beeping and vibration will become much faster. And then if there is a countdown, so visually for some traffic signals, there'll be a countdown that displays the number of seconds remaining till the light changes. While the app does not try to read the number of seconds, it can detect when that is being displayed and will change to a different descending series of tones with a different vibration pattern to let you know that the countdown is being displayed. And all the processing happens right on the device, so the reaction is pretty much instant. And it was, you know, a group of us went and tested it at a nearby intersection with a representative from the company, as well as a couple of staff and some members from the local area. And we were fairly impressed with how quickly it found the light and how quickly it responded when the light changed.
4: We in the National Federation of the Blind really encourage blind people to, as best they can, acquire a skill set to travel independently and know how to use non-visual access techniques to safely cross the street along with doing other things. But there are some intersections out there that are fairly complicated, especially if you're traveling in that environment for the first time. And just like sighted people, we can benefit from the use of traffic control signals that is multi-sensory. So it has the audio, but it also has verbal, tactile, deafblind that are traveling independently in their environments and having access to that haptic information, that vibrating information, also gives them a tool to use to increase their ability to travel safely and independently. The developers, I had a chance to meet with them at CSUN this year, are very excited about their product, and they already started networking with other entities toward integrating the use of their street crossing application to other GPS navigating devices, which I think is a win-win, because eventually you'll get an application that has so many multimodal means of accessing travel information that regardless of what that individual's unique travel challenge may be, there will be a technical solution to help them travel safely throughout their environment. And I'm glad that we were able to be a part of this discussion. I've seen a lot of our members across the country being actively engaged by these individuals. So I also applaud them for really bringing it to blind people to test. But one of the other kind of grassroots ways that we are really working with the state of Maryland is through our Fellows program. Kennedy, you want to describe what our Fellows program is?
5: Sure. Yeah. We came up with this program to work with educators that are in higher education in Maryland to help incorporate accessibility into their course. And this isn't just digital, you know, courses or computer courses. We've worked with a wide range of different professors to help incorporate accessibility into their course. I think now would be a good time to kind of list off the four fellows that we have for our 2023 program and also list the different courses so you guys can kind of get a sense of the different areas that we want to be involved in accessibility, because accessibility can be incorporated into any field. So first we have Susan Lamont. She is a professor at the Anne Arundel Community College, and she is a botany professor. We have Isabel May. She's an associate professor at the University of Maryland, Baltimore. She is a professor of science communication principles. We have Scott Riley. He's an instructor at the University of Maryland, Baltimore, and he teaches a course on pharmaceutical data analytics. Lastly, we have Jason Farman. He's a professor and associate dean at University of Maryland, and he's actually involved in two courses this year, Advanced Digital Media Theory and American Culture in the Information Age. And something interesting about Advanced Digital Media Theory is he's doing work in AR and VR, so augmented reality and virtual reality. So that will be an interesting challenge for us, getting more involved in that virtual reality space as it relates to accessibility and kind of thinking of ways we can make very visual elements like AR or VR, you know, accessible to blind and low vision individuals.
4: I love the way you frame it as a challenge for us, because we have to state very honestly that we don't know everything, although we are proud of the expertise that we house at the Center of Excellence in Non-Visual Access. We don't know everything, but by entering into these types of relationships, it challenges us to learn more, and it also lends our lived experience to other individuals who are smarter than us in their specific subject areas. And that's when we create the overall win-win of outcomes here. The Accessibility Inclusion Fellowship Program is modeled after the Teach Access movement I'll offer, and really was birthed out of some research that the Maryland Department of Disability did around barriers that create obstacles, you know, for blind people or people with disabilities to access information. So we're glad to be administering that program. And this is an exciting class for our Fellows program. So again, to point out, it's not just teaching individuals who are in the information technology or specifically digital access field. It's broader than that, because we simultaneously educate the professors in a way that creates an accessible experience for any blind students that may want to participate in their classrooms. But it also creates a knowledge and awareness of accessibility for all of their students. And as they go out and they work in their professional careers, accessibility will not be an afterthought.
7: And that's the overall purpose of the National Federation of the Blind Center of Excellence in Non-Visual Accessibility, is to make sure accessibility is not an afterthought, that accessibility is introduced and enculturated in the development and design process of all technology, including websites, applications, etc. But our collaboration with the state of Maryland, specifically with the Maryland Department on Disability, through the Non-Visual Accessibility Initiative grant, allows us to do this work in a very dynamic way. The National Federation of the Blind continues to invest significant resources to make sure that accessibility, awareness, and enculturation is really expanded to a national level, and in some instances, international level. One of our first true resource commitments toward that end was the development and establishment of the International Braille and Technology Center. So, Carl, why don't you tell us a little bit about the IBTC?
6: Yeah, so we run the International Braille and Technology Center that houses a wide variety of technology, both specifically designed for the blind and mainstream technology that is accessible. And every year we monitor new technologies that are coming out and obtain them, test them, potentially publish blog posts on them. And this year is no exception. We've acquired a few technologies over this past year. One of them is the Lyric OCR reader, L-Y-R-I-Q. This is a standalone reading device. So scanning and optical character recognition is pretty ubiquitous on smartphones and computers, but there may still be occasions where you just want a standalone device that can scan it, a document, and read it out loud. And the Lyric does just that. It's a flat base that you put your document on with a camera arm that unfolds above it. And what's notable about the Lyric is how fast you place your document on the stand. You don't have to hit a button. You don't have to do anything. As soon as it detects the document is there and it stops moving, it takes the picture, there's a click, and within a second or less, it is reading out the text from whatever document. It's also battery operated. So that is one device. The next piece we've covered. So smartwatches are everywhere. You know, you always hear about the latest Apple Watch or various other watches from different companies. So just recently, Sina obtained and reviewed the Apple Watch, the Google Pixel Watch, and the Samsung Galaxy Watch. And we are in the final stages of preparing an article on those watches and discussing the accessibility of them, why you might want to use them, their strengths and weaknesses, and going over, you know, how all that works with the smartphone accessibility features and the accessibility features built into the watches themselves. And then the third product I want to mention briefly is there is still definitely a market for small, portable, accessible book players, music players for the blind. Humanware just came out with their newest Victor Eater Stream, as well as Hims came out with their latest device called the Sense Player, which is a device that, as I said, can play books in various formats, can stream internet radio, and it can also do scanning and optical character recognition.
7: Of course, that's only a sample of the items that we have in our International Braille and Technology Center. We have everything from tools that blind people use for entertainment, work productivity, voting. So any aspect of technology that blind people use to live, learn, work, and play, we try to acquire it, kick the wheels on it, make it available to our members and the general public, again, to create awareness and also to allow the developers to get feedback directly from blind individuals. In addition to our IBTC, we work to establish partnerships with individuals and entities who are developing that next generation of innovative technology that's going to help enhance the lives of blind people. And we're excited about a collaboration that we have with the American Printing House and Humanware to develop technology that we think is going to be a game changer in the education environment. Through our partnership, we are working to design and develop a tactile braille display that allows real-time access to tactile images and braille digitally using refreshable braille displays. Carl, would you like to tell our listeners about the Monarch?
6: The Monarch is a very exciting new piece of technology. As Anil mentioned, it provides access to electronic tactile graphics for students in various levels of education. Tactile graphics have traditionally been hard copy only through braille paper or raised line drawing kits, and electronic tactile graphics, you know, files have just needed to be embossed. There's been no way to display them electronically. Similarly, electronic braille displays have until now been pretty much limited to just one line of braille. So the Monarch does both tactile graphics. It can take a file and display the line image that a tactile graphic is on the device and allow the user to pan around, zoom in, zoom out to see different parts of the graph and manipulate it. But then it can also display braille. So many tactile graphics have braille labels. Those can be displayed on the Monarch, and it can also do up to 10 lines of braille. So if you're reading a textbook or other documentation, if you're looking at a structured math problem or other spatial concepts, having a device like that that can display all those things in the manner they were meant to be displayed instead of just one line at a time will be invaluable.
7: One of the other things that we're doing broadly is, you heard me mention earlier about the involvement of blind people in the design and development phase. So we created a program that allows our partners who are really vested in their success. We create a space for them to tap into the lived experience and expertise of blind individuals in our membership, that from novice to intermediate to expert, to help them evaluate their products. And we call that our Blind Users Innovating and Leading Design, or our BUILD program. And Kennedy, you kind of administer most of those projects. You want to tell our listeners about it?
5: Yeah. So the BUILD program offers, you know, businesses and companies the opportunity to get feedback, like you said, from blind and low vision individuals that might not be computer experts or, you know, AT experts. And, you know, especially for kind of big companies, most of the blind or low vision, you know, users that you're selling to aren't experts in the AT field. So we came up with the BUILD program, and the BUILD program offers, like I said, feedback to companies from blind and low vision users from a wide range of skill levels.
7: I think that our most monumental effort over this past year has been when President Riccobono, really at the encouragement of our members who were recognizing that the government was going to be distributing free COVID tests, charged our CINA staff to go out, and we purchased samples of every COVID test we could, because President Riccobono reached out to the Biden administration and says, you know, which of these COVID tests are going to be accessible? And of course, they moved at the speed of bureaucracy. And while we were waiting on that particular thing to happen, we did our own investigation. You guys opened up the packages and got access to the instructions and started testing all the various tests. I was surprised. You want to tell our listeners some of the learning that we got out of that initial investigation?
5: Yeah. So, you know, the immediate issue is the test strips and actually getting the results. You know, you can have an accessible box and, you know, large print instructions, but it comes down to the test at the end, you being able to tell if there's a red line or not in that, in that control area. So that's kind of where the main issue came.
7: Were any of the ones we investigated, were any of them accessible?
5: Yes. So the devices that used a reader, you know, something that you put the test strip in once you're done taking it, and then the reader reads out either, you know, on a device like a smartphone, or the, you know, the reader reads it itself, that it actually reads the result and gives it to you in an accessible manner. So
7: which,
5: you know,
7: devices were those?
5: The main one that comes to mind is the Illum test.
6: The other one is the Q Health test. The Illum on its, you know, on the surface, you know, behaves a little like your standard COVID test, where you have the swab and then the test tube. You put the liquid in and drip it into the reader. But then the reader connects to your smartphone via Bluetooth, and through the Illum app, you could get accessible results. The other test was by Q Health, and this one worked a little differently in that you had a reader device that was paired with the smartphone that you could reuse. The Illum Health, it was just that one time the reader did its thing and then you disposed of it. The Q Health, the reader stayed paired, and then you had these cartridges where with Q Health, there was no liquid to deal with or test tubes, and you just do the swab, stick it in the cartridge, and then stick the cartridge into the reader, which would do its thing. And again, report the results accessibly through an app on their smartphone.
7: When the Biden administration finally started taking some action, we demonstrated to them the initial research that we had done. And then we were able to work collaboratively to start really testing other COVID tests that are out there, and also working with them to create some best practices and some standards. Some of them have already been kind of preliminarily released, but we're looking forward to publishing more information. I'm just glad that even though we're working again at the speed of bureaucracy, we're working in concert with the federal government to do so. And I think that the positive reflection on that collaboration was that Jill Hingskirk of the National Institute of Health actually presented at our national convention back in 2022. Her statements basically stated that they were pleased to work in this effort because it motivated her team, you know, because they were used to doing things that were so static, that now they finally had something that they could get excited about. And then that excitement is carrying over into other equipment and devices that they're evaluating. So what a tremendous impact we're going to have if not only just COVID tests, but any other tests that they're working on, any other devices that they're working on. So this is really going to result in some true systemic change. I don't think we can top that. I think that that's really, when you talk about global accessibility awareness, that I think is truly global accessibility awareness, a worldwide pandemic, being impacted by our intervention. That's pretty powerful, in my opinion. So now we turn our attention to looking at the horizon to investigate what evolving technologies are going to be changing the lives or enhancing the lives of blind people moving forward, finding technology that blind people can use to be beneficial contributing members of society so that the world can benefit from our lived experience. If you'd like to follow progress that we make in the coming months, please visit nfb.org/CENA. That's nfb.org/CENA. Or wait until next year. Remember, you can live the life you want. Blindness is not what holds you back.
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8: A One-Way Trip to St. Cloud by Brad Hodges. Brad Hodges is a longtime leader in the National Federation of the Blind. Having lived in the Midwest most of his life, he recently accepted a position at the International Braille and Technology Center for the Blind in Baltimore, Maryland. Brad's new job requires him to be creative and resourceful, but this is not a problem for him. He's been at it a long time, as this story from his college days demonstrates. Here is what he has to say. Selecting a college is a task in which the student and his or her family consider many factors and make many decisions. As I approached my graduation from high school in the mid-1970s, I faced the daunting task of choosing from among many excellent private colleges. After much consideration, trips to prospective schools, and discussion, I chose St. John's University, located in Collegeville, Minnesota. St. John's is located in the pine forest of central Minnesota. The natural environment is a constant presence for those who visit the campus, and especially for those of us who live there. Two lakes and miles of walking paths provided many hours of enjoyment amid the natural beauty of the woods. Because the campus was not near any town, the university offered bus service to the College of St. Benedict, St. John's sister institution in nearby St. Joseph, Minnesota. Although shopping was available in St. Joseph, St. Cloud, a 12-mile trip from St. John's, was where the real action was. Very shortly after arriving on campus and settling into my freshman residence hall, I began to consider exactly what technique would be best in order to arrange for a predictable and sufficient supply of transportation to St. Cloud. I am the eldest of three sons. My parents taught all of their boys many valuable lessons and saw to it that we left home with the knowledge and skills required to survive in the adult world. In my mother's opinion, one of the essential skills which everyone must be able to perform is that of ironing clothes. For this reason, I packed my own ironing board and shiny new Hamilton Beach iron with the other necessities of student life. In the late 1970s, formal dances and other social activities were still very much alive and part of the social calendar at St. John's. Naturally, every guy on my floor wanted to look his very best, so as to impress his date for the evening. Interestingly, I was the only guy on my floor who had an ironing board, and the knowledge and skill to use them. As you can imagine, my buddies soon discovered this and began asking me to press their shirts for these formal occasions. I thought to myself, well, what is the value of a pressed shirt to these guys? The answer soon emerged. It's worth a one-way trip to or from St. Cloud. When the Saturday of the next formal occasion arrived, I let it be known that if you had your laundered shirt to my room by 4 p.m., you would have it back by 6, in exchange for which you would provide me a one-way trip to or from St. Cloud. This bartering was acceptable to all those who had cars and wanted to look good on Saturday night. As a result, I never went without transportation to or from St. Cloud. As a blind student, I wanted to enjoy the many valuable features of St. John's. At the same time, I needed an alternative technique to address the dilemma of living in a rural setting and not having independent access to my own car. My mother's insistence that her boys had the knowledge and skills to maintain their clothes proved to be a double blessing.
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9: Okay, this next presentation is Sexual Health Education and Research, a community-centered approach driven by the blind. I learned many years ago through the Federation that the best way to be a teacher or a leader is to continue to learn things from the perspectives and lived experience of those that you are honored to teach or lead. And I try to do that on a daily basis in this movement. The first time I remember getting to know our presenter, our next presenter, was during our 2006 Rock It On program, which I was in charge of. That was not her first experience with the Federation. I looked back and noticed that she was published in Future Reflections in 2004. I told her that recently. I'm not sure she looked it up because she might be not so happy with what she said 20 years ago, but then most of us aren't, right? When she

share with you her perspectives, which always are informative. She was educated in schools, including the School for the Blind, and so she knows well the failures of the education system for blind children. And I particularly love her dedication to doing something about it. She works often in our Texas Federation Youth Programs. And her and I have often shared thoughts. She shared thoughts with me about how the blindness field and the materials produced around sexual health education are greatly lacking. So last year, I appointed a committee, a subcommittee of the board, to work with her on our first sexual health education program here at the National Convention. And I know many of you went to participate in that because I dropped by and I noticed that it was a great success. So I asked if she would come talk about it here. I was really honored to be in our Betsy Zaborowski conference room in April when this young lady defended her dissertation, calling out many times the work of the National Federation of the Blind and adding further academic credibility to the lived experience that we share, combined with real researched methodology. I'm certain that this won't be her last time with us. She will be making many, many more contributions to our movement, but I'm really honored to be introducing her for the first time on this stage as Dr. Micah Baugh.

Thank you. This is my 18th convention, and in all those years, this is one of the first times we're discussing sex education on the convention floor. But something I learned at my very first convention, this is the National Federation of the Blind, and we're not scared to tackle difficult things together. We're not afraid to get comfortable with uncomfortable topics. We don't shy away from tough conversations with others or among ourselves, and we certainly don't sit idly when we recognize injustice or inequity. I'm going to talk a lot about what other people say to us and about us, but I'm also going to invite you to consider what we, blind people, say to ourselves and each other collectively as a movement. Are we amplifying messages of hope and courage and inherent human value? Or to what extent, and I know it's hard to think about our faults, but to what extent have we amplified the messages of cruelty, neglect, and injustice foisted upon us by others' erroneous assumptions and misconceptions that we could never be sexual beings? But most importantly, what are we doing about it? You might have some feelings here in the next 20 minutes. They might even be some unpleasant feelings. You probably weren't expecting deep emotions on your Sunday morning. I wasn't expecting deep ones when I wrote this, but here we are, so at least we're in it together. Let's start with what other people say to us. The good news is, these are not our people, in case you were wondering. These people, often well-meaning experts in the vision field, send us messages about our needs, our desires, our hopes, our values in the world. Sometimes these messages are edifying, but usually they're just not. They said that blind kids don't need to learn Braille because it's too outdated. So we said, if they won't teach them, we will. And now we have the NFP Bell Academy. Then they said, blind kids can't learn science, technology, engineering, and math because it's too visual. We said, if they won't teach them, we will. And now we have a whole generation of science nerds and tech geeks.

0: And then they said, teachers of students with visual impairments know everything they need to know. We said, first, let's try teachers of blind students. Secondly, no, they really don't. And yet again, if they won't teach them, we will. Say hi to a Teacher of Tomorrow cohort member if you see one today. There's 20 of them here at this convention. They're learning how to be our people. Let's make sure we're their people, too. One of my favorite things about our movement is the spunk and feistiness with which we attack injustice. Usually, when the messages we're hearing are as mired in misconceptions as those I've just highlighted, we spring into action. In other words, challenge accepted. But messages about reading and careers aren't steeped in the same social stigma and taboo as other messages. They don't wound us to the core of our worth as humanity like other messages do. Do you know what else they've been saying for all these years? Do you know what they say when it comes time for the talk in fifth grade or middle school? What they say when it comes time for health class in high school? If you think for a second, you know what they say, because somebody said it to you or a blind person that you care about. The things that hurt most are the most difficult to forget. And as the kids say, these messages hit different. Still, I'll state it plainly, and just so we're clear, everything I'm sharing here is backed by real-life research conducted by real-life disabled scholars, which, as a researcher myself, quells my ever-present anxiety about whether the statement I'm about to make is valid or not. Luckily, I did the entire literature review for you. You're welcome. So I can say with total confidence that everything I'm sharing is legit. So here's what they say. They say, in summary, blind kids don't need sex education. It's too awkward. It's uncomfortable. How would we even teach them that? We can just let them skip that class. And if we can't get them out of the class, maybe we'll just forget to make the materials accessible. So that way no one will feel awkward about them touching a picture of a vagina. Blind kids don't even need this information anyway. They're all so weird and nobody's going to want to, you know, have sex with them. Let's just discreetly encourage the parents to put her on the pill so that we can avoid periods and, God forbid, pregnancy. I hope we know how untrue and wildly misguided these statements are. But false or not, they sink in. What others say to us too often becomes what we say to ourselves. The underlying squeamishness here, it's not just about sex education. It's about whether we, blind people, deserve the information and opportunity to live full and enriching lives. Lives full of love, intimacy, and yes, good sex if that's what we desire, as everyone else. But you know what the worst part of this is? And here's where my raging feelings enter the chat, and I hope yours do too. The worst part of this is that in my 15 years of working with blind kids, I hear these messages from them. They tell me how I'm just not relationship material, and nobody's gonna date me anyway, so I don't need to learn that stuff. And my family says they'd take my baby if I ever had one, so I'll just never have sex. If young blind people tell me these things in today's modern, enlightened, hip world, I know the things our elders could share would be even harder to hear. These messages are insidious. They hurt, sometimes so profoundly that we'd rather pretend that they don't apply to us or they don't affect us than engage in meaningful efforts to address the hidden kernels of truth behind them. But whether we address them or not, we carry the things that people say to us within us. They grow and they flourish, and we risk projecting them onto others in our movement, sometimes the most vulnerable folks around us. What do we say to the survivor who's trying to heal? What can we offer the blind parents who are trying to support their queer teenager? What answers do we have for a young blind woman who finds herself pregnant and doesn't know how she got that way because she didn't understand how menstrual cycles work? Do we respond in scoffing tones that sex has nothing to do with blindness? Or blind parents can figure this out on their own, it's not our job. Or my personal favorite, well, I didn't need sex education to figure out how things worked. These started as things that others have said to us, but they've become things that we've said to ourselves and each other, because it's really difficult to confront the systems that perpetuate these norms. But is this who we are? Do we cede the right to write our own narrative in all aspects of life, even those that usually occur in the dark behind closed doors? I think not. I think, in fact, I know that we're better than that. So they said, blind kids don't need sex education. So even though it's hard, even though it's uncomfortable, even though we are tired, and even though we don't all agree on the specifics of how and when and what to teach with sex education, we already know what solves this. It's the same refrain from the Braille, science, and teacher crises. If they won't teach us, we'll teach us. They wouldn't teach us, so we taught us. We, the blind, developed the Sexual Health Education Research and Training Project, which, to my knowledge, is the first research-based, blind-led, blind-centered sexual health education effort for blind adults. It was designed by blind people for blind people. No. Lest anyone think we approached this haphazardly, I'm going to throw out some fancy research lingo to assuage your worries. This is for all those science nerds who appreciate a long, overcomplicated description, but it's also for those skeptics who aren't sure if we ought to be venturing into research, or sex education, or research on sex education. The SHIRT project employed a community-based participatory research model, which is a social justice-oriented approach that was adapted for public health in the late 20th century. It's only about 25 years ago, in case you were wondering. This approach follows 9 key principles, which you can find in the peer-reviewed literature if you're so inclined. But suffice it to say that in this kind of research, it's the researched, not the researcher, that holds decision-making power and leadership. It's not academic experts telling blind people what we need. It's people with academic expertise and people with community-based expertise working together to solve agreed-upon problems using agreed-upon methods. We also used a critical disability theory lens. CDT scrutinizes the systems within which disabled people live, as opposed to scrutinizing the disabilities or the people themselves. Here's how I like to think of CDT. Instead of the traditional breakup line of, it's not you, it's me, CDT says to ableist systems and the people that perpetuate them, actually, it is you, you're the problem. And that's a view that I would venture to guess resonates with many of us here today. So with the CBPR approach and CDT lens in mind, we developed a sexual health education intervention, which is just what public health folks call a program, for blind adults. Because we know from previous research from Drs. Wild, Kapperman, Kelly, and others that blind adults did not get adequate sexual health education in high school, and because we do, obviously, have standards, we used the National Sex Education Standards as the basis for what content to include in the intervention. The NSES details all the skills and knowledge that one should have after leaving high school, so it was a logical place to start when trying to fill those gaps. SHIRT also combined 13 constructs from 3 conceptual frameworks during intervention design, implementation, and evaluation. Conceptual frameworks are just roadmaps for researchers, and they tell us what elements to think about and how those elements relate during the research process. We chose the reach, effectiveness, adoption, implementation, and maintenance, or REAIM, framework, and its companion, the Practical Robust Implementation Sustainability Model, or PRISM, because these are widely used, robust, evidence-based frameworks in the field of public health. They've been tested, retested, critiqued some more. So in short, these frameworks work. With REAIM and PRISM, while REAIM and PRISM contemplate every aspect of the intervention design process, including the target audience, they lack the detailed consideration of the specific and unique attributes of each target audience, like blind people. And that's where our third framework, the 5 Principles for Disrupting Compulsory Sightedness, comes in. This framework was developed by blind scholar Natalie Shaheen, and it maps in hierarchical order the necessary infrastructure for a given educational endeavor to cultivate success for blind learners. Now, these things might seem obvious to us, like embracing non-visual techniques, creating an empowering environment, ensuring that all equipment and materials are accessible, but they're sadly novel concepts to some of those experts in the vision field. The combination of interdisciplinary frameworks addresses a key problem with much of the programming, sexual health or otherwise, developed for blind people. In my experience, well-meaning content-specific experts like sex educators want to be inclusive, but they develop programs that lack the need or that do not meet the needs of blind individuals. Conversely, professionals in the blindness field want to address identified knowledge and information gaps, but they lack the content-specific expertise, like credentialing and sexual health education, to do that effectively. It's the combination of blindness-specific and content-specific expertise that's critical here, and though it took us 3 frameworks and 13 constructs from them, we achieved that goal with SHRT. So at this point, I've introduced to you lots of acronyms: SHRT, CBPR, CDT, NSES, REAIM, PRISM, five principles. We've got a whole alphabet soup. Since we all know that the quality of your work directly correlates to the number of fancy acronyms you have, I posit that I have thus adequately convinced you of the valor of this endeavor. Sarcasm aside, the fact that our work is grounded in science is profoundly important, but it's also a bit of a drag if research isn't your thing. So let me turn now to some of the things we learned from our years-long, meticulous effort to bring the SHRT project to fruition. I'll spare you the research specifics this time and just say that we learned these things because we asked blind people, both the 14 facilitators that helped run the event and the 178 participants that attended it, what they thought. So this information comes from us. It doesn't come from somebody else who thought they might know what blind people need. It's clear from our data that there's a resounding need for continued sexual health education work in our community. Both participants and facilitators emphasized that they were excited and relieved that our organization was engaging in this critical work. Here's what 2 participants said. One said, "The positive blindness philosophy and complete openness of the facilitators was amazing. Every table I visited was patient, kind, and happy to answer questions. The fact that this was happening at all changed my life." And I cannot name just one thing that was great about this particular activity. I've been saying for a long time that we needed a way to learn about sexual and relationship health that would be inclusive to blind people, and this was it. Our data also highlights that for sensitive information like sexual health, it is imperative that blind people have autonomy over what and how they learn. So rather than creating a seminar where folks would be exposed to prescribed content, we developed a self-directed open house where participants could decide what and how they learned. Some folks were just interested in anatomy, others were there for the contraception. Many were interested in gender and identity, but most folks wanted to visit every table to learn all that they could. It sounds so simple to let people choose what and how they learn, but for many attendees, this was the very first time. These are adult attendees, and this was the very first time that they could, one, choose what topics they wanted to know about, two, have time to explore those topics without 57 people asking if they needed help, 3, have access to somebody who knew non-visual techniques and could answer their questions. 4, decide that they didn't want to talk to that person who was there to answer questions because they wanted to explore on their own. And 5, have everything, not just one thing or 2 things, but everything available in accessible, high-quality formats. Here's what this meant for just one participant. It's a story that was shared by one of our facilitators. "I had an asexual, aromantic person come to my table, and she was in tears, and she said, 'I never thought I'd be welcome at an event like this.' And then she said, 'I can just leave the tables where I'm uncomfortable, and I never thought I'd be able to do that.' This person was asexual, meaning they don't experience sexual attraction to anyone at all. They're also aromantic, which means they don't have romantic feelings either. Essentially, this is perhaps the last person we might expect to attend an event about sex. But she showed up because, well, I don't know why she showed up. We'll have to do more research to know why people came to these things. But I would hypothesize that it's because she got all the wrong messages growing up. But regardless, this person had a transformative experience because her autonomy was respected, because we made space for all of us, and because we had the courage to tackle these difficult things together. We learned plenty of other things about what makes sexual health education effective, what we did well, and what we could do better. But with my remaining time today, I want to share with you a few more glimpses of what happened at the SHIRT Project. We didn't shy away from tough conversations, and these stories, these are our collective reward. At the end of the evening, a blind woman, probably in her early 20s, who didn't know how to use a tampon, was learning how to use a tampon, asking questions about why is this here and how does it stay in, and having all these questions answered for her that nobody's ever answered before. This is incredibly important information that somebody should have shared with this person, and it didn't happen until this event. And we had someone come up who wanted to be a blind parent. She had never met a blind mom before, and she didn't really think it was possible. She burst into tears hearing our stories about how we were parenting positively in the community and how it really was possible. Then she starts being all apologetic about crying, and I was like, no, it's fine. Please keep crying. And at that point, that's when I knew that this is where I'm supposed to be. And finally, we had a family who lost a baby at 13 weeks. And seeing the 3D printed 13-week ultrasound, they connected with it so emotionally and so hard. It was such an important moment for them to see what their baby might have looked like. They finally got some closure. We don't have to continue to simply absorb the messages of others. We're not empty vessels just waiting to be filled with whatever they decide we should hear. We don't have to wait and hang on and hold tight while someone else determines what crumbs of knowledge we're allowed to have. If we ask nicely, maybe someone will explain how to use a condom. If we don't make a fuss, perhaps they'll describe labor and delivery or lactation. Maybe we'll get enough to get by, and maybe we won't. But make no mistake, unless and until blind people are at the center and at the helm of this sex education ship, we will never experience the freedom to live the sexual, asexual, or anywhere in between lives that we want. We decide what messages, ideas, and values and priorities flow freely within our movement. And when we do that, by extension, we also decide what flows freely from our movement into the hearts and minds of those vision experts and anyone else who hasn't yet realized that when we say blind people live the lives we want, it applies to every aspect of our existence. Whether you're a blind, black, queer and kinky, retired pastor from rural America, or you're a young, blind, deeply devout Catholic from the inner city who's just trying to conceive a child, you belong here. And if none of these struggles resonate inside you because you did get adequate sexual health education or because you did figure it out all on your own, pick up a brick and help us build something because you especially belong here. Maybe you don't need blind-led, blind-centered sex education or research, but I assure you that blind-led, blind-centered research needs you. It's not about your personal views on sex. It's about our collective right to have equal, if not superior, access to all educational opportunities, including sexual health. We didn't stay silent when they wanted to do away with Braille. We didn't sit still when they said that STEM careers just aren't for you. We're moving to make sure that teachers have the tools and philosophy they need to nurture our next round of blind leaders. Wherever there's educational injustice, wherever blind people are getting the short end of the stick, and whenever they tell us that you're not eligible for all that life has to offer, we'll be there. We'll step into weird, awkward, uncomfortable spaces together. We'll do the work to generate the data that will tell us how to make it better, and we'll use that data along with courage and commitment and a solemn promise forged from shared pain and shared resolve that we will not let their messages win. We'll do research on Braille and science and sex and whatever comes next. We'll craft our own messages to share with others, and most importantly, those messages, our messages, are the ones we'll amplify back to ourselves. Thank you.
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2: Illustration: Ray Kurzweil honored at his alma mater, MIT. A photo appears on the page, the caption: Anil Lewis, holding his white cane and braille display, stands beside Ray Kurzweil. Ray Kurzweil, renowned inventor, futurist, and longtime advocate for accessible technology and supporter of the National Federation of the Blind, received the Massachusetts Institute of Technology's MIT Robert A. Mew Alumni Award from the School of Humanities, Arts, and Social Sciences. In his lecture upon receiving this prestigious award for MIT alumni, Reinventing Intelligence, Kurzweil reflected on his optimism about artificial intelligence and human progress. Shown here with Anil Lewis, Executive Director for Blindness Initiatives of the National Federation of the Blind, Dr. Kurzweil pioneered groundbreaking reading and language recognition technologies that have empowered blind and low-vision people worldwide. The first was the Kurzweil Reading Machine, which was created in collaboration with the Federation, and other collaborative projects followed. Today, the reading technology is available on multiple mainstream devices, as well as products specifically designed for the blind. Anil shared that Dr. Kurzweil views these accomplishments with characteristic humility, openly and humbly expressing his appreciation for being part of this transformative journey with blind people. We congratulate our friend, Dr. Kurzweil, for this prestigious recognition of his many outstanding achievements.
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2: Community Cultural Wealth and the Empowerment of Blind People Through the National Federation of the Blind by Justin Salisbury. A photo appears on the page, the caption, Justin Salisbury. From the editor: One of the things I admire about Justin Salisbury is that he is constantly trying to incorporate what he learns with what he practices and knows to be the philosophy of the National Federation of the Blind. In terms of the gap between consumers and professionals, he is constantly trying to narrow it, and he doesn't for one moment hide the fact that the National Federation of the Blind is the key to real progress forward for blind people. Here is what he has to say about cultural capital and what we might say to those who ask why they should be concerned about and encourage their clients to be involved in the National Federation of the Blind. Science and research have sometimes been harmful to the blind, but there are indeed forms of science and research that we can use to our advantage. The theory of community cultural wealth was not specifically developed by the blind or for the blind, but I believe it is a powerful tool that we can use to explain a type of strength that we hold as a community. I am currently in my fifth year of life as a PhD student, and I have continued to be fascinated by how this important theory in educational research matches up so well with the kinds of benefits that I have received from my participation in the National Federation of the Blind. The term community cultural wealth can be used to explain to many educational administrators, teachers, researchers, and gatekeepers how blind people of all ages can benefit from connecting with the National Federation of the Blind. Before the framework of community cultural wealth was first published by Dr. Terry Yoso in 2005, it had been far too normal for education scholars and administrators to argue that students from marginalized racial groups were struggling in education and employment because they lacked the cultural capital required for success in education and employment. It was commonly argued that white people were the primary holders of this cultural capital, and if the people of color would just get better at whiteness, they could succeed. It was a way of blaming the marginalized people for their own struggles, arguing that the white way of doing things was the right way of doing things, and justifying an inherent superiority of the dominant group. Yosso used critical race theory to turn the old theory of cultural capital on its head and instead focus on the strengths that socially marginalized groups bring with them into education and employment. Yosso argued that marginalized groups cultivate and nurture community cultural wealth through six forms of capital, which I will define and explain soon. The definitions are taken from Dr. Yosso's original article, which is cited at the end of this one. These forms of capital are 1. Aspirational, 2. Linguistic, 3. Familial, 4. Social, 5. Navigational, and 6. Resistant. With the introduction of this framework, leaders in education had a powerful framework to talk about the positive ways that marginalized communities were succeeding in the face of oppression. For those of us who are blind, we are used to society framing us as having deficits. We carry a kind of collective trauma from centuries of researchers assuming that something was wrong with us and trying to figure out what that was. This continues today, and we should not assume that it is over. There are ways that we can focus on the strengths of blind people and those things that help us to succeed the way that we want to succeed. I am not proposing that I am the first one to do this. In fact, there are researchers who belong to the National Federation of the Blind who work to uplift those strengths of the blind community. This theory is another tool for explaining what we already do, especially if we are talking to people with graduate degrees in education. When educational administrators want to know why they should help a blind child connect with the National Federation of the Blind, an answer in their jargon might be community cultural wealth. Aspirational capital is the ability to maintain hopes and dreams for the future, even in the face of real and perceived barriers. The National Federation of the Blind helps blind people to hold on to hopes and dreams, even in the face of structured inequality and societal misperceptions and low expectations. I had a dream of becoming the first person in my family to earn a college degree, and I also had a dream to go into the United States Coast Guard. I had thought that I would do both by attending the United States Coast Guard Academy, but becoming blind during my sophomore year of high school put an end to that. Before I met the Federation, I struggled to hold on to hope that I could really succeed in college. The Federation provided me role models who helped me to keep dreaming and hoping. I still hope that blind people can one day serve in the military, and the National Federation of the Blind is advocating for this change. Linguistic capital means the intellectual and social skills attained through communication experiences in more than one language and/or style. Braille is not a language, but thankfully, this definition allows other options. Braille is a style of communication which supports us to develop and maintain intellectual and social skills. Braille gives us strength. It allows us to record important information and share it with each other. When I give presentations, I use notes in Braille, and I have the uncommon ability to read while maintaining eye contact with my audience. Some Braille readers like to have Braille versions of the most difficult things that they need to read because it can help them to grasp the information more fully. Using screen readers is also a part of our linguistic capital. I catch a lot of spelling errors that sighted classmates miss because JAWS makes the awkward words sound noticeably different. Familial capital means those cultural knowledges nurtured among familia, kin, that carry a sense of community history, memory, and cultural intuition. The Federation gives us kinfolk who share community history, memory, and intuition. We teach each other how to sense when something seems good or bad for us as blind people. We teach each other about histories of our movement and the blind community, from asylums to working homes to sheltered workshops to today. We know how hard blind people have fought to expand and protect Braille literacy. We know that we share a responsibility to manifest the dreams of our founders. Someone once told me that those who came before us are our blind ancestors, and I absolutely agree. I inherited many rights that my blind ancestors created for me. We share our history intentionally. Social capital means networks of people and community resources. Quite simply, the Federation gives us social capital because the Federation gives us networks. Some of us may slip into the trap of thinking that the Federation is a referral service to send blind people to agencies that will handle all the learning. I emphasize that the Federation itself is the most important resource for blind people. When I need to learn something about the city where I live, I can go to a local chapter meeting of the NFB and ask. I may need to ask someone how to make a certain argument to advocate for myself or how to vote accessibly in the federal elections. My social capital through the Federation helps me to access other kinds of capital. Navigational capital means skills of maneuvering through social institutions. I am not using navigational capital to describe cane travel skills. Still to this day, when I navigate through the vocational rehabilitation process, the knowledge and skills that I have gained through the National Federation of the Blind have been essential. When I first needed to learn how to negotiate accommodations in the classroom in higher education and learn who was responsible for what, the Federation was my key resource. I still use that knowledge today. We help each other learn to navigate systems all the time. Resistant capital is those knowledges and skills fostered through oppositional behavior that challenges inequality. Resistant capital can show up when blind people advocate for ourselves individually or collectively. We could be meeting with senators to pass a bill that eliminates the legal practice of paying disability-based subminimum wages. We could be pushing back when a vocational rehabilitation counselor denies our request to attend an out-of-state training center. We could be marching to protest service denials from rideshare drivers. We could be attending an individualized education plan meeting to help ensure that a blind child is taught Braille. From my understanding of community cultural wealth, every socially marginalized group has its own special flavor of community cultural wealth, but what is consistent is that we have one. The kinds of resistant capital that one marginalized group needs may be different from the kinds of resistant capital that another marginalized group needs because we are marginalized in different ways. Some of the stereotyping I receive as an indigenous person in the United States is different than the stereotyping that I experience as a blind person, so I need different ways of pushing back on those stereotypes. If we look at linguistic capital, we have different phrases or words that I may use in primarily indigenous spaces that differ from how I speak in an NFB affiliate board meeting. If I am in an NFB affiliate board meeting, I may use the term VR counselor and feel no need to explain it because it is part of the linguistic capital of the blind community. Marginalized groups often share some kind of identity, and these identities can be separated into vertical identities and horizontal identities. These different kinds of identities are outlined in Solomon's book referenced below. Vertical identities are identities where most people with that identity share it with their biological parents. Horizontal identities are identities where most people with that identity do not share it with their biological parents. In other words, a horizontal identity is simply a characteristic that members of a group have in common with others, but that doesn't come directly through their family or ancestry. Either the identity most often comes vertically down the family tree, or it most often does not. Therefore, blindness is a horizontal identity. It can, of course, be genetically inherited in some cases, but not all blind people acquire it in that way. With communities based around horizontal identities, organizations of people with that identity have a powerful role in defining the community values and positions, and they also act as a mechanism for transferring community cultural wealth. Since my sighted parents could not teach me about the community cultural wealth of the blind community, I needed to go outside the family and learn our community cultural wealth through the National Federation of the Blind. With vertical identities, biological parents can share it with their children, so the community organizations do not play as heavy a role in that process. The Federation is the primary hub for community cultural wealth in the blind community in the USA. For blind children and adults in the education and rehabilitation processes, learning about and embracing the community cultural wealth of the blind community helps us to become more successful. When we know how to dream and aspire, use Braille and other communication styles, navigate complex social systems, grow and maintain networks of supporters and allies, learn the knowledge from our blind ancestors, and know how to push back effectively against discrimination and low expectations, we become better equipped for success. To all the parents, teachers, special education administrators, vocational rehabilitation counselors, and college professors, if your blind student or VR consumer gets connected to the National Federation of the Blind, we will share our community cultural wealth with them. We will give them important tools to make them successful. We know our community cultural wealth better than anybody, and we are eager to share it with everybody. Sharing it does not deplete it. The more we share it, the stronger our community becomes, and the more community cultural wealth grows. Let us share it with your student. Let us share it with your consumer. Let us share it with you. References: Solomon A., 2012, Far From the Tree, Parents, Children, and the Search for Identity, Simon & Schuster. Yoso, T.J., 2005, Whose Culture Has Capital? A Critical Race Theory Discussion of Community Cultural Wealth, Race, Ethnicity, and Education, 8, paren 1, close paren, 69 through 91.
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4: The impact of the organized blind movement. Perspectives from a friend and champion in the Maryland legislature by Brooke Learman. There is a photo on the page, the caption, Brooke Learman. From the editor. One of the more moving speeches on the first afternoon came from a friend of the organized blind movement, a newly elected member of the Maryland legislature, who came to encourage and challenge us in our advocacy and in our building of relationships with elected officials. Here's what she said.
5: Good afternoon, Federation members. Wow, what a view from up here. You look beautiful. My name is Brooke Learman. I am an attorney at Brown, Goldstein, and Levy. That's right, another attorney. But that is not why President Riccobono invited me up here today. He invited me up here because last November, I was elected to the Maryland State Legislature. Thank you. So now, not only do I have the honor of being part of the crack legal team that works with the NFB and its members on legal cases, I also have the honor of representing the headquarters of the National Federation of the Blind in the Maryland House of Delegates. Yes. And I should add, I also have the honor of having President Riccobono and his family as constituents. So when President Riccobono asked me to speak today, I said to him, "What would you like me to speak about?" He paused, he thought for a minute, and then he said, "Brooke, I'd like you to speak for about 10 minutes. So I'm going to try to abide by his direction, so I'm invited back. I'm here to do something lawyers do. I'm here to make a case. I'm here to make the case to you for why you need to be involved in politics. Local, state, federal, you choose the level, but you need to be involved. The reason for my argument is this. The blind community needs more champions fighting for it in the state house halls around this country. Yes. So, I am here to make the case to you because although this room is full, it is not full enough. I'm here to make a case to you because I don't want to be the only state legislator who attends NFB conventions. I'm here to make a case to you that we must grow our ranks. We must have champions in every state's legislature. And I'm here to make the case to you to educate legislators so we can create advocates. And then I want to briefly tell you how to do it. So if you remember nothing else today, the two words I hope you remember are educate and advocate. To educate, meaning to give intellectual and social instruction to advocate, meaning to support or argue for a cause or policy. Legislators around this country, at the local, state, and federal level, are advocating every day. But are they educated about the issues that you and I care about? Are they advocating for the causes that you and we in this room all champion? I will tell you in a word that by and large, they are not. But you can change that. Why aren't they advocating on the civil rights of blind people, you ask me? Well, let me tell you a little bit about the district I represent. It includes about 117,000 people in Baltimore City. It includes every neighborhood along or near the water in Baltimore. And it is one of, if not the, most racially diverse districts in the state. It also has the largest relative income gap between the highest earner and the lowest earner of any district in Maryland. It includes the Inner Harbor, Camden Yards, the Ravens Stadium, the Ritz-Carlton Residences, and it also includes one of the largest public housing developments east of the Mississippi. I tell you this because one thing I have learned is that I cannot know what every single one of my constituents needs or the challenges that they face on a daily basis. But what I do know is after knocking on 14,000 doors during my campaign is that they all want the same thing. We all want the same thing. We want a safe, clean, green neighborhood where we can live and raise our children. Good schools to send our children to, good paying jobs, and efficient public transit that we can take to get around. In other words, we want to live the life that we want. Yes. I ran for office so that I could help all neighborhoods and all constituencies, white or black or Latino, rich or poor or middle class, blind or sighted, to achieve these life goals. But to know how to help them, I need to know what obstacles are standing in their way. For that, sometimes I need them to tell me. So when I go to community meetings and when I knock on doors and when I attend events, I tell everyone, if you don't educate me, I can't advocate for you. If there's an intersection in your neighborhood you think is dangerous, I can't help you fix it unless you tell me. If there's a principal at the school your child attends who's refusing to provide Braille, I can't help advocate or change laws unless you educate me. And I'm here today to tell you, if you do not educate your elected officials, we cannot be strong advocates for you. Fortunately, for the people in my district, and for President Riccobono and the NFB and all of you, I have been learning about the challenges and injustices faced by the blind community for years now through my work at Brown, Goldstein, and Levy. My second day on the job at Brown, Goldstein, and Levy, I spoke with a young man named Chris Toth and his girlfriend, Jamie Principato. Yeah, you know them. Despite having been admitted to Florida State University and paying their tuition just like everyone else, they were being denied access to even the most basic learning tools, a math book and homework problems. Through my work with Chris and Jamie, through my work with blind vendors, some of the most creative entrepreneurs I've ever met, by the way, and through my work with employees at SSA, I have been educated. And because I am educated, I can be an effective advocate. Yes, thank you. Here are two small examples of how, through being educated and understanding issues, I can be a better advocate. First, I sit on the Appropriations Committee. We pass the budget every year in Maryland. And this year, there were very steep budget cuts proposed by our governor, including steep, steep budget cuts that basically would have decimated the budget for the Library for the Blind at the center. John Perret, one of the best advocates I know, told me about this issue. He pointed me to it where it was in the budget. I found our subcommittee chair that deals with that issue, as well as talking to the appropriations chair, and talked to them and explained to them why this funding was so important and needed to be restored. I'm happy to say that it was. Yes. When the sausage making of policy making is being made in the back rooms of state capitals around the country, you need to know that you have leaders in those state capitals watching your back. Here is another example of a way that one single person can make a difference through advocacy. I have a constituent. He contacted me shortly after the election. He's an older gentleman who'd been working at a company for over 20 years, and his father had Parkinson's disease. So he went to the company and he said to them, I'd like to use my flexible leave. Flexible leave is the state equivalent of FMLA. And they said, okay, you can use your flexible leave, but tell us what day you're going to start, because the day before that, we're going to lay you off. Crazy. He said to them, you can't do that. That's against the law. It says in the law, there's no, you can't fire people for asking them for using their leave. And they said to him, that's right. You can't be fired for using their leave, but you can be fired for asking to use your leave. Yeah, can you imagine? What a loophole. A horrible loophole in the law that would have a chilling effect on anybody who wanted to use their flexible leave. So he came to me and he said, we have to fix this. This basically guts Maryland's entire Flexible Leave Act. And I said, you're absolutely right. I would never have known about that loophole in the law if he would not have come forward to tell me about it. I'm happy to report that I introduced a bill to close that loophole, and it successfully passed this year, and now no one has to fear for requesting to use their flexible leave in Maryland. Yes. Unfortunately, not every legislator in the country gets the opportunity to work at Brown, Goldstein, and Levy and learn about the importance of being a champion and ally to the blind community. It's sad but true. We are a pretty small firm, and if you know Dan Goldstein, you know that he winnows out the applicant pool by ensuring we know our tomatillo sauce from our ranchero sauce and our scotch from our bourbon. Thus, it is up to you. It is up to you to educate your legislators to create additional champions around the country. Now that I've explained why it's so important, here are just a couple notes on how to educate your legislator. First, I'm not going to ask for a show of hands or a round of claps, but I know that there are people out there in this room who are not registered to vote. I am here to tell you, we know who you are. We legislators, we do not have enough hours in the day to see every single one of our constituents, and we have jobs to keep and elections to win. We winnow too. We talk to voters. We respond to voters. And we can look up online whether someone is registered and how many elections they've voted in. I can go right now onto my iPhone and pull up the Maryland voter rolls and look up any person in Maryland to see if they are registered. So I say to you, take the time to get registered. Take the time to vote. Yes. Second, cultivate a relationship with your legislators. Legislators are people. It's shocking, I know, but we are. We have families. I have a 2.5-year-old son. Most of us have other jobs. We may have one or two part-time staff. Take the time to look up your legislators, learn about them, schedule a meeting with them, keep in touch with them, sign up to receive their campaign email blasts. You may not need anything from them right now. You may not need anything from them this year, but at some point, there is going to be a budget item that you care about. Maybe transit will be cut, or there will be carve-outs being initiated or proposed to the state's Randolph-Shepard Act, or there will be policies around Braille in schools debated. Someday, there will be an issue. And if you show up then for the first time, it's too late. You need to show up now so that when you show up at the time it is most needed, that legislator can count on you to tell them the whole story. Number three, work with your local NFB chapter to organize advocacy days at the state capitol. Introduce yourself to many legislators. And above all, know that not all legislators are created equal. Some may have some knowledge of our issues, some may have none. Meet people where they are. Educate them so that they can advocate for you. Do it for yourself, do it for your kids, do it for your neighbors. You are leaders, you are here, you are already involved. Take the initiative when you get home to find your legislator and start ensuring that all 50 states have champions in their state legislatures. I hope I've made my case to you successfully today. Thank you. If I have, Then I conclude with a challenge. I challenge you, between now and the next convention, grow the blind civil rights movement. Create more champions. Touch someone on your left right now. Touch someone on your right. If you each reach out and talk to your local legislator, meet with your local legislator and educate your local legislator, next year when we come back here, there will be so many state legislators who are champions and advocates that I won't get a chance to take up another 10 minutes of your time. Thank you.
6: All right, thanks, Dr.
5: That's good?
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5: Good, good.
6: Yeah.
5: Thank you. Thank you, Dr. Maurer. Thank you.
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8: 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In response to mounting concerns, NFB President Mark Riccobono has written to the CEO of Vespero. If it's been a while since you've checked out Microsoft Narrator, it may be worth a fresh look. Users of continuous glucose monitors report excellent results with iOS 26. And if you don't have access to the JAWS Page Explorer feature, there's a similar function in Microsoft Edge. It's Jonathan Mosen at the Jernigan Institute in Baltimore, Maryland, welcoming you to episode 51 of Access On. Let's look ahead to our next training boutique from the National Federation of the Blind's Center of Excellence in Non-Visual Accessibility. This one is happening on November the 18th. It is a 90-minute webinar beginning at 2 p.m. Eastern Time, and the topic is an important one, tools and techniques for staying safe online. Digital security is an important part of doing anything online. There are many ways people can attempt to steal your data, such as malware, phishing attacks, fake sites, and more. Oh my, it's a jungle out there. So join us to learn about some tools and techniques for staying safe online. We'll cover the types of security threats that you might encounter, detecting phishing attacks and fake websites, as well as password best practices and password management tools. So a lot to cover in 90 minutes. Eventually, we will give you highlights of this webinar here on Access On, but as Marvin Gaye and Tammy Terrell so beautifully put it back in 1968, ain't nothing like the real thing, so why not register while you remember? And you can attend if by chance you're unable to attend live. 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And you can do that by heading over to nfb.org/cena. That's nfb.org/CENA. And if you click on the events and training link there, you'll find the link on that page to register for the webinar. It's worth doing. nfb.org/cena. As you'll be aware, if you're a regular listener to Access On, we have been reflecting the concerns expressed to us by some members of the National Federation of the Blind regarding changes at Vespero. Much of that concern has been around the pricing changes, and not just the particulars of those changes which have caused concern for some, but also the confusing messaging or lack of messaging around those changes and why they have happened. There have been a series of other changes at Vespero under new leadership, and we are receiving consistent expressions of concern from National Federation of the Blind members. To pass on those concerns, the National Federation of the Blind's president, Mark Riccobono, has written to the new chief executive officer of Vespero, whose name is Rhonda Bassett Spears, and I will read you that letter in its entirety. Dear Ms. Bassett Spears, as you know, the National Federation of the Blind is the nation's transformative organization of blind people, with affiliates in every state, as well as the District of Columbia and Puerto Rico. As the voice of the nation's blind, we have a duty to alert those who offer products and services to us when there is a groundswell of concern. This is the commitment I have also made to you in the two one-on-one conversations we have held. Following feedback from many of our members who are raising new issues almost daily, I feel compelled to formally convey to you a series of pressing concerns regarding Vespero's direction and engagement. As the producer of JAWS, ZoomTech,

These changes have generated significant confusion, anxiety, and frustration worldwide. The temporary removal of the home annual license option from the website, reversed only after public backlash, created unnecessary alarm. This decision led many to believe that a product they used daily was suddenly out of their financial reach. We urge Vispero to provide a clear explanation of the new pricing options and to show respect for its loyal customers by explaining clearly why these changes are necessary. Erosion of home annual license functionality. We are disappointed that JAWS home annual license holders have been excluded from the new Page Explorer feature. Vispero highlighted this feature at our recent national convention in July, valuing it sufficiently to produce a video demonstrating the new functionality. It was marketed at that time as an addition to FS Companion. At no time was there any mention that Vispero would create different tiers of JAWS users when it came to cutting-edge AI tools. When the home annual license was introduced in 2018, the National Federation of the Blind applauded the move. We believed it worked for everyone. The unemployment rate among blind people is far too high. The JAWS home annual license allows those who do not qualify for funding to use JAWS at a price they can afford. They can become familiar with the product, which in turn improves employment prospects. When an annual home license user finds work, Vispero benefits when an appropriate license is purchased for the blind person's workplace. This program has been an investment in the capacity building of blind people. Depriving annual home license customers who have paid in good faith of new core features is a concerning new policy that changes the implicit social contract of this license. We call upon you to reconsider this decision and make Page Explorer, along with future AI features, available to this category of user. Vispero account. In the United States, JAWS 2026 requires users to create and sign into a Vispero account. If it eventually becomes possible for customers to return authorizations when upgrading computers and share settings across devices, then users will benefit from this change. However, we are also hearing concerns. Many of these may be addressed with clear, transparent, respectful communication. Some JAWS users are concerned about the amount of data being collected, such as the name of a person's employer. We seek assurance that all data Vispero is collecting is actually necessary for the operation of JAWS, and that users are not being required to provide marketing data, which should be optional, in order to use their screen reader. Additionally, there are concerns about whether a cloud outage, such as that which affected Amazon Web Services in October, may disrupt JAWS if ongoing use requires verification that users are logged in. We seek further clarity and assurance on these issues. Technical support. We are hearing from members that Vispero is no longer accepting technical support requests via email. While we appreciate that requiring users to submit a web form may aid Vispero through the mandatory provision of information that can help the technical support process, email is a ubiquitous medium. Even those who have access to older note-taker products, whose JAWS may not be working at all, can submit a written technical support request via email. We invite you to reconsider this decision. Blind leadership. We are concerned by the apparent decline in blind leadership at Vispero that has recently occurred. We believe that one of the reasons JAWS has become the dominant product in the screen reader industry is that the original company that developed JAWS, Hinterjoyce, was founded by a blind person. There were always capable blind people who were users of the product in key positions. This allowed blind people to mentor people who are not blind, but who possessed the values and curiosity to be successful. In recent days, we have learned of the departure of Glenn Gordon. Glenn is a giant in this industry, who developed many of the paradigms that all graphical screen readers subsequently adopted. Marking the 30th anniversary of JAWS for Windows, we honored Glenn's contribution at this year's National Convention of the National Federation of the Blind in New Orleans by giving him the prestigious Kenneth Jernigan Award for his outstanding contribution.
The fact that Glenn felt he must resign from the company

0: company, not because he wished to retire, but because of a perceived incompatibility of values, is of serious concern, and one we would expect would cause considerable reflection about the company's direction. We also note that other blind people in leadership roles have been redeployed into positions that appear to have less direct influence on the products and services blind people use. We are concerned that these changes will result in Vispero making decisions that are not informed by the knowledge and lived experience of blind people. The National Federation of the Blind proudly supports and indeed insists that blind people help direct the products and services intended for our use. However, multiple recent developments are creating an increasing disconnect between leadership and the people the company exists to serve. We are here to help. It is our hope that Vispero and the National Federation of the Blind can continue to be trusted partners. We remain uniquely placed to provide constructive advice based on the views of our extensive membership across the nation. We encourage you to engage with these concerns in a spirit of partnership and urgency. We request a comprehensive public response to the issues outlined above and a commitment to ongoing dialogue with the organized blind movement. Your leadership presents an opportunity to set a new standard of access, accountability, and inclusion. We urge you to seize it. I look forward to your prompt and substantive reply. Sincerely, Mark A. Riccobono, President, National Federation of the Blind. And to give you further perspective on this, I would like to read to you a post from Glenn Gordon that he published on LinkedIn, and that reads as follows. Today is a very sad day for me, since after nearly 32 years, it's the first time that I'm no longer working on the JAWS screen reader. I voluntarily resigned my position at Freedom Scientific / Vispero because I found myself unable to continue working for a company that's changing in ways that are moving away from my personal values. As recently as the 2025 NFB convention, I was thinking that I'd be working on JAWS far into the future. Much to my surprise, a recent influx of new executive leaders and customer-facing product-related changes convinced me that it was time to leave. I leave behind a group of smart and passionate colleagues and products which are the best in class. It's been a great journey, and I thank all of you who have been users of Freedom Scientific software for some or all of that time. Yes, I'm retiring in the sense that I'm of retirement age and not actively seeking another job. But I'm resigning in the sense that I felt I needed to take a principled stand. I will continue doing my part to improve the state of accessibility. What that will look like will evolve over time. So ends the post from Glenn Gordon on LinkedIn. And obviously the Federation's respect for Glenn's contribution is well known through the awarding of the Kenneth Jernigan Award this very year at our national convention. So once again, we thank Glenn for his contribution and wish him well for the future. It is hard to imagine Glenn not contributing in some way. So it'll be interesting to see what precisely Glenn chooses to do next when he's taken a little time for himself. It is our hope that we can bring you a response to the concerns that you are expressing and that on your behalf we have conveyed through President Riccobono's letter to Vispero. So stay tuned and we would be delighted to be able to do that, not just to talk about those specific concerns, but perhaps also get some sort of vision for the future from Vispero. Where does its present leadership perceive the company to be heading in the next little while? Is there some grand plan that is behind some of these changes which are causing so much controversy? And of course, we welcome your perspective on this issue and any other. You can email accesson, that's all one word, at nfb.org, accesson at nfb.org. You can write down your thoughts, or you can attach an audio clip or send us a link to that audio in a cloud place that we can get to. We would be pleased to hear your thoughts on this issue. As you can appreciate, we have received a lot of feedback on Vispero-related things, both to the access on email address and also generally through the National Federation of the Blind's Centre of Excellence in Non-Visual Accessibility. I am not going to read all the emails because otherwise it will get a little repetitive, but what I will do is read a representative sample that I think captures the gist of the feedback, and we'll start with Jason Stradone, who sent an email in with the subject, FS continues the trend of being less consumer-friendly. And Jason says the subject is quite subjective, but it is my thoughts after reading the release notes for the just-released version of JAWS 2026. In particular, two things stand out. First, beginning with the 2026 release, signing in with a Vespera account is now required to use JAWS, Zoom Text, and Fusion in the United States. Not that big of a deal, but making it a requirement after spending so much money is a bit off-putting. And second, and in my opinion much bigger a deal, is the availability of Page Explorer. Page Explorer availability varies depending on your JAWS license type. Here's what's included with each license type. Specifically, Home Annual, not available. So those who choose this version for any reason, i.e. affordability, don't get it at all. I understand at this point the company is going to do what they want to do, but I think at the least the spotlight should be shown on how the company has changed, in my opinion, to be much less consumer-friendly. This is not even to mention the removal of the public beta to help assure this expensive product much of us rely on will be as trouble-free as possible at the time of release. Based on recent concerns and either poor lack of communication or complete avoidance of addressing concerns, I don't expect Vespero to be addressing any of this, but it sure would be welcomed. Some may see this as an overreaction, and they could be correct, but it is just my two cents. Anil Agadishnu is writing in, and he says, with the release of JAWS 2026, one thing has become clear to my mind. After Freedom Scientific joined Vespero, they gradually reduced the number of features released with each new version, including the incremental improvements in the annual update cycle. It is bare minimum now. Coming to JAWS 2026, the feature list tells me that innovation is dead. JAWS development is no longer driven with passion. Vespero is just here to maintain the product. I used to like WindowEyes a lot, although I did not prefer it as my primary screen reader. When it introduced features that already existed in JAWS, the experience of using them was more superior. For example, when JAWS introduced JAWS Tandem, it did not have an option to send files, but when the similar feature was introduced in WindowEyes, it did. Also, WindowEyes offered more program usability enhancements through its apps, the competitor to JAWS Scripts functionality. Thanks very much for writing in, Anil. Really appreciate that. And it's certainly not our place to defend Vespero, but in the interests of a bit of balance, I think what they would say in response to this one, because I have heard them say it, is that the product cycle is a bit different. You used to get this big rush of new features at the beginning of a cycle, which typically comes at around about November every year when a new major version of JAWS comes out. And what they're saying now is you'll see more innovation throughout the year. I guess this is always a struggle with screen readers, isn't it? Where something that somebody else really wants just doesn't impact you in any way. So you kind of feel left out of the party when that happens. So when I think about innovation from Vespero, the thing I think about immediately at the moment is the work that they have done in the last little while on multi-line braille devices. We believe at the National Federation of the Blind in multi-line braille. We think it has potential to enhance employment prospects, particularly in the STEM field. There are efficiencies to be gained, savings to be made, new opportunities to be explored for students. And it's fascinating to watch the way that students are working with the Monarch and how that is changing the way they work and their expectations. And we're starting to see multi-line braille devices making their way into the employment space. So there have been some good conversations about and thought gone into how do you make the most of that extra braille real estate when you are a Windows screen reader? How can it help in applications like Excel or where there's a lot of tabular data in Word? Various other things. What might happen with split braille? And that has now come to JAWS. It came to JAWS in the middle of the 2025 cycle. So when you consider how much change that represented, and how much work went into rolling that out, having something like that coming out mid-cycle is an example of what Vespero has been saying, that they can push out something really big like that. I mean, going from single-line braille to multi-line braille is, and I try not to use this word too much, but in this case, it is a paradigm shift, right? Once you start using multi-line Braille, it's kind of hard to go back. So they did roll that out mid-cycle, and that is innovation. But of course, if you're not a user of multi-line Braille, or you're not a Braille reader at the moment, then maybe that's just not going to resonate. And that is a perennial problem when it comes to screen reader development. All that said, I'm sure that there'll be many who agree with you at the moment, and the sense of frustration is very real. We are feeling that, and we are conveying that, as you've just heard, through President Riccobono's communications with the Chief Executive Officer of Vispero. Thanksgiving is coming up. That's exciting, isn't it? And what often happens to people like us who are interested in technology, particularly if we have some aptitude in it, is that we become the family fixer at Thanksgiving time. And people will thrust their laptops or whatever into your hands and say, can you have a look at this? It's not doing whatever it is, and you try and fix it. What do you generally do? Well, for a lot of people, that's when they turn to the screen reader that is built into Windows, Microsoft's Narrator. And they tend to go in there, do the thing, and then exit Narrator and maybe not think about it anymore. Another time that you might use this historically is if you get into a bit of a spot of bother with your third-party screen reader and you run Narrator to try and sort that out. And then when your third-party screen reader is up and running again, you get on with your life. And that makes sense because screen reading technology should just coexist with your main applications in the background and do its thing. It should be fairly seamless. And if you've memorized a string of commands over the years, you can just get on and do those things. Really, it's second nature. But what that means is that there may be many people who have a perception of Narrator's capabilities that is now quite outdated. Certainly, there's no denying that when Narrator was first released, and for some years, it was a fairly rudimentary screen reader. It was kind of like the notepad of screen readers, basic functionality. But over the years, Narrator has been becoming increasingly capable, and we continue to talk to Microsoft about what Narrator might look like, because obviously it's free and that's great, but it's also on every Windows computer. And that's democratizing. We, at the apartment complex that Bonnie and I are just about to move out of this week, actually, as we move into our highly automated house, finally, a business center, and they have Macs there, but the concept is the same. You can go to the business center and get the computer talking and get things done. We don't actually have a printer in the apartment at the moment. We will have to buy one when we move into the house. So that's the same concept. You should be able to walk up to a computer, run Narrator, and get really good quality speech and Braille back. In Microsoft applications, you can certainly do just that. Where it may still be a little weak, I think, is if you require a proprietary application at work. Maybe you're in a call center environment, and you want to be able to press a key and get specific information spoken or displayed in Braille about the caller. I'm not sure Narrator's quite there yet, particularly if it's not a web-based application. But if you're working in Microsoft applications, certainly Narrator is quite a viable and an increasingly capable screen reader. They do have these natural voices, and I'll give you a brief example of those in a moment. And that will appeal to a certain part of the audience who cares about quality of speech. They don't mind about cranking it up terribly much, and maybe they haven't been using screen readers for long, and they're exceptionally good voices, and there is no official way to use those voices with a third-party screen reader. But they do work with Narrator, and as you'll hear in a moment, they are pretty good. What we hope will happen is that Eloquence comes to Narrator as well in an official way, that it's built in. As we saw when Eloquence came to iPhone, that was exceptionally well received. And the reason for that is that Eloquence has been around a long time. People are used to it. People are often used to it at very high speeds. And for many of us who've used this technology for a long time, the ability to get things done efficiently is more important than whether the voice sounds human or not. So by adding Eloquence rather than taking anything away that's there now, it would cater to that market, and I think it would cause people to take a second look at Narrator, who are otherwise pretty happy because they're using whatever screen reader they have with Eloquence or even the vocalizer voices, and it's working well for them. So let's give you a quick sample, first of all, before I talk about some of the new features in Narrator, of one of these voices.
1: Hello and welcome. This is Sonia, one of the natural voices that are available through Microsoft Narrator. As you can probably tell, I'm a British English voice.
0: So a little bit of an interesting pause where there shouldn't be one there, but those voices are very natural, and some people certainly prefer that. They are quite responsive too. If you're quickly arrowing around a document, it's pretty good, which was a problem with more natural sounding voices in the past. That's largely solved, particularly with CPUs being as fast as they are these days. I am recording this episode with Narrator running in the background, by the way, and it's working well with Reaper and Osara, so that's an interesting observation. But let's have a look at some of the changes that have been added recently to Narrator, because there's a pretty steady stream of things that are happening. And we'll start with Microsoft Word, where there's more natural feedback. Narrator no longer raises pitch dramatically when announcing headings or grammar and spelling errors, and that makes the experience smoother and less distracting when using natural voices. Also in Word, there is better footnote navigation. You can now navigate a document via footnotes and clearly hear the footnote number, and that helps you stay orientated while reading or editing documents with references. Microsoft's also improved reliability of continuous reading in Microsoft Word. Narrator will no longer stop unexpectedly during long passages of text. Continuous reading now flows smoothly from start to finish. There is coherent and consistent announcements when it comes to lists. Narrator now reads lists in a consistent manner across surfaces and navigation methods. Narrator will announce list entities like style and level according to the verbosity you've chosen to ensure users have context about the formatting and their position in the list. Narrator will no longer cut off when a list item continues on to the next line. It now speaks the entire content properly. You can now navigate up and down from one list item to another using the control up and down arrow keys. And if you work with tables, there's a lot to report here. Narrator now supports quick navigation in tables to the first or last cell in a row or column, and that helps us to move through tables more efficiently. If you press Control Alt Comma, you will get to the beginning of a row, and Control Alt and a period will get you to the end. If you want to get to the beginning of a column, you press Control Alt Shift Comma, and to get to the end, it's Control Alt Shift Period. And when you're navigating with the table keys inside an editable table, Narrator now provides an announcement when reaching the last cell. That's handy because it means that you don't accidentally add a row and it's just clearer what's going on. Narrator will now make clearer announcements as you select one or more cells across rows and columns or both. It also clearly announces when a text selection extends across multiple cells, so you know exactly how much content is selected. Narrator now alerts users if a table is non-uniform. So, for example, if it's missing cells in certain rows or columns, that can be useful information. It gives important context about the table structure. Here's a new feature that could be useful for educators and others as well. Narrator is adding a new feature called Braille Viewer, and that allows you to see on screen textual and braille representation of the output shown on a refreshable braille display. This is a helpful tool for sighted teachers, AT trainers, developers, and testers who don't read braille or who have limited to no access to a braille display. Teachers of blind children can use Braille Viewer to help improve students' braille skills or follow along in the classroom as the teachers can visually see the textual and braille representation on screen while the student reads it on their connected braille display. If you want to try this, you can open Braille Viewer first. Of course, you've got to be in Narrator, so you start that using Windows Control Enter, and then when Narrator is running, you can press the Narrator key with Alt and B. That's often caps lock. So Narrator key and Alt and B to get into the Braille Viewer. A new floating window opens and contents of this window are updated as you continue to use Narrator. The number of Braille cells shown on the viewer depends on the size of your refreshable Braille display. If you've got an 80 cell Braille display connected, then the viewer shows 80 cells. If no display is connected, the viewer shows 40 cells by default. You can also change the display size and position of the viewer using the settings menu on the viewer itself. For this viewer to work, you've got to make sure that Narrator is set up to give Braille output. To download and install the Braille package, you should navigate to Settings in Windows and then Accessibility, and under Accessibility, choose Narrator, and then use a Braille display with Narrator. There's now an official screen curtain in Narrator. There was a thing called Developer Mode for a long time, which I think kind of did the same thing because you could blank the screen. But now we have this screen curtain feature in Narrator, and it's designed to enhance privacy and focus for users who use screen reading. When activated, screen curtain completely blacks out the display, ensuring that only the user hears what's on the screen through Narrator, while the visual content remains hidden from view. This is especially useful, says Microsoft, in public spaces or shared environments, allowing users to read and work with sensitive information without revealing it to others nearby. The command to toggle screen curtain when Narrator is running is Narrator Control C for curtain. So I'm pressing Caps Lock Control C and toggling screen curtain on and off. Just be aware that if you exit Narrator and come back to it, it does not retain the last state. So if you've turned screen curtain on and then you quit Narrator and start it again, you will need to turn screen curtain back on again. And Microsoft advises that sharing your screen over video apps like Teams and recording videos will work as expected, even when screen curtain is on. In other words, this is a local thing that just affects what someone sees on the physical screen. Microsoft tells us that they are improving digital accessibility by adding the ability for Narrator to provide rich, detailed descriptions of images, charts, and graphs using AI on Copilot Plus PCs. So this isn't for everybody. You've got to have one of those fancy new Copilot Plus PCs, you see. In today's digital environment, Microsoft says, images are prevalent on websites, apps, and documents. However, for blind users, many visuals remain inaccessible due to missing or inadequate alt text. With this new feature, Narrator will now generate richer image descriptions on your Copilot Plus PC. Another good mnemonic, if you do have a Copilot Plus PC to try this out on, Narrator Control D for description. And Narrator will provide a contextual description of the image detailing people, objects, colors, text, and numbers from the image. On non-Copilot Plus PCs, the experience will continue to offer basic image descriptions. When you've got your description, you'll find in the window that there are regenerate, like, dislike, and copy buttons at the bottom of the window. So they are monitoring how well you like those descriptions that you're getting and presumably analyzing that data accordingly. When you first try the image descriptions feature using Narrator Control D, Microsoft will download the necessary models. If you want to, you can check the status of that download via Settings and Windows Update. It takes time, they warn, so you can get on with your work while it sets all this up for you. It is a one-time process. Let's talk about a new feature in Narrator called Speech Recap. And if you want to try this out, you can press Narrator plus Alt plus X. And that opens the Speech Recap, and you can view the last 500 spoken strings. Note that Microsoft refreshes the text in this window every time that Narrator starts. You can use standard reading commands and arrow keys to read the contents of the Speech Recap window and copy text if you need to, so that you can paste it somewhere else. But if you need to save or share something that Narrator just said, you can copy it instantly without opening the Speech Recap window. And to do that, then rather than go into Narrator Alt X for the whole window, you can press Narrator Control X, and that command will copy the last phrase that Narrator said to the clipboard. Another new Narrator feature, see, I told you they'd been busy, is called Live Transcription. And live transcription of Narrator speech is useful, says Microsoft, for access technology trainers, teachers of blind kids who support students in class, or for professionals who are hard of hearing and want to use Narrator. To see live transcription of Narrator audio, you use that Narrator Alt-X command to open the speech recap window, and then you can snap it to the portion of the screen you want to view it. Once you've got that done, as you perform tasks, you can see real-time transcription of narrator's speech. And by the way, there's another command in this set. If you just press narrator with X, then that will speak again what narrator last said. So if you didn't quite catch it, you can press that key and narrator will repeat the last thing it spoke. There are also some more new keyboard shortcuts in Narrator, and let's talk about scan mode. People spend a lot of time in there because it's the mode that most of us would be in Narrator if we're using it for the web, and there are other places where scan mode can be handy as well. You can toggle scan mode by pressing the Narrator key with spacebar. So now when scan mode is on, if you press I and Shift plus I, you'll get to the next and previous list item respectively. When you're reading long tables or lists, you can navigate to the beginning and end of the element using the comma and the period keys. L will allow you to navigate directly to lists within a document, email, or web page. So I will move you between items, but L will take you to different lists. And another one that is new for Narrator is the letter N, which will take you past a block of links. And Microsoft concludes by saying that they have improved Narrator performance when you're using it for long periods and also made the auto switching of scan mode in text boxes highly responsive. So you can type as soon as your focus is on a text box. I would be interested to find out if you are using Narrator in your work, at home. Are you using it for specific applications? How's it going for you? Is it something that you think about using? Be in touch with your thoughts and your evaluations. We love to get them. Access on at nfb.org is the email address. That's access on at nfb.org. You can attach an audio clip to that email by giving us a link to it stored in the cloud somewhere. Or if the file's not too big, you're welcome to attach it directly to the email. You can also just write down your thoughts if you prefer to do that. Catherine Samuel has some positive things to say about Orphonic. And if you've not been listening to Access On for long, I will explain a little bit about that after we read Catherine's email. It says, "Hi, Jonathan. I found your serialized podcasting webinar and just wanted to thank you for it. It was of tremendous help. I just recorded my second episode and, thanks to your recommendation of Orphonic, used it to equalize and normalize the audio between myself and my guest. The mics we were using were pretty different, and it did a great job of making it sound as similar as possible. I'll definitely use Orphonic going forward. The free account is plenty for my needs. I just have to delete the jingle they put at the beginning and end of the file. No issues there. Thanks again," says Catherine. Well, thank you for reporting back, Catherine. I'm glad that Orphonic is working well for you. Orphonic, which is spelled A-U-P-H-O-N-I-C, is a real Swiss Army knife of audio post-production. It equalizes, it levels, it can even now, and maybe you do need the paid version for this, remove verbal utterances like ums and ahs and various things like that. It can reduce breathing, it can do all sorts of things, and it's an accessible and very effective experience. It's all done in the cloud. There is a free version. It has some limitations, but you do get 2 hours a month of that, and that may be sufficient depending on how regularly you publish your podcast. And they also have a paid monthly plan where you can buy a set number of hours per month, and they have credits as well which stay in place until they're exhausted. It works out slightly more expensive overall, but if you're only using it once in a blue moon, it could be the way to go. So if you're interested in cleaning up your audio, we use it every week on Access On. Do check out orphonic.com. Rod Khan is talking audio description. He says, "Hi, JM. When I go to the theater or cinema to watch an audio described play or film, I am so frustrated because I don't want to hear the performance through the headphones. I just want the AD commentary. I want to hear the live performance from the stage or the surround sound in the cinema. So I am balancing the headphones off my ears so that I can combine the AD with the live sound. I don't know if I am just a minority of one or whether anyone else does this sort of thing. However, it came to me yesterday that if the AD was delivered to us via bone conduction headsets, this would be a real light bulb moment. I don't suppose that theatres and cinemas would want to give up their infrared investment, and so it would need a manufacturer of bone conduction headsets to make them with an overhead fixing fitted with an infrared receiver, and whatever is required to turn this signal into sound. The headset would require a volume control and a switch so that the user can choose either left or right ear or both. Could be a project for one of your staff. Thank you very much, Rod. Audio description is a complex thing, isn't it? Because people's requirements differ. In my case, for example, one of the problems I have is exactly the reverse of yours. Sometimes I go to an audio described live performance, and as somebody who wears hearing aids, I want to be able to hear the performance through the same channel as I'm getting the audio description. Because the problem that I often have is that I can hear the audio description really clearly, but I can't make out what the dialogue is saying because it is only coming from the stage. So it is important, I think, to cater for a wide variety of preferences and use cases. I think that this may sort itself out. We're pretty excited about the AuraCast technology, which is starting to roll out. And there are two things that have to happen, of course. First, we have to see an increase in broadcasts of AuraCast. And second, we have to have an increasing number of devices support receiving AuraCast streams. But AuraCast is a broadcast form of low-energy Bluetooth. It's also low latency, and you can subscribe to the different channels that you want. So, for example, if you have difficulty hearing the public announcements in an airport, which can often be both echoey and noisy environments, you could subscribe to those boarding announcements and hear them directly in your ear pods or hearing aids or whatever it is that you're using. So if that technology starts to roll out, it may well be feasible to offer a range of audio description choices. For example, audio description with the actual soundtrack or audio description without it in various other language tracks. So hopefully, this might take care of it, and that there will be a range of devices in the future that receive AuraCast. AuraCast is a great idea. I think the jury is still out, though, on whether it's going to reach critical mass. Rick Roderick is missing one of his favorite Alexa skills. He says, "Hi, Jonathan. One of my favorite skills from Amazon Alexa was Stream Player. I have an Echo Studio. I'm very satisfied with its sound quality. It allowed me to hear the broadcasts of several TV stations, including local newscasts from all over the country and world, including Al Jazeera English. With Alexa Plus, I am now getting the message that I cannot access the skill on this device. I tried using my iPhone 12, and it can't get the skill either, even though it obviously has a screen. What is going on? Why was this skill taken away from so many devices without explanation? I have given tons of feedback to Amazon on this issue, but it seems to be going into a black hole. Can you find out what is going on? I consider this an accessibility issue. Thanks for any help you can provide." Well, thank you for contacting Access On, Rick. It's always frustrating when something that you enjoy using gets affected by what you would think might be a totally unrelated upgrade. The Stream Player skill is a popular skill. I understand it has about 12 million users around the world, so it's done well. It's developed by someone called Daniel Mittendoors, but I couldn't find any information specifically about Alexa Plus compatibility. It might be possible for you to search for that developer's name or the skill's name, see if you can contact the developer and find out if he is aware of any issues there and whether it's possible to mitigate them. Certainly, there are some changes going on right now as more devices get upgraded to Alexa Plus, and it could be that this is just a little bit of a glitch that gets fixed. Let's hope so. If you make any progress, let us know how you get on. Edvard is writing in, and he says, "Hi, Jonathan. I used to listen to your Living Blindfully podcast before you moved on to this one. The Access On is as great as the Living Blindfully was. Thank you so much. I am facing a problem adjusting a charge limit with VoiceOver. For example, now if I adjust the slider from 100, it says 75, 55, 25, or 0. I tried to double tap and hold to see if it would help, but it didn't. I also tried resetting voiceover settings, but it also didn't work. I tried a hard reset, but it also didn't work. How can I fix it so the old option would go back like 100, 95, 90, 85, etc.? In fact, I am not seeing this. Now, I am running iOS 26.2 beta right now, but even when I was running iOS 26, it behaved normally for me. So when I go through that slider that adjusts the charge limit, I can go down in 5% increments from 100 all the way down to 80, which is the way the feature is supposed to work. I'm afraid I have no idea at all why, given that you took the drastic step of completely resetting your phone, it wouldn't be working the same way for you. One thing you didn't say is what kind of iPhone you have. I don't know if that makes a difference. I am trying this with an iPhone 17 Pro Max, and it's behaving as I would expect, but I don't know. Let's see if anybody else is having this issue and whether they've arrived at a magic fix. Maybe 26.1 is the charm for you, Edward. I hope so. Access on at nfb.org if you want to be in touch. And of course, remember, if you're writing in as a member of a chapter of the National Federation of the Blind, be sure to tell us what that chapter is. We'll give it a shout out. This email says, hello, my name is Carrie Teichman, and I am commenting on the problem that Amanda has with her key clicks not sounding. This issue is not specific to her phone, but a voiceover issue in iOS 26, and there is a workaround. For whatever reason, you must turn off audio ducking to hear the key clicks again, according to Apple Viz. It worked for me, but I'm now doing without because I like my ducking. Thank you so much for the podcast. Well, thank you for writing in, Carrie, and it will be interesting to know whether iOS 26.1 has addressed this issue for those it was affecting, because this email predates the release of iOS 26.1. Let's return to an important subject we were discussing recently on Access On, and Raymond says, dear Jonathan, just thought I'd drop a line here to let the individual concerned about compatibility with the Libre sensor, with the new Libre app in iOS 26, know that there is no cause for concern. Libre came out with a brand new app a few months ago, and the app is compatible and works with all their sensors, and it is much more accessible than their original app. Also, it's fully compatible with iOS 26. I'm using the Libre 3 Plus sensor myself and have had no trouble with it or the app at all. Great to get a message for Access On from Gary Wonder. I was going to say wonderful, but that's just too bad a pun, so I'm not going to do that. Gary says, I was asked to update from Libre 3 to a new app just called Libre. It says it can handle several versions of its sensors, including 2, 3, and 3 Plus. It works well with the 3 and 3 Plus. And Wes has a similar thought. He says there was somebody asking about CGMs in iOS 26. That stands for continuous glucose monitor, by the way. While I am not diabetic and don't use prescription CGMs, I sometimes use Dexcom's non-prescription CGM called Stelo, which is spelled S-T-E-L-O. And that app works in 26, both betas and otherwise. While we're talking about medical stuff, I have come across a manufacturer of devices that appears to be low cost, but still accessible. Both Walgreens and Best Buy sell a brand of device called Omron that is spelled O-M-R-O-N. It uses an app called Omron Connect. The app isn't pristinely accessible, but I can use it to do what I need. I have one of their units called the BP7000 series. It's an upper arm unit with only two buttons. Unfortunately, neither the app nor the unit itself will tell you about battery percentage, etc. Omron connects with Apple Health. They have scales, heart monitoring devices, and a range of blood pressure cuffs. I nearly bought one of their units that has the cuff separate from the monitor unit, but the manual made it sound like there are a lot of buttons and modes, and I wasn't sure how accessible it would be. I thought listeners might like to know about this company, and perhaps we can work with them to make things more usable. Wes continues, regarding Jaws public beta, I'm dismayed they stopped offering this. It was a good opportunity to test and provide feedback. I wish that FS would go to a ring type model like Microsoft, where they could offer different update channels, either through Insert J Club or something similar. I have three big concerns about iOS 26 plaguing me now, and I don't know of any workarounds. First, if I try to use Braille Notes from Braille Access, I get a message stating, set up the Notes app first. That's interesting. I wonder whether they're referring to the primary Notes app, Wes, and whether you've been in there to see if that makes a difference. I have not seen or heard of that error before. Second, on iPadOS 26, I can't seem to use the return key to send messages with any Braille displays, nor can I unlock my device with a Braille display alone. Okay, this is really interesting, Wes, because I know of somebody who has this problem where if you press enter, for example, to send a message or to try and insert a blank line, it is not working. And this person has iOS 26. They have upgraded to iOS 26.1, and that has not resolved the issue. If anyone has this issue and has resolved it, I would be really interested to hear what did it. I have tried helping out here. I've tried changing Braille tables. The only thing I can think of, which is a bit dramatic, would be to try resetting voiceover settings. That does take a long time to recover from, particularly if you've personalized your phone. So yes, we're seeing this, and this is one that I haven't found a workaround for. Three, continues Wes, I have to turn my phone all the way screen side down and back for it to register that I want to do Braille screen input with my charging port to the right in tabletop mode. See, once you get it in that mode, though, Wes, you should be able to lock the Braille screen input so that it stays there. And finally, says Wes, I am wondering if you have any ideas on how to break through first-level support to report app accessibility issues. I mentioned Stilo earlier. I have been meaning to record a demo of their sensor application and app usage for this podcast, but the app accessibility and their customer service has deteriorated over the past 6 months. Support is offered by a chatbot, and they have a call center open during the week. Their agents don't seem to understand accessibility. The app has seen a lot of tabs and buttons that had labels lose them, and some of the voiceover-specific functionality now causes VO to crash. I've also received a collection of bad sensors, where they either fail early or don't stay adhered. Thank you for a very newsy little email, Wes, and Wes is coming in from the Greater Des Moines chapter of the National Federation of the Blind. Making that breakthrough beyond first-line tech support can be challenging. The only thing I can think of, Wes, is to put such a detailed bug report together that they take you seriously and you can hopefully get it escalated. Sometimes asking for a supervisor can help if you're on the phone with them and you don't feel like you're getting any traction. And you might even want to try using a feature like deep research that some of the AI technology has these days to see if you can find the name of an executive for the company and see if you can work out the email syntax to see if you can break through that way. Best of luck. Let's talk a couple of meta things now. And Charles Heiser writes, firstly, I, like many of you, am disappointed by the new WhatsApp experience rolling out on Windows. The native app was more usable for assistive technology, easier to write scripts for because the experience was more stable, and users could choose whether to update their experience. The web app will update automatically, requires coders to write scripts in completely different ways, and users will not be able to move to the previous experiences they may be more comfortable with. There are arguments to be made for a unified web app, but they mostly boil down to convenience and security for WhatsApp. Those are important considerations in business, but the users are what make or break a product, and this latest rollout continues a trend of WhatsApp higher-ups not listening to feedback from the assistive tech community unless significant pressure is applied. The last notable example of this is when VoiceOver Focus on iOS could not find the send button to send a voice message once recording started back in July of this year. If Focus was left on the button, no problem. If Focus moved anywhere else on the screen, It was as if the send button disappeared. It was still there, but VO Focus could not return to it. This was quickly addressed after many people took to social media and others wrote to executives at WhatsApp and Meta. However, that bug shouldn't have made it into the public build because several iOS beta testers flagged it during the test phase, similar to the current situation of Windows beta testers pointing out usability concerns and accessibility barriers with the web app experience. I am part of a group that collects feedback from assistive technology users who also use WhatsApp, beta, and public builds alike across all platforms. The group's admin is a member of the WhatsApp accessibility team and is also blind and a screen reader user. And this group is his way of streamlining the report process to move critical information between users, developers, and the support team. The conversations in this group indicate that the accessibility team is still committed to providing an easy-to-use interface for all users, and they are doing their best in the current climate to support the ongoing mission of inclusion. To that end, all accessibility and assistive technology feedback is being asked to be sent via email to support@accessibility.whatsapp.com. I am hopeful that while the shift to a web app is not the most ideal for AT users, particularly screen reader users, the accessibility team will continue to call out issues with the product and the internal mechanisms and attitudes surrounding its design and implementation. I also hope that the NFB, through its ongoing talks with Meta, can add insight and validity to this discussion so the blind beta testers may be taken more seriously. Second, Facebook. This part of the message deals with an unwelcome discovery. I share a fair amount of posts and videos to my Facebook friends by sending them through Messenger. Facebook makes this very convenient by providing your most recently contacted Messenger conversations in the share sheet once you activate the share option. Today, October 17th, I pulled up that share sheet and instead of reading names to me, my iPhone's voiceover simply announced button for each conversation. Facebook has not pushed an app update since October the 11th, but I have been able to read names on the share sheet up until today. Luckily, screen recognition saved me, and I found the correct chat. I am so thankful for the ability to quickly turn screen recognition on and off from the rota, but it saddens me how often I need it. Thank you, Charles. We'll check into that and see if it's still there and reach out to contacts that we have at Meta if it still is. Let's end with a tech tip, and this one is for you if you are feeling the absence of the JAWS page summary feature because you've been locked out with the home and your license decision. Well, there is something else that you might try that could give you a fairly similar response. It's not quite the same thing because it hasn't been optimized for screen reading, but it does give you a similar thing. And this is the ability to get a page summary if you are using Microsoft Edge, which integrates deeply with Copilot. I am running JAWS for this demonstration with the Vocalizer Tom voice, and right now I'm on the page for the transcript of Access On episode 49 from the National Federation of the Blind's website at nfb.org. It is important if you want this to work that you are not focused on a link or a list or anything that will alter the basic context menu that Edge provides just when you're on a page. So I've ensured that the virtual cursor in JAWS is just on some plain text, and I'm going to press Shift F10.
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2: 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Frame, main region, edit. blank, placeholder, message copilot or at mention a tab. Here's a summary of the main points from the National Federation of the Blind's access on podcast episode 49, number direct hit main topics covered *, technology self-advocacy toolkit *, Carl Belanger explains how blind users can effectively report accessibility issues to companies. Key tips include being specific, avoiding vague complaints, and maintaining professionalism. Reports should include OS, assistive tech used, steps to reproduce the issue, and what should happen instead *, low vision accessibility *. Kennedy Zimnick discusses how to identify and report low vision barriers like poor contrast, missing focus indicators, and layout issues when zoomed in. Tools like the WebAIM Contrast Checker are recommended *. Real World Advocacy Example *. Jonathan Mosen shares a detailed case study of advocating against Sonos's inaccessible app redesign, emphasizes the importance of tone, persistence, and leveraging collective advocacy through the NFB *. Meta AI in Puerto Rico *. Meta AI is now available on Ray-Ban Smart Glasses in Puerto Rico after advocacy efforts *. Smart Glasses Market Overview *. Elijah Massey provides a detailed comparison of current and upcoming smart glasses with cameras and AI features. Models compared include Ray-Ban Meta, Oakley Meta, Aega Echo Vision, and Envision Ally Solos. Key differences include camera specs, battery life, AI capabilities, and pricing *. Call to action *. Users are encouraged to report inaccessible tech via the NFB's bug tracker form https://nfb.org/senna. The NFB uses this data to prioritize advocacy and engage with companies. Let me know if you'd like a breakdown of the smart glasses comparison or a sample accessibility report template.
0: It is very chatty to begin with before it starts giving you that very good summary of the page. So you'd want to silence your speech and let all that play out and then perform a say all to get that very good summary. There is an edit field here on the page as well, so you can ask Copilot questions about the page. So as you hear, not necessarily going to give you a lot of information about structure by default, but you could ask it to give you a summary of the semantic structure of the page that is suitable for screen readers, and it will do that. 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
4: I Was a Young Mother Being Stifled by Blindness by Barbara Pierce. There's a photograph here of Barbara Pierce with her infant daughter in her lap. The caption reads, Barbara Pierce as a Young Mother. Here is the editor, Kenneth Jernigan.
5: Wife of a college professor. Mother of three children. Career woman. Civic leader. All of these terms apply to Barbara Pierce, the president of the National Federation of the Blind of Ohio. She didn't achieve the poise and self-confidence that she possesses today without going through a period of soul-searching and doubt. The National Federation of the Blind was a key factor in helping her find her way. So were her own introspection and self-analysis. Here's how she remembers it.
4: In 1973, I was 28 years old and a faculty wife, living in a small Midwestern town with my loving husband and three small children. The main complication in my life was my blindness. My vision had deteriorated since childhood, and even though I had been introduced to Braille and the white cane as a teenager, I could still use my vision for some things, so I told myself I was not really blind. Since college, though, I had had to admit that my eyes now provided me with almost no useful information except which lights were on. Despite the profound handicap of vision loss, I grew up in a happy family with a younger brother who was understanding of the extra time my parents spent working with me. They were truly amazing people. Dad was easygoing and positive. Lots of homework? No problem. We'd dig our way through it. No regret at sacrificing his quiet evening. As an engineer, he had no difficulty with the science and math, but German and diagramming sentences presented challenges to us both. In the 50s, there was little academic support for families whose blind children attended public schools. We were on our own to devise alternative methods of doing my work, so I diagrammed sentences in the air for Dad to transcribe onto paper and learn to do complex algebra in my head. My mother was far more distressed about my blindness. Being a mother, she worried. Having an active conscience, she wondered if she were somehow responsible for my condition. I was dimly aware of her pain, but she never let it stand in the way of my growing up.

work done without a full-time reader secretary at my disposal. I learned quickly about hiring and supervising readers, and I worked hard, but I played hard, too, taking part in college organizations and dating, though my heart was still entangled with my high school flame, attending a college far away. The college campus was small and easy to memorize. I used a folding cane that I could make vanish whenever someone presented her, or preferably himself, to walk with me to my destination. I wouldn't allow friends to go out of their way for me, so I often didn't do social things or run errands I would have wanted to because I couldn't find anyone who was going that direction. All that changed my senior year when I began to date one of my professors. It was one of those whirlwind romances that are the talk of small, close-knit communities. I graduated from Oberlin with high honors in June and became a faculty wife that September. I felt like a fairytale princess. By 1973, Bob and I had bought a 13-room house that had originally been a dormitory. It was close enough to campus for him to walk to his office and for me to walk downtown and to the pediatrician, where I was going frequently by this time because we had three children, Stephen, 5, Anne, 2, and Margaret, born 2 months prematurely that August. The things I was doing I could do well. My children were happy, my home was as orderly as any with three small children, my husband's classes met often in our living room and ate home-baked cookies. But I was beginning to feel that my life was much more restricted than I wanted it to be. I could not drive. I could not read print. I couldn't even read Braille very well because no one had ever encouraged me to work on building my reading speed when I was young. I hated my cane and used it as little as possible. It seemed to shriek to people of my blindness, and everyone knew that blind people couldn't do much. They made brooms in sheltered workshops or tuned pianos. They stood on street corners and sold pencils or, if they were musical, played the accordion. I was not like that. But what was I like? What could I do with myself? It was a question that I could put off a little longer because the children were still small enough for me to pretend that I didn't yet want to go back to work. Never during my struggles did I consider that other blind people might be able to help me. Everyone had always told me that I was not like other blind people. Since I had never known a blind person, I assumed that my friends and family were right. I told myself that I was really a sighted person who couldn't see. I was normal, and nothing that blind people could say would have much relevance to me because even though my world was limited to the distance I could walk and the information I could glean from my recorded books and what my dear husband had time to read to me, I was not a shuffling, passive, doggedly cheerful blind puppet to be dragged around and handed whatever other people no longer wanted. Then in January 1974, someone brought me a stack of recordings produced by the National Federation of the Blind. He said I might be interested in listening to them. I smiled politely and put them aside, with no intention of wasting my time on such twaddle. But very soon thereafter, my husband had to be away for a weekend, and the baby came down with her first cold. To complete my misery, I had read and returned every one of the recorded books lent to me by the National Library Service for the Blind and Physically Handicapped. I faced the prospect of 2 days of walking a fussy baby and talking to two toddlers while having nothing to read. I remembered the stack of records and decided that they were better than nothing. When Bob came home Sunday afternoon, expecting to find a frantic, ill-tempered wife, he found instead a woman who had been transformed. Poor man, he had to listen to the pent-up flood of discoveries that I had made. He is patient, and he paid close attention as I explained that I had discovered 50,000 people who believed that blindness didn't have to consign one to poverty and helplessness. I had learned that as a member of the general public, I'd been brainwashed like everyone else about blindness. I realized that my dislike of my cane was really rejection and denial of blindness. I had been working hard at doing things as well as sighted people, not because blindness need not be more than a nuisance in my life, but because I didn't want anyone to think of me as blind. Dimly, I had begun to understand that if I were ever to step beyond the confines of my current narrow life, it would be because I had come to terms with myself as I was, a blind woman with energy and dreams and the capacity to fulfill them. No profound insight can remake a person overnight, but it is accurate to say that from then on I was a different person. I organized a local chapter of the Federation in my county. As I did so, I discovered that I could help other blind people who hadn't yet learned even the little I knew about coming to accept themselves and being proud of who they were. I also discovered just how many blind people had suffered real discrimination at society's hands. I learned that I had been incredibly lucky. No one had tried to take my children away from me because I was a blind parent. This still happens to blind parents today, despite the overwhelming evidence that blindness does not prevent a person from being a good parent. Each time I've looked for a job, I've found one.
I learned that blind people face a 70% unemployment rate, not because only 30% of us are capable of holding down good

0: jobs, but because employers don't believe that we can. As I became active in the National Federation of the Blind, I met blind people who simply did not recognize the boundaries I had always lived with. They traveled all over the country and the world independently, getting to their planes, retrieving their luggage, and coping with ground transportation without thinking twice about the task. I discovered that I could do these things as well, and I cannot express the sensation of freedom I had packing for a plane trip and feeling no anxiety about the logistics of getting where I needed to go. I discovered blind people who read Braille at 400 words a minute. Though I'd been cheated as a child by not being forced to master the Braille code thoroughly, I could begin as an adult to change the situation. The Federation also gave me personal fulfillment and a circle of wonderful friends who knew and loved me for who I was. I had work to do. I learned new skills. As a result of these new skills and the self-confidence I have learned from the National Federation of the Blind, I applied for a job as a college administrator at Oberlin and got it. There I had a chance to educate many people about the abilities of the blind. I also had plenty of opportunities to learn to juggle husband, children, home, full-time job, and volunteer work. I have moved on now to magazine editing. My children are almost grown, and my new job requires that I travel frequently. I can hardly remember the days when airports made my stomach turn inside out. Blindness is one of the characteristics that define me. It means that I can't drive a car or read print. It also means that I am organized and have a well-trained mind, two characteristics that most of my friends would give a great deal to possess. I still have room to grow. None of us has ever become all that we can. I frequently discover little pockets of cowardice and insecurity in myself, but by and large, I am free, thanks to the National Federation of the Blind.
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1: Hello, everyone. This is David Dino-Terris with the Blind Parent Connection. And I am here with my friend and colleague,
2: Anil Lewis.
1: And on this
2: Two Blind Dads.
1: On Two Blind Dads. And on this episode, we are going to be discussing one of the most important skills and techniques that I know that it's important for me to master, which is travel skills. And Anil, people wonder all the time about blind and sighted people wonder all the time, how do blind people travel and how do blind people get around?
2: Yeah, and that fear is only enhanced when they're talking about, oh my God, and they have to be responsible for kids, children too?
1: Absolutely.
2: So we're going to alleviate all those fears, answer all those questions, and make everybody feel comfortable with the capacity of blind parents to travel safely and independently with their children. Okay. So the first thing we need to do is really start addressing the elephant in the room, right? Everybody's attitudes and perceptions about the capacity of blind parents to safely and independently travel with their children. And some of the interviews that you've had with some of our parents really kind of articulate that really well. I know you had an opportunity to interview Melissa Riccobono, and she talked about her challenges being a blind parent and traveling with her kids.
1: We certainly did. She provides some really great ideas. Let's give that a listen.
3: The biggest challenge for me is society's attitudes when we're out and about traveling.
4: Right.
3: The misconception that my children are taking care of me
4: right.
3: from the time they were very, very little. I mean, I had Austin as an infant in a cab one time, and the driver said, oh, it is so good you have him. He will take care of you. And, I mean, I know he meant, when, you know, I took it as, okay, I hope he means when I'm old and gray, you know, but I don't think he did. I mean,
4: no.
3: And I wanted to say to him, he is an infant. I'm taking care of him.
2: So Melissa's points are very well taken, but this next clip from Eric Guillory, I know I can relate to the whole perception of who's the parent and who's the child.
1: Anil, so many times I was with my son who is, when he was younger, maybe 8 or 9 years old, we could be out, we could be at a restaurant, we could be walking at a train station, and they would ask, do you know what he's having, or do you know where you're going?
2: Asking your son this?
1: Asking my son this rather than asking me.
2: Wow.
1: And so certainly my son would say something like, well, I'm really not sure. You should probably ask my dad. And then I'd certainly answer. But the misperceptions and that we need to demystify, and that's why I'm excited to be part of this podcast. Eric does a great job of helping demystify and help understand best about who's really in charge.
5: You hear about situations where little kids, I mean, 3 or 4 years old, you know, they'll be, take your mommy to the cash register or take your daddy to the wherever, you know. And anytime, that never really happened, but I wanted to, when we were going into McDonald's or any place, I wanted to make sure that the proprietors and that the general public knew, not that I'm some big bad dad, but they knew who was the competent one, who was the parent and who was the child.
2: Yes, it's important for the blind parents to also make sure that they're the ones in charge, but it's also important for us as blind parents to educate our kids on how to deal with these public perceptions as well. The story I love to tell is I was walking with my son. He was at that kind of toddler age. I was holding his hand, we were walking through, and I realized just based through his actions that, you know, he's feeling uncomfortable for some reason, and I just stopped and said, hey, man, you know, what's going on? And he looked at me and says, Dad, everybody's looking at us. And I didn't even realize that he was experiencing this as a problem. But, you know, at that particular point, I'm glad that I came up with this solution because it worked really well. But I just looked right back at him and I said, man, with a dad this good looking, people are just going to have to look. And from that point on, he was cool with it. As a matter of fact, when we were in crowded places, I would just, you know, hear him chuckle every now and then. I know there were lots of people looking at us. So it's incumbent upon us as parents to also teach our kids. But in addition to that, we also have to, you know, be creative with respect to how we deal with the challenges that we face. So the next clip from the interview you had with Lisa Maria, I think, really talks about something that's very unique to her, being a mom of three kids.
6: I have to say that right now, the toughest thing I deal with
4: is traveling with all three of them, particularly when it's just me. And it's a problem that my sighted husband also has when he's alone with all three of the kids, except he gets to put them in car seats in a car and drive off. If I have all three kids and we're commuting somewhere, you know, two of them are walking, one of them is in a stroller, you know, one of the two who are walking will eventually get tired and want to be in the stroller.
5: Right.
4: So it's just the juggling of the three abilities of the children when commuting.
2: I love the way that she clearly defines that she and her husband both have difficulty, you know, traveling with three kids. That makes sense. And I love the way she points out, oh, well, you know, but he can just put them in the car and drive off. But again, she's very creative. She comes up with a solution so that she can exercise her responsibility as a parent to their three kids.
1: You know what I like about that, Anil, is that, you know, we could either get frustrated or fascinated. And she comes up with solutions rather than saying, it's just too hard, I can't figure it out.
2: Mm-hmm. I think the interview you had with Maurice had a couple of pieces that I think are helpful. When he's talking about how, you know, what we do really impacts the way that our kids perceive us is important. So let's take a listen to that.
6: You want a role model to your children that in the outside world, it's not a horrible, dangerous, awful play. They'll find that out when they get older.
1: Yeah.
6: But it's worth exploring, and it's worth developing the confidence to do that.
1: So fear is real for blind parents and for sighted parents.
2: Yeah, it's just scary to be a parent.
1: What is the fear? False evidence appearing real? False expectations appearing real? Some people just think they can't do it, or it's too hard, or it's too complicated, yeah, or it's too scary. But Neil, we have some Lisa Maria Martinez.
2: Yeah, even though she's a trained O&M instructor, she expresses the fear that she has, you know, traveling with her kids.
4: Now I talk about how much I go out with my kids and I hike, but when I was pregnant with my oldest kid, I worried a lot about traveling with him in a stroller or carrying him in a baby carrier or however I went about. I had a lot of doubt, self-doubt, and lack of confidence around that. And when I had him and I was home for maternity leave, I had this talk with myself. And that talk went something like this. LM, you're an O&M instructor. You know a thing or two about traveling, and you've traveled a lot on your own. What is your problem? Why are you afraid to go out with your kid? And I decided that what I needed to do was just go out and do it. And that's what I tell a lot of my blind parent friends when they have their kids, is even though it might be very terrifying, just do it and take baby steps, you know. So at first I would strap on my baby carrier, you know, put Eric inside and take a walk to the bank or the grocery store or Starbucks. I think we went to Starbucks like every day the first 2 weeks of his life. And then I upgraded to walking with the stroller just around our neighborhood and getting used to working my cane and the stroller in a way that worked for us and just getting comfortable with that. And then I became a pro. But when baby number two came around, then there was the whole issue of how to work with two kids and then with three kids, you know. So it really just became a matter of, you know, kind of squashing down my nerves a bit and just doing it.
2: Yeah, and I love the way that Lisa Maria just openly talks about it. Again, you know, being a trained travel instructor, her same apprehensions. The best way to overcome that fear is to really get really good training. That's the only way you're going to develop the confidence to really travel safely and independently with not only by yourself, but with your children.
1: It is so essential. And you get so much confidence in other areas of your life when you learn to travel from where you are to where you need to go. If it's to school, if it's to a training program, if it's to a job, if it's to take your kids to the doctors, it's crucial that we know how to use a white cane. We know how to travel with a dog guide. Whatever it is, it's so important. We know how to travel independently.
2: Yeah, I love the way that Louise Walsh actually opens up and talks about her failing when she did not have the proper skills.
1: Yes, that's we've all been there. Let's listen to that.
7: Travel training has been monumental for me. I grew up not using my cane except on, you know, quote, special occasions. when I knew I would be out at night and couldn't see, maybe I could take it out, or maybe I was on a trip and I might take it with me. However, I remember this one night in college, it was dark and I had left the library. I was walking home and I walked a way that I don't usually walk. And I fell down some stairs. And that for me was a wake-up call that, you know, I need to make some changes in my life. Time for me to start using techniques that will actually work for me.
2: Again, I love that Louise shared with us, you know, her particular pitfall. You know, my mom used to always tell me, you know, there's two ways to learn, and I always used to choose the second. So that's true for me, too. So I'm glad she felt comfortable enough sharing.
1: Oh, I know it. My mom would say, Dave, you're a hand on the burner kind of learner. And I didn't need one of those white canes. I didn't want to be different. I wanted to be like everybody else. And I've done my share of falling off of curbs and steps. And thank God I didn't really get hurt.
2: And luckily we overcame and we acquired those skills of independent travel. And once you acquire those skills, you know, there's a host of options that you can use to safely transport yourself and your children in any environment. You interviewed Melissa Riccobono, and she gave an overview of a few that she's used successfully.
1: Melissa is a fountain of information and has all kinds of ideas and strategies.
3: We are really lucky to live in a neighborhood where we can walk to many, many,
1: right,
3: many different locations.
1: Mm-hmm.
3: Or there's a free bus called the Baltimore Circulator that stops fairly close to our house. And that goes to many places, but it goes mostly to the harbor and, you know, those places where the aquarium, where the science center, where the children's museum, kind of where all those things are. So we do walk a lot. We take buses once in a while. We also do take Uber and Lyft. And I must say, I think Uber and Lyft are game changers for everybody. I just think being able to track where your driver is, to be able to communicate with your driver,
1: yep,
3: if you can't find them, to be able to, you know, quickly get from point A to point B. I mean, if I have to wait more than, you know, I don't know, 5 minutes for a ride, I'm like, oh my gosh, it's such
1: What's
3: a long time to wait. And it used to be you called a taxi, and if they were there in 15 minutes, you were lucky. It was generally more like 20 minutes to a half an hour sometimes.
1: Exactly.
3: And you could never count on it. And so that has been extremely, extremely helpful. And so we do that. Certainly we fly on airplanes. We've taken the train a few times to Washington, D.C.
1: Very cool.
3: And of course, you know, we fly on airplanes a fair amount because both of our families still live, most of them, in Wisconsin. So we go back and forth a fair amount and, of course, have done other trips.
2: She goes through a host of the new transformative ways of getting around, you know, that ride sharing. That's real. But she didn't, you know, give homage to kind of that fundamental piece of transportation that we've all had to use at one point. That's public transportation. But public transportation is real. And I remember I used to use the bus to take my son from home to daycare. And, you know, you run into a host of different opportunities to test your skill, you know, about being a blind parent, because every day you're potentially running into some new person, a new personality, or someone with an additional misconception that you'd have to deal with, including the bus drivers themselves. But the beauty of it is, I think that it really gave me an opportunity to really demonstrate to my son that I was independent, you know, and able to take care of him. And it also fostered a degree of independence with him as well, because in those environments, he learned a skill set that is real helpful for him today, interacting with people of different personality types, being able to catch public transportation when he essentially needs to use it to get where he wants to be. So, you know, I think it was a win-win. Not my choice today, but I'm glad that I was able to actually use public transportation and actually show my son how to use public transportation.
1: It's so interesting that you say that, Anil. And the misconceptions of even from the bus driver. And I can tell you, one of the first times I ever traveled by myself, and it was to travel to work. Now, my orientation and mobility instructor, she had helped me several times do the route, and I even did the route one time with my wife, so I knew how to do it. And then it was Monday morning, it was 6:47, and the bus came, and I said to the bus driver, I said, "Is this the number 26? He said, "Yes, it is." And I stepped on the bus, and he said, Do you know where you're going?"
2: No, sir. I was just standing here on the corner hoping that someone would just give me a destination.
1: Exactly. I know where I'm going. I'm going abroad and market, and I put my money in the changer. And he said, "Are you sure you should be out here by yourself?"
2: Wow.
1: And, you know, that really, you know, as if I wasn't afraid enough. And my dad would say, "Anil, like, it's okay to get butterflies as long as you get them to fly in formation." Right?
2: He's been an Air Force guy.
1: He was a Navy guy. He was a Navy guy. And so I was already nervous. And just that, like, oh my goodness, like, yeah, I should be out here, sir. It's okay for me to be out here. "Why do you ask?" He said, "Don't you know the general public is crazy?"
2: It wasn't about you at all. Yeah, he was just trying to protect you from society.
1: I said, Apparently they are, sir. Apparently they are.
2: But, you know, we have, as Melissa's already stated, we have come into a whole new era where there are so many more options out there that allow us to really, you know, get to where we want to get when we want to get there. But I think that the key that some of the people that you interviewed kind of pointed out is, there's a strategy that you can use to really kind of leverage your ability to have responsibility over some aspects of it and partner with others who can provide resources to you. You know, just a collaborative kind of partnership that takes place. I think it's better described by the interview you had with Louise Walsh, and she talks about how building relationships helps her come up with transportation solutions.
7: "The more I do it, the easier it becomes. It might be that there's a playgroup across town that I want to take my preschooler to, and it might not be feasible to take that $40 cab ride in perpetuity every week. But if I commit to doing it that first or second time and use those as opportunities to just meet people, it might be that there's somebody going my direction who I can catch a ride with and for whom I can also maybe offer something in return, like, 'Hey, I can watch your kids sometime, or why don't you all come on over to my place? We can have a play group at my house.'" And that's been a big part of my getting to know people.
2: I think the most important part of what Louise just shared with us is her statement is, you know, she just had to commit to doing it. It's easy to talk yourself out of doing something, but if you commit to doing it and just, you know, committing the resources that are necessary to get it done, as she just described, you'll never know what innovative strategies or opportunities may come out of you just taking that first step. So I think that was very good to share.
1: I love the thought. I read the book a long time ago, "Feel the Fear and Do It Anyway." Sometimes you just got to feel the fear and do it anyway.
2: Mm-hmm. And Terry Rupp, in your interview with her, she also shares some strategies she used to kind of trade off responsibilities.
8: So I live in the city of Las Vegas, which is not quite a city. We don't have a decent transportation system.
1: No.
8: I also live in the suburbs, which is separated from the rest of the city by about 2 miles of desert. There's no busing. We don't have a bus system that goes to my part of town. If you take paratransit, paratransit doesn't come to my part of town. So I had to get really creative with transportation. I'm very fortunate now, at this current date, that I have my own parents who live right around the corner, and my mother-in-law just moved in with me. So I have drivers who are retired and able to drive me around. We have Lyft, we have Uber. My kids ask us anytime when it's just me and we're going somewhere, who's going to drive us? Are you calling a Lyft? Did you schedule the Lyft yet? But I also have a huge network that I've cultivated in the community with the mommy group that I ran, where I used to barter babysitting services. These are other moms who are excited, who trusted me to watch their kids. In return, they would drive my kids and I to doctor's appointments, to school events, to play dates.
2: So as members of the National Federation of the Blind, we know that we continue to fight for independence for blind individuals, but really the goal is for true interdependence. I mean, those two previous examples show how we have value and we have talent, and we can offer it up and partner with others that have value and talent and work collaboratively toward a solution. I think that Patty Chang probably kind of sums it up really best. It's all about developing a network.
1: We talk about a network, and I love the thought, Anil, that a network can eliminate the legwork. And being plugged into a network of people in the Federation, being plugged into a network of people in our community, being plugged into a network of people in maybe where we worship will really help us to, you know, solve some of the challenges that we may be experiencing.
9: I really had to develop a network of some kind of system so that I could get my kids where they needed to go. So
1: right.
9: Finding a mom who I could either trade babysitting for her driving, or finding a dad that you could, you know, trade. I'm an attorney, so a couple times I traded doing a simple will for somebody for their driving. You know, I mean,
1: wow.
9: If you're creative, you can figure out something that will be valuable to both of you. Obviously, I want the driving, and that's really the only thing I've ever heard my kids complain about, is mom not driving.
2: And it's important to understand that once you build the network, that you have to make sure that as the blind person, that you step up to your responsibilities as well. It's not a matter of being the weaker link in the chain. We have to step up and be actual fully participating members of that network that we've created. And I think that Eric Guillory kind of says it really well. He talks about reciprocity.
1: He does, and he really drives home the point that what gets rewarded gets repeated. And so I think he makes some really good thoughts here. Let's give that a listen.
5: I always encourage folks, whether blind or sighted or any circumstance, to reciprocate. So, for instance, if one of the dads, you know, takes our son home time or two or whatever, it may be that we, you know, bring them something or get them a small Christmas gift, or just any different ways to reciprocate with your friends. Don't just assume that, you know, even though they're doing it out of kindness, just for building and maintaining those relationships, you reciprocate that kindness as well. And that makes a huge difference. And also, don't wear out your welcome in terms of even folks who are kind, they have their own lives to lead as well. So having that network upon which you can depend, but also knowing that there are times where you're going to need to pay for rides, whether it's through Uber or Lyft or city bus or taxi.
2: Again, this is another example of the strategies that are used. And these aren't just blind specific. I mean, all of these examples are strategies that all parents use, because there's no person out there that doesn't really build on that team. What is it? It takes a village to raise a child. So it's all about building that village.
1: It is true. And I also believe that as blind parents, we need to identify other solutions that we can utilize to solve our problems. I think we've got some really good ideas on our next clip.
10: So when we had Silas, we lived in Kentucky, Louisville, Kentucky, which does not have the most robust public transit system. It's okay if you live downtown, but beyond that, its service is spotty and slow and not as reliable. And so we, before we moved, we lived in a townhome community that was not anywhere near a bus. And it worked out for us because we had a reader driver that we employed. Mm-hmm. And it's not, I think sometimes people have this perception, I certainly encountered this when I was in the blindness field, you know, in the blind community, that people think it is prohibitively expensive. And what I would say to that is, like with anything, there is an associated cost. But keep in mind that sighted families pay a car payment. Sighted families pay for car insurance, and those things are not cheap.
1: Nope.
10: It, of course, it's dependent on what kind of car you have. Is it paid off? What is your insurance premium? So there is a wide range of costs there. But it's just something to keep in mind that I think we have this perception sometimes that because sighted families don't have to take Lyft or Uber, or they may not use public, they have their own car, they may not use public transportation, that it is more expensive for us. And while that may be true in certain situations, I don't believe that is always true. So for us, we had somebody and we paid them, we had a certain number of guaranteed hours a week. And so we would schedule, okay, it's going to be an errands day. And so, or we have a play date or whatever. And so it was nice. We could keep the car seat in her car, schedule errands, and she would help with the mail and, you know, things like that. So that worked out really well for us. We had a couple while we lived there, a few different people. And what worked for us was posting on our local university job board. Online, all of that stuff is electronic now. Most job boards are. So you can post an ad on either your local university, which I highly recommend. Students tend to have flexible hours, and $10 an hour to drive their car around is a pretty good gig for them. And it's consistent if you can guarantee. So that worked out very well for us. Background checks, which you should do, particularly for a driver. You want to make sure that their driving record is clean. All of that can run about $15, $20. You can do a basic one online. I have heard, though I have not done this, that you can go to your local police precinct and get one done for free or really cheap. It might take a little longer, but you can do it that way too. So it's definitely worth the investment. Some people I know, they require less driving time, and so they maybe trade services. So sometimes I know people that have owned a home, they have a garage, and the parking may be limited in the neighborhood, so they let their person who drives for them occasionally use their garage as a parking space, because otherwise paying for parking would be more expensive. So there's some different ways to work that out, and that's how we found somebody. Make sure you do a job interview. What we included in ours, we knew she had a good driving record, or both of them had good driving records, and we always had a stack of mail available and worked through reading and made sure that they could read well, because reading is a skill, and not everybody has it. We had a trial week, too, and so I did a shopping trip with her to see how efficiently we could go through a store together and how we communicate. And that worked out great for us. That was a part of the interview process. So don't just hire the first person that applies. My main advice, do not hire your friends to do that.
11: Why not?
10: Because it can get complicated, but if you're friends first, and then what if there's an issue? What if they feel like they can be late more often because, oh, they're my buddy? And not that people do that consciously to take advantage, but you tend to expect more grace from your friends than you would from your employer, right? What if something happens on the job and you need to confront them about it? That can put a strain on friendships. So I just recommend avoiding that at all costs. Find somebody else.
2: That's a very interesting strategy. You know, we can call it the driver reader solution, but I think that it's very important that blind parents do use the resources and talents that they have to come up with those similar solutions to meet the needs that they have for their families. It's interesting that Briley O'Connor is married to Corb O'Connor. They're both blind individuals, blind parents. So they have to come up with those non-visual solutions. It's interesting, though, that some people in society think that it's better for a blind person to be married to a sighted person so that the sighted person can deal with all of the things that the blind person can't. And I think that Eric Guillory kind of puts a kibosh on the perception that the blind parent gets a pass.
5: My wife happens to be sighted, so she does do all of the driving, obviously, in our family for now until the cars, you know, catch up with our aspirations. So she does. However, she's not always available to do that. My parents, actually, just moved quite literally a mile away from us. It's been a great blessing because they want to be, my dad has just retired, so they want to be near the grandkids, and it's really great. And so they help out with some of that, but again, they're not always available or, you know, either. Sometimes they're involved in other things or out of town or any number of things. And so, and for years, they weren't in town. And so for me, planning how to get to activities, it definitely makes me grateful that I have an organized wife and someone who's keeping track of what's happening when, because then I'm able to say, okay, I'm going to line up this taxi or pay this driver to do this route. And then, okay, so they can get us there, but they can't get us back. So let me arrange something else. And that's really been great. Again, use the power of technology to your advantage to set things up. I'll text a friend and say, hey, I know your son is going to be at soccer practice. Could we possibly get a lift to XYZ, you know, to location when the guys are done? Or if I'm not at that practice, then she'll say, or he'll say, whichever friend I'm texting, oh, you know, one of the dads might say, I'll bring Austin home or whatever the case is.
1: I love Eric's perspective. He doesn't get a pass. He, even though there are rides available, and he still had to have a plan B and have some other solutions. And that makes me think of, Anil, you know, about just a great mentor of mine, Joe Ruffalo, who's been a longtime Federationist and president of the NFB of New Jersey for many years. And he told me, David, congratulations, I hear you're getting married. I said, yes, I am, Joe. Marianne and I are getting married. He goes, David, I want to remind you of something. And I said, what's that? He said, Mary Ann is your wife. Mm-hmm. She is not your taxi driver.
2: Yeah.
1: She is your wife. She is not the cook.
2: Yeah.
1: She is your wife. She is not the accountant. You have responsibilities here as well.
2: Yeah.
1: And so just as, you know, that was just some great advice, some friendly advice, and really framed this well for me that, wow, okay, so just because she's sighted and she can drive doesn't mean she gets all those other responsibilities.
2: Yeah. That's true. Responsibility is key, and sharing that responsibility between parents, regardless, blindsided, it's important to being parents. This is me, the single dad, talking about that, but I recognize how important that is. But speaking of responsibility, you know, things have changed since we were little kids. The responsibility has grown. Back in the day when we would travel as kids, they just throw us in the car and hit the gas pedal. Right now, you got seat belts and car seats, and that adds a whole different dynamic to traveling with your kids when you're a blind parent.
1: It sure does. And we have to consider, you know, 5-point car seats and booster seats and buses and Ubers and trains and all these different options and need to be prepared to handle those things.
2: Yeah, but that dynamic of the car seat, that's unique to me. So I was very happy to hear the piece from Jennifer that talks about car seats.
11: You know, one of the biggest things that I have had to deal with is having to transport my kids in vehicles and install and uninstall car seats. Car seat safety is very important to me, and I keep my kids in the safest possible car seat for as long as possible. And so having 3 children in car seats and only having 2 hands, it's very difficult to, you know, to have to carry the car seats and install them all and get the kids all buckled in. And, you know, all that. And it just, it can be frustrating sometimes if we're taking an Uber or a Lyft from
5: yes.
11: point A to point B. But when car seats are necessary, it's just a matter of, you know, my 2 older ones are old enough now to help a little bit. My oldest is in the booster and she can carry her own. But there was a time for a short period of time when all 3 of them were in 5-point harness car seats. And
5: wow, yeah.
11: So basically, I would put the youngest one in first because the 2 older ones were old enough to understand stay put, don't move. Whereas the youngest, you know, she was
5: sure.
11: a baby, and, you know, I'd just put her in first and then I'd get the other 2 taken care of.
2: So that car seat dynamic, it's not a little thing to be taken into consideration. And the complications, even enhanced with the new transformative ways we get around today, it'd be different if you could just leave your car seat in the vehicle. But blind persons using taxis, Ubers, Lyfts, et cetera, they can't just leave the car seat in that vehicle. So they have to come up with creative ways of what to do and how to store that car seat. And I love the way that Stacy Cervenka really describes the different ways that she's dealt with, what do I do with this car seat?
12: The difficult thing about being a blind parent is if you take an Uber somewhere, like to the mall, when you get out at the mall, you then have to schlep the car seat around.
13: And yeah, so that stays with you. Yep.
12: Light a car seat as possible. So when one thing that we've learned to do is to ask at mall security or customer service or the ticket counter or the front desk if they would mind holding the car seat while we walk around, and then I wear a front carrier and put Josephine in it so I don't have to walk around with the car seat. So our strategy for that is we find the lightest, most portable car seats and booster seats we can. And then when we get to a location, often we will ask them, and we've never been turned down. I have heard of some blind parents who have been told no. And in that situation, I would probably ask to speak to a manager or supervisor, and I would use the term reasonable accommodation. But we do. Like when we go to the zoo, we ask at the ticket window, we say, hey, would you guys mind holding our car seat in the ticket booth? And they always say yes. With the kids' museum, there's an area to do that. I mean, we've Fairy Tale Town, Thunderland, Sacramento Zoo, we've never been told no. At the mall, again, there's usually, you know, if there's not a security desk that you're aware of, you could just ask at a store, like buy something at the first store you come to and be like, hey, by the way, would you guys mind holding our car seat and we'll come back for it? And people have always completely understood because it's obvious that the car seat is big and bulky and they can tell that we're struggling. So, I mean, they're happy to help.
1: We've been discussing some high-tech options, traveling with Uber and Lyft and public transportation. But Anil, what about a low-tech option like our 2 feet?
2: That's very low-tech, but it's definitely a viable way of getting around. Even in talking about walking, we have to make sure that we use simple strategies to make sure our kids, when they're traveling with us, are safe and that we are able to get to where we need to get to without any real complication. I think Melissa talks about some simple strategies that she's used when walking with her children.
14: So the wagon was great because that's made to be pulled behind you. We also used a stroller, and we always pulled our stroller behind us instead of pushing it because, of course, we wanted to make sure that my guide dog or the cane came to the streets first or to any obstacle first. You know, I would much rather, if I'm going to run into anything, I would have much rather had myself run into it before we had the baby run into it.
1: I appreciate all those ideas from Melissa. Some people like strollers and some people like wagons. But then, Anil, some people don't really want to use that option. And I think Stacy's really comes up with some really good ideas on what can you do if you don't want to pull a stroller.
12: A lot of blind parents like to use strollers and pull them behind them while they're using their white cane or their guide dog so that you can detect obstacles with your cane or your dog in advance. However, you know, I don't use strollers as much. I tend to prefer baby carriers. I really like the Mobi wrap, which I use to wear my kids when they're young on my front. And I believe it works for kids up to 35 pounds. And so I still use it with Josephine, and she's a year and a half. And then my husband really likes the Beko Butterfly, and then we also got the Lilla Baby Toddler. And so using baby carriers has kind of been the most efficient for us because it leaves our hands free and we kind of find it more aerodynamic and just easier. I would, you know, when Josephine was first born, the first maybe 8 months of her life, almost every day I would put Josephine on my front, I would put the diaper bag on my back, and I go for long walks, and it was just very simple. Like I didn't have anything in my hands other than my cane. I wasn't pulling anything, so I really enjoyed that. There are also little things, once your kids start walking, there are little harnesses you can get at Target where they are shaped like an animal, and the animal's tail is kind of a long leash that the parent can carry. Leo had a monkey, so he wore a little monkey backpack, and we would hold on to the monkey tail. And so that meant that he could walk, and he could, you know, stop and pick flowers or pick up a rock. And, you know, he didn't have to hold our hand, but at the same point, he could only go as far away as the leash.
2: So again, Stacy is a wealth of information with all the different names and models and stuff that, again, it's important to understand that these tools are the same tools that sighted parents use. We just use different techniques and strategies to take advantage of them. But even beyond all that, there's just such a simple way of traveling that should not be lost to man. And that sharing moment of walking hand in hand with your child cannot be substituted. And I love the way that Maurice Perret puts it in perspective when he talks about walking with his son.
6: I have very fond memories of my son, 2-3 years old. Just learning to walk, and we loved going for walks together. And so in order to know where he was, keep track of him, keep him out of traffic, you know, I would hold his hand, and so I would hold his right hand because with my right hand I'm using my cane, and because a 2 or 3 year old child, you know, they really idolize their parents. They try to model their parents. Dad used a cane, so my son also thought he should use a cane. But since I was holding his right hand, he held the cane in his left hand. Best cane travel you've ever seen. Now, my son is sighted, doesn't need to use a cane, but he was modeling his father. To this day, I think maybe I was responsible for him being left-handed because he was holding his cane in his left hand.
1: I just love listening to Maurice share the story and just the time he spent with his son, just walking hand in hand. I know I heard this poem a long time ago. Only one life that soon is past. Only what's done with love will last. And those walks, just walking to the bus or to school or wherever, and just being together as father and son, mother and daughter, is just so important. And it just is a constant reminder that, you know, we can live the life that we want as long as we surround ourselves with the right people and the right love and the right encouragement. We can do anything we want.
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16: When cuts become catastrophe, defending Braille and deafblind education by Justin Young. A photo appears on the page, the caption, Justin Young. From the editor, Justin Young is a member of the advocacy and policy team at the National Federation of the Blind Jernigan Institute, and education issues are part of his portfolio. Here is what he has to say about recent cuts in grants from the United States Department of Education. The Department of Education has quietly taken an action that could devastate the future of blind, low-vision, and deafblind students across our nation. This fall, the department abruptly eliminated more than 30 federal grants that fund Braille training, deafblind education, and teacher preparation. These are not obscure programs. They are the lifelines that ensure blind and deafblind children can learn, read, and communicate on equal terms with their sighted peers. That is why an urgent legislative alert went out from our national office. You can read the full text of the alert at nfb.org/monitor-links. As Education Week reporter Mark Lieberman documented in his October 2025 article, teachers and students learned of the cuts with shock and disbelief. April Wilson, one of only two teachers of blind students in her Illinois district, had been completing a federally supported Braille certification program when she received the news. Some VI teachers can go years at a time and not teach Braille, she told Education Week. When we get that student who's blind in our district, we'd better get ready. Without those grants, she and hundreds of other educators will lose the opportunity to get ready at all. According to the Education Week report, the department has discontinued funding for Braille training programs at California State University and the University of South Carolina, as well as projects serving deafblind children under the Individuals with Disabilities Education Act. In his positive note, a publication for leaders and members of the National Federation of the Blind of South Carolina, affiliate president Marty McKenzie noted, I was notified on Sunday, September 6, 2025, that Project Inspire 2, Access and Equality in STEM Learning for Individuals Who Read Braille, grant, has been defunded effective September 30, 2025. Dr. Tina Herzberg, a Federationist, is the principal investigator on this grant. It is the third Braille grant she has obtained in her 18-year tenure at the University of South Carolina upstate. Federationists such as First Vice President Lenora Robertson and others learned to read Braille under the first grant. Federal deafblind centers that help families and teachers across states are also facing elimination or consolidation. As Education Week notes, these students represent one of the lowest incidence but highest need populations in education. The federal deafblind centers that connect families and educators across states now face elimination or forced consolidation, meaning that the specialized expertise families rely on may simply vanish. If our students don't have the best quality of teachers, one mother of a deafblind student asked, what are we really giving them? These decisions are more than bureaucratic adjustments. They represent a betrayal of our nation's commitment to equal opportunity in education. Braille literacy is not an elective skill. It is the foundation of learning for blind students. When teacher training programs are dismantled, students lose access not only to Braille, but to literacy itself. For deafblind students, whose numbers are small but whose needs are complex, the loss of coordinated federal support could mean no meaningful instruction at all. This is not fiscal prudence. It is moral gross negligence. The National Federation of the Blind knows what happens when society treats the education of blind and deafblind children as expendable. We fought for decades to secure the right to learn Braille, to receive materials on time, and to be taught by trained professionals. We know that when blind and deafblind children are denied those tools, the result is not merely academic failure, it is a lifetime of limited opportunity. The Department of Education must reverse course and restore these essential programs. Our children's literacy and future depend on it.
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18: Over There by Robert Kingett. From the editor, Robert Kingett is a member of the National Federation of the Blind of California. He makes his living by writing and doing inspirational speaking. He is blind and has cerebral palsy. Here is a humorous take on something we've all encountered. As I stood in line at the checkout of the River City Market, I asked the cashier what I considered a simple question. Where are the napkins, please? Her response was hurried but sincere. Over there. Emerging from the light rail for the first time, I managed to catch the attention of a passerby. Please, sir, can you tell me where I can catch bus 10? A kind voice offered a pleasant response before disappearing into the cacophony of early afternoon. You can catch it over there. So many things reside over there. Napkins, bus stops, pencils, pens, clothing racks, department stores, and even my shoes. A never-ending supply of important and indispensable items and locales reside in this place, shrouded in mystery and intrigue. I stand in perplexed silence after learning that something is over there. It is a place I have never been and have no hope of finding on my own. My cane is quite skilled in finding chairs, stairs, elevators, and escalators, and helping me cross streets and even finding the Diet Pepsi display at Food Town. However, when I try to find over there, my cane hits nothing. My cane hits all sort of things in front of me, in back of me, to the left and right of me, but the one thing my cane and I just cannot find on our own is over there. We will not be going over there today. Over there has caused me a bit of vexation and a lot of confusion, and on occasion has made my heart race. I have discovered that over there can be a dangerous place. One day, while crossing a street, I heard a driver's irritated voice shout warning of a truck bearing down on me from over there. I artfully dodged the oncoming vehicle and pulled my cane and me to the safety of the curb. Our hearts were both racing as we took a few moments to compose ourselves. Close encounters with over there can be frightening experiences. Although many blind people have wondered about the exact location of over there, few have dared to venture forth in an actual exploration of that mysterious place. One day, while standing in line at the supermarket, I asked the clerk where I might find the aspirin. With a cheery smile in her voice, she informed me that the aspirin was located over there. With a weary sigh, I decided that I would take the extra step that would unravel the mystery which had vexed my compatriots since the beginning of time. Taking a deep breath and attempting to look nonchalant, I smiled at the clerk. Where, I asked, is over there? I imagined the girl's shocked expression. I felt her exchanging condescending and concerned looks with her fellows in the store. The silence grew palpable as they mulled the possibility of allowing a blind person access to the forbidden land. She had no choice. She would have to tell me how to find over there. I had won. Exhilaration swept through me as I waited in breathless anticipation. A victorious smile crept to my lips. My hand tightened on the handle of my cane. We would soon be going over there. The clerk's voice dripped with resignation as she made her decision. That way, she said, pointing.
15: Letting the world know that blindness is not the characteristic that holds us back. We're NFBRN, the National Federation of the Blind Radio Network.
18: Voting privately and independently is for blind Americans, too. Two photos appear on the page. Photo 1, the caption, immediate past President Maurer participates in a protest of inaccessible voting procedures in Maryland. Photo 2, the caption, Steve Booth demonstrated one of the accessible voting machines at the Jernigan Institute. One of the most cherished rights of being an American citizen is selecting those who will serve in our government. We do this through our vote, and because we are supposed to be able to cast it privately and independently, we can vote for whomever we wish without fear of repercussions. The right to vote privately and independently has long been taken for granted by eligible voters who can see, but extending this right to blind people has been slow in coming. Bringing someone to the polls with us to mark our ballot isn't voting privately or independently. Being accompanied by a judge from each party isn't voting privately and independently. A voting machine that offers text-to-speech represents a tremendous advance for those of us who go to the polls, but in the midst of this pandemic, a goodly number of us consider this to be much too dangerous. We wish to exercise our right to decide through the absentee ballot, but many states are not equipped to provide us a way to do this privately and independently. The 2020 elections have shown us that there are far too many obstacles that stand between us and true voter equality, so it is clear that we have our work cut out for us long after the last ballot of 2020 has been cast. Are we up to the job? You bet we are. Let those who've tried to trivialize our right to vote privately and independently beware. When we secure that right, we will remember who helped, who remained silent, and who, through their silence, condoned the system that actively deprives blind people of a right that everyone else takes for granted.
15: Proudly raising expectations. Because low expectations create obstacles between blind people and our dreams. NFBRN, the National Federation of the Blind Radio Network.
19: This meeting is being recorded. Alert. Communications has... Viewing communications screen alert. Communications has... Communications has stopped screen share alert.
20: Yes.
19: Viewing communications is speed. Communication.

I'm doing really well, and thank you so much for having me. It's an honor to get to be here today, and it was the biggest thrill of my life to realize that I was going to be the recipient of the Jacobus Tenbroek Award. I always listen very carefully each year as awards are being presented, and I always try to guess who's going to be receiving this award this year. And I am again so honored to be placed in the pool of all of the remarkable people that have received the Jacobus Tenbroek Award in the past. And so once I knew that that it was me, I thought, oh, I better run up to the stage and I better get up there. And what an honor. And I just really appreciate everyone in the NFB and our NFB family. Thank you.

always fun to think about that. I'm sitting in my office right now at the center, and I have the beautiful award on my wall, and I have had all our students and staff get to come and look at it also. So it means just so much to me.

All right. So, there's always so much. I love the intro to this podcast today, hearing President Riccobono sing Live the Life You Want, and just the energy that falls through the convention from the minute you walk in those doors to the hotel to leaving at the end of it all. But one of my most favorite parts of every convention that I've attended is our presidential report, because that is the power of the National Federation of the Blind and the life. That's what we do. And I so get so much energy hearing President Riccobono talk about all the things that we've done in the past year and what it means to all of us. And this year, especially, Mary Whitmire was highlighted. And Mary Whitmire was a student here at the Colorado Center for the Blind. And I was part of working with Mary to get the conservatorship lifted away from her, and spoke with her mother several times, and really saw the transformation that Mary has made. And that is because of us, because of the National Federation of the Blind. And so that was my favorite part, was our presidential report. And as we all know, there's so many other pieces that we all just love.

0: Melissa Ricobino, no, she slash her has left the meeting. Melissa Ricobino.
1: I have to say, Anil, I so agree with you about the alarm because I was so impressed with how smoothly so many people left and how everything came together. And I was thinking that also. It was we'd never I don't ever remember having an alarm during general session before. And that's just the that's another testament to how well we just handle things. Yeah. Yes.
0: Melissa Rucobino, she slash cut has left.

0: Radio now.
1: Have to keep things moving, right? Exactly. Yes, for sure.

0: I had a scholarship finalist with me, and she was from Tunisia, and I think Tunisia. And so she was especially really, you can imagine the concern, because just growing up where she grew up with, you know, a lot of violence and just a lot happening, she just attached herself right to me, and she was not going to let go until we left the building. But I was so happy that she was there and everything, and it all worked out. But she was really pretty frightened with the whole thing.
1: Melissa Rickobino, she/her has joined the meeting alert.

I would love to do that. So I began my journey in the NFB in actually 1978. I was 18 years old and I was in college at the time, and I had always been blind, but really hid my blindness. I did not want anyone to know I was blind. I had just a little bit of vision. I didn't use a cane. I was a Braille reader, but I didn't use a cane, and I attempted to get by memorizing the whole campus at CU Boulder. And obviously I didn't memorize it, and I had to drop a couple classes because it was late at night, couldn't see anything, and I really struggled. I really struggled with my own blindness and with my identity then, because as we all know, as blind people, being blind is a part of who we are and it's part of our identity. But I didn't feel comfortable in any way as a blind person. And so I got connected to the National Federation of the Blind in Colorado, and I jumped in to everything almost immediately. I just love the people to start with, people's kindness, people's hearts, people's openness and wanting to take me in, and them teaching me that it is respectable to be blind and that I could be proud to be a blind person. And so I joined the NFB at the most fun time you could ever imagine. I had the opportunity to demonstrate against the National Accreditation Council, which is an organization that accredits agencies, that accredited agencies and schools, that were mo the most despicable agencies in the country, and sheltered workshops. And so every year we would go and demonstrate against NAAC. And of course, I loved it. Knack tracking, I loved it so much. And my first year at convention, I had an opportunity to demonstrate against the FAA in Baltimore. And because we were getting our canes taken away from us on planes. And so you can imagine how much I just enjoyed all of the activism. And knowing that collectively we were changing the world, we were in the middle of it all. And so that's how I got involved. And my first convention was in Baltimore in 1978. And I have never ever missed one convention, because the second I got involved, I just wanted to continue on. And thanks to all of the people in the NFB that brought me along. And I took some bringing along. I didn't use a cane for a while or anything like that. I wasn't that easy. I was still kind of fighting with myself on my identity. Yes, it really is. So I worked as a vocational rehabilitation counselor for many years, and I did. I really enjoyed it too, because it was really an opportunity to get people involved in programs and really provide just a lot of counseling to them and everything as people were moving forward in their lives. And then what happened is Diane was thinking about stepping down as director, and I had an opportunity to travel to Poland with LCB and CCB staff members prior to me actually working at the Colorado Center for the Blind. So I went with everyone there, and oh, thank you, Anil. Yes.

Well, thank you. Thanks, Anil, for telling everyone who Diane McGeorge is. I feel like I'm talking extra fast today. So also I wanted to mention Diane was actually here today for our senior group. So I got to see her today. And so as a vocational rehab counselor, I actually sent students to the Colorado Center. And then I had an opportunity. I was the president of the National Federation of the Blind of Denver, and I was very much involved in the NFB since from the very beginning. And then when Diane McGeorge decided to step down, I began working here at the center. And I started working in 1997, actually. And then I became the director in March of 1999. Yes. Yeah, we were so lucky, Melissa, to have you assist us with two of our summer programs. It was so much fun. That's right. It could be.

0: We have,
1: Yes.
0: so we have so many milestones for the time that I've been here, but I was thinking about what maybe one milestone is. And we had several years ago the National Council of State Agencies Serving the Blind had their meeting here, their conference here, and they wanted to come to tour the Colorado Center for the Blind. And I was thinking about that because we know that when we started our centers, it was so difficult and no one ever thought that blind people really, that we could be in charge of ourselves and that we could run our own programs. But when the conference was here, everybody that attended the conference wanted to come to tour our center. So we arranged transportation for everyone. We gave everybody tours. And just so that our listeners know, the participants in the National Council of State Agencies Serving the Blind, they are directors of agencies for the blind, for vocational rehabilitation agencies around the country. And so I just felt very validated that they wanted to learn about the way in which we provide training and what we do here, especially remembering from where we came to where we are now. And so that is one milestone. And again, there's just so many, but that's something that really has struck me.

So I think that it's definitely a process that I see for our students and for all of us in so many ways when we're dealing with being blind, being a blind person, and the things that we see happen each day. If you get grabbed on the street or something like that because somebody thinks they know where we want to go, when we are the ones that know exactly where we're going. So with our students, it is so much fun working with each student and teaching them about the fact that they can feel comfortable and proud to be a blind person. It is often bringing people along. We have so many students that come to us and maybe they've never even used a cane before, and they've really haven't even thought through how they feel about themselves as a blind person. They've hidden their blindness. And so getting even having our students, every single student using a cane all day, every day, and gaining that comfortability, but also that belief in themselves. Our cane really symbolizes that for all of us, I feel. Talking with our students, getting them involved with things, pushing them along, thinking that, sending somebody out on an independent route. And, I've had people come into my office and they're crying and they say, "I don't think I can do this. I'm not ready for this." And their travel instructor has already told them they're going, but they stop by my office hoping that maybe I'll say, "Oh, you don't have to go. It's okay." And then they say, "No, you can do this. You can do this." And they come back. And they are so happy, and that sense of accomplishment. And sometimes in my mind, the little things that our students do and that we all do actually are the big things, and begin to build, that foundation of belief. And we are so fortunate we get to see it every single day. Yes. I think it's so helpful. It makes all the difference in the world. Yes. So I love the speech that President Riccobono gave, and I love the parable of the elephant and how disconnected everybody was, and really how it made blind people look like we're incapable of figuring anything out and handling anything. And then the second parable, the rewritten parable, was so much fun. I love that they're all working together and they're all looking at a piece of the elephant, and then they're coming together and they're drawing a map. It just came together so nicely in that collective action. And so I was thinking about that because at the end of our summer program this year, our students, our teenagers, always have they do a skit. And so this year, our teenagers, their skit was about how their canes disappear. And they're all together on the stage and they're panicked. "My cane is gone, my cane is gone, my cane is gone. What are we going to do?" And it made me so happy because, first of all these teenagers, it seemed like they really loved having their canes. But then the fact that they did this skit on this, "My cane is gone, my cane is gone." And then they all got together and said, "We have to find our canes. We will go together to look for them." And it was just, they were talking about cardinal directions. Do we go north? Do we go east? And it was just such a, really s similar to the speech of, President Riccobono, but how the power, everyone working together is so much fun.

I think that, this parable and so many other things that have been written, and the way in which society can treat blind people and low expectations, that it's really easy for us as blind people to fall into that trap of not having high expectations and not knowing that we can figure things out and that we can take charge. I like the beginning because it's like they were so curious. They wanted to see what this was. And then at the end, it's just all fizzles down to, well, they never figured it out and they didn't really see the elephant. And that's what we want to dispel with everyone that we work with that doesn't. It's not that way, but it is. There's so many things out in our world that that make people feel that they can't handle things, or they can't compete, or they can't live full lives. Yes.

0: Được, thế thì sao chưa?
1: Well, this truth is the truth. So it's rewriting that narrative and educating everybody around us about our capabilities and teaching them. You know, every day we're out there teaching people about who we are as blind people, and it's just so critical. And we talk a lot about that with it, with our actions. It's all about our actions too, and teaching others. But it also in rewriting the narrative, it's instilling the belief that we have it for blind people, and that we want others to gain is
0: Terry, my phone just joined.
1: that belief in themselves. It's just so necessary. And so we've got to be rewriting all these narratives. And I have to say, I did love the everybody, all of you that were in that. It was so fun to have you guys as part of the speech. Yeah, Jabari, you did great, and of course, the voice narrative.

Yes. I love that.

Oh, that's true. True.

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1: The Blessing of Braille by Adam Rushforth. A portrait appears on this page. The caption reads, Adam Rushforth. Adam Rushforth is a student at the National Federation of the Blind's Louisiana Center for the Blind, where he's learning Braille. In his story, he describes the exhilaration he felt when he was able to read a book on his own and give a talk in his church using Braille notes he wrote himself. Here's what he has to say. My whole life, I have been a blind person who thought I could succeed in life living like a sighted person. I learned Braille when I was in the fourth and fifth grade, but never used it to do any of my schoolwork. I thought it was exciting to learn how to read Braille, but never was willing to put in the time actually to become proficient in Braille. I remember my first convention in Philadelphia with the National Federation of the Blind when I heard a talk on the television in the hotel from Kenneth Jernigan. In that talk, he mentioned a blind woman who had a 3-year-old child come up and ask her to read her a story. What would I do if a future child of mine asked me to read to him or her, I thought. The image of pressing play on a recorder or pressing the speak button on my computer did not appeal to me. It was at that time that I realized that I was on the verge of becoming illiterate. I never considered that even when I went totally blind, I was illiterate. I still ponder this thought as I'm struggling to read Braille. From the third grade to the fifth grade, my mother and father would read to me all of my assignments.

0: Recently, I have recognized that it is imperative that I receive proper training to improve my blindness skills. Learning Braille became a burning desire of mine. Before I entered the National Federation of the Blind's Louisiana Center for the Blind, I was timed reading Braille at 25 words per minute. I have now been at the center for just over 4.5 months, and I have been timed at 78.2 words a minute. Even more exciting, for the first time in my life, I have read a book in Braille. It is probably the first book that I have really read since the first grade. I had always had someone else read me the books, listen to books on tape, or had the computer read them to me. What a wonderful feeling it is to know that I am actually literate and can read a book on my own. The bishop of my church asked me if I would give a talk at church the following week. I got on my computer and used the internet to find scriptures and talks by church leaders on the topic that I was assigned. I studied and researched the subject and found some scriptures and stories that I wanted to use in my talk. Usually, I would have spent hour upon hour memorizing the scriptures and the stories word for word. This time, I decided to try something different. The night before I was to give the talk, I brailled out the scriptures and stories with my slate and stylus. It took me about an hour instead of 5 or 6 that it would have taken me if I had tried to memorize it all. That night, I read the things that I slated about 3 times. The next morning, I read them about 2 more times. I wanted to make sure that I could read those things that I had written at a speed that would be comprehensible. When I gave my talk, I said a lot of it in my own words, but when I wanted to share the things that I wanted to say verbatim, I read them from the paper that was in front of me. At that time, I felt extremely grateful for the privilege that I had to be able to read Braille. All of my life, I desired to be able to read notes or share a story without having to memorize them. Giving the talk in church gave me a sense of empowerment. Not that I take any glory from God, but I thank Him for allowing me this blessing of learning Braille that I would use in my life. I now read the hymns and follow along in the scriptures during church, which is a blessing that until now has never been afforded me. I am filled with joy for such a blessing in my life.
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0: following message is brought to you by Mark Riccobono, President, National Federation of the Blind. Live the life you want. Yes, we
1: know the truth. Greetings, fellow Federationists. Today is Wednesday, October 29th, 2025, and this is Presidential Release 554. We had a great Blind Equality Achievement Month in the National Federation of the Blind. Thank you to all of our local chapters for the tremendous work to get out in the community. I am recording this November release a little early because I will be headed out to the National Federation of the Blind Michigan Convention tomorrow to cap off a great Blind Equality Achievement Month for our organization. November always brings a couple of things to mind for me. Certainly the feeling of family gatherings that comes with this time of year, as well as the Federation family, which was founded first in 1940. November 16, 1940, to be exact, is our anniversary date. And so family gatherings and the Federation anniversary all come together during this special month of the year. Today, we have a great foundation of collective action, experience, and wisdom to build upon. And that is something that we did not have in 1940. It just didn't exist. We had to build it. So one of the important things that comes to mind for me during this time of year is reflecting on the progress that we have made as a source of strength for how much further we need to go. And it really is important to study where we

0: we've been in order to understand where we're going. This also comes to mind because of the Thanksgiving season, and it's an important time to reflect and give thanks on really how fortunate we are to have the Federation family and the movement we share together. Was reflecting that Melissa and I first moved to Baltimore in 2003, right about this time of the year, so 22 years ago, and we spent our first Thanksgiving in Baltimore, still moving boxes into our new rented space on Barney Street, and we had the opportunity to come to the national office to share the Thanksgiving meal with the board of directors and others who were here for the meeting of the board of directors. And I think it exemplified the best of what we experience in the National Federation of the Blind. I remember very fondly the feeling of shared family and experience as everybody, board members and others who were here for the Thanksgiving helped out with the cooking and serving and cleaning up, and much laughter and great stories were told. I also remember that there was a strong mix of conversation about where we have been and some of the struggles to get to where we were at that time, and also a lot of discussion about where it is that we want to go. And in 2003, we were just a few months before the opening of our new building here in Baltimore, the Jernigan Institute building. So it hadn't even been finished yet. So there's a lot of talk about where are we going? What are we going to do? What do we want to do? And combining these two things together, where have we been? And what does that help us understand about where we want to go? Really important conversations in the midst of bringing community together, which is what we do in the National Federation of the Blind. And so that's why for this anniversary year, we wanted to give that sense of celebrating, understanding where we've been, but also sparking conversations within our membership, across our chapters, about the history of the organization. And so this month, we're bringing to life in new ways the 50th anniversary book of the National Federation of the Blind, which is Walking Alone and Marching Together. Now, starting with our anniversary this month, we will be releasing on a weekly basis a podcast that shares the content of Walking Alone and Marching Together in new, I'd say, bite-sized chunks that can be digested on a regular basis, and I hope our members will use as a tool to have some deep-dive discussions about the founding of the Federation, where we've been, and what that means for us today and where we would like to go. So I wanted to talk about it here on this release and introduce it to our chapters to make sure that our members, our leaders are thinking ahead about how to use this new tool with some great historical content. Now, as an example, in episode one, you'll be introduced to the publication and you'll also be greeted with the early segment of the book, which is called The Dark Ages and the Dawn of Organization. The book and that section of Walking Alone and Marching Together opens with this little segment, which I thought I would give to you to set the stage for thinking about this publication. It reads as follows. The year 1990 holds extraordinary significance for blind Americans. It marks the golden anniversary of the National Federation of the Blind, and so memorializes the first half century of collective self-organization by the blind people of the United States. This book is the story of those 50 years of federationism in America, the history of a unique social revolution, democratic and nonviolent, but not always peaceful. The drama of an irresistible force, some call it blind force, colliding again and again with the seemingly immovable objects of supervision and superstition, and the narrative of a minority group, once powerless, scattered, and impoverished, coming together as a people and forging an independent movement, gaining self-expression and learning self-direction, proclaiming normality and demanding equality. Now, that is the first paragraph of one of the first sections you'll encounter from the book in episode one. I call this to your attention because this is an important tool for us to build discussions of philosophy within our organization, to understand and build the understanding of the history of our movement so we can really have powerful conversations about where we want to go and how we want to get there. Recognizing that this is now the 85th anniversary of our organization, we are now only 15 years away from our 100th anniversary. That means we can't rest on where we've been, but we really have to understand our progress and how significant it has been to put in perspective how important it is that we go the rest of the way in creating equality for blind people, and especially in a time and in a society that's changing very quickly, our progress is not guaranteed. We need to protect the ground we've gained, but also push even further. We know the power of collective action and coordination because we've been doing it for 85 years, but we really need to dig into the history to help us understand how valuable what we've built has become, how important it is to continue to build, and then to spark our imagination about where we go in the next 15 years and beyond. And by examining the history, talking about it, studying it, we can really learn a lot about the future we want for each other as blind people in the National Federation of the Blind. So I want to encourage each of our members, each of our chapters, to use this new tool to spark those conversations in innovative ways, to plan on having this podcast available every week, a new episode to discuss, talk about. So there'll be plenty of content to discuss at, say, a monthly chapter meeting, but I hope that there will be discussions outside of our chapter meetings about this content. Most importantly, if you have questions, comments, if this content sparks ideas or things you're interested in knowing more about because of diving deeper into the history of the Federation, please write to me. I would love to know about it so we can think about creating even deeper tools for examining our history and discussing where we want to go. And furthermore, if there are other podcasts of this type that you would like from the Federation, I would love to hear that from our members as well. If you haven't already found the trailer for the Walking Alone and Marching Together podcast on your favorite podcast client, I would urge you to search for that. Along with National Federation of the Blind, find the trailer, subscribe to the podcast so that during the week leading up to our 85th anniversary, when episode one comes out, you will be notified and can get that content on day one. Finally, I'd like to say that during our anniversary convention in 1990, Dr. Jernigan gave a banquet speech, and he said this about history.
1: So far as I can tell, There are only three possible reasons for studying history: to get inspiration, to gain perspective, or to acquire a basis for predicting the future.
0: As Dr. Jernigan often articulated after that, part of predicting the future is being part of directing what that future looks like. And that's what we do in the National Federation of the Blind. We don't just assume that the future is predetermined. We have determined for ourselves that we're going to be part of it. And that's why I'd like each and every one of us to get involved with the podcast, sharing the podcast, talking about the podcast, because it will spark those conversations about where we would like to go next in the National Federation of the Blind. That's why we bring our chapters together. That's why we have organized, is so that we as blind people can determine where we want to go and can build the future for ourselves. Now, as we come to the close of this release, I do want to wish everyone in the Federation family a very, very happy Thanksgiving season. I also want to acknowledge that for many in our Federation family, it is currently a very hard time, knowing that the government shutdown has had a significant impact on many, many blind people, both federal employees and non-federal employees. And so I, in addition to offering everybody a great holiday season and joyous Thanksgiving, urge us to continue to reach out to those members who may be in need and to show our generosity for those of us who may be less impacted, to reach out to our members who are being particularly hard hit at this time and do what we can do to give back to them. And finally, I'd like to say that I want to share a continued gratitude for all members of the Federation family, for all that you do on behalf of blind people, and certainly enriching the lives of myself and my family as blind people. The work that you do on a daily basis in the community helps all of us, and I want to share a great deal of gratitude for that. Now, it would not be fitting to close this anniversary presidential release without some customary endings about history and Thanksgiving. Why were the early days of history called the Dark Ages? Because there were so many knights, of course. How was the Roman Empire cut in half? With a pair of Caesars, of course. And finally, what do you get when you cross a turkey with a centipede? Drumsticks for everyone. Let's go build the National Federation of the Blind.
2: 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Let's go build the National Federation of the Blind.
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4: United States Department of Justice sues Uber for $125 million, by Chris Danielson. A photo appears on the page, the caption, Chris Danielson. On October 15, 2024, members of the National Federation of the Blind and our allies protested denials of rideshare service to guide dog users and other blind and deafblind people in front of both Uber and Lyft's headquarters facilities in San Francisco. There have been significant developments since then, including the rollout by both companies of features allowing guide dog or service animal users to voluntarily self-identify to facilitate a more streamlined reporting and follow-up process. At the same time, Federationists have continued to report violations not only to the companies, but to the U.S. Department of Justice, DOJ, Civil Rights Division. the reports to the Justice Department have now borne fruit. On September 11, 2025, DOJ filed a lawsuit in the United States District Court for the Northern District of California against Uber under Title III of the Americans with Disabilities Act, ADA. The complaint focuses on the denial of rides to blind and deafblind people who use guide dogs and extends to other service dog users and wheelchair users. DOJ says that it brings the action based on reasonable cause determinations that Uber has engaged in a pattern or practice of discrimination against people with disabilities, and that a person or group of persons has been discriminated against, and that Uber's discrimination raises an issue of general public importance. The lawsuit seeks court orders to stop the discrimination and $125 million in compensatory damages for individuals who have reported discrimination, as well as civil penalties of up to $100,000 per violation. The 90-plus page complaint is sweeping, and many of its details are distressing to read. It describes how Uber and its drivers have routinely refused service, imposed illegal surcharges and cleaning fees, and failed to modify policies that would accommodate riders' disabilities. It alleges that Uber knew of these problems but failed to take preventive measures such as adequately training drivers, monitoring compliance, or providing meaningful relief to those harmed. It cites instances where there is evidence that drivers remained on Uber's platform even after flagrantly violating riders' rights. The DOJ details many harrowing incidents. Blind riders like Michael May and Ryan Dorr faced repeated denials after informing drivers they traveled with guide dogs, causing anxiety and missed appointments. Deafblind rider Valerie Hyatt endured drivers calling her service animal filthy and deliberately engaging in intimidating and frightening behaviors, such as taking detours, making unnecessary and unplanned stops, playing loud music, and accusing her of lying about her disabilities. After being denied multiple rides and missing his flight, veteran Jason Ludwig, who uses a service dog to help with his walking, balance, and daily tasks, had to endure a 16-hour drive in a rental car, which aggravated his chronic back pain to the point where he could not stand or walk when he arrived home and had to remain in bed and miss work for 5 days. Despite the considerable expense of the missed flight and rental car, Uber's insulting solution was to offer Mr. Ludwig a $15 ride credit. Wheelchair users like a 7-year-old boy identified as J.E. and medical physicist Kingsley Joseph repeatedly experienced drivers refusing to transport them because the drivers claimed they could not stow a collapsible wheelchair in their vehicles, even in cases where the vehicle was obviously large enough. J.E.'s mother noted that these experiences, as well as insensitive and intrusive questions from drivers, caused her son to have more depression and anxiety about his disability and to become reluctant to travel. Riders with inflexible prosthetic limbs, like Elizabeth Lawrence, were denied the simple accommodation of sitting in the front seat for more legroom. The complaint further alleges that Uber discouraged complaints by limiting account credits for riders who repeatedly faced discrimination and subsequently sought refunds. It also alleges that Uber failed to share the outcomes of investigations, leaving victims without recourse and allowing violating drivers to continue operating. It notes the rollout of the self-identification feature, which it says occurred after Uber was notified of the DOJ investigation leading to this enforcement action, but alleges that this has had little to no effect on denials. Persistence and patience pay off. This lawsuit is the culmination of years of effort by the National Federation of the Blind to spur DOJ action. Our long quest for justice is the reason that President Mark Riccobono and her national leadership requested that riders report discrimination to DOJ, as well as through our rideshare survey and to Uber and Lyft directly. We know that reporting can be tedious and time-consuming, especially considering that discrimination persists, but we now know for sure that DOJ is listening and accumulating evidence to take Uber to court. The lawsuit represents our collective effort, but our government can bring pressure to bear on Uber that simply was not available to any individual or even to the Federation as an organizational plaintiff. $125 million is a substantial number, and it is undoubtedly focusing Uber's attention and drawing the notice of Lyft and other rideshare providers as well. Pursuant to its specific powers under the ADA, DOJ is also seeking a civil penalty of $50,000 for a first violation and $100,000 for each subsequent violation to vindicate the public interest in eliminating disability discrimination. To reduce the possible civil penalties, Uber needs to show that it has made or is making good faith efforts to end the discrimination. Money aside, it is in Uber's interest to take much more aggressive action than it has so far to finally stop the denials. A call to ongoing action. This historic lawsuit underscores the essential role the National Federation of the Blind has played, and will continue to play, in the fight for equal access to transportation, by organizing protests, documenting violations, and urging members to report discrimination to DOJ. We helped to build an extensive record that made this enforcement action possible. But our work does not end here. We will closely monitor the progress of this case, push for meaningful remedies beyond monetary damages, and continue to hold Uber, Lyft, and all transportation providers accountable. Together, we will not only ensure compliance with the law, but also secure the dignity, independence, and full participation that blind, deafblind, and disabled riders demand and deserve.
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6: The Secret to Winning a National Federation of the Blind Scholarship by Anil Lewis. There is a photo on the page, the caption, "Members of the 2009 NFB Scholarship Class and the Scholarship Committee had breakfast together one morning during convention. Here a group of students and mentors get to know each other." From the editor, Anil Lewis is president of the NFB of Georgia and a member of the NFB Board of Directors. He also chairs the National Federation of the Blind Scholarship Committee. Now that the application for the 2010 scholarship program is on our website, www.nfb.org, it's time for his annual article about the process. This is what he says. Each July at our national convention, the National Federation of the Blind gives a broad array of scholarships to recognize achievement by blind scholars. We offer 30 scholarships ranging in value from $3,000 to our $12,000 Kenneth Jernigan Scholarship. The NFB Scholarship Program is our investment in the future of blind people who demonstrate scholastic aptitude, leadership, and service. As the chairperson of the NFB Scholarship Committee, I work to encourage every blind college student to apply. I am often asked what the secret is to winning an NFB scholarship. I am going to tell you the secret. First of all, applicants must meet the eligibility requirements to receive a scholarship. All applicants for these scholarships must be legally blind, must reside in one of our 50 states, the District of Columbia, or Puerto Rico, must be pursuing or planning to pursue a full-time post-secondary course of study in a degree program at an accredited United States institution in the fall of the 2010-2011 academic year, except that one scholarship may be given to a person employed full-time while attending school part-time, and if chosen, must participate in the entire NFB National Convention and in all scheduled scholarship program activities. Many think the key to becoming a winner is a high grade point average. Others believe it is based on participation in extracurricular activities. Still, others think it's one level of commitment to the NFB. While grade point average is important because it demonstrates the ability to learn and be successful academically, it is not the only attribute that influences the scholarship committee. Participation in extracurricular activities is important in portraying oneself as a well-rounded person. It is not sufficient in itself to justify a scholarship award. Committed members of the organization recognize the attributes that are important to committee members when determining who wins a scholarship. The scholarship program is a tremendous tool for us to develop future leaders of the National Federation of the Blind, but scholarship awards are not restricted to members of the organization. The National Federation of the Blind is an organization dedicated to creating opportunity for all blind people. To that end, recipients of NFB scholarships need not be members of the National Federation of the Blind. Many of our past winners were not even aware of the NFB before they applied for our scholarships. When you check the records for past winners, you will see that students of all ages and in widely differing fields have won over the years. The class of 2009 included students entering their freshman year on up to older students who were nearly ready to write their PhD dissertations. The winners of 2009 are currently working toward credentials for employment as diverse as social worker, elementary school teacher or guidance counselor, lawyer or judge, speech pathologist, author, history professor, foreign service officer, electrical engineer, supervisor of civil rights mediators, rehabilitation counselor of the blind, occupational therapist, physical therapist, researcher in computational chemistry, economic journalist, Spanish interpreter, translator, and biomedical researcher. There is truly only one way to win an NFB scholarship, and that is to apply. Each November, the new, updated scholarship application forms are posted on the web at www.nfb.org/scholarships, along with important information about the contest, links to information on past winners, and a page of frequently asked questions. The online application form for 2010 will be available from now until the contest deadline on March 31st, 2010. The process can be initiated with an online application, which we prefer, or students can download a print application from the site. Any students who do not have access to the website may contact the scholarship office to request a print copy of the form and other necessary materials. A complete application consists of the official application form and a student essay, plus these support documents: student transcripts, two letters of recommendation and proof of legal blindness. The student must also complete an interview with his or her NFB affiliate president, or designee, of either the applicant's state of residence or the state where he or she will be attending school. High school seniors must also include a copy of the results of their ACT, SAT, or other college entrance exams. Unfortunately, many applications are incomplete, so the committee is unable to consider them fairly. Applicants should be sure to provide all the requested information, along with support documentation. Applicants should carefully consider who can do the best job of writing their letters of reference. Letters should support the application by being full of facts and observations that will help the members of the committee see the applicant as a smart, active student and citizen. Students can write their essays using word processing software. They should remember to use the spell checker or a human proofreader before printing or copying and pasting it into the online application form. In an effective essay, the applicant will talk about his or her life in a way that gives the committee insight into him or her. The essay should cover the ways in which one lives successfully as a blind person and describe one's personal goals for the future. Committee members give the essay a great deal of attention. The NFB Scholarship Committee is comprised of dedicated, successful blind college graduates who will review all applications and select the top 30 applicants as the scholarship class of 2010. Note that students submit just one application to the program. The Scholarship Committee will choose the 30 winners from all applications received. Those 30 scholarship winners will be notified of their selection by telephone no later than June 1st. Finally, during the annual convention, the Scholarship Committee will decide which award will be presented to each winner. Attending the entire NFB National Convention is one of the requirements to become an NFB scholarship winner. Of course, attending the convention is also a significant part of the prize. This is the largest gathering of blind people to occur anywhere in the nation each year, with 2,500 or more blind people registered. If chosen as a scholarship recipient, each winner will have the opportunity to network with other blind students, to exchange information and ideas, and to meet and talk with hundreds of blind people who are successfully functioning in many, many occupations and professions. Our past winners often comment that the money was quickly spent, but the contacts they made and the information they gathered at convention have continued to make their lives richer than they ever imagined. Often students apply more than once before winning a scholarship, so applicants are encouraged to reapply. The NFB may award three or even more scholarships to men and women who have already received one Federation scholarship in the past if enough strong and worthy candidates apply. Individuals receiving a second NFB National Scholarship are recognized as Tenbrook Fellows. The secret, if there is one, to winning an NFB scholarship is to read carefully the application on our website and then provide all of the required information and supporting documentation before the deadline of March 31, 2010. However, I maintain that there is actually no secret. The only way to win an NFB scholarship is to apply.
3: Letting the world know that blindness is not the characteristic that holds us back. We're NFBRN, the National Federation of the Blind Radio Network.
6: Mainstream access to ebooks, My Perspective, by James Gashel. There is a photo on the page, the caption, James Gashel. From the editor, one of the big issues blind people must address to remain competitive is access. It is a moving target. An electronic book may be accessible one day and far less accessible in a newer incarnation of the electronic reader. What constitutes accessibility? If a system is cumbersome but ultimately usable, is it accessible? If it is usable by someone skilled in the use of technology but not by the new reader of an electronic book, is it inaccessible or is the problem our lack of experience with the seemingly arbitrary methods that have to be employed to make it work? These questions have no easy answers, and if they did, the evolving nature of technology makes it almost certain that what we might say from month to month would, at times, seem convoluted and contradictory. As the article by Amy Mason that appeared in the January Monitor and this article by Jim Gashel make clear, we're a lot better off than we were several years ago, but there are still difficulties as we climb on board the train, moving us toward reading mainstream electronic books. Here is Mr. Gashel's perspective as a longtime reader and a vice president of a company trying to get in on the growing ebook market and simultaneously trying to ensure that what it distributes is usable by the blind. As many readers of the Braille Monitor are aware, I serve as secretary of the National Federation of the Blind after having worked on behalf of our governmental affairs and strategic initiatives efforts for 33 and a half years. I grew up in Iowa under the tutelage of Dr. Kenneth Jernigan and continue to work side by side with Dr. Maurer as he successfully leads our movement from one challenge to the next and from one victory to another, moving ever closer to equality. My day job is to serve as a vice president of KNFB Reading Technology, which was born from our partnership with Ray Kurzweil and is dedicated to inventing and disseminating reading technology that meets our needs for accessibility. Amy Mason's article, Mainstream Access to Ebooks, What Works, What Doesn't, and What Is Still Unclear, appeared in the January 2012 issue of the Braille Monitor and presents her experienced knowledge based on actual and personal use of several ebook reading systems. Consistent with our purpose to establish the International Braille and Technology Center for the Blind, to provide blind people and others with objective information needed to evaluate technology, Amy's article is a must-read for anyone interested in knowing the current status of ebook access and what to expect. As a blind person my entire life and currently a vice president of the company that makes Blio, one of the ebook readers reviewed, I found Amy's report on the ebook landscape to be fascinating and potentially valuable, not only to blind users of ebook technology, but also to engineers, planners, publishers, and leaders in our industry. Obviously, I wish Blio had performed flawlessly during Amy's review, but given the state of the art with ever-changing computer technology and digital publishing still in a stage of relative infancy, flawless performance of Blio or any other ebook reading system on an open platform such as Windows is not always a realistic expectation. Setting aside the geeks among us who may want to try anything new just for the experience, what should the average consumer do and expect in the emerging world of ebooks? Is the technology in its current state worth fooling with? My short answer to these questions is an unqualified and enthusiastic yes, and although I have not discussed this perspective with Amy Mason, I feel confident that she would agree. Although Amy reviewed some of the technologies used to read unprotected EPUB and PDF files, including books, these technologies are not at the center of the ebook challenge. Publishers don't sell unprotected EPUB or PDF content because no copyright protection is in place. Without copyright protection, exposing the text to access technology can be done without objection or barriers being imposed by authors and publishers. This is due in part to the Chaffee Amendment to the Copyright Act, which Congress passed in 1996, allowing authorized entities to produce and distribute non-dramatic literary works in specialized formats for the blind without first obtaining the copyright owner's permission. Let's use the term commercial ebooks to refer to books in digital formats being sold to the general public by publishers with digital rights management applied. This is the classic situation, as in a traditional bricks-and-mortar bookstore, where a copy of a book is sold to a consumer and the consumer's right and/or ability to copy the book is restricted both by technology and by the law. When it is sold as a commercial ebook, the technology used does not permit the book to be copied, and the book can only be read on a limited number of devices, normally up to 5, authorized in the user's ebook account record. Amy's report makes clear that some commercial ebook systems use dedicated devices and some do not. Of those using dedicated devices, none is conveniently usable or genuinely accessible to the blind, although menus may be spoken in some instances, and some books may have some form of text-to-speech enabled. Amazon's Kindle and Barnes & Noble's Nook are the best-known devices in this category. Their failure to be conveniently usable and genuinely accessible is not a failure of the technology to perform as intended. In fact, these devices often perform fairly well in doing what they were intended to do, but they were not designed to provide an accessible book reading experience for the blind. Changing this lack of access may require use of different technology, but the reason for the lack of access is the lack of a corporate commitment to accessibility. Make the commitment, and accessible technology will follow. When one moves beyond the dedicated ebook devices, the prospect of finding a system you can use is a bit more encouraging overall and can be excellent depending on your needs. For example, Amy points out that Amazon has a version of Kindle for Windows PCs, which does include a degree of accessibility, limited only to speech, but not including access to system menus or book content using Braille. Book reading with the synthetic text-to-speech installed with Amazon's accessibility plugin does work and works especially well for continuous reading of a book if ease of navigation is not a priority. But does Amazon have a corporate commitment to accessibility for its various ebook systems? This may fall under Amy's category of still unclear, since Kindle on Windows PCs is somewhat accessible, but their other ebook products and services are not. Amazon's work to release an accessible plugin to their Kindle PC reader was certainly a positive move, albeit a response to our outside pressure. But this move was then followed by the release of later products, including the recently released Kindle Fire, that are either partially or completely inaccessible. Also, try as you may, you can't use Amazon's Kindle app for the iPhone, iPod Touch, or iPad, regardless of Apple's voiceover speech output capability pre-installed on all of these devices, and Kindle for Android devices is also inaccessible, not noted in Amy's review. So the only way to buy and read Kindle books if you want to do that is to use a Windows PC with a screen reader installed. Other than that, no version of Kindle is accessible. What about Barnes & Noble's Nook? Forget about it. Aside from the dedicated device already mentioned as inaccessible, not a single Barnes & Noble Nook application is accessible, including Nook for Windows PC, the Nook app for Apple devices, or the Nook app for Android. Turning to technologies developed by Google and Apple, the prospects for accessible ebook reading definitely do get better, especially with Apple's iBooks app for the iPhone, iPod Touch, and iPad, and with Google Books, which is the reader developed for access to books from Google designed for Apple devices. As Amy points out, both Google Books and iBooks work well, albeit somewhat differently, with Apple's voiceover speech technology, which also supports quite good but occasionally clumsy access during page changes using a refreshable Braille display. But while Apple deserves great credit for developing its voiceover technology and including it in its Apple iOS devices, voiceover alone does not make ebook systems accessible. If it did, Amazon's Kindle app and Barnes & Noble's Nook app would also be accessible on Apple devices. The fact that they are not accessible on these devices demonstrates that both Google and Apple are pursuing a level of commitment to access for the blind that far exceeds that of both Amazon and Barnes & Noble. Now we come to Blio. Amy reported that Blio completely crashed during her evaluation and pointed to some other known limitations in using the current public version on Windows PCs. The defect she found when navigating line by line on an Apple device no longer exists and may have been resolved by an upgrade to a later version of Apple's iOS software. In my personal experience, using Blio on either the PC or on Apple devices virtually every day for the past year, I believe that KNFB has achieved a level of overall accessibility that is greater for the blind than the overall level of accessibility of any other commercial ebook reading system. That said, I know our performance can improve and may have a long way to go, depending on the platform and access technology being used. Although Amy didn't focus on this, the NFB's access technology staff has given KNFB particularly glowing praise for achieving the highest quality of accessibility and reliability of our Blio app designed for Apple devices. My personal favorite way to read commercial ebooks is with Blio on the iPad, although I occasionally use the iPhone as my ebook reader. Is Blio better than Apple's iBooks? It may be a close race, but Blio does seem to do a slightly better job with Braille, and the two are essentially the same with speech. Dyslexic readers prefer Blio with its synchronized synthetic speech and visually highlighted text over iBooks. By the time this article is published, an accessible version of Blio for use on Android devices will also be available as a free download from the Android market, and comments will be encouraged. As for corporate commitment, some have been outspoken in criticizing KNFB for being essentially, like all the others, in giving what amounts to lip service to accessibility while pushing ahead with a totally or virtually inaccessible service. These critics continue to cite the first version of Blio that was launched in September 2010 and was not accessible, and an accessible version for Windows PCs was not released until 4 months later. Putting aside the fact that no one involved at KNFB or the NFB was happy making the decision to release an inaccessible version of Blio first, the decision was compelled by limitations in screen reader and Windows presentation format technology, and not by a lack of corporate commitment. Although some will say that a corporate commitment to accessibility doesn't exist unless the product or service is accessible on the first day it is launched, I do not accept this as a given in every situation and would love to debate the matter with anyone who does. In my view, commitment is demonstrated by whether the corporation is pursuing a deliberate effort to make its products or services accessible and not solely by the fact that they are withheld from the market until the product or service is accessible. And for what it may be worth, some of the same individuals who criticized both the NFB and KNFB for launching the PC version of Blio before it was accessible just found other reasons to complain when the Blio app for Apple devices was fully accessible on the first day it was launched, proving the old adage that some people aren't satisfied no matter what you do. The bottom line is this. With Ray Kurzweil as the chairman of the board and CEO of KNFB Reading Technology, backed by Dr. Maurer and Mary Ellen Jernigan as members of the board, the unwavering corporate commitment to accessibility of Blio and other reading products and services both now and in the future is in good hands, and performance improvements needed over time will be made. Meanwhile, consider this. The entire industry of making, selling, and reading commercial ebooks is only now being invented. Some of the early technologies used in this industry will evolve and survive into the future, but those that are not accessible or cannot be made accessible will very likely not survive. Only within the last 12 months, and mostly within the last 6 months, have I, as a 65-year-old blind man, been able to purchase and read a book on the day it is published after buying the book in a commercial bookstore at the same price paid by everyone else, knowing that the book I have bought will be accessible when I open it. The hassle and delay while books are transcribed or produced by a library or special service can be over. If you have not had this experience, visit Blio.com on the internet, where you can browse the bookstore, buy books, and have them ready to display on your Windows PC, desktop, laptop, or netbook, or on your Apple or Android mobile device of choice. The software you need to read and display books, whether Windows, Apple, or Android, is free, and the information needed to download the version of Blio you want can be found on Blio.com at the Meet Blio link. Although installing any software can lead to an interesting experience, the process is normally quite simple and straightforward. Not sure you can handle it? Just ask your average 13-year-old for help, and your problem will likely be solved. So join me in the ebook revolution. Yes, we're pioneers, knowing that things may not perform as we want them to on every device we use, but we're having a lot of fun reading the books we want to read when we want to read them and not waiting for an agency or library to produce them. By the way, did you read Kill Alex Cross by James Patterson, recently released? Don't like James Patterson? How about Patricia Daniels Cornwell's Red Mist, just released by Penguin, USA, Putnam Pub Group, Steve Jobs by Walter Isaacson, or The Litigators by John Grisham? Using Blio, I have recently read them all, and you can too. As the exercise man tells me every morning, just remember, he says, there ain't nothing to it but to do it.
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8: Access. Welcome to Access On, the technology podcast of the National Federation of the Blind. Envision has been working hard on a new AI product called Ally, designed with the blind in mind. Listeners respond to a question in a previous episode about the accessibility of the Thunderbird email client. More listener comments on Meta things, including Facebook, Instagram, and the Ray-Ban Meta smart glasses. And our tech tip describes how there are ways to switch apps in Windows other than the venerable Alt-Tab. Welcome to episode 5 of Access On. I'm Jonathan Mosen, coming to you from the National Federation of the Blind's Jernigan Institute in Baltimore, Maryland. And just a programming note to let you know that after episode 6, which will be published next week, we'll be taking a small break between Christmas and New Year, and we'll be back with you in early January 2025 as Access On continues. AI is having a profound impact on the lives of us all, blind or non-blind. People the world over are using tools like ChatGPT or Microsoft Copilot to simplify our lives or help get the creative process started. But there are some unique use cases of AI for blind people, including describing the visual elements of the world around us or photos that we've taken. So what if you could combine all of that into one tool designed specifically for blind people? Well, that's the ambitious goal of Ally, a new product from Envision, the same people who bring you the Envision app and the smart glasses. And to talk about Ally, what it can do now, and where it's going, I'm joined by Karthik Kannan, one of the co-founders of Envision. Karthik, welcome to Access On.
9: Thank you so much to have me here, Jonathan. And yeah, like you mentioned, AI is having a moment in time right now. It's capturing people's imagination. And I'm very excited to see how we can apply that for accessibility, like we've been doing it for almost 7 years now.
8: So elevator pitch time. What is Ally and why should people be using it?
9: Ally is a very easy to use conversational personal assistant that can go ahead and help you describe the visual world around you, can go ahead and help you read text, recognize faces, objects, and so much more. And the best part about Ally is that you never have to learn how to use it. You can just connect to it and then just start talking like how you would talk to a person, and Ally would take care of everything under the hood. If you wanted to read text, you can just go ahead and ask, hey, can you read this for me? And Ally would read it out to you. Or if you want to get a description of what's happening around you, you could just say, hey, Ally, could you just, you know, describe, you know, what's happening? And Ally would just give you a continuous description. And the best part about Ally is that it's not just limited to your phone. It can work on the glasses. It can also work on the desktop, apart from the phone itself. And our aim is to bring the Ally assistant to as many devices as possible. And lastly, Ally is extremely personal. So the thing about Ally is you can A, give it a personality. You could basically write a beautiful story about a character and Ally would role play that for you. And you can also go ahead and give information about yourself. So you could tell Ally parts of your life that are important and Ally would remember that for you and then bring that up during conversations or keep that in mind when you ask it questions, right? So it's conversational, personal, and it's available everywhere and it can help you do things more easily.
8: That latter point is pretty cool, actually. I've been testing this and it helps deal with an issue, which I've seen in other AI products, which is that some people like their AI to be friendly, maybe a little bit frivolous, and other people are very businesslike. And you can really make a difference to the way this thing behaves by giving it instructions. I've actually played with this from the incredibly frivolous and almost flirtatious all the way through to deadpan serious.
9: Yeah, I think that's a, you know, when we first included this into Ally, it really felt like a gimmick. You know, I was like, hey, you know, we'll just put this in there and it's going to be a fun thing for people to do. But it has now become a part that people enjoy the most. And so much so that in the near future, people will be able to create allies and share it with other people. You know, so you can go ahead and if you like somebody's ally, they can share it with you and then you could use it. And if, you know, if you want to share your ally to the world, you could do that as well. And all of a sudden, we'll just have a universe of allies that you could pick from. And depending on what you fancy that day, you could just pick one and have it, you know, be your ally for the day or share it with the world.
8: So are you able to save those personality characteristics so that you might have one ally in the office and one when you're on personal time, for example?
9: Yeah, totally. And you could give allies different capabilities. You could, you know, ask it to behave a certain way, you know, if you're looking at if you're in the office or at home. So there's a lot that you can do with allies, and we're going to be bringing that all very soon. So people will be able to share and use all these allies.
8: What are the benefits of using it over using ChatGPT or Gemini or Copilot, etc.? What are those defining differences?
9: One, I think we have put the blind and low vision community at the center of this experience, right? So right from the time you go ahead and set up your Ally, it's able to do it in a very easy way that you never need sighted assistance for it. I would say that's the foundation, right? One particular example I can give you is just being able to get descriptions of people. Now, with ChatGPT, with Gemini, with Copilot, with any of the other big corporate speak AI assistants that exist out there, a lot of them don't, for example, help you describe faces of a person, or they outright refuse to give you descriptions if there are people in the room. And with Ally, you know, people would be able to go ahead and get descriptions of people, and you can even teach Ally to recognize a face of a friend or a family member. Right. And we try to do this in a way that's as privacy conscious as possible. That's one key difference. Another key difference here also when it comes to reading text. Most of these proprietary models still hallucinate a lot when it comes to reading text. So they don't have a specialized text reading AI. But with Envision or with Ally, you know, we've had a lot of experience building text recognition systems and text recognition tools. So you have the scan text feature on the glasses, you've got the instant text feature on the glasses. And whenever someone asks us to read something, we, you know, go back to those specialized AIs that we've built over the years. So the amount of hallucination you have when it comes to reading text is again very low with Ally. And lastly, Ally is available across all platforms you can think of. So we're not really restricted to, you know, just one particular platform. Like, we're not like Siri, for example, where we're only available on iOS and the Mac. But today people can use Ally on iOS, Mac. People would be able to use Ally on the web. We're going to have a WhatsApp bot for Ally, a Telegram bot for Ally. And very soon you'll be able to actually make a call to an Ally. And, you know, if you want to make a phone call to an Ally, you can have it do that. So it's just the fact that it's available everywhere, including the, you know, Envision glasses, that makes it a key difference between what Gemini and ChatGPT are offering right now over Ally.
10: Yeah. All right. Now, what's interesting about that is that if you can make a WhatsApp call to Ally, you can use it on the Meta smart glasses.
9: Yep, that's one thing. And, you know, with regards to Meta, we've got other stuff also in the works that should make it easier. But yeah, like, the aim is, you know, you could go ahead and make a WhatsApp call or even just a regular phone call. You know, one of the things that the other day, one of the users of Ally mentioned was he'd like it if Ally could give him a wake up call in the morning instead of an alarm clock. He would have an Ally call him and deliver a personalized message for him and stuff. So those are things that you can do with Ally in the near future that a lot of the folks building general purpose assistance won't be able to offer.
10: Could you tell me more about recognizing friends and family members? I mean, that is a great use case. If you can go into a crowd and say, I'm looking for a family member or somebody that I know, I'm curious about a couple of things. How's that training process work? And second, is it doing real-time video or is it taking pictures from time to time to try and get that information?
9: So the way it would work is that it's very similar to how you currently have the Teach Faces feature on the Envision app and the Envision glasses, right? So you could basically say, hey, can you help me recognize this person? And then, you know, you just hand over the phone or you take like 5 pictures of the person you're trying to recognize in person. And then from that point on, Ally remembers their faces. And yes, you can go ahead and say, hey, can you find this person for me in a crowd? Or is this person in front of me? And Ally would be able to answer that for you. As of today, it takes discrete pictures. So it takes individual images. But in the near future, what we're looking to do is just make this into a continuous video. So as you're walking through, it just keeps snapping pictures in the background and then, you know, looks for a specific, you know, person or looks for a specific piece of text. And then if it's able to find it, it'll let you know. It's a little bit of a distinction, but the video part is ambitious, probably in the coming year. But the picture stuff is something that we can roll out in the near future.
10: When I ask this next question, some people will answer it and some people won't. So this is the big transparency test right here. What large language model are you working with?
9: We work with a bunch of them. One of the key advantages that Envision has is that we're not really stuck with one particular language model. So when, unlike OpenAI or Anthropic, we're not beholden to use just one, you know, model that we make, right? So we're able to mix and match models because, to be honest, today, no one assistant or no one model is the clear winner. Different models have different specialties. And some of the models, frankly, are not usable in this particular case because they really are heavily, the technical word for it is nerfed, right? They're heavily, I would say, censored. So when you ask it descriptions of people, for example, or ask it to read, you know, specific pieces of text, they have very high rates of refusal. So we use a mix of open models that we have trained and we have fine-tuned, over the years. And we use open, closed models where they're really good at. For example, we use models, our own models to get descriptions of people's faces or get it to read text or get it to detect things for you. Whereas we use closed models like Gemini and ChatGPT if we need to go ahead and determine which particular AI model to use in which particular situation, right? They're really good at routing things to different models. And so we use them in those instances. So it's a mixed bag and that's how it's always been at Envision actually.
10: Can I use it for usual ChatGPT style or Gemini style queries like compose me a poem or search the web for certain information, anything I might be working on like a project? Will it do those things, or is it predominantly focused on blind people and their environment?
9: It can be used as a general purpose assistant. The idea is that it's a general purpose assistant, but it's heavily built with accessibility at its heart. For example, one of the things that we are working on right now is desktop and a web version of Ally, where people are able to share their screens with Ally and get help. For example, you know, you're going through a presentation and you know you want to know what a particular graph is, or you want to know what a table is, you know, and there are images that are there that you're not able to get descriptions of or whatever, right? You could share your screen with Ally and then just get help, like how you might get help from a customer service, you know, person, or like a sighted person, you know, and that can be used in any circumstances. People are, you know, experimenting with using it to get descriptions of like games or, you know, environments in games which are not entirely accessible, and people are using it to like work on their projects, or if they're being sent a PDF or a PowerPoint presentation that is not accessible, they're using Ally to get descriptions of that and so on. So there's a lot of use cases that you can do apart from just using it

0: and I can say, tell me about all the available flights from BWI to some airport or other between 9 and noon on a particular date. And then if I find a flight, book it. Am I dreaming too much?
1: A little bit, but it's not outlandish. These are things that will definitely happen. For example, the calendar stuff, that's going to happen before the end of this year. You would be able to connect your Google Calendar or your Outlook Calendar to Ally, and Ally would be able to pull up information about it easily, right? So that's something that we're working on already, and that's going to happen before the end of this year. Now, being able to give you information about things like what flights are available and so on, that's something that I expect to happen probably by the end of next year. You know, give you information, maybe even help you book that. In the short term, we're also experimenting with things like, can you book an Uber ride through Ally, right? Just say, hey, Ally, I'd like to book an Uber ride to my house or something like that. And Ally would be able to give you options. And then you can just go ahead and go through that entire experience with an Ally through a conversation, right? Those are things that we can definitely do in the short term, but being able to take actions on your behalf at like booking a ticket for you step by step, that can happen probably by the end of next year. Like the way AI is going right now and AI agents are happening, we definitely can see that happen very soon.
0: This obviously takes engineering resources to build, and any blindness company is so much smaller than some of these really big tech companies, the AI companies that are rolling this out. Do you worry about things moving so quickly that it's going to be difficult for Ally to keep pace with change once people start using it?
1: Well, actually, you know, the funny thing is that AI is helping build AI. About 30% of Ally's code base today is actually written by AI. So, you know, where we would have hired, you know, maybe a junior engineer, a couple of engineers here to do this and that and stuff, Ally is helping us or AI itself is helping us build it, right? And I expect that to at least hit like 50% or more than 50% by the end of next year. So it's kind of phenomenal what's happening, because every engineer at Envision is actually using an AI sidekick to help them write programs. And what we are essentially doing now as developers is we're spending a lot of time reading the code that AI is generating, making some small adjustments, and then adding them to the code base. So that's helping us move a lot faster. I'm more confident today of these ambitious milestones than what I was a year ago, simply because we now have AI writing AI. You know, that's pretty phenomenal.
0: In May, OpenAI gave a public demo of an aspect of GPT-4o that at the time we're recording, they have not publicly released yet, which was a real-time video stream. And I wonder when you think that might come to Ally and what it will mean for the product and for blind people. Because I've got to say, that particular demo was one of the most remarkable things I have ever seen. And I'm a bit of an old tech cynic by now, but that was truly remarkable.
1: I definitely welcome that. And I always believe that there's definitely going to be these general purpose tools that people would use. And then there are tools that we will be building that keeps the accessibility, you know, part of it at the heart of everything, which means that we'll make different decisions that ultimately people might go ahead and choose us over, you know, a ChatGPT or and things like that, right? And a big part of what we're trying to do is we're trying to work with companies to see if we can, you know, help them adopt something like Ally as part of their software suite, so that blind and low vision people don't have to directly pay for Ally, and we could work with companies to do that, right? So there are a lot of different ways that we can approach this, and a lot will depend on how the field changes as well. But I'm very confident that any advances that happen from here on out to the foundational models, to AI in general, will actually have a more beneficial effect on Ally, on the work that we're like, you know, we're trying to do here.
0: What was the rationale behind creating a new Ally app rather than including it in the Envision app, which so many people have, and it's a pretty strong brand?
1: I think the main idea is that we wanted to reimagine how, you know, user interfaces are built, right? Like when, you know, you've been an old, you know, old time tech person, like you're saying, though, I know you're not that, you know, you're not that old. You're a very young person. You're just touching 25. I can tell that to your listeners. But there was the text-based interfaces of the past where, you know, you had to learn these cryptic commands and, you know, you had to keep all of them in your head and then you had to type them out in a terminal and, you know, it was very nerdy.

0: And then the graphical user interfaces came along and people started to, like, you know, use their keyboards and their mouses and, you know, to point and click and stuff like that. And that's how software has been built over the last 30, 40 years. But now it's remarkable that all of a sudden we don't have to learn the language of the computers. Computers are learning the language of the humans and they're able to understand how we speak and how we react, and it's able to work based on that. And that meant that we had to reimagine how everything gets built from the ground up, right? Like, you know, when it comes to, for example, being able to search the web, it would be really nice if I don't have to explicitly give some command and say, hey, can you please search the web for me and read the top 5 results and summarize them? You know, you don't want to do that, right? You just want to go ahead and ask a question like, hey, you know, when's the next India and New Zealand match happening? And then, you know, you'd want the...
1: I look forward to the computer. Especially after the last three.
0: Well, you know, it's... we have a T20, you know, series coming up, and that's our strong suit.
1: Right.
0: We'll see. But, you know, I think that's basically what is happening. And that meant we had to really realign and relearn everything. And that's why we thought, okay, let's start with a fresh start. And I know the Envision app users, you know, when Ally gets up to speed in a few months' time, will absolutely love this experience far more than what we have with the app today.
1: So you have a demo there, right? You can show us some of this.
0: Sure. You know, I actually can go ahead and show you. So I'm going to show you Envision on the glasses. I'm actually going to have two different allies do this as well, right? So I'm going to go ahead and first use, you know, my first ally, which I've given it the personality of Batman from the Batman series. So he's a very prim and proper ally. So let me go ahead and bring him up.
2: In your endeavors today.
0: Could you go ahead and read this piece of text for me?
2: Let me take a look. Certainly. The text reads, when we go together, what is the simple form we make? Harriet Mullen. Below it, it features Jane Cortez, Jane Hirschfield, Randall Mann.
0: Okay, this is actually the poetry magazine that I subscribe to. There's a poem here which is in a foreign language. Could you read this for me and help me understand what it says?
2: A bit of a linguistic challenge, is it? Let me have a look at the poem.
0: Okay, go ahead and take a look.
2: Let me take a look. The poem is titled Yolculuk, which means journey in Turkish. Here's a translation. I have neither a home, my god, nor a garden, nor a boat in the ocean. My head is in clouds, smelling of pineapples. My feet in waters, smelling of pineapples. I know the cloud won't give what I hope. I know
0: okay.
2: The ship comes with me.
0: Could you give me a brief description of my footwear?
2: Let me take a look. Your footwear appears to be soft, cozy slippers with a yin and yang design. Perfect for relaxation and comfort.
0: All right. Thank you. Thank you, Ally. Bye-bye.
2: You're most welcome, Karthik. Farewell.
0: Oh, wait. Before you go, I'm actually going to travel to Amsterdam tomorrow. Do you think I should carry a jacket with me?
2: In Amsterdam tomorrow, the weather will be clear, with a temperature around 9 degrees. A jacket would be advisable to keep you warm. Safe travels, Karthik.
0: Okay, bye.
2: Farewell, Karthik. Till we...
0: All right, yeah. So that was a quick demo of Ally, just being able to answer questions, read text for you, describe things, and also even tell you the weather if needed. That's one example. And
1: thing that really stood out for me was there's not that much delay between when it took the picture, when it said, let me take a look, and when it started giving an answer. So that is quite an impressive feature of this.
0: Yeah, I think the idea was to keep it so snappy, because with Ally, it really feels like you're having a conversation with another person if we can keep this as snappy and as fast as possible. And to be very honest with you, we can make it at least twice as fast as what it is right now. So there's a lot of work that we can do still to improve this. But, you know, as you see right now, it's just as impressive as it is. And, you know, a lot of these things with the Envision app, for example, or with the Envision glasses, you had to navigate to a particular feature like scan text or instant text, then like double tap on it and then activate it and then read it for you. Here you just have a conversation and it just seamlessly works out of the box, you know? You know, the other ally I have is, it's a little bit more whimsical ally, and I'm going to go ahead and bring it up, and she can tell me more about stuff that's happening. I'm going to ask it some questions around, let's say, you know, current events that are happening right now. Let me just go ahead and bring her up as well.
3: Hey, Karthik, how's the curtain call of life treating you today?
0: Could you tell me what was the outcome of the 2024 India versus New Zealand series?
3: Well, if cricket series were theater performances, New Zealand just gave an Oscar-winning act, sweeping India 3-0. Looks like the Kiwi bowlers had India on a shorter innings than a sitcom pilot episode.
0: Okay, wait. That's a little bit, you know, hurtful. But anyway, I'll let it go. Could you tell me if there are any upcoming matches between India and New Zealand for the rest of the year?
3: Well, it looks like after the test theatrics, India and New Zealand are planning to switch to a shorter format drama with a T20I and ODI series starting November 18th, 2024. Let's hope for some plot twists in India's favor this time.
0: All right. Ciao.
3: Catch you later, Karthik. Break a leg, both on stage and in the app world.
0: So that was you know, Ally being able to give you real-time information, look up stuff for you and stuff like that, right? And I've, you know, given it this one saying, hey, my name is Karthik and this is what I do. And I, you know, over time, it's also learned that I like theater because, you know, I do theater on the side. So there's a lot of stuff that it picks up about you and just role plays to the way you want it to.
1: How are you going to monetize this? I mean, there's obviously a lot of resources, despite the AI doing some of its own work. But this is there going to be a cost for Ally in the long term?
0: Yes, definitely. I think, you know, with Envision, we've always been kind of clear that we would like to be as self-sustainable as possible. And, you know, that's what helped us be in the business for over 8 years now when we have had other competitors come and go. It will be. We still haven't really decided on it yet. So it will be a subscription fee that people can pay, which gives them access to Ally across all the platforms that it's available on. We'll have more information about that to share in the coming year. But right now, the primary focus is to have Ally available in as many hands as possible and get as much feedback as possible and really refine the product itself. And it'll be a freemium model. We're not going to go ahead and say, oh, if you don't pay us a subscription, you don't get to use it. It will come with a pretty generous free tier. And if for people who really, you know, enjoy using it for extended periods of time and want all the bells and whistles and the tools that it can, you know, things it can do, yes, it will come with a subscription fee. But we'll talk about that later next year.
1: Yeah. Yes, because it would be amazing. Synergies with other things. We were talking about APIs earlier. I use a tool called Todoist, for example, which is an amazing task manager app. And I'm thinking, well, if Ally could integrate with that, that would be good. But obviously, every time you hook into another API, there's likely to be a cost associated with it.
0: Yeah, there's definitely a development cost, there's a usage cost. But like I said, you know, I'm quite confident we should be able to cover as much ground as we can. And like I said, at some point, I'm really hoping the AI writes all these different integrations, you know, like, because they're quite run-of-the-mill software integrations. So I'm hoping that we can just on the fly do this stuff in the near future. Like, even if we don't have an explicit integration with a particular tool, if they do offer an SDK or an API, can we kind of, you know, have the AI just write its own code and then test it and then integrate itself with your Ally. And then all of a sudden it will go ahead and integrate with the tool that you want to use. So I'm just being a little science fiction-y here, but, you know, stuff like that would happen in the near future. It's kind of insane to think of, actually.
1: When does Ally launch officially?
0: So Ally is right now available as a public beta. So anyone who is listening to this conversation can just go to ally.me, so ally.me, and then sign up for a public beta of Ally. We're kind of sending invites every single day. So when you sign up for it, chances are you'll get an invite in a few days time. And eventually, you know, we'll move out of a closed public beta to a wider beta where anyone can just install the app from the App Store. And I'm hoping we can do that by the end of this year. From that point on, we just do a little bit of more work, and then Ally would be, I would say, production ready probably by the first half of next year.
1: Mindful that it is a public beta and you're looking for feedback, I was using it in a hotel the other day, actually, and I did the classic test of which is the shampoo, which is the conditioner, and which is the body wash. Yeah, there were three identical bottles that the Hilton tends to do. And what was interesting to me was that some of the other tools were able to just give me that info right away. And at the moment, what Ally seemed to focus on was the apple cider in all three bottles. And it concluded that all three bottles were of apple cider. So that was interesting. And obviously those are the things that you're going out to test for before it officially gets released.
0: Definitely, yeah. And I think those are things that we're also kind of like, you know, catching and working on fast. For example, in the coming week, we're going to be rolling out the live search tool that I just, you know, showed you. And also, we're going to be rolling out the ability to read text better than what it is right now. So that should be able to help you answer questions around like, hey, you know, based on the text on a piece of, you know, object in the real world, you know, can it determine more things, right? So those are things that, you know, it will be solved quite quickly. And that's what we're trying to be doing with the public beta, like you clearly pointed.
1: You mentioned the glasses, and obviously that's your key platform. How's that going? I wondered if you were feeling a bit disheartened about the incredibly quick adoption of the Meta smart glasses in the blind community. I don't think I've seen anything quite like this since the Victor Reader Stream came out in 2007. It's just like they've come from nowhere. And every blind person I run into almost seems to have them now. Is that frustrating for you, given how long you've been in the business and all the work that you've put into it?
0: Not really. You know, the way I see it, there are two things here. In the short term, the Meta Ray-Ban glasses are still a very early adopter kind of a product, right? It was what Envision was probably when we first launched in 2020, the Envision glasses. A lot of things, for example, with the Ray-Ban still needs to be refined for accessibility use cases. So being able to, for example, even set up the app, or being able to get descriptions of people, or being able to, you know, read text without it being censored. These are things that, you know, people that overall the community is still kind of finds it lacking in some sense. But on the other hand, you know, we work very closely with Meta, and we've been, you know, there's some things in the works which I can't really talk about right now. But, you know, I'm really excited because when this platform opens up, Envision would be one of the many companies that would truly benefit from it, because all of a sudden, you know, we'd have this tool that we can put our software on, and then a whole bunch of people would be able to use it at a price point that would be interesting for the community, right? So I think in the short term, I still believe, you know, Envision glasses and a specialized piece of hardware for accessibility ultimately wins out for the everyday user, for the average user. Whereas, yeah, these glasses are definitely very interesting for early adopters. And I'm hoping in the long term, you know, it opens up more avenues for developers like us to build on top of. You know, Meta is just one of them. You know, there's just a whole bunch of companies that are currently building similar style glasses. And this space, we always knew it was going to go mainstream. And the hope was that it will go mainstream. And now it's gone mainstream at a time where we're seeing phenomenal advances happening in AI. And I'm just thinking that, you know, there's just so many ways we can leverage this. And so it's not like it's come out of nowhere, but at the same time, I know that people have this option as well. And so we need to go ahead and generate better awareness in the community about what the differences are, and people should know what they can expect from each type of a device, you know?
1: Because there was some concern expressed in the community when Google announced the discontinuation of their glasses product. So you do have sufficient stock, I take it, and there's no threat to the long-term viability of the product.
0: Definitely. I think we've worked very closely with Google after the announcement, and we have enough stock in place to handle current and future demand. And we're also kind of, you know, it's happening at a pretty opportune moment for us with the stock, with the inventory that we have right now, and with all the advances that are going to be happening in the coming years. I think we're kind of poised to make that perfect transition from, you know, the current hardware over to like future hardware that's going to come. And having said that, personally for me, I feel a very deep sense of commitment towards people who currently use Envision glasses. It's not that we're going to just, you know, wake up one fine day and we're going to pull a fast one on the community and say, hey, no, we're not going to support this hardware anymore. The main idea with building an ally is that all these advances can come to the, you know, existing Envision hardware without users having to really go ahead and update their hardware or feel like they're working with outdated hardware. And like I said, we're scratching the surface of what's currently possible with this hardware, and we'll continue supporting this well into the future.
1: I want to thank everybody who attended our recent boutique at the Center of Excellence in Non-Visual Accessibility on teaching friends and family to use a screen reader. We had a phenomenal number of registrations for that, and it's good to see. And it's time to tell you or remind you about the next CNET webinar event, and this is going to be an exciting one. It could be just in time for the geek in your life, whether it be you or somebody else, for Christmas, because it happens on December the 18th, and it's the Accessible Device Showcase. It goes from 1 p.m. until 5 p.m. Eastern, and it happens via Zoom. 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This email is from Jessica Dale, and she says, I listened to the first episode of this brand new podcast, and I have to say I'm very impressed with it. Well, thank you, Jessica. The quality is great, as are the demos and other topics which have been discussed thus far. Today, though, I am writing with a question of my own, which I'm hoping someone can assist me with. I recently started a podcast of my own. Depending if I'm on the go or not, I either use Reaper on my PC or Ferrite Recording Studio on my iPhone to edit. My question today pertains to Ferrite Recording Studio. When using the app with VoiceOver, how do I move a track? I have 3 or 4 separate tracks which need to be placed in a specific order. Often, when I attempt to create a new episode within Ferrite, the tracks will end up in the wrong order. Does anyone know how to fix it using VoiceOver? I'm running the latest version of the app under iOS 18.2 on my iPhone 15 Pro Max. I also have an iPad Pro 11-inch from 2021 with Ferrite installed, and have the same problem there. Thanks in advance for any advice you can provide. Thanks, Jessica. I would observe that although it should be technically possible, I've not yet found an app for iOS that gives you the same efficiency of editing as several apps on Windows and Mac. What we really need is good quality keyboard shortcuts. Actually, the one that comes closest is the other app from the same company that makes Ferrite. The company is called WoodgieJuice, by the way, but I think it's just a single developer who operates under that company name. And he has another app called Hokusai, which has very good editing from the keyboard. So if you use a Bluetooth keyboard, it's pretty efficient to do editing on there. That is the best that I have found. Ferrite, in my view, is a little bit more fiddly because you've got to make items and delete those items and do all sorts of things like that. So maybe someone has an answer for you there. If it were me, I think I would still do the recording on the phone if needed, but then bring it into a digital audio workstation on the Windows or Mac and do the editing there. But perhaps there are others who are using Ferrite every day for their podcast production. Jessica also points out in that mail, which I slightly abridged, that she's using the new call recorder feature. And this is one very good feature of iOS 18, which is that you can now record phone calls. I use this all the time when I'm calling businesses, And I've been calling a lot of businesses lately in association with move and travel, and they'll often say, your call may be recorded for quality assurance. Well, I record them for my quality assurance as well. And I've got a record of when they've made promises in case somebody chooses not to keep them. So that's good. But it also has a podcasting use case as well, because you can use those call recordings in a podcast. So it does lower the barrier to entry to some degree there. You could also contact WoodyJuice itself. In my experience, the developer of Ferrite offers fantastic and detailed replies to emails. And this is often one of the benefits, by the way, of dealing with some of these smaller developers who write the product, support the product, do everything for the product. If you get a good one, they can be extremely helpful. And I know that he is committed to VoiceOver. Over the years, I have pointed out one or two little glitches with VoiceOver support. He's always fixed them very quickly. So if anyone has any thoughts on this, accesson@nfb.org if you want to be in touch and help Jessica out with her Ferrite question. Well, it appears Thunderbirds are go. That's dating me. That was a great old series, you know, FAB. But many people may not know what I'm talking about, so I'll just talk about the Thunderbird app instead. And Christopher Wright says, I use Thunderbird 133 in Windows 11 with NVDA, and it works great. I've disabled most of the extra stuff, like the welcome page that appears in the main window. I can press Tab or F6 and Shift F6 to move between the folder list, message list, and other things, like the Spaces toolbar and search. I wish I could hide everything except the folder and mailbox lists, but I can't. And I can't figure out where to submit feedback to Mozilla that will be prioritized and taken seriously. The only minor gripe I have is that the keyboard focus isn't automatically placed on the message list when I open the program. I have to press Shift F6 to move there. Once again, I wish I knew a person or the appropriate channel at Mozilla so I can report this issue. If you're not used to the regular releases of Thunderbird, consider the LST channel. Just like Firefox, it gets major updates, but once a year. So if you don't want things to change frequently, it's a great choice. The current version is 128. And George says to the listener wondering if Thunderbird Nebula was accessible, I'm using it now with the latest version of NVDA with the Thunderbird G5 add-on from the add-on store. I have to say it's absolutely spectacular and fantastic. Nothing seems to have changed much, and I'm using it to send this email. I've also got a couple of questions of my own. I'm moving into communal accommodation in a couple of months. I've decided to get a talking microwave from Cobalt Speech Systems. I know some people regard it as patronizing, but I don't really have the time nor the patience to guess which button does what. Whenever I face this dilemma, I always have this little voice in my head telling me that I shouldn't buy these products because other blind people will see me as less independent if I do. Is this true? That's from George, who is in South Africa. George, I got a quick reply for you, and it's this. Live the life you want. Use what works for you. And if sighted people have a screen which displays information, it seems reasonable to me that an accessible option should exist that speaks that information. In the United States, there are a number of talking microwave appliances, but the difficulty with exporting those is that they only use 110 volts, and many parts of the world use a different voltage at 220 volts, and some of the microwaves that talk here in this country in the United States are not available in other markets because they just haven't been produced with that voltage. So your choice is a little limited, and the Cobalt Speech Systems one has been around a long time. It's got a pretty good reputation, and it will get the job done for you, I'm sure. Good luck with your move. Abby Taylor is writing in on the topic of Facebook accessibility. She says, hi, Jonathan. Congratulations on your new podcast. I've been enjoying it so far. Thank you, Abby. I appreciate your efforts to resolve accessibility issues with Facebook since the mobile site for PC was discontinued. In case you're not aware, here are some issues I'm having with Facebook, both on the iPhone and PC. On the iPhone, when I get a notification that one of my friends has posted something, when I double tap on it, if the app is already open, nothing happens. The only way I can view the post is to triple tap the notification to bring up the context menu. Double tap preview. Of course, the notification still needs to be cleared from the notification center. On the PC, when I receive an email saying someone has posted something, once I click on the View Status link, NVDA often won't read what's on the page, even though, with my limited vision, I can see the post is there. I'm using Google Chrome. When I tried reading the same page in Firefox, NVDA will read what's there, but only one letter at a time, and each letter shows up as a link. Also, on my PC, when I tag someone or check in, after I search for a person or place, NVDA won't read the results, although I know they're there. I haven't tried this with Firefox. The only workaround for these issues is to use the iPhone app, which works well for these purposes. Most of the time, this isn't a problem, since I usually have the iPhone handy. But I hope these issues can be resolved soon. Thank you again for your efforts. Thanks, Abby. And of course, we always must be mindful that there are people who choose not to have a smartphone, and that is a perfectly valid choice, and we want to make sure that their choice is respected and that they can access the public discourse that goes on social media with the tools that they have. And Mike Calvo was writing in with a variation on this theme. He says, Jonathan, congratulations on launching the Access On podcast with the National Federation of the Blind. It's great to see you bringing your voice to this new platform. Thank you, Mike. Also, congrats on your move to the United States. In light of your recent coverage of Meta accessibility challenges with Facebook, I wanted to share an experience with Instagram. I set up an account to promote my public speaking work, but due to accessibility challenges with the platform, my sighted executive assistant in another state managed the account. Meta closed the account, citing a violation due to the geographical difference. Despite several appeals explaining the situation, I have no response. The account is still closed. I am lost as to where I go next. This issue likely affects many blind individuals who need sighted assistance to navigate time-consuming and inaccessible platforms like Instagram. I hope you and the NFB can address this, as it underscores the need for accessible social media solutions. Thanks for writing in on this, Mike. And clearly, if the accessibility is such that you require sighted assistance to manage your presence on a social media platform, what we're talking about here is an accommodation. And I appreciate that it may be a violation of the terms of service, because what you're effectively doing is sharing your password. And I'm sure that the terms of service will have something to say about that. But as you say, in this instance, there's a clear accessibility use case. So we will add this to our list of items to raise with Meta and draw this to their attention. We are going across the pond to the UK for this email from Ian Harrison, who says, it's great to track you down to your latest podcast. You can run, but you can't hide. Ooh, scary, Ian. You stalker. I've had the Meta glasses since October and have some pros and cons for you to hopefully publish. First, the bad news. One, in the UK, there is utter frustration over whether the AI function is officially available or not. I've achieved it both with or without a VPN, and the service seems to come and go randomly. I get nervous when a MetaView update turns up in case it breaks my connection. Two, this is a purely personal thing, but the range of colors, styles, and lens types are rather limited on the official Ray-Ban site. I had to go to a third-party lens provider to get the transition lenses with a brown tint, for example. Once I changed from the permanent brown tint the glasses came with, I found myself wanting to wear them the whole time. The extra lenses cost another £85 and were relatively easy to change on the frames, and I can now use them indoors with what little light perception I still have. Now, the good news. One, apparently they actually look good on me. Two, the microphone and audio capabilities are great. Being able to have my ears unclogged while listening to Voice Vista prompts when out and about feels much safer. Three, not having to drag my phone out in the open all the time is a real bonus. And I can't wait to be hands-free when I need to call Be My Eyes in the future. I am sure there is more to come from Meta and competitors in this growing new market. It's a pleasure to hear from Larry Scootcon. Larry, I hope that retirement is treating you well. Larry has made a huge contribution to Access Technology. He says, hello and congratulations on your new position at the National Federation of the Blind. I think this is a super expedient move for both you and the organization. Thanks, Larry. I appreciate that. In your last podcast, the listener asked about any accessible induction hot plate slash burner. I have used this one with much success. The buttons are all accessible. Unfortunately, the fan noise is so loud, you cannot hear the food cooking. Therefore, I don't necessarily recommend it, but it is usable. And the product that Larry refers to is called the Duxtop, which is spelled D-U-X-T-O-P, 1800-watt portable induction cooktop countertop burner. And it has an Amazon Choice label associated with it. So thank you, Larry. And this is a wonderful example of what we're seeking to achieve here on Access On. Someone asks a question and we have another blind person helping somebody out with an answer that is working for them. If you've got any thoughts on the whole induction cooktop question, do be in touch. What are you using that you find accessible? Access On at nfb.org is our email address. That's Access On, all joined together, at nfb.org. And when you get in touch, if you happen to be coming in from a chapter of the National Federation of the Blind, do be sure to tell us that so we can give a shout out to that NFB chapter. Let's talk Braille displays and note takers. This email says, hi, Jonathan. My name is B. Olivetti, and I'm from the Northeast chapter of New Jersey. As a proud Federationist, I'm glad you are hosting the technology podcast for our beloved Federationists. Thank you, B. It is a pleasure to be here doing this. Jonathan, like 2 years ago, you spoke about a Braille device complete with Braille display and a Braille keyboard that was around $2,500 and allowed for the use of traditional apps as well. You said you use it yourself and enjoyed it. What was that device called, please? It could be one of two things, B. There is the Brailliant, which I did evaluate on a podcast a couple of years ago from Humanware, and I'll have more to say about that in responses to other parts of this email. There's also another product that's being promised by Orbit Research and AccessMind called the Optima, and I haven't heard how this is going, but the idea of the Optima is that it will be a fully-fledged Windows computer with a Braille display. So if it works well, you might be able to discard your traditional laptop, just take your Braille display with you, carry it around on your shoulder, and you'll have the full Windows experience with some proprietary applications as well, and just use that everywhere. Now, I don't know how that's going, what the timeline is for production, but it will be interesting to find out more about that. B's email continues. Also, I need something comparable to Humanware's Braille Note Touch Plus or the Braille Sense for work especially, but also for my personal use, but can't afford their prices. Can you suggest something comparable and more affordable? I guess it depends on what you want to do with it, B. If you just want to take notes in meetings, then Humanware and Selvus, which used to be called HIMS, have come out with products that are a lot cheaper than the traditional note taker with some basic note taker functions. The Brailliant is the range from Humanware that does this, and you also have this new product, which we've just procured for the International Braille and Technology Center here at the National Federation of the Blind's Jernigan Institute, and that is called the Emotion. So you might want to check those out and find out whether they meet your needs. If you need things like web browsing and email, then that might not be enough for you, but certainly just for note-taking functions, and then you can take the notes back onto your computer and work with those, read documents on the go, that may be sufficient. B says also, are there any grants around for us blind folks to use toward technology purchases or a credit card for same? Thanks, B. Well, I guess any credit card should work if you're willing to go that route. And let's just open it up. And this may vary from state to state, of course. So if there are people who are aware of programs that can help somebody to pay this technology off, maybe it's something that the individual companies are starting to offer now, then do let us know what your experience has been with trying to procure a product like this that can make such a difference. You can email us at accesson@nfb.org, accesson, all joined together at nfb.org, and please feel free to do what B did. Let us know what chapter of the NFB you're coming from, if you are in one, and we can give a shout out to that chapter. This next email says, hey, Jonathan, my name is Lexi. I am a junior in high school and a long-time listener of the Former Living Blindfully podcast. When I heard you were not doing Living Blindfully anymore, I was really sad. Oh, I'm sorry to make you sad, Lexi. I thought that was the end of your technology podcast career. But one day I was downloading the remainder of your episodes when I saw your new podcast trailer. I was so excited, and I waited and waited, and finally your first episode of Access On came out. Thank you so much for doing this podcast. Well, thank you for listening, Lexi. There wouldn't be any point otherwise. I can't figure out for the life of me why my live listen is not working. Is there any tip that you can give me to see if I can get it working again? I don't have AirPods, but I feel that my safety is very important, and I don't have an ambient mode feature. Well, Lexi, there are only certain devices that Live Listen supports, and it's not clear to me what you are trying to use Live Listen with and whether it used to work before and isn't working now. So not too much to go on here for me to give you any advice other than to say, give Apple a call and see if they can assist you. Given that this is Live Listen, I think that is touted as an accessibility feature. For those who aren't familiar with this, Live Listen allows you to hear using your microphone what's going on around you. I know that there are people who use this in a meeting environment, and it's sufficient for them to put a phone in the middle of a table, for example, and they can hear all speakers around the room if they have a moderate hearing impairment. For people with the more profound hearing impairments, it may be necessary to use a specialized device for this, but Live Listen can help in many situations. So I'd suggest giving Apple Accessibility Support a call and see if they can sort it out, particularly if it worked before. If you're saying you had something that worked and now it doesn't, I'm sure that Apple would want to know about that. We love to get your tech tips. And if you have a tech tip, something that you think maybe not everybody knows about and it really just speeds you up, makes you more efficient, then please send that in to accesson@nfb.org. That's accesson@nfb.org. And if you are a member of the National Federation of the Blind, be sure to tell us what chapter you're coming in from so we can give a shout out to that chapter. And today's tech tip relates to navigating between open applications in Windows. Most people know that if you want to switch applications in Windows, you can hold down the Alt key and press the Tab key. So keep the Alt key held down, press Tab, and you'll be able to cycle through the open applications. But there are also some other options that you might try. Instead of using Alt-Tab, you can press Windows-Tab. And this works in any Windows screen reader. When you do that, you'll be placed in a list of applications. So you don't need to hold down the Windows key as you press the Tab key. Just press Windows-Tab. You'll be in the list. Left and right arrow through the open apps and just press Enter on the one you want. Sometimes that's more convenient. There is a downside to this feature that's built into Windows, though, and that is that at the moment, at least in Windows 11, you can't use first letter navigation. That's where a JAWS version of this feature may come in handy. You can press the JAWS key with F10 and bring up a list of applications and type the first letter of the application that's open that you want to switch to and then press Enter. Hopefully Microsoft might restore first letter navigation into this feature sometime soon. In both cases with this feature, and this didn't used to be the case with JAWS, but it is now, you can press the Delete key to simply close the application. Sometimes we find that a Windows application is hovering around, and when you press Alt-Tab, you don't hear anything. It's like it's blank, but there is an application there, and it can cause some disruption to your computing experience. So going in with the JAWS key in F10 and pressing Delete on that silent application can sometimes tidy things up. So there are a couple of alternative ways to switch applications in Windows. Again, we'd love to hear your tech tips. accesson@nfb.org. 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
5: Sewing by Ramona Walhoff. Ramona Walhoff grew up on a small farming community in rural Iowa. She and her brother and sister were born blind. Yearning for something to do during one long, dull summer, Ramona asked her mother, who was an accomplished seamstress, to teach her to sew. The story that follows is her account of a lifetime of satisfaction and practical good, from hobby to employment to family budget stretcher, gained from this rapidly disappearing art. Along the way, Ramona, who was widowed in her early 20s, also raised two children, owned and managed a commercial bakery, taught school, and directed employment programs for the blind. Today, she operates a very successful public relations business and is president of the National Federation of the Blind of Idaho. She also serves as a national officer in the National Federation of the Blind. Here is what she has to say. When I learned to sew, I never thought much about blindness. I didn't avoid thinking about blindness. It was a part of me. But when I needed a method to do something that others did visually, I just did what seemed most likely to work. Nobody suggested that blindness should prevent sewing until I knew better. As I grew older, I came across blind girls and women who had been actively discouraged from doing things I learned as a child. Sewing for me has provided employment, relaxation, challenge, and accomplishment. It has helped me to learn about fabrics, styles, and colors. There are things I never attempted, some because of blindness, but most because of lack of time. Perhaps one day I may still take up some new kinds of sewing, such as quilting. I know it would be delightful to do if I ever get to it. When I was a young child, summers were boring. My brother, sister, and I attended the school for the blind during the school year. We were very glad to go home at the end of May each spring, but we didn't have a lot of friends in our hometown, and we got tired of not having enough to do. We took swimming lessons, participated in local church activities, helped with cleaning and cooking, washing dishes was the worst, visited with grandparents and cousins. We hauled as many Braille books home from school as we could fit in the car with all our clothes and other possessions. My brother managed to talk our dad into some ham radio equipment and entertained himself with that. My sister and I generally rationed our books some and got Braille magazines, but there never was really enough to do. One summer, the one after my fifth grade year, I decided to try to solve the problem. I announced to my mother with the diplomacy customary for me at the time, "This summer you are going to teach me to sew." My mother had been making clothes for us as long as I could remember. We got some school clothes from stores and from catalogs, but the ones she made were always nice, and we could help decide what they would look like. Several people in our family sew, and my mother had a buttonholer on her machine, so people would bring their garments to our house to do the buttonholes. So it seemed natural for me to want to sew. My mother didn't resist at all. She responded with a question, "What do you want to make?" I never asked her what she thought about it, but I really don't think she was shocked. Perhaps a little uncertain about some of the techniques. Actually, techniques were not a problem. I told her I wanted to make gym clothes. I figured a few mistakes could be tolerated in gym clothes. I think that neither my mother nor I knew that blindness was much of a factor, so it wasn't. We decided that the gym shirt should have a plain round neckline with cap sleeves. This was my idea, so that I would not have to gather the sleeves and set them in. My mother cut a pattern out of newspaper, designing it from something else she had. I pinned the pattern on the material and cut it out. Then my mother realized that she had forgotten the cap sleeves, so they had to be set in after all. This made the project more complicated for a beginner, but the gym shirt looked great to me. I learned to guide the material through the sewing machine using a quilting guide my mother had. I learned to pin seams and hems closely and remove the pins just before they came to the presser foot. I learned to move the gathers on the gathering thread and put them where they should be when I pinned the gathered piece to the one it needed to be sewed to. Really, it wasn't as hard as I had feared. I wore that gym shirt all through sixth grade. I don't think we ever got to the shorts. Marking darts could be done with pins or basting threads. There were so many different kinds of darts that it took me some practice to get them all figured out. Gradually, I got so I could judge the size of darts pretty accurately without having to use the marks from the pattern itself. When we came home for Christmas that year, I made a yellow skirt. It turned out all right, too. This time, I used the tissue paper pattern. My cutting technique seemed obvious to me, and my mother never commented on it. Only later did we learn that blind people weren't supposed to be able to cut around tissue paper patterns. I held the scissor with my right hand the way most people do. I looped my left hand over the top of the scissors, with the thumb and fingers opposite each other, right at the part of the scissors that did the cutting. If the edge of the pattern was at the top of the bottom scissors blade, I could feel tissue paper on one side and fabric on the other. If the scissors were not right at the edge of the pattern, I would have paper or fabric on both sides of the bottom blade. The more practice I got, the better I got. But even as a beginner, I could cut reasonably well along the edge of the pattern. Patterns come in an envelope, in big sheets, and my mother would cut the pieces apart and trim on the cutting lines. She never really read the instructions to me. Rather, she taught me basic concepts about how to set in sleeves, turn down a skirt band over the seam, set in a zipper, assemble and attach a collar, etc. She also taught me to identify pieces of garments by their shapes. Sleeves would tend to be round at one end and square at the other. Blouses and dress tops had big arcs cut out where the sleeves would be attached. The curves at the front and back of slacks and shorts were shaped differently from sleeve curves. The curve at the back was bigger than the curve at the front for slacks patterns, but the curve in the front of the top where sleeves are inset is bigger than the one at the back. Much later I learned that the instructions printed with the patterns could often be helpful when taking on a new style of garment. I am sure my mother read the instructions because she often used them when we were laying out fabric before we cut it out. But we often found better ways to make efficient use of the material than the patterns showed. I don't remember what I made during the summer after my sixth grade year, but I am sure there was something. In any case, when I enrolled in home economics in seventh grade, I already knew some of the basics about sewing. Our teacher was new that year and had no background working with blind girls. Our first project was to make an apron. There was no cutting. Everything was on a straight line and could be torn with the grain of the fabric. The aprons had a blue border at the bottom with a flowered print above. The band and sashes were straight pieces. The sashes had to be hemmed, and the aprons had to be gathered and attached to the bands. There were 8 girls in my class, and most of us could sew a hem fairly straight by the time the aprons were done. The teacher didn't really want us to run a machine without having her present to watch. I disregarded this instruction without too much teacher protest. I learned about the seam guide in that class. You can buy a little metal hump that screws into the top of the machine cabinet, which is better than my mother's quilting guide. For the rest of the first semester, our home economics class cooked. Second semester was the real sewing class. My friend and I decided to make tangerine skirts, but they were different patterns. The teacher's first notion was that she would cut out all the patterns. Unfortunately for her, I was there to object, so I cut out my own pattern. I also offered to help other kids learn to do it. Some of the girls really didn't have much trouble. Some tended to place the fingers of their guiding hand at the end of the scissors instead of where the cutting occurred. They were constantly being warned to be careful not to cut themselves. Since I thought everybody knew better than to close the scissors with fingers between the blades, these warnings seemed unnecessary. Certainly some of the students were more fearful of scissors than they needed to be. We also learned how to assemble all our different patterns. When I cut out my blouse, I made an error. I should have laid the back on the fold, but I cut it on the edge of the fabric, thus requiring a seam where there should have been none. If I had not been so determined to do it myself, the teacher doubtless would have found this error before it was done. Some students were much too cooperative, in my judgment, and did not do as much of the work themselves as they could and should have. We could all thread a regular needle using a needle threader with a fine wire loop. When the wire loop is in the eye of the needle, the thread is brought through the loop. When the needle threader is removed from the needle, the thread passes through the eye. Large eye needles made this easy. Our teacher encouraged basting, but most of us didn't like to do it. We all learned to baste, though, because we were required to baste zippers. We also learned to hem garments with an overcast stitch. It was desirable not to see the thread on the outside of the hem. With practice, some of us got pretty good at this. Threading the machines presented another challenge. When threading the machine, one needed to pass the thread through several metal or plastic loops. No one had trouble learning where to put the thread, but we would not notice loops of thread that got caught in other places while we were doing the threading. It took me a while, but I finally realized that if I kept the thread taut from spool to needle while doing the threading, I could tell if there were errors or loops where they should not be. We always blamed the tension if something went wrong, and I feel sure that we did inadvertently turn the dial at the tension sometimes. With experience, I learned to tell from the stitching itself when the top and bobbin tensions were balanced. My mother was casual about making constructive suggestions about things like this, and more helpful than anyone else before or since. She would tell me what she looked for, and I could try to learn the same information by touch. More often than not, it worked. Everyone, including me, tended to rely on somebody's eyesight for certain judgments at first. If a sighted person wasn't conveniently available to help when wanted, this became a nuisance and provided motivation for all of us to develop techniques that a blind person could use independently. It is surprising for me now to think about how difficult it sometimes seemed to feel proper stitching. If we had expected to be able to do it from the beginning, we all would have found it easier. As it was, this took some time and experience. I continued to make clothes during vacations and in home economics. I enjoyed the making and the wearing of the clothes. I also enjoyed making things for others, but seldom had enough confidence to do it. I made a shirt for my dad and a baby dress for a cousin, and I think they were okay. During college, I did not have access to a sewing machine and did very little sewing. Shortly after I was married, though, a sewing machine seemed important to have. We bought a cheap one, a portable one that weighed a ton. It was very heavy to lift on and off the dining room table, so it stayed at one end while we ate at the other during many weeks. I usually put it away on weekends. I took a set of big bath towels that had been wedding presents but were not being used and made my husband a bathrobe. He was pleased and wore it a lot, which pleased me. We still have a picture of him sleeping in a recliner in that bathrobe with our first baby on his shoulder, also asleep. When I got pregnant, I knew I could save money by making maternity clothes. I did make some, and my mother made me some, too. We didn't spend much. Then, of course, it is even more fun to sew for your children. Knits were the big thing in the early 70s, so I took a short course at the YMCA in stretch and sew. We didn't sew during class. We took our assignments home, so the teacher had no occasion to worry about blindness. If she didn't explain something, I asked. But this was easy for all. I made pants and a shirt for my daughter, who was a toddler, and a matching set for my son, who was a tiny baby. I also made a shirt for myself. I offered to make my husband a shirt, but it never got done. It was always cheaper to buy t-shirts than to make them. After my husband died and I returned to work at the Commission for the Blind in Iowa, I was immediately assigned to teach sewing along with Braille. My students all wanted to sew with knits, so the stretch and sew class was far more valuable than I had ever dreamed. Some of my students were beginners, and some had far more sewing experience than I. This concerned me at first, but I found that we could learn from each other in wonderful ways. Several of my students went home and took up sewing a lot. Others did less, but enjoyed it. One young woman had been a professional seamstress in an alterations department for a big store. She chose to make a jacket that had three parallel rows of top stitching for trim that were supposed to be done in three different colors. I cautioned her about this, but that is the kind of thing she liked. I thought that her control as a newly blinded seamstress might not be as good as desirable for something that showy, but it really turned out fine. I cannot say how many students I taught sewing or how many outfits I made for myself and my children during the next several years, but I gained a lot of experience. It was during that time that people began using machines with cams and other kinds of fancy stitches. These made sewing even more fun. Making decorative items or decorations on clothes was something we had to do. We just couldn't ignore these interesting new sewing machine features. When my daughter was in second grade, she joined Bluebirds. They were supposed to make red felt vests, and none of the mothers wanted to take on this project. I thought felt vests were not sensible for second graders. One slip of the scissors would be ugly, and felt was expensive. I offered to have the group make skirts at my house. Other mothers thought I was crazy, but agreed. It was simple. use navy blue rectangular pieces of polyester knit fabric. Turn down the top enough to pull 3/4 inch elastic through. Turn up the bottom 2 inches and sew red rickrack around at the top of the hem. There was only one seam required and no hand sewing. The girls could use the sewing machines if their mothers would let them. The skirts were cute as they could be, and the girls were proud as peacocks. By the time my daughter was in 6th grade, it was clear to me that she wanted more clothes than I was willing to buy. I told her she could probably have more clothes throughout junior high and high school if she would learn to sew. She was more than eager. She chose to make a 3-tiered white skirt with purple trim. The gathers on 3 tiers wore her out, so I helped, but she did the rest. She wore it for her 6th grade graduation and looked great.

0: the bust. She had a good bust line, and the dress looked good on her. She took it to college with her when the time came. Now Laura does more sewing than I do. She got practice during college and made a friend's wedding dress. Today, for me, sewing is a hobby, but it is there when needed or wanted. I love to share this experience with others. It is a way of being creative and busy. One summer I went looking for clothes and just couldn't find much. Before long, I switched to shopping in fabric stores and had the clothes I liked. Making a work dress can be done in about the time needed for two shopping trips, and if shopping isn't going well, sewing is more satisfying. I also can make clothes fit the way I want them to. If I ever have grandchildren, there will probably be things to do for them. Time will tell. If I ever have an opportunity to teach sewing again, I will be much more confident about what projects my students should attempt. One more thing. For a blind person who likes to read recorded books and magazines, sewing is one of those things you can do while reading. Captions. 1. Cutting out the pattern by touch. 2. Ramona Walhoff, mother, seamstress, businesswoman, success. End of captions. End of Gray Pancakes and Gold Horses, edited by Kenneth Jernigan. Read by David Elias in the studios of Potomac Talking Book Services, Incorporated for the Library of Congress, January 1999. 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Further reproduction or distribution in other than a specialized format is prohibited.
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3: Hello, and welcome to the Nation's Blind Podcast. I'm Melissa Riccobono, and I'm not here with Aniya Lewis, but I'm here with another wonderful person that I am pleased to be able to call a friend, Chris Danielson. How are you, Chris?
4: I'm fine, Melissa, and it's great to be back on the podcast with you. I don't get to do this as much anymore, but it's always lots of fun.
3: It is fun, and you know, tell the folks at home, just in case they don't know, what your new / not quite as new job in the NFB is these days.
4: Yeah, so it's been almost a year now, crazily enough, but I am the editor of the Braille Monitor, which is, of course, the flagship magazine of the Blind People's Movement. And I am privileged to have that job. I get to edit our magazine and get the news out to all our Federation family and meet lots of cool people through their writing and interviews and all that kind of stuff. So it's a great gig.
3: Wow. So it's kind of like the podcast, just in a little bit of a different way.
4: Right. Just a little bit different format.
3: So, you know, it is fall and it is back to school. And let me ask you, Chris, when you were going to school, both high school and let's kind of focus it on college, since this episode has more to do with college and advocacy in that space. But when you were going to college, did you ever think that you might be either sitting down with somebody co-hosting a podcast and or editing a flagship magazine for a nonprofit organization? Were those on your radar?
4: No, not at all. When I started college, I had just started to get involved in the Federation. And so I didn't really know where that was going to lead. And I was, frankly, more worried about college at the time. At the risk of dating myself, podcasts weren't even a thing yet. They weren't even close to being a thing. So I never thought I would be co-hosting a podcast either. How about yourself?
3: Well, let's back up for just a second. What was your major in college? What did you imagine yourself doing? And then I will tell you what I imagine myself doing.
4: Okay, so I imagined myself being

0: a lawyer, and my major turned out to be political science. I was waffling between English and political science, but I finally decided on political science. I thought that was probably better preparation for law school. And it was okay preparation for law school. And then, of course, I went on to pursue my graduate degree, my law degree. And then I was a lawyer for a little while, but now I'm a recovering lawyer and editor of the Braille Monitor. So I didn't really see all that coming at the time. I didn't see the career change and all that. Down the line, I thought I would go into law or politics, and that would be what would happen. So,
1: yeah. So, I mean, interestingly enough, kind of very similar for me, not the law part, but I went
0: law,
1: to
0: law may or may not come up later in the episode.
1: Yeah,
0: as well,
1: that's true. Yeah, absolutely. So my degree, my undergrad is in psychology, and my graduate degree is in counseling psychology with an emphasis in school counseling. And I was a school counselor for a while and really did love it. But then I had my children and just didn't really feel right about counseling other people's children and somebody else kind of raising mine. Though I've always thought, and I do sort of have some regrets that I didn't make the time to stay current with my license, because now that the kids are back in school, or not back in school, but in school, you know, they're teenagers, one's a young adult, I'm not needed in the same ways here at home. And if I were to go back to work in kind of a traditional place, I would love to go back in a school. But I've also thought that early childhood would be the best thing ever. I would love to work with itty bitty blind kids and itty bitty kids with all kinds of disabilities and just help their families have those high expectations, learn to play and let their kids explore and all those wonderful things. But no, podcasts weren't a thing in college. Now, you know, interesting and luckily enough, I guess for both of us, sort of political science and law, you know, you have to interview people, right? You have to ask questions. Sure. And counseling is kind of the same thing. So it seems far away. But in some ways, it's not really as far. If you think about it, it's not really as far.
0: There are definitely some similarities. And I'm like you. I don't have a ton of regrets. I don't really feel the need to get an active law license again. But I will say that I feel like my legal training has helped me even in my change of career. Because we do some legal and policy work in the Federation, and I have to write about it sometimes. And so it's helpful to be able to read something like a legal complaint or a judge's opinion and analyze it. But enough about us. We have two actual students on our podcast today.
1: Yes, we do. And, you know, why don't we let them introduce themselves and then we'll kind of talk to them about their journey. And as Chris said, legal stuff is going to be a part, unfortunately, of this conversation. So I don't know, Chris, do you want a certain student to go first?
0: Well, I am very old-fashioned. Maybe this isn't a thing anymore, but I'm always for ladies first. So, Miranda, do you want to introduce yourself and say what you're up to?
2: Sure. My name's Miranda Lacey. I'm 43 years old. I'm in my final year of graduate school at West Virginia University studying social work. I'm also a single blind parent to two teenage boys.
1: Wow. You're busy.
0: You're busy. I think I'm busy, but okay. And a master's. Wow. So another graduate student.
2: Yes.
1: Great. And our other student, go ahead.
3: So my name's Harold Rogers. I'm 34, and I'm also in my final year in the WVU online master's program. And I also sit on the Statewide Independent Living Council. I'm a member of NFB of West Virginia. So.
1: Wow.
0: Wow. Great. Busy people. Busy yes, people.
1: Absolutely. So, Miranda, why don't we start with you and just sort of talk a little bit about your journey up to this point? You obviously, if you're getting a graduate degree, that means that you have gotten an undergraduate degree at one time. And so do you just want to kind of talk us through your education journey in college?
2: Sure. So my undergraduate degree is West Virginia State University. In 2021 with an undergrad psychology. I had extremely low vision when I returned to college in 2020 is when I went back to finish my degree. And so I had to work with the university on accommodations. And then, as you know, COVID happened in 2020. So a lot of things moved to online. So it was difficult, but I made it through.
1: Got it.
0: Right.
1: Harold, how about you?
3: So I also am a graduate of West Virginia State University. My undergraduate degree, however, is in social work. And I graduated with Miranda same year. We walked together. And as Miranda mentioned, you know, COVID kind of happened. And, you know, a lot of our coursework was transitioned online. And the university had to, as many universities had to adapt to that, but they rose to the occasion, and we made it work, and we got through it.
0: So then, I guess, so you both got through your college programs, and then obviously both went into graduate school. So I guess we'll go back to Miranda to start. What, if anything, changed when you started pursuing your graduate degree?
2: Okay, so from the first year I applied for graduate school, I wasn't accepted, and Harold was accepted, so he started a year before I did in the same program. And I did a lot of research before entering the program, and I saw that the school had the Division of Excellence in Disability, and so I thought it would be a good choice for me as far as being accommodated. Between graduating in 2021 with my undergrad and starting graduate school in 2023, I had a cataract surgery that took the rest of my remaining vision, so I had a transition there. And so it was difficult, but I went full steam ahead, and I wanted to start my graduate program. I didn't want blindness to hold me back from achieving my goals.
0: Okay. So full credit to you. Entering any graduate program is going to be intimidating, I would think. I was certainly intimidated by law school, and you were coming into it in a situation where you had lost your remaining eyesight, but you were determined to forge ahead.
1: Right. That's not correct, only, yeah. And, you know, just because you lost your remaining eyesight doesn't mean that you lost any of your smarts that right. you had, any of the things that you gained from your undergraduate degree. I mean, obviously, you were accepted into the program. So, you know, let's just be clear, like you were ready to go. The university thought you were ready to go. You know, anyway, you know, we keep kind of beating around the bush, but I guess it kind of turned out not to be the case. Harold, you started a year earlier. So while Miranda was sort of adjusting to her vision loss and everything else, what was going on in the program for you that maybe was making it difficult for you to compete equally with your sighted peers?
3: So, yeah, as Miranda mentioned, you know, I started a year earlier at WVU. One of the reasons that I selected West Virginia University is they happen to be the oldest school of social work and at the MSW level that we have in the state. They also have a partnership with HRSA, the Health Services Research Resources Administration, and they look at rural integrated behavioral health. And so that was another reason why that I chose WVU's program, with their emphasis on integrated behavioral health. But immediately upon entering into the program and getting into the coursework, I faced challenges with the learning management system, you know, Blackboard, and interacting with elements in my courses and activities and the assignments that required the clinical readings and the recommended articles that we have to read in graduate school in a clinical social work program, which is a pretty big part of it, were not accessible to me. And so that immediately became a problem.
1: Yeah, I would say if you're not able to read the readings, that's a pretty big problem.
0: Was this a surprise to you? I mean, you've been at the same school, although not in the graduate program. I mean, how did it feel to suddenly start having these problems?
3: So it wasn't the same school. So West Virginia State University is actually located in Institute, and they are not affiliated with West Virginia University.
0: Oh, okay. I see.
1: Got it.
3: But I was familiar with, you know, online learning management systems, although West Virginia State University used Moodle and WVU uses Blackboard. But yeah, the big surprise for me was just the... there didn't feel like that there was a whole lot of care put into the construction of the courses. And then it was a huge red flag for me that the clinical articles weren't working, because again, that is a huge part of clinical social work when we're looking at, you know, evidence-based practice and evidence-based interventions. You know, we have to have that, the latest cutting edge treatment models and research to draw from to influence our practice. And I wasn't getting that. So I immediately, raised my concerns with the university and instructors. And
1: wow. So I will want to continue to hear about this story for sure. But let's pause for this message, and then we'll come back and we're going to hear a little bit more from Miranda as far as whether she had similar experiences. And I'm really curious. So start thinking about this, what the response was when you told your instructors at this school that is supposed to have this disability institute.
0: Yeah, seriously.
1: That you, as disabled students, weren't able to be, you know, getting the information that you needed to participate. So anyway, we're going to pause for the message first and stay tuned. We'll be back in just a second with Miranda and Harold so they can continue their stories.
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1: All right, welcome back. So Miranda, Harold talked about not having access to articles, having trouble with the Blackboard learning system. Were there other things, or were those the same issues that you faced when you started the program a year after he did?
2: So I faced the exact same issues from the beginning. The orientation was not accessible. And so I made it a point to, you know, email constantly and say, this is broken, this isn't working, file IT tickets. And so it was just very overwhelming for me, because I no longer had the option to magnify and, go about it a different way. I had to rely on my screen reader. That's the only way I had to, you know, read the content. And so they had to figure something out.
1: And what was the response for either or both of you when you were bringing these things to the attention, bringing these IT tickets, talking to your instructors? Hey, I can't read this. I can't do this. This isn't working for me. I'm guessing the response wasn't, oh my gosh, we're so sorry, let's fix this. Or maybe it was, but I mean, what was the response? What kind of reaction did the university give you?
3: So I would say the university's response was not adequate because, you know, I didn't have the recommended readings that I needed. The instructors didn't have the appropriate training nor the assistance, you know, in not only building their courses, but addressing the problems. So, you know, I would go to ITS and it would be like, we're looking into this problem, and it would be a back and forth of, you know, testing and elaborating on what systems were being used, but there wouldn't be a whole lot of resolution in the meantime in the courses themselves. So eventually, you know, I guess to bring it to a head, you know, I met with the department, most of the leadership in the School of Social Work, as well as the Office of it's now the Office of Student Accommodations, but they had a name change. So the director of the disability office, as well as my accessibility specialist, and just kind of said, hey, you know, can we look at this? Can we try to work on it, you know, making these things better? Because they're just not up to the standard that they need to be. And we need to work on, clearly, I mean, if we're not going to make the current clinical information accessible to me, then we need to revise that. And, you know, I didn't really get a whole lot of you know, response other than, you know, the university, the instructors, the head of the disability office, basically saying, like, you know, we're going to work together in teams and meetings, and, you know, and we're going to, you know, look into this problem further. And that was pretty much it.
2: And for me, I think the most significant way that they handled it first was to send it to IT. So I worked directly with IT. Even an IT person coming to my home to help me try to figure out how to navigate the broken system. And she soon realized that there's nothing she could do to help. And so they would shift the blame among themselves from the Office of Student Accommodations to the instructor, to the course designers. And it was just shifted around instead of someone saying, well, it's broken and here's how we're going to help you. And that's still going on today. So.
1: Wow. Frustrating doesn't even begin to cover, I'm sure, what you absolutely both felt. And you know, I say, in some ways, going to school back in the dark ages, when Chris and I did, technology was just coming in, more so for me than for Chris, because I'm a little bit younger than Chris is. Not by much, but a little. And, you know, nowadays, so much more is done online. And because absolutely it's online, there is no reason this absolutely day and not age that things online should not be accessible. And so back when Chris and I were going to school, our default mindset was, well, this isn't going to be accessible, so we're going to have to hire readers. We're going to have to get books on cassette tape. Remember those? We're going to have to get people to actually go to the library with us and help us read the articles because they're not you know, they're going to be in these print journals that you actually have to pull off the shelves from the stacks. Yes, I'm old enough that that was actually a thing. It wasn't until graduate school when some of that, because I lived further away from campus because I had gotten married, they were actually able to scan things and send me articles electronically. And it was like a whole new world was opening up. But that was just like, I was on the cusp of kind of all of that happening. And so I think it is just beyond frustrating that instead of figuring out how to make this better, the response seemed to be, well, it's not our fault, it's this person's fault. Well, no, it's not our fault, it's this person's fault. And like you said, Miranda and Harold, nobody's saying, okay, it doesn't really matter ultimately whose fault it is. Here's what we're going to do to fix this. And by the way, wow, this really is a an opportunity for us to go to our staff and really help them learn how to make all their courses accessible for any students that might come along. And what a win that would be for us.
0: Yeah,
1: as a university.
0: I mean, the lack of taking responsibility. And the other thing I would say is, even though it would have been an opportunity, all schools should have taken these opportunities years ago. I mean, these are not new. There are laws about this stuff. The Americans with Disabilities Act, being the primary one, and the Rehabilitation Act. And it's not as if any of that is new. I mean, the Rehabilitation Act, and I, you know, even I didn't even use as much technology as you did, Melissa, and it was very much up to me most of the time to find readers and to figure out how I was going to interact with printed materials. I did have a Braille book for one course because it was a math course and I insisted on it. And I did, of course, have what used to be Recordings for the Blind. But I mean, it was a very different time, but at least I was in control.
1: Mm-hmm.
0: And most of the time. And it seems like it's got to be so frustrating to have a situation where the school has these responsibilities, but nobody's taking responsibility. Nobody's taking charge and saying, we have to fix this problem for Harold and for Miranda and for any other students that are having it. And it's not like they don't have infrastructure. They've got the Office of Student Accommodation, which is supposed to know something about these things. I got to get down off my soapbox here, but I can't imagine the frustration that both of you must have experienced. I don't know if you want to add anything about how it felt, but, you know, and you certainly don't have to. I realize it's not always easy to talk about, but I mean, you're just trying to get through school, which is, you know, enough of a challenge, not because you're not capable of it, but just because school is supposed to be challenging. And then you've got this to deal with.
2: Well, can I say that I wasn't aware of reader services. I'd never had to use reader services in undergrad. So when I found out that that was an option for me through the president of WVNFB, she recommended a reader. I reached out several times to ask for that as an accommodation. And I was given an article about how I was requesting a personal aid and they couldn't give me that. And it was so degrading and so humiliating. And it is difficult to talk about. And so.
1: Wow. So it shouldn't be a surprise to any of our listeners at this point that both of you decided you weren't going to take it. And that, you know, you had tried in good faith to communicate with the university, to have them be aware of your needs, to be aware of what wasn't working, gave them ample opportunities to fix this, and they weren't moving. And so think it's safe to say that both of you weren't happy with that. And you both reached out. Did both of you reach out to the National Federation of the Blind to see if there was any legal course, or how did that take place?
2: If I'm allowed to talk about, my friend Harold was having a mental health crisis related to the accessibility problems. And in desperation, you know, I had just started the program. So this was late 2023, early 2024. And I didn't know what to do, but I knew there had to be someone who could help us. So I Googled, you know, blind, someone who could help. And the first thing that popped up was NFB. And I was like, okay, I'm going to call it. It's the first one. And so I connected with Miss Sherry Cook, and she tried really hard to advocate for us and to help the university understand how to accommodate us. And when those communications broke down, we ended up meeting Eve and moving forward with the lawsuit.
0: This is Eve Hill, general counsel to the National Federation of the Blind. So
2: yes,
0: just so everybody knows. So there you go. Harold, do you have a different perspective on it? Or
3: no, but I do want to add some context just because that way for the listeners and for the overall conversation that we have a clear narrative. So in those meetings with the university's departments in the leadership of the School of Social Work and the Office of Student Accommodations, I said, look, you know, I had in my younger years, I had went to Washington Seminar, and back when NFB was doing the Blind Drivers Challenge, I was aware of NFB's history working with Apple and iTunes University. And I knew the National Federation of the Blind, you know, had the center, the SENA team. And so I told the university, I said, look, let's try to, you know, start with, the NFB of West Virginia, and we can work together to again, we can fix this together. You know, we can set the example for online education together. And that just didn't, you know, as Miranda said, you know, we had several meetings with Miss Cook and the university, and those communications, unfortunately, those lines of communication broke down very, very quickly. And I would also just add to again, just for context, that, another really, really important, I would call it the signature pedagogy. And as Mr. Kimbono, you know, you have a background and you went to graduate school for counseling and psychology. So you know about practicums and field placements and the significance that the clinical internships and practicums play in shaping your overall perspective as a professional in the field. It is equal to your coursework, for sure. And so I also have to, you know, had to go and do an internship and fill out an application for that. And I, you know, again, no surprise to the school, I said, hey, you know, I'm blind and I'm going to need accommodations. And it was like crickets. And then I went to the placement and told the placement, and that was crickets. So, the amount of expectations in an environment in a clinical setting with a social work student at the master's level, especially when there are not appropriate accommodations in place, there's just no way for you to be effective at clinical social work. And so I did the best I could, you know, with raising the alarm bells many times. And then eventually the workload just got to the point where I had to shift to remote work, and some health issues were exacerbated. But yeah, so I mean, there's just so much. I mean, you know, and I don't want to rattle along, but so I'll let you know, you all step back in. But yeah, there's just so much really that's happened with this situation.
1: And so many layers. I mean, because one thing impacts the other thing. I mean, that's all what social work is about, right? All the social things that go yeah. together to make people who they are, to make their situations what they are. I mean, of course it makes sense that you're having some health issues because there's situations that are beyond your control.
0: I mean, being academically successful is, you know, at this level is enough, you know, to have to deal with. And when you're not getting the support you need, and then you have a situation where in effect, what is happening is the challenges are putting you in a situation where your own academic ability isn't enough to solve the problems. But of course, to people who don't know any better, it starts to reflect on how they perceive you in terms of how you're doing in the program. And that's really unfair. It's really crazily unfair that obviously two very intelligent and accomplished individuals like yourselves were put in a position where the issue became not your own skills, not your own drive, not your own resources, but just the fact that you could not count on the institution that is supposed to be working to make you successful to do that.
1: Very well said. And, you know, let me point out, the NFB doesn't want to sue people. I mean, that's not, people often think that that's all we do, or that's what we want to do, or that's what we jump on first. And I think that from this podcast, you're getting the idea that no, that's not our first line of defense. So obviously the first line is the advocacy, and both Miranda and Harold did that. And then the second line was, let's get an advocate involved. So Sherry Cook, the president of the NFB of West Virginia, did that. And then it was only after all of those things that Eve got involved. And, you know, we in the NFB also don't have unlimited resources. We can't take every case that comes across our desk, unfortunately. We'd love to, but we just can't. And so for us to say, no, this is absolutely egregious. And not only is this absolutely egregious, but this is egregious enough that we feel that at this point, the only way to possibly salvage the situation for these two students and the students that come after, and to set a precedent, which I think is equally as important, for other universities of how it should be done right, you know, that's when the lawsuit came into right. effect. And so it's not that we just willy-nilly run out and, oh, you didn't, you know, you didn't have an alt tag on this image, and that's the only thing on your website that's broken, but we're going right. to sue you for that. No,
0: no,
1: that's not how it works.
0: you folks were not too happy. And plus, and you don't have to talk about this, but it can't be fun to still be attending the university that you're in litigation with, in certain ways. So, I mean, this is not a course of action that anybody takes lightly, including the Federation, and I imagine certainly not the two of you.
2: Absolutely. Yeah. It's very uncomfortable. So,
1: yeah, I can't even imagine. Are you both still students at the university, or what does that look like while this is going on? Because I can't quite imagine being in court with certain people one day and then coming back to class in another day. So what does that look like? Can you talk about that?
2: Sure. That's what it's going to look like. So, wow. You know, it's there's tension. I feel like, you know, it's just extremely uncomfortable. That's the best way to put it. And it's really sad. It's really sad that it had to come down to this because we didn't want it to. So,
3: yeah. And I would also just add to that, you know, I just, again, I know I kind of back up a little bit, and I just wanted to kind of echo, you know, what Ms. Riccobono said about the National Federation of the Blind. You know, on one hand, you know, the National Federation of the Blind feels, and you know, they've made this amply clear in many of their publications that, you know, discrimination itself is actually the thing that holds back, you know, people with disabilities, you know, the most. And we tried, I mean, I'm talking countless meetings with the university over and over and over and over again. And to Ms. Cook's credit, you know, you're talking somebody with 30 years of experience in rehabilitation counseling, someone that ran the West Virginia Rehabilitation Blind Services Division. So, I mean, we had, you know, weight of experts, experienced people that really, you know, knew how field placement and some of these things should look and what should that look like, and they were willing to sit and take the time to delicately address these problems. And and then to what Mr. Danielson said, that, you know, not to brag or nothing, but yeah, academically speaking, you know, you're talking about, and I know she doesn't like to brag about herself, so I'll brag, you know, for her. You're talking about somebody that is a single mother. Okay. You're talking about somebody that graduated a university with honors in psychology, you know, is in psychi, and is going to graduate school. And having this significant event of losing your vision, but not just losing your vision at a frequency and rate that most individuals would step away from, you know, graduate school and those responsibilities and all the other things that she deals with, and just address that, that's significant enough. And yet she's still willing to persevere and to, like you all said, stay inside of a program that we're actively challenging in litigation as social work students, which I would also just add, for this happening, by the way, from a school of social work that is accredited by the CSWE, is heartbreaking to me. It's truly heartbreaking.
0: And I should say, you know, Miranda is also a 2024 scholarship winner, and you didn't brag on yourself, Harold, but you have I believe you have, and I'm not going to remember the name of it, but you have some kind of national fellowship, in your field, correct?
3: Yeah, well, I did. So,
0: right.
3: You know, so I was actually one of only 23 people that was selected for the Rural Integrated Behavioral Health Program through HRSA. That's through, you know, the Department of Health and Human Services. Yeah. And, you know, and I also graduated, by the way, undergrad, in the, School of Social Work in Alpha Delta Mu, which is, West Virginia State University's chapter of the National, Honor Society in Social Work. So, you know, you're talking to two people that this is very important to us on many different levels. And no, we were not at all, litigation, you know, happy,
0: right? And two people that don't make excuses, that meet challenges head on and have succeeded.
1: Two people that would really be so valuable in the field of social work for so many different ways. I mean, talk about all the things that social workers try to help clients with.
2: Yeah. And can I speak on that? So
1: I am
2: a survivor of domestic violence, and I'm currently doing an internship at the YWCA Resolve Family Abuse Program. And one of the reasons why social work is so important to me is because as a single mother, I had to learn to navigate poverty and those complex systems. And I just really want to empower other people in West Virginia to live up to their fullest potential and to help them navigate those systems to meet their needs.
1: And that's what social work is supposed to be all about. And for the university to just stifle you at every turn, that is, I don't know, that's like a quadruple punch to the gut, in my opinion. Yeah. I mean, it's looking kind of difficult for you both right now. What does keep you going? And do you have any advice for others who are either planning to go to college and are a little bit worried about the process, or who might be in a similar situation? You know, what are the things that you're learning and taking from this? Are there any bright sides right now that you can share?
2: My bright side would be to have a friend like Harold who's going through a similar experience. And so someone who understands what I'm going through. And I know not everyone will have that, but just being mindful, continuing to advocate for yourself, you know, just don't give up. And a lot of times throughout this process, I've received a lot of blame for the problems with accessibility, and I just don't internalize that. I just keep moving forward because I need to set an example for my boys. And that's what's most important to me, to keep my eye on the prize that I'm going to graduate, that I'm going to be employed, and I'm going to set an example for my children. So, yeah.
3: Yeah, and I think the ray of hope for me, and probably the best way for me to look at it, even though in my opinion, the restraints and the label that's been placed on me is unjust, in my opinion. I think the ray of hope for me is that, you know, in this new internship that I'm at, is aptly named Redemption Services. And we actually worked with the CSED program in West Virginia. And what that is the children with serious emotional disorders. And so they oftentimes have families that are, they're the most vulnerable. We in West Virginia, we have a epidemic of the foster care crisis, some of the highest rates in the nation, 7,000 children. And so the ray of hope is actually my clients. Getting to work with these vulnerable children every single day and to, again, like to see the growth, and the power that social work can have on a family system and restoring and reunifying, that family system. In an environment to where, you know, not only are we giving you tools and coping mechanisms, but we're giving you positive binding resilience that you build up within yourself. And to get to watch that as a practitioner is amazing. It's truly a blessing to me. And I would say to all the people out there that are, you know, coming up against what NFB talks about often are low expectations. I would just recommend and encourage you that you see those low expectations as opportunities for challenging those low expectations. And the NFB has many, many different vehicles in which they do that. There are so many different things that you can do through the National Federation of the Blind in regards to building up a coalition of of people that are like-minded, especially students. You know, I can't say enough about, you know, the NABS organization. They do so many different things, so many different events. They are extremely, the board on the NABS board is extremely passionate individuals. And scholars in their own right, and achievers in their own right. So I would just tell you that, you know, you're not alone. And a lot of those low expectations and a lot of those barriers, they are isolating at first. But again, I think you should just look at those low expectations as an opportunity to turn those low expectations into an example and how we can raise them together. You know, with each other's help, because that's what it's all about when it comes to really being a change agent and a wounded healer. You know, we all have experiences, and we can look at those experiences and weaponize them in such a way to allow them to not to define us, but to refine us. That would be my advice to you.
1: Wow. Incredibly, incredibly well said. And I loved what Miranda said before about not taking it personally, because and I can't imagine how hard that is. But of course, we always tend to blame ourselves. Most of us are much harder on ourselves than anybody else would ever truly be in real life. And so not taking that personally, really being able to step back and say, the fact that this is inaccessible is not my fault. Like, I didn't create the course. I didn't pick the articles. This is not my fault. And what's the definition of insanity? Doing the same thing over and over and expecting different results. And so if I'm beating my head against the wall over and over and over, I'm going to get a headache. And it's not going to be helpful. And I'm still not going to be able to access this material because it's broken. Now, I mean, on the other hand, if there are things that you can learn, sometimes it is little tricks from other blind people who use the software that can say, oh, yeah, I was having trouble with that, but I've found that if I do this, this, and this, that sometimes it works better. And sometimes that does help. Obviously, I'm sure you've tried all of those things, all those tips and tricks. But I guess the first part is really talking to other people, figuring out, is it training that I need? Do I need more training on how to use my screen reader? Or do I need more training in Braille or whatever it might be? Or do I need tutoring? Is it not that the material is inaccessible? Is it that I'm horrible at math and I just need help to get through this subject, not because it's not accessible to me, but because it's math? And
0: yeah, I had help. A math tutor, by the mm-hmm. way.
1: Right. So, you know,
0: right,
1: I need
0: it. Yeah.
1: Yeah. I need help with math because I just need help with math or whatever it is, or writing. You know, it's nothing to do with blindness, but maybe you have dyslexia in addition, or you have some other disability where writing is difficult, whatever it is. Those things and asking for that kind of help is completely okay. All students have the ability to get tutoring and different things if they're struggling in classes. But if you have a disability and everything that's put in your path is completely inaccessible to you, and there's nothing that's really put in place for you to have that change, then, as Miranda said, not taking that personally, not saying, oh my gosh, I'm not going to graduate and it's all my fault. Instead, kind of turning it around and these are low expectations. I still want my degree and here's what I'm going to do to go forward. And we do have a toolkit, Chris, right? A higher education toolkit on how to advocate in kind of those early stages. So hopefully you're not needing to get to the stage where Miranda and Harold are.
0: Yeah, hopefully. I mean, you know, it is important to point out there are blind college and graduate students, you know, who are, you know, all over this country. And there are institutions that have stepped up, some of them because of settlements with the National Federation of the Blind, and have done the right thing. It is important to realize that there are ways to deal with this. And there is our self-advocacy and higher education toolkit, which is available. Hopefully that is tremendously helpful to a lot of our blind students. And I will say that my bright side coming out of this story is that Harold Rogers and Miranda Lacey are part of the National Federation of the Blind, because these are two people who are going to make, who are working to make and to make a positive difference for blind people and for other people. You know, both of them so movingly talking about the work that they are doing and want to do. And we all have your back. We all have each other's back. We have the resources to help each other. And that is what our movement is all about.
1: Definitely. So I think we're kind of coming down to the end. Miranda and Harold, is there anything else that you would like to share with our listeners before we wrap up?
2: Thank you for bringing attention to this, because I feel like it's very important. And I think my goal here is so that no blind person will ever feel how I've felt. So if nothing else comes from this, I hope that that's the result.
3: I would just say that, you know, that it's clear that, you know, together we can, you know, raise those expectations that are low, and to move towards a place in society in which we are living, you know, the lives that we want. And the National Federation of the Blind, you know, their new Access On podcast, by the way, is somebody that is a tech enthusiast in their spare time, is also an amazing resource.
0: Nice cross promotion there, Harold.
3: Yes, highly recommend that podcast.
1: Your check from Jonathan Mosen's in the mail.
0: Yeah, exactly.
3: He's amazing. Just getting just his voice.
1: Oh, I know, isn't that the truth? During the national convention, I don't know if I've shared this on The Nation's Blind before, but our daughter Elizabeth was listening to Jonathan talk, and she's like, I think that he should read audiobooks because I want to hear him read books to me. So anyway, yeah, definitely. Chris, is there anything else you want to add?
0: No, I just want to thank these wonderful individuals for sharing their story and sharing their time with us. It can't have been easy, but you both did a wonderful job. And I think it will share with our listeners that none of us are alone as blind people, and none of us have to be alone, and we're all in this together.
1: Stronger together. That should be like a convention theme. Oh, wait, it already was.
0: I think we have.
1: Well, thank you all so much for listening to The Nation's Blind Podcast. We will definitely be with you, coming to you again. And until that time, remember, you can live the life you want.
0: Blindness is not what holds you back.
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7: The next presenter is no stranger to us, as he's now come to our convention for a number of years. And this is a very important year for his presentation. We remain on high alert to make sure that our National Library Service for the Blind remains intact as changes are made in the federal government. And this gentleman has been director of the library now for a number of years and has truly become a dedicated advocate, I'll say, for the program and for continuing to expand the program. He said one Jason wasn't enough, and could he bring a second one on stage today?
8: Yes, sir.
7: He's...

sure that we protect the tremendous infrastructure we have at the Library of Congress, and they have been coordinating with us so we can do our advocacy work on the state level. Please welcome from the National Library Service both Jason Broughton and Jason Yasner.

I can't believe it. NFB, how are ya? All right, tell me, who here knows about NLS? Who here is using Bard? Who here has a digital talking book machine? And who here has a Braille e-reader? I could not be happier to be able to say those words to you and know that the National Library Service for the Blind and Print Disabled are doing everything we can to ensure that all may read. So good morning to all the visionary minds, advocates, and leaders gathered here today. It's truly an honor to be among those whose voices have shaped, refined, and energized this movement for the blind and print disabled equity. My name is Jason Yasner. I'm the Deputy Director of NLS at the Library of Congress. At the National Library Service for the Blind and Print Disabled, our collaboration with the National Federation of the Blind is foundational. It's not just policy, it's partnership. Your feedback ensures our services remain relevant, inclusive, and empowering. Together, we continue to center dignity and independence in everything we build. And I want to give a special thank you to President Riccobono and his team. You guys have been amazing partners in the past, in the present, and certainly in the future. All right, one of the most impactful ways we can empower people with vision impairments and disabilities is through meaningful collaborations between organizations like NLS and NFB. Because when these organizations join forces, they bridge critical gaps, combining resources, expertise, and advocacy to create more inclusive systems of support. Here at NLS, we provide access to Braille and audio materials that enrich lives, while the NFB brings the lived experience, grassroots advocacy, and innovation needed to shape these services into something truly transformative. So together, they don't just distribute materials, they promote autonomy, lifelong learning, and social inclusion. So think of all the thousands of individuals who, thanks to these partnerships, can now pursue higher education, enjoy literature independently, or simply access the information they need to navigate daily life. It's not just about accessibility, it's about dignity, opportunity, and equality. So President Riccobono mentioned NFB Newsline, which we consider an absolute critical service. Yes? Yes? So we at NLS are doing everything we can to preserve this service. Just to let you know, as of now, the fiscal year 26 budgets that have been put forth by the House and the Senate both still include the money for NFB Newsline to go to NFB. And every time we've ever gotten a question about it, we wholeheartedly say, this is critical, this is a core service, and you can't cut it. So we look forward to our FY26 budget, hopefully kicking in on October 1st if Congress does its job. And we will ensure that the National Library Service continues to provide the services that we all rely on. So let's talk a little bit about technology. I mentioned

0: barred before. We have been undergoing a barred modernization for years now. We've been talking about barred 2.0, and most of what barred 2.0 up to now has been on the back end. We've been really making barred better, stronger, and faster on the back end. It's been redesigned for maximum accessibility, especially for low vision and mobile users. Now that BARD 2.0 is becoming a reality, some of the new features include smarter search tools, subscription and wish list management, reading history, and enhanced privacy. And thanks to our migration to the cloud 2 years ago, BARD now supports up to 800,000 users, which is a five-fold increase, ensuring faster performance and broader availability. So this isn't just a tech upgrade. It's about making information feel intuitive, personalized, and dependable. Just to let you know, we have been migrating all BARD patrons to the new platform. It's relatively seamless, and so we know that all BARD patrons will be migrated to the 2.0 platform by September 30th this year. So we're really, really excited about it, and we're looking forward to your feedback as well. All right, more about some devices. Some of you are familiar with our Alexa skill, which is called My Talking Books. So this was something we decided to investigate several years ago, and we created a new smart speaker Alexa skill called My Talking Books, and right now it's in an open beta with 5,000 users. We're collecting feedback, and we're seeing how things can be improved. Which was great was 2 days ago, I believe, I met Peter Korn, the director of accessibility for Amazon. He was doing a presentation here, and he was talking about Alexa Plus, which is the next generation of Alexa. Well, we feel that this new Alexa Plus is going to help our Alexa skill, My Talking Books, and so we're hoping over the next year to see some vast improvements in that. Some of the focus areas we've been looking at are streaming audio services, voice interaction and navigation, Wi-Fi hot discovery, and text-to-speech enhancement, all driven by inclusive design that centers real-world usability and diverse user needs. Whether your device is handheld, voice-controlled, or as yet imagined, we're building pathways towards seamless, independent reading. And of course, we can't forget the new next-generation digital talking book machine, the DA2. And we want to thank all of you for providing feedback and user testing over the past couple years. And we especially want to thank HumanWare for being our partner to create the DA2. Right now, as I speak, thousands of DA2s are making their way to the state libraries. So you will be able to have a DA2 very, very soon. Once again, the DA2 is an enhanced digital talking book machine. It still takes the cartridges, of course, but it has a Wi-Fi modem, so you can connect the BARD and download your books directly to the machine. It also has Bluetooth connectivity. It's a better device in every way, shape, or form. So we're really excited about the DA2. So let's talk about some numbers. So in fiscal year 24, over 22 million items were circulated, averaging more than 100 items per patron. This is significant, 22 million items. You guys are reading a lot, and we love it. We want to make sure that we have stuff you want to read. So please keep giving us your suggestions. Our expanded collections include 11,377 new audiobooks, 7,575 Braille titles, and BARD's holdings now total nearly 190,000 items, with 152,000-plus Marrakesh-acquired downloads in 26 languages. We're going to talk about Marrakesh a little bit. Jason Broughton will talk about that. But these numbers reflect more than access. They reflect engagement, curiosity, and a thriving community of readers. And while we're talking about readers, who here is familiar with talking book topics? All right, talking book topics has been around longer than I've been alive, I believe. It has its limitations. We have something that we think you'll like even better. It is an email newsletter called Collections Connections. And if you haven't heard about it, I'll tell you a little bit. It is once a month book list that includes recommended Braille and audio titles with the BARD links right there in the email for easy access. So, if you're interested in Collections Connections, please send an email to connections. The email is connections@loc.gov, loc.gov. Once again, connections@loc.gov. We hope that this will improve on talking book topics and you'll end up liking it better. So finally, the last thing I'd like to say before transitioning is we have a new patron enrollment online application. We know that the enrollment process for NLS has been cumbersome. It is paper-based. It's not very efficient, and it varies significantly from state to state. We have created an online patron enrollment form. And right now, it is in development, but tonight at 6 p.m., everybody, in Studio 7 on the second floor, I invite you all to come by and try out the new patron enrollment form. My team is going to be there. We've got some iPads, and we're going to be testing, signing people up. And we need to know how easy or difficult it is for a patron to sign up via this web application. It is absolutely built for accessibility. We made it as simple as possible, but we need your feedback. So once again, tonight, 6 p.m., Studio 7 on the second floor. So thank you for your attention as we've explored the evolving technologies and services offered through NLS. These are more than tools, they're commitments to progress. And now I'm honored to welcome a leader who embodies innovation, collaboration, and purpose. Please join me in welcoming Jason Broughton, the director of the National Library Service for the Blind and Print Disabled at the Library of Congress. Thank you.
1: Good afternoon. You've already had one, Jason. Now you have two. All right, so good afternoon. I am Jason Broughton, Director of the National Library Service for the Blind and Print Disabled, and I am honored to be here with you once again in the Big Easy. I want to first start off by thanking you because of your strong support and your wonderful welcome when Dr. Hayden was appointed to the Library of Congress. So with that, NFB has been a wonderful supporter of the Library of Congress, and with that, that extends beyond traditional boundaries. Her work in championing access and inclusion across platforms will always be remembered. With that, she has now transitioned to the Mellon Foundation, and we remain inspired by her legacy and are guided by the blueprint that she helped create. Thank you. Thank you. I'm going to keep my comments brief, but we have finally relocated back to the Capitol complex after 57 years of being away. There's still a little bit of work that we need to do, but proximity matters, not just geographically, but institutionally. We are now more connected than ever. We are at the table and are being served because we are a lot closer. And so that, it will definitely be able to help us shape access and equity as we go forward in library services. On a global perspective, we, last summer, ended up hosting 37 countries for the International Federation of Library Associations, Libraries Serving Print Disabilities. And it was an amazing exchange, something before the library had never done. Our collections team, with Alice O'Reilly heading that, put that on. She is here in the audience to talk about collections when you would like to meet with her. And with that, we definitely learned a lot of what is going on worldwide across libraries. With that, however, I do want to make a more domestic update when it comes to reading disabilities, which is a part of our legislation, particularly with an emphasis on dyslexia. To the great state of Texas, you are our number one subscriber of new patrons and enrollees for reading disabilities. Thank you, but not to be left out, the state of Pennsylvania is right behind you. So whether it's local or global, these partnerships turn inclusion into action. Our Braille on Demand program, We fulfilled 4,350 patron requests, and selecting from 16,000 titles, it is offered to you on a long-term loan. This program affirms that Braille is not only a format, it's a form of personal expression. The top genres, because you know I like to do this, cookbooks, spiritual guides, crafting, and of course, we have to throw in a large array of fiction. As mentioned, the Marrakesh Treaty, we've now acquired over 2,000 Marrakesh-acquired titles, and they're available in Bard, representing over 26 languages. So let me give you a little bit of what we have in there. It took me a little while to kind of practice this out. English, Spanish, French, German, Italian, Vietnamese, Polish, Croatian, Arabic, Persian, Hebrew, Bengali, Gujarati, Finnish, Somali, Portuguese, Taringa, Albanian, Yiddish, Urdu, Basque, Dutch, Amharic, Greek, Danish, and Chinese. So as we look to the future, it's a little complex. I know that a lot of people are thinking about state actions, federal government, and a whole variety of things in between. We have shifting federal government landscapes, policy changes, and economic pressures that will challenge us to be grounded in our mission at NLS. But this movement, your movement, is built to endure. With persistence, resilience, and innovation, we move through uncertainty, not with fear, but determination. Advocacy and education is not just about response, it's about a vision. And you, the members of NFB, are at its most focused architects. So as I close, I want to offer deep gratitude, not just for listening, but for helping to shape. For demanding better, which you guys do very well. You know how to demand. Dreaming bigger and daring to ask harder questions. Our collaboration between individuals, organizations, institutions is what drives NLS. When we face hard times, it's your voice, your persistence, and your leadership that carry us through. When we find joy, it's through storytelling, conversations that you've had all week at this conference, the technology that you use, or simply being amongst community. It's a reminder that the journey is not only vital, it's beautiful. And as you know, as a librarian, it's always important to kind of give people a little bit more than what they had anticipated. A poem, A Mortal's Morning. Today I rise with quiet grace, no frantic pace, no bitter chase. The sun slips softly into my room, its golden hand dispels all gloom. I stretch and step into the light, no longer scared of fear or fight. The breeze, it sings a sacred song, reminding me I do belong. I walk through work with lifted chin, not just to lose, but love to win. The world feels wide, the sea feels near, my heart no longer filled with fear. We mortals dance, we gods pretend. We break, we build, we bend, we mend. Yet, in the now, the boldest key, I find the more I'm meant to be. Thank you to the membership of the National Federation of the Blind for being fearless in your fight, your generosity in your collaboration, and unwavering belief in NLS. It's been an honor to talk to you. Let's continue, and as they say, let the good times roll. Thank you, NFB.
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3: The Courage to Fight for Chocolate Cake by Haben Girma. There is a photo on the page, the caption, Supreme Court Justice Clarence Thomas posed with Haben Girma. From the editor, Haben Girma is currently a law student at Harvard and has just been recognized by the White House as a champion of change. She was recently singled out by Justice Clarence Thomas, but let me not interrupt her story. Here is what she said at the midwinter meeting of the National Association of Blind Students in Washington, D.C. Last week, Supreme Court Justice Clarence Thomas paid a visit to Harvard Law School. During a public talk he gave before the whole school, Dean Martha Minow asked him to name his heroes. He named his grandparents and one of his law clerks, and then he said, I saw a young woman this morning. What's her name? Dean Minow immediately understood, Haben. Justice Thomas continued, Haben. I admire her. I admire that kind of courage. Justice Thomas was among the first African Americans to go to Yale Law School, and I am the first deafblind student to attend Harvard Law School. I would not go so far as to compare the challenges I faced to those Justice Thomas encountered growing up with Jim Crow laws in Georgia. When he graduated from Yale, he struggled to find a law firm that would hire a black man. By contrast, I have not yet finished my last year of law school yet, but I already have a job lined up, despite being a woman, black, and deafblind. While I was fortunate not to have grown up battling blatant and fiery racism, I do agree that it requires courage to become an attorney with disabilities. I have a little vision and a little hearing, but to avoid perpetuating hierarchies of sight or hearing, I describe myself as deafblind. When I thought about possible careers during my high school years, the prospect of going to law school seemed incredibly difficult, stressful, and downright crazy. I knew there were blind lawyers, but I had never heard of a deafblind lawyer. In order to become an attorney, I would have to pioneer my way through 1,000 big and small obstacles. In the many times I have needed to advocate for myself to get to where I am now, I have relied on courage. As we advocate for blind Americans on the Hill tomorrow, we'll need courage. Being a disability rights advocate starts with self-advocacy. There are two very important components to self-advocacy. The first is being able to educate people about the legal rights of people with disabilities. The second requires creative problem-solving skills to find alternative techniques for accomplishing tasks. I'll use stories from my own life to illustrate each point. After graduating from high school in Oakland, California, I attended Lewis and Clark College in Portland, Oregon. My college experience was good overall, except for some initial challenges with the cafeteria. The college cafeteria had several food stations that served different items each day, and the printed menu hung on the wall by the entrance. I tried asking people to read the menu to me, but with the noise level in the cafeteria, hearing people read the menu proved nearly impossible. At first, I quietly approached a food station, accepted a plate from the staff behind the counter, and then discovered what they were serving only when I sat down to eat. As a student with a busy schedule, I felt frustrated that I did not have access to the cafeteria menus. I then asked the cafeteria's manager to email me a copy of the menu before each meal. Since the cafeteria always had its menus in electronic format, emailing them to me involved only copying and pasting this information. The manager agreed to email me the menu since it was simple and easy enough. I still remember the excitement of getting those first few emails. Instead of picking a station at random and taking whatever the staff behind the counter put on my plate, I could finally actually choose what I wanted to eat. If the menu said Station 3 was serving fried rice and egg rolls, I could skip Stations 1 and 2 and go straight to Station 3. And of course, I was thrilled to have choices for dessert. Whenever the cafeteria emailed me the menu, life was delicious. But every other day, the staff would forget. I stopped in their office one day to remind them politely that I needed those emails. They said they were very busy but would try to send the emails consistently. Unfortunately, they continued to forget to send the menu nearly every other day. As a busy student with a full load of classes, I found eating well very important. I explained the situation to the heads of the Student Life Department and Student Support Services. They told me the cafeteria was operated by an outside company and was out of their control. So I wrote an email to the manager of the cafeteria explaining that since I pay to eat at the cafeteria like all the other students, I needed access to the menu so I could fully use the services I was paying for. The manager responded saying that the cafeteria was very busy, that they were doing me a big favor, and that I should stop complaining and be more appreciative. I don't know about you, but if Station 4 has chocolate cake and no one tells me, I'm definitely not feeling appreciative. Remembering a disability rights workshop I attended back in high school, I decided to invoke the power of the ADA. In my email response to the manager of the cafeteria, I CC'd several others in the management team to make sure they learned about the ADA. I explained that Title III of the Act requires businesses to make reasonable accommodations for persons with disabilities. If the cafeteria refused to do this, I would sue. To tell you the truth, I had no idea what I was saying. How exactly was I going to sue anyone? I couldn't afford a lawyer. I could file a complaint with the Department of Justice, but what if they just thought my issue was trivial? What if a judge decided that emailing me a menu before each meal was not a reasonable accommodation? Part of me was nervous and worried, but another part of me was excited. I had a dream of joining the civil rights movement, a dream of pushing aside barriers for students with disabilities, a dream of eating my chocolate cake. While I was eating dinner the next day, the cafeteria manager came over to apologize and promised that I would receive menus for each meal in a timely manner. And you know what? He actually kept his promise. I couldn't believe how much he'd changed, how much my life had changed, all because of the phrase, "I'm going to sue." The threat of a lawsuit seemed as powerful as actually filing a lawsuit. By invoking the ADA, I forced him to set aside his attitude toward blindness temporarily and instead consider whether my request was reasonable. He originally thought providing access for blind students was an act of charity, a favor he could do when he had a free moment and was in the right mood. Slowly, the ADA is teaching people to change their attitude so that granting equal access to people with disabilities becomes the normative attitude. Threatening to sue is a very effective strategy for combating discrimination, but it is really only a last resort. Lawsuits are complicated, long, and expensive. Countless times I have requested and received accommodations through friendly discussions. The college I attended provided nearly every accommodation I needed, and most of the staff was very welcoming. The second component to self-advocacy is creative problem-solving skills. Once you overcome discrimination, once people have changed their attitudes about disability, you will need a technique for getting the job done. Technology is constantly providing new tools with which blind people can accomplish tasks. While some accommodations require the development of complex software, such as VoiceOver on the iPhone, other times the solution is simple, like using Braille labels to distinguish between similarly sized bottles. Growing up, I had many wonderful teachers who taught me many of my most valuable skills: Braille, cane travel, and an attitude that creative thinking would overcome any obstacle. Several years ago, I was part of a rock climbing club for blind students. Rock climbing is an accessible sport for blind students. By feeling for handholds and footholds, you can pull yourself up the rock wall. We all learned to climb and belay. The belayer is the person who holds the climber's ropes. To my surprise, the instructor told me I could not belay since I would not hear a climber telling me to lower him from 20, 30, 40 feet in the air. Although I understood his concern for safety, I felt frustrated that the other blind students were allowed to belay. The instructor could not think of an alternative technique for deafblind belayers, and unfortunately, I could not think of any either. However, the fact that he and I couldn't figure it out didn't mean someone else couldn't. As in many other areas of life, if you can't solve a problem, you look for an expert in the field. If your bike breaks, you take it to the bike shop. Since I was looking for a rock climbing technique that would allow a deafblind person to belay safely, I contacted a rock climbing expert. The solution we came up with was brilliant. When a climber is ready to come down, he tugs on the rope several times to send a clear signal to the belayer. Since the belayer is holding the other end of the rope, the belayer instantly feels the signal. Finding creative solutions for people with disabilities can be challenging. It's easy to dismiss something as impossible. Many of you live with sighted family members, sighted teachers, and sighted friends. For this reason, you may feel pressure to act as the sole expert on blindness. I want to remind all of you that you don't have to be an expert on blindness. When you run into an obstacle, contact an expert in a related field to develop innovative solutions. Once you've learned to advocate for yourself, the natural next step is advocating for others. We are all here to advocate for blind Americans. If the thought of meeting legislators makes you feel nervous, find your inner courage. Advocating for seemingly trivial things, like the right to eat chocolate cake, develops an inner courage, and that courage will serve you in the quest for greater rights. Remember that advocating for others starts with learning to advocate for yourself. When you assert your dreams, your needs, and your rights, opportunities become limitless.
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3: Southwest Airlines works towards inclusion for all, by Peggy Chong. There is a photo on the page, the caption, "Peggy Chong." From the editor: Peggy Chong is probably best known for her series of articles that gained her the name The Blind History Lady. Many of her beginning articles were first featured in these pages, and now she has a website, which is https://theblindhistorylady.com. In addition to all of the work she does on history, she also is very involved in her local chapter and state affiliate. In this article, she tells us about the outreach her chapter has done to Southwest Airlines and the positive response they have received. Here's what she says. The Braille Monitor for many years has printed articles regarding air travel and the blind. Most of them have expounded on our frustrations with the airlines and their staff. Last summer at our national convention, we heard from Blaine Werke from the Office of Aviation Enforcement and Proceedings. See the October Braille Monitor. She told us that things are changing for the better for passengers with disabilities. Recently, the Albuquerque chapter of the NFB of New Mexico hosted its annual White Cane Banquet as part of our Meet the Blind Month activities. Our speaker was Southwest Airlines representative Dallas Thomas, who spoke on the policies and practices of Southwest Airlines in regard to its blind customers. The presentation was received enthusiastically by the crowd, but there is much more to the story than just a speaker for our White Cane Banquet. In early June of 2018, Curtis and I were rushing to catch our Southwest flight at the Albuquerque airport. We approached the service counter and got checked in. We said we could not work the kiosks as they were not accessible. The ticket agent told us that yes, they were accessible, but she was not sure how they worked. The three of us went off to one of the new kiosks and found the headphone jack. Curtis plugged in his headphones and started to explore. Unfortunately, as we had already checked in, we did not want to mess up our reservation by experimenting. Besides, we had to get to our gate. Before leaving the ticketing area, we asked if there was someone we could call when we got back who could tell us more. She gave us the name and phone number, and we were off. When we returned from our trip, I called the Southwest phone number and left a message that I would like to know more about the accessible kiosks, and can we come and test one out? The message was passed on to John Johnston, ABQ Assistant Station Leader, Ground Operations. Mr. Johnson told me later that his first question to the staff member who gave him the message was, "Do we have one of those?" When his team member said that they did, but no one knows how it works, Mr. Johnson said that maybe they better figure out how it works. Next, he gave me a call to talk about the kiosks. Not long after our first contact, I asked if he would like to address our White Cane Banquet in the fall to promote the new kiosks. He said he would get back to me about speaking and when our members can come out and test the kiosks. I thought this would be the end of our communication. Nope. Each Friday he called me and gave me an update. Mr. Johnston took our request seriously and contacted the National Southwest Airlines headquarters in Texas to learn how the kiosks worked, if there were instructions on those things, and who would be the best speaker. Dallas Thomas was assigned to come to Albuquerque and present to our group. Dallas Thomas did know about the accessibility initiatives of Southwest, but not the specifics. He too did not know how the kiosks worked, but he would get back to me. I asked if we could get from him step-by-step instructions for operating the kiosks at the airport. He said he would get them to us when he had them. Mr. Thomas participated in many meetings at the Department of Transportation on accessibility, including the DOT's Access Advisory Committee, where he represented Southwest Airlines. At several of those meetings, he had a chance to discuss accessibility issues with our own Parnell Diggs to better understand what blind passengers experienced when traveling and what we wanted. Thomas said that Southwest wants to not just meet the standards set by the Department of Transportation, rather, it wants to reach for a goal of total inclusion and take the necessary time to actively work toward that goal. My reasons for asking for the step-by-step guide were, of course, to understand how the kiosks worked, but more importantly, to find out if Southwest understood how they worked. Did a blind person have input on the design of the kiosks? Had a blind person ever test-driven one of them before implementation? The next 10 weeks proved to be most enlightening for me. Dallas Thomas not only got me the step-by-step instructions, but he also made sure they worked. When Mr. Thomas went to get the instructions, there were none. When instructions were created and he got a copy, he went to the testing center where they put up 3 test kiosks and walked through the instructions himself. I bet he never spent so much time preparing for a speaking engagement before. His presentation on October 20 before 72 registrants for our White Cane Banquet shed further light on why Dallas was willing to find out how the accessibility functions worked before our event. He told us that in testing the non-visual access, the techies turn off the screen. When they test, they are truly using non-visual access that you and I would use. What a concept! It is so simple and common sense, yet very few designers today think of doing such a simple and time-saving step before implementation. Dallas explained that Southwest wants inclusion for all, no matter if one is a customer or employee, no matter if we are blind, deaf, or just an infrequent flyer. When Southwest began to replace outdated equipment and software, it knew it had a big job ahead.
6: But Southwest wanted to do it right the first time and not add on to an old and outdated product. This meant that the kiosks that had to be accessible had to communicate with the reservations information that blind customers' service reservations operator would use, as well as the software for the rest of the company. Dallas said that they took longer than they had hoped, but as they roll out each new component of their new system, they have been coming on with very minor hiccups and with little or no disruption to operations and customer contacts. Dallas also told us that from this point on, all new kiosks at Southwest will be accessible and that all kiosks operated by Southwest will operate the same. We will not have to know if this model has this feature or not. Everything will be standard. He received much applause for these comments. The in-flight entertainment component was also discussed. Many of us know that on Southwest, there are no seatback entertainment options. But did you know that Southwest has an accessible entertainment option? Yes, on the device of your choice. I used my iPhone, but you can use your Android device as well. After turning on airplane mode, I went to Settings, Wi-Fi, and looked for the Southwest network. Not being a big techie expert, it took a couple of tries to figure it out, but I did. The in-flight entertainment killed time, but I think I will still bring my Victor Reader Stream. Dallas explained that it is much easier for every passenger to access entertainment on the device they are most familiar with rather than spending too much of your trip fighting with a new device. Designing a seatback system that would need to be updated, both hardware and software, each time new devices became popular could prove to be more expensive. The audience agreed with his comments. I guess many of us had experienced the frustration of trying to relax with in-flight entertainment options on an unfamiliar seatback device. Another revealing comment on the philosophy of Southwest as a company came from Mr. Thomas during his presentation when he discussed the Southwest senior reservations manager who lost his vision a few years ago. Nothing in Mr. Thomas's comments indicated that Southwest thought the man should retire early. On the contrary, he spoke about it as if it was natural that the blinded employee would have to make a few changes in how he carried out his duties and continue on with the company in the same position. As head of reservations, the now blinded Southwest manager is in charge of the reservations call centers where several blind people are employed and using speech and braille output equipment that is compatible with Southwest's new software. Since the rollout of its new software, according to Mr. Thomas, more blind reservation agents have been hired by Southwest. Although not everything is perfect, Southwest has been open and willing to talk to us about its kiosks and how they work, as well as open to suggestions. Members and guests attending the White Cane Banquet left with a warm feeling towards Southwest and an eagerness to try the new kiosks. Does that mean that we will never have a bad trip? Probably not, but at least many of us now feel that if it happens on Southwest, our troubles will not be a result of inaccessibility or indifference on the part of the company.
5: Proudly raising expectations. Because low expectations create obstacles between blind people and our dreams. NFBRN, the National Federation of the Blind Radio Network.
2: As we gather here tonight, I would like us to reflect on the center of our movement. In military strategy, the center is fundamental to the well-being of the unit. If you fail to protect the center of the formation, the left and right sides can be divided. The center cannot hold is a famous line from a W.B. Yeats poem that describes post-World War I Europe in apocalyptic terms. What is centered matters. In psychology, to center yourself means that you come back to a place where you find balance. You organize life's challenges and your responses to them, putting everything in its proper place. So what lies at the center of work that affects the blind? You and I might say blind people, but as we'll soon discuss this evening, not everybody would agree. The ancient Chinese philosopher Confucius is credited as saying, "The beginning of wisdom is to call things by their proper name." Tonight, we consider how each of us contributes to centering blind people through the collective power of a movement.
7: We also consider how a persistent complexity collides with our community of blind people, obscuring our focus. Tonight, we seek to name that barrier, and in doing so, to continue to fuel the progress centered on the blind of our nation. We, the blind, gather with our allies to center our lived experience and celebrate our progress. We come in our thousands to affirm our commitment to direct our own future, to speak and act for ourselves, to build the community that has made the most significant difference in elevating the blind throughout society. A community founded by the blind, led by blind leaders elected by the blind, and sustained by the authentic ingenuity of blind people. A unified force built on hope, fueled by love, sustained through determination, and motivated by the truth that blindness is not the characteristic that defines us or our future. With the strength of one collective heartbeat, tonight we invite all of humanity to join our blind-centered people's movement. We are the National Federation of the Blind. Let us first center on a shared understanding of what we mean when we say blind people. In the National Federation of the Blind, we have come to understand blindness from a functional perspective. While there is a legal definition of blind that is used as an eligibility metric for governmental services, we understand that there are practical limitations to that definition. We also know that socially constructed norms have been established over centuries by non-blind people who do not truly know the experience of being blind. As a result, our community has adopted a functional approach in which we considered individuals blind when they must function in the world with techniques and tools that allow them to efficiently do those things without vision that they might otherwise typically use eyesight to do. From our experience, people who do not yet personally identify as blind, as a blind person, but who can or will benefit from those functional skills in the future, are part of the class of people we refer to as blind. Oftentimes, someone whose eyesight is changing is reluctant to identify as a blind person. But we know this to be a symptom of the socially constructed misunderstandings about blindness. The community of people who are blind is broad and very deep. We face a common set of barriers within society and benefit from combining the wisdom of our individual lived experiences. At this banquet last year, we discussed in detail the characteristics of our movement, our vehicle for collective action. We said that, in general, a movement is defined as a group of people who share the same beliefs, ideas, or aims. As the people that make up our movement have shared with each other the wisdom of lived experience, our movement has grown and gathered momentum. The experience in the movement has shaped the people, but the growth in the people also shapes the movement. This is how the diversity of blind people in the movement makes us stronger. One of the defining characteristics of our dynamic people's movement is ingenuity. Consider that many of the principles now so closely associated with the National Federation of the Blind are centered on innovation and locus of control. This might be most evident through structured discovery teaching, but more broadly, in the progress made by taking responsibility for our own lives and rejecting the obstacles created by the vision-centered approach. Furthermore, ingenuity accurately describes our continuous effort to grow, innovate, and reflect the blind people of our time and circumstances. An ingenuity born from lived experience. Our first principle is we believe in blind people. It is the expression of that shared lived experience that is in sharp contrast to the constructed misunderstanding of blind people throughout society. If the driving force that elevates us in society has been the blind people's movement, the National Federation of the Blind, from where does the resistance to our movement come? And what might we name it? It comes from a deeply rooted series of misconceptions mythologized over centuries, flawed charitable intentions driven by those misconceptions, and institutions built upon those intentions and misconceptions. Tonight, we name it the Vision Industrial Complex. The term industrial complex was first popularized by its use in President Dwight Eisenhower's 1961 farewell speech. In general, the industrial complex is a socio-economic concept involving the complicated tangling of businesses, government, and social systems that creates an economy of its own. Entities within an industrial complex may have been created to address a social or political goal, but mostly profit when the goal is not reached. The Vision Industrial Complex can be defined as a network of nonprofit, for-profit, medical, governmental, and quasi-governmental organizations that collectively benefit from perpetuating the vision-centered limitations falsely believed to be inherent to blind, low vision, and deafblind people. The roots of the complex are in the medical aspects of blindness. Preserving remaining vision is success. while living with blindness is the last resort at best. The industry has been built on the negative, a loss. The vision-centered industrial complex celebrates the maximization of usable vision while claiming as extraordinary those achievements of individuals who experience total sightlessness. Yes, even centering use of the word blind is rejected throughout much of the vision industrial complex. Let me pause for just a moment to make a point that cannot be overemphasized. When I speak of the vision industrial complex and the deep systemic problems it perpetuates, I am not commenting on all of the people that are working within that system. To be sure, there are many committed and thoughtful individuals working to dismantle and rebuild it into something meaningful to blind people. The most successful of these individuals stay rooted in the National Blind People's Movement and find in it not only strength and determination, but supportive, authentic guidance and insight. These are all elements needed to reform the complex from the inside. But despite the best efforts of these individuals, the industrial complex is built to self-perpetuate, which makes meaningful change difficult at best. As leaders in the National Federation of the Blind, we must continue to support the journey of growth and understanding of our true allies and encourage their dismantling of outdated approaches from within the complex. We also have an obligation to our community to hold these same individuals accountable by raising their expectations and challenging their misconceptions. Our true allies will welcome the insight and accountability. In contrast, those who believe more in the vision industrial complex and its ideology will react to our lived experience as an insult to them personally. Returning to the vision industrial complex, its roots go back many centuries in society. History tells us that beginning sometime in the late Middle Ages, society began making provisions for the care and protection of the blind in almshouses and other sheltered institutions. Benefits often only available to privileged blind individuals from the upper classes. These protections were based upon misconceptions about the perceived limitations that vision loss brings to the individual. Misunderstandings generally classified into three categories of pity, sin, and myth. One important effort in documenting these roots and centering the lived experience of blind people is the Critical Concerns and Blindness series established by the Professional Development Research Institute on Blindness at Louisiana Tech University. Published in 2001, the first book in the series, We Know Who We Are, A History of the Blind and Challenging Educational and Socially Constructed Policies, was authored by Dr. Ronald Ferguson. The book provides a detailed scholarly account of the connection between the classical attitudes about blind people, the establishment of care and protection efforts, and the modern-day vision industrial complex, which had a significant footprint by 1940 when our blind people's movement was founded. Dr. Jacobus Ten Broeck was the founding president of the National Federation of the Blind. He was a brilliant scholar of the United States Constitution and a thoughtful, elected representative of the lived experience found within the blind people's movement. It was not at all inevitable that the movement would succeed in altering the harmful buildup of the complex. At that time, the vision industrial complex was epitomized by the American Foundation for the Blind. To understand why, we must examine the time before our founding. In Ferguson's book, we get a detailed account from historical records of the professionalization within the vision industrial complex. He tells us of the clash beginning in the 1800s between the American Association of Instructors of the Blind, AAIB, and the American Association of Workers for the Blind, AAWB. The AAIB was the earlier exclusive domain of the non-blind superintendents of the blind residential schools. On the other hand, the AAWB, established more than 40 years later, began as an organization comprised of blind graduates of schools for the blind, seeking to speak for themselves, as reflected in their original name, American Blind People's Higher Education and General Improvement Association. The AAWB was clearly resented by the AAIB in the early part of the last century. One example is found in the writing of Richard French, who was an administrator at the California School for the Blind at the same time that Dr. Ten Broeck was a student there. Mr. French noted that AAWB, quote, was at first confined its membership to the blind and declared war, covert and overt, on the American Association of Instructors of the Blind, then purely institutional organization, end quote. If you're like me, that description from a non-blind leader in the field sounds like a distant echo of comments made today about the blind people's movement. In 1905, AAWB opened its membership to anyone interested in work with the blind. The inclusion of non-blind members did not immediately change the character of AAWB, but by 1921, the balances of power had changed. The pivot point was at the 1921 meeting of the AAWB, where leaders of the AAIB engineered the presentation and passage of a proposal to set in motion the establishment of a central national organization to represent agencies and their interests in the blindness field. This resulted in the creation of the American Foundation for the Blind, which stood as the designated representative for all issues impacting people with vision loss until the blind organized on a nationwide basis in 1940.

tirelessly to set a philosophical and policy direction for the movement that could resist selling out to the limitations inherent in the existing system of control. It is little known that the American Foundation for the Blind courted Dr. Tenbrook to leave his university work and become part of the complex. As early as 1944, Robert Irwin, AFB's executive director, was corresponding with Dr. Tenbrook about potential employment at the foundation. On September 17, 1945, Dr. Tenbrook ultimately turned down employment with the foundation. In doing so, he provided substantive recommendations to the foundation and stated an important truth by saying, quote, "I cannot emphasize too strongly my feeling that the foundation has failed to do an adequate job of liaison and public relations with the blind of the country, and the necessity for federal legislative work cannot be overstated. The foundation has immense potentialities for good, but their realization will be frustrated unless the institution can gain and retain the confidence of the blind generally," end quote. Imagine what might have happened if Dr. Tenbrook had become an employee at the foundation. Would the buildup of the Vision Industrial Complex have been altered? Would the need to propose federal legislation to protect the right of the blind to organize have been unnecessary? Would a group of petulant blind people not have left the organized blind movement, creating a protective front for the entrenched Vision Industrial Complex? We cannot know what would have happened. But we do know that because the foundation failed to win the support of the blind people's movement continued to rise, and this time would not be crushed by the buildup of professionalism in the field. Dr. Tenbrook stuck with blind people, and our movement grew. He spoke truth to the problems with the Vision Industrial Complex, and he articulated for the blind of this nation the deep importance of self-determination by the blind. He even sparked the building of blind people's movements in other countries, beginning to forge the worldwide connections between blind people that fuel our global movement today. With this inspiration, our movement began advancing progressive policy ideals that were rooted in the blind lived experience and which, in turn, threatened the core values of the established institutions. This was fortified in the second generation of the Blind People's Movement, as characterized by the determined chant led by our second dynamic president, Kenneth Jernigan. We know who we are, and we will never go back. This

0: was a chant not only repeated in ballrooms of blind people, but out on the streets outside of the boardrooms of non-blind agency leaders. For this generation of our movement, dismantling the harmful impacts of the vision industrial complex took true courage and sacrifice as the agencies found creative ways to personally attack leaders of the movement. Tonight, those of us active in this fourth generation of our movement must recognize that courage is still required, as the dismantling is not yet complete. The American Foundation for the Blind is no longer the national leader in the vision industrial complex, and it struggles to find a place of relevancy in the field. Other entities of the complex are attempting to fill that perceived void, again, centering the institutions, not the people. In contrast, throughout the rest of society, significant emphasis is on centering the people. People of color lead with their own voices and their authentically chosen representatives. Individuals identifying as LGBT are leading their transformation in society and not waiting for someone else to speak for them. Yet the vision industrial complex continues to claim a place of privilege in representing the voice of the blind. Furthermore, the complex hides behind the ideal of advancing consensus-driven progress in the field by marginalizing the significance of viewpoints offered by leaders elected by the blind themselves. Consider a recent interview conducted by Jonathan Mosen, a blind advocate, technology reviewer, and podcast personality. Jonathan is known for conducting strong interviews with clear and straightforward questions. I've been interviewed by him, and I found it much like a meeting of Federation members who expect answers about what is happening in their organization. In episode 216 of his podcast, Jonathan interviewed Mark Reichert, president-elect of AER. You will recall from our resolution 2018-02, that we denounced AER's attempt to revive the outdated accreditation system first established by the American Foundation for the Blind in 1967. We again emphasized the position we have held for more than 50 years. Quote, "We do not oppose proper accreditation properly done. We will be happy to participate in and cooperate with any appropriately organized and democratically constituted accreditation activity. And if the time should come that a genuine accreditation system is created along democratic lines, and blind people have more than token representation in the governance of the accreditation system and throughout the accreditation process, the National Federation of the Blind pledges its willingness to work with AER and other organizations truly to make services for the blind more relevant and responsive to the needs of blind people than ever before, end quote. Now branded as the AER Accreditation Council, ARAC, it is operated according to a policy and procedure manual. This document is quite telling, as it credits the National Federation of the Blind exclusively as the reason that the previous accreditation system failed to gain widespread support. Yet it gives no indication of what ARAC has done to address the concerns of the blind people's movement. Should we give them a gold star for transparency? The manual does state that three of the 12 council members should represent consumer organizations. But it also states the weak commitment that, quote, every effort will be made to identify individuals to serve on the council who are blind, end quote. Is it possible that consumer representatives need not be blind if ARAC cannot, in their own judgment, qualify any suitable blind candidates? In his interview, Jonathan raises the concern of authentic blind representation in accreditation. He asks,
1: coming back to those first principles, if you've got a majority of people on a body that accredits organizations who provide services for blind people, and those people are cited, then they are essentially gaining second-hand knowledge of blindness in some way by observing us, by studying us. They don't live blindness every day. They don't understand intrinsically the struggles that we face. They can empathize, but they don't live it. So surely it's absolutely essential that the majority of those people on that body be people who are qualified and capable and have the credentials, but who live the life of blindness every day. Isn't that just a core principle?
0: This is a reasonable question to ask a forward-looking incoming elected leader of the association that claims representation of professionals in the vision industrial complex. Mr. Reichert, a blind person himself, responds.
2: Again, it's not an inevitable conclusion that someone who is blind or visually impaired is going to have a better perspective on the needs, capabilities, rights, etc., of blind and visually impaired people. It's just not. And let me tell you something. Our community in the United States has reflected that.
0: This answer is not in the past. It represents the future at AER, and it speaks for itself. If we are centering blind people, we must interpret the comment, quote, our community in the United States has reflected that as, quote, our vision industrial complex in the United States has reflected that. I agree with Mr. Reichert that the legacy of the complex has reflected the exclusion of the blind-centered experience. The reality is that AER also is struggling for a place of relevance in 2023. And comments like this demonstrate why. The wisdom comes in naming it. I believe the modern day expression is putting lipstick on a pig. It is long overdue for professionals in the vision industrial complex to stop marginalizing leaders elected by the blind to represent the blind. Does it matter that we are blind people? Let's try that again. Does it matter that we are blind people? Does it matter that we speak and act for ourselves?
3: Yes.
0: Does it matter that we want to be represented by blind leaders we elect ourselves?
3: Yes.
0: Of course it does. This is 2023, not 1823. Furthermore, do we trust the elected representatives of the vision industrial complex to know who we are and how we live the lives we want?
3: No.
0: No. Trust has not been built with our community based on the historical record, and trust will not be built if the vision industrial complex continues to perpetuate outdated viewpoints like blind perspectives don't matter. The vision industrial complex generates over $1 billion in public financial support on an annual basis, and yet it constantly claims it does not have enough financial resource. Many of those same agencies also get exclusive contracts from the federal government under the Ability One program. And yet, they have resisted policy efforts to require minimum wage payments and integration into competitive work settings. Dozens of research projects are perpetuated yearly to study all of the things that are broken about blind people, why employing us is so difficult, and to explain how hard it is to teach us. Yet, when we present opportunities to demonstrate the capacity of blind people and to invest in what works, where are those same researchers? The really good news is that while the Vision Industrial Complex is still here, the National Federation of the Blind continues to grow in influence, determination, and solidarity. During the third generation of the organized blind movement, represented by the leadership of our longest-serving president, Mark Maurer, an increasing number of individuals within the Vision Industrial Complex recognize the importance of centering the organized blind movement. For decades now, many professionals have chosen to collaborate with us and have sought to learn from our lived experience, even at the risk of being marginalized by the leaders of the complex. We have witnessed the growth of training programs centered on the experience of blind people and a growing number of skilled professionals who are blind coming into the field. We have sparked innovations such as programs to inspire education of the blind in science, technology, engineering, art, and math. And we now find an increasing number of allies using the research and resources generated by the organized blind movement as tools for dismantling the outdated vision-centered approaches. Consider Dr. Natalie Shaheen. Assistant Professor of Blind Education at Illinois State University. She is a blind person whose work is rooted in the shared experience of the movement. To professionals seeking to educate the blind in STEM, she gives this as a first principle. Quote, embrace non-visual ways of knowing. Acknowledge that non-visual ways of knowing are equivalent to visual ways of knowing, and actively reject the notion that the ways blind people learn and develop knowledge are objectively inferior to normative sighted methods. End quote. To those blind people who took science, do you feel such an understanding would have enhanced the ability of your instructors to meaningfully engage you in the subject? Yet, the president-elect of AER says it's not an inevitable conclusion that our experience matters. To AER, we say our 20 years of blind-led STEM programs demonstrate that, despite the vision industrial complex, with certainty, our lived experience makes all the difference. In collaboration with outstanding professionals in Maryland and the blind-centered programs at the Louisiana Tech University, we have invested in training upcoming teachers of blind students while grounding them in the blind people's movement. These future professionals are not threatened by the blind. They are secured by the insight of the blind. Some of these highly qualified individuals cannot get hired by the same school districts that begged us to help them find blindness professionals. Where is the vision industrial complex in advocating in these school districts? For that matter, where are the leaders of the complex when blind teachers of blind students are denied jobs because a driver's license is required? The complex is silent. Might it have anything to do with jeopardizing their funding streams? Fortunately for these emerging educators, they are part of a blind people's movement which will continue to have their back. Our progress is not only limited to the programs that we build for ourselves. Some of the traditional entities in the vision industrial complex are making an active choice to center the blind. This does not mean they always get it right, but they are building trust through genuine collaboration rather than through a top-down medical provider-to-patient mentality. A primary example is the American Printing House for the Blind, where the leadership has committed to centering the experience of their blind consumers. This is to the credit of Dr. Craig Metter and the leadership team he has built there. since 2016. The leadership at APH has actively welcomed us into guiding their work and genuinely appreciates our honest feedback rather than taking it as an attack on their character. They recognize that trust is built through active engagement over time. We recognize that sustained change is rarely fast and never easy. Consider the fact that the American Printing House for the Blind was founded in 1858 and began receiving federal government backing in 1879. In October 2022, they held their 154th annual meeting of trustees. And thanks to the courage of the leaders at APH, this was the first time a currently serving elected leader of the National Federation of the Blind ever appeared as a partner on their program. May the courageous dismantling of the complex continue. There are many thousands of other reasons to be optimistic about the continued rise of the blind people's movement and the dismantling of the complex. They are found in the hearts and minds of the thousands of people gathered together at this moment, as well as those blind people we are elected to represent. While we only raise 2% of what the Vision Industrial Complex generates in a year, we make up for it in authenticity, creativity, determination, heart, and action. The single greatest factor that has made the difference in our progress is the determination of blind individuals committed to working together to make a better future for all. The heritage of our movement goes back to a small group of less than 20 blind people in 1940. It extends forward to a future legacy where all blind people can live the lives they want as valued and respected members of society, free from the barriers, misconceptions, and problematic structures that were entrenched before we could mobilize. While we imagine that future, we are not there yet. The work continues, and it requires the contributions of each of us. Blind people, representing all diverse characteristics and backgrounds, committed to working together for our common future, a future that is defined by our hopes and dreams, not the charity of the Vision Industrial Complex, a future built by us and our non-blind allies who know in their hearts as well as their minds that the value of their contributions are in service to advancing our cause rather than causing our advancement. Tonight, we do not declare war on the Vision Industrial Complex. We declare we are at peace with who we are, holding centered on blind people. We call on leaders in the Vision Industrial Complex to demonstrate their courage by declaring their intention to center blind people through real, sustained action rather than patronizing promises. Action that is demonstrated through active partnership with the organized blind movement. One way to bring that declaration to life is by pledging progress toward the aspiration called for in our resolution 2020-05. Those agencies within the Vision Industrial Complex that cannot commit to actively working toward blind leadership at an equitable level should ask themselves why they exist and if their accumulated assets would better serve the community in a place centered on the blind themselves. Our declaration has been clear and consistent since 1940, and our aspiration for our future is equally clear. We are prepared to welcome all who champion our cause, even if they are still growing in their own understanding. However, to those who minimize our lived experience, we will go to the future without you if we must, and we will continue to resist being silenced as we have in the past. The future is ours, and we, the blind, intend to define that future and achieve all of our dreams. My Federation family, we are a movement not yet sustained for one century, but a movement that has positively changed the harmful pattern of misunderstandings that have been largely uninterrupted for multiple centuries. Just as our arrival at this moment was not an inevitable conclusion, neither is our future. To ensure that blind people continue to be centered, we must have the courage, determination, and creativity to continue to march together. While there is a minority opinion that blind perspectives do not matter, we know who we are and we will never go back. Inherent in our blind people's movement is the willingness to grow, evolve, and lead in the society around us. The movement shapes the people, but the people also shape the movement. A blind people's movement that makes the difference to us and makes our society better for everyone. This is the commitment we make to each other. This is the love, hope, and determination felt in our movement. This is the bond of faith that fuels our hope for our tomorrows. Let us go together to find the blind who have not yet shared our strength. Let us show that we belong in the world and make it better for everyone. Let no foe ever divide us. Let's go build the National Federation of the Blind.
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5: Sharp Knives and Chickens by Elsie Hebert Lamp. Elsie Lamp is a leader in the National Federation of the Blind of Idaho. She is a wife, mother, and grandmother and is active in her community in politics and public affairs. Her vast experience growing up on a self-sufficient farm served her in good stead in a recent cooking class. Here is how she tells her story. "Watch out! That's a sharp knife!" the instructor almost screamed at me. Her shrill warning scared me and I jumped. Luckily, I already had a good grip on my knife. I'm sure that I made the instructor very nervous because I am blind. She probably assumed that I would also not be able to complete the task that she was going to teach. I know that misunderstandings about blindness are very prevalent. She did not know me, but I knew that some of my classmates had confidence in my ability from their previous experiences with me. I assured her that I would be careful, but that I would appreciate it if she would not scare me anymore. The instructor was attempting to teach, for our culinary enjoyment, a group of more than 20 women in the Church of Jesus Christ of Latter-day Saints Relief Society to debone a whole fowl, such as turkey, goose, pheasant, duck, dove, quail, or chicken, etc., for roasting with stuffing, dressing. The great thing about this technique is that after the bird is put on the table, it looks beautiful. We can slice servings straight through the meat and stuffing. I make a nice-looking circular serving with the golden-brown outer skin, the meat color, and the varied texture of the stuffing in the middle. When dinner is over, there is no unsightly carcass of a dead bird on the table. She told us that we would retain the drumstick bones and the middle wing bones while completely removing the wing tip. It really is easier than it sounds, at least for me. We had each been asked to bring a whole chicken from the meat department of the supermarket and a good knife. I went to the class with my required items and an excitement of what I was about to learn. While growing up in a large conservative Mennonite family in northeastern Washington State and southeastern Idaho, we, for the most part, produced all that we consumed. Exceptions were a few spices, sugar, and flour for our homemade bread, egg noodles, and other baked treats. As you can imagine, we all were taught great work ethics. Running our place was a team effort, and everyone had to do his or her part. We drank milk from our cows and made our own whipped cream, cottage cheese, etc. Our chickens produced our eggs. We grew a huge garden with beets, beans, peas, tomatoes, potatoes, turnips, horseradish, radishes, corn, lettuce, cabbage, cucumbers, carrots, onions, mint, parsley, strawberries, apples, squash, rhubarb, asparagus, herbs, and raspberries. Occasionally we would grow other things too. We raised rabbits, pigs, cows, guinea hens, sheep, horses, dogs, cats, and chickens. Lots of chickens. We had laying hens, banty hens, required roosters, and brooder chickens or fryers for eating. We raised thousands of them every year. We butchered some of our livestock, including rendering our own lard. We ate beef, pork chops, smoked sausage, lard, cracklings, tongue, liver, rabbit, and chicken that we raised. We also ate fish that we caught when we went fishing and any game that family members shot while hunting. Favorites were venison, deer meat, goose, and pheasant. We made our own juices, jarred fruits, noodles, pickles, relish, jam, baked goods, and German sausage that we stuffed in casing and smoked with apple wood. We sold fryers and smoked German sausage to supplement the family income. I am very familiar with chickens. I know the cleanest, most humane way to kill a chicken. I can cut a chicken in small serving pieces without ever cutting through a bone. I can butcher one faster and better than almost any American. My mother and I used to clean 300 chickens in a 6-hour period, including the cleanup. I do know chickens. So let's get back to our deboning class. Our instructor intended to teach the class by demonstrating the technique. She had not anticipated such a large group, nor had she been prepared to teach a blind woman. In order for her to make her necessary cuts, she had to have her bird on the counter in front of her, which made it impossible for all to see what she was doing. She stumbled with words, trying verbally to describe what she was doing so that we could duplicate it. Students were asking her to show them again. How can you recut what you have already done? Many students were giving up and/or expressing skepticism. I began to feel sorry for her as she became more nervous and flustered. Finally, I interrupted her. May I ask you a question? She seemed even more nervous but affirmed her permission. Would you like me to demonstrate what you are doing to half of the class while you show the other half what you are doing? There was an audible sigh, and it was not just from the instructor. Do you think that you can do it? How will you know what I'm doing? We began an enjoyable class that ran into instruction of some other techniques that I demonstrated upon request from the instructor. I was able to show the students how to remove the bones successfully. The instructor told us to throw the bones in the garbage. If you need some great broth from which to make your gravy, don't throw them away, I protested. Parboil them with a couple of whole cloves and some parsley for the best tasting broth you have ever had. I do not know how many of the students have used the technique that we learned that evening. I know that several use it because we have discussed it on occasion. I have used it. It is time-consuming, so I only do it for very special dinners if I have a lot of time for preparation. But I know that a very grateful instructor thanked me so profusely that I was embarrassed. She said that if I had not been there, the class would have been a disaster and she would have run from the crowded kitchen in tears. She was probably right. She let me know how much she had learned from me. I, too, expressed gratitude for learning a new chicken trick. I changed in her mind about what it means to be blind. She no longer viewed me as a helpless person. Yes, my knife was as sharp as anyone's in the room. I probably had more experience using it on a chicken than anyone else there. My blindness did not interfere with my skill. In fact, I was much better at describing what and how to manipulate the knife and the hands to debone the chickens than our instructor was. My biggest disability is often others' misunderstandings about blindness. The National Federation of the Blind has helped to change the misconceptions about blindness, both in my own life and in the communities we live in.
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5: 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A photo appears on the page, the caption, Cindy Scott Houseman. From the editor, Cindy Scott Houseman is a leader of the National Federation of the Blind of Arkansas. She lives in Little Rock, where she also owns an art gallery. Given her involvement in the arts, readers will likely not be surprised to learn that she is a theater enthusiast and has worked in that field. In this article, she describes innovations that are making theatrical performances more accessible to the blind and others. Here is what she says. Audio description, AD, makes live and recorded performances come alive for blind and low vision audiences. By narrating visual details, actions, settings, costumes, and more, it helps everyone fully experience theater, film, and other art forms. AD is now common in many movie theaters and on certain TV services, and it is gradually expanding into live theater. Experiencing Broadway and touring shows. My earliest experience with audio description were on Broadway in New York City. There, the description is often professionally produced and generally available for any performance once a show has been running for a while. These performances feature pre-recorded AD, individual sound clips carefully cued to match each moment, like any other sound cue, and synchronized with the performance through the miracles of modern technology. I also encountered pre-recorded AD on a touring show in Memphis, Tennessee. At the Broadway performances, the description ran through a provided tablet and earpiece, and at the touring performance, it ran through a free app on my phone called Gala Pro. I have since been told that Gala Pro is also an option on Broadway now as well, but that tablets are still provided for those who do not have or want to use their smartphone. Building local access in Central Arkansas. Little Rock, Arkansas, where I live, offers more live theater than one might expect, and many local theaters provide live AD for at least one performance of each production. I became personally involved in 2019, helping the Arkansas Repertory Theater, Arkansas Rep, our local Equity House, implement AD. An Equity Theater is a professional theatrical production company that operates under a contract with the Actors Equity Association, AEA, the U.S. Labor Union for Stage Actors and Managers. We lined up funding, equipment, and trained voice talent, even planning pre-performance touch tours of the set. Our first internal test in early 2020 was fantastic. I was thrilled beyond anything I had imagined. Then the pandemic abruptly halted the season. A couple of years later, Sandy Pinkstaff took our initial work further. Sandy's premier AD job came about because a former student was in town visiting family. This former student is now a parent. She wanted to take her young son to the Children's Theater in the Arkansas Museum of Fine Arts, and having AD would help facilitate her understanding of the action on stage. Drawing on decades of experience as a music teacher at the Arkansas School for the Blind, and as an orientation and mobility and braille specialist, Sandy trained with the Arts Access in Raleigh, North Carolina, and Mind's Eye in St. Louis. After retiring from full-time teaching in 2023, she launched Creative Descriptions, a business dedicated to organizing and promoting AD throughout Central Arkansas. Sandy has gotten many of the theaters in Central Arkansas interested in offering AD, and she is really good at organizing all of the aspects of this business. She puts together listings of upcoming theater performances and emails this information to potential attendees. Once she knows a person has tickets, she sends show notes and all of the other details, such as what time to show up and where to meet her for the equipment. Sandy's approach therefore facilitates access not only to the performance itself, but to more of the printed information that is available to sighted patrons. A Family Affair and Touch Tour Highlights. My husband and I recently attended an Arkansas rep performance where Sandy's son Grant, a professional actor, delivered the live description. Before the show, stage manager Luisa Torres led a memorable touch tour, letting us handle key props and set pieces so we could visualize their use during their performance. Touch tours like this add a deeper layer to audio description. Luisa was so good, I asked, where else has she done this? She told us that during the regular, Ball Through Spring, season, she works at Baltimore Center Stage, BCS, in Baltimore, Maryland. I enjoyed pointing out the connection that this city is where the National Federation of the Blind headquarters is located. When I thought through this connection, I called Chris Danielson, editor of the Braille Monitor and Greater Baltimore Chapter President of the National Federation of the Blind of Maryland. He and I had a great conversation, comparing and visiting about each of our audio description experiences. He brought up the general show descriptions that are often given before the performance begins. If you don't know this happens, you might miss a lot of informative details. This part of the AD usually contains information from the playbill and provides detailed descriptions of the set, characters, costumes, and other pertinent details that couldn't be included in the AD during the performance because of the obvious time constraints. If this pre-show AD is a recording, it usually plays on a loop starting around 20 minutes before the show begins. I contacted the Baltimore Center Stage Theater and got to visit with Rachel Erickson, the Director of Properties. Rachel is a member of the Allyship and Advocacy Committee of the Society of Props Managers. She is very tuned into accessibility and shared with me the following insights. I was privileged to have close friends and mentors teach me early in my career that accessibility is at the core of a vibrant arts community. The Touch Tour program that we offer here at BCS exemplifies a core tenet of universal design, that an accommodation for some is ultimately a benefit for all. While we created the Touch Tour specifically for our blind and low vision patrons, it has become very popular with anyone who drops by. We have started offering additional touch tours at our student matinees, something that the teaching artist in me really enjoys. All our patrons benefit when we provide a tactile way to engage with the story, because theater at its core is an embodied art form. For the actual tour, I aim to curate a tactile representation for every visual storytelling element on the stage. A typical spread includes pieces of the set like floors, walls, and trim, entire costumes on dress forms, swatches of the fabrics used in costume builds, and actual or replicas of the majority of props that are handled prominently by the actors. We arrange this all on several tables in the public lobby outside the performance space, and always have an interpreter there who serves as a tactile dramaturge. Their task is to guide our patrons through the offerings while relating them to their place and importance in the story. Because we always offer the tour at the same performance as our audio description service, the audio describer often comes through for a tour as well to gain further context for their script. I was especially interested in learning more about Rachel's innovative ideas for the future. Something else I would like to include in tours is a topographical bird's eye view of the playing space with the current shows set on it. I've seen these incredible tactile maps at places as varied as the Sagrada Familia, Church of the Sacred Family, in Barcelona, and the Andy Warhol Museum in Pittsburgh. They instantly let you gather the layout of the space or image through touch alone, which is a welcomed anchor amid the flood of descriptive words. Rachel is currently learning 3D computer modeling with the goal of using the theater's 3D printer to build these set maps in the near future. She is very grateful that her role as properties director gives her access to these emergent technologies. The first line of Baltimore Center Stage's vision statement is, "We are building a theater for everyone," and this deeply resonates with Rachel Erickson. Leadership support for access. Arkansas Rep Executive Artistic Director Will Trice, a multi-Tony Award-winning producer, shares this commitment. The touch tours certainly weren't my original idea, but they made perfect sense once I learned about them, Will told me. Theater is a three-dimensional art form. Well, actually four-dimensional, he said.
7: Scenic and props designers create environments for the performances, sometimes literal, sometimes poetic. I'm not blind or low vision myself, but it seems like being able to establish a tactile relationship with those environments would make all the difference in connecting with the performance. And under the guidance of a professional stage manager, touch tours are a relatively simple offering for most shows. Community, culture, and advocacy. The impact of accessible theater is tangible. Whenever I attend a described performance, I meet new friends from the blindness community, many of them students at World Services for the Blind. These events facilitate our active participation in the arts and invite the broader public to see us as full participants in cultural life. The model is spreading, and those of us who feel called to do so can help that spread. Audio description is appearing in Arkansas State Park visitor centers and in museums and attractions nationwide. Sometimes all it takes is asking what accessible options exist. If you ask at an attraction and find out that accessible information has not been thought through yet, this could give you, and or your chapter or affiliate, a chance to let them know what they can do to make your experience better. Concluding thoughts and a personal reflection. The arts have always been central to my life. I met my husband while working at the Arkansas Rep in the late 1980s, back when I was sighted, and our son, who is also blind, served as the Rep's property manager in 2022 and 23. Watching AD and touch tours flourish today is deeply meaningful to me. They ensure that everyone, regardless of sight, can feel fully part of the living, breathing world of theater.
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0: All right. Before we get to our resolutions, we want to spend some time really thinking about our equal protections under the law. And when you think about the people that might speak on this topic, I think we've gotten the best one we could, which is our general counsel, Eve Hill. Now, you know, besides working closely with the National Federation of the Blind, Eve champions a lot of other causes and serves as legal counsel in a lot of other cases. And she's a tireless advocate. She doesn't rest much. She doesn't rest much. And she's always considering what she can do to help combat injustice and strengthen the laws of our nation. So the best thing that I can say about Eve Hill is thank goodness she's on our side. And it's really a joy and pleasure to work with her on a regular basis. Here's the General Counsel of the National Federation of the Blind. Here's Eve Hill.

0: right. Thank you. Hello, Federation family. As Mark said, I am Eve Hill. I am a disability rights lawyer at Brown, Goldstein & Levy and the proud general counsel of the National Federation of the Blind. And this convention gives me the energy I need to keep going and being tireless for the rest of the year. So thank you. Now, I come to you not just as a lawyer, not just as an advocate, but as a believer in you, a believer in us, and a believer in the power of collective action. But I'm not here to talk at you like I usually do. I want us to speak together because the change we seek is going to come from you, not from me. And I want us to get loud because the people in Washington, D.C. need to hear us. So let's practice. When I ask, who will fight, you say, NFB. When I ask who will lead, you say NFB. Let's try it. Who will fight?
1: NFB.
0: Who will lead?
1: NFB.
0: Great. There are going to be more questions, but the same answer. So let's go. Now, here's the bad news. We currently face threats to the civil rights of blind and other people with disabilities like never before. Offices for civil rights across the federal government have been decimated or shut down entirely. The Department of Justice Civil Rights Division has lost most of its lawyers. The Equal Employment Opportunity Commission, where you're required to file any employment discrimination claim before you can go to court, is going to reduce its staff to a 45-year low over the next year. And the employees that are left in those agencies have been redirected to focus on issues other than disability civil rights. So I ask you, who can we count on when enforcement agencies fail us? Who will lead when the systems leave us behind? You're good. These cuts will leave thousands, tens of thousands of people with disabilities without a federal mechanism to challenge injustice and discrimination. The Department of Education Office for Civil Rights alone received over 22,000 complaints each year and resolved 16,000 of them a year, and 35% of those were for disability discrimination. Now it is only staffed to handle about 7,000 complaints, less than half of what it used to do. And disability cases are no longer a priority. And as the department itself is slated to shut down, there is no clear plan for what happens to civil rights enforcement. The Department of Justice received 95,000 complaints just under Title III of the Americans with Disabilities in 5 years. That's 19,000 a year. The EEOC received 29,000 disability complaints alone in 2024, a 25-year high. So I ask you again, who is going to investigate discrimination cases on behalf of the blind when federal agencies fail us? Who will litigate? Who will make justice real? These are not just numbers. These are people's lives. Blind people are being shut out of crucial, inaccessible websites and important notices like Target and Domino's and H&R Block before the NFB challenged them. Like Exact Care Pharmacy and the Iowa Department of Health and Human Services, who we're still challenging, and like the IRS and the UNC healthcare system, who the NFB challenged. Blind students are being denied equal opportunity in education by schools like West Virginia University, who we're suing. Los Angeles Community College District, who we've been suing for a decade, and Oregon State University. Blind workers are being discriminated against by federal agencies like Laurette Santos and the VA and Miriam Sementuala at the Department of State. They're being discriminated against by state and local government agencies like Marianne Migliorelli, Harriet Goh, and Ashlyn Johnson, and by private employers like Aaron Scheides and Roy Gelfand, all of whom have stood up with the NFB to challenge this discrimination. And blind voters across the country are being shut out of private, independent, absentee voting. So I ask you, who will stand with them?
1: NFB.
0: Who will take their cases?
1: NFB.
0: Who will defend the rights of blind people across the country?
1: NFB.
0: Now, we're not just facing cutbacks in enforcement. We're facing rollbacks to our rights themselves. The Department of Labor plans to rescind its regulations implementing the disability affirmative action requirements for federal contractors to hire people with disabilities. Now, this is important because, in part as a result of these regulations, the employment rate of people with disabilities is at the highest level since records began being kept. The employment rate over the 10 years since these regulations were introduced has risen by 11 percentage points. But these effective regulations are being scrapped. The Department of Health and Human Services has been sued by Texas and 16 other states challenging its new Section 504 regulation, which requires websites,

0: Commission has asked the federal government to roll back the new Department of Justice ADA Title II regulations, making clear that state and local government websites have to be accessible. The NFB and its affiliates and members have actively participated in the notice and comment procedures on those regulations for 14 years. The Department of Energy is unilaterally revoking its regulation that requires federally funded buildings to be accessible at all. So who will fight back against regulations being rescinded? Who will protect access to technology?
1: NFB.
0: Who spent decades fighting for these rules and will now defend them?
1: NFB.
0: And so now let's talk about the courts. They are slamming the door shut in our faces. They are eliminating private rights of action, essentially saying, oh yeah, you have a right, but no way to enforce it. In Cummings versus Premier Rehab, the Supreme Court ruled that emotional distress damages caused by discrimination are not available under Section 504, and most courts have applied that to Title II of the ADA as well. In Trump versus CASA, the Supreme Court banned universal injunctions to address discrimination nationwide. Courts are imposing numerous onerous requirements for organizations and individuals to even have standing to assert their rights in court. And the Supreme Court recently ruled that a retired worker cannot challenge their discriminatory retirement benefits because they are no longer an employee of the company. How much sense does that make? So who will bring cases showing that other forms of damages are still available, like lost opportunities and lost educational opportunities? You got it. Who will fill courtrooms with blind people to show judges how important our rights are? What organization has members statewide and nationwide and is willing to bring class actions to establish our rights? Who will bring the vast, powerful network of real blind people to bear witness and demonstrate the impact of discrimination? We are also facing challenges to the very services people with disabilities rely on to survive. Many blind people receive benefits from the Social Security Administration, SSDI, SSI, and retirement benefits, benefits they have earned and paid for. And the NFB has actively litigated with the Social Security Administration, including through litigation, to make the processes of applying for and maintaining those benefits more effective and accessible. For example, we sued successfully SSA to require them to accept electronic signatures on application forms. But now, the Social Security Administration is cutting its staff to historic lows, cuts that are already making it more difficult, even impossible, to get help. Their website is crashing, their phone line is jammed, and field offices are ghost towns. So what did we do? You guessed it. The NFB and several members sued to stop these cuts, asserting the cuts violate Section 504 of the Rehabilitation Act and the Administrative Procedure Act. The court denied our motion for preliminary injunction, which was intended to stop the cuts before they happened. But we are still in the fight. But more cutbacks are coming, such as at the Centers for Medicare and Medicaid Services, which many blind people rely on for essential health care services. And the Department of Education is slated to be shut, which many blind students rely on for special education services and higher education grants. So who will challenge those systems when they fail blind people? Who will demand access to benefits and services?
1: NFB.
0: And who will not back down?
1: NFB.
0: The collective action of the NFB, its affiliates, and its members is more important now than it has ever been. These are unusual times. But we have faced hard times before. We have rallied in the face of opposition before. And we have come through stronger. As President Bush

0: said when he signed the Americans with Disabilities Act, "Our problems are large, but our unified heart is larger. Our challenges are great, but our will is greater. And in America, the most generous, optimistic nation on the face of the earth, we must not and will not rest until every man and woman with a dream has the means to achieve it." Who believes in the dreams of blind people? Now I'm going to change it up because y'all were so good at that. I'm going to make a trick here. Because the NFB is made up of people. All the people in this room, all the people in Zoom world, and all across the country. And the real power of collective action is the people who make it happen. As President Obama said, change will not come if we wait for some other person or if we wait for some other time. We are the ones we've been waiting for. We are the change that we seek. The power of the blind people's movement comes from us. We, the people. Yes, we can. Nothing about us without us. So the answer to my next few questions is, we will. Ready? Who will be the change that we seek?
1: We will.
0: And Martin Luther King reminded us that the arc of moral justice is long, but it bends towards justice. Who will bend the arc of the universe towards justice for blind people?
1: We will.
0: And Dr. Mark Maurer explained, we may lose the battle, but we will not lose the war, because we will not stop fighting. Who will win the war for the rights of blind people?
1: We will.
0: All right. They may try to cut us out. They may try to roll back our rights. They may try to silence our voices, but we are still here. We are still fighting, we are still rising, because we do not wait, we do not yield, we do not stop. One last time, say it loud, we will. Who will fight?
1: We will.
0: Who will lead?
1: We will.
0: Who will build a better future for blind people?
1: We will.
0: Thank you, Federation family, for letting me play. For letting me play a small role in the blind people's movement. It has been the honor of my career, and I am tremendously grateful. So let's go change the world together.
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3: Blind in Wild Nature by Girat J. Vermey. There is a photo on the page, the caption, Girat Vermey on a rocky beach with seaweeds and seagrasses at Misaki Marine Biological Station in Japan. From the editor, Girat Vermey is a distinguished professor of Earth and Planetary Sciences at the University of California, Davis. As an evolutionary biologist, paleobiologist, he has published more than 255 scientific papers and is the author of 6 books, including, most recently, The Evolutionary World, How Adaptation Explains Everything from Seashells to Civilizations. Offering a view that runs counter to several items we have printed recently about blind people and independent exploration, Dr. Vermey reminds us that some information can be perceived only with sight and explains how he has managed to get this information and build mutually enriching relationships in the process. The professor is a frequent contributor to the Braille Monitor, but he warned me that this article might be controversial. I differ with him about this, considering it yet another variant on the theme so popularly captured and remembered in the 1993 speech by Dr. Kenneth Jernigan on the nature of independence. There is more than one way to skin a cat, feline lovers forgive me, and Dr. Vermeij reminds us of this in these thought-provoking remarks. He can be reached at gjvermeij@ucdavis.edu. One of the many enriching dimensions of my life is the frequent exposure to truly wild places away from the bustle of cities and the familiarity of home and work. As a scientist, I rely on these experiences for inspiration and for clues about how nature works. As a naturalist, I crave the aesthetics that total sensory immersion in the world's remaining remote habitats permits. As a blind person, I have been privileged to work and share my enjoyment with colleagues and loved ones in spectacular settings ranging from tropical rainforests in Panama, the coastal meadows and redwood forests of California, the dunes and beaches of the Wadden Islands in the Netherlands, the seaweed-choked rocky shores of Iceland and New Zealand, the incomparable coral reefs of Palau, the mucky mangroves of northwestern Madagascar and Ecuador, the truly barren deserts of the Sinai Peninsula and the alpine tundra of Colorado, to the razor-sharp limestone cliffs of Jamaica. In all these wonderful places and many others, I have learned that no amount of reading or armchair travel beats careful observation with the brain in gear. Sadly, such experiences have been closed to the vast majority of blind people. Some time ago, I was approached by a blind student who asked me a simple question. How does someone who is blind do field work or, more broadly, become a dedicated naturalist who goes off the beaten track? This article is my perspective on this question. Because of an all-consuming curiosity about love for all things nature has to offer, I have worked to create opportunities to go places. In this pursuit, I've relied on one overriding principle that on first blush will seem contradictory to the aims of an independent blind person. I am in the company of a like-minded sighted person, and I leave my cane at home. Let me explain. First, anyone engaging with wild nature should go with another person. Modern people have a romantic concept of nature as a harmonious, benevolent refuge. But the reality is that despite its obvious appeal and beauty, unkempt nature is full of unpredictable dangers and challenges, and accidents happen. It is therefore always better to be with a partner. Second, a sighted companion is essential for orienting a blind person to what is inevitably a highly complex, unfamiliar environment, and for efficiently guiding and directing a blind person's movements. Vision has the extraordinary advantage that an effective route can be scanned from afar, and that hidden crevices, drop-offs, and other dangers can be evaluated and avoided efficiently. I cannot imagine how I could have found my way to remote areas without public transportation, much less walk with reasonable speed from shore to the reef edge in Guam, or safely negotiate a narrow, cobble-strewn path alongside a precipitous canyon in remote Baja California without sighted companions. If I were to do these things using a cane, I would spend all my time painstakingly deciding where to take the next step. With one hand clutching a cane, the ability to stay low and crawl on all fours would be severely compromised. Besides, where would I leave the cane when my hands are busily engaged underwater, beneath ledges, or delving into the undergrowth? In short, reliance on a cane would require me to devote all my time and energy to the mechanics of locomotion rather than to the tasks of observing and collecting. A cane is therefore an impediment, a hindrance, and indeed a limitation in such circumstances, rather than a key to independence. Once at an interesting location, the blind naturalist can perfectly well be left to observe and to move unaccompanied, as long as a companion is within shouting distance. At this point, unencumbered by a cane, one's full attention can be devoted to listening, smelling, feeling, tasting, and thinking, all the while being aware of potential threats. Just as important, a blind observer can contribute meaningfully to an enhanced experience for his or her partner. Under the best circumstances, and in my experience, these are the rule rather than the exception, the outing is a mutually beneficial event in which the participants bring their own diverse skills of observation to the enterprise. There is a third, perhaps more intangible, benefit to this arrangement. A shared interest in natural history cements friendships and, for the blind partner, promotes integration into the world of the sighted. In my student years, I frequently went on field trips with sighted peers, either as part of a course or, equally often, as impromptu excursions. Willing colleagues would often arrange for complete strangers to accompany me, invariably with good results. On a UNESCO-sponsored trip to Fiji, for example, while everyone else in the visiting party went diving, the village chief engaged a very capable 14-year-old boy to take me to shore sites around the island of Dravuni. Early in our courtship, my wife Edith and I explored volcanoes and rocky seashores in the Eastern Caribbean, the formal excuse being that I needed more data on the body temperatures of snails in order to complete my PhD thesis. On a scientific cruise aboard a research ship in the Aleutian Islands of Alaska, I went ashore by small boat on 11 islands with my trusted colleague, A. Richard Palmer, then, and still, at the University of Alberta. On yet another expedition, this time to the recently erupted volcanic island of Pagan in the northwestern Marianas, I had to launch myself from a small boat to a slippery boulder shore, the movement that one of my companions, a seasoned Vietnam veteran with extensive field experience, gave me the go-ahead to jump. In all these escapades and many more, I clearly benefited from the expertise and competence of sighted companions. Meanwhile, my partners gained a new appreciation for the capabilities of a blind naturalist and scientist. Obviously, this kind of intense field exposure entails risks. Over the years, I have been stung by bees and sea urchins, bitten by crabs and moray eels, impaled by stingrays, thrown off balance by incoming waves, nearly tossed overboard on small boats, scraped by coral, and assaulted by poison oak. These are the common experiences of everyone who ventures into the wild. They come with the territory, and, although we do what we can to be prudent, the benefits of learning firsthand about undomesticated nature cannot be had without accepting some risks. To some readers, my perspective may seem to fly in the face of our goal as blind people to be as independent as possible. I would argue, however, that instead of conflicting with this goal, reliance on sighted companions in the field substantially broadens our range of experience and thus places us at more equal footing with our sighted peers. There is an apt analogy between our situation and that of any self-sufficient individual in society. Many things can be done most effectively by individuals acting alone, but there are other functions: education, food production and distribution, and the provision of all manner of public services that are best done collectively with the aid of others. Independence, it turns out, is a desired state arising both from one's own actions and from the cooperative efforts of others. By finding the right balance, we can gain as individuals in our own capacities and experiences, while at the same time engage with the larger world, natural as well as human, around us.
4: Letting the world know that blindness is not the characteristic that holds us back. We're NFBRN, the National Federation of the Blind Radio Network.
3: The Mowers, Mentors and Friends by Scott C. Labar. There is a photo on the page, the caption, Scott Labar. From the editor, Scott Labar is a successful attorney who lives in the state of Colorado, where he is our affiliate president. He oversees much of our legal work and is a significant leader in the American Bar Association. Here's what Scott has to say about his friends and mentors. When I think about Mark and Patricia Mauer, the words that come immediately to mind are mentors and friends. I have always felt a special link with the Mauers because we embarked upon significant journeys in our lives at the same time. It was at the 1986 National Convention that we elected Dr. Mauer to our presidency, and it was at that same convention that I received an NFB National Scholarship. For the Mauers, the convention represented the beginning of the longest-term presidency in the Federation, and for me, I began my lifelong relationship with our Federation family. From the moment I met him, I knew I had found a significant friend in Mark Mauer. At the 1986 convention in Kansas City, I first encountered Dr. Mauer at some kind of reception where he offered me a beverage and some food. I had just graduated high school. I was quite overwhelmed by the size and intensity of the convention, and Mark made sure I felt comfortable and welcomed. From that time forward, our friendship has only grown and become more significant. Beyond the warmth and loyalty Mark Mauer has shown me and my family, his role as one of my key mentors cannot be overstated. Once I had determined that I would go to law school and pursue a legal career, Dr. Mauer has always been just a phone call away to provide advice when necessary and help when needed. He has never hesitated to support me in any way. Over the years, I have handled hundreds of cases where I have either represented our members or the Federation itself. Mostly we have won these cases, but there have been some defeats. Every time I have lost one of these cases, I felt devastated because I feared that I had let my Federation family down. Without exception, Mark Mauer has reassured me that we would win the next battle, and he has always gone out of his way to make sure that my spirits were restored. Over these years, Dr. Mauer has entrusted me with some very important cases and projects, such as our involvement with the successful adoption of the Marrakesh Treaty. His trust and belief in me have meant so very much, and for which I am incredibly grateful. I also treasure my friendship with Patricia Mauer. She has been just as supportive and kind as her husband. For the past several years, I have worked with her closely at the PAC table during national conventions. We can't thank her enough for the hard work she has put in helping us manage the PAC program. Beyond the work, though, is the camaraderie we have developed at those conventions. Quite frankly, it is fun to be at the back of the room with her, a little freer to pass comments on various aspects of the convention. A quality I greatly admire of the Maurers is their loyalty. There is so much that is undependable and unpredictable in life. The same cannot be said about the Maurers' friendship. You know that they will be there, and they will have your back, from small things to major ones. 6 years ago now, we began a transition of leadership in the Federation when we elected Mark Riccobono. Because I've been in the Federation for 34-plus years, I have observed many transitions at all levels of the Federation, some that have gone exceedingly well and some that have not met with so much success. The way that the Maurers have handled the transition to the Riccobono generation has been outstanding. First of all, they had the wisdom to recognize that it was in the Federation's best interest to commence a period of transition. During it, they have been immensely supportive and not too directive of President Riccobono. They have allowed him to flourish and feel free to establish his own unique brand of leadership. One of my fond memories is of the night, about 4 years ago, when the Maurers, my wife Anahit, and I were sitting around our fire pit on a crisp early fall evening. The Maurers were here in Colorado to attend Julie Deedon and Dan Burke's wedding. We basked in the warmth of the flames while sipping on some fine beverages, sharing significant memories of our Federation involvement, and reflecting on the work we had done over the years and the successes achieved. One of the reasons that our Federation is so strong and in such a healthy place is directly related to their leadership, love, and commitment to all of us. Dr. Maurer and I share a love for good scotch. So now, as I close this piece, I raise my glass in salute and celebration of the Maurers' great contributions to our movement, with gratitude for their loyalty to our Federation and to my family, with tremendous appreciation of their mentorship of me, and in honor of our new friendship. Mark and Pat, I wish you the absolute best as you begin a new journey in life. A journey not in departure from us, but rather a new one of building our Federation even stronger.
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5: Live the life you want. Nobody can stop you. Shoot for the sun and break on through. So you're blind, you'll be fine. We've got good news. You can live the life you want. Yes, we know the truth. Do you know our truth? How did you learn it? Have you recently examined, tested, and rediscovered our truth? Or have you taken it for granted? Settled for the convenient truth of the moment, or internalized what others have convinced you is the truth? Are you still seeking to find the truth among uncertainty? Author Robert Greene wrote, quote, "If you view everything through the lens of fear, then you will tend to stay in retreat mode. You can just as easily see a crisis or a problem as a challenge, an opportunity to prove your mettle, the chance to strengthen and toughen yourself, or a call to collective action." In response to the early challenges of the 21st century, President Barack Obama observed, quote, "For we have always understood that when times change, so must we, that fidelity to our founding principles requires new responses to new challenges, that preserving our individual freedoms ultimately requires collective action." Related to standing for your truth, Desmond Tutu shared, quote, "If you are neutral in situations of injustice, you have chosen the side of the oppressor. If an elephant has its foot on the tail of a mouse, and you say that you are neutral, the mouse will not appreciate your neutrality." And of elephants, comedian Seth Meyers noted, quote, "It's nice to have an elephant in the room. There's nothing more helpful than something everybody's thinking about. The banquet of the National Federation of the Blind offers an opportunity to examine our shared truth. Often, we do this by contrasting our lived experience as blind people against what is said and perceived about blind people throughout society. I have been contemplating what we mean when we say we know the truth. After all, there are those outside our federation who would claim they also know a truth that is very different from our own. As I have been examining my understanding of truth in a highly divided America, I want to share with you the continued strength I find in the unity of the organized blind movement. Tonight, I ask each of us, I ask that each of us reflect upon our truth, and I encourage us to activate that truth in ways that builds ourselves and our community. This is a call to reclaim our truth. In linguistics, the concept of reappropriation or reclamation is the cultural process by which a group reclaims words or artifacts that were previously used to limit or denigrate the group. As a movement of blind people, we have done this many times. Examples include showing pride through use of the word blind and finding innovative ways to advance the importance of Braille literacy. Tonight, we will consider what to do with the parable of the blind men and the elephant as a means of rallying the collective action that is called for in this moment in our history. If you are not familiar with the parable, let me offer you a very short overview. A group of blind men heard that a strange animal known as the elephant had recently been brought to their town. None of the men were aware of the animal or what it was like. Their curiosity excited, they ventured together to examine the elephant by touch. The first person, whose hand landed on the trunk, said, "It is much like a thick snake." The next man, who happened to touch the elephant's ear, shared that he believed it to be much like a type of fan. Another, whose hand first found the elephant's leg, said, "The elephant is a pillar, like a tree trunk." The man who found the elephant's side exclaimed that it was like a wall. Meanwhile, another man found its tail and thought of it like a rope. The final man felt its tusk and described it as being firm, smooth, and like a spear. Let me pause there to say that the roots of this parable go back dozens of centuries, with the earliest written versions appearing in Buddhist, Hindu, and Jain texts, likely as interpretations from stories shared in the oral tradition. The parable has been retold in literature around the world, in religious teachings, in the explanation of scientific concepts, in the training of leaders in corporate settings, and in popular media appearing in a variety of artistic forms. Parables are tools that are used to convey some truth through story so that complex ideas and profound aphorisms can be more easily understood. In this example, many have said that the parable is meant to demonstrate humankind's tendency to rely upon siloed experiences to claim absolute truth, often responding violently in the face of equally true yet seemingly opposing experiences. There are those who will claim that it is the ultimate message of the parable that matters. But think for a moment about what that requires. To achieve this enlightenment, you must first accept, internalize, and know to be true that blind people are by their nature and circumstance foolish. The very basis of the parable requires it. Is it not ironic that a story meant to convey the perils of narrow understandings, misconceptions, and stubborn adherence to one's own limited experience would so thoroughly underestimate the true capacity of blind people? The ending of the parable and its intended meanings have a number of variations. In most versions, the blind men discover their disagreements about the elephant, suspect the others not to be truthful, and angrily confront each other. Variations exist as to how the elephant's body parts are described, how violent the conflict becomes, and how the conflict is resolved. An even deeper layer of complexity can be brought to the parable depending on whether the storyteller presents the elephant as the literal animal or one of its many symbolic representations. Nearly every version plays on the misconception that blind people are inherently limited in their understanding of the world. In one stark example, one of the blind men describes the elephant as soft and squishy when he encounters not the elephant itself, but what it left behind. In fairness, there are variations of the story in which the blind men start listening to each other and cooperating to understand the entirety of the elephant. However, the popular narrative ends with a non-blind hero entering the scene and describing the entirety of the elephant, the conclusion being that all of the blind men are wrong. Sight is right. After all, historically, this parable has been shared through the words and understandings of non-blind people, not the blind themselves. But we know a different truth. The truth about blind people has historically been defined by ocular-centric norms and the systems of truth established to support those norms through the vision industrial complex. For centuries, blind people were understood to be incapable of contributing to society, and we, as blind people, had no power to test the validity of that truth out in the world. The parable of the blind men and the elephant reflects a supposed truth carved in stone through centuries of low expectations the world over, which contributes to limited opportunities for the blind. The establishment of formal programs of education for the blind that emerged in the late years of the 18th century and took hold in this nation in the 19th century created new possibilities to examine the accepted truth. However, few tools existed for the blind to effectively share information, and it was difficult to join together outside of institutions run by non-blind people. By the early part of the 20th century, blind people began to find ways to organize and share their aspirations for the future. A series of dramatic events, including world wars, the Great Depression, and the expansion of transformative social programs, significantly shifted the reality of the human experience. From those circumstances rose a generation of blind people who recognized that in order to reach the tipping point for sustained progress, we needed to build a vehicle for collective action on a nationwide basis. On November 16, 1940, 16 blind leaders came together from 7 state organizations to establish the National Federation of the Blind. At our beginning, the primary concern of the organized blind movement was to create a foundation to discover our truth by making it possible for every blind people to get out from under the care of their families and realize their own potential. Jacobus Ten Broeck, a blind scholar of the United States Constitution, was elected as our first president. And under his leadership, we put ideas, words, and relationships into action to give momentum to our movement. The parable is premised on the belief that the blind men come to the elephant with limited experience. The story also relies on the classical belief that blindness is isolating. It does not take into account that blind people might work together and show up with inherent skills, experience, and problem-solving techniques. Dr. Ten Broeck, for example, was mentored by a blind professor named Newell Perry, who prepared him for building the organized blind movement by instilling in him the value that we are stronger together. In those early days, the system of agencies for the blind exerted powerful control over the perception of blindness and what it meant to be blind. To the agencies, the burgeoning movement was likely the elephant in the room, the unacknowledged but certainly inescapable effort towards self-determination and equality by blind people. The parable does not align with our experience in this movement in other ways. In every version of the parable I encountered, the blind people are always men. As an aside, some will argue that this was the true limitation of these individuals, not their blindness. From the beginning, the National Federation of the Blind has been comprised of leaders of diverse backgrounds and experiences who all happen to be blind. Our experience has been that our truth is more evident and guides us to more effective collective decisions when it is built on a strong diversity of personal characteristics brought together in unified purpose. Please do not misunderstand. Working collectively is not always easy. It takes real effort, emotional intelligence, and patience. But we are all better when it is successful. And while we still have a lot of work to do to reach blind people who are underrepresented within our movement, we can confidently say that the blind men in the parable, devoid of a diversity of experience, are not representative of our truth and the power of our individual actions collectively focused. By the middle of the 1950s, it was clear that the system of agencies for the blind felt threatened by the truth that came from the National Federation of the Blind. In the parable, a central problem is the blind men remain divided and mistrustful of each other. They were not organized and did not understand that they shared a common goal. The principle of divide and conquer was used to maximum effect by the Vision Industrial Complex to challenge the very right of blind people to freely associate in an organization like the National Federation of the Blind. From our perspective today, we must realize that history can and will repeat itself if we do not continue to seek to understand the truth. The nature of the attack on the organized blind movement is best documented and articulated in Dr. Tenbrook's presentation, The Blind and the Right to Organize, delivered in New Orleans at our convention in 1957. This presentation was not given at the banquet, but it is as significant as any of Dr. Tenbrook's banquet speeches. Here is what he said in part on that occasion, his 46th birthday. Quote, "The right of the blind to organize is equally based in law, in morality, in history, in logic, and in common sense. It is at once a human right, a constitutional prerogative, and a public duty. It fulfills the legitimate personal needs and, at the same time, clearly serves a public purpose. The right of organization for all men is a vital prerequisite to democratic government and a necessary condition of mature social life. The right of organization for the blind is no less than this, but it is also something more. It is an immediate and urgent obligation. If the opportunity of self-expression and self-determination is not to be ignobly lost for our generation at least, and perhaps for generations to come," end quote. Despite the warning, the power structure of the Vision Industrial Complex continued to grind away at dividing the blind of this nation. Some blind people did not trust the collective wisdom of blind people, and brought the organized blind movement dangerously close to fulfilling the classic teaching of the parable. However, the blind of our movement came with experience, and they valued working together. Through the 1960s, our elected blind leaders focused our collective attention on understanding the nature of the elephant and reclaiming power from the agencies. We did not fulfill the ancient parable. Our blind predecessors wrote a new story, gave power to our truth, and handed down to us a legacy that we must continue to teach. Although the echoes of that embattled time in our history are now very faint, we continue to feel some of the scars that slowed our progress in the 1960s and 70s. We must not let our collective movement be divided again, even in a society where division rather than unity often feels like the norm. Examining what history has said about us and reclaiming the narrative was a signature of Kenneth Jernigan, who served as the second long-term president of the National Federation of the Blind. He had the benefit of mentorship from the collective wisdom of the first generation of federation leaders. Most notably, he took the truth of blind people and put it into practice within an agency for the blind. He demonstrated that an agency need not be in opposition to the organized blind movement, but rather can contribute to it by providing quality training and opportunity built upon high expectations. In addition, his writings expose how the historical narrative about blind people, like the parable we have been considering tonight, do not reflect the experience of blind people themselves, but rather the misunderstanding internalized through society's low expectations. And while the teachings of Dr. Jernigan met great resistance from some of the most powerful players in the vision industrial complex, we found that our truth set us free. As the movement grew in power, an increasing number of professionals in the field began to question their own understanding of blindness. As blind people emerged from Dr. Jernigan's training programs in Iowa and began taking leadership positions around the nation, many professionals realized that our truth might be very different from the prescribed narrative taught in the blindness field. By the time the third generation of the Federation came into leadership, the blind were poised to advance our truth. In 1986, our convention elected Mark Maurer, a lawyer, advocate, and bold leader to carry our movement forward into the new century. As the Federation's longest-serving president, he led us through a tremendous period of growth and influence. We amplified the dissemination of our stories with powerful materials like our Kernel Book series, through increased engagement with traditional media outlets, and via an aggressive agenda that would ensure that blind had access to information in a digital era. Blind leadership and teaching became a central theme as the Federation's affiliated training centers in Colorado, Louisiana, and Minnesota, all led by blind women, began to raise expectations within the organized blind movement and challenge the narrative of the vision-centered approach. The techniques used by blind people were formalized into the structured discovery methodology, and the success of blind people shattered the traditional narrative. And while the vision industrial complex expected that blind people were the subjects of research to be studied and fixed, we reclaimed the narrative. Our movement elevated blind people to be the architects of research projects based upon the positive, based upon the possibilities rather than the misconceptions. We changed the narrative in education, rehabilitation, and employment. However, we did not stop there. Parables are one thing. The laws of our nation are another. We took ownership, shaping the laws based upon our true experience. We have led the way in legal discourse by affirming the truth that blindness is respectable, and we have helped to organize the disability rights community to carry this truth forward into the future. And while our truth is not fully codified in federal and state laws, without a doubt, the narrative of 2025 is now much closer to our truth as blind people. Today, the human experience is undoubtedly different from what it was just a few short years ago. Interactions have been monumentally changed with the growth of social media platforms that are driven by algorithms tuned to dividing, not uniting. Economic pressures heightened by a worldwide pandemic have pushed society toward isolation, not collective action. For all the progress we have made, our truth has still not reached all of the people who need it. At the same time, our success, which has come through collective action by the blind, may in turn make it easier for some blind people to believe the false narrative that a movement is no longer needed. Add to this the complexity that the convergence of artificial general intelligence in the years ahead may leave some feeling like the computers rather than the people will write the narrative of the future. Tonight, I ask each of us to examine our truth. Our understanding of what it means to be blind is not etched in stone. It is a reality that takes continued cultivation in an ever-changing world. Have we discovered all there is to know from the wisdom of blind people? Only if we believe that we have found the limits of what is possible when we work together. Will the emergence of artificial general intelligence mean that we have nothing more to learn about being human? Only if we believe that the machines are a replacement for the heart and the connection that come uniquely in the human experience. At no time since 1940 has it been more critical that we commit ourselves to the power of collective action. Yes, not even when the very existence of our movement was in question, was it more important than it is to us today. Our truth has emerged from working together, teaching each other, believing in each other, and questioning centuries of misunderstanding. And that truth grows because of the power we continue to give it. In a relatively short period of time, we have made significant progress. In a relatively shorter period of time, that progress can be significantly diminished. As Dr. Tenbrook wrote, the right to live in the world is something more than the right to remain in it. We cannot go back to a time when we were relegated to being the passive recipients of another's charity, and presumptions of incapacity overruled lived experience. So far this year, we have suffered both innuendo of inability and outright attacks on the hard-won protections afforded to us under the law. Our truth lives within a society that is divided along so many lines. If we allow our community, our understanding of the true capacity of blind people to be divided in the same way, we are doomed to be defined by the historical ending of the parable of the blind men and the elephant. The commitment to work together starts with each of us recognizing that we all have something to gain or lose. The Federation, our movement, is built through the will and power of the people. How the parable is rewritten continues to be up to each of us. Through our choices and everyday actions. This banquet marks the end of my 30th consecutive convention. When I first walked into this convention in 1996, I thought I knew the truth and that it was a certainty. I had convinced myself that accepting my own limitations was the best way for me to live my life. Blind people who did not know me opened their hearts and their own understanding of the truth to me. They invited me to consider something different, even though it would dramatically shatter my truth. Year after year, I have returned to this convention, and each year, this movement motivates me to not simply accept the truth as a certainty, but to test it. Every time I have accepted that challenge, even when it was uncomfortable or when I was afraid of what I would find, the wisdom

0: the truth used to be like. And I never want to go back to not knowing the power and wisdom of our Federation family. I want to invite each of you to make that same deep reflection in your own life. Ask yourself whether you have discovered the full truth about living blind in America, or whether you have settled for what is most convenient. Then, I want you to ask yourself whether you are creating space to teach others about the understanding we share. Not weaponizing the truth or shaming others into understanding, but taking the careful, loving steps needed to invite people to experience the power for themselves. This is what happens daily in our affiliated training centers, in our chapter meetings, and in the small moments of members reaching out to members, people sharing their power with people. When you reflect, I hope that your understanding will be that a movement of blind people is critically important in your life, and that we must reclaim the narrative within society. That is my commitment and reflection as I anticipate the next 30 years of our time exploring our truth together. When the parable of the blind men and the elephant was handed down from storytellers to those who first wrote it down, blind people had no means of organizing and sharing. By the time of the founding of the National Federation of the Blind, blind people had figured out ways to get the experience needed to begin rewriting the historical narrative. Today, blind people have a choice to leave the crafting of the narrative to someone else, or to be part of the effort to build the truth and share it throughout society. I have made my choice, and it is to trust this group of people to help me discover the truth of living the life I want as a blind person. And while some may say that we should reject the parable based on its known misrepresentations of the truth, I say we should reclaim it and use it as a tool reflecting our truth. Here then is my attempt at rewriting the parable based on the experience of the National Federation of the Blind.
1: The Blind Explorers and the Elephant. A group of blind travelers, all ages and genders, arrived in a village where the people spoke in awe of a strange and magnificent creature, an elephant. Rather than speculate, the group decided to investigate for themselves. While some of the blind people were nervous, they trusted the more experienced travelers.
2: "Let's not just touch it randomly,"
1: said Amina, a thoughtful woman with a knack for orientation.
2: "Let's ask good questions, make observations, and compare notes."
1: They agreed on a plan. Using the structured discovery method, each person explored the elephant systematically. They moved with intention, asked questions, and examined multiple parts: trunk,

0: tusks, ears, legs, tail, belly, and back. Carlos, feeling the long, flexible trunk, remarked,
1: "It moves like a strong hose, but it's warm, and its skin is textured."
0: Maya, crouched near a massive foot, noted,
2: "This leg feels like a pillar, but it ends in a padded, round base."
0: David climbed carefully with help and said,
3: "Up here, it's wide and flat. I think I'm on the back."
0: Lynn, exploring an ear, said,
4: "It's huge and thin. It fans out like a blanket, waving in the breeze."
0: Jabari, examining the tusks, added,
5: "These are smooth and curved, like polished horns."
0: Afterward, they sat together in the shade.
1: "I think I understand only part of it,"
0: said Carlos.
1: "But hearing what you all have experienced will help me build a better picture."
2: "Yes,"
0: said Maya.
2: "It's not a snake, or a wall, or a fan. It is an elephant, and it is all those parts and more."
0: Together, they built a shared understanding that none could have formed alone. They drew a detailed map, created a tactile model, and even taught others in the village what they had learned. The villagers, amazed, asked, "How did you figure it out?"
6: "We explored,"
0: said Amina.
6: "We asked questions, shared what we learned, and listened to each other. We cannot wait for opportunities to come to us. We must seize the moment, even when it is uncertain. That's how discovery works."
7: "I believe this version of the parable better reflects our experience in the National Federation of the Blind. Although, it would be even better if more blind people had contributed to the rewriting. It is essential that we, the blind, reclaim responsibility for shaping and sharing our stories. The blind must be the ones to write the narratives, sing the songs, perform the plays, telling the truth about our experience. Then we must share them throughout society. We must continue to utilize our movement to raise expectations for the blind during a very disruptive period of human experience. This will not be without disappointment and sacrifice. The road to equality has plenty of pitfalls, and there are bound to be setbacks. But our story is filled with the song of hope, as it has been since the beginning of our movement in 1940. Our shared truth is not yet as well known as we would like. Our hope for the future has not yet moved a critical number of allies to make its acceptance a certainty. Our stories are not yet celebrated among the best of the human experience. This is why we declare with firm conviction that a movement of blind people is more relevant and necessary today than at any time in our shared history. We know that movements are not powered by perfection. They are powered by persistent people. Our movement advances because blind people and their allies make a commitment to our truth, a truth that evolves as we test the limits and raise expectations generation after generation, a commitment that requires us to show up, make sacrifices, listen to and teach each other, and speak up through personal stories. Through the bond of faith we share together in this movement, our story will change the world. my Federation family. Let us be proud of the movement we share. Centuries of misunderstanding created the narrative that blindness was our limitation and that we needed someone else to care for us. We organized and began reclaiming our narrative. Under no circumstances will we again allow our stories to be misrepresented. And under no circumstances will we stop crafting our true narrative. Every day, we struggle against persistent low expectations, but we do so with hope and our truth that it is respectable to be blind. But equality in society is not yet ours. We deserve a world where every heart and mind know the truth of our story. The only way we can get to that future is together through the courage, determination, and creativity of a diverse, shared movement. This is the commitment we make to each other. This is the love, hope, and determination felt in our movement. This is the bond of faith that fuels our hope for our tomorrows. Let us go together to find those blind people who have not yet discovered the power of their story. Let us show that we belong in the world and we make it better. Let us sing our song of truth. You and me, NFB, let's dream together. NFB, you and me, lives on forever. You will see, yeah. Let us go build the National Federation of the Blind.
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9: Standing on One Foot by Kenneth Jernigan. We who are blind are part of the larger society. We tend to see ourselves as others see us. We tend to accept the false views about our limitations and thus do much to make those limitations a reality. I can offer a personal example. Quite some time back, an article written by R.H. Gardner appeared in the Baltimore Sun. It was headlined, Ice Castles, A Little Hard to Swallow. And this is what it said. Several years ago, I was at a party when a friend, for reasons I cannot recall, bet me I could not stand on 1 foot 15 seconds with my eyes closed. I had been quite an athlete in my youth, 10 years old, during which period I could stand on practically any part of my anatomy, head, hands, ears, or toes, for an indefinite length of time. I accepted the bet. To my astonishment, at the count of 5, I began to waver. At 7, the waver turned into a stagger, and at 10, I was lost. It was a great shock for a former athlete, even a 10-year-old one, and I have never forgotten it. For something happens to your balance when you close your eyes. And how much worse it must be if you're blind. Being blind, a scientist friend once pointed out to me, cannot be compared to closing your eyes. When you close your eyes, you still see. You see the undersides of the lids with the light behind them. But what you see when you're blind is what you see out of the back of your head. There's neither light nor sight of any kind. I was reminded of all this while watching Ice Castles, a film about a blind figure skater. I'm told there is a blind figure skater upon whose career the film is loosely based, but it's hard to believe, in view of my experience trying to stand on one leg. When I read that article, I poo-pooed it and laughed it to scorn. So did one of my sighted associates. Then, just to show how silly it was, she closed her eyes and stood on 1 foot. But the laughter stopped, for she wobbled and fell. Then she opened her eyes and tried it again. There was no problem. She kept her balance without difficulty. "Nonsense," I said. "Let me show you." Whereupon I stood on 1 foot and immediately lost my balance. That incident occurred many years ago, but I still remember it as if it had happened yesterday. Was I shaken? You bet. After getting over the shock, I did some serious soul-searching. We know that the tests, which are made by blindfolding sighted people to determine what the blind can do, are totally invalid. I have been among the most vocal in pointing that out. I knew, or at least I thought I knew, that balance is a matter of the inner ear, not the eye. Why, then, did my associate fall when her eyes were closed, but keep her balance when they were open? Perhaps the fact that she was accustomed to seeing things around her as part of her daily life made the difference. Or perhaps, even though she is well-versed in our philosophy, the matter went deeper. Perhaps, reacting to social conditioning, she subconsciously expected to fall and was tense. I suggested that she practice a few times with her eyes closed. And what do you know? It worked. In 4 or 5 times, she could stand on one foot as easily with her eyes closed as open. But what about me? I have never had any problem with balance. In fact, I was formerly able to walk across an entire room on my hands. So I tried standing on one foot again, and I could do it with perfect ease. If anybody doubts it, I will be glad to demonstrate. Then why did I fall the first time? I reluctantly conclude that, despite all of my philosophy and knowledge to the contrary, despite all of my experience with this very sort of situation dressed out in other forms, I fell into the trap of social conditioning. I hope I won't do it again, but I can't be sure. There is probably not a blind person alive in the world today who has not, at one time or another, sold himself or herself short and accepted the public misconceptions about how limited blind people are, usually without ever knowing it. Prejudice is subtle, and tradition runs deep. Which brings me back to Mr. Gardner and his newspaper article. He was not trying to hurt the blind, but just to make a living. Nevertheless, based on his single false experience as a simulated blind person, he made sweeping generalizations about our lacks and losses. Do you think he would believe we are capable of equality? That we can travel alone, compete with others for a regular job, and live full and normal lives? Of course not, and his opinions count. He is a member of the press, a molder of thought. And how do you think he would react if one of us brought all of this to his attention? Probably with defensiveness and resentment. Perhaps he would even help stimulate unfavorable publicity about us, not realizing or admitting why he was doing it, or, for that matter, that he was doing it. Of course, he might not behave that way at all. He might learn from the experience and be a better person for it. A few years ago, I went to a cafeteria with a sighted friend. We took our trays and moved down the line. When we turned from the cash register and started for the table, an accident occurred. A glass of water fell from the tray and splashed on the floor. There will be those, I said, who will see this and think the reason I spilled that glass of water is because I am blind. You are right, my sighted friend replied, for you didn't spill it. I did. It fell from my tray, not yours. All of this was bad enough, but there was more and worse. I didn't leave it there. How did you do that? I asked. This time my friend, who is as well-versed in our notions about blindness as I am, responded with more than a touch of acid. I did it the same way anybody else would, she said. I tipped my tray. Do you think it is normal for the blind to be clumsy and the sighted to be graceful? Do you think sighted people don't have accidents? Why did you automatically assume that you were the one who spilled the water? It was a fair question, and it caused a lot of reflection. I reluctantly concluded that, despite all of my philosophy and knowledge to the contrary, despite all of my experience with this very sort of situation dressed out in other forms, I fell into the trap of social conditioning. I hope I won't do it again, but I can't be sure. The force of cultural conditioning is powerful, and changes in public attitudes about blindness are hard to set in motion. If I, who have spent most of my life dealing with the problems of blindness, make such mistakes, how can I blame sighted people when they misjudge or fail to understand? Even though there are still a lot of wrong notions about blindness and what blind people can't do, We are learning and truly making progress. Whether sighted or blind, we should take pride in our accomplishments, but we should mix that pride with a little humility. We should have faith in ourselves and keep both feet firmly on the ground, but we should also know that sometimes we will be found standing on one foot.
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10: National Federation of the Blind announces devastating job cuts within the Office of Special Education and Rehabilitative Services. From the editor, the following statement was released by the National Federation of the Blind on October 14, 2025. Multiple news outlets report that most federal employees within the Office of Special Education and Rehabilitative Services, OSERS, received reduction in force, RIF, notices on Friday, October 10. The RIF is scheduled to take effect on December 9, 2025. If not reversed, this action will severely undermine the Department of Education's ability to carry out its legal responsibilities under the Individuals with Disabilities Education Act, IDEA, the Rehabilitation Act of 1973, and the Randolph-Shepard Act. These laws, fact sheet, available at nfb.org/monitor-links, ensure that blind children receive Braille and other essential educational services, that blind adults receive the training necessary for competitive employment, and that blind entrepreneurs have opportunities to operate businesses on federal properties. While the National Federation of the Blind, the nation's transformative advocacy and membership organization of blind people, has been breaking down barriers in education and employment, this action by the Department of Education threatens to rebuild those very barriers by eliminating the positions responsible for enforcing crucial disability rights laws. The consequences will be devastating. Fewer blind students learning Braille and accessible technology, fewer blind adults receiving mobility and employment training, and fewer business opportunities for blind entrepreneurs. Furthermore, loss of institutional knowledge will be a significant disadvantage to the commitments our nation has made to those programs and citizens with disabilities. These cuts will set back decades of progress toward equality and independence for blind Americans. In a letter to Secretary of Education McMahon, dated March 25, 2025, full text available at nfb.org/monitor-links, we sounded multiple alarms about how cuts made to Department of Education programs would have a devastating impact on blind Americans. This latest action by the department only deepens the concerns we put forth in that letter. The National Federation of the Blind calls upon the Department of Education to immediately rescind this reduction in force.
0: Blindness is not the characteristic that defines you or your future. 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
7: Our final item for this morning is definitely an exciting one, and one intended to stretch our imagination. This is the Museum of the Blind People's Movement. Building support to shatter misconceptions. This program item is to talk about something that is not easy to accomplish, but I'm confident we'll do it. We have here to lead us in this effort our outstanding first vice president. Here's Pam Allen.
11: Let me tell you what I wish I'd known.

0: Good morning, Federation family. I am so honored to lead this important conversation about something that belongs to all of us. The National Federation of the Blind, Museum of the Blind People's Movement. And before we begin our panel, I want to acknowledge someone who has played a bold and instrumental role in bringing this effort forward. As we all know, Patty Chang is listening to us virtually, so I want to give a shout out to Patty, who would love to be with us in person, but is here for sure with us. And so, Patty, thank you so much for all of your leadership. I also want to acknowledge Alice and Tyler and all our team working on the museum, and most importantly, President Rick Abono, for challenging us as we make this a reality. Since 1940, the National Federation of the Blind has been pushing back against misconceptions, low expectations, and exclusion. We have organized, advocated, and told the truth about blindness. And now, we are taking the next step. Our Museum of the Blind People's Movement is not just about preserving history, it is about claiming our space. It is about changing how blindness is understood, not through someone else's perspective, but on our terms. It is about telling our stories in all our depth, power, and complexity and pride. And it will not be like other museums, and that is exactly the point. It will grow in stages, starting digitally, but the heart of the museum already exists. Our people, our movement, our belief that blind people have the right and responsibility to define ourselves. Today, you will hear from several panelists who will each speak briefly about why this museum matters to them, united in the understanding that we cannot wait for someone else to get it right. We will build it. We are building it. But before we hear from our panelists, let's start with a short presentation that sets the stage for what this museum is and what it can be. And we need all of us to make it a reality.
1: Throughout history, blind people are told, you can't. You can't be independent. You can't access information. You can't be employed. You can't have a family. You can't reach your dreams.
2: So we made a movement where we believe in blind people, and we lead courageously, and we expose misconceptions, and we dare to dream big.
3: The Museum of the Blind People's Movement could serve as a true physical manifestation of what we have accomplished, allowing visitors to more fully understand the breadth of the work of the Federation and what we have accomplished walking alone and marching together. This museum is essential.
4: It's a blind people's museum, right? So we should get blind people to decide what feels like, what it looks like. We're trying to really also iterate what a museum experience would be like, what a blind-centered experience would be like. We want to do things from the beginning, design all the way to building, that make sure we're including the true perspectives of blind people.
5: It's up to us to tell our story. It is our duty to tell that story.
6: It's important for blind people to tell our own stories because if society tells it, it's told from a flawed perspective.
7: History is typically written and communicated by those with privilege. And in American history, that hasn't been the blind community. So this is actually our chance to step into that role, that responsibility, to accept the privilege that we have to share not only what we want to share, but what reality has really been. We get to learn from the highs, the lows, and everything in between. And that is what I would love to see in our movement. Just the authentic representation of where we started, where we are now, and where we get to go next.
8: We get to show people that you can be independent and you can live the life that you want, and it become real for them because they actually get to see it in person.
9: It tells us that individuals can be part of something that's much greater than us, that we can accomplish anything we set our minds to. It's important to understand the power of one comes in thousands. I have a blind granddaughter. I want her to be able to come one day and experience what I'm experiencing as a shell, as a reality of our movement.
4: What's that one misconception you want to feel and experience shatter in the museum?
10: For me, it would be that blindness is a tragedy.
11: I think it's important to shatter some of the misconceptions and stereotypes.
12: Oh, you're just faking. You're not blind because you walked from point A to point B without stumbling.
13: I think there's still a very big misconception that making technology accessible for blind people is hard.
5: We have our work cut out for us, but there's no doubt in my mind that we could do it.
14: How can I be a part of this movement? How can I join? How can I do my part? How can I be an ally to this group to make sure that we're helping to advance the lives of blind people?
15: Imagine what we can build together. Join the journey to boldly shatter perceptions of blind people, to transform the future. Support the Museum of the Blind People's Movement. Beyond expectations.

0: I am delighted to introduce Roland Allen, whose steadfast leadership and unwavering dedication to our mission have cultivated growth and unity across our NFB community. Whether working with someone during a cane travel lesson at the Louisiana Center for the Blind, serving as a leader in the National Federation of the Blind of Louisiana, or helping spread the word about the work of the National Federation of the Blind, Roland serves with excellence and heart in everything that he does. Here he is for his reflections.
1: Hello, everyone. I am proud to be here today, not just as a member of this incredible movement, but as someone who grew up right here in New Orleans. And growing up, I didn't know any blind people. Well, let me clarify. The only image I had of blindness was a man I saw downtown, not too far from this hotel. He was standing on the street corner with a wooden cane and a sign that said, "Pencils for sale." As a kid, that image stuck with me. And somewhere inside, I thought, is that what being blind means? Is that what I have to look forward to? I was not afraid of going blind. I was afraid of the story that blindness seemed to tell. And that is why this museum, the Museum of the Blind People's Movement, matters so deeply. Because we are not just building a museum, we're reclaiming the narrative. It is about the lives we lived, the barriers we've broken, the truths we've told, and the futures we are building. For too long, society has told our story for us, usually wrong, usually tragic, and always without us. But through the National Federation of the Blind, I learned a different story. I graduated from the Louisiana Center for the Blind. That's where things began to change. I met successful blind people, confident blind people, people living lives that did not fit any of the stereotypes I had grown up fearing. That transformation, going from fear to pride, is why this museum matters. Our Museum of the Blind People's Movement is not just a collection of artifacts. It is a declaration. We are here. We've always been here. And we've always mattered. This museum tells us stories we never learned in school. It shines a light on the blind people who organized, who fought, and built a civil rights movement. A movement still growing strong today. This museum gives us history, it gives us dignity, but maybe most importantly, it gives young blind people and the rest of the world a different image of what blindness means. Yeah. I think back to that little boy here in New Orleans, afraid of what his future might look like. I wish he could have visited this museum. I wish he could have witnessed the strength, the struggle, and the success of blind people throughout history. I wish he could have known that blindness is not the end of the story. It is the beginning of a different kind of journey. So why a museum? Because our stories deserve to be told. Because truth is powerful. Because when we tell the truth about blindness, we change lives. Just like mine was changed. Thank you.
0: Thank you so much, Roland. And it is now my pleasure to introduce our next panelist. For over 30 years, Dan Goldstein had the honor and joy of representing the National Federation of the Blind in many legal matters. Although he is retired, he has definitely not ridden off quietly into the sunset. And he continues to remain an active supporter and part of our NFB family. Here is our friend, Dan Goldstein.
2: Hello, fellow Federationists. It is such a joy every year since 1991 but one to come to convention, to see old friends and make new ones. It heals my heart every year. Why should this museum also be important to sighted people? Well, 39 years ago, in July 1986, there was this fellow who called my office named Mark Maurer, or as I came to know him, Sir, who invited me to come to the center to discuss handling a case for the National Federation of the Blind. I'm now going to tell you everything I knew at the time about blindness and blind people. Now that I've told you, what was worse was that I didn't know about my ignorance, because what I had in my head was a collection of misconceptions and stereotypes. Fortunately, before Dr. Maurer talked to me, he had me read a number of articles and speeches by Dr. Tenbrook and Dr. Jernigan. And by the time I had finished reading those pieces, first, I knew that I had a lot to unlearn and a lot to learn. And second, that this was a civil rights struggle for equal opportunity that I wanted to be part of and could be if I recognized how much I had to learn. And I'm still learning. So, as you all know from your life experiences, I'm not the only sighted bozo out there. The world is full of sighted people who don't know, to use the technical legal term, diddly squat about blindness. And you encounter that hard fact every day of your lives. But sighted people who are taught about the blind people's movement, as I was, can learn, become part of the movement alongside you, and that is why the sighted, as well as the blind, need this museum. Who needs to go to this museum? Everybody. Parents of blind children, teachers of blind children, employers, policymakers, advocates, legislators, and, well, as you said, everybody else needs to come and to learn about the struggle, and when they leave, support the struggle and recognize that blind people have the right and the capacity to live the lives they want. And when those folks leave the museum, we want them to go home and tell their friends and neighbors how exciting it was to visit the museum, tell their employers what great problem solvers blind people can be, tell their elected officials that it is their job to remove artificial and gratuitous barriers. This museum, in its content and design, will be a powerful monument to human dignity. By the way, I've heard that big donors may get an opportunity to name a hall or a room or something. And I've been thinking about that because Patty explained to me that when you make a pledge or a gift, there's then an edit box that opens up that asks if you want to give in honor of somebody. And I've been missing a voice from the PAC table this year and last year. And so I can tell you, when I make my pledge or gift, I'm going to say that it's in honor of Scott. And if everybody in this room who loved and respected it made their gift in honor of Scott, we would raise a boatload of money. And I just feel it was appropriate. He was the embodiment of our spirit and devoted himself to bring us to the point we've reached. This museum will be a message to the world of what we stand for, what we've fought for, and what our future will be. And while there have been new obstacles to our progress, we're strong, we're together, and we shall overcome. Thank you.
0: Thank you so much, Dan. I first met our next speaker at a leadership seminar. Ramona Walhoff has held multiple leadership roles in our organization, both on the national level and in the National Federation of the Blind of Idaho. She joined the Federation in 1965, and I believe this is her 57th convention. Ramona is known currently for her tireless work to collect videos telling the truth about blindness on Idaho's Blind Channel. And as of the other day, though I know there have been filming happening at our convention, there were over 556 videos to date. So now I will turn the microphone to Ramona for her remarks.
3: Thank you, Pam. My mother was born in 1923, and we're lucky to still have her with us. Her name is Ruth Ireland. Some of you know her. When she turned 100, she said, "I don't need anything." You know, and I think that was the truth. But we still wanted to honor her, not just with a cake. So we collected from family members somewhere around $40,000 and gave her a certificate saying this amount is being given to the new upcoming Museum of the Blind People's Movement. And you know what? I think that amount may increase in her honor. She's not going to live forever. And my family has a lot of blindness involved. My brother is Curtis Willoughby. Some of you know him. He's now living in Arkansas. My sister is Susan Ford. Some of you know her. They're both blind members of the Federation. My nephew is Brent Ford in Missouri. And my mother, although that the blindness is not hereditary, my brother lost her vision to macular degeneration in her 90s. So the Federation has had a huge effect on our family. I joined in 1965. That convention was in Washington, D.C., the only one we've ever had there. Bobby Kennedy came, made a speech, got an award. Look it up. I'm not going to tell you all about it. Hubert Humphrey came, made a speech, got an award. Not going to tell you the details. I sat at a banquet table with 3 out of more than 100 congressmen and senators. They were interested in the Federation and interested in us personally. So that taught me that the Federation changes the world. There was one person at that roll call in 1965 that said, this was in the roll call of states. He said, "Our state got 5 pieces of legislation through the legislature this year." You can't ignore things like that. Did we hear things like that in our roll call? Yes, we did. Not the same exact things, but worth remembering. So when you have someone who's turning 90 or 95 or 100 or even 80 or a retirement party, and they have what they need, they don't need a lot of stuff. But it's an honor to remember them with a gift to the Museum of the Blind Persons Movement. Would you like to see a contrast between the Opticon and the Monarch? I would. I can think of dozens of things. You know, the past is interesting, the future is exciting, and the present ties them together. So what do we have but a wonderful opportunity? Do you like challenge? I like challenges, and I think we respond to challenges. Well, the museum is a very exciting challenge. Would you like to make videos available to people in your hometown? I would. So it's up to us to find the teams to build the Museum of the Blind Persons Movement, and we can all do it together, but we need to be creative in finding contributors. And don't forget your family cares about you and what you care about.
0: Thank you so much, Ramona. Next, we will hear from Shane Ostermeyer, also from the great state of Idaho. Shane retired from working in higher education for over 25 years and now owns and operates two family businesses. He is honored to be serving as second vice president of the NFB of Idaho and first vice president for the Treasure Valley chapter in Boise. Here's Shane to share his perspective.
4: Good morning, everyone. I was diagnosed with RP when I was 16, and my twin brother as well. My mom was shattered, because the small-town doctor said to her, "These boys aren't going to go anywhere." Now, my mom, a third-grade teacher, said, "No way." She started to research and find the truth about blindness, not the falsities of blindness. And that's why this museum and its digital exhibits and a physical location are so vital. I grew up in a very small town in Idaho where the cows and, yes, the potatoes outnumber the people. But through my mom's dedication and her drive, her two boys accomplished their dreams. My brother, before his passing, was a personal athletic trainer. He received his degree from Boise State University in health nutrition. He was even hired to help train a very famous NBA player. For myself, I went on to earn 3 degrees. I have a bachelor's from Idaho State University, a master's from the University of Nebraska, and a doctorate degree also from Idaho State University. The reason that this museum is important is because, like my mom, she was trying to find the truth. And wouldn't it be great if there was a dedicated place that had our stories, not the stories that have been made up, but the truth, the reality that all of us can reach our dreams. That is why, when my mom passed, I made a gift in her honor. In the honor of all of our teachers and our mentors, I invite you to do the same. This museum will be there for the moms that hear those awful words that their children may not accomplish anything. And this museum, as in the promo said, will shatter that and prove that any child can accomplish their goals and dreams Thank you, everybody.
0: It is now my pleasure to introduce someone whose leadership has helped shape the future of accessible technology and who is a true partner to the blind community. Troy Ottilio is the Chief Executive Officer of IRA, a company that is breaking barriers every day. Under his leadership, IRA has not only expanded its reach, but also deepened its partnership with the National Federation of the Blind, working with us to build a world where access and independence are the norm, not the exception. I am happy to turn the microphone to Troy for his comments.
5: Good mid-morning, National Federation of the Blind, every state, every chapter, and everyone here. IRA is proud to be at our 11th National Federation of the Blind Convention, and we are proud to be a financial sponsor of this vision. We're thankful to spend time with you, and I'm here to share our passion for the NFB Museum, to speak directly to the companies and organizations who will hear this message about why they should, and I believe will, support this vital cause. At IRA, we have the privilege of seeing what the world too often doesn't or overlooks. We see up close what most people miss, the creativity, determination, and everyday victories of the blind and low vision community. Through millions of visual interpreting sessions, we've been invited into some of the most personal and powerful moments, solo ventures, airport chaos, first job offers, first dates, homework, cooking, shopping, cleaning, art, finding what's lost, reading accessible forms, and museum visits. From the mundane to the thrilling, these aren't just calls, these are windows into how this community is rewriting the definition of independence every day. Access isn't just a right, it's also about being seen. And from day one, IRA was built on a bold belief. Access is a human right, but access alone isn't enough. If this world doesn't see your story, if no one knows about the ingenuity and leadership in this room, then the job isn't done. That's why the museum matters so much. It will tell the stories that too often go untold to show the world not just what blind people can do, but what they are doing. And it's not just a building. It's a beacon. The museum isn't just a destination. It's a spark. It reshapes public perception, influences policy, fuels pride in the community. And because it's digital first, a blind child in Europe or a researcher in Montana can feel the same pride and connection wherever they are. And we're here in New Orleans, so let's talk about jazz. Yeah. Who here has already heard some live jazz this week? Yeah. So jazz is beautiful because it is about improvisation, taking what life gives you, the rhythm, turning it into something new and brilliant and in real time. Doesn't that sound familiar?
6: Yes.
5: That's what you all do every day. You don't wait for someone to hand you the sheet music. You write your own. The NFB calls it structured discovery, and it's one of the most inspiring philosophies I know, and I think it's jazz. So, future sponsors supporting this museum is good business and great citizenship. It's not just about the right thing to do. It's smart. When employers and partners understand the stories this museum will tell, they'll stop seeing blindness as a cost and start seeing it as untapped potential. When we share this vision with our business partners and customers like the state of Colorado, Alabama, Google, Microsoft, Target, Walmart, Starbucks, and so many more, it resonates. They see how it strengthens their own diversity goals, mission, and brand. So at IRA, we're not just witnessing history, we're helping preserve it. With millions of these stories and data points, IRA serves as one portal into this museum. Our contribution isn't just financial. We'll help uncover and share themes, stories that would otherwise stay hidden because we have the privilege of hearing them every day. So every gift builds a legacy. Every donation is a vote for the story of blindness and for who gets remembered and how society sees blindness 50 years from now. We're not just funding a building, we're funding a memory of a movement. And if we don't do it, someone else might, and they might not tell it right. So let's not wait for the world to catch up. Let's lead it. So many individuals have stepped up And that collective commitment is inspiring. But now, it's time for those with the capacity to make a larger pledge to join them. Because this isn't just the Museum of the Blind People's Movement, it's a museum for all of us who believe in dignity, history, and power reclaimed. So, let's keep playing the song. Let's honor the jazz in this room, the unscripted brilliance of this community. Let's make sure the world not only hears it, but never forgets it. Thank you for letting Ira be a part of your ensemble, for building a legacy worthy of the music you create every day.
0: Thank you so much, Troy. Next, I have the honor to introduce a very special family whose commitment, compassion, and generosity have profoundly shaped our shared journey. As first family of our NFB DC affiliate, the Callaways, Sean, Dr. LaTanya Callaway, and the real star, Camille, better known as the Princess, demonstrate exceptional leadership and community spirit, supporting our initiatives and uplifting us all. Let's extend a warm welcome to the Callaways, where the Federation really is a family affair.
6: So, hi, I'm Dr. LaTanya Callaway, everyone. Hello. I'll start off for the family. So when I thought about the Blind People's Movement in the museum, I thought about what would I want Camille to gain from attending the museum. And in thinking about that, I thought about not only her, but children younger than her as well as older. And I envisioned classes going to the museum to really learn and listen. So this is what I came up with, and hopefully you all can agree with this as well. So I would hope that Camille would gain from the Museum of the Blind People's Movement. I would want her to learn the history of the Blind People's civil rights movement, how blind people fought for their rights. I would love for her to understand and develop empathy and respect for people with disabilities and understand what it's like to live as a blind person specifically. I would love for her to understand, thank you so much. I would love for her to understand the importance of accessibility and inclusion. I want her to see why making spaces accessible to everyone matters. I would want her to be inspired by blind leaders and activists. I would love for her to hear the stories of blind people who made and continue to make a difference. I would want her to recognize the power of advocacy and social change, to learn how people can create change by speaking up, mobilizing, and putting that into action for the good of all and others.

0: the music, the art, the stories from blind creators. See the value of diverse perspectives and experiences. Understand why different life experiences are important. And last but not least, I would want Camille to embrace the idea that everyone deserves dignity and belonging. Believe that everyone deserves respect and a place in the world so that they can live the life that they like, what they want.
1: Good morning, everyone.
2: Good morning.
1: I happen to be the husband of Dr. LaTonya Calloway. And father of the princess, Camille Calloway. As many of you know and heard, prior to becoming a Federationist, I did not have the confidence to be a father. I didn't believe I could be a blind father. But after joining this wonderful family called the Federation, I don't think it was ironic that a few years later I became a father. One of the things that makes me proud is that my daughter has a sense of awareness about the capabilities of blind people. I'll never forget visiting her school for the first time, and I met her teacher. This was when she was 3 years old. She said, "Miss Brown, this is my daddy. He's blind, but he can do anything anyone else can do." I never forget overhearing her talking to her friends and telling some of her friends that my daddy's coming home from work. And she said, somebody said, "Well, your daddy works?" She said, "Yeah, a lot of blind people work." So like my wife, I always have this vision. When I heard about the museum and this initiative for the first time as a board member, I just envisioned school trips up to Baltimore with kids visiting the museum. Kids like Camille's age, high school students, junior high school students, right? Because when I give talks on the behalf of the Federation, I often have these discussions on the importance of planting the seeds of capabilities, not in college, not when someone gets a job in the private or public sector. The seeds need to be planted on an elementary school level, right? And so this is why this museum is important to me. But I'm just going to take a second to have Camille tell you all why the museum is important to her.
3: Hello, everyone. I think that having a museum for us is important because children from all around the world, including me, can learn about the everyday challenges and struggles that blind people have to go through, as well as how they overcome them. We can also learn about the resources they use. I think it's important for us kids to learn these things.
1: Now, I want to say this. I have, you know, President Rick Abono has asked for many, you know, ideas, artifacts from across the country. But one picture I hope that is put in the museum is a picture of my child and I playing Uno. And so I wanted to ask Camille, when you and I play Uno, baby, who's better, me or you?
3: Me.
1: I guess I haven't taught her well. uh,

0: Again, thank you all. And when I dedicate, when I dedicate a name for this museum, it's going to be my baby. So thank you all.
1: Thank you. Thank you so much. Let's have a round of applause for all of our panelists. Thank you so much for sharing your authentic perspectives. And I don't know about you, but I am really excited and energized about the Museum of the Blind People's Movement. And I ask everyone to think about your journey and how you can be a part of this. Many of you in this room have been with us for a long time as members, as partners, as champions of our work. You have given generously of your time, your resources, your belief in what we do, and for that we are deeply grateful. Our Museum of the Blind People's Movement campaign is not about replacing that support. It is about inviting you to be part of something additional, something lasting. Some of you are hearing about our Museum of the Blind People's Movement for the first time at this convention and wondering how to get involved. Together, we have a chance to leave a legacy, to create something that future generations will benefit from and that will make a difference today because of the choices we are making now. I hope that you are considering joining us in this next step because we are building this future, but we cannot do it without you. This is our call to act, a call to invest in something that is ours, a museum created by blind people, not to fit into someone else's mold, but to reflect our reality, our lived experiences. This is not charity, this is change, built with intention, built by our community. And that is where you come in. We are building this museum, and to build it right, we need support. Whether you are able to give a large gift, a modest one, or to share the effort with your network, it all makes a difference. 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Again, that's nfb.org/contribute/museum. You can learn more and share the link with others, and please give at whatever level you feel comfortable. Every dollar makes a difference. This is our time. This is our chance to define who we are, what we have done, and what we are building next. And we need your voice, your energy, your support, and the support of your friends, colleagues, families, partners, because our NFB, Museum of the Blind People's Movement, will not just tell about our history, it will make history, and it will change perceptions of blindness and transform the future. And we are the ones who will make it happen. Thank you, and let's go build the National Federation of the Blind, Museum of the Blind People's Movement.
2: Well done. Well done. Awesome. Thank you. Thank you very much to Pam and all of our panelists, all of these folks that you have heard from on this panel, including both Pam and Roland, have already made financial contributions and pledges to this campaign, as have the Riccobonos, as have a number of others of you out there. I do also ask you to do what you can and to make your commitment soon, so that we can make this museum effort a reality sooner rather than later. So thank you all to our panelists for being here today.
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4: Cruising Then and Now by Jim Babb. From the editor, here is another cruising article. Jim Babb is president of the Albuquerque chapter of the NFB of New Mexico. This is what he says. Our first cruise was in the spring of 1969, about 6 months after we were married. We cruised the Caribbean, leaving from Miami. We stopped in Puerto Rico, the Virgin Islands, St. Martin, and Nassau. The ship was of German registry and was of average size for the time, about 500 passengers. It bobbed around like a cork in the water, and my wife Mary was constantly seasick. I had some usable vision then, and mobility aboard was not difficult. The hallways and dining rooms were laid out in the usual grid. In other words, logical, unlike the monster cruise ships of today. Mary said she would not cruise again, not because of the food or great ports, but because of the seasickness. We both took early retirement in 2001 and decided to try cruising again. We had heard that the ships were larger, employed stabilizer fins, and rode the seas much more smoothly. We can both attest to the fact that they do indeed ply the choppy oceans much more smoothly, and they are astronomically larger. A small to medium Royal Caribbean cruiser has 1,500 to 2,000 passengers. A medium to large ship has 3,000 to 4,500 passengers, and the truly big ones have over 6,000. Some of these larger ones would be like laying the Empire State Building or the Sears Tower on their sides. I find mobility aboard the behemoths a real challenge. On the cabin floors, the hallways often do not go straight through. You may need to go up or down a few floors to get to the other end of the ship. The dining and entertainment floors constantly curve to the left or right, often through noisy gambling areas, etc. Our latest cruise ship had tactile and braille numbers at eye level near each cabin door, where they should be. Our first cruise ship had flat numbers. The elevators on our modern cruiser were brailled, and there were a few wheelchair-accessible cabins. The daily ship newspaper was available in standard print only, as were the meal menus. The Americans with Disabilities Act does not apply to international cruise lines. I have seen a few blind cruise passengers with white canes, but I have never seen a guide or support animal. I have heard of some serious problems with guide and support dogs on shore in some foreign ports. Last September, Mary and I celebrated our 40th anniversary by taking a 12-day cruise from Vancouver, British Columbia to Hawaii, including several stops among the islands. We found a fabulous cruise deal from a travel agency in Seattle that I have used several times in recent years. Once we were aboard the 2,100-passenger Carnival Spirit, the good times began. The food, service, and accommodations were awesome. We had gourmet food at every meal, and our bed and bath were cleaned when we left the room for breakfast. The first 5 days were at sea, but we found plenty to do, including cooking classes, a tour of the massive kitchen facility, other classes, a library, miniature golf, shopping at the numerous stores aboard, exercise room, swimming, and much more. Mary took some library books, and I took my Victor Stream and listened to hours and hours of books, podcasts, etc., as I watched the ocean and people on deck. If I had taken my talking book player and vinyl records in 1969, I would have needed an extra-large suitcase to carry an equivalent amount of reading material. We stopped at about 5 of the Hawaiian Islands and had about 8 hours in port to shop, walk around, or take a ship-sponsored tour. We could even take local transportation. We didn't do the onshore luau since it was pricey, but many passengers did and raved about it. We did take the Honolulu tour, which included the castles of the Hawaiian monarchs and the Arizona Memorial. The memorial was both sobering and inspiring. It was interesting to note that about 80% of the visitors to the memorial were Japanese. I was also surprised to find a bit of New Mexico in Hawaii. While I was listening to a local Hilo station, I heard an advertisement for Sierra Blanca mini ranches for sale in Ruidoso, New Mexico. We had a great time. May a cruise be in your future.
5: 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We're NFBRN, the National Federation of the Blind Radio Network.
6: 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There is a photo on the page, the caption, Mitch Bainwall. From the editor, at the 2018 National Convention on the afternoon of July 8, 2018, Mark Riccobono said, I have pages and pages of introductions for our speaker. The most important thing for you to know is that Mitch Bainwall has the response.